0: Live from NPR News in Washington, I'm Ryland Barton. The Trump administration has tightened rules to apply for a green card. Temporary visa holders who decide they want green cards must first return to their home countries and apply from there. NPR's Jasmine Garst reports.
1: In the past, visa holders have been able to file for an adjustment of status in the U.S. and in many cases stay while it was pending. The memo reiterates that visa holders looking to get a green card, which is a permanent residency, must apply from their home countries. People like international students or skilled workers with H-1B visas. In the memo, United States Citizenship and Immigration Services, or USCIS, said the pathway to permanent residency has been abused for decades, and that people who are denied or in waiting sometimes stay illegally. Immigration advocates say it would place people fleeing dangerous circumstances in vulnerable positions in which they'd have to return to that danger. Jasmine Garst, NPR News, New York.
0: Tulsi Gabbard has resigned as President Trump's Director of National Intelligence, saying she needs to step away as her husband battles cancer. She's the fourth cabinet official to depart during Trump's second term. SpaceX conducted the 12th test of its massive new Starship rocket. As NPR's Jeff Brumfield reports, the test was partially successful.
2: The huge Starship rocket shot into space from its launch pad in South Texas.
3: 4, 3, ignition.
2: The rocket's massive booster separated, but its engines failed to steer it back to Earth, and it was lost before it could return as planned.
4: And it looks like the booster ended its mission there in the Gulf, but we've got a ship still flying.
2: Starship also had some engine trouble, but it made it to space where it released some test satellites. Then it landed in the southern Indian Ocean. The mixed outcome of the test comes just a few weeks before SpaceX plans to go public. Starship is a critical part of its future. Jeff Brumfield, NPR News.
0: About 39 million Americans are expected to be driving this weekend. This is gas prices have risen more than 50% since the war in Iran began. NPR's Stephen Bissaha has tips for how drivers can save money.
5: 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Less weight in the car means less spending. 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Stephen Bissaha, NPR News.
0: And from Washington, you're listening to NPR News. NATO allies are expressing bewilderment at President Trump's announcement that he would send 5,000 U.S. troops to Poland. This came just weeks after he ordered the same number of forces pulled out of Europe. The apparent shift comes after weeks of statements from Trump about reducing the American military footprint in Europe. Trump's initial order set off a flurry of action among military commanders. The Ebola outbreak in the Democratic Republic of Congo is spreading rapidly. As NPR's Jonathan Lambert reports, there are now more than 800 suspected and confirmed cases and at least 177 deaths.
6: Despite being declared only 1 week ago, this Ebola outbreak has already become the third largest on record. The WHO says the risk outside of the region is low, but high in Central Africa. There is some good news. On Friday, WHO officials said that there have been no new cases reported in neighboring Uganda after the two that popped up last weekend. As the virus spreads in northeastern DRC, response teams are scrambling to contain the outbreak. There are no approved vaccines or treatments for this particular species of Ebola, so basic public health measures like contact tracing are key. WHO officials say that over 1,400 contacts of suspected cases have been notified and are being tracked for any signs of illness. Jonathan Lambert, NPR News.
0: From London's Baker Street to a Swiss waterfall, generations of armchair detectives are celebrating International Sherlock Holmes Day today. Fans honored Sir Arthur Conan Doyle's birthday to pay tribute to the stories about the world's most famous detective that continue to shape our popular culture. I'm Ryland Barton, and you're listening to NPR News from Washington.
7: 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Other contributors include the estate of Joan B. Kroc, whose bequest serves as an enduring investment in the future of public radio and seeks to help NPR be the model for high-quality journalism in the 21st century. 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
10: Hello, hello. I'm Brittany Luce, and you're listening to It's Been a Minute from NPR, a show about what's going on in culture and why it doesn't happen by accident. I want to start off with like some free association, okay? When Americans broadly think of the Kardashian-Jenner family, what words do you think come to mind?
11: Cultural appropriation, smart business women, the devil works hard, Kris Jenner works harder, memes, internet culture, beauty culture. They are a multi-genre, multi-industry family full of associations, and I think that's by design.
10: I wonder, what words come to mind do you think when many Americans think about the Kennedy family?
11: Democratic, glamorous, Camelot, conspiracy theory, Marilyn Monroe, and dynasty.
10: Dynasty, beauty, and drama. Oh my. I've been thinking a lot about the overlap between the Kardashians and the Kennedys. Their ambition, their media savvy, and their power. And before you get up in arms about comparing the Kardashians to the closest thing we've ever had to an American royal family, I've invited MJ Corey, author of Deconstructing the Kardashians, onto the show to get into what the surprising and kind of shocking similarities between these two American dynasties say about what it means to be an American. MJ, welcome back to It's Been a Minute.
11: Thank you so much for having me again.
10: I think a lot of people think of the Kardashians as kind of like, you know, possibly kind of tacky new money group of people with a completely fabricated appeal. People also, like, I mean, conversely consider like the Kennedy family, like as American royalty, like whose influence was earned organically through public service and like considerable wealth. But in your book, you argue that that reading of the Kennedys is not quite accurate, or like you argue that these families are not as different, I think, as a lot of people want to think. Tell me about that.
11: Yes. So one of the things that I found really interesting about comparing the Kardashians to the Kennedys is that they both embrace new mediums. So Kris Jenner herself has said it, that the Kardashians came up at the rise of Twitter and Instagram, and the Kardashians knew how to make the most of those forms by posting selfies, making it really relatable and interpersonal with their audiences. And JFK also did this. He came up at the rise of TV. By the 50s, more than half of American families had televisions in their living rooms, and he knew how to make the most of that personal medium by looking directly at the camera. When he had numerous TV spots, he welcomed cameras into his living room with Jackie and his family. And I kind of compare the way he would look directly at the camera during debates to make the American audiences feel like he was sharing his ideas directly with them, with the way the Kardashians make use of confessionals on their TV shows. So JFK and the Kardashians were both very good at the uses of the mediums that they came onto, but they also operated as a family in similar ways. JFK comes from a dynasty, and the Kardashians, as we know, and I think now see them as a huge American dynasty.
10: No, I mean, you're absolutely right. And like, I mean, even just like the size of each family, I hadn't considered it in that same way, but even the size of each family, it's kind of a strategy of sorts.
11: Totally, totally. When JFK was running for president, his main competitor in the Democratic Party complained that this shouldn't be a popularity contest. And part of his issue was that the Kennedys were able to deploy different family members to different kind of markets and voter bases. So Kennedy had sisters, and they would hold salons in their living rooms for women voters. And the Kardashians do the same thing. Different Kardashians are able to deploy to different industries, whether it's Kourtney Kardashian making out with Travis Barker on the VMA's red carpet, or Kendall Jenner, you know, doing her tequila with her socialite friends at parties. And so there's great uses of these different archetypal figures in a large family like they both have.
10: Yeah, I mean, it's like the family itself is a strategy, like, on its own thing.
11: Totally.
10: But also, I mean, there was another really interesting point of comparison that I had never considered and hadn't even heard of until I read your book. just like the Kardashians have Kris Jenner, and like you said, like the devil works hard, but Kris Jenner works harder. Mm-hmm. The Kennedys had their own public relations mastermind in the family, the patriarch, Joe Kennedy Sr. In what ways did his strategy and ambition match Kris's Kardashian playbook?
11: Yes, that's the thing. It's really interesting that JFK had a dadager. Joe Kennedy Sr. was really interested in a lot of different sort of fields and industries as well. And he had big dreams for his eldest son. And when his eldest son passed, he looked to JFK. And he sent JFK over to Hollywood to hang out on movie sets and get a sense of how the industry ran in entertainment. He sent him to work under different politicians and be mentored by political figures to understand how the political game worked. And so he really kind of set the standard of what he wanted for at least one of his kids. And JFK really showed up for that challenge.
10: I also want to talk a little bit about other members of the Kennedy family that also expressed this kind of like media savvy and an understanding of how to solidify their legacy. You know, Joe Kennedy was not the only Kennedy to add to the family's mythology. Not many people know that Jacqueline Kennedy contributed to this too. I mean, it was news to me when I was reading this book. There was specifically something that she did in an interview after JFK's assassination that really left a lasting, indefinably lasting mark on how we all think about them. Tell me about that.
11: So in the aftermath of JFK's assassination, Jackie was very strategic in choosing a reporter who had reported on JFK in the past in a positive way to come visit her and share his myth. She used, first of all, a very media savvy method by really repetitive in telling a story about Camelot, the myth of King Arthur, who is the king of the land and his people loved him. And she said there will be other presidents, but there will be nothing like Camelot again. She compares the Kennedy administration to Camelot, this idealized, idyllic place where a leader really cared for his people and was kind of this democratic figure. And she repeats this image again and again as she talks to this reporter, to the point where when he turned it in and he kind of omitted parts of that story, she insisted that he could not go to print without including it. So she was quite sure that this was what she wanted for Kennedy's legacy. And to this day, Camelot is the myth that many associate with JFK. When I asked my grandma who she associates or what the words she associates with JFK, she says Jackie's pillbox hat and Camelot. So it was very effective and it was doing a few things. It was making the most of what the art critic John Berger has called cultural lessons half learned. So it was connecting JFK's real life to a highly visual and kind of even ambiguous myth, which stays with us. It's a feeling that stays with us. And I think it's really made his myth last. It's also why I, in my book, compare Kanye to Jackie. And I say that Jackie brought value to JFK's whole image, much in the way that Kanye did to Kim, with cultural lessons and the cultural knowledge and capital that he kind of had access to and understood.
10: You're listening to It's Been a Minute from NPR. I'm Brittany Luce, here with author MJ Corey. In her book, Deconstructing the Kardashians, she examines how the Kardashians have modeled their media empire after the Kennedys and what that means for the way both families have shaped American culture. Yeah, it's interesting. I want to talk a little bit more about this comparison, specifically like kind of locating Kim in the family dynasty and her power in the family dynasty. I mean, when comparing the Kar Jenners to the Kennedys, I think the natural assumption that many people have made is that Kim is like Jackie O, a beauty and style icon that scores of women spend lots of money trying to emulate. And she certainly played into that assumption. Like she literally dressed up as Jackie for a 2017 cover of Interview Magazine. You know, you said that you see Kim as more of the JFK in this equation. Lay that out a little bit more, this comparison between Kim and JFK and sort of how each family kind of rotates around each of them.
11: Yes. So Jackie brought this immense value to JFK because she was really well versed in culture. And so Jack was good at the everyman thing. He talked about loving football and James Bond and these things that people could relate to. He was attuned to culture, but Jackie brought, there was a speech he was nervous for or something like this, and she helped him remember every word to it before he was to go on because they like lost the paper or something like that.
10: Yeah, there was some Tennyson poem that she knew, you know, from like her days being so deeply educated at Miss Porter's and all of this sort of stuff like that.
11: Exactly.
10: And she was a, you know, she was an extremely educated and well-read woman, not like arm candy.
11: Yes, yeah. Exactly. No arm candy for sure. She brought so much value to the substance of the kinds of things he talked about. She knew a lot about French culture, French fashion. So she helped shape his image in this way that was really expansive and elevated it. And I think we can say the same of Kanye pretty much right away when he and Kim came public with their relationship. He was framing it to the public in these highly visual, highly referential ways. He was comparing Kim to Marilyn Monroe. He said a lot of really colorful things about how to situate the two of them as a power couple. I just think he brought that cultural value and kind of more highbrow view of what Kim was capable of being to culture to the story, and he knew how to package it for the media. And so I think Kanye played that Jackie role.
10: I want to touch on a key difference that you brought up in the book between these two families, the Kardashians and the Kennedys. The Kennedys did not want their dysfunction out on Front Street, although plenty of it has slipped through the cracks, right? While the Kardashian machine like thrives on airing a curated version of their own dirty laundry, like they put everything out there.
11: Totally.
10: Whether we care to know it or not, and frankly, like as much as we say the opposite, we eat it up. What do you think of that sort of contrast in how each family approaches managing their public narrative?
11: Yes, I think it still speaks to the Kennedys as foundational to the Kardashians, because there were media norms at that time where dirty laundry was not being aired to that extent. And actually, if anything, dirty laundry was being aired in a political way through hearings and McCarthyism and all of that at that time. But Kennedy still represented this growing sense of what a theorist has called other directedness, David Reisman. The suburbs were kind of starting to populate outside of cities, and neighbors were curious about what the other one was doing. And this is coinciding with the entrance of the TV into people's living rooms, so they're feeling closer to the objects of their consumption in media, and that includes JFK as a political figure. And so that's what made it so powerful when Jackie opened the White House and opened basically the Kennedy's home to the American public.
12: Tell me about the silverware and the china, Mrs. Kennedy.
13: It's not silver, it's all gold or vermeil.
11: There was still an opening of private spaces to the public, and there was a growing sense of interest in what other people were doing and what was going on behind closed doors. Kennedy himself was in a number of basically docudramas, taking cameras into his decision rooms.
14: The heart of the question is whether all Americans are to be afforded equal rights and equal opportunities. Whether we are going to treat our fellow Americans as we want to be treated.
11: So the Kardashians are just a natural, you know, by decades and decades progression of now we're learning so much more about them. And one more thing I'll say is the tabloids really still fed this interest. Like Jackie Kennedy's violating nudes, which made the cover of Hustler magazine, and how that put Hustler magazine on. It just speaks to that there was still a huge public appetite for the personal lives, even if they weren't selling them and commodifying them the way the Kardashians now do.
10: I gotta say, I mean, though a lot of the public expresses disdain for the Kardashian-Jenner family, they are an enduring cultural institution, whether we like it or not.
11: Yes.
10: I'd argue that their popularity actually indicates that they are selling the public something that we actually really want, regardless of what we might say, which makes me wonder what truth is the Kardashian-Jenner family reflecting back to us that we don't always want to see?
11: Yes. There's a lot of cultural anxiety around sex, death, and race, and money. So these really core things that are quintessentially American, I do find our public reactions to their antics to be a really helpful psychoanalytic mirror. And I think they're figures of catharsis. They play this stuff out so that we can work out how we feel about it, what our lines are around these things, what our boundaries are, our moral limitations, what we're not okay with.
10: I wonder, in what ways have the Kar Jenners redefined the American dream?
11: I think that they did really drive home in a big, highly sensationalized way that if you share more of yourself, you can make it. If you find a way to commodify your labor power, your image, your persona, your myth, It's a way of participating in society that can have returns. And that's something that I do hope readers take away, to be a little bit more active in how they consume media rather than passive, and to reconsider the way they relate to life online. I think the Kardashians have normalized this idea of a sharing of the personal that I think has redefined how we live. I'll put it that way. And I think that is why I think on an unconscious level, the disdain we've always had for the Kardashians as a culture is because they do represent these changes in media. And we know that it's something to be at least anxious or mindful about.
10: MJ, you've given me so much to think about. You've given me so much to think about. Even after reading the whole 400 page book, I'm like, there's more to chew on. Another book, perhaps?
11: Yes, maybe book number two. I just love talking to someone that did such a close reading. I'm very grateful and humbled by that. So thank you.
10: That was MJ Corey, author of Deconstructing the Kardashians. You can find her book wherever they're sold. Coming up, do you pursue your dreams and goals without asking for permission? Do you use your free will to its highest capacity? You may be a high agency person. More on that when we get back. I'm Brittany Luce, and you're listening to It's Been a Minute from NPR.
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10: I'm Brittany Luce, and you're listening to It's Been a Minute from NPR, a show where we talk about what's going on in culture and why it doesn't happen by accident. Would you describe yourself as high agency?
18: Yes, in some areas of my life, and no, not at all in others.
19: I don't know if I'm high agency, but I caught myself the other day almost telling my five-year-old he needed to be more agentic, and I really had to check myself and think about whether that was the kind of parenting I wanted to do.
10: In case you haven't heard, being a quote-unquote high agency person is becoming a kind of a thing. Sophie, Max, in like a sentence, what does being high agency mean? Like, what are the traits of a high agency person?
18: I think it implies decisiveness, self-assuredness, a willingness to take risks.
19: I associate it with the common on Twitter phrase, you can just do things. The idea yeah. to me always about high agency is like, you're not waiting for permission.
10: I mean, for people who aren't familiar with the idea of being high agency, Max is absolutely right. You may still have seen some of this trickle down into posts that say things like, you can just do things, or when you remember you have free will. That's like all over social media. And I will say, I actually am all for this ethos in my own life. This idea is also popular in the tech world and is kind of a prized trait. Like the CEO of OpenAI, Sam Altman, when asked what the biggest skills were to cultivate in the age of AI, he said,
20: skills like become high agency, get good at generating ideas.
10: Which gives me pause. But I think high agency's wider appeal really speaks to some of the anxieties of our time and some of the most existential questions of our lives. Like, do we have control over how our lives will be? And what do we risk when we feel like there's nothing to lose? to get into all that, I am joined by Sophie Hagney, a journalist and critic who wrote about high agency for the New York Times. Hey, Sophie.
1: Hi.
10: And Max Reed, a journalist and editor of the Reed Max newsletter, where he covers trends, tech, politics, and culture. Great to have you back, Max.
21: It's great to be here.
10: Okay, so to get into it, why is high agency kind of big in the tech world?
1: I mean, I think in some ways it's like a reframe of a lot of values that have existed in Silicon Valley and adjacent environs for a long time, like move fast and break things, disrupt. Agency is in some ways just a new formulation of that, but it's a little bit different because it's being treated as like a personality trait or like something to cultivate rather than just like an ethos in the workplace.
21: In this particular instance, I come back to the fact that we've come out of what was a fairly long period of good times in the software industry, especially for workers. And there's been this protracted series of layoffs. It's much harder to find a job. So you get a lot of people sort of inventing this idea of agency as their way of getting out of these big macroeconomic trends that are making it much harder to make money and find work the way they did 10 years ago.
10: Just absorbing all of that for a second, it just seems like another individual response to big systemic shifts that more people than just you are struggling with.
1: It's a bit of a course correction to some of the ideas that were floating around a lot, maybe like 10 years ago. People used to be talking a lot about how things were structural.
10: Mm-hmm.
1: I mean, it comes out of politics too. I think I mentioned in the piece, like, Donald Trump running for president, no government experience. That's a really high agency move. And so I think there's a reason politically that this is kind of caught on in this moment when people are turning against notions of maybe structural inequality and more towards this like new individualism.
10: It is true that some people believe more in, let's say, an internal locus of control than others, right? Like, meaning some people believe they have more control over their lives than others, right?
1: Yeah.
21: Yeah, I think so. I was joking about wanting to tell my son to be high agency, but it does feel like something very important to raising a kid is teaching them that they have a certain amount of control over outcomes in most situations they're in. To me, at least, it feels like a particularly sort of bloodless way to talk about it. It almost cheapens that question of like, where am I in this particular situation that I'm able to overcome something bad that's happening to make changes in my life. I'm going to make sure he listens to this podcast so he can really get the fullness of this.
1: Yeah, and I think, like, everyone has agency, and you're not actually stuck in a job most of the time. You're not stuck in a relationship. You're not stuck in a city, even if you feel that way. And even if you don't choose to exercise your agency, I think being aware that you have it is really important and empowering. But I also think it's being now used to supplant a lot of other words. In my piece, I talk about in this kind of, like, self-helpy essay that really got the word on, I think, a lot of people's maps by this guy, George Mack. He names a lot of people who are high agency, and it's like Elon Musk, a 6-year-old who taught himself investing using YouTube. And then he shows this famous photograph of a crowd where everyone is saluting Hitler except for one guy. And he's like, that guy is really high agency. And like, sure, yes, that guy is exercising control. But I think at a different time, we would have called that courage or bravery. We would have said, we would have attached some moral valence to that. And I think agency allows us to like circumvent a lot of questions about like, well, what are you using your agency for?
10: I mean, this idea is spread out a bit from Silicon Valley. Like, I think there's a lot of free will posting on TikTok. Why do you think this idea is appealing to people outside of the tech world right now?
21: As you were saying before, Sophie, I think the ironic thing about the fact that you hear more agency talk than structure talk is that we are more aware than ever how much structural forces outside of our control are going to create the paths that we go down in life. This is the pandemic. Like, we are still grappling with what the pandemic taught us about how fragile the sort of social bonds that we have are and how fragile our like wellness and our happiness is and how much it is at the mercy of forces that we don't really have any control over. And so agency becomes this way to try and reclaim the sense of control that many of us lost and are still sort of trying to understand how to overcome that loss.
10: I also want to touch on the fact that, like, the economy can also be a driver of this kind of thinking. I mean, Sophie, you wrote about how it doesn't pay like it used to become a cog, you know, in the company machine and grind it out for a few decades, because a lot of people can't afford a house or a family or other things that you used to be able to have on that kind of like regular salary job. I can see why some would rather take the risk to start their own businesses rather than work for someone else and never achieve the things they want.
1: Yeah, definitely. I think pessimism around the traditional economy is a huge driver, maybe especially for like Gen Z, but millennials who kind of want to take back control of their own working lives from what they no longer see as a viable path to like buying a home. Or, I mean, one interesting thing something said to me, I was in San Francisco when I was working on this, which is where I'm from, and I just happened to see this friend of mine who works in tech, and we're talking about agency. And he said, the most low agency thing you can do with your money is have a 401k. And I was like, whoa. I honestly don't think I should be doing that. I think that's like something that works for some people and not for other people. But it's this valorization of like taking huge risks and in some cases really gambling because you feel like the structural forces are against you.
10: I think it's interesting, though, that this idea is being pushed by all of these tech people when some people might also see high agency thinking as an antidote to getting sucked into the internet, or more generally as an antidote to our frictionless, very convenient times. Like, what do you make of that interpretation of high agency?
1: Yeah, I mean, I think that's like a really amazing vision of agency. I think one example that one of my students gave me was, if like your button falls off your shirt, do you sew it back on yourself? It's high agency to sew the button back on. That's a really like old fashioned vision of resourcefulness and self-sufficiency. And I totally endorse that, especially if it means learning a new skill like cooking. I like visions of agency that kind of emphasize resourcefulness and learning things and kind of working against the forces of society, like many of these tech products that are actually making us much more passive consumers.
10: Thank you both so much. I appreciate you using your agency to come on the show.
21: Thanks for having us.
1: Thank you. Yeah, this is fun.
10: That was Sophie Hagney, journalist and critic who wrote about high agency for the New York Times, and Max Reed, a journalist and editor of the Reed Max newsletter. I'm Brittany Luce, and you've been listening to It's Been a Minute from NPR. Next up is Wild Card, the show where cards control the conversation. Here's host Rachel Martin.
3: Thank you, Brittany. My guest this week is actor and musician Rita Wilson.
4: If I want to do it, I'm going to do it. And if people like what I put out there, that's great. And if no one listens to it, that's okay too, because I'm doing it for myself.
3: You know Rita Wilson on screen in many ways, as Tom Hanks' sister in Sleepless in Seattle, Arnold Schwarzenegger's wife in Jingle All the Way, as Marnie's mom in the show Girls, and again as the mom in the Netflix show Too Much. But it wasn't until she was in her mid-50s that Rita Wilson figured out how to take center stage in her own life, and music made it happen. She's out with her newest album of original songs that's called Sound of a Woman. And I am so very, very happy to welcome Rita Wilson to Wildcard. Hi.
4: Hi, Rachel. So nice to meet you. And it's really a pleasure to be here.
3: So first round memories, three cards. You pick, Rita, one, two, or three.
4: I think I'm going to go with three.
3: Three. What's something your parents taught you to love?
4: I'd say family. I mean, they were really so family oriented. That was a beautiful thing, but it was also this other interesting thing because I think they felt safer in their own familial group. I can say these stories. I don't know if they're related to the number three but my dad was born in Greece, raised in Bulgaria. He has a very interesting story, but he tried to escape Bulgaria so many times that he was caught and put into a labor camp. While he was in that labor camp, it was a coal mine, and he was observing time and how things were being kind of what the patterns were of this place. And he realized that if he worked at night, that's when the trains would come in and they would collect the coal and they would take it away. So he bribed one of the guards with cigarettes, and he said, I would love to work the night shift. I'm kind of a night person, and can I get on that? And because of the cigarettes, he got on the night shift. While he was on the night shift one night, after he timed it out and thought about it, he said to one of the guards, do you mind if I go down and get some more firewood? Because our fire's going out. It was about 1 a.m. And the guard said, okay. And he said, listen, can I take my friend, we'll call him Richard, with me because it'll make it quicker. So they said, okay. So Richard and my dad went down there. And the way the trains were set up, they blocked where the firewood was. So they were able to go down, pass in between the trains, and hightail it out of there. And there was a river. So it was probably around 20 minutes or so before they heard all the dogs barking and the alarms and sirens going. And they just kept running and running and running. And eventually, they continued on into Turkey. My dad got a job on a freighter boat that was coming to America. They didn't have a job for Richard. So my dad stowed him away. And he just split every meal that he could with Richard, and they both made it to New York, jumped ship, and that's how he met my mom.
2: Oh my God, Rita!
4: No, it's crazy. These stories are, these are the most courageous people on the planet. And my mom was born in Greece. She went back to her village when she was 4 years old with her mom, dad, and 3 siblings. And while she was there, her dad died suddenly. And now there's this widow with 4 kids under the age of 10. And the relatives in the United States said, because they were American, they were born there, said, don't come back. What's a widow with 4 children going to do in America? Stay there. We'll send you money. And eventually the money stopped and they were just there. And when it started getting rough, and I think it was actually during the Greek issues up in northern Greece at that time that were having, they got messages saying, you have to leave now. Mm. You have to leave. But because the village was in Albania and during the war, the borders were drawn now, that she had to escape. And I remember her telling me the stories of this escape through the mountains. And I thought it was, I grew up in the Hollywood Hills. I thought it was like, I climbed the hills all the time.
2: But these were real mountains.
4: They were real mountains, and she took with her only this on her back, the sterling silver they had brought with them from the United States, you know, silverware.
2: Yeah.
4: So she climbed those mountains at night by herself, met her family on the other side in Greece, eventually made it back to Athens, got their new passports, got on a boat, went to Greece.
2: I mean,
4: met my dad.
2: When you're growing up with that kind of lore, do you just not complain about anything? Like, you really couldn't complain about anything because,
4: you know,
2: you're like, my parents have gone through so much. You know, if you're like,
4: Rachel, I'm not kidding you.
2: I mean, I didn't make the cheerleading team. And your mom's like, I climbed over the mountains alone. And your dad escaped from a prison camp.
4: That was the thing. They never talked about it. But I knew it. I knew it.
2: Yeah.
4: I think about that a lot because their courage was, I mean, pretty extraordinary. And both of them being able to sort of have a vision for the kind of life that they wanted to have and then make it happen when you really think that's almost impossible to do. Mm-hmm. And they did it. So, you know, when it came to doing music for me and I was like, I'm terrified. This is so scary. I was like, yeah, man. But... Is it really? Right. I don't know. It's a different kind of story.
2: It's a different kind. That is incredible. That is such an incredible story. Coming up, musician Rita Wilson on learning to say no.
4: I remember hearing this one great saying once, which is, if you say no to something, you're saying yes to something else. And I really like that. You know, it's not like you're giving up something to say no. You're actually gaining something.
2: I'm Rachel Martin, and you're listening to Wildcard from NPR.
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25: I'm Rachel Martin, and you're listening to Wildcard from NPR, the show where cards control the conversation. And today, actor and musician Rita Wilson is playing the game, and it's time for her to draw the next card. Okay, round two, insights.
4: Okay.
25: One, two, or three?
4: I'm going to go with one.
25: One. What's something you thought about yourself that you had to unlearn?
4: I'd have to say I have been such a people pleaser my whole life.
25: Mm-hmm. Mm-hmm.
4: And so it was sort of a new experience, and I had to sort of go through growing pains of learning to say what it was that I wanted or what didn't work for me. And to declare in some ways your own self-worth, to be able to say, if I need something or if there is something that is really important to me, that I don't have to allow that to go away because somebody else's need is more important to me. Now, I'm not talking about obviously things like, you know, real needs that people need you. I'm talking about the daily sort of things that come at you that
25: letting those things be subsumed by other people's desires.
4: Exactly. Yes. And it can wear you down. Yeah. It can really, really wear you down, and you feel like depleted almost. Mm-hmm. And so I'd say it would be that, you know, a little less people pleasing, a little bit more boundaries, a little bit learning how to say no more, and saying yes. I remember hearing this one great saying once, which is if you say no to something, you're saying yes to something else. And I really like that. You know, it's not like you're giving up something to say no. You're actually gaining something.
25: Right. Okay. Three new cards. One, two, three.
4: Okay. I'm going in order now. Two.
25: Okay. What has age taught you about love?
4: Oh, so much. That how you love when you're younger is very different from how you love when you're older. Mm-hmm. It doesn't go away. It gets deeper. Mm-hmm. I remember when I was having my second child, I was talking to the pediatrician, and I said, you know, my older son is having a little bit of an issue welcoming a new sibling. And he said, yeah. It's kind of like they've had it all the way that they want, and now you're bringing a new person into the mix, and you're trying to tell them, but I'm going to love you exactly the same way as I love you. Yeah. But he said, it was very good. He said, but your heart gets bigger. So it's not like your heart shrinks when somebody new comes into your life. It gets bigger. So over the course of time, I feel like it does get bigger. You want it to be bigger. You want it to expand. And so in that way, I think love expands. Your love for your family expands. Your love for your friends expands. Your love for your husband. everything just gets bigger and deeper.
0: Also, someone asked you, because you've been married to Tom Hanks for a long time, so you get all kinds of questions about how do you stay married. And your answer, which I think is very funny, is that, well, you just don't get divorced. And you say that as a joke, but it really, it's so much of it is just true. Just like,
4: there's a lot to be, just keep showing up. There's a lot to be said for the actual commitment that you've made when you marry somebody.
0: Don't stop.
4: Yeah. But look, that does take two, you know, and it really is that I do have to say there is that shared value. But look, when I really never thought that I was already, you know, I would say older, and
0: when you got married,
4: I had not really fallen in love with anybody until Tom and I got together. So it was like a dream come true. I just couldn't believe that it was actually happening.
0: Yeah.
4: I thought it was like something that was a fantasy. I didn't know. So here we are.
0: Last three in this round. One, two, or three?
4: Three.
0: When has selfishness served you well? I feel like we're on a theme.
4: Yes. Yes, that is. Well, okay. Selfishness. I always think of selfishness as it being a bad thing.
0: Right.
4: But, you know, I grew up in a family where everything was really out there. It was really hard. Like, I didn't have a lock on my bedroom door. We had one phone in the house. And, you know, if you were on the phone, everybody could hear you. And I learned recently something that blew me away, which was in the Greek language, there is no word for privacy. There is the word private. That's a private piece of property or a private room. There is not this concept of personal privacy. And I think it's because in these Greek small towns and small villages where most people grew up in the old country, everybody knew everybody's business.
0: Right. And everyone's so taking care of each other. And, you know,
4: communal. Yeah, and if you were smoking a cigarette behind the shed, somebody was going to tell your mom and, you know, or your dad. Or if you were kissing a boy, you know, at the bus stop, they were going to know. And so there was this, what it was related to was this concept of shame. Like, you could not bring shame onto your family. Mm. And so everybody was always looking around. Like, I remember my mom would say in her village, if somebody invited them over and she was at somebody's house and they said, would you like something to eat? She was instructed to say no, that she was fine, because they were this widow with these four kids and they didn't want to feel as if they were needy. Yeah. They had a lot of pride. And so they were instructed to say no so that it didn't look as if they were hungry. Mm. And that, I think my mom and dad carried that into...
0: To not be a bother.
4: And also, exactly right. And to keep it like, don't share anything that could be used against you.
0: Right.
4: Which is so strange to me now, especially when we live in a society where everything's out there.
0: Right. So have you, on the selfishness issue, taken that and metabolized it in a way that now you have given yourself the permission and the freedom to say, this is what I need, or I am going to do music, and maybe I'm not going to let this person access my life, and I'm going to erect some boundaries. I'm going to ask for privacy in a way that may not have been okay for your parents' generation.
4: I did, that selfishness did apply, because for many years I just stopped. I would keep getting offered the same kinds of roles, mm-hmm. which, you know, they were always a version of somebody nurturing, you know, and I love that. And it's great, but I've exhausted doing that. I don't want to be right. Exactly. And yet it's very challenging for people to see you do something different. They don't see you. So it's almost like starting over again, even in acting, to be able to say, I can do other things. And music for me was completely liberating in that way, because it was all in. And it still is all in, gratefully so.
25: If you're just tuning in, this is Wild Card from NPR, the show where cards control the conversation. I'm Rachel Martin, and my guest today is actor and musician Rita Wilson. And it's time for Rita to pick the next card. We've reached the last round, beliefs. Three new cards, one, two, or three.
4: Gosh, let's go three.
25: Three. Are there any recurring symbols that show up in your life?
4: Symbols. Well, I really feel, I don't think I'm uncommon. It's uncommon, but I see butterflies and I think it's my mom.
25: You would not believe, Rita, the number of conversations with people I have who, especially, it's moms specific. It's moms in birds and
4: birds,
25: butterflies,
4: birds.
25: It is the damnedest thing. So many people experience this.
4: I know. And it is wild.
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1: What do you look forward to about being older?
2: I'm thinking about, will I go gray when completely? Because, you know, it's all natural.
1: It's amazing.
2: I really, like, for me, what's exciting to me is that if there's ever any moment where whatever I'm doing is breaking a norm that people can be inspired by. To say, well, she did it, and why can't I? That would be really happy. I would love to continue to be doing something in that way. To just, if I keep doing what I'm doing, hopefully other people will be inspired by it also. Because like I said, there's no clock on creativity. Yeah. I just went to a show in London of a woman, an artist. Her name is Rose Wiley. She was having her first solo exhibition at the Royal Academy of Art at 92 years old.
1: Oh, that's amazing.
2: 92, her first solo exhibition. She's been painting all her life.
1: That's incredible.
2: So to me, it's like we're only limited by what we either, what happens to us in our life. Fortunately, not too bad. But if life is good, if you're healthy and you... there is something you love to do and want to do, I hope people keep doing it, because there's a lot we get from that. There's so much reflection that goes along in that process of writing a song or cooking a meal or painting a painting, because your mind is allowed to wander and process. I really believe that. I believe we need that quiet time and that solitude so that we can keep moving forward in the things that we want to be doing.
1: Last one. One, two, or three?
2: One.
1: What's something you want younger generations to understand?
2: Oh, that's so good. To understand the importance of having friends of all ages. You learn so much. I learned so much from my younger friends, my friends' daughters, and my family. There was always somebody older around. Mm-hmm. And hearing those conversations between older women is also incredibly valuable, or older people. But to me, it's really about that conversation that we could be having with each other at all times.
1: Do you think we don't do enough of that?
2: I think it's hard, you know? I mean, there's so many times you're just with people and they're looking on their phones, or, you know, they're like, hold on a minute, or everybody finishes a meal, they pick up their phone instead of smoking a cigarette, like we used to do in the old days. Like the good old days. I would also say, be open to listening. You know, conversation is one part of it and listening is the other part of it. You know, what is it that somebody's really needing to tell you? Mm-hmm. And, you know, how do you take that in? Mm-hmm. And gosh, listening is really underrated. Yeah. Boy, is it important, because I will take something I've heard and I will ponder that for a really long time. It's so important, and it sticks with you and stays with you.
1: We end the show the same way every time, with a trip in our memory time machine. In the memory time machine, you revisit one moment from your past. It's not a moment you want to change anything about. Okay. It's just a moment you'd like to linger in a little longer. Which moment do you choose?
2: I probably have to say giving birth the first time.
1: I mean, which part, Rita? A lot of it's very hard. Which part do you want to linger in?

0: moment that they put that beautiful baby on your chest,
1: yeah,
0: and you're meeting this soul for the first time, and you are, it's almost like the focus and the concentration is so vivid and so focused, like everything is brighter colors. The smells are different. The sounds are different. The touch is different. All of your senses are engaged in the most perfect way, including everyone around you. You know, that just that joy, that tenderness, that love, that hope, the future, the power of being, of what your body can do and what it has done. Oh, yeah, that's great.
1: Rita Wilson, it has been such a pleasure. Rita's newest album is called Sound of a Woman. Thank you so much for doing this with me.
0: Thank you, Rachel.
1: And that's it for this week's Wild Card from NPR. I'm Rachel Martin. We'll shuffle the deck and be back next week. Same time, same place. You've been listening to the It's Been a Minute and Wild Card Radio Hour from NPR. Thanks for listening.
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3: Cleveland and Brook Park settle a dispute over tax revenue and set the path for a new use of the IX Center. And Northeast Ohio business leaders say hold off on banning data centers. Those stories and more up next. It's the Sound of Ideas Reporters Roundtable.
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6: The mayors of Cleveland and Brook Park have struck a deal to end a decades-long land dispute. Cleveland will fork over a lot of cash and land next to the Brown Stadium site to Brook Park. And a tax-sharing requirement for a business park and the IX Center will dissolve, giving Cleveland control, better positioning the massive IX Center for redevelopment. The councils of each city will need to sign off. Welcome to the Sound of Ideas Reporters Roundtable. I'm Mike McIntyre. We'll dig into the deal with News 5's Michelle Jarboe, who's covering it closely. Also on the agenda for the roundtable today, an idea to quadruple the Cuyahoga County sin tax to fund stadium repairs got no love from state legislative leaders, meaning it won't be on a local ballot anytime soon. As Cleveland discusses a moratorium on data centers, the region's Chamber of Commerce, the Greater Cleveland Partnership, says that's a bad idea. And do license plate readers violate your rights? Cleveland protesters say they do. First News.
7: Live from NPR News in Washington, I'm Ryland Barton. A federal judge dismissed human smuggling charges against Kilmar Abrego Garcia. His wrongful deportation last year became an embarrassment for the Trump administration when it was ordered to return him to the U.S. He's still fighting efforts to deport him. Lawyers for Mahmoud Khalil are asking the Supreme Court to hear his case. He argues the Trump administration targeted him for deportation because of his pro-Palestinian views. NPR's Carrie Johnson reports. Reports.
8: Immigration authorities arrested Khalil last year, the first of several actions against international students who spoke out about the conflict in Gaza. Lawyers eventually won his release, but the Trump administration is trying to remove him from the U.S. by claiming he misrepresented his work history. Khalil has accused the government of misconduct. His complex legal problems are playing out in three separate courts. Now his lawyers say they will petition the Supreme Court to review the case. The ACLU says if he can be arrested for his speech, the administration can do the same to anyone with an unpopular opinion. Carrie Johnson, NPR News.
7: After an unusual request from the Trump administration, a Rhode Island hospital says it released patient files to a court in Texas. As NPR's Selena Simmons-Duffin explains, the files belong to transgender youth.
9: President Trump signed an executive order on his first day in office to end gender-affirming care for youth across the country. Since then, the administration has launched many investigations into hospitals, and many of them have ended gender programs, fearing they could lose all federal funding. Josh Robinger, legal director at GLAD Law, explains that the government continues to escalate its efforts.
10: What the Department of Justice did was go to the Northern District of Texas and move to enforce one of the administrative subpoenas as to Rhode Island Hospital.
9: The move was challenged in a Rhode Island federal court, and amidst the confusion, the hospital says it has released some anonymized patient data to District Court Judge Reed O'Connor in Texas. Selena Simmons-Duffin, NPR News.
7: The new chair of the Federal Reserve, Kevin Warsh, says he hopes to wrestle inflation, NPR's Scott Horsley reports.
11: Supreme Court Justice Clarence Thomas administered the oath in the White House East Room. Warsh is the first Fed chairman to be sworn in there since Alan Greenspan in the 1980s. By design, the Fed is supposed to be insulated from political interference. President Trump has repeatedly challenged those boundaries, though, attacking the central bank for not slashing interest rates. Trump hinted at a different approach with Warsh.
12: I want Kevin to be totally independent. I want him to be independent and just do a great job. Don't look at me. Don't look at anybody. Just do your own thing and do a great job.
11: Interest rate cuts are less likely now that the U.S. war with Iran is putting upward pressure on gas prices and inflation. Scott Horsley, NPR News, Washington.
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6: Welcome to the Sound of Ideas Reporters Roundtable from IdeaStream Public Media. I'm Mike McIntyre. Thank you so much for joining us. Leaders in Brook Park and Cleveland reached a tentative resolution to a decades-old land dispute near Hopkins Airport that could clear the way to give new life to the Mammoth IX Center. Would you vote to quadruple the Cuyahoga County sin tax to pay for pro sports venues? Well, you won't get a chance anytime soon. The state is in no hurry to approve it. Akron's mayor has announced a push for new housing as a way to combat homelessness. And the law already says you need a valid photo ID to vote, so why are Republicans pushing for a constitutional amendment saying the same thing? And the Justice Center in downtown Cleveland is getting a $200 million makeover. Maybe the elevator rides won't take longer than the commute to the courthouse. Joining me to discuss these and other top stories of the week from News 5 Cleveland, Michelle Jarbo, and from IdeaStream, senior arts reporter Kabir Bhatia. Good morning, both of you.
15: Morning.
16: Morning.
15: Thanks for having us.
6: Good to have both of you with us. And good evening if you're watching this in the evening as well. In Columbus, a journalist who always skips the elevator and takes the stairs, IdeaStream State House News Bureau Chief Karen Kassler. Hey, Karen.
16: Hey, glad to be here.
6: Good to have you here, too. And you're not out of breath. You went. How many sets of stairs, flights of stairs are there at the State House? Like 400 flights of stairs to get up to where you are?
16: It's an old building, so there's lots of stairs here.
6: Well, good to have you with us, and good to have you joining us as well. And you can share your thoughts by sending email to soi@ideastream.org. Let's get ready to roundtable. Cleveland and Brook Park settled this long-standing disagreement this week that will clear the way for Cleveland to redevelop the IX Center. For decades, the two cities had been involved in a dispute over land involving a never-built runway at Hopkins International Airport. Michelle, you've been following the story. In fact, you sat down and talked with the mayors of both of the cities. Was it surprising this came together now, because there's been a lawsuit, there's been decades, there's been promises made and promises not kept? Was it surprising that this came together this week?
15: So I wasn't necessarily surprised, because I knew the cities were talking, but this is a big breakthrough. And I think it was a surprise to a lot of people. But you have, you know, relatively new leaders in both communities who had inherited a mess. And the situation with the IX Center in particular really came to a head over the past year, because the city of Cleveland owns that. It's leased to a couple of industrial real estate developers, and they decided not to continue with events there. They hosted their last event in the spring. They'd really like to bring in job-creating uses, you know, advanced manufacturing, aerospace and defense, tenants into the building. And the complications around that building, because of this decades-old fight, were preventing that from happening. So that really forced the issue.
6: Let me ask you specifically what that is. I hear about this tax-sharing agreement. Why would that make it difficult to redevelop the property?
15: So, short version, because we could write a novel on this. But back in 2001, there was a legal settlement between Cleveland and Brook Park related to fights over land around Hopkins. And at the time, Cleveland was thinking about adding an extra runway at the airport, and they needed some land to do that. Their plan was to demolish the IX Center eventually so that runway could go through there. And they needed to demolish a bunch of houses just south of the airport area. That settlement included this tax sharing arrangement for a nearby business park and the IX Center, both in Cleveland at this point, because there were land swaps that went on. But the tax sharing agreement at the IX Center gives most of the revenue, particularly income tax revenue, to Brook Park. So if Cleveland were going to give incentives to a company to move in there, say a job creation tax incentive where they would give up a portion of the payroll taxes, Cleveland would be upside down on the deal. There was no way for them to incentivize companies to move in there and be competitive without hemorrhaging money.
6: So they are going to be paying Brook Park money because of this, the lack of tax sharing. I think it's $650,000 a year over a number of years.
15: 33 years.
6: So that's a big mortgage that they're paying on that. But what they get out of it then is, because they have full control of the IX Center, then you can offer these incentives. Then you can get the development that perhaps that they're looking for.
15: And you get the full upside. So Cleveland has predictability around this. That $650,000 a year figure was based roughly on what Brook Park has been getting in recent years from the IX Center and the tax sharing at this nearby business park, Emerald Corporate Park. Cleveland now knows, here's a set number we need to pay to Brook Park every year. We don't have to pay above that. So if we bring in a big company with a lot of jobs, Cleveland will get the upside of that deal. Whereas under the other agreement, it was a percentage share.
6: Okay. There was a bunch of property, houses that the city bought, was posted about some demolished. It's open space. There's a number of acres. I think it's over 30 acres of property.
15: 34 acres.
6: So what happens now to that property that it's in control of Brook Park? And the question is, since it's adjacent to the Browns development, does it mean we just have a giant parking lot?
15: It is not adjacent to the Browns development.
6: Near.
15: It is near, but it is south of Hopkins.
6: Okay.
15: And that property, the city of Cleveland bought up hundreds of homes there and demolished them, again, related to this airport plan that was never realized. Brook Park wants control of that land back, which they will get. They will become the owner of the land as part of this deal. And they are looking at returning that land to residential zoning, because there was an airport overlay zoning put on that property years ago with the expectation that it would allow for aviation-related uses. And Brook Park is saying, we want to protect this. We're looking at, you know, new residential development potentially, or it could be a park. Years ago in a city master plan, it was identified as a potential park location, but it also allows Brook Park to take care of that property, which right now the roads through it are all closed off and overgrown. It doesn't look nice, and it's right next to a bunch of houses.
6: So what I heard in terms of speculation from people that, oh, it's just going to be an overflow parking lot for the Browns development, which is not adjacent but nearby, that's just cynical at this point. We don't know any of that. Or
15: I mean, I don't know that that is the highest and best use for the city. That's certainly not what the mayor of Brook Park or council members talked about during their council caucus meeting on Tuesday. They talked more about cleaning that property up and having it be something that could be an asset to the city. But of course, everybody's thinking about parking right now because you've got a big sports and entertainment district just a few years down the road.
6: You mentioned the Brook Park Council, and they had a caucus. They are going to have to vote on this. So is the Cleveland City Council.
15: That's right. And Brook Park Council, at least based on Tuesday night's caucus conversation, seems very much on board with this and enthusiastic. I think Cleveland City Council will be maybe a little tougher of a nut to crack. But my understanding is the BIB administration has been briefing members on this and trying to walk them through what is a very complicated deal.
6: All right. Well, Cleveland Council will be addressing this next week as well. Cuyahoga County and Cleveland's pro sports teams want voters to quadruple the current sin tax to help pay for the ever-growing list of repairs at sports venues. The current sin tax on liquor and cigarettes isn't cutting it, but the state needs to okay it first and a vote on an increase. It doesn't look like that's likely to happen anytime soon. Michelle, I don't know math, but I know words, and quadruple means times four. This is what they're asking for, or one of the things that they could triple or quadruple the sin tax in order to cover all of these mounting costs?
15: That's the idea, and the sort of the backstory on that is that the amounts involved with the sin tax, the dollar amounts, haven't increased with inflation. So though you're paying more for a bottle of beer or a bottle of wine or a pack of cigarettes, the amount of that purchase that's going toward the sin tax has stayed consistent. It's like 4.5 cents for a pack of cigarettes, 1.5 cents on a 12-ounce bottle of beer, 6 cents on a bottle of wine, and about, I think it's $3 on a gallon of liquor.
6: And which I buy by the gallon, of course.
15: So that's just really not keeping pace with the needs of these facilities. And county officials are saying, and the pro sports team leaders are saying, hey, this isn't a lot of money, but it would make a big difference for the maintenance of these facilities.
6: Karen, what does the state need to do before Cuyahoga County could put this on a ballot, and what does it look like they might do? What did you hear from Matt Huffman?
16: Well, Speaker Matt Huffman was asked after his usual conversation with reporters about the sin tax, and he said he doesn't think that it's likely that anything will go forward either in June when lawmakers are set to finish up their stuff for the year or in lame duck after the election. And he said part of that is because he says there are issues that people don't have answers to that he's concerned about. He wants to know why people who go to games don't get an extra buck on their tickets. And apparently he was told that there is an 8% tax that the city of Cleveland gets 4% of. And he said that he's just got concerns about that money and basically taxing people for cigarettes and beer when he believes that the people who are using the facility should actually pay that tax. And he says there's diminishing returns at some point because people can just go to another county or just go somewhere else to buy their beer and liquor and cigarettes and everything rather than pay the sin tax in Cuyahoga County.
6: Also, we see that people are drinking less now, so there might be lower alcohol sales. Also, smoking taxes, there's a separate smoking tax, a sin tax for the arts in Cuyahoga County that has been going down steadily because smoking is decreasing as well. So one of the benefits of sin taxes is it incentivizes people not to sin, if that's literally a sin. And so that's another issue that might come up, which is this the best way to try to get that kind of money? Are there other ideas, Karen? I know the governor once had proposed doing sports gambling as a way to fund new stadiums. What about a fund for repairs of stadiums?
16: Well, that whole issue of a tax on sports gambling operators was something DeWine put forward as a way to fund repairs and infrastructure at stadiums across the state. That was stripped out by the legislature. They finally agreed on this plan to go to unclaimed funds. That's still in court. And so there's this possibility that the state could lose and unclaimed funds would not be able to be used for stadium projects. So the legislature might have to come back and decide what they want to do in terms of the money they've already committed to, the $600 million for the Cleveland Browns Dome Stadium in Brook Park, for instance.
6: Kabir, let's imagine that that world in Cuyahoga County where it's times four. We're talking, would prices go up significantly for these basic products?
17: I mean, 16 cents on a gallon of beer.
6: Again, you buy your beer, right, beer by the gallon.
17: I was going to say beer always comes in gallons. But
6: a jug.
17: Yes. So it's 16 cents on that. $3, as Michelle said, on a gallon of liquor. It's 14 cents on a pack of cigarettes. And just for scale, the arts cigarette tax that you mentioned, which is completely separate, which was approved in 2024 to be increased, is 70 cents. So 14 cents on a pack of cigarettes is what it would be with this new structure for the separate sin tax. That's, 84 cents that are going to, that's going to be tacked onto a pack of cigarettes in the future if all of this goes through.
6: Right. The current tax is 4.5 cents for a pack of cigarettes, and the current tax is 16 cents for a gallon of beer. So it would be, that would be quadruple that price.
17: Exactly.
6: Well.
17: Yes. Everyone with calculators at home, that's what it's going to end up being. So you did mention other ideas at one point for the arts tax. They were considering vape products that almost got approved, then it got pulled back. In Columbus, I believe it's a bed tax that funds that. And up here at one point, they said we're going to tax videotape rentals years ago. Obviously, they didn't go with that, and I'm glad they didn't.
6: They could pass that now, and I don't think anyone would protest.
17: No, that'd be fine.
6: All right. A coalition calling itself Flock No is demanding that Cleveland cut ties with Flock Safety, a surveillance company that provides cameras that read licenses and records vehicle characteristics. Cleveland's contract with Flock is up for renewal, and the mayor has asked city council for its blessing. Michelle, originally the mayor, Justin Bibb, planned to renew the contract without city council's approval. Now he's gone to city council and said, I want your blessing on this. Is that just a political calculation? Was there a lot of blowback?
15: Well, so contract extensions can go through a body called the Board of Control. And that's what happened recently with a contract with ShotSpotter, which is a company that provides gunshot detection technology. And city council was kind of blindsided by that.
6: And
15: they were very, very upset about it. So in this case, the administration is taking a different approach and saying, okay, we're going to go through the council process in hopes that we can get this other contract extended.
6: So what Flock cameras do is if a car goes by, it knows what that car is because it can read the license plate. It also can record, you know, what kind of car, those types of things. Law enforcement is saying that's a really important and valuable tool. But when we see these protesters, the Flock No protesters, their argument is what?
15: People are uncomfortable with the idea of being surveilled as they go about their daily tasks. They're also uncomfortable with the idea that a variety of law enforcement agencies could tap that information and concerned about how that information gets used. I think particularly in this environment where there are crackdowns on immigrants. You know, there's a lot of concern about ICE accessing these cameras, and we've seen cases locally even where communities didn't realize that law enforcement was tapping into these networks for immigration-related searches.
6: Yeah, that's interesting. Immigration and Customs Enforcement would have access to these types of things. What we've heard are these assurances that, no, we're not gonna allow this to happen, and yet you find out by going in public records requests that it does happen, that this is a tool that can be used. And so the argument is, who's that information being shared with?
15: Yeah, and that is very disconcerting to the opponents of this.
6: They're showing up. Flock is not just a Cleveland thing. It's growing. In fact, one of the people sort of in charge of making that happen regionally is Kerry McCormack, who used to be a Cleveland city councilman and now works for Flock and is looking to expand. It's not just Cleveland, but it's in rural areas as well. Flock
15: and,
6: has
15: and
6: been a
15: suburbs.
6: Growing thing.
15: I mean, I've done stories. I did a story a while back about a food stamp theft ring that got busted in Westlake. And police in Westlake used a variety of surveillance tools, including cameras on the roads, to help them track these people and ultimately arrest them.
6: You wonder, too, when people are saying, I don't want to be surveilled and I don't want this information to be available, but yet we're walking around with a phone in our pocket that in a moment can tell you everywhere you've been in the last extended period of time. It feels like this is intrusive in a lot of ways in our lives, sometimes in ways we don't even realize.
15: I mean, we could all just move to desert islands, right?
18: And live with Kabira. That's where he lives.
17: I'm down. We got plenty of space.
18: In the tiki hut.
17: Yes. You mentioned, by the way, that the assurances that Flock said, you know, we don't work with ICE. The municipality has to approve use of this. But also, officers can go in without a warrant and check and say, where was this car? This car was in front of this store. Then it was in front of this store the next day. So that's one way that it's being accessed, even beyond the permissions that Flock says and the restrictions that Flock says are in place.
18: Which you can see, in one sense, is a really valuable tool. If you sure. had somebody that...
17: Food theft ring.
18: Yeah, that, or somebody that committed a serious offense and you need to track them down quickly, there's a threat. Okay, we've tracked exactly where it is, and now we're able to find the person because we know where the car went.
17: Sure.
18: However, you can also see where, if there's nefarious intent... then it can be used in a bad way.
17: I've coined a phrase for this. It's called double-edged sword. I thought of that.
18: That's yours. Very good. Careful with that. It's sharp.
17: Yeah.
18: All right. With communities pushing back on data centers proliferating across the state, including a proposed moratorium in Cleveland, the Regional Chamber of Commerce, the Greater Cleveland Partnership, is standing up against any bans. Kabir, the partnership's stance on data centers is what? It's not saying they're all great, right, but they're saying let's not blanket say no to all of them.
17: Right. Whether it's at the local level, state level, they're saying these bans, these moratoriums are bad for business. I think the phrase they used was, it's as if you put up a not open for business sign. Again, these are the words of the Greater Cleveland Partnership. So they're saying, you know, cities, municipalities, just wait a second. Just have a look. Don't put these bans or moratoriums. Although, I believe the ones locally that have passed, I think Avon, Painesville, I forget all the others, Ravenna maybe, they're only 6 months to a year a lot of times.
18: They're not moratoriums, not bans.
17: Right. It's not an outright ban, but there is movement to have an outright ban statewide.
18: Yeah, and that's become a trend. City after city are looking at this. And I've heard from people, this is the story of the year, that the idea of data centers, it's got communities perked up, it's got people looking at it, and there's a lot of reasons, Michelle. Water usage, electricity usage, and the lack of permanent jobs that are created by them.
15: Yeah, I think there's also a lot of confusion about what these actually are. And so there are conversations going on in communities right now across the region about, okay, what does a particular data center project actually entail? How would it tap into the power grid? Is it bringing its own power with it? How much water would it actually use? Because there's wide variation in how much water these things use. There are some that may only really use enough water to flush the toilets and for people to wash their hands. There are others that use vast amounts of water every day. And there's been a lot of evolution in technology. So like trying to get an understanding of these. And I think that's part of what these business groups are saying, you know, agree with them or not on the question of should a community put a moratorium, a short-term pause in place while they try to study the issue. These business groups, the Greater Cleveland Partnership and the Cleveland Building and Construction Trades Council, are saying, look at these projects on a case-by-case basis. Don't paint them all with the same brush, because not every data center is the same and not every deal is the same.
18: And there are communities, we've said, that have said we want a moratorium, some that are pushing for bans. Then there are communities that are embracing these. And you went on a trip to New Albany near Columbus, where it's basically data center central.
15: Yeah, so there's a 12,000-acre business park there, the New Albany International Business Park. If you know, most people in this area, if they've heard of it, they've probably heard of it because of Intel, because that's where Intel is building its semiconductor chip plants. And you know, there's a lot of development in that park. So there are offices, there's manufacturing, there's distribution and logistics, but they have 40 data centers there so far and 28 more on the drawing board or under construction. And I started hearing about the data center development down there, in part from some local public officials in small communities, some in rural communities, who were saying, oh yeah, I've been down to New Albany. Oh, I went down there 4 times. Oh, I took a decibel meter down and stood near the data centers to see how loud they were. And I thought, well, if these public officials are taking these trips, we should do that too.
18: And what did they find? Are they saying that they're benign, or that it confirmed a suspicion that they're not great?
15: A lot of people I've talked to were surprised by what they saw, because it wasn't necessarily what they were expecting. You know, in the case of noise, in most cases, they weren't particularly noisy. They're also not like right up next to houses.
18: Certainly.
15: There are some that are close to houses, but a lot of them are not immediately right next door, you know, to a residential development. And a lot of these public officials, the other reason they're going to New Albany is to talk about how they can get value out of these projects. You alluded to the fact that there aren't necessarily a lot of long-term jobs inside these buildings. So there are a ton of construction jobs while they're being built and maintained. There are ways that New Albany has structured deals with the different types of payments and taxes they collect on these buildings where they are getting a significant amount of revenue, even if it's not all from income taxes. So that's one thing communities are trying to figure out is if we're going to do one of these deals, how do we make it a good deal? How do we get money for our priorities out of this? You know, whether it is the general fund or a new fire station or new ambulances or investments in a park.
18: You mentioned 12,000 acres. That's basically Westlake and maybe some of Rocky River too.
15: It is very big. Yeah, mm-hmm. in our story about this, we put Westlake on top of the business park because it's so hard to explain to people how big this is.
18: And there was room to spare. I mean, there was more.
15: It's so big. Like, we got down there and we put a drone up 450 feet in the air and we're like, okay, we could get this tiny corner of this development.
18: Yeah, go higher.
15: Yeah, I really needed a helicopter.
18: Yeah. Karen, let's talk about on the state level, because we've mentioned this a few times. There's a statewide push to ban data centers, especially from rural areas where most of them are built. It's a long way from the ballot. We've talked about numbers, and you've got the exact number, but I know it's over 400,000. Tell me the number again that you need to get on a ballot.
16: 413,487.
18: She knows it. Mm-hmm. In her sleep.
17: Yep.
18: They only had something like 25,000. This is not a serious threat at this point.
16: Well, that was the number that was given to me, I think, 2 weeks ago, and I was told that it's probably bigger than that because numbers are constantly coming in. But this is a volunteer group, and they're working on a very short timeline. They have to get those signatures from half of Ohio's counties by July 1st. So it really looks doubtful that this ban on large data centers would make the fall ballot, but this group could continue to gather signatures and try for next year. And that's really the only push right now to put any ban statewide on data centers. There are several bills in the legislature that would try to put some restrictions and guardrails on them. Those haven't moved a whole lot because now there is this joint data center committee of House and Senate members who are going to be looking at data centers in general, saying that they want to get accurate, relevant, and useful information. And I talked to the two co-chairs of that committee for our TV show, The State of Ohio, for next week, and asked them, how do you determine what is accurate? Because there is a lot of information out there. And the data center industry has really been trying to push back on some of the things that you just talked about there, the water usage, the high electric bills, all that stuff. And they said they're going to bring in subject matter experts and they want their data on data centers. So this will be an interesting committee to watch potentially because we could actually maybe get some answers on what happens with some of this data and, you know, where the studies are coming from and that sort of thing. But there are different kinds of data centers. There's large, there's small. So, you know, there's a lot of frustration, though. It's remarkable how public opinion on data centers has really changed in the last couple of years.
18: Yeah, it's become, like I said, the story. And certainly I know you'll be following that committee, too. Right now, though, we're going to take a quick break. There are more stories to discuss on the Sound of Ideas Reporters Roundtable, including a push to codify voter ID requirements in the Ohio Constitution. I'm Mike McIntyre. I'm IdeaStream's executive editor, and I'm here along with senior arts reporter Kabir Bhatia and News 5's Michelle Jarbo. IdeaStream State House News Bureau Chief Karen Kassler joins us from Columbus. And a reminder, if you keep up on the news and enjoy testing your knowledge, you should try out our IdeaStream News Quiz. It publishes on Fridays. You can find it on our homepage at ideastream.org. I haven't taken the quiz yet today. It was a little busy this morning, but looking forward to it afterward, and I think I'm going to ace it because I'm paying attention to the show.
17: Of course.
18: Exactly. Republican lawmakers want to put voter identification requirements in the state constitution. Voters in Ohio are already required to show a valid photo ID when casting ballots under a 2023 state law. But some lawmakers fear that that could change with an amendment, without an amendment. So what they're saying basically is that if the new administration doesn't agree with that kind of thing, a new legislature, they could say, you don't need a photo ID, so let's put it in the constitution. Karen, is this push something that will result, you think, in a constitutional amendment soon?
16: Well, it sure seems like it, because state lawmakers have a different path to the ballot than citizen groups do. I mean, lawmakers just need a 3/5 vote in each chamber on a resolution to put an amendment before voters. They don't need the governor's signature on this. And so they're planning to go ahead with this. This has gone really fast. I mean, we first saw the reference to a constitutional amendment on voter ID in Ohio on Monday, when Republican candidate for governor Vivek Ramaswamy issued an op-ed saying Ohio needs to do this. So by Thursday, there was already a resolution introduced and hearings had begun. And that kind of shows really the partnership that Republican legislative leaders and Vivek Ramaswamy have here. And this is an interesting thing to me, I think, because this reminds me of in 2022, which was the last time Ohioans voted on a candidate, a governor's race and a U.S. Senate race. And in that year, there was also something that was a ballot issue that was codifying something in state law, and that was a prohibition on non-citizens voting. And that passed overwhelmingly, and also Republicans won a lot of offices that year, but Republicans have won a lot of offices statewide in Ohio for a long time. So this just kind of reminds me of the same situation where you have something that's already in state law, but lawmakers say they want to bring it to voters to make it more permanent.
18: So could one reason for that be that you would draw to the polls people who are like-minded, who want to vote on that particular issue, and now you've got more people to cast a ballot for your candidate?
16: Well, certainly you could expect that, and the legislative leaders were asked about that. And Rob McCauley, who is the Senate president as well as Vivek Ramaswamy's running mate, said this is not intended to be a turnout juicer for the fall. And he said, in fact, this is a very popular idea among Republicans and Democrats. So he expects that this would really not drive up turnout, but I mean, it certainly looks like it's the kind of thing that could bring turnout. And I think one other thing that's interesting here is lawmakers kept talking about how we need to put this in the Constitution so that future legislatures can't change the requirement, can't repeal the photo ID requirement for voters. But they also mentioned that this amendment does allow for future legislatures to change the kind of photo ID that can be shown. So it's really interesting that there's that comparison of we can't allow future legislatures to repeal this, but we can allow future legislatures to change it in some way.
18: If we have photo ID requirement now and it becomes part of the Constitution, what's the pushback on this? What do the opponents of this say would be the detriment?
16: Well, I think there are people who have been concerned all along about the requirements of voter photo ID in terms of, you know, your address has to match. If you're using a driver's license and if you move a lot, you're a renter, then that's going to be a problem. The issue of trying to get ID, especially if you don't drive anymore or you never did, you're older, you have or you're not in a state where you were born. So getting access to your birth certificate, those kinds of things. These are the identification arguments that have been raised with a lot of this. But again, this is an issue that's proved to be very popular in polls.
18: All right, let's talk about another voting issue. Ohio has hardened its voter laws and policies over the last 8 years. One change advocated for by Secretary of State Frank LaRose impacted him in the primary. So what happened?
16: Yeah, my State House News Bureau colleague Joe Engels reported on this earlier in the week, and it's an interesting story. We're talking about two laws here. One in 2023 that changed the window in which your ballot has to be returned to the Board of Elections if you're voting by mail, shortened that to 4 days for all voters. And then this year, there was another law that was passed that eliminated that grace period for all voters except for overseas and military voters. They're protected by federal law. And so Secretary of State Frank LaRose was deployed this year. He was in Europe. He voted by absentee ballot and had his ballot sent back to Ohio. He was tracking it, which you can do and you should do if you're voting by mail. And he noticed that it hadn't arrived by election day or the day that he was planning on going to vote. And he was back in the States by then. And so he did get a chance to go and vote provisionally. But critics of this have said, hey, he got an advantage that other people did not get. Because if you're overseas, you can't just pop in and vote provisionally on election day. And so they said that this kind of really shows that changing these laws can be problematic for people.
18: And even if they were stateside, not everybody has the kind of deep knowledge that the Secretary of State has in terms of, oh, I can go cast a provisional ballot. You would hope people might know that, but they might not.
16: And that's been an argument that voting rights advocates have said all along, is as Ohio continues to change voting laws, it makes it more difficult for people to keep up with them. And so you have people who think they know the law, but they know the law as it was, not the law that it is right now. And so the education around this, I mean, we're certainly trying to do that, but it can be hard for people to keep up with, what do I need to remember to do this time when I need to go vote?
18: Okay. Akron Mayor Shamas Malik said his administration will roll out legislation soon to improve housing, a main plank in his State of the City speech on Tuesday at the Akron Civic. Kabir, this has been an ongoing issue for the city. How will forthcoming legislation, and there's a bunch of different aspects, what is it hoping to do? I think in the end, it's really to target homelessness, but what specifically would happen under his proposals?
17: Well, it would, targeting homelessness in some cases means more homes, better homes, more accessible homes. So to that end, they have the registration system for landlords. They're going to be strengthening that, making them more accountable, in his words. There's mold that needs cleaned up at a lot of the public housing. They're really going to attack that, and they're going to have some stricter guidelines for the mold cleanup for when that does happen. There's also this provision where you have to have a minimum lot size when you're creating housing, and they're going to try and roll that back a little or relax that so that somebody who wants to build a house or build housing units doesn't have extra hurdles to go through when they want to do that.
18: They also had some federal funding, $4 million that, to create more than 500 units of new housing. Yeah. Essentially, the argument is if you have more affordable housing, you'll have fewer people without a house.
17: That's the argument. Homelessness, people who work with people who are homeless say there's, of course, other factors, and there's some folks who are just not going to respond to homes, whether they're accessible or even free, but this is a good start. 532 units is probably, I think, what they're going to get with that $4 million.
18: Couple other things from the State of the City speech. Safety forces spending and balancing the budget are top priorities, the mayor said.
17: So last year, they approved raises for the safety forces. This year, he said they're going to try and balance the budget, I think, within 2 years. And one of the ways to possibly do that is they're going to be making overtime, I guess they're just going to have less overtime, really, for safety forces. So that's one way that they're going to attack that. There's also the street team for gun violence prevention that's going to get beefed up in the city of Akron. And they're also going to be making changes to the use of force policy as well for the police department. So he's really looking at all facets of the safety forces, police and fire.
18: Okay, soon, June 6th. Akronites should be looking to the skies. Why?
17: Yes, that's Blimp Day.
18: They're Blimp Day.
17: Introduced a new holiday, Blimp Day, celebrating the Goodyear blimp, and it's almost the anniversary. It's June 3rd, really, is the anniversary of the first flight of the Goodyear blimp. So he wants to make this an annual holiday. This year it's going to be June 6th, and people can look up and see blimps flying over all 24 neighborhoods.
18: More than one blimp?
17: Yes, multiple blimps.
18: I remember there was an event last year at Canal Park, and there were three blimps that flew by. And I don't think anyone, it was state of the, I think it was the State of the City. Right. And I don't think anyone paid attention to the mayor for a while because they were all just gawking at the.
17: Yeah. Oh, I remember that. Yeah, they'd somehow scheduled it for the exact same time.
18: Yeah.
17: That's true. Yes, it was, sorry, Mayor, but a little more exciting to see the blimps.
18: Very good. Cleveland City Council is considering stiffening penalties for threatening behavior toward healthcare workers. Michelle, tell us more about this. What are we talking about in terms of threatening behavior, and what would the legislation do?
15: So threatening behavior, they're talking about menacing, which is either physically threatening, some sort of physical interaction that gives a person cause to feel fearful or intimidated, or verbal harassment and intimidation. And right now, menacing is a fourth degree misdemeanor in Cleveland. This legislation would make it a first-degree misdemeanor with a penalty of up to 6 months in jail or up to $1,000 in fines. And if you are menacing a healthcare worker while they are on duty at work, this would require at least a three-day jail sentence.
18: It was introduced last year. It's been held in the safety committee. Started to have some movement. I know there were hospital executives that were at council. Some discussion on this. There was at one point council was saying, listen, this isn't going to help. Doing this legislation isn't going to change anything. It's more about the culture and what you're providing at the hospital system to keep your people safe. Does it seem like that attitude has changed a little bit? Does it seem like council is in line with approving this?
15: At this point, yes, that seems to be the trajectory that they're on, and it looks likely that they'll pass this at the beginning of June. But there were some robust conversations around what the hospital systems are doing right now to provide support, as well as to provide paid time for employees to go file police reports if there is an incident that happens. There were also some members of council, in particular Stephanie House-Jones, who were concerned about what leads patients or other people who are at hospitals to end up in altercations, and they were worried about the potential for patients to be criminalized. So there was some conversation as part of this discussion about requirements for tracking annual incidents and charges to get a better idea of what's going on and who's being charged.
18: Ahead of Memorial Day weekend, Cleveland officials are launching a summer safety initiative that combines increased police enforcement, multi-jurisdiction partnerships, and expanded youth programming. Mayor Bibb has called for what he called an all-of-government approach toward safety this summer. And summer is when safety's at the height. Kids are not in school. The worry about trouble happening in neighborhoods. And that's usually when crime increases, too. So what does the mayor mean by all-of-government?
15: Officials talked this week about both a multi-department approach from within City Hall, so every department playing a role with programming or support, and then a multi-agency approach, so involving agencies outside of City Hall in a violent crime task force that would be focused on repeat offenders, doing traffic sweeps in, you know, identified hotspots, and cracking down on illegal guns. And so local, state, federal, and county law enforcement are involved in that.
18: Why is the city emphasizing crowd control and curfew enforcement this summer, Kabir?
17: Well, we just had an example over the weekend. There was a Cleveland Asian Fest got closed down early from basically overcrowding is what the chatter seems to be. There was also that shooting outside of a Browns game last year, injured six people. So incidents like that, when there's large gatherings, they're concerned about. We might be seeing another large gathering if the Cavs do as well as we think.
18: Do we have to mention this?
17: So
18: I was vowing not to talk about the Cavs.
17: Anyhow, I didn't mean the basketball team.
18: Okay.
17: No, it was something else entirely. Forget I brought it up. But those are the reasons that they're concerned about safety. And to Michelle's point, multi-agencies, they do have 2,200 jobs that they're going to be offering at $13.50 an hour, 160 internships, $14 an hour, just putting that out there. And there's going to be a three-on-three basketball team, basketball program, ages 10 to 21, which I want to see the 10-year-olds take on the 21.
18: And they'll probably beat them.
17: Yeah.
18: But so the idea there is to keep young people engaged.
17: Yeah, exactly. When the kids get bored, that's when the trouble starts. And I'm a perfect example.
18: You laugh about a 10-year-old playing a 21-year-old, but try being like a 30-year-old playing a 41-year-old. There's a big difference.
17: There's a huge difference.
18: Time changes.
17: That changes
18: things
17: for
18: sure.
17: Don't remind us.
18: All right. And what about police staffing in neighborhoods, safety efforts, that kind of thing, Michelle? We talked a little bit about the concerns, but what about staffing?
15: Sure. So the city says that at this point they're around 85% of full staffing in the police department. They've hired more than 300 officers over the past few years, and they are planning to have officers kind of walking neighborhood streets, addressing quality of life issues, things like code enforcement and street lighting, and trying to connect with people to create a little bit more awareness.
18: So all of that, the all of government approach that is going to be happening. All right. Years after the pandemic, the Ohio Supreme Court will decide whether Governor Mike DeWine was right to call an early end to federal pandemic unemployment assistance. The program provided $300 a week to those on unemployment. The government ended it 10 weeks early in 2021, sparking a lawsuit. And Karen, I know you've said this is the thing you hear the most about from people. What are the arguments for and against this case? Where are we at with it?
16: Yeah, I've gotten more calls and emails about this story than any other story I've done in my career in journalism.
18: Wow,
16: because
18: really?
16: Because you have 300,000. Yes, and I just got two this week. I mean, it's amazing. The 300,000 people who are part of this lawsuit, who say that they are affected, that they are owed money, they're really concerned about this. And so they want to know what's going to happen here. And this has been going on for quite a while. Like you mentioned, the program was ended in Ohio in June 2021. A lot of Republican-led states did that. that. And then the program ended at the federal level in September of 2021. And so the argument has been that the governor by himself did not have the authority to end the program 3 months early, which he did at the request of business leaders who said that those $300 a week checks were keeping people from coming back to work. And so the question before the court was basically, is this case moot, essentially, because the program is over? Are the funds even there? Or does the governor have the authority? Does the legislature have to do this? And so it's been an interesting set of arguments here with regard to the end of this program several years ago and how long this litigation has gone on.
18: There was funding for the program. What does the governor say in terms of why he decided to end it 10 weeks early? Obviously, it's upsetting all those people that should have collected $300 per month. But what was the reasoning for it?
16: Well, again, several Republican-led states did the same thing, and DeWine said it's because the business community leaders were telling him that people were not coming back to work. You can remember right after the pandemic, there were a lot of places that were putting up signs saying low staffing, be patient, that kind of thing. And, you know, there were certainly reasons that people were not returning to work, and certainly reasons that there were these short staffing situations. You know, you could talk about wages and all this kind of stuff, but that was the big reason and why he said he ended the program early. Now, the question is whether that money is still there. The claimants and their lawyers, which include Democratic former Attorney General Mark Dan, say that the money is there. They have a letter from 2021 saying that $900 million, which is what would cover this group, is available through the U.S. Department of Labor, that the state just has to ask for that money. And one of the questions I thought that was interesting that was brought up is when the plaintiffs made that argument, when they said, hey, the state needs to go and do this, Chief Justice Sharon Kennedy said, so you want us to order the executive branch to go do this? And that kind of gives you a sense of where maybe the arguments kind of went here and where the arguments might go once the justices are behind closed doors. I don't know, though.
18: Yeah, I don't know if that federal money is still there. I heard it was being used to build an arch in D.C., No,
16: it's not. I mean, the state says that is based on a letter from 2021. And so they really doubt that money is still there and not been appropriated for something else.
18: All right. Let's talk about let's share some feedback from our listeners. I haven't had a chance to get to some of that. So on a few of our topics, Marvin talked about new housing restrictions. And it's a point that you brought up, Kabir. He said he once considered buying an empty lot to have a house built on it, but ran into a municipal requirement that the house have a minimum square footage that is quite large. Restrictions like that are ridiculous, clearly meant to limit the neighborhood to wealthy people. And let's prohibit that kind of provision. That's something that the mayor in Akron absolutely talked about, for sure. Wesley says, I oppose the type of surveillance state that Flock can present, but if the cameras are going to be used, why not use them to identify drivers who speed, run red lights, and run stop signs? Using the Flock cameras to enforce these laws would save lives, the goal the politicians are claiming. I got another thought here from Stephen. He says, we should think of any personal data accessible in public the same way we think of a person's likeness. Although we have no expectation of privacy when we go out in public and anyone can take a picture of us, that doesn't mean our image can be used in any way without our consent. So he talks about that in relation to the Flock cameras. And finally, Michael, who is our resident Kabir Bhatia comedian who doesn't actually work here. Uh-oh. He's got your sense of humor.
17: I don't work here either.
18: You know, the IX Center used to make tanks, and he says, ever since World War II ended, finding a new use for that property has been a tankless job.
17: Oof.
18: I'm sorry, people. Listen, it's Michael Quinn. Don't blame me.
17: We expanded the show to an hour for that?
18: Yeah, exactly. Let's move on. Thank you, Kabir. Two new lawsuits are challenging the merits of a voter-approved constitutional amendment that guarantees reproductive rights, including abortion access. It was passed in 2023. Karen, these lawsuits in two different courts, both claiming the amendment itself is unconstitutional. So let's talk about the challenge from Faith to Action in Butler County.
16: Now, Faith to Action is led by Janet Folger Porter, who people might remember as the former head of Ohio Right to Life. She actually was one of the people who brought the original 6-week abortion ban that was called the Heartbeat Bill to Ohio lawmakers in 2011. It finally passed in 2019, and then it was overturned by it was basically ruled unconstitutional by this constitutional amendment that voters approved with 57% of the vote in 2023. And so this group says that the people who put this amendment out there went too far, that all the laws that are related to abortion could not be overturned by a single vote. And so that's that group's argument. And then there's also this other argument, which I hope you're going to ask me about. I think you are, about a case from Butler County, where a Butler County judge says that the amendment is prohibiting him from his authority to rule on abortions and deny or approve them for minors. And so you've got these two lawsuits that are going after this constitutional amendment itself, even as legislation about abortion is moving through the legal process because of this constitutional amendment. It didn't just wipe out all abortion-related legislation. It actually started this whole process of each time one of these laws comes forward, there is some sort of an appeal that will likely be decided by the Ohio Supreme Court eventually.
18: So if you've already covered the material that counts as me asking about it, we're good?
16: Sure.
18: Okay. So
16: just saving you time, yeah. You know?
18: No, fair. I just want to make sure we had it all covered. So where we stand with that is there still are challenges to something that the voters had approved.
16: Absolutely. And it's not a real surprise here, because certainly the anti-abortion community has really pushed against this. They did when it was on the ballot in 2023. And you've got legislative leaders who have even suggested that there might be another ballot issue on abortion coming sometime in the future. So this is kind of, I think, to be expected.
18: All right. Cleveland's small independent music venues and comedy clubs, but not strip joints, received a boost from city council this week. It's a sector that's struggling to rebound from the COVID era. Council members were divided over which types of establishments should receive the help. Michelle, first of all, how is this helping the venues? What's council doing that will help the venues?
15: Sure. So this is a tax break. It will eliminate the city's admissions tax for small independent, you know, locally run music venues with a capacity of under 750 people. Prior to this, only very small venues with a capacity of under 150 people were exempt from that admissions tax.
18: So that'll cost the city some money, but it's worth it, they say, to keep these venues vibrant and going. There was disagreement.
15: It will eliminate the city's admissions tax for small, independent, you know, locally run music venues with a capacity of under 750 people. Prior to this,

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1: Business venues will be the performance
2: yes.
1: venues.
2: And yeah,
3: this is like
2: we're
3: the happy
2: talking,
3: dog.
2: Yeah,
3: yeah,
2: Beachland Ballroom.
3: Exactly. Yeah. Okay. They've been pushing for this.
4: Great. The Cuyahoga County Courthouse will get a $200 million upgrade. Anyone who has waited for an elevator knows that the courthouse needs those upgrades. Repairs will start now, continue through 2036. And this is really, it's related to the jail construction as well in Garfield Heights, Michelle. But the judges have been pushing for, listen, don't forget about this place. You can't just abandon us for a new justice facility out in Garfield Heights. And now they're getting their due.
2: Yeah, so it's $200 million for improvements to the building using a mix of borrowing and money from the general fund. And this is going to happen over a number of years. So we're talking about through 2036. You know, there had been discussions about relocating the courts, replacing the Justice Center entirely with a redevelopment of another building downtown or new construction or even a new development on that site. But this appears to be the solution, at least for now.
4: And the judges had threatened to sue over it. This is getting pretty serious.
2: It's been pretty contentious, yeah, and with a lot of disagreement about what should go into a facility if a new facility were built, and then complaints about the conditions at the existing facility. This all went into mediation, and there was a tentative agreement reached, you know, a couple weeks ago for repairs, and then it got caught up in the brouhaha over, was this horse trading related to getting the judges to sign off on a deal to build the new jail in Garfield Heights and funding for that. But it seems like everybody has figured things out now.
4: All right. Today is Bruce Springsteen Fan Day at the Rock and Roll Hall of Fame. Great day for it as the boss plays tonight at Rocket Mortgage Arena, or Rocket Arena, I think it's just now. I'll be there with the world's biggest Bruce fan, my wife Elizabeth. Also on display at the museum is an exhibit dedicated to Paul McCartney's band Wings, and he won't be performing. Guy's been busy. Saturday Night Live last week, and the final Late Night with Stephen Colbert show last night. Colbert, what can folks experience at the museum today? You've been doing some stories about what we can see there.
3: Yeah, well, they're going to have special exhibits related to the boss. You're going to be able to see video of his various appearances when he got inducted, when the E Street Band got inducted. He himself inducted Creedence and several other groups, so you'll be able to see all of that. There's going to be a garage band in the garage, which I think we saw a shot of, which is that space where you can go in and perform, and they're going to be playing Bruce Springsteen songs. Then you can check out the Wings exhibit as well.
4: And the Springsteen thing is just for a day. And I think obviously
3: right.
4: tied to the fact that there's a concert.
3: That he's
4: going to
3: be here tonight.
4: The Wings exhibit, it's interesting because I don't know if Wings gets its due. You know, it's like, what right. do you do once you've been a Beatle?
3: Exactly.
4: And I heard in one of your interviews and discussions with folks there that Wings was significant. It was. This isn't just a side
3: yeah.
4: gig.
3: I mean, if you want to be a nerd about the charts, technically, Wings had six, or Paul McCartney Wings, six number ones. Paul has never technically had a number one under his own name alone. So Wings technically would outdo him, but I think a lot of people just consider them Paul's backing band, and maybe they'll go to the exhibit and change their mind.
4: Did you see him on Saturday Night Live this week?
3: I taped it.
4: Yeah, okay.
3: Like, I literally taped it.
4: It wasn't great, I have to say. It's probably a bad take, but listen.
3: He played Coming Up, which is what he did the first time in 1980. It was full circle. That's all I'm saying.
4: Good
3: from
4: stuff.
3: His first appearance.
4: All right. Well, we'll see you if you're down for Bruce tonight. I'll see you at that and probably at the Rock Hall. It's a great weekend for it. It's the holiday weekend,
3: yeah.
4: So enjoy it.
3: Perfect time.
4: My thanks to you, Kabir Bachi of IdeaStream, and thank you as well, Michelle Jarbo from News 5. Appreciate you guys being here.
3: Thanks for having us.
2: Thanks for
3: and
2: having us.
4: Thank you as well, Karen Kassler. Take care and have a great holiday weekend.
5: Go Guardians, go Cavs.
4: Yeah, go Guardians and go Cavs. Yeah, let's rebound tomorrow night. Home cooking will be great. 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You can find us on Instagram at The Sound of Ideas. 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And our time slots will bring you a special from the Call to Mind initiative focused on the mental health challenges faced by immigrants in the United States. 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And you can watch the television version of this show tonight at 5 p.m. on WVIZ PBS. You can also catch us on YouTube or the podcast platform of your choice. I'm Mike McIntyre. Have a great holiday and stay safe. And as we do every week, we leave you with a song inspired by this week's stories. Springsteen plays Cleveland tonight. The unofficial start of summer is Monday, so enjoy that long holiday weekend with this cover of the Summertime Blues from the Agora in Cleveland in 1978, one of the most

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0: 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Plus, the show remembers Massachusetts Congressman Barney Frank, the first member of the House to voluntarily come out as gay. He was elected to the Congress in 1980 and died Tuesday at the age of 86. 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
7: From WHYY in Philadelphia, this is Fresh Air. I'm David Bean Cooley. Today, Stephen Colbert. Last night, he said goodbye to The Late Show after 11 years. We'll listen to his interview from 2016 after he took over from David Letterman. He had a hard time finding his own voice at first after playing a right-wing character on The Colbert Report.
2: It took me almost half a year to realize that you can have a highly opinionated, highly topical show as yourself and not essentially fall back into the basket of the Colbert Report.
7: Also, we remember former Congressman Barney Frank, known for championing gay rights, his financial legislation, and his quick wit.
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7: And John Powers reviews the new Apple TV series Widow's Bay. 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
9: Live from NPR News in Washington, I'm Ryland Barton. Pakistan's interior minister has been holding meetings with Iranian officials in Tehran this week. He's trying to hammer out an interim deal with the U.S. and Iran. It comes as President Trump says he's willing to give Iran more time before deciding whether to resume the war. NPR's Aya Batraoui reports.
10: Iranian media report there are various interim proposals being discussed in Tehran, including one backed by China. The key issue is Iran's control of the Strait of Hormuz. Since the start of the U.S.-Israeli war 3 months ago, Iran established a new authority to approve and collect tolls from ships that want to transit the strategic waterway. Secretary of State Marco Rubio told reporters a toll system can't happen.
11: It can't happen. It would be unacceptable. It would make a diplomatic deal unfeasible if they were to continue to pursue that.
10: The Trump administration wants Iran to store its enriched uranium abroad and pause its nuclear program. Iran has signaled those are red lines and insists on a permanent ceasefire that lifts U.S. sanctions. Aya Batraoui, NPR News, Dubai.
9: A federal judge has cleared Kilmar Abrego-Garcia of all charges. He argued the Trump administration retaliated against him after his wrongful deportation to El Salvador gained national attention. From member station WPLN, Mariana Bacquiao reports.
12: Prosecutors charged Abrego-Garcia with human smuggling based on a 2.5-year-old traffic stop in Tennessee. In his ruling, Judge Waverly Crenshaw found issue with the delay in prosecution. Abrego-Garcia's federal investigation began only after the Supreme Court ordered he be returned to the U.S. He also pointed to a senior prosecutor who resigned from the DOJ after his recommendation not to charge Abrego-Garcia went unheeded. For NPR News, I'm Mariana Bacayao in Nashville.
9: Texas Attorney General Ken Paxton is playing up President Trump's endorsement heading into the final days of his U.S. Senate primary runoff against incumbent John Cornyn. The race is the latest campaign where Trump is encouraging voters to oust a politician who's displeased him and elect a challenger more aligned with him, as NPR's Tamara Keith explains.
13: It took him an incredibly long time to endorse in the primary runoff between Senator John Cornyn and Texas Attorney Attorney General Ken Paxton. When he finally did, Trump put his weight behind the challenger, Paxton, who has an opposition research file thicker than a phone book, but who made it clear that he would be a loyal soldier for Trump.
9: NPR's Tamara Keith reporting. Canadian Prime Minister Mark Carney says he's determined to build a better country after Alberta's premier announced a public vote on whether to move toward independence. Carney emphasized Alberta's contributions to Canada and noted efforts to build a new oil pipeline to the Pacific coast. Many Albertans have long complained that Ottawa hasn't done enough to get Alberta's vast oil reserves to market. The vote's set for October 19th. It'll decide if Alberta should stay in Canada or take legal steps toward a binding referendum on leaving. This is NPR. New York City's iconic pizzerias and bagel shops may soon be forced to update their long-standing baking practices after state lawmakers moved to ban a common additive, potassium bromide. It's a key component of a type of flour that's widely used in the city. The chemical compound's considered a possible carcinogen and is widely banned outside the U.S. In Lake George, New York, the remains of 44 Continental Army soldiers were discovered several years ago at a construction site. From member station WAMC, Aaron Shello Levine reports the last of the remains were laid to rest today.
14: Bioarchaeologists and historians with the New York State Museum believe the soldiers were likely buried in unmarked cemeteries in 1776 when a Continental Army hospital was situated on Lake George's southern end. Many likely died of smallpox and typhus after a failed invasion of Canada in late 1775. Linda Homan is one of a handful of volunteers who helped sift through and piece together the discovered bones.
15: It's been wonderful. I mean, it's overwhelming. You might notice several of us shed tears. We've waited a long time to complete this project, and it's, I don't know what I'm going to do with my free time now.
14: The four pine boxes draped in the Continental Union flag were the last to enter the memorial site overlooking the Adirondack Lake. NPR News, Aaron Shello Levine, Lake George.
9: Yesterday was the 230th anniversary of Ona Judge's escape from enslavement by George Washington. Judge escaped from Washington's Philadelphia residence on May 21st, 1796, and she lived the rest of her life in New Hampshire. This is NPR News.
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7: This is Fresh Air. I'm TV critic David Bean Cooley. Last night, Stephen Colbert said goodbye to his CBS series The Late Show, a show he's hosted since 2015 and which will not continue without him. But in getting to that job, Stephen Colbert has compiled a fairly unusual career path as both a writer and performer of comedy. Stephen Colbert loved both from the start, especially comic improv. He started out as Steve Carell's understudy for the touring company of Chicago's Second City and teamed with him on some of his early short-lived TV work, most infamously on ABC's The Dana Carvey Show in 1996. That outrageous comedy series included animated shorts starring a pair of superheroes called the Ambiguously Gay Duo. Colbert co-wrote those cartoons and provided the voice of Ace, one of the costumed crime fighters. The voice of his sidekick, Gary, was provided by Steve Carell. After the Dana Carvey Show was canceled, the Ambiguously Gay Duo was picked up by Saturday Night Live.
18: Look both ways before crossing the street.
19: And always hold hands with your buddy.
18: The buddy system should be used in all potentially unsafe situations, like swimming, bike riding, and showering.
7: Colbert joined Comedy Central's The Daily Show in 1997 when it was hosted by Craig Kilborn. But Colbert, like the show, really blossomed when Jon Stewart became host in 1999 and made the show more political. Colbert played himself, but in the guise of a conservative correspondent, improvising in character from a right-wing point of view.
20: But, Stephen, you're probably being recorded as saying, doesn't all this government spying on its citizens mean losing our basic freedoms? Of course not. It means gaining limits on those freedoms, something Uncle Sam likes to call Freedom Plus.
7: As that character, also named Stephen Colbert, he reported for Comedy Central from national political conventions in 2000 and 2004, and eventually got his own spin-off series, The Colbert Report, which ran from 2005 to 2014. In the last year of that series, a campaign was launched to get Colbert thrown off the air, which he discussed on his own show, as always, in character.
21: But folks, I'm not going to lie. This was close. We almost lost me. I'm never going to take me for granted ever again.
7: But Colbert persevered and found an even more powerful platform. In 2015, he was selected for the Late Show job when Letterman retired and dropped his conservative persona to host this CBS network show as himself. The next year, in 2016, he hosted a live election night cable special on Showtime, subtitled Democracy's Series Finale. It was planned and written with the expectation that Hillary Clinton would defeat Donald Trump in the national election. But as the evening wore on, even though the race had yet to be called, Colbert reacted in real time to the surprising voting trends.
21: I think we can agree that this has been an absolutely exhausting, bruising election for everyone.
22: That's right.
21: And it has come to an ending that I did not imagine. We all now feel the way Rudy Giuliani looks. seeing this election, seeing this election, you know, people all around the world, I mean, she's going off to Portugal. Everybody's been saying, has America lost its mind? And the answer is evidently, back off, buddy. We got 300 million guns and we're kind of stressed right now. By every metric, I mean, we are more divided than ever as a nation.
7: After 11 years as host, Stephen Colbert closed shop on The Late Show this week, cleverly and memorably. On Wednesday's show, for example, he finally answered his own Colbert questionnaire, with different celebrities coming on stage to pose each question. Even when finally shining the spotlight on himself, he found a way to include and engage others. And Bruce Springsteen closed that night's show by singing Streets of Minneapolis, using his voice and protesting to the end, just as Stephen Colbert has. Terry Gross has interviewed and been interviewed by Stephen Colbert several times over the years. To honor his reign on The Late Show, we're revisiting their conversation from November 2016, which took place just before his live Showtime special. At that time, he had been hosting The Late Show for about a year. They began with an excerpt of the opening monologue from the night before.
21: And it's been a very good week for Donald Trump. His poll numbers are up, Hillary's email scandal is relevant again, and he just got his second newspaper endorsement. Is it the Journal? Is it the Post? No. It's the Crusader, the political voice of white Christian America. Yes, Donald Trump has been endorsed by the Ku Klux Klan newspaper. We finally answer the question, what's white and white and white all over? And I don't know about you, but when I first heard this, I was like, what took you so long? Was the Klan on the fence? I don't know, maybe Jill Stein.
22: Right, right.
21: Maybe Jefferson Davis. Not sure who we're going to endorse this time.
13: Stephen Colbert, welcome back to Fresh Air, and congratulations on your new show. Not so new, but it's the first time I've spoken to you since you've been doing late night.
2: Thanks for having me back. I'm really happy to talk to you.
13: Yeah, well, I'm thrilled. So I want to play another clip from The Late Show. This is from October 28th. And this was after Megyn Kelly and Newt Gingrich had the big dust-up on her show because he accused her of being fascinated with sex and not caring about public policy after she had asked about allegations of Donald Trump's sexual predatory behavior.
3: And she responded by saying that she's fascinated by the protection of women. So, again, this is about him accusing her of not caring about public policy. And here's what you had to say.
21: Well, the thing is, Megyn Kelly file isn't talking about fun time bedroom whoopee making. She's talking about assault. Oh, wait, unless Newt doesn't know the difference, maybe no one gave him the talk. Hold on, let's do this. Newt, sweetheart, you're growing up so fast. In fact, you're 73. Your body's changing. You've probably noticed some strange new hair growing on your earlobes. It's perfectly natural. You're old enough to finally learn about the birds and the bees and the consent. You see, when a man has special feelings for a woman and he wants to give her a special hug, he asks her a special question. You up? But grabbing a lady because you're a TV star is not sex. It's assault. And fun fact, assault is a matter of public policy because it's illegal, even if you use Tic Tacs. I hope that clears things up, buddy. I would explain to you what sex is, but then I'd have to picture you doing it.
3: Stephen Colbert, that's really, like, hilarious. Can you take us a little bit through the process of coming up with that sketch?
2: In the morning pitch meeting, someone said, did you hear what Newt did last night? And I said, no, what was it? And they told me what he did, and I went, oh my gosh, what an interesting emotional moment for him and for her. And you saw Megyn Kelly in the video. You see Megyn Kelly sort of really throw up her armor and go, all right, well, this is how you're going to behave. It turned from what could have been an interview with ease to one where she was deeply armored and shot a barb at him about, I'll let you deal with your, I'll let you go so you can deal with your anger issues. And it became an emotional moment rather than an informational moment. And I really, that was very interesting to me.
3: So in addition to trying to be funny and entertain your audience, do you feel like you're also trying to make an argument with your comedy that, look at this election, look at how important it is, here's how I feel about the candidates?
2: I don't think I've been subtle about how I feel about Donald Trump. So it's less of an argument and more of a look at the flaming carcass shambling toward us. And we should probably not touch that thing. You know, look, it's rabid. Don't touch it. But that's not the same thing as making an argument against him or for Hillary Clinton, because I don't think we've made an argument for Hillary Clinton. I think people's hesitancy about Hillary Clinton is completely reasonable. We just happen to be in extraordinary circumstances.
7: 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More after a break. This is Fresh Air.
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7: This is Fresh Air. Let's get back to Terry's 2016 interview with Stephen Colbert, who just ended his reign as host of his long-running late-night CBS talk show. This interview took place the year after he had transitioned from the Colbert Report to the Late Show with Stephen Colbert, and Terry asked him when he realized it was time to end the Colbert Report.
2: I didn't really want to model the behavior of punditry anymore, because I thought it was limiting on a certain level, that I wanted to be able to do more than that character. And I also didn't, I guess the word would be, I didn't respect my model anymore.
3: Wait, what do you mean by that?
2: Well, you know, people always said it was Bill, but it's punditry in general, the sense of certainty regardless of the facts, that was embodied in the idea of truthiness. That was the thesis statement for the entire show. That how you feel is more important than what the facts are, and that the truth that you feel is correct is more important than anything that the facts could support, which we express in a very concise way on the show. We embodied it satirically, though it's not really a new idea. And as you can see, it's been amplified in interesting ways since we went off the air. But I just didn't want to play that game anymore. That was a single thesis statement that we tried to remind ourselves of every day. When in doubt, I would just sort of recite those mantras to myself about what is truthiness, and I'm looking out for you, and because I'm looking out for you, I'm also looking over your shoulder because I've got your back, and I have a special relationship with the audience, that is, and it's only us. We're the only ones who get it, and if you agree with me, I love you, and please love you because I agree with you. And all those emotional ideas, I'd have to remind myself every day to stay in character. I'd remind myself of them right before I went on stage every night because I thought, well, you've come this far, why blow it now? And toward the end of the show, I started to think that my love of that game was diminishing to the point that I might actually drop the entire China set one day. Because I just couldn't take playing that character anymore.
3: Like accidentally drop it?
2: Yeah, I guess so. You know, I began to feel like I was stumbling downhill with an armful of bottles. And that I couldn't actually keep up the discipline. Because it took discipline to remind myself every day to, you know, be the character. Don't be yourself. And I began to wonder, well, what would it be like to be me? And so I decided a couple years before the show ended that I was going to end the show. And it was not because I didn't like it anymore. I still liked it, but I just thought, like, I'm not sure if I can actually keep this up without hurting someone.
3: Hurting someone?
2: Yeah.
3: What do you mean?
2: I don't know. It's a feeling. I thought maybe I would make some big mistake with the character because he would say terrible things. And I got away with some of the terrible things he would say or do because it was all filtered through his mask. But if I didn't maintain the mask, it would just be me being terrible. And he would say hateful things or hurtful things. And I thought, well, if I don't play this tightly, if I don't hit the bell just right all the time. Not that it was a perfect performance, but what I mean is if I didn't maintain this discipline, and I felt my discipline slipping, if I didn't maintain that discipline, that it, I would simply slide into being like the thing that I was mocking.
3: At what point did you know that you would be hosting The Late Show? Like, you'd made the decision to stop The Colbert Report before you knew,
2: right? It fell out of
3: the
2: sky. It was absolutely no part of my plans when I decided to end The Colbert Report. That happened literally years later. It was a complete surprise to me. It hadn't been an ambition of mine, and I'd just been an enormous fan of Dave, and so I had great respect for what he had built. But when they called and said, okay, how about you, I was shocked.
3: So in that period when you knew you were ending The Colbert Report and you didn't know what you were going to do next,
2: yeah,
3: what were you thinking about your future?
2: Oh, I don't know. Go be an actor, I guess.
3: Oh, yeah?
2: Yeah, because I'm an actor.
3: Mm-hmm.
2: And that's how I started, and that's what I was doing for 10 years. I was acting.
3: Right, right. But so when you were offered Late Night, did you think, but I really wanted to act. I don't know if I want to be doing this.
2: Well, yeah. I mean, you have to give that some thought. But I also knew that if someone wants to hire me, or if I can get my own production company together or create my own project, you can act anytime you want. This opportunity will never come again. Mm-hmm. And I love a live audience, and I love the grind of every day, and I love the people I work with, and it gave me all the things that I loved, and that was not a hard decision once I looked at that I could leave the thing that I didn't want to do anymore and still keep all the aspects of it that gave me deep satisfaction every day. I mean, this the release, the privilege it is to do a show about what just happened in the last 24 hours, or the last hour, or the last half hour, given the speed of the news cycle right now, in front of a live studio audience, which is feels so happy to be there with people that you love working with, who are all pulling on the same rope, is a drug. And as hard as it is, I get that great release at the end of the day to being in front of the audience. And to know that I can continue that with my friends was the greatest draw. And I also couldn't think of anything after the Colbert Report that would seem like a promotion other than taking over for Dave. And so I said, what a fool I would be to not to accept this incredible opportunity. Because I can act till the day I die if I want to, but I can only do this now.
3: When you started doing The Late Show as opposed to The Colbert Report, and you were able to drop The Colbert Report persona, did you know what your authentic voice was going to be? You know, what your voice is, like the actual Stephen Colbert was going to be? Because you still have to have like a bit of a persona as an entertainer on stage.
2: I don't think so. I knew that it would be a little bit of a public discovery. You know, what's it's somebody else's joke, but life is like learning to play the violin in public. You don't know what you're doing until you do it. And I knew that there'd be a learning curve that had to happen in public, on air. I would say that what I didn't anticipate was how much I would overcorrect for not doing the character.
3: What do you mean?
2: I think, well, because I was not talking about politics. I wasn't doing a monologue on the day's events when we first started. I mean, I would still talk about what was happening, but it wasn't highly focused. It did not have intention, and I wasn't speaking all that honestly because I was attempting to do something different than I had done before. And the overcorrect, I would say, is that not realizing that through the character, I was actually speaking very honestly and you were hearing my voice a lot of the time. You know,
3: I felt that way as a viewer.
2: Yeah, there's a confessional aspect to wearing a mask. You know, the same reason why it's easier to confess behind a screen to a priest than face to face. And so by the character was a 10-year confession, perhaps of, you know, indulging ego and appetite through the person of this character. Then you go on stage as yourself and you're responsible for everything you say. And there's a natural inclination to pull your punch because you have to be responsible for what you're saying. You cannot hide behind on the mask. And also that if you talk about politics all the time, well, isn't that what that other guy did? Why would I, or talk about the news all the time? Well, then how am I changing in any way? And it took me, I would say it took me almost half a year to realize that those two aren't mutually exclusive, that you can have a highly opinionated, highly topical show as yourself and not essentially fall back into the basket of the Colbert Report. And now I have no qualms about being sharp and satirical and highly opinionated and saying whatever's on my mind as quickly as I can, and not worrying about that I'm playing the same game. I know I'm not playing the same game, but it took me a little while to realize that the character was not in danger of reemerging.
3: Yeah, I was really glad when you added more political satire at the top of the show.
2: Yeah, me too. It's much more enjoyable. And the audience enjoys it. And it's more honest, actually, because it's what I consume all day.
7: Stephen Colbert speaking to Terry Gross in 2016. The Late Show with Stephen Colbert broadcast its final episode last night. After a break, we'll continue their conversation. Also, we remember Congressman Barney Frank, who died Tuesday at age 86. And critic-at-large John Powers reviews the new Apple TV series, Widow's Bay. I'm David Bean Cooley, and this is Fresh Air.

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9: This is Fresh Air. I'm David Bean Cooley. The final installment of The Late Show with Stephen Colbert aired last night on CBS. As a TV critic, let me just say that the removal of the host and the show is an astoundingly dumb move on the part of the network and its corporate owners. But to celebrate Colbert's 11-year reign, we're listening back to Terry's interview with Stephen Colbert back in 2016, a year into his show when things still were new and developing.
10: So you're doing comedy now, not behind the anchor desk, though sometimes you're doing a monologue behind the anchor desk, but you're often doing it.
11: Yeah, I sit down there. If it requires graphics and if it requires a sustained argument, I do it behind the desk.
10: But sometimes you're doing it standing up. And
11: yeah, most of the time.
10: So what have you had to learn in terms of, like, you know, walking out and standing in front of the microphone, figuring out what to do with your hands?
11: That was easy. That part was really fast. But to enjoy, taking my time with it. That's the thing. And seeing the smiles and the people in the front row unlocked the door for me and allowed me to really enjoy it. You've got to sincerely enjoy what you're doing, or else the audience, I think, can sniff it. And it took me a few months to really enjoy standing there. And as you can see, show first started, we did like 3-minute opening monologues. Now we do 10-minute opening monologues because I don't want it to end. I want to stay there on stage with them.
10: It seems to me one of the hard parts of doing an opening monologue is what to do when the audience is laughing.
11: What to do when the audience is laughing?
10: Yeah.
11: Do you say
10: something? Do you repeat the punchline? Do you just keep your hands in your pockets? Do you
11: hide your erection? Yeah. What do you do? What do I do while the audience is laughing? That is the hardest part of the job. What will I do while the audience is laughing? It's such a challenge, you know. How was the show last night? It was so hard. Why? The audience laughed so much, I didn't know what to do with myself. Oh.
10: No, but really, you got to
11: do
10: something.
11: What
10: do you
11: do? Levitate. Nail your feet to the floor because you'll just fly up into the rafters. What does he do? You lean into it like it's a wind. It's the greatest feeling in the world. What do you do? That's the easiest part of the job. You smile and you're happy that they're happy. That's it. And then you're like, well, you know what the biggest challenge is?
10: What?
11: It's where do you jump back in to get to the next joke?
10: Right,
11: how do you ride that energy to the next joke? How then can I use what they have given me to give them a better rhythm, a better joke the next time around? How can I slide down the front face of their wave to give them better energy back? It's like, how can I make this a reciprocal relationship? How can I make this good, this moment feel as good for them as it's feeling for me right now? What can I give back to them? And because comedy is about rhythm, it's like where you jump in on their laughter is really maybe the only decision you're making. And if you're really feeling it, it's not a decision at all. So there's nothing to worry about while the audience is laughing.
10: So you have to wait for the right amount of decay of laughter before you come back in.
11: Exactly. And if this wasn't radio, I would graph it for you.
10: You probably would. So You used to come in and make the nightly stage entrance doing a kick dance with your band leader, John Batiste. It was very yeah. manic. You've taken that yeah. down a notch, and you're not doing the kick dance anymore.
11: Nope.
10: Can you talk about changing that?
11: Yeah. When the show first started, I thought, well, it's a giant space. It's a Broadway stage. What kind of energy, what level of energy do I need to fill this space that is then sort of captured by the camera? And because I used to very much do a show that was for the camera that the audience got to witness, I feel like now I'm doing a show for the room that the cameras witness.
10: Mm.
11: And
10: that's a really big difference.
11: Yeah. And you really feel it when you're doing it. And my first choice was, well, err on the side of energy. And then at a certain point, I realized, well, that actually doesn't translate over the camera, and the audience is just as energetic whether I do that or not. And so I started eliminating things and said, well, what's left? What's left is you walking on stage and doing jokes. And so it was just erring on the side of giving the audience more, or giving more energy, knowing I had enough energy for that room. What you learn eventually, and this is something I knew sort of intellectually, but I'd forgotten instinctually, is that you actually don't need high energy to fill a large space. You need your own sense of presence and focus. You know, you can bend an entire room by bending a paperclip if you've got the focus of the room. And to accept that the audience, you know, that you are their focus, you don't need to do high kicks. You just need to be there, present for them, and then you've filled the entire room.
10: Is it a relief for you to be doing interviews as yourself as opposed to in character, having to try to figure out what your character's take on that person would be?
11: They're very different. It's not a relief. I enjoy knowing something about their subject. I'll tell you that. You know, I can have Neil Tyson on and know something about...
10: Right, because your character was
11: interplanetary exploration.
10: Ignorant. Yeah.
11: No, my character was a straw man for whoever was on. I was a mass of ignorances, and for you to knock down, should you choose to. I used to be alarmed that people would not knock them down. Like someone would come on, and they would call into question the ascendancy of whatever particular figure of the religious right, and I would say, well, you know, all the founding fathers were fundamentalist Christians. And then they wouldn't correct me, and I'd go, oh, good Lord, what's going to happen now? Now I've miseducated America again. I won. I don't want to win. You know, I didn't always want to win, but my character always wanted to win. The biggest difference is that I'm not there to win against my guest. And, you know, I'm letting them talk for more than 7 seconds at a time. Where I was living by the old Joe Scarborough rule on the old show, which is if your guest talks for more than 7 seconds at a time, you've lost control of your show. And I don't do that anymore. I'm so happy to hear the stories that they have to tell. Now, the danger there when I first started the show is that then you have to bring some opinion to the table. You know, again, it was like a matter of overcorrection when the show first started. I guess I'll have no punch. There's a great release. There's a great gift of exhaustion that comes on you from doing a show like this over and over and over again, that you actually lose all those second thoughts, and then you're allowed to sort of be yourself with your guests finally. And again, about 6 months into the show, I went, okay, I don't have any energy left to overthink this. I just have to do what instinctually feels good to me, and every aspect of the show and got better and got easier and became more like me, because I didn't have time to think about it. I didn't have the energy to think about it anymore. I'll tell you who actually gave me kind of a hint about that is that one of my dear friends is Steve Higgins, who's Fallon's announcer and sort of sidekick. And I've known him for many years, and he's a lovely guy. And he said, so how's the schedule going? I said, oh, we're going to start doing two on Thursdays. And he goes, oh, thank God, you're going to love it. I said, why? It's going to kill me, right? And he goes, no, that second show you do on Thursday is how you should do the show every week. Because you'll be too tired to worry about whether you're making the right choice. And he's absolutely right.
10: That's
11: and now that informs everything I do.
10: That's really interesting.
11: Without the tired. I don't have to be tired. Mm-hmm. But I don't worry about the choices. I just do what feels good.
10: So one more question. I have taken up whatever a lot of your time
11: want.
10: This morning.
11: Whatever you want. No, I really...
10: No, but that's part of my question. That's part of my question.
11: Okay.
10: We're recording this in the morning. You have a lot of work to do before your show airs. So
11: it's 11:21 recording time.
10: Yes.
11: Where I am.
10: So what do you have to do to compensate for the fact that you were generous enough to give us this interview?
11: Breathe deeply and trust my staff. And I am capable of both. And then I'm ready for whatever the fresh wave of stress is. Because you gotta kind of like the stress too. I don't know how to attach a positive feeling to stress and pressure, but there is one. There's a bulletproof feeling that comes over you, and it's really a pleasant one. And you kind of have to like that. But to do one of these jobs, you got to kind of learn to love the flaming toboggan ride of it. You got to like it because everybody else is in the toboggan with you. You're doing it together. That's the joy. Everybody's doing it together. At the end of it, we went, hey, we survived. Pretty good show. Let's do it again tomorrow. And that's it. It's the movement forward because it never stops. You got to love the downhill hurdle. There's no finish line. You got to just love missing all those trees that you could have hit today.
10: Stephen, I absolutely love talking with you. I'm so glad you came back to our show, and I'm so glad you're back on TV.
11: it is a pleasure talking to you, Terry, because when I found out I'd be talking to you again, I thought, oh, I'm talking to Terry. Maybe the show means something.
10: I love the show. I'm so glad you're doing it.
9: 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The last episode of The Late Show with Stephen Colbert was televised last night on CBS. After a break, we remember Barney Frank, the former Democratic congressman from Massachusetts. He died Tuesday at age 86. This is Fresh Air.
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9: This is Fresh Air. Barney Frank, the former Democratic congressman from Massachusetts, was known for his quick wit, his championing of gay rights, even before he came out himself, and for authoring one of the most significant pieces of legislation regarding financial regulation. He died Tuesday. He was 86. He was described in a New York Times obituary this way. A Harvard-trained lawyer, Mr. Frank bristled with intellectual firepower, acidic turns of phrase, and a zest for verbal combat. Frank was elected to Congress in 1980 after serving 8 years in the Massachusetts legislature. He came out in 1987 and in 2012 became the first member of Congress to enter into a same-sex marriage. He was the powerful chairman of the House Financial Services Committee. In 2010, in response to the housing crisis of 2007 and the global financial crisis of 2008, he sponsored the Dodd-Frank Wall Street Reform and Consumer Protection Act with Senator Christopher Dodd of Connecticut. Barney Frank spoke with Terry Gross in 2015. At the time, he had written his memoir. He described the response in the legislature when he advocated for gay rights.
5: Well, it really even began in 73, and I've noted this. I began lobbying for the gay rights bill, as we then called it. There was just the one name. And people would be very open and say, hey, pal, are you kidding? I'm not going to have some in my store. So, yeah, it was unrestrained. And then in 1981, the first issue I dealt with in Congress, the District of Columbia had repealed its criminal law against sodomy, against people of the same sex having voluntary sex with each other. And at that time, there was a rule that either House of Congress could pass a law and cancel anything in the criminal area that the District of Columbia did. And the House passed that, canceling it by a 3-to-1 margin. Even many Democrats voted against it. I got barely a majority of the Democrats. And when I went around lobbying, it was, again, these people are disgusting. Are you kidding, pal, what they do? Oh, that turns my stomach. I can't allow that to happen.
10: So you couldn't really say, did you know I'm gay, because you weren't out yet. What would you say in response to that?
5: Look, when you're in a legislative body, you try to win the argument on the easiest grounds to win the argument. Obviously, I disagreed with the moral disapproval, but it was unnecessary for me to win that one. It's almost like arguing in court. You focus on what you can win, and I would say to them, well, nobody's asking you to like it or not like it or approve it or not approve it. The only question is, don't prevent other people. It doesn't hurt you. And that was the argument. And by the way, that evolved into the argument with which I think we were successful on same-sex marriage. You begin by saying, nobody's asking you to say this is moral. Nobody's asking you to give up whatever view you have that this is a bad thing, or the later we progress to that. At this point, all we're asking you to do is leave people alone. And even if people are doing something that you disapprove of, if it has no impact on you whatsoever, if it has no negative impact on anybody else, it's simply what these two people are doing, please don't mistreat them because of it. And that's, as I said, basically the way we started with same-sex marriage as well.
10: But then, of course, there was the argument, no, but if gay people get married, that hurts the institution of marriage. That hurts straight people who are married.
5: You're absolutely right. And by the way, I think that's why one of the reasons we ultimately win. And your question is really quite good in getting at that. By the time the Defense of Marriage Act came up, which is now 1995, 96, we had made some progress. So just as you correctly pointed out, by 1981, even people who had racist feelings didn't feel comfortable and articulated them. By the 90s, it was not considered respectable to talk about f***ing and to be very abusive about people. You could be disapproving, but you had to moderate it. So the real argument against our being able to marry was, as I said, look, there were people who didn't like one of us, and the notion of two of us getting together and being happy was geometrically worse. But they couldn't come out and say that. It was not at that time acceptable, respectable to say, hey, we don't like those people and we don't want them hanging out with each other and being happy. So they came up with this notion, and that's why it was called the Defense of Marriage Act. To be intellectually honest, it should have been, we don't want those people to be able to get together act. But they had to come up with supposed negative social consequences. And one of the reasons that we were able to win this battle was they made the mistake, because once Massachusetts broke the logjam and started same-sex marriage, it became undeniably clear that there were no adverse consequences. So they had built their arguments on a false premise. But you correctly said, oh, it's the institution of marriage. In a debate on the Defense of Marriage Act, I got on the floor and said, I want to understand, how does the fact that I love another man hurt your marriage? What about my relations, voluntary relations with another guy, in any way jeopardizes your marriage? And I said, I'll yield to any member of the House who wants to explain to me how what I would do would hurt your marriage. And one guy got up, Steve Rogers from Oklahoma, and he said, well, I'll tell the gentleman this. No, it doesn't hurt my marriage. It doesn't hurt the marriage of other people here, but it hurts the institution of marriage. And my response was, well, it doesn't hurt any individual marriages, but despite that, it somehow hurts the institution of marriage. That is an argument that ought to be made by someone in an institution.
10: Do you dream these lines up in advance?
5: Not often. They kind of come to me. I'm lucky that way. You know, there are some things I'm not very good at, but I like humor. And some of them, the best humor is offered up to you by the stupidity of your opponents.
10: You kind of make fun of your own Jersey accent in the book. Did you ever try to lose it? Did you ever think, well, if I'm going to be in public office, I have to speak more kind of standard American dialect?
5: I didn't try to lose it. My mother, a wonderful woman who became a great advocate later in her life, did enroll me in elocution classes when I was 7 or 8, but it was a well-intended gesture, but it didn't work. No, in fact, what I learned how to do was, it's kind of a political judo. I think I was able to make an asset out of some of my defects. For example, I have a hard time dressing well. Jim, God bless him, works very hard to to keep me in good shape. But in my first campaign, somebody wrote an article and said I was wearing an ill-fitting suit, and I said, no, that's unfair. It was a well-fitting suit. It just, I wasn't the person it fit. And as a state representative, somebody took a picture of me in which I looked a little disheveled, and I put it up, said, realize, Frank, neatness isn't everything. So the same with my voice. You become kind of, I think there is a certain blandness of politicians have that does not work to your favor. So if you can be somewhat distinctive in ways that are not offensive, I think that's helpful.
10: Barney Frank, thank you so much for talking with us.
5: Thank you. I really enjoyed this. We had some good questions there.
9: Barney Frank speaking to Terry Gross in 2015. His memoir, which he had just published, was titled Frank, A Life in Politics from the Great Society to Same-Sex Marriage. The Democratic congressman from Massachusetts died Tuesday at age 86. Coming up, critic-at-large John Powers reviews the Apple TV series Widow's Bay. This is Fresh Air.
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9: This is Fresh Air. In the horror comedy Widow's Bay, now showing on Apple TV, Matthew Rhys plays a mayor who wants to turn his New England island into a popular tourist destination. There's just one problem. The island may be a source of evil. Our critic at large, John Powers, says the series offers the funny, frightening delights of movies from an earlier era.
15: When people ask me to name the scariest movie I ever saw, I always tell them Abbott and Costello Meet Frankenstein, a 1948 romp I saw on TV as a kid. It's a slightly embarrassing answer, but in recent days I've had two other people tell me the same thing. One a 30-year-old woman, the other an 82-year-old man. We all agreed that what makes it so terrifying is that you think you're safely watching a dumb comedy. Then, boo, you're actually in a horror movie. Juggling laughter and fright is the strategy of Widow's Bay, a new Apple TV series that has rolled out about half of its 10 episodes. Created by Katie Dippold, who wrote the Ghostbusters remake and countless episodes of Parks and Recreation, this amusing, sometimes nerve-wracking show has a soothingly retro feel. Looking back to horror stories of the 70s and 80s, it's like a Stranger Things intended for grown-ups. Matthew Rhys stars as Tom Loftus, a widower who's the mayor of Widow's Bay, a small, cozy-seeming island off the New England coast. He's got the kind of quirky, exasperating staff you find in TV comedies. Most importantly, his lonely, awkward number two, Patricia. That's wonderful Cato Flynn, who hits him with aggrieved zingers. It's Tom's dream to turn this sleepy island into another Martha's Vineyard, crawling with tourists who drink cappuccino, read the New York Times, and make the place happening. But the townsfolk have their doubts about his plans, partly because they don't like ponying up for espresso machines, partly because Tom can't even seem to manage his teenage son, who smokes weed and gets into trouble. Dream to turn this sleepy island into another Martha's Vineyard, crawling with tourists who drink cappuccino, read the New York Times, and make the place happening.

0: mixing comedy and horror, not to mention all manner of supernatural visitations. Every few years, the island goes violently crazy. Here, Tom is in the local historical society with a travel writer researching a piece on Widow's Bay. Tom tries to poo-poo talk of the island's dark side.
1: I was talking to the guy on the ferry, and he said something odd.
2: What was that?
1: He said bad things happen here.
2: You know, Arthur, there is something about these seafaring towns, the superstitions, their tall tales. Maybe it's that stories help pass a long day at sea, I don't know, but I find it charming myself.
1: Was there cannibalism?
2: No.
1: Well, the article behind you. Forced inside the church, they immediately turned to cannibalism.
2: I don't think that's right.
1: I mean, it's on a framed article inside the Historical Society.
2: Yeah. You know, these stories get so exaggerated over time. I mean, look, was there a deadly storm in 1786? Yes. Did a group of people get trapped inside a church? Apparently so. Did they immediately turn to cannibalism? No, that took 4 days.
0: Despite this, the travel writer does a glowing newspaper article on Widow's Bay. But just when the tourists start coming, bad things start to happen. Devouring mists roll in, church bells inexplicably toll, people catch sight of spectral figures. Tom finds himself badgered by a grizzled boat captain named Wick, played by the always great Stephen Root, who tells him to raise an alarm and stop the ferry from bringing more visitors. But like the mayor in Jaws, who won't close the beach despite the shark attacks, Tom refuses. A mistake. Soon Tom and Patricia and Wick are fighting to save the lives of the islanders and their visitors, an effort that requires, as ever, confronting what's buried in the past. Now, the benchmark for TV comedy horror is David Lynch's Twin Peaks, whose interlacing of goofiness and disturbing drama made it one of the most influential shows in television history. Widow's Bay is much lighter. Where Lynch explored our scariest psychic murk, Diphold taps into our pop culture past. We keep bumping into images and ideas that reference movies like Jaws, Halloween, The Fog, and The Wicker Man, among others. Not to mention the work of Stephen King, whose titles appear prominently in the bookmobile Patricia drives around town. That said, Widow's Bay gives you the pleasures you find in a handsomely tooled series with top-notch talent. From directors like Hiro Murai, who's best known for Atlanta, to deft old character actors like Dale Dickey and Kay Callan. All three leads are terrific, with O'Flynn teasing out the heroism in the forlorn Patricia, and Root capturing the pathos beneath his driven exasperation. As for Reese, who specializes in uncomfortable heroes, he's rarely been this good. His beleaguered Tom is a man whose face always starts off looking cocky, then melts into anxiety. Like nearly all series these days, Widow's Bay doesn't truly end. Diphold leaves doors open for a second season, which I would cheerfully watch. But she does build to a climax filled with emotion, and with suspense that isn't merely suspenseful. The story confronts Tom, and us, with a moral conundrum that philosophers call the trolley problem. For all its comedy, Widow's Bay winds up asking a thorny question. Just how far would you go, and who would you sacrifice, to save those around you from harm?
3: John Powers reviewed the new Apple TV series Widow's Bay. On Monday's show, for Memorial Day, some music and conversation with Billie Eilish and Phineas O'Connell. There's a new concert film titled Hit Me Hard and Soft, The Tour, which was co-directed by Eilish and James Cameron. 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

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Fresh Air's executive producer is Sam Brigger. Our senior producer today is Roberta Shorani. 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

0: Julian Hertzfeld, and Charlie Kyer. For Terry Gross and Tanya Mosley, I'm David Bianculli.
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2: 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And it's boating season, and National Safe Boating Week ends today. 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
6: In Australia.
9: I know it sounds really basic, like, but having my kettle, my tea, coffee, sugar and whatever I drink right there out. 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
6: And in the UK.
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6: I'm Myra Anubi and I'll be back with more on People Fixing the World right after the BBC News.
11: BBC News with Chris Barrow. The Democratic Republic of Congo says Ebola cases have now been reported across several conflict-hit eastern provinces after the World Health Organization upgraded the risk assessment for the current outbreak to very high. From Kinshasa, here's Emery Makumeno.
12: The authorities say there are now outbreaks in eastern part of the country, including Ituri, North Kivu and South Kivu. No cases have formally been declared in the regional capital, Goma. Although there has been one positive laboratory test, so far more than 700 have been exposed to the virus, with over 170 suspected deaths recorded. The outbreak involves the Budibunkio species of Ebola, and the World Health Organization has raised the national risk level to very high.
11: Senegal's President Bassirou Diomaye Faye has dismissed his Prime Minister Ousmane Sonko after months of tension between the two men. Mr. Sonko, his former mentor, had recently hinted at the possibility of a return to the opposition, which analysts saw as a potential leadership challenge. Thomas Nardi reports.
13: Prime Minister Sonko's dismissal also means a dissolution of the government. It comes after a National Assembly session where Sonko openly criticized President Faye. Reacting to his dismissal, Sonko wrote on social media that he would sleep with a light heart in his private residence. The two had disagreements on several issues related to governance and ideology. President Faye had said that Sonko will only remain as prime minister based on the confidence he had in him.
11: A federal judge in the United States has thrown out a human smuggling prosecution brought by the Department of Justice against Kilmer Abrego Garcia, a Salvadoran migrant who challenged his deportation. Joel Gunter reports from Washington.
14: In a highly critical verdict, a federal judge in Tennessee said that the Justice Department had abused its power by bringing this prosecution against Mr. Abrego Garcia and branded the case vindictive. The Salvadorian migrant, who entered the U.S. illegally, was sent to a mega prison in El Salvador last year despite a court order barring his deportation because of a risk of persecution. After the U.S. Supreme Court ordered that the Trump administration return Mr. Abrego Garcia to the U.S., the Department of Justice launched a human smuggling prosecution against him related to a 2022 Tennessee traffic stop.
11: Police and the military in Bolivia will open humanitarian corridors through roadblocks set up by protesters in the Western La Paz department on Saturday. The move is aimed at allowing ambulances and essential supplies to pass through. Demonstrators demanding the resignation of President Rodrigo Paz have disrupted roads across the country. BBC News. A US jury in Seattle has cleared the aircraft manufacturer Boeing of hiding safety problems with its popular 737 MAX jets. The lawsuit was brought by LOT Polish Airlines, who sought more than $150 million in damages for lost revenue. LOT had accused Boeing of withholding a critical change to the aircraft's flight control systems. At least 8 people have been killed in northeastern China after a gas explosion in a coal mine in Shanxi province. Dozens of miners are still trapped. Some are reported to be in a critical condition. Almost 250 workers were underground at the time of the explosion. Police in Russia have conducted regular raids on music bars and nightclubs as part of a practice which critics say is aimed against freedom of expression. The BBC estimates that over the past year, at least 21 events have been raided, including concerts, festivals and parties at clubs. An Olympic medal winner has been training in space-like conditions to test an exercise machine designed to help astronauts counter the effects zero gravity has on their bodies during long space flights. Matthew Wells is working with British engineers to develop a rowing machine for space. Here's Harriet Bradshaw.
15: Astronauts have to work hard against the effects of microgravity to maintain muscle mass and bone density in space. Currently, that means spending at least 2 hours a day exercising while they're on the International Space Station. But a British team led by aerospace engineer John Kennett is trying to find more efficient ways to stay fit in space. They're developing a multi-gym called Hi-Fi M. Space agencies around the world are involved in the space gym's development. It's hoped it could end up on moon bases and space stations in future.
11: And that's the latest BBC News.
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17: From the BBC World Service, I'm Myra Anubi, and this is People Fixing the World. Think of me as a curious, persistent kid who's always asking a lot of questions. Only all of my questions are about the positive things happening in our world.
8: For the in-person monthly hangouts that we organize, we call it the community hangouts. It's really about building that community and for people to make friends and keep in touch in between. And that's what we want, those friendships, because those can be tremendous sources of support for people with ADHD.
17: Today, we'll start here in the UK, go by Singapore, and then stop in Australia as we find out about ways to make life easier for people living with ADHD. Let's start today's program with a quick breakdown of what ADHD is, because as we'll hear later on, if more people understand what it is, the more we can all be part of the solution. ADHD stands for Attention Deficit Hyperactivity Disorder. It's a condition that affects how people focus, manage their energy, and control impulses. There is medication that can help individuals to cope with their symptoms, but navigating everyday life can still be really hard. However, there is some good news. Awareness is growing, and with it, support as well. But what does it mean to support people who have this condition? Well, let's find out.
18: Okay, so I made my way outside the studio to the main office space and to where the People Fixing the World team works. Hi, guys.
19: Hi.
18: Hello. And I specifically come to Alex. Now, you might hear some sound in the background. This is where the magic happens. I am kind of lurking behind Alex, who's standing at his desk that has, what are these, three screens, which we'll get to a bit later on. Now, I haven't just come here because I think Alex is a cool guy to work with. It's also because we're talking about ADHD today, and Alex, you have ADHD.
20: I do. I was diagnosed with the condition 4 years ago, and really it affects every aspect of my life, from planning to organising. So there are times in the morning where I have to, my morning checklist, and if I don't use that, I might forget to do things like brush my teeth, etc., etc. But for me, the struggle wasn't just with the tasks itself during work. It was the anxiety that no one around the office understood why certain things were hard. I was masking all the time, trying to look like I had everything put together.
18: Mm. Let's talk about that. How much harder is it for you to do your work?
20: I think it's really hard, especially because so much of my job is based on the internet. And as you can see on my screen, I've got so many tabs open, and that's a big problem for people with ADHD. But I felt I really wanted to do something about it. So it was a bit extreme maybe, but I ended up giving a talk to all my colleagues in my department about ADHD, just so I felt like I didn't have to sort of mask anymore about the condition.
18: Mm. And what are some of the things that you need, like these many screens we're looking at, to make your job easier?
20: Yeah, like I have three screens, which just helps me be able to put as much information as possible in front of me without having to click between two screens. That makes it easier. I also have a standing desk. I just like to be able to vary sitting up, standing down, because I've got a lot of energy. Also, what's important to me is the availability to go to quieter area in the offices where I need to really concentrate more. What's key is having that variety.
18: Let's actually go to a quiet area now. Yeah. So tell me, like, you know, we have a lot of colourful kind of booths here at the office.
20: Yeah, again, like the booths, it's not just about bright design. It's actually sometimes for people with ADHD, some people need to be in a brightly coloured environment because they need somewhere more stimulating. But also, like I said, for people with ADHD, they are often really have quite auditory, high sensory awareness going on. So they might just need to work somewhere really quiet. The key is having that variety of spaces.
18: And so you've been looking at other offices that are trying to support people with ADHD.
20: Yes, that's right. A couple of weeks ago, I left the People Fixing the World office and took the train up to the UK West Midlands. This is where DRPG is based. They are a global communications company who have offices located around the world and organise events for top brands such as Amazon. I'd heard from some experts in ADHD that they were doing great work there, and so wanted to go and find out all about it. I've just walked into the main building. It's a big open plan office. It's actually an old aircraft hangar, a factory where they used to build planes for World War II. And now it's a creative hub. It's bright and airy. I've come to meet Matt Hussey, one of the company's managers. He has recently been diagnosed with ADHD. When we sat down, he tells me how hardworking life was before he was diagnosed.
21: I found it very difficult to do tasks, that particularly if I wasn't focused on them. What I would tend to do is leave things till the last minute. So I would get things done, but it would be a last minute thing when the task became urgent. And that's when it triggered something in me to actually force me to do the task.
20: Listening to this, a lot of people might relate, but the key thing is it's much more overwhelming for people with ADHD.
21: That can be difficult for colleagues who are asking you to do something else, and perhaps with emotional dysregulation, which a lot of us suffer from, me in particular, I could snap at somebody if somebody asked me to do something simple in the middle of something I was sort of hyper-focused on.
20: But everything changed for Matt when he arrived at DRPG. Managers at the company clocked early on that Matt might have the condition and supported him getting an ADHD diagnosis. After that, they offered him adjustments which made a huge difference, like noise-cancelling headphones, software to help him during meetings, and a flexible work schedule so he had time for appointments with a psychiatrist. His office environment has also helped, as he shows me when we start to take a tour. Sounds like in this office you've really got different spaces depending on what people might need.
0: For me, it's that variation. I think you've sort of hit the nail on the head. It's the fact I can get up from my desk at any point, any time I want to, walk around. I can go and sit in the little lounge area I've just described. I can go and sit at a hot desk in another part of the building. I can even book a meeting room and sit in silence by myself, which I tend to be the other way. I like the noise, I like the hustle and bustle, but that change of environment, it's getting away from the feeling of boredom, which can be very painful for people like me, or the mundane or the routine. It's a break. And we've got a tree in the middle of the office as well, which creates a bit of interest.
20: Yeah, it's quite striking.
0: Even this way, we've got areas here where we bring clients and
20: it's a bit almost like a jungle over there.
0: What we call this, the park, and basically
20: the park.
0: So clients are brought here and shown videos on screen, but we're all working around them. So it's that interest. It really works because it's bright. There's lots going on. There's breakout areas everywhere. I mean, we're standing where we are at the moment. We're on the edge of the film department. In front of me, there's a little breakout area with a sofa, set up like a lounge, basically, with cool little prints all over the wall and a dry whiteboard that people can scribble over. But it looks like somebody's living room. It's great, yeah.
20: Okay, so Matt, we've just come from your desk down to, where are we now?
0: We're in the hangout now.
20: This hangout.
0: Is the team room, basically. So yeah, we can come down here, grab a coffee, have something to eat.
20: The hangout has everything you might expect from an office social space. A dartboard, coffee machine, football table, there's even some retro tunes blasting off. But the hangout is where the company's neurodiversity network also meets. It's a group of employees that come together to discuss their experiences at work.
19: All right, guys, so we recently did training in regards to...
20: Megan McGovern from the HR department is chairing this meeting. I get chatting to her when it's done. So why did you set up the network?
19: That is a really good question. I think people were coming to me as HR and I was kind of repeating a lot of the same information in terms of we've got this and people weren't aware. I saw that there was maybe people didn't have people to talk to outside, whether at home or in the business. So I wanted people to have that connection and collaboration.
20: In relation to ADHD, is that what you mean?
19: In relation to neurodiversity, so we cover autism, ADHD, dyslexia, etc. We've got other networks as well that I established at the time, but I think are most successful and the one that's been taken up the most is the Neurodiversity Network.
20: How many people are in the Neurodiversity Network?
19: Currently we've got about 10 to 15. We meet quarterly, but we've got a Teams channel so people can chat whenever they want.
20: And would you argue potentially it's a business loss if employers aren't tapping into this rather than it being a hindrance?
19: Yeah, I think it's a real positive for businesses to engage their employees, not only in terms of who they are, it's really getting the best from them and knowing who they are, whether it be a neurodiversity or mental health or any condition, we can be there to support them and you'll get more motivated employees.
22: Alex, it sounds like you had a great time there. I'm surprised you came back.
20: I had to come back because I love working with you.
22: Of course you do. I mean, so they've created a more inclusive office space. They're also offering support for people with ADHD and they have a network that's keeping up with people's needs.
20: Yes, but something else that surprised me, Myra, was that all bosses were actually required to go on neurodiversity training, something that you don't find in many offices. And Myra, had Matt's bosses not been trained, his ADHD and that of some of his other colleagues might not have been spotted at all.
22: I mean, that's great, but let's be real, right? So some aspects of ADHD, like maybe poor time management, taking longer with tasks, that can be challenging, especially for businesses when they're thinking about the bottom line. How do you manage that?
20: Yeah, I mean, that's a real challenge, right? I brought this up with the management team at DRPG. They told me their neurodiverse employees are assets to the company, and that sometimes managers need to take a step back and really think how to support their neurodiverse colleagues. But Myra,
1: What is clear to me is that ADHDers can be very good at finding creative ways to solutions that many neurotypical people might not spot.
22: Mm. Well, with that, Alex, thank you. And clearly, we also need you to get back to work.
1: Understood.
22: Moving away from the office now to our homes, spaces that are supposed to be comfortable. But for people with ADHD, even their home can end up feeling overwhelming. However, in Australia, our reporter, the ABC's Louise Mylan, met a family that's re-engineered their home to work with their neurodiversity rather than against it.
3: I've pulled up to a suburban unit in Launceston, a small city in Tasmania, the island state at the bottom of Australia.
4: Knock, knock.
23: Hello.
4: Hi, how are you?
23: Can't be quiet.
3: It's home to Linda and her two boys, and we're keeping a little quiet at first because four-year-old Eamon is napping.
23: I just got to leave the music going because he sleeps better with it. He's been up since.
3: Linda and Evan both have ADHD and both boys have autism.
23: I guess I never quite know what I should be doing. Like, I'm overthinking it, I think, is for me is like, okay, I'm having a cup of tea. Okay, I should sit there. I should do this. Or I don't know where this fits, you know, if everything's too clean.
3: Through chatting with other families about ADHD, reading articles and listening to podcasts, she realised something had to change. Like many kids, especially those with ADHD, Evan and Eamon seek a lot of sensory stimulation, jumping, spinning, hanging upside down. Their house has hard floors, which weren't suitable. Instead, there's a soft, squishy mat in the living room.
4: How does it feel under your feet?
24: It feels like I'm walking on pillows.
25: If you just take your socks off, it will feel nice on your feet.
3: In the playroom, the star of the show is a bright blue hammock-like swing hanging from the roof. In the corner, a climbing frame with two gymnastics rings attached with rope. So now you're putting your feet through one loop.
24: I'm getting my foot.
3: And your foot in the other one. And you're hanging from a bar, sitting down into it.
24: Yeah, and now?
3: For Linda, creating a space for her children with movement-based activity in mind is really important. Like many with ADHD, the key is to have a stimulating environment. Putting her children in front of a screen just wouldn't cut it. For 11-year-old Evan, the designing of the play area to support his ADHD has had huge benefits.
24: It's like a feeling where I can be myself and it's just I can control what I can do.
3: Linda's family has also embraced visual cues.
23: Stuff or oats, cereal, all visible. I know it sounds really basic, like, but having my kettle, my tea, coffee, sugar, and whatever I drink right there, out, ready, and things I access all the time actually visible helps me.
3: And there's the easy hack of labelling baskets around the house for placing specific items. Known informally as the ADHD tax, many with the condition have to repurchase items like watches and keys because they regularly lose them. Clutter can also be a big challenge for people with ADHD, so to avoid brain overload, it can be helpful to stash stuff in easily accessible spots. In the boys' playroom, a couch cushion lifts up to reveal a massive toy box, so the kids can throw their stuff in without it being an overstimulating mess. Evan even uses a whiteboard with clickable lights for visual cues in his morning routine.
24: I find it hard to get out of bed and get dressed on time because my brain keeps wanting to do it, but I can't make my body actually do it, but I want to. And so I've put this up so then I can do this.
3: And you're lighting up the lights when you press them.
24: And then they'll be on.
3: Yeah.
24: And then when I finish something, I turn them off.
3: A tour of Linda's place has shown me that one person and a bit of creative thinking can go a long way to making life easier for people with ADHD. None of Linda's adjustments needed major renovations, but still, it all costs money. She saves up for one thing at a time. And Linda's not the only one making changes. I've spoken to architects across Australia who have moved into the business of creating neurodivergent friendly interiors. Back in the playroom, 11-year-old Evan is in his customised swing, relaxing and playing with a Rubik's Cube.
24: Done.
2: That was just about 20 seconds, I reckon. Yeah. That was impressive.
3: When you get home to your own place and these rooms with your swing and your big cushion, how does that feel?
24: It feels like that I can wind down and actually be somewhere where I like being.
22: This is People Fixing the World from the BBC World Service with me, Myra Anubi. Today we're hearing about solutions that are helping people with ADHD thrive. So far, we've heard how some companies are supporting employees in the UK, and from Australia, how redesigning homes can help ADHDers. However, there's another simple but powerful way to help: community.
8: It's a very personal thing to me, which is why I started Unlocking ADHD. When my daughter was diagnosed, when she was 15 years old, she was literally flunking out of school. And if you had asked her what would she like to be when she grows up, she couldn't tell you because she thought there was no hope. But after getting the diagnosis and getting the support she needed, you know, a lot of things changed overnight. And in less than 3 years, she managed to get into dental school.
22: That's Moonlake Lee. It was only after her daughter's diagnosis that Moonlake found out that she too had ADHD at the age of 50.
8: But I realized that I kept on having one burnout cycle after another because I was always overdoing things. But after the diagnosis, what really changed for me was giving context to the past and having clarity and also closure. And unexpectedly, it improved my relationship with my spouse. So that was the unusual bonus.
22: Moonlake became an advocate and started her organization Unlocking ADHD back in 2021. Her approach was driven by how hard it was for individuals to access relevant medical support. Moonlake believes getting a diagnosis or medication is just one part of the solution. So her organization capitalizes on community. They use different approaches like offering self-test material, lifestyle hacks, and information about medication to help people. It's all part of something they call the Restart Program.
8: We call it Restart because, and especially it was targeted to adults with ADHD, because we want to emphasize it's never too late to restart life. We've also included the adult ADHD self-test done by the WHO in there. So that helps people who suspect they may have the condition but not really sure to do the self-test as a preliminary to a formal assessment, and they can print that out and bring it to see the professional. So that helps streamline a lot of the whole process. We explain what to expect, how to prepare for it, or if you just receive a diagnosis, what are your next steps? We have like a checklist there, so, and lots of local resources. So I think people feel a little bit more confident, a little bit less alone, and most importantly, a little less insecure and afraid. And that's really important. We want to show that there is a community here that cares.
22: They've also created free material in other languages like Mandarin and Malay, and organized meetups for people within the community. And so what are these community meetings like?
8: We actually literally have to chase people out so that the, you know, the cafe owner can close on time. So people hang out outside, you know, even when it turns dark, or they go for supper together or drinks together because people just don't want to leave, you know, and I think that's beautiful, really.
22: Moonlake, could you give me a sense of how big your community is?
8: Currently for our online community, we have about 6,000 plus. For the in-person monthly hangouts that we organize, we call it the community hangouts, we're averaging almost 50 each session. It's really about building that community and for people to make friends and keep in touch in between. And I'm seeing that happen. People going for potlucks, barbecues, you know, go-karting together. And that's what we want, those friendships, because those can be tremendous sources of support for people with ADHD.
22: As well as creating these spaces, Moonlake is also working closely with the Singaporean government to push for policy change. She believes this can have a big impact.
8: But you see the amount of talent that may have been overlooked if people didn't know what was holding them back. And that's what drives my passion. It is to really unlock the potential that people have in them.
22: Moonlake Lee from Singapore, ending our program today. Before we finish, I would like to say I'm so grateful for all your feedback every week. After a recent program we did called Arrows of Hope on how archery is helping people who are recovering after breast cancer, we got lots of great messages, including this.
5: Hi, I'm Catherine Wu, a law student at Stanford Law School and archer on Team USA. I saw your episode on how archery can help breast cancer recovery. I'm doing a similar chapter in the US in collaboration with Stanford Healthcare. So far, we had our first pilot program hosting breast cancer survivors from age 25 to 72. The program is designed to feel welcoming and community-based, creating a space where survivors can build confidence and connect with others who understand the recovery journey.
22: You can always get in touch. I mean, I love hearing exactly where you're listening from. All you need to do is send me a voice note or a message to the WhatsApp number +44 8000 321 721. I'll be back next week fixing another part of the world. Until then, thanks for listening.
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26: The World Service, and coming up after the news, the global story. The U.S. has indicted former Cuban President Raul Castro for an attack on two airplanes in 1996. Cuba's government calls this a political maneuver, but the Cuban exile community in Miami calls it justice, 30 years in the making. Why are these charges being brought now? And is the U.S. setting the stage for a military intervention? Join me, Asma Khalid, in 2 minutes.
11: BBC News with Chris Barrow. The Democratic Republic of Congo says Ebola cases have now been reported across several conflict-hit eastern provinces. It's after the World Health Organization raised its risk assessment for the outbreak to very high. Senegal's President Bassirou Faye has dismissed his Prime Minister Ousmane Sonko after months of tension between the two men. The Prime Minister had openly criticised the President and hinted at the possibility of a return to the opposition. A federal judge in the United States has thrown out a human smuggling prosecution brought by the Department of Justice against Kilmar Abrego Garcia, a Salvadoran migrant who challenged his deportation. The case was dismissed on the grounds of vindictive prosecution. The Trump administration has announced that most foreigners seeking a green card will have to leave the United States and apply at an embassy or consulate. Immigration lawyers say the change is likely to lead to permanent family separations. Police and the military in Bolivia will open humanitarian corridors through roadblocks set up by protesters demanding the resignation of the president. Rodrigo Paz took office 6 months ago amid a worsening economic crisis. At least 8 people have been killed in northeastern China after a gas explosion in a coal mine in Shanxi province. Dozens of miners are still trapped. Some are reported to be in a critical condition. Police in Russia have conducted regular raids on music bars and nightclubs as part of a practice which critics say targets freedom of expression. Experts say the raids have added to the atmosphere of fear and repression. The Olympic medal winner Matthew Wells has been testing a rowing machine for space. It's supposed to help astronauts counter the effects of zero gravity on their bodies. Wells tested the machine during a flight simulating weightlessness. BBC News.
26: In the winter of 1996, 3 small airplanes took off from Florida en route to Cuba, but they never made it.
13: Good evening. The Clinton administration is calling for an emergency session of the United Nations Security Council after two civilian aircraft were shot down by Cuba yesterday.
26: Two of the planes were shot down by Cuban fighter jets. The third was able to escape. They were operated by a group known as Brothers to the Rescue. It was founded by Cuban exiles. The group said that they were providing humanitarian assistance in international waters. The Cuban government said the group repeatedly violated Cuba's airspace. In the end, four people were killed, including three U.S. citizens.
14: A pall of smoke shot on home video by horrified passengers on a cruise ship. The only visual evidence of what happened.
26: The incident immediately sparked outrage in the United States against the Cuban government.
15: Down with Castro, the cry from Cuban Americans.
16: The United States have to do something about this. If they wouldn't want to do something, they should let us do something. Us, the Cuban here in Miami, will do something.
26: And the repercussions were not just felt by the Cuban diaspora in Miami. The shooting caused a political fallout here in Washington.
17: In their memory, I will continue to do everything I can to help the tide of democracy that has swept our entire hemisphere finally reach the shores of Cuba.
26: It led to new legislation that tightened the economic embargo on the island.
17: The Cuban people must receive the blessings of freedom they have been so long denied. And I hope and believe that this day is another important step toward that ultimate goal.
26: Now, three decades later, the U.S. has announced charges in that case against Cuba's former president, Raul Castro. He's the brother of Fidel Castro. The Cuban government says the indictment is a political maneuver devoid of any legal foundation. And all of this is happening as the U.S. has been mounting intense pressure for months on Cuba through an oil blockade on top of hefty sanctions. From the BBC, I'm Asma Khalid in Washington, D.C. And today on The Global Story, 30 years after that deadly shooting, why are charges being brought now? And is the U.S. setting the stage for a Venezuela-style military intervention?
18: I'm Cecilia Barria. I'm a Chilean journalist. I work for BBC Mundo, and I'm based in Miami.
26: Cecilia, it's wonderful to have you on the show. You were based in Miami, and you were in the room as the indictment against Raul Castro was announced. What was it like?
18: First of all, it was a historic moment because the Cuban community in the exile have been waiting for something like this for decades. The people attending, most of them were Cuban Americans. So for them, it was an emotional moment. People were so happy. Some of them were crying. Some of them were shaking, clapping. Mm. And they felt like finally the day where justice is going to be accomplished. And the charges were announced at the Freedom Tower. The Freedom Tower is a place where many Cubans in the exile were received, were welcomed. So it's quite symbolic. In fact, today, anytime there is a gathering, anytime there is a celebration, they gather there.
26: And Cecilia, can you walk us through the specific charges that were announced?
18: Well, he was charged by the U.S. Department of Justice in connection with the 1996 shutdown of two civilians' planes. They were part of an organization called Brothers to the Rescue, and they were trying to put pressure on the Cuban government to step down.
21: Today, we are announcing an indictment charging Raul Castro and several others with conspiracy to kill U.S. nationals.
18: So the counts were one count of conspiracy to kill U.S. nationals because three of the people that were flying in those aircraft were Cuban Americans.
26: Hmm.
21: The United States and President Trump does not and will not forget its citizens.
18: And then you have also 4 counts of murder and 2 counts of destruction of aircraft. So that was the heart of the indictment. And the U.S. prosecutors alleged that Castro, who was the Cuba's defense minister at that time when the incident took place, authorized or allegedly authorized Cuban fighter jets to shoot down these unarmed aircraft. The U.S. government says that the incident happened in international waters. However, the Cuban government says that the incident happened in the Cuban airspace.
0: You mentioned that Raul Castro was the defense minister at the time in Cuba. He was also the former leader of Cuba. But who exactly was he? What kind of leader was he?
18: Well, he was a military commander and also a politician who ruled Cuba after his older brother, Fidel Castro, the famous one, passed away. So he was president of Cuba from 2008 to 2018. But also he was head of the Cuban Communist Party, and he's been Cuba's defense minister for many decades. So he was one of the main leaders of the Cuban Revolution that overthrew the government at that time in 1959. After that revolution, Fidel, his brother, became the main leader of Cuba, and Raul controlled the military and was considered the second most powerful person in the country for many decades. And people say that even though today he's not technically in office, he allegedly is in charge of many important decisions.
0: You mentioned he was involved with the Communist Party at the outset. I also think of him as the person who famously met with President Obama when Barack Obama went to Cuba, and there was this moment of rapprochement maybe between these two countries, right? And there was a sense that maybe he might be a wee bit more pragmatic?
18: Absolutely. He was a more pragmatic leader. Fidel Castro was a very charismatic leader. He was very close to the people. Raul Castro, he wasn't Fidel Castro, his brother. Raul Castro is more like a Western world leader at the time. As you said, very pragmatic and very close to the military.
0: You've been describing the exuberance, Cecilia, that Cubans in the diaspora there in Miami were feeling as these charges came down. I was reading that there was a crowd gathered outside also celebrating. Did you speak to people? I'm curious what they were saying.
18: I spoke to many Cuban Americans outside the Freedom Tower. They were happy. They were emotional.
1: It's a good day for all Cubans. All Cubans that believe in justice and fairness. Justice is being served to a communist dictator.
4: I think it's wonderful because for 67 years, the Castro family has killed so many, not only Cubans, but international people. So it's about time. I really appreciate the Trump administration and the judicial for doing this.
0: Cecilia, it's often the case that people living in the diaspora feel really different than the people inside of a country. And so it might not be surprising to listeners that Cubans in Florida are celebrating the charges. But what did you hear from them about what they want to happen next?
18: Some of them are expecting that this indictment is going to be the first step that's going to open the door for basically an overthrow of the current government in Cuba. Some of them said, yes, absolutely, we would like the U.S. military going into the island the same way they did in Venezuela with Nicolas Maduro, the leader of Venezuela.
4: They're going to do it. I know they're going to do it. They're going to bring him back to the United States and serve sentence and serve time, whatever it is. But at least this is the first step that we needed.
18: Other Cuban Americans, they were kind of skeptics about that.
19: I think that the Cubans should resolve their problems on their own. I think that anybody that I expect for a nation, however generous like the United States is, to liberate us, it's mistaken.
18: I think there is a divide between the way they see what should be the future of these criminal charges, the indictment, but even what should be the whole policy from the U.S. to the island, but also they were making sure to put the message across that they support the current administration, and they were thankful to President Donald Trump. For them, this is a iconic moment. It's a right timing for President Trump to intervene in the island.
0: Well, Cecilia, thank you for joining us on the show. Appreciate you bringing your reporting to us.
18: Thanks to you.
0: So that's the view of the Cuban diaspora from Miami. But I also wanted to know more about what people inside Cuba are thinking. Here on The Global Story, we've spoken in the past about conditions on the island nation. For months, Cuba has been experiencing prolonged power blackouts. And last week, Cuba's energy minister even said the country had run out of diesel and fuel oil. So I called up my colleague, Will Grant, who reports on Cuba for the BBC. He's in Havana, and as you can imagine, connecting with someone in Cuba is not the easiest. We caught up with Will on a phone line, and as you'll hear, the sound quality isn't the best. We started with the backstory of that 1996 shootdown, and I asked him to explain exactly who that Brothers to the Rescue group was.
2: Well, it was a key part of the sort of Cuban-American diaspora lobby, in a way. It was run by a man called José Basulto, who was a well-known Cuban emigre, very staunch opponent to the Castro brothers. He was on the plane that survived. Now, he created this in 1980, which dates us to the Mariel exodus. Now, this is a moment when, in the end, 125,000 Cubans left the port at Mariel, outside Havana, out towards the west of the country, where they then headed on very rickety boats that had come over from Miami to pick them up. Fidel Castro said, anybody who wants to leave can leave. And there was suddenly this explosion of people trying to leave Cuba. Around that time, or indeed that year, Brothers to the Rescue was set up. And it started with this aim of dropping supplies to some of those boats, the rickety boats and the dangerous rafts as people are trying to make it to the United States. That kept on going pretty much until this moment when they were shot down. And I think they certainly didn't go anywhere near that close to the Cuban airspace ever again, because the other thing that they were doing, or were certainly accused of doing by Havana, was dropping leaflets over the city of Havana, trying to encourage people to rise up, basically dropping propaganda over the country, over the city, and had been warned repeatedly over doing this by the Cuban authorities that they were violating Cuban airspace. So this indictment comes down to Raul Castro's role in that. He was the head of the armed forces. Did he give a preordained, a pre-planned order to basically blow them out of the sky if they came too close? That is really at the heart of this. The accusation from Miami, from Washington now, is that he absolutely did, and that he has a charge, that he has charges to face over murder, the downing of a U.S. plane, and conspiracy to kill U.S. citizens.
0: Will, you're there in Cuba. What's the response been like from the Cuban government? How are they responding to the indictment itself?
2: Well, the current Cuban president, who was handpicked by Raul Castro and Miguel Díaz-Canel, basically called the entire thing a political maneuver devoid of legal foundation. He basically painted the entire thing as an act of vengeance, as an act out of Miami against the facts that are known by Washington and Miami. There was a whole series of lines out of a very long tweet by the Cuban president, Miguel Díaz-Canel, where he made these and other accusations, where he specifically said it was an effort to sort of basically besmirch, damage the reputation of one of the country's heroes. So, you know, it is the direct opposite from what you'd be hearing out of Miami.
0: You know, in that statement that you referred to, this lengthy statement that came out from the Cuban president, he said that no imprudent action was taken, nor was international law violated, as U.S. military forces have indeed been doing, these are his words, coldly calculated and openly publicized extrajudicial executions against civilian vessels in the Caribbean and in the Pacific. What do you make of that? It sounds like he's comparing the 1996 shooting to the strikes that we've seen from the U.S. against vessels now under the Trump administration.
2: Yeah, what was interesting as well is in this long tweet from President Díaz-Canel, he said that the U.S. lies and distorts the events surrounding the downing of those planes by what he called a narco-terrorist organization, Brothers to the Rescue. Now, we've heard that line, haven't we? Narco-terrorism.
0: Yes.
2: Now, that is interesting in a way, because he's sort of making, or the Cuban government is making that jump between an event that took place 30 years ago and the way the Trump administration is acting in the region, i.e. that the actions of the Trump administration today are actions of an illegal nature. Those are the actions that are breaking international law. And all that Cuba did at the time, 13 years ago, was defend itself against repeated violations of its sovereignty, of its territory, of its airspace by a group that it considered a terrorist organization, because it does consider Brothers to the Rescue to be an illegal and a terrorist organization. In fact, it infiltrated it with a group of a spy ring, including the men that were later known as the Cuban Five. Part of their role was to infiltrate groups that were considered by Havana to be terrorist groups plotting against Cuba, plotting actions against Cuba, and two, I believe, were infiltrating the Brothers to the Rescue. So look, Brothers to the Rescue is part and parcel of the broken bilateral relationship between the US and Washington, particularly today.
0: Will, this shooting happened 30 years ago, and Raul Castro is now an old man, 94 years old. And so one question that has been on my mind is, why now? Why has the U.S. government decided to do this moment? What's your assessment?
2: I mean, the why now is a question we could have been asking all year when it comes to the Trump administration and Latin America. Why now with Nicolas Maduro, having dealt with him for years? Why now are you squeezing the Cuban revolution to its breaking point, trying to shut off oil to the island? Why now are you charging Raul Castro with a crime that was committed 13 years ago? I think the truth of the matter lies in this thing that we've spoken about before, this shorthand that's used in Washington, the Don Roe Doctrine, the idea that you can't have really any state that is against US interests on your doorstep, and that action will be taken to stop that happening. Now, there is none more than Cuba that represents that to Washington, a nation that is lined up against Washington, whose interests don't tally with Washington. Of course, in the Cuban government, they're repeatedly saying that they are not carrying out any action that jeopardizes Washington, that is attacking the United States, that is involved in harming the United States. But simply, the Trump administration don't see things that way. They see them as working with US enemies, whether or not that's Iran, China, Russia over the years, that they are simply on the doorstep of Cuba, 90 miles away off the coast of Florida. And that push has ultimately come to shove in Latin America, and that the Trump administration is not prepared to tolerate things that were tolerated by previous administrations in Latin America.
0: This indictment is obviously drawing a lot of parallels to the situation with Nicolas Maduro in Venezuela. You know, the Trump administration had charged him with a crime in the United States. They use that to justify his capture and now have brought him here on trial in New York. Has this indictment of Raul Castro now laid the groundwork for some sort of military intervention? I mean, I don't know. Are you really going to extradite a man who's 94 years old? Or is there some other broader strategy at work here?
2: That's the heart of it, isn't it, Asma? I mean, I think to what extent is this a negotiating position by the Trump administration, or to what extent are they actually serious that they could do something against Raul Castro and the Cuban government more broadly? I feel like it wasn't that long ago before we would have thought the idea of airstrikes in Caracas would be unthinkable, and yet that happened in 2026. So I think that fact is in the background of everything that is going on between Washington and Havana, all the conversations that are taking place. Anything that it was delivered the other day by the director of the CIA in Havana,
3: On Thursday, CIA Director John Ratcliffe traveled to Havana to meet with a number of officials, including Raul Castro's grandson, as part of this pressure campaign.
2: Bringing, no doubt, a message with him from President Trump, and a pretty uncompromising message at that, directly to Raul Castro's grandson, as well as the Interior Minister and the head of the Cuban intelligence services.
3: In a statement, the CIA said that Director Ratcliffe traveled to, quote, personally deliver President Trump's message that the United States is prepared to seriously engage on economic and security issues, but only if Cuba makes fundamental changes.
2: And I assume it will be a message along the lines of, we are preparing an indictment for Raul Castro. We're serious about this. You need to start making genuine, wholesale, root and branch, economic and political reforms. And anything less than that, we will act upon. Which
3: security issues, but only if Cuba makes fundamental changes.
2: And I assume it will be a message along the lines of, we are preparing an indictment for Raul Castro. We're

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1: In that way, I like you assume the idea of them dragging off Raul Castro, age 94, is a pretty slim possibility. But I wouldn't put my hand over the flame on it entirely, not in the current set of circumstances. And even if it's not that, it could be something that's related to that, something that where that is used as a bargaining chip to gain other space, if you like, at the negotiating table, to weaken Cuba's hand, so that when it does sit down with the Trump administration, it's in a far weaker position than it would have otherwise been.
2: So much of the reporting on this story is happening out of Miami in the U.S. press. We're getting the reports from the U.S. I feel like we're so fortunate, Will, to hear from you bringing us the reporting from Havana. And I just want to know what it's like to be a reporter in this moment on the ground as a country that you've reported on for so many years, but it's in a really, really critical moment.
1: Yeah, it is very, very interesting to be here again. I've been a lot this year. I've been a lot over the past few years, but I lived here for 7 straight years. And so to see that arc of the thaw with the Obama administration reach this point now has been really an interesting and a very upsetting thing as well for people I know, the ordinary Cubans I know. So watching that curdle to this point, this moment of optimism become such a moment of threat and fear and darkness, you know, with the night on, has been an interesting experience. It's one I feel very thankful and lucky that I've got to witness, but it's very, very upsetting as well to watch how it has hurt ordinary Cubans, people who have no, as it were, no dog in this fight. Yes, of course, they may support to a lesser or a greater extent the government of both sides. But really what they're worried about is making sure that their elderly parents are okay, that their children are okay. You know, I've spoken to pregnant women. I know somebody who has a 92-year-old mother. When that blackouts last 20 hours a day, then she is, you know, unable to get proper sleep. She's exhausted at her age. The mosquitoes thing as we move into the summer is worse and worse and worse. The public health crises get worse as the heat rises and this rubbish, this trash isn't being picked up. You know, all of these things are considerations. And somebody pointed something out to me the other day, which just had not occurred to me. There are high-rise buildings here. There are people who have to walk 20 flights up and down to get to their apartments because, obviously, the elevators are not working. There are no lifts. There are no working lifts at all. So what do you do? I mean, people are trapped in their homes. All of these things are just the ways that we forget that something, you know, as you say, the headline out of Miami or really anywhere in the United States, anywhere that's not actually in Havana, might be a very broad one about, you know, Havana hurting and, you know, Cubans staying resilient and what have you. Actually, that resilience has a limit and people are reaching it in many different ways, whether or not that's impacting their mental health, their physical health, whether or not that's because they're becoming skinnier. You know, wherever you look at the situation, it is bleak. And yet there is this other side of things, which is where private businesses who've got access to solar panels, who've got access to black market fuel, who've brought in fuel from the US, are actually doing okay. There are still people on the island who do have money, who can afford to eat out, who can keep their homes lit when other people are in darkness. So what you're seeing, I think, is the one thing that the Cuban Revolution prided itself on not having, which is a bit more of a stratified society. Well, that stratification now is through the roof. There are those who have and those who have not. The people who have said it was always like this, there were those who were in the Communist Party who had access to things and those who weren't. The upper echelons of the Communist Party and those who couldn't access basics or had to work very hard for tiny wages. But whatever's going on now is this sort of post-Cold War, post-Hugo Chavez, post-Fidel Castro Cuba is a very, very interesting and complex beast.
2: Well, we are always thankful for your reporting. So thanks again, Will.

0: That was Will Grant, who covers Cuba for the BBC. And before that, we heard from BBC Mundo journalist Cecilia Barria in Miami. 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Thanks for tuning in, and we hope you have a great weekend. 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
6: Hello, I'm Celia Hatton, and at 4 hours GMT, welcome to the newsroom. Coming up, Donald Trump's director of national intelligence resigns for personal reasons, but Tulsi Gabbard also struggled with the president's decision to enter into foreign wars.
7: She has been a long-term critic of wars of choice of foreign intervention. And the result is that she was cut out of key meetings. So there have clearly been tensions there for a while.
6: It's been another tumultuous week for Donald Trump. We'll speak with our North America editor. The Democratic Republic of Congo says Ebola has been reported across several provinces. Plus, scientists develop gym equipment for space.
8: Devices like this are the future. It could be on the moon, maybe even one day on Mars.
6: And
9: as the electric current dies and the microphones grow cold, as the lights are switched off, good night and good luck.
6: Goodbye from an American institution after almost 100 years as CBS News Radio signs off. Stay with us.
10: BBC News with Chris Barrow. The Democratic Republic of Congo says Ebola cases have now been reported across several conflict-hit eastern provinces after the World Health Organization upgraded the risk assessment for the current outbreak to very high. From Kinshasa, here's Emery Makumeno.
11: The authorities say there are now outbreaks in eastern part of the country, including Ituri, North Kivu and South Kivu. No cases have formally been declared in the regional capital, Goma, although there has been one positive laboratory test. So far, more than 700 have been exposed to the virus, with over 170 suspected deaths recorded. The outbreak involves the Budibungio species of Ebola, and the World Health Organization has raised the national risk level to very high.
10: Police and the military in Bolivia will open humanitarian corridors through roadblocks set up by protesters in the Western La Paz department on Saturday. Demonstrators are demanding the resignation of President Rodrigo Paz. The move is aimed at allowing ambulances and essential supplies to pass through the roadblocks. More details from Clitzia Sala.
12: Bolivia's president came to power only 6 months ago on a pledge to rein in soaring inflation and fuel shortages. But labor unions say he failed to fulfill his promises. Protests calling for wage increases started at the beginning of the month, growing into a countrywide revolt. Farmers, miners, transport workers and teachers then joined forces to blockade roads throughout Bolivia. This has caused shortages of food, medicine and fuel in several regions.
10: A 69-year-old woman with terminal cancer in Uruguay has become the first person in the country to die by euthanasia. Uruguay was the first country in Latin America to legalize assisted dying through a proper lawmaking process in October. The law allows adults with an incurable illness and of sound mind to request assisted suicide. Colombia and Ecuador both allow euthanasia, but in their case it was made legal through court rulings rather than a law. In a major shake-up of US immigration policy, the Trump administration has announced that most foreigners seeking permanent resident status or a green card will have to leave the United States and apply at an embassy or consulate. Thomas Becker reports.
4: The U.S. Immigration Agency says green cards to people already in the country would only be issued in extraordinary circumstances, without going into further detail what this means. It said the new policy reduced the need to find and deport those who'd been denied residency. Immigration lawyers and aid groups say the change is likely to lead to permanent family separations and survivors of trafficking and violence being forced to return to the dangerous countries they fled.
10: World news from the BBC. A US jury in Seattle has cleared the aircraft manufacturer Boeing of hiding safety problems with its popular 737 MAX jets. The lawsuit was brought by LOT Polish Airlines, who sought more than $150 million in damages for lost revenue. LOT had accused Boeing of withholding a critical change to the aircraft's flight control system. SpaceX has completed a 12th test flight of its next-generation Starship rocket, which NASA intends to use in future missions to the moon. The test comes ahead of a planned public offering by the SpaceX company, owned by tech billionaire Elon Musk. Joel Gunter reports from Washington.
13: At more than 40 stories tall, SpaceX's Starship is the largest and most powerful rocket in history. On Friday evening, the latest iteration of the spacecraft blasted off from a new launch pad in South Texas, powered by 33 of the company's Raptor engines. Once in space, Starship opened its payload doors and deployed 20 dummy satellites, before making re-entry and, just over an hour after launch, splashing down in a landing zone in the Indian Ocean.
10: At least 8 people have been killed in northeastern China after a gas explosion in a coal mine in Shanxi province. Dozens of miners are still trapped, some are reported to be in a critical condition. Almost 250 workers were underground at the time of the explosion. State media say rescue efforts are ongoing and around 200 people have been brought to safety. Canada's Prime Minister has said the oil-rich province of Alberta is central to the country's future. His comments come hours after Alberta's leader announced that it would vote in October on whether to remain in Canada or start the legal process for a binding referendum on separation. It followed a petition signed by more than 300,000 people calling for Alberta to break away. BBC News.
6: Hello, I'm Celia Hatton, and this is the newsroom on the BBC World Service. Let's go straight to Washington, and some of the latest news to come out of the White House, the resignation of another Trump cabinet member. Tulsi Gabbard is stepping down, citing personal reasons. She'd been serving as the U.S. Director of National Intelligence, normally a position that wields great power and influence in the Oval Office. But long before she announced her departure, Tulsi Gabbard had largely taken a back seat in the administration. Once a Democrat, she'd switched her allegiance to the Republicans under Donald Trump and was a vocal supporter of his America First policy. The president's interventions in Venezuela and Iran put her out of step with his inner circle. With internal tensions growing, Ms. Gabbard will leave at the end of next month. Our North America editor Sarah Smith told me more about Tulsi Gabbard's political struggles.
7: Tulsi Gabbard was a congresswoman from Hawaii. As a Democrat, she was a big rising star in the party. She even ran for president in 2020. But then she switched sides, became a big Donald Trump MAGA supporter. And when he returned to the White House, found herself actually being appointed to this job as Director of National Intelligence. But she has been a long-term critic of wars of choice of foreign intervention. Now, of course, Donald Trump was as well during the election campaign, and that tied them closely together. But she's maintained that position during her time in office. And the result is that she was cut out of key meetings planning the military action in Venezuela when the then president Nicolas Maduro was captured by US forces and the war in Iran. She also gave some rather inconvenient testimony to Congress at one point when she was being asked about the intelligence in Iran, and she said that they had no evidence that Iran was trying to rebuild its nuclear capabilities, and that was directly opposed to what Donald Trump in the White House was saying at the time. So there have clearly been tensions there for a while, and there were rumours circulating around Washington that it was possible she might be asked to leave her post. In the end, today, she announced her resignation, and she said because her husband is unwell, that he's suffering from a rare and serious bone cancer, and that she needs to leave her job to support him through that battle. And Donald Trump posted on social media that Ms. Gebhardt has done an incredible job and we will miss her.
6: Staying with the Iran war, Sarah, it's been an interesting week for the Trump administration. Congressional Republicans called off a vote on the Iran war. Can you take us through this decision and what it tells us about the party's stance on the conflict?
7: Yes. So there was a push in the House of Representatives for a vote on a war powers resolution. And if this passed, it would compel Donald Trump to end the military action in Iran. But it needs, obviously, a majority in Congress to pass it. It's been tried before and it has failed. This time, though, it looked as though there would be enough Republican rebels joining with the Democrats to actually win this vote. So they pulled the vote rather than lose it. But the Republican leadership in the House can't put this off forever. The same war powers resolution is also going through the Senate, and it's getting much closer as well to a victory for the Democrats or for those who oppose the war in Iran. And part of this is because Donald Trump has been challenging Republican lawmakers who he doesn't feel have been loyal enough, both in the House of Representatives and in the Senate. He's actually managed to back primary challengers against some other Republicans, and he's been successful in that. So come November, the pesky lawmakers who don't agree with him will no longer be in Congress, but they're there for now and might yet deal him a few difficult blows.
6: Our North America editor, Sarah Smith. Staying in the U.S., 31-year-old Kilmar Abrego-Garcia became a symbol of President Trump's mass deportation drive when he was mistakenly sent to a mega prison in El Salvador last year. He successfully sued for his return to the United States, where the Department of Justice reopened a human smuggling investigation into Mr. Garcia, based on what police discovered during a traffic stop in Tennessee back in 2022. He pleaded not guilty, and the case has now been thrown out, as Joel Gunter explains.
14: The federal judge in this case didn't mince his words. He accused the Department of Justice of an abuse of prosecutorial power for bringing this case against Kilmar Abrego-Garcia. He said that the case was essentially vindictive and dismissed it on this basis. Now, this all goes back to March of last year when Mr. Abrego-Garcia was swept up in those mass deportations by the Trump administration. Some of those people controversially being sent to this so-called mega prison in El Salvador, where conditions were known to be very bad. The U.S. Supreme Court ruled that Mr. Abrego-Garcia's deportation was in violation of a U.S. court order that had barred him from being sent back on the basis that he might be persecuted there. Now, the Trump administration resisted that, resisted bringing Mr. Abrego-Garcia back to the U.S., but they were forced to. And once they had, the Department of Justice pulled this case relating to this traffic stop off the shelf and began a prosecution against Mr. Abrego-Garcia. Now, that case in Tennessee related to this traffic stop where he was stopped by immigration officials and was allegedly driving a vehicle containing other undocumented immigrants. The case didn't go anywhere at the time. After the Trump administration was forced to bring Mr. Abrego-Garcia back to the U.S., the Department of Justice decided to reopen that case and prosecute him. And that is what the judge in Tennessee today ruled was essentially a vindictive prosecution, and he dismissed it on that basis.
6: Joel Gunter. The Democratic Republic of Congo says Ebola cases have now been reported across several conflict-hit eastern provinces after the World Health Organization upgraded the risk assessment for the current outbreak to very high. It's the kind of announcement that brings back memories from another Ebola outbreak a decade ago that happened in an entirely different part of Africa. The BBC brought together two journalists who covered that West African epidemic, which ended in 2016. American journalist Sherry Fink was on the ground for months in Liberia, Guinea, and Sierra Leone. And Umeru Fofana in Sierra Leone reported for the BBC. So what comes to mind when thinking back to that outbreak and the one happening now? First, Umeru Fofana.
15: It's like the same script with just, you know, different names of places and individuals. Ambulances were attacked by people in Sierra Leone as well as in Liberia. You know, treatment centers were also attacked.
16: I agree with Amaro. It is very familiar. Also remember in West Africa, the responders were really beating up on themselves because of those messages or the focus on bats, and they kept changing their educational approach. But sometimes what they found was it wasn't until people started to die in a particular community that the community got it. And then, you know, their cooperation is so needed to really stem the deaths and get control of things.
15: Well, it's interesting, Dr. Sharifa, you say that, because exactly when the whole, outbreak was in West Africa, not least in Sierra Leone and Liberia, which are predominantly Muslim countries, the burial teams were much later established. And the idea that your relative has died, we're going to take the body, you sort of like said, no, I need to give them a befitting burial. And then it took some time before the responders would sort of like organize what was known then as dignified burials. The body would be put in a body bag and the burial teams would bring the body, and they would allow just a small number of relatives to perform their, particularly for Muslims, funeral rites, and then they would take the bodies away. But on the whole, it was very difficult for them to understand. In some parts of Sierra Leone in the south, somebody died who was an Islamic scholar. And they felt that if they washed the body and drank the water, not least the kids, if the kids drank the water, it would sort of like make them become, you know, well Islamically educated. And bodies were washed and the water drunk by the kids. And there was a snowball, naturally snowball effect, and the Ebola virus just spiraled out of control. So a lot of educating is needed.
16: I think that stigma was an issue. It is an issue with infectious diseases, Ebola, and even, you know, COVID. People who contracted COVID and recovered, I've heard in the U.S. in small communities, were stigmatized.
15: I'd be in my protective gear. I would really keep my distance. And that sort of like became a regimen that I had to be going through every now and again, to the point that it became a part of my psyche. But at some point, my daughter, who was 2 years old at the time, had a very high fever. You know, we thought really that she had been infected. And if she had been infected, I would have been the only conduit through which she would have had the infection, because I kept going in and out. We were all scared. I quarantined myself within the compound. Eventually, it turned out that, in fact, she didn't have the virus. But that was a very, very scary moment, because it coincided with my interview with the country's only virologist, Dr. Sheikh Omar Khan, who eventually got infected just days after my interview with him, and then he died.
6: That was Umaro Fofana in Sierra Leone and Sherry Fink of the New York Times. You're listening to The Newsroom on the BBC World Service. In Russia, police have been raiding music bars and nightclubs as part of a practice which critics say is aimed against freedom of expression. The BBC estimates that over the past year, 21 events have been raided. From London, the BBC's Vitaly Shevchenko reports on what's happening inside Russia.
17: A rock concert at the Forester's Hut, a venue in the Siberian oil city of Tyumen. The club says it offers visitors an atmosphere of camaraderie, rebellion and rock and roll. At a gig last month, this atmosphere was shattered as riot police burst into the bar. Here's how one concert goer described the raid. We'll call him Sergei. To protect his identity, we can't use his name or his voice.
18: Everyone inside was forced to lie on the floor. They were armed. They literally prodded my face with a machine gun. A security officer then checked my phone. I had sanitized my Telegram subscriptions while riot police were filing in. I didn't resist, as I knew it would only make things worse. They used truncheons against everyone who did. The officer then gave me a lecture about how bad Ukrainians were. My friends were kept inside, but they were quickly released after they said they loved Putin and the special military operation in Ukraine. Some were pressured to enlist in the army.
17: Allegations around the raid on that event are by no means unique. On the same day, police disrupted an activist festival of self-organization, also held in Tyumen, followed by a raid on a heavy metal gig in Yekaterinburg 3 weeks later.
19: In all, the BBC has identified 21 cultural events raided by the police across Russia over the past 12 months. 15 of them were concerts, while the other 6 were theatrical performances, festivals and parties held at nightclubs. The police rarely say why they raid gigs and clubs, but media reports give reasons such as looking for drugs, extremists, LGBT symbols, which are banned in Russia, and manifestations of Satanism, also banned. After one raid at a rock club in Yaroslavl, the police said they had detained 6 people with extremist views who demonstrated prohibited symbols. But Russian human rights lawyer Valeria Vetushkina argues that there is more to these raids than just upholding law and order.
20: The authorities and the security services which implement their orders are utterly terrified of any manifestations of dissent. This is shown by their actions against books, music, theatre, films and so on. They censor everything.
19: The most popular performers in Russia have already been forced to toe the line, but that is not enough for the authorities anymore, argues Russian sociologist Dmitry Dubrovsky. According to him, repression has worsened since the invasion of Ukraine, and steering clear of politics no longer means you are safe from the police.
21: Именно музыка оказывается источником как бы несанкционированной свободы.
22: Music specifically has turned out to be a source of unsanctioned freedom. The biggest problem for these bands is not what they perform, but the fact that they're independent. Independence is now apparently being seen not as neutrality, but as a threat. It's pretty obvious how they're trying to get back to controlling culture, music and so on, the way they did under the KGB.
19: Such raids have created an all-pervasive atmosphere of fear and repression. Both of the experts that we spoke to, Valeria Vetushkina and Dmitry Dubrovsky, are now living outside of Russia. The punk rocker from Tumen only spoke to the BBC on condition of complete anonymity, while several other concert-goers refused to be interviewed, citing fear of police reprisals. And this works just fine for the authorities. Sanitized lyrics and set lists, and people who are afraid to speak out.
6: That report was by Vitaly Shevchenko. We've asked the Russian authorities for a response, but have heard nothing back. Let's focus on Cuba now, where students, state workers, and supporters of the Cuban Revolution have held a rally in Havana in support of the island's former leader, 94-year-old Raul Castro. Mr. Castro, the brother of Fidel, was charged by the U.S. with murder and other crimes this week over the shooting down of 2 U.S. civilian planes in 1996. The Cuban government says the charges against him are simply a means by which Washington can justify military action and force regime change on the Caribbean island. From Havana, here's our correspondent, Will Grant.
23: From dawn, supporters of the Cuban Revolution gathered outside the U.S. Embassy in Havana in defiant mood to reject the murder charge recently brought against their former president, Raul Castro. The 94-year-old ex-Cuban leader wasn't present for the event himself, but his handpicked successor, Miguel Díaz-Canel, led the support for him, as numerous speakers denounced what they see as a politically motivated pretext for a U.S. invasion. The rally came after Mr. Castro was indicted on murder and conspiracy to murder charges over the shooting down in 1996 of 2 U.S. civilian airplanes by Cuban fighter jets. 4 people, 3 of them Americans, were killed. At the time, Mr. Castro was the island's defense minister. Speaking to the media, his daughter, Mariela Castro, said the nation was prepared for the possibility of conflict.
24: We are used to receiving constant threats. Some moments have been more dangerous than others. But life brings what it will, and whatever we must endure, we'll be ready for.
23: At the same time, the war of words continues across the Florida Straits. The U.S. Secretary of State, Marco Rubio, has voiced doubts over the possibility of a diplomatic solution with Cuba, saying the island represents a national security threat to the U.S. In reply, the Cuban Foreign Minister, Bruno Rodriguez, accused him of telling lies to instigate a military aggression against Cuba.
6: Will Grant in Cuba. British engineers have recruited an Olympic rower to test out an exercise machine that could one day be in space. The team is developing a gym for astronauts, as Harriet Bradshaw reports.
0: astronauts, especially those on long space missions, have to work hard against the effects of microgravity to maintain muscle mass and bone density in space. Currently, that means spending at least 2 hours a day exercising while they're on the International Space Station. But a British team is trying to find more efficient ways to stay fit in space. They're developing a multi-gym called High Frequency Impulse for Microgravity, or HIFIM.
1: We're at a really exciting moment in space exploration because we have the International Space Station, we have whatever space stations are coming next, and we have the Artemis missions going back to the moon and this time to stay. So devices like this are the future. It could be on the moon, maybe even one day on Mars, because that's the ultimate goal.
0: They've previously tested the setup that would help astronauts jump in space, but brought Matthew Wells in to trial the rowing attachment. He tested it during a parabolic flight, which allowed him to float for 22-second intervals as the plane ascended and nosedived to mimic space conditions.
2: I've done a lot of training in my time in different environments, but never at this kind of a gravity. It's just unbelievable.
0: Space agencies around the world are involved in the Space Gym's development. It's hoped it could end up on moon bases and space stations in future.
6: Harriet Bradshaw. And last, we're going to end the program looking back at the history of an American radio institution. CBS News Radio was launched almost a century ago as the precursor to today's CBS News Network. In the 1930s and 40s, families would gather round their radio sets to hear President Roosevelt delivering what were known as his fireside chats. And during the Second World War, the network's London-based correspondent, Edward Murrow, brought the horror of the Blitz to American homes. On Friday, though, CBS News Radio signed off for the last time. To mark the occasion, we got the thoughts of 95-year-old Marvin Kalb and Brooke Byers, the granddaughter of one of CBS's founders, William Paley.
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5: Western diplomats believe that the Khrushchev proposal today of withdrawing...
25: I was hired by Murrow in the spring of 1957. Murrow called me and asked if I would come down to New York and chat with him, which I did. And at the end of which, he stood up, tall, very handsome fellow, put his arm around me, and he said, "Hey, how would you like to join CBS?"
9: This is Edward Murrow speaking from Vienna. It's now nearly 2:30 in the morning, and Herr Hitler has not yet arrived. No one seems to know just when he will get here, but most people expect him sometime after 10 o'clock tomorrow morning.
25: They came up with this idea that you could have a guy broadcasting from Vienna, from Moscow, from London, from Paris, put one behind the other, put it all together, and you have what is today global news coverage. And Murrow started it at CBS in the late 1930s. For me, it was essential listening.
3: 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Yes, I mean, there was this ubiquitous presence of televisions every time we visited. He had in his bedroom maybe 3 or 6 televisions, different stations. But for me, there's something soothing about radio.
25: There are two families rising now that will very soon dominate the news in the United States. One is the Murdoch family, led by Fox News, and the other is the Ellison family, led by the combination of CBS and CNN. Both of these empires, to a degree, bow down before the wishes of the White House. And so the concept of a free press is still there, but there's a fear about time, how much longer. What is happening? Do we have to be afraid of saying something? That exists today. Newsrooms are places where fear exists, and that should not be.
9: So many broadcasts, so little time to remember them. Let us salute the words that, because time cannot be expanded, were not spoken again on this broadcast today, as the electric current dies and the microphones grow cold, as the lights are switched off.
4: Good night and good luck.
6: CBS News veteran Marvin Kalb and Brooke Byers, the granddaughter of CBS founder William Paley. 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Our main news, the Democratic Republic of Congo says Ebola cases have now been reported across several conflict-hit eastern provinces after the World Health Organization upgraded the risk assessment for the current outbreak to very high. The U.S. Director of National Intelligence, Tulsi Gabbard, has announced her resignation, and SpaceX has completed a 12th test flight of its next-generation Starship rocket, which NASA intends to use in future missions to the moon. More information on all these stories on the BBC News website. Thanks for joining us. Thanks for listening.
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0: I'm Anthony Zerker, and you're about to hear Americast, the BBC's podcast on all things America from the BBC World Service. Today, we look at Cuba. The Trump administration has imposed an economic blockade and indicted former President Raul Castro in an attempt to force a change of government in Havana. But what is Trump's next move? Could a full-scale invasion be on the cards? And is the U.S. prepared for a war on its doorstep? That's all coming up after the news. I'll be joined by Sarah Smith.
1: BBC News. The Democratic Republic of Congo says Ebola cases have now been reported across several conflict-hit eastern provinces. It's after the World Health Organization raised its risk assessment for the outbreak to very high. The Trump administration has announced that most foreigners seeking a green card will have to leave the United States and apply at an embassy or consulate. Immigration lawyers say the change is likely to lead to more family separations. At least 8 people have been killed in northeastern China after a gas explosion in a coal mine in Shanxi province. Dozens of miners are still trapped. Some are reported to be in a critical condition. Police in Russia have conducted regular raids on music bars and nightclubs as part of a practice which critics say targets freedom of expression. Experts say the raids have added to the atmosphere of fear and repression in Russia. The security forces in Bolivia will open humanitarian corridors through roadblocks set up by protesters demanding the resignation of the president. Rodrigo Paz took office 6 months ago amid a worsening economic crisis. A U.S. jury has cleared the aircraft manufacturer Boeing of hiding safety problems with its popular 737 MAX jets. LOT Polish Airlines sued Boeing for more than $150 million in damages for lost revenue. SpaceX has completed a 12th test flight of its next-generation Starship rocket, which NASA intends to use in future missions to the moon. The test comes ahead of a planned public offering by the SpaceX company. And the Olympic medal winner Matthew Wells has been testing an exercise machine for space. It's supposed to help astronauts counter the effects zero gravity has on their bodies. Wells tested the machine during a flight simulating weightlessness. BBC News.
2: Does Donald Trump have a plan for Cuba? And if he does, what might it be? We've already seen a big escalation this week because the US has charged Raul Castro, the 94-year-old former leader, with 4 counts of murder in a case that dates all the way back to 1996. Add to that Trump's economic blockade of the island, which is causing a really dire humanitarian situation in Cuba. Does this all add up to the United States trying to force a change of government in Havana? Well, we will go through all the various political manoeuvrings and get a sense of what's actually going on behind the headlines and try and work out if Donald Trump is close to a Cuban takeover. Welcome to Americast.
3: 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Americast from BBC News.
4: You hear that sound? 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
5: 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But under President Trump, we are finishing it.
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2: Hello, it's Sarah here in the BBC's Washington Bureau.
0: And it's Anthony right next to Sarah here in Washington, D.C.
2: And we're going to be joined a little bit later in the podcast by Carlos Curbelo, who you're going to be talking to, Anthony, aren't you? Former Republican congressman from Florida, who is the son of Cuban exiles.
0: Yeah, he's going to be able to shed some light on how the Cuban exile community in South Florida views the latest developments in Cuba. And he has some connections on the island as well. So it'll be an interesting look into what's going on in the politics of the Cuban community.
2: Yeah, and let's dive first into what's been happening here with U.S.-Cuban relations. It was a very big day yesterday when the U.S. Justice Department announced that it was charging Raul Castro, 94 years old, former leader of Cuba, with 4 counts of murder. And the charges relate to 2 planes that were shot down in 1996, humanitarian flights that were flying from the U.S. to Cuba. And this was a very big moment. It came on Cuban Independence Day. It was announced with great fanfare in Miami, where most of the American Cuban community lives. And it was a pretty big symbol, wasn't it, of where the Trump administration stands on Cuba.
0: Right. If you remember Nicolas Maduro, he had criminal charges facing him, and they used that as justification to go into Caracas, Venezuela, and detain him and bring him back to the United States. So a lot of people view this indictment as perhaps setting the stage for some sort of similar military action. Now, I have to remember Raul Castro, he was not the head of Cuba back then. His brother Fidel was, but he was the head of the Cuban armed services. And now, after the death of Fidel, has been elevated to be the supreme leader of Cuba, although he is, as we've mentioned, 94 years old. So he is getting on in years. There's a question about how much he actually is involved in the day-to-day operations of the state.
2: Well, the Trump administration went out of its way, I think, to draw attention to this. Instead of just having a normal announcement in the Justice Department, they were down in Miami at Freedom Tower, which was the kind of Ellis Island for Cubans, wasn't it, Anthony, coming in to America looking for political asylum. And that's where the acting Attorney General, Todd Blanche, went to make the announcement. This is what he had to say.
9: For the first time in nearly 70 years, senior leadership of the Cuban regime has been charged in this country, in the United States of America, for acts of violence resulting in the deaths of American citizens. Nations and their leaders cannot be permitted to target Americans, kill them, and not face accountability. President Trump is committed to restoring a very simple but important principle. If you kill Americans, we will pursue you, no matter who you are, no matter what title you hold, and in this case, no matter how much time has passed.
2: And then Todd Blanche was asked on NBC News whether Raul Castro will ever actually stand trial in the United States.
10: That's the goal. I mean, there's an arrest warrant, and we indict people, as I said earlier today, we indict people outside the United States all the time. And there's a lot of ways that we can get them, and I certainly hope that any defendant that's indicted in this country stands trial for what they've been charged with doing.
0: So, an arrest warrant set out for him. As we mentioned, Nicolas Maduro had one, and they actually did arrest him, and he's in New York now, right now, awaiting trial. Do we think that Raul Castro might actually be arrested, that the United States might go in and grab him like they did Maduro?
2: Well, that's the message they want to send, clearly, is, you know, we did this in Venezuela, and we could do this if we want to in Cuba. I don't think there's any sign that they're ready for it now, not least because a lot of the special forces who would be required to do that are in the Gulf. They're not in the right part of the world at the moment. Although if they were rehearsing for it and staging it exactly as they did before the Maduro raid, we wouldn't necessarily know about it. That came as a complete surprise what happened in Venezuela at the beginning of the year. But I think that Venezuelan playbook is very much what Donald Trump wants us and wants the Cuban administration to be thinking about.
0: Yeah, there was a huge military buildup around Venezuela, and we were remarking on it at the latter part of last year. There hasn't been a similar sort of buildup around Cuba, but then again, Cuba is at its closest point only 90 miles from Florida, so it doesn't take that much for the United States to be able to project its military there. Now, Cuba has been subject to this embargo, the Venezuelan oil after that raid to capture Maduro. It has been cut off. The shipments that were subsidizing essentially Cuban economy, the oil shipments from Venezuela, have ended. So it has created a massive humanitarian crisis in that country. And there may be the hopes among the Americans that the pressure, the financial pressure, the economic hardship, the humanitarian hardship that Cuba is going through will force Cuba to make concessions short of having to send the United States military in.
2: Yeah, because the oil embargo means that, for instance, they're only getting a couple of hours of electricity a day, and that has huge economic consequences, as well as being, you know, extremely difficult for the people who live there. This idea that by strangling a country's economy, you can persuade the population to overthrow an authoritarian regime, I think, optimistic to say the best.
0: Yeah, I think what we're finding in Iran is that the regime doesn't care that much about the suffering of its people. I mean, it's an authoritarian dictatorial regime that has been perfectly willing to kill its own citizens when they express dissent or attempt to demonstrate against the government. And Cuba certainly could be a similar sort of situation. But the United States has made clear what it wants. John Ratcliffe, who is the head of the CIA, CIA said that there needs to be fundamental change in the Cuban government. So essentially, the United States is saying, you've got to get rid of Raul Castro. You have to get rid of the whole regime. You have to start democratizing, start opening the country up to American economic investment and trade. And in exchange, all of this, the blockade that is preventing Cuba from trading with other countries, the economic sanctions, all of it would go away. We have offered, in fact, $100 billion in economic aid in the lifting of the oil blockade if Cuba relents and starts moving towards a more open, free market type of economy.
2: Which may well be what a lot of the citizenry want, but we're faced with the same issue that Donald Trump has with Iran here. It's one thing to economically punish a country and say, we want you to change in some way, and maybe that would be enough pressure to do it. Fundamental change, or the kind of regime change that Donald Trump initially said he wanted in Iran. Asking a government to put itself out of power, basically, for people to say, you can no longer have any role in governing this. Why would anybody negotiate on that basis? They're asking for too much, fundamentally.
0: Right, and same with Iran. An existential threat to a regime. You put a regime's back up against the wall and say you have to leave, they will do almost anything to hold on to power. But that's exactly what Marco Rubio, the Secretary of State, has been asking, the American government has asking. Here's Rubio talking to Fox News on Air Force One when they were en route to China last week about what he wants from Cuba.
11: There is no economy in Cuba. To the extent there's any wealth in Cuba, it doesn't go to the people. It doesn't even go to the government. The wealth is controlled by a company owned by military generals. They take all the money. They're sitting on billions of dollars. Okay, this is a country where people are literally now eating garbage from the streets, but they have a company that controls all of the money making there that's sitting on $15-16 billion. So it's a broken, non-functional economy, and it's impossible to change it. I wish it were different, but I believe, it's my personal opinion, you cannot change the economic trajectory of Cuba as long as the people who are in charge of it now are in charge of it. That's what's going to have to change, because these people are proven incapable. I hope I'm wrong. We'll give them a chance, but I don't think it's going to happen. I don't think we're going to be able to change the trajectory of Cuba as long as these people are in charge in that regime.
0: And we should talk about Marco Rubio here, because I think he is instrumental in driving U.S. foreign policy with regards to Cuba. He is the child of Cuban immigrants. He represented Florida in the United States Senate, obviously representing a lot of the Cuban expatriate community in South Florida. He is very aware of this issue. He's cared about this issue for a long time. I think one of his ultimate goals would be to see what, in his view, would be the liberation of Cuba. I think that if he could accomplish that, I think he would be able to feel like his life had some sort of crowning achievement. And so you could hear it in what he's saying here. You could also hear it in the message he delivered to the people of Cuba in Spanish, which he speaks fluently just earlier this week.
12: En un día como hoy, en 1902, la bandera cubana ondeó por primera vez.
2: What he was saying was, I know that today you, who call the island home, are going through unimaginable hardships. Today I want to share with you the truth about the reason for your suffering. And I want to tell you that we in the United States offer to help you not only alleviate the current crisis, but also to build a better future. Now, this is really interesting to try and pick apart, isn't it? So we had Marco Rubio there talking about unimaginable hardships in Cuba at the moment, and in the previous clip he was talking about people literally now eating garbage. People he has a great affinity with, people his parents came from there. Yet the reason for all of this hardship is what's being imposed by the United States. Now, I mean, admittedly, obviously the communist Cuban government wasn't sitting on top of a thriving economy that people were enjoying freedoms with, but it's so bad now because of what the U.S. is doing, not because of the mismanagement of the Cubans.
0: Right. And Cuba, you know, it's one of the last standing communist regimes. Obviously, it was a focus of the Cold War, the Cuban Missile Crisis. People can go back and look at their history books about how close the United States and the Soviet Union came to nuclear war. But I guess the question is, all right, now we put on this blockade, we are tightening the screws in ways that maybe we haven't even before. We've indicted the leader of their government. What happens next? What's Donald Trump's end game here?
2: Yeah, because if it is to put so much pressure on the population that they will overthrow the regime. You are going to have people like Marco Rubio and a lot of Cuban Americans who are pretty fundamental to Donald Trump's electoral support as well, having to watch things get worse and worse and worse for the Cuban population in the hope that if they are punished hard enough, they will eventually revolt. And that's it's a pretty crude way of going about things, but it's a pretty cruel way of doing it, too.
0: Yeah. So the question is, do they ultimately relent, which I think is what the United States hopes? Does it come to the point where, as we saw in Venezuela, as we saw in Iran, Donald Trump decides to use the U.S. military to invade Cuba, or at least to try to capture Raul Castro and topple the regime? And if so, how does that play out? We've heard reports that Cuba is buying and constructing over 100 drones to defend their island. So there is clearly the thought on their side that there might be some sort of military action. But also, those reports, the United States government has been advancing, that could be a justification. Oh, they're arming, we need to go in and disarm them. So this could also be something that escalates the situation to the point where a military action is almost unavoidable. It doesn't seem sustainable at this point, I don't think.
2: I mean, there's a few things the U.S. particularly wants from Cuba, short of the total overthrow of the ruling elite, and that would be getting rid of some surveillance posts that the China and Russia maintain there that are a real bugbear of America, because they can listen in to America. They can hear what the Southern Command of the United States military are saying, possibly even what Central Command are up to. So they're very worried about that. There's a couple of other things. I mean, they've talked for a long time about wanting to open up the economy, like, as you say, China and Vietnam, integrate it more into the world economy, business opportunities there would be for American businesses there. It's not clear to me at the moment whether, if the Cuban government were to make concessions like that and, you know, push China and Russia a little further away, whether that would be enough for the Trump administration.
0: Right. All right, well, let's hear from Donald Trump himself. He was asked over the past week about what he saw with Cuba and whether escalation was possible.
13: President, what's coming next for Cuba?
14: Well, we're going to see. It's a failing nation. You see that. It's falling apart. They have no oil. They have no money. It's a failing nation, so I just can't tell you that. But we're there to help. We're there to help the families, the people. And again, a lot of those people are related to me in the sense that I've had such a great relationship with Cuban Americans.
13: On the table here, Mr. President, should we expect any escalation here, or should they expect anything? Yes.
14: No, you won't. There won't be escalation. I don't think there needs to be. Look, the place is falling apart. It's a mess. And they've sort of lost control. They've really lost control of Cuba.
0: That seemed kind of definitive, didn't it?
2: Yes, although, I mean, overlaid with the idea that there won't be escalation because there doesn't need to be, because the government in Cuba has lost control. And it's not clear that that's the case. I mean, they are economically hobbled, but it's not at all clear to me that the government is therefore losing control and it's going to be easy for the population to topple them or whatever it is. Imagine Donald Trump hopes and imagines is going to happen without him having to intervene militarily.
0: Right. And the Cuban government, for their part, has said that there would be a bloodbath if the United States got involved militarily in Cuba. We tried once with the Bay of Pigs, also during Kennedy's administration. And again, this is how far back this goes. And that was a bloodbath on the invading side. The United States, the CIA, had supported Cuban expats who came in trying to start their own revolution. And it all was just a disaster. I don't think that it would be a similar sort of operation this time around. I think we might see, you know, American military forces more decidedly committed, but it's still, there's no guarantee that it would work out the way the United States wants.
2: Yeah, and another electoral consideration, of course, that might be on Donald Trump's mind is, depending on what happens with the war on Iran and increased public opposition to that, the idea of getting embroiled in or even firmly threatening any other kind of armed conflict might not be the wisest electoral move in a midterm year.
0: All right, Sarah, now we've set the stage. Let's talk to someone who knows a great deal about Cuba and the Cuban-American community in Florida. It's Carlos Covello, who is a former congressman from Florida and the child of Cuban immigrants. Hello, Congressman. So good to have you on.
15: Hello. Thank you. It's a pleasure to be with you.
0: All right. So we've talked about everything the United States has done recently with regard to Cuba. It feels like things are really starting to move. What's your take? What's Donald Trump's goal here?
15: Well, it's very clear that the goal is either regime change or just some meaningful structural change in the government of Cuba. You know, it's been 67 years that Cuba has been ruled by a communist dictatorship, a government that's been not a friend of the United States and has collaborated with American enemies throughout the decades, going back to the Cuban Missile Crisis. So this has been a long time coming. And of course, there was a big indictment yesterday of Raul Castro, which will serve as an instrument to further pressure the Cuban regime in this effort by the administration to force change on that island nation.
0: Now, you mentioned Raul Castro being indicted, and when I saw that come down, I instantly thought of Nicolas Maduro and what the United States did with him going into Caracas and capturing him and bringing him back to the United States. Is that something you'd like to see with Raul Castro? Do you think he should stand trial? Why now? Raul Castro was 94 years old. What changed that made Trump decide? I mean, he'd been president for a full term prior to this. Why now?
15: I suppose an equally fair question is why not, right? There's no statute of limitations on murder in the United States. And these were three American citizens and one legal resident who were murdered over international waters. I would say that in addition to that, the fact that there is no statute of limitations, obviously there's this effort by the Trump administration to force changes in Cuba. And clearly this is part of that effort. And as you said, this indictment reminded you of the seizure of Nicolas Maduro earlier this year. I think that's exactly the message that the Trump administration wants to send to the Cuban dictatorship, let them know that they're serious about provoking some meaningful change in Cuba, and that the United States has the means and the will, importantly, to seize Raul Castro if they decide that that is the best course of action.
0: Now, how's the Cuban-American community in Florida, in the United States, responding to this? Obviously, they see pressure being applied, but it's also creating a real humanitarian situation in Cuba where they have family and relatives. Is there some concern, or are they celebrating what the administration has been doing?
15: Well, there's definitely concern for what the Cuban people are going through. And without a question, this American pressure campaign has certainly aggravated the situation in Cuba. But let's be very clear. The Cuban people have been suffering through these blackouts on the island for many years. Of course, there's concern for the Cuban people. Many in the Cuban American community have family members on the island, but there's also a great deal of hope, because what people really want here is a meaningful change in Cuba. What people really want here is for Cuba to be a prosperous nation, a nation where people have basic human rights, where they can dissent from the government, where there can be a free press, freedom of assembly, full freedom of religion. That's what people want for their relatives more than anything else.
0: All the reports that are coming out of Cuba are things that are very hard there. And you mentioned that. How would you respond to people who say, well, you know, if Donald Trump really cares about the people of Cuba, why is he hurting them so much?
15: There have been arguments against the United States sanctions policy against Cuba since President Kennedy first signed the economic embargo into law, because it was an executive order, but into policy back in 1961. And look, those questions are fair, and we can have intellectual conversations about them. But we also have to take into account that this administration has offered the Cuban regime $100 million in humanitarian assistance, with the condition that the regime not be the one that distribute this aid, because the regime is known to take these products for themselves and then to sell them for a profit. So the administration here in the United States has offered the Catholic Church as an institution that could distribute this aid. So I think there is a recognition here that the Cuban people are suffering through this. Aim is known to take these products for themselves and then to sell them for a profit. So the administration here in the United States has offered

0: And for that dictatorship to either change substantially or to leave power would be by far the best outcome for the Cuban people.
1: All right, Carlos, my phone is exploding here right now with breaking news that Marco Rubio, the Secretary of State, says that Cuba has, in fact, accepted that $100 million offer that the United States made, but he wasn't certain that the conditions that Cuba was putting on it were acceptable to the United States. So it feels like maybe there's some progress here, that at least there are negotiations, but what do you think the sticking points from an American standpoint might be?
0: Well, that's certainly good news, and I can imagine that the point of controversy here is how the aid gets distributed. The Cuban regime might be insisting that they control these resources, and I don't see a scenario under which the United States government is going to turn over $100 million to the Cuban regime, especially given their history of trying to use all of these products to stuff the coffers of the generals and of the people who helped the regime stay in power. So I'm certain that Secretary Rubio and that the administration will insist that an entity like the Catholic Church, or perhaps even the small entrepreneurs that do exist in Cuba, should be the ones that would be allowed to distribute this aid.
1: Thinking back to 2015 and the negotiations between the Obama administration and the Cuban regime, it felt like there was a diplomatic progress being made to open Cuba up. What went wrong with that? Why wasn't that a solution? Why couldn't they have done this without so much pain for the Cuban people?
0: Well, there were two big problems with that whole effort. Number one is that the Obama administration did not require that the Cuban regime make any structural changes. And I specifically asked Ben Rhodes, I was in Congress at the time, what are we getting in exchange? What are our demands? And he said, we don't have any demands. We just want to change the policy. So that was a big missed opportunity. The other problem with all of that is the nature of the Castro regime. They did not open up the way that the Obama administration anticipated that they would. For example, they did not allow American companies to go to the island and establish internet access. They always wanted to control the internet in an absolute fashion because they knew it could risk their grip on power if Cubans had uninterrupted access to the internet. So that really did serve, at the very least, to reveal the nature of this regime.
1: There are lots of regimes that are oppressive. There are lots of regimes that crack down on freedom of the press. The United States still deals with them. They don't use the kind of tools that the Trump administration has been using on Cuba to try to exact change. Why is Cuba different? Is it because of the proximity to the United States? Is it because there are people like you or the descendants of Cuban refugees who have a strong connection to the island? Why not just let Cuba be Cuba and not get muddled down in all of this?
0: I think it's all of that. Having an enemy state 90 miles from your shores is something that no country in the world would appreciate. Obviously, the Cuban American community in the United States does have a great deal of influence. And if the community weren't here, yes, perhaps decades ago, people would have said, well, who cares? Let's just accept that there's an oppressive dictatorship 90 miles offshore. And then there's the nature of this regime. It's almost a miracle that this government has been able to exist for 67 years so close to the United States after so many adversarial activities that they have been involved with. Remember, Cuba is an ally and has been an ally for decades of Iran, obviously of Russia. The Russians and the Chinese have spy operations that are based out of Cuba. It was in Cuba that our diplomats first experienced Havana syndrome, something that has ruined people's lives. So I think the better question is, why didn't the United States take action sooner?
1: Congressman, it's so good to have you on. Thank you so much.
0: Thank you. It's good to be with you.
1: Okay. Well, that's it for today. And if you want to get in touch, we read every single bit of correspondence we get. You can reach us at americast@bbc.co.uk, or you can send us a message or voice note via WhatsApp. That's +44 330-123-9480. See y'all later.
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4: BBC World Service at 5 hours GMT. Welcome to Weekend. I'm Paul Henley. Coming up, the World Health Organization has upgraded a risk assessment for the current outbreak of Ebola in eastern Congo to very high, with large numbers of vulnerable people at risk.
5: Around 4 million people need urgent humanitarian assistance, 2 million are displaced, and 10 million face acute hunger.
4: President Putin has said he'll consider options for retaliation after Moscow accused Kyiv of attacking a student dormitory in Russian-occupied Ukraine. Also, a significant development in a legal case involving a Salvadoran migrant in the US. And a tennis legend finally gets to complete her history degree.
6: It's taken 61 years, and I want people to know that it's never too late, usually, if you can still think.
4: Here on Weekend after the news.
7: BBC News with Chris Barrow. The Democratic Republic of Congo says Ebola cases have now been reported across several conflict-hit eastern provinces after the World Health Organization upgraded the risk assessment for the current outbreak to very high. More than 700 people have been exposed to the Ebola virus, with over 170 suspected deaths recorded. From Kinshasa, here's Emery Makumeno.
8: The authorities say there are now outbreaks in eastern part of the country, including Ituri, North Kivu and South Kivu. No cases have formally been declared in the regional capital, Goma, although there has been one positive laboratory test. The outbreak involves the Budibungio species of Ebola, and the World Health Organization has raised the national risk level to very high. There are growing concerns the disease could spread further in areas affected by insecurity and weak health systems.
7: Police and the military in Bolivia will open humanitarian corridors through roadblocks set up by protesters in the Western La Paz department on Saturday. Demonstrators are demanding the resignation of President Rodrigo Paz. The move is aimed at allowing ambulances and essential supplies to pass. More details from Clitzia Sala.
9: Bolivia's president came to power only 6 months ago on a pledge to rein in soaring inflation and fuel shortages. But labor unions say he failed to fulfill his promises. Protests calling for wage increases started at the beginning of the month, growing into a countrywide revolt. Farmers, miners, transport workers and teachers then joined forces to blockade roads throughout Bolivia. This has caused shortages of food, medicine and fuel in several regions.
7: In a major shake-up of U.S. immigration policy, the Trump administration has announced that most foreigners seeking permanent resident status or a green card will have to leave the United States and apply at an embassy or consulate. Immigration lawyers and aid groups say the change is likely to lead to more family separations. SpaceX has completed a 12th test flight of its next-generation Starship rocket, which NASA intends to use in future missions to the Moon. Starship, the largest and most powerful rocket in history, launched from Texas. SpaceX employees cheered as the rocket blasted off from its new launch pad in Texas.
10: 5, 4, 3... Ignition. We have liftoff.
7: Once in space, Starship opened its payload doors and deployed 20 dummy satellites. It then re-entered the Earth's atmosphere and splashed down in the Indian Ocean. This is the world news from the BBC. A US jury in Seattle has cleared the aircraft manufacturer Boeing of hiding safety problems with its popular 737 MAX jets. The lawsuit was brought by LOT Polish Airlines, who sought more than $150 million in damages for lost revenue. LOT had accused Boeing of withholding a critical change to the aircraft's flight control systems. Police in Russia have conducted regular raids on music bars and nightclubs as part of a practice which critics say is aimed against freedom of expression. The BBC estimates that over the past 12 months, 21 events have been raided, as Vitaly Shevchenko reports.
11: The events we've identified as having been raided included 15 concerts, and the other six were theatrical performances, festivals and parties held at nightclubs. Music fans have been telling the media, including the BBC, that they were threatened with guns, beaten, subjected to pro-Kremlin propaganda and pressured to join the Russian army. The police rarely say why they raid gigs and clubs, but media reports give reasons such as looking for drugs, extremists and LGBT symbols, which are banned in Russia.
7: At least 8 people have been killed in northeastern China after a gas explosion in a coal mine in Shanxi province. Dozens of miners are still trapped, some are reported to be in a critical condition. Almost 250 workers were underground at the time of the explosion. State media say rescue efforts are ongoing and around 200 people have been brought to safety. Canada's Prime Minister, Mark Carney, has said the oil-rich province of Alberta is central to the country's future. His comments come after Alberta's leader announced a vote in October on whether to remain in Canada or start the legal process for a binding referendum on separation. The province's opposition leader also called for unity to fight the possibility of separation. BBC News.
12: The time on the BBC World Service is 5:06 GMT. Welcome to the programme. This is Weekend. My name's Paul Henley and we start in the Democratic Republic of Congo. The World Health Organization has again expressed grave concern about an Ebola epidemic in the country. The organization upgraded its risk assessment to very high and said that so far 177 people had died of the disease. On Friday, the head of the WHO, Tedros Adhanom Ghebreyesus, also described what was happening in the province affected by Ebola.
5: As you know, the provinces of Ituri and North Kivu, in which the outbreak is occurring, are highly insecure, with intensified fighting in recent months causing more than 100,000 people to be newly displaced. Across both provinces, around 4 million people need urgent humanitarian assistance, 2 million are displaced, and 10 million face acute hunger. There is also significant distrust of outside authorities among the local population.
12: Well, the virus is now reported to have spread to several provinces. The authorities in the Democratic Republic of Congo say they're ramping up efforts to educate communities affected by the Ebola outbreak. Reports suggest that ignorance can be a big problem, with some people attributing the disease to witchcraft. To find out more about all this, I'm joined by Umaru Fofana in Sierra Leone, who reported for the BBC on Ebola in his home country in 2014, and who personally lived with the fear of the disease coming into his own home. Welcome, Umaru. What are your strongest memories of that time?
13: Hi, Paul. Well, I mean, this is happening exactly 10 years since the WHO declared the end of the Ebola outbreak in Sierra Leone. So this conjures up a lot of memories, personally, and the issue of people suspecting it to be witchcraft is not new in the DRC. It happened in Sierra Leone, in the north of the country, for example. When people got infected and died, they attributed it to the crash of a witch aircraft, believe it or not, to the point that those who got infected refused to go to treatment centers initially. And it took a lot of public awareness raising for them to really realize the extent of the disease. And probably the big game changer was the death, the infection and subsequent death of the country's only virologist, who was literally on the front line in the fight against the disease. So once that happened, then people took notice, and the initial messaging, which was This is a deadly disease. If you get infected, you will not recover, you will die. That changed somewhat because the point was people said, why do I need to go to the hospital if I'm not going to get well? So it conjures up all of this in me, and I really understand why the concerns are so high in DRC, not least because of the conflicts going on there. And sadly, it might just be a matter of when it gets, probably affect a neighboring country, and that will definitely snowball, not least because of the global village we live in where people move across borders.
12: And do you think that would be the main message from Sierra Leone to the DRC at the moment? Get medical treatment as soon as possible?
13: Get medical treatment as soon as possible. If you have a family member who is sick, do not touch them. It's a very difficult thing, not to do, namely to touch a loved one who is sick. But that is the right thing to do. If somebody develops high fever, do not touch them. Call, I would imagine that DRC has, a toll-free line. Call the line and let the authorities know that this member of my family is unwell. If for some reason somebody dies in your family, do not touch their body because the infection is much higher from a body than from an ill person. So it's always good to have the toll-free line, and it's good for people to call the lines. And it's also very good for the authorities. And interestingly, I don't think DRC needs to be told, in responding to Ebola, because basically it all started there, before it got to West Africa many years later. But it's always good to have these treatment centers around. And when somebody's sick, you get the authorities, the responders to go get that person to the hospital or to get the body to a center and do the test. Testing has to be done very fast. Laboratories need to be across the country so that the tests, waiting time will be very short.
12: Is there a fear in Sierra Leone that Ebola could return there? I know it's a long way away.
13: It is a long way away, but again, it's such a global village that people move all across. There are Sierra Leoneans working in the DRC, and they do come home from time to time. So that concern is here. That, in fact, somebody even said to me yesterday that it's a matter of when and not if it will come around. The world is much smaller these days in terms of movements of people, and Ebola runs very fast with people movements. They're not going to stop people, to not allow people to come. I would imagine that some countries will soon start imposing restrictions on travelers from DRC into their countries, which the WHO will condemn, but it is a move which some countries might just take to stop the infection spreading into their area.
12: Many thanks, Umaru Fofana in Sierra Leone for the BBC. Now to Russia, and President Putin has vowed to retaliate after accusing Ukraine of carrying out an attack on a student dormitory in the Russian-occupied region of Lugansk. He said at least six people were killed in that attack, but Ukraine's military says it hit the headquarters of Russia's elite Rubicon drone military unit in Lugansk. It denies targeting civilians. Mr. Putin had a different view.
14: I would like to emphasize this is important. There are no military facilities, special services facilities, or related facilities near the accommodation. So there is no reason to suggest that the missiles hit the building as a result of our air defense or electronic warfare systems.
12: Let's speak now to Katie Livingston, who is a US correspondent for the Military Times in the Ukrainian capital, Kyiv. Katie, good to have you with us. What's the information you're hearing about this attack and what it was centered on?
15: Good morning. Very similar to what you just said there, that, this was another military attack, counterattack, really, because, right, Ukraine was invaded by Russia, so any act that they carry out is indeed a counterattack. But Kyiv says very clearly that this was a strike on a military target, like they carried out on several different military targets that night on May 21st, 22nd. And there's nothing different about this. And there are several examples of Russian forces embedding themselves in places like previous dormitories, things like that. So there's a lot of historical examples to back up Kyiv's narrative at the moment.
12: Is there a way of proving it? There is footage from the scene, but I gather it's difficult to tell with people sifting through rubble exactly what the target was.
15: Absolutely. And I'll tell you from, being here on the ground in Kyiv at various strike sites, it's very complicated to really understand what's going on, particularly when officials have control of the situation and they really won't let you see everything. They won't let anybody near it until They've already prepared things the way that they want to do it. So it'll take, time for any sort of independent, OSINT investigators to come to any conclusions.
12: Fill us in a bit on the background of Lugansk. It's Russian occupied. When did the Russians capture it?
15: Can you hear me?
12: Yes, I can. I'm just asking about Lugansk, the region that we're talking about where this attack took place. Obviously, it's Russian occupied. Can you tell us any more about the area?
15: Yeah. Along with Crimea, it's the most, occupied territory of Ukraine at the moment. It's Russia claims that they have the entire territory. Ukraine claims that they have over 99%. So it is mostly occupied at this point. And that started in 2014. That was before the full-scale invasion in 2022. Russia tried to do one of their elections to have control over the region before, right before the full-scale invasion started as well. So it's one of the main regions that the Kremlin has tried to keep a hold of and to claim sovereignty over.
12: What form might Russian retaliation take if it happens?
15: Strikes. More and more strikes. It appears that Russia is getting a little bit antsy, let's say. If we look at the bigger movements, there's been a lot of talk about this movement, these exercises in Belarus with nuclear weapons specifically. So it could be that, the Kremlin is posturing, if nothing else, because of other news about Kyiv making progress on the battlefield. Ukraine took back not much territory, but over 100 kilometers for the first time in a couple years last month. So the battlefield is changing rapidly.
12: Thank you very much, Katie Livingston, U.S. correspondent for the Military Times in the Ukrainian capital, Kyiv. Staying with Russia, police say they've been raiding music bars and nightclubs as part of a practice critics say is aimed at against freedom of expression. The BBC estimates that over the past 12 months, 22 events have been raided. This report from Vitaly Shevchenko.
16: A rock concert at the Forester's Hut, a venue in the Siberian oil city of Tyumen. The club says it offers visitors an atmosphere of camaraderie, rebellion and rock and roll. At a gig last month, this atmosphere was shattered as riot police burst into the bar. Here's how one concert goer described the raid. We'll call him Sergei. To protect his identity, we can't use his name or his voice.
17: Everyone inside was forced to lie on the floor. They were armed. They literally prodded my face with a machine gun. A security officer then checked my phone. I had sanitized my Telegram subscriptions while riot police were filing in. I didn't resist as I knew it would only make things worse. They used truncheons against everyone who did. The officer then gave me a lecture about how bad Ukrainians were. My friends were kept inside, but they were quickly released after they said they loved Putin and the special military operation in Ukraine. Some were pressured to enlist in the army.
16: Allegations around the raid on that event are by no means unique. On the same day, police disrupted an activist festival of self-organization, also held in Tyumen, followed by a raid on a heavy metal gig in Yekaterinburg 3 weeks later.
11: In all, the BBC has identified 21 cultural events raided by the police across Russia over the past 12 months. 15 of them were concerts, while the other 6 were theatrical performances, festivals and parties held at nightclubs. The police rarely say why they raid gigs and clubs, but media reports give reasons such as looking for drugs, extremists, LGBT symbols, which are banned in Russia, and manifestations of Satanism. Also banned. After one raid at a rock club in Yaroslavl, the police said they had detained 6 people with extremist views who demonstrated prohibited symbols. But Russian human rights lawyer Valeria Vetushkina argues that there is more to these raids than just upholding law and order.
18: The authorities and the security services which implement their orders are utterly terrified of any manifestations of dissent. This is shown by their actions against books, music, theatre, films, and so on. They censor everything.
16: The most popular performers in Russia have already been forced to toe the line. But that is not enough for the authorities anymore, argues Russian sociologist Dmitry Dubrovsky. According to him, repression has worsened since the invasion of Ukraine, and steering clear of politics no longer means you are safe from the police.
19: Именно музыка оказывается источником как бы несанкционированной свободы.
20: Music specifically has turned out to be a source of unsanctioned freedom. The biggest problem for these bands is not what they perform, but the fact that they're independent. Independence is now apparently being seen not as neutrality, but as a threat. It's pretty obvious how they're trying to get back to controlling culture, music and so on, the way they did under the KGB.
11: Such raids have created an all-pervasive atmosphere of fear and repression. Both of the experts that we spoke to, Valeria Vetoshkina and Dmitry Dubrovsky, are now living outside of Russia. The punk rocker from Tumen only spoke to the BBC on condition of complete anonymity, while several other concertgoers refused to be interviewed, citing fear of police reprisals. And this works just fine for the authorities. Sanitized lyrics and set lists, and people who are afraid to speak out.
12: Vitaly Shevchenko reporting. We asked the Russian authorities for a response to that. We've heard nothing back. This is the BBC World Service. The main news headline, the Democratic Republic of Congo says Ebola cases have now been reported across several conflict-hit eastern provinces after the World Health Organization upgraded a risk assessment for the current outbreak to very high. Next to the United States, where a judge has dismissed a case of human smuggling against a Salvadoran migrant called Kilma Abrego Garcia. He'd been illegally deported to somewhere called CECOT, a notorious maximum security prison for terrorists in El Salvador. He was charged by the federal government in 2022 after he was found to have several people in his car during a traffic stop in Tennessee. In fact, he was driving colleagues to work at a building site. He's always denied any wrongdoing. The judge described this case against him as a vindictive retaliation for winning a challenge to his deportation from the U.S. Juan Proaño is chief executive officer for the League of United Latin American Citizens, and it's one of the largest Latino civil rights organizations in the U.S. I asked him for his reaction to this judgment.
21: I believe that it's a just ruling at the end of the day. We've always known all along that this was abuse of prosecutorial power from the Department of Justice, where they basically picked somebody and tried to, put a crime against a crime that really didn't have any standing at all.
12: Just to be clear, there was no crime at any point, was there not?
21: That's correct. There had been an open investigation and it had been closed. This was really something specific to a traffic violation that Mr. Abrego effectively had. But what they ended up doing is they ended up making him effectively the face of immigration, detention, and deportation, and ultimately, obviously, sending him to CECOT, one of the worst places in the world to be in detention.
12: It's been one case after another for this man. How has he reacted to all that he's had to put up with?
21: You know, I've had a chance to really speak at length with a lot of these men that have actually been held in CECOT. It really, you know, varies on an individual basis. But in the case of Abrego, first and foremost, you know, the separation from him and his family. You know, he is a husband, he is a father to a young child, is always very difficult. You know, there's a lot of mental suffering and trauma. And in the case of a lot of the men in CECOT, they really were treated incredibly harsh in some cases. Now, Abrego Garcia was very different because there was so much national and international attention. They had him in solitary confinement and quarantined up until the point that he was actually returned to the United States. But the pressure, as you can imagine, of having these ongoing court cases and litigation with the potential that you could be deported effectively at any given time and separated from your family, certainly has been harsh and difficult.
12: And as you intimate, there have been quite a lot of people in this sort of position.
21: Well, you know, LULAC actually filed the first lawsuit of its kind, an FTCA claim for Adrian Rangel, who was one of the first that was actually deported to Sikat on the first plane. He had legal status in the United States. He entered the country through a legal process as was defined at the time, which was legal. And he actually had a stay, to be in the United States for over 4 years until 2028. And they picked him up. They detained him, and within 48 hours, he was in Sikat. He asked to see a judge. They did not give him the right to do so. They told him they were deporting him to Venezuela, which is his home country. And he didn't find out that he was actually in El Salvador until the plane landed. And he was able to get a glimpse of what was outside.
12: What are you doing to lobby against what some say is the illegal deportation of such people?
21: Well, at this point, there's over 200 men that were deported to Sikat illegally. And the United States has a very well-defined process for that. First of all, you have to file what's called a Federal Torts Claim Act. That's the first step in the process, in that you would effectively define what the harm that occurred to you. If there are any monetary compensations, you would designate what that monetary compensation is. And the federal government actually has 6 months to respond. In the case of Adrian Rangel, the federal government did not respond. And then that opens a second window where we're allowed to actually sue the federal government in civil court. And that's what we've done in his particular case.
12: That was Juan Proaño, CEO for the League of United Latin American Citizens. Now to Billie Jean King, who many regard as one of the greatest tennis players in history. She won 39 Grand Slam titles, but she never finished her degree in history because she left it 6 decades ago to pursue her career in tennis. Now at the age of 82, she's finally graduated from California State University in Los Angeles. My colleague Katya Adler spoke to her and congratulated her.
0: Well, thank you so much, Katya. It's just... I'm still trying to wrap my arms around everything because I had so many people respond. I cannot tell you. It's many more than when I won Wimbledon. Of course, that was in the old days. Maybe now it'd be more like that. But it's just so great, and I'm really excited. I just wish my parents could have been there because I'm the first in our immediate family to finish college or university. So I'm happy I finally did it.
1: Can you tell us why was it that you weren't able to complete your degree 65 years ago?
0: I had to quit college and not finish because that was my one opportunity to become number one in the world. And that's always a dream I'd had since I was 10. I always wanted to be number one since I first picked up a racket. And so I accomplished that, but in the back of my mind, I kept thinking, I haven't finished college. I should finish. It's been on my mind ever since I left school back in 64 or 5. So it's taken 61 years. Everybody's teasing me. And I want people to know that it's never too late, usually, if you can still think,
1: I think that's what's so inspiring. Not just that you're 82 now, but I mean, you're 82, you've achieved so much. So many of us say, I must go and learn this, do this, learn a new language, a skill, or finish something in education, but you actually did it.
0: That's another one I want to do, but I don't know if I'll get to it. I'm going to definitely take music lessons again because piano was my first love and didn't quite have as much ability in that as I did in sports. So, but I want to go back and start taking music lessons, I think. I'm thinking about that, and then just so many things I want to get done before I'm out of here.
1: When you graduated, what you told the 6,000 students there, I loved it. You said, have fun, be fearless, and make history. Do you think that's a lesson for all of us? And reflecting back on your career and the sexism that you faced and you fought, do you think we live in a better world today?
0: In some ways, in other ways we don't. I think these are very scary times right now. I think my generation needs to stay out of, we're too old. The people in politics I find are too old. We need to get out. I'm feeling apprehensive about the future generations. I want them to inherit a better world than we had.
1: Well, Billie Jean King, a real pleasure to talk to you, an inspiration as well. And good luck with that work that you're still pursuing to try and make everything a bit better with all the energy that you shared with us today. Thank you.
0: And I'm coming to Wimbledon, so I'm so excited. And I'm getting an honorary doctorate at Oxford. I'm so excited.
1: Fantastic.
0: Yeah.
1: You'll have so many degrees, you won't know what to do with them.
0: No, it's what you do with your life now and tomorrow. Come on, everybody out there and listening, just go for it. Just believe in yourself, you know, you can do it.
12: Tennis legend Billie Jean King. You're listening to the BBC World Service, the programme's weekend. I'll introduce our guests soon. That's coming up.
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0: 5:30 GMT is the time. This is Weekend. Still to come, can Cuba's communist regime survive rising pressure from the US? We'll discuss how the crisis could play out now. And we'll hear from the winners of this year's International Booker Prize for Fiction, a novelist and her all-important translator. That's Weekend with me, Paul Henley, after the world news.
1: BBC News with Chris Berrow. The Democratic Republic of Congo says Ebola cases have now been reported across several conflict-hit eastern provinces. Over 170 suspected deaths have been recorded. The Trump administration has announced that most foreigners seeking a green card will have to leave the United States and apply from abroad. Immigration lawyers say the change is likely to lead to more family separations. More than 50 people have been killed in northeastern China after a gas explosion in a coal mine in Shanxi province. Dozens of miners are still trapped. Some are reported to be in a critical condition. The security forces in Bolivia will open humanitarian corridors through roadblocks set up by protesters demanding the resignation of the president. Rodrigo Paz took office 6 months ago amid a worsening economic crisis. A US jury has cleared the aircraft manufacturer Boeing of hiding safety problems with its popular 737 MAX jets. LOT Polish Airlines sued Boeing for more than $150 million in damages for lost revenue. Police in Russia have conducted regular raids on music bars and nightclubs as part of a practice which critics say targets freedom of expression. Punters have told the BBC they were threatened with guns, subjected to propaganda, and pressured to join the Russian army. SpaceX has completed a 12th test flight of its next-generation Starship rocket, which NASA intends to use in future missions to the moon. The test comes ahead of a planned public offering by the SpaceX company. The Olympic medal winner Matthew Wells has been testing an exercise machine for space. It's supposed to help astronauts counter the effects of zero gravity and that it has on their bodies. Wells tested the machine during a flight simulating weightlessness. That's the latest world news from the BBC.
0: Hello, you are listening to Weekend here on the BBC World Service with me, Paul Henley, and it's that point in the programme when I introduce two guests who are with us for the duration of the programme to give their takes on nearly all the news and issues we cover. Today, I'm joined here in the studio by Michael Stevens, who is a development and security consultant focused on the Middle East, North Africa and Pakistan with Global Nation, which is a think tank improving international cooperation. And he's formerly with RUSI, a defence think tank here in London, and led its Middle East programme, by the way. We're also joined from Rome by Amy Kasmin, who is the Financial Times' Rome correspondent covering Italy's politics, economics and social challenges, including the Vatican. She was previously the newspaper's New Delhi-based South Asia bureau chief. Welcome both. Amy, tell us a little bit more about your background, where you grew up and so on.
2: Well, good morning, everyone. I'm from California. I grew up in Los Angeles, studied at UC Berkeley, worked at my hometown newspaper, the Los Angeles Times, for about 4 years before venturing out into the big wide world, I would say. I picked up along the way a graduate degree in economic history from the London School of Economics. So I forged a bit of a London connection, and I've been lucky enough to have been posted in India for many, many years. I was based in Bangkok for some years, covering Southeast Asia, and now here I am in Rome.
0: And you studied Spanish, and I understand you expected to end up covering Latin America. Did that happen?
2: Yeah, I mean, I sort of studied Spanish in high school, and growing up in Los Angeles, you know, you are exposed to Spanish a lot. Sometimes I joke that Los Angeles is like northern Mexico, and I was very connected to the Latino community, had many roommates, housemates, friends, and yeah, my first kind of big international trip was as a 13-year-old driving across the U.S.-Mexico border with my family for a little trip to Tijuana, which made a huge impression on me. How could you just drive 2 hours from home and really be in a completely different world? So that was a kind of a formative moment. And at that point, I thought, I really need to understand this and I want to be a foreign journalist. And yes, I always thought that I would end up in Latin America, covering Latin America. I visited Nicaragua during my years at the LA Times. But then life took me in a radically different direction and I ended up spending many, many years in Asia instead. But I retain a strong, compelling interest in what's going on in Latin America.
0: Amy Kasman, good to have you on the program. Michael Stevens, welcome. Your remit has been largely defense issues, but a lot beyond that, right?
3: Yeah, that's right. So I sort of began my career very standard defense oriented. You know, RUSI is the oldest defense and security think tank in the world. And I began there with really building on my own background. So I grew up in the Gulf States in the early 80s. My dad was in the oil business. And so I had exposure to Abu Dhabi as it was then, which was little more than a port. Dubai as it was growing up, Qatar. My dad moved to Saudi and we spent many years there. So that was always a part of the world that felt very natural and home to me. The language kind of goes into your ear and it doesn't leave. So that wasn't hard to learn.
0: You're fluent in Arabic?
3: These days I don't use it enough, but yes, I've got a good basis. My Hebrew is also very good. So, I've spent, I don't know, at least 10 years in the region. So 3 years living in Jerusalem, right between where the Israeli and Palestinian communities divide along what was called Route 1, which was eventful, I think is fair to say. I worked in Iraq for a year, which was even more eventful. I did a secondment at the Foreign Office. I was in the Syria and Lebanon desk there, so I was the senior analyst there. And then after a while, bills to pay, and I moved into the private sector. So I worked with the World Bank, the Gates Foundation, many of these international development finance funds.
0: And you're active in politics, domestic politics too.
3: That's correct. I'm in the Liberal Democrat Party, and we are just building off, you know, what I would say is a good election performance last week.
0: Michael Stevens and Amy Kasman are our guests on this edition of Weekend. It's the BBC World Service. We'll start this part of the programme with Cuba because it's been a complicated week in US-Cuban relations after the American Justice Department charged the island's former leader, 94-year-old Raul Castro, with murder and other crimes. The charges relate to the shooting down of 2 US civilian planes in 1996, but the Cuban government says the indictment is a means by Washington of justifying military action in Cuba and of forcing regime change. On Friday, students, state workers, government supporters held a rally in Havana, the capital, in support of their former leader. Our correspondent Will Grant reports from there.
4: From before dawn, supporters of the Cuban Revolution began to gather outside the US Embassy in Havana on what's known as the anti-imperialist platform, the site of countless state-organized demonstrations. This time, though, with Cuban flags and anthems, they turned out in defense of their most important living revolutionary, Raul Castro. People at the rally were indignant after Mr. Castro had been charged in the US with murder over the events of 30 years ago when 2 civilian aircraft were shot down by Cuban fighter jets while he was the head of the armed forces. The group which operated the aircraft was an anti-Castro organization out of Miami called Brothers to the Rescue.
5: What do you make of the charges against Raul Castro? Murder and conspiracy to murder US citizens.
6: It is unbelievable. After so many years, and being the U.S. like it is these days.
4: Gerardo Hernandez was the leader of a Cuban spy ring which infiltrated Brothers to the Rescue, for which he received a life sentence in a U.S. prison, before being released in a prisoner swap under President Obama.
6: We sense and live for a while during Obama's administration what it means to live in peace. Unfortunately, it didn't last long, and we hope this time common sense will prevail and nothing else will happen.
4: The charges against Raul Castro are part of the Trump administration's wider pressure campaign to force comprehensive political and economic changes on the island. The main part of that has been an almost total fuel blockade enforced by the US since early January. The pain of that policy is being felt by virtually every Cuban. Schools are often shuttered, hospitals unable to offer surgeries, and streets empty of traffic. With up to 20-hour-long blackouts most days, residents of high-rise buildings can't rely on working lifts.
7: Gracias.
4: Ana Rosa Romero lives on the 11th floor of the Granma Dos building in Havana. A widow in her 70s, she said that when her husband died recently, there was a blackout in the neighborhood, and she had to sit with his body for hours before it could be moved. Recently, she says she barely leaves her apartment.
8: You can hardly go out. Just imagine, if you do have power, it's with the uncertainty of not knowing what's coming next. There is no clear timetable of when the power is due to go out or come back. How many hours are we going to be without electricity? So, you run a risk as an old person, if you go out later, of having to climb 11 flights of stairs.
4: On the day we visit, we got lucky. There was electricity for a few hours. But Ana Rosa says there are blackouts every night when the heat and mosquitoes can become unbearable. On her wall is a framed picture of Fidel Castro. Like many rural-born Cuban women her age, she's thankful for the education the revolution provided and remains committed to the cause to this day.
8: The US doesn't want to leave us in peace. Let us breathe or let us be calm. Everything depends on how much of this reality we can resist and endure. But I think the Cuban people are strong and know where the truth lies. And it lies on our side.
9: So I was just watching, we have big news on Cuba, as you know, with the indictment of Castro. So a lot of people have suffered very big,
4: The fear of imminent conflict continues to linger over Havana, irrespective of recent comments by President Trump.
9: No, there won't be escalation. I don't think there needs to be. Look, the place is falling apart. It's a mess. And they've sort of lost control. They've really lost control of Cuba.
4: From her balcony, Ana Rosa can see the baseball field in the Latin Americano Stadium, where just 10 years ago, Raul Castro and Barack Obama watched a baseball match together during his historic visit to the island. Today, Mr. Castro is now officially a fugitive from US justice. Although the island's revolutionaries insist they'll do everything in their power to protect him and his decades-old political project.
0: That was Will Grant reporting from Havana. So, Amy, Donald Trump, as usual, says conflicting things. You heard him say there won't be escalation there. Previously, he'd said, we'll take Cuba. What do you think is going to happen next?
2: My goodness. I mean, anyone trying to predict what Donald Trump might do next, I mean, it's a mug's game. So I really couldn't begin to fathom. He seems to have a lot.
0: There's some groundwork going on, isn't there, judging by Marco Rubio this week?
2: Sorry?
0: Marco Rubio's preparing something, it seems.
2: There has been a lot of diplomacy. And in fact, I think it might be, engagement, attempts to negotiate things. There have been some kind of channels of communication. In fact, recently, earlier this year, Marco Rubio was here and a senior Cuban official was also here in Rome. The Vatican, in fact, has close ties to the regime in Cuba. It's one of the few places where popes have visited regularly. So they have a strong interest in the fate of Cuba. And there was an attempt to actually get the Vatican to try to mediate some kind of regime change, some kind of transition. But a problem that I heard here in Rome from Vatican sources is that there was a problem that the Americans didn't really have a clear plan of knowing what they wanted. There wasn't kind of clarity on what they should do or who could take over. It's obvious that based on what happened in Venezuela, Trump and the administration now has in their mind that what we really need to do is remove these individuals that we don't like and put in some more pliant people. But not every place is Venezuela, and it's not going to be a playbook that you can just like repeat in all the countries that you kind of are unhappy with the regimes. Tuck, tuck, tuck.
0: Michael, what do you think is going on?
3: Well, I agree. When it comes to Trump, it's very difficult to work out the method in the madness. But I would say this, and I do spend a lot of time in South Florida amongst American Cubans. Marco Rubio obviously is one of them. And there is a very strong belief in that community that something has to be done, and it needs to be done now. The intellectual background of this. Do you remember going back to the beginning of when Maduro was snatched and then we started talking about Greenland? Rubio came up with this idea of kind of hemispheric dominance for the US, the Donroe Doctrine, which everyone forgot about because we then sort of saw this war with Iran. The original rumblings out of the Pentagon was that it would be Cuba first, Iran second. Clearly, subsequently, we know that Netanyahu managed to persuade Trump to go in on the Iran operation, and that has sort of set the Cuba timeline back significantly. The question is, what does the US want? Does it want sort of servile client states surrounding it? Does it want to kind of dominate the Caribbean area as it did in the 80s, actually? It's something that I often say to people here in the UK. Don't forget that this is the US's backyard. Even since the 50s and 60s, they have historically dominated it, and even before that. Rubio comes from that way of thinking. This is the US's backyard to control, to state what happens. And I agree, after the Maduro operation, it wasn't clear what was going to happen.
0: And actually, the threat this week was explicit. The US Justice Department used the example of Venezuela and snatching the leader as a threat.
3: Yes, exactly. And they want some form of regime change. The problem with Don is that he keeps changing the term of what regime change means. Apparently, we've had regime change in Iran now. Apparently, we've had regime change in Venezuela. Neither in my book counts as regime change. What does that mean in Cuba? I think what they want is a popular uprising.
0: Thank you. You're listening to the BBC World Service. I'm Paul Henley with Weekend. Now, as you might be aware, over the past few weeks, we have been speaking to the nominees for this year's International Booker Prize, awarded to the best novel or collection of short stories, which has been translated into English, because the prize money is split equally between writer and translator. At the ceremony this week in London, the winners were announced, and they are Yang Shuangzi for her novel Taiwan Dialogue, which was translated by Lin King. It's the first winning book to be translated from Mandarin Chinese. It's a story of forbidden love between two women, a Japanese novelist and her Taiwanese interpreter, set on the island of Taiwan in 1938. It's also an exploration of colonialism, and it's a love letter to Taiwanese cuisine. The whole thing also pretends to be a translation of an earlier book. Shuangzi and Lin have been speaking to my colleague James Menendez, and with the help of an interpreter, he asked Shuangzi what element of the book was most important to her.
10: The main point is to have a conversation with Taiwanese people and let them know like what happened on our land.
11: And when you talk about a conversation to the Taiwanese people about what Japanese colonialism did to the island, is that the theme at the heart of the book?
10: What I wanted to say that there's an important point in Taiwanese history where in 1945, the ROC regime migrated after civil war to Taiwan, and that kind of erased a part of our Japanese rule era history in Taiwan. And the conversation I want to have with Taiwanese people is to recall that lost history of ours.
11: Right, so this is when the Chinese nationalists came over from mainland China to Taiwan. Let me bring in Lin at this point. And I mean, Lin, it's also fittingly a book about translation, isn't it?
12: Yeah, indeed. And Shuangzi herself is not, she only writes in Mandarin Chinese and doesn't translate professionally. But the framework of this book being a pseudo-translation, a fake translation, was so that she could translate what happened in history that feels unfamiliar for a modern readership that is maybe hearing about some of these things for the first time. But for a real translator, it then becomes this great opportunity to really jump in and sort of flaunt the aspects of the book that are only possible because it's framed as a translation.
11: And what challenges did that bring for you? I mean, in your afterward, I mean, it's actually slightly mind-bending, the kind of challenges, but you're having to sort of, move between English, move between Japanese, go back to Japanese for certain pronunciations. Tell us a bit more about that.
12: Yeah, because the story is set in the 1930s. This is colonial Japan. A lot of the terms that they were using were from a very imperial perspective, so things that are no longer said in modern Japanese, because now they try to respect Taiwan as a separate culture. And so it was a lot of archival research, trying to figure out what people would have, you know, called certain places, restaurant names, food names. And in addition, Taiwan, even though since 1945, the national language has been Mandarin Chinese, a lot of times people still speak, say, Hakka or Taiwanese Hokkien, which we now call Daigi. So actually in the story itself, historically, they would have only been speaking Japanese and Daigi, and not Mandarin Chinese. So even though the work was originally written in Mandarin Chinese, the translation is trying to present it as a historical accurate work where all the dialogue is being conducted not in Mandarin Chinese.
11: It's hugely complex. I mean, you'll be very modest about this, but I mean, did this kind of do your head in to some extent where you were trying to grapple with it?
12: Yeah, and we were, you know, working really hard to gauge what point would make the hurdle just too high for the average reader picking up this book in a bookstore? Like, at what point would they just give up because there are too many sets of pronunciations, too many languages, too many things to keep track of? But I think my publishers and I really believed in the reader. We believed that even in this day and age, people can hold their attention, can really dive into a story to learn its internal logic, its linguistic systems, and still get something entertaining and rewarding out of the story itself.
11: Tell us about food. How important is food to this book? Why is it important?
10: So firstly, as an author, I love food. I want to comment that when I was a child, what I heard most often from people is commenting about how Taiwanese cuisine is a part of Chinese cuisine. I was confused, infuriated, to a point that I just want to talk back. And then therefore, under framework of writing about Taiwanese cuisine under Japanese rule, I want to make a point. This is my response to those people, that I believe Taiwanese cuisine is not part of Chinese cuisine, nor is it a part of Japanese cuisine. And I want to highlight the agency of Taiwanese cuisine. Yes, we might have absorbed some of the elements from Chinese cuisine and also Japanese cuisine. However, we are our own cuisine.
11: Lynn, when you were working on the translation, I mean, was it a mouth-watering experience?
12: No, because...
11: Do you not like food?
12: Wow. Harsh. It becomes a very sort of technical concern when you're translating the food items, because it's not so much like a cookbook where you can just repeat all the verbs. You need to kind of come up with different ways, right, since it's a literary translation, to make it sound mouth-watering in different ways. And since it's full of food, you know, you do run out of synonyms, and so much of culinary technique in English is actually taken from French. And so I found sort of myself knocking up against a lot of the limitations of the English language in terms of describing food.
11: What's your favorite dish that they try in the book? Tell us about that. I'm hungry now.
10: I have to say, whenever I come back home, the one thing I crave the most is the braised pork rice. And I also welcome all the listeners and readers, when you visit Taiwan, this is a must-have.
11: Okay, braised pork rice, we'll remember that. Just to finish on a slightly more serious point, I know as you've explained, the book is looking to the past. We've talked about identity, we've talked about colonialism. How worried are you about Taiwan's future in these uncertain times?
10: This is, of course, a very challenging and difficult question. Looking back 100, 200 years ago, I have seen our forefathers, the path that they walked, and it was a much harder path than ours, so I'm not concerned about our future.
0: That was Yang Shuangzi, author of Taiwan Dialogue, which was the winner of this year's International Booker Prize. You also heard from Lynn King, the translator of the book, speaking to my colleague James Menendez, and we'll maybe address in the dying minutes of this hour, Michael.
10: Seeing our forefathers, the path that they walked, and it was a much harder path than ours, so I'm not concerned about our future.
0: That was Yang Shuangzi, author of

0: President Trump was in China and wasn't averse to talking about it and took a different stance from previous American presidents when he met the leaders in Beijing. What did you make of that, and what do you think is the immediate future for Taiwan, Michael?
1: Well, it was quite conciliatory to Xi, wasn't it? I was quite surprised by how much Trump had been influenced by his conversations with the Chinese premier, worryingly so, because if you think very narrowly through the Trump lens, which this is all about, you know, AI chip manufacturing, etc., the US's ability to onshore all its chip manufacturing is nowhere near finished. Taiwan is still critical to the global economy in that respect. So I don't see how US interests have changed on that front. Now, a lot of people criticize Trump of believing whatever the last person who spoke to him said. It may well be that his national security advisor, Marco Rubio, thinks something different, and he does think something different. There are traditional hawks inside that administration who would not countenance any kind of Chinese movement on Taiwan, not now or not ever. And certainly earlier in the year and last year, Trump has said, this will not happen in my presidency. So, you know, let's take it with a pinch of salt.
0: But China, Amy, said it was the most important issue on the table when Trump was in Beijing.
2: Yeah, well, it's no secret that, you know, China considers Taiwan part of its own, wants it to be reunited, and I think has not given up that goal. And if I was Taiwanese right now, depending on the U.S. security guarantee during the Trump administration, I'd be a little bit nervous, because Trump has shown a willingness or a kind of questioning of traditional allies. You know, we've written that, you know, traditional U.S. friends seem to be the ones that, you know, Trump is willing to criticize the most. And meanwhile, he seems to see the powers that the U.S. has seen as rivals, or, you know, as the one to which he's most attracted to forge new relationships. So you can think of, you know, how the picture changed on Ukraine once Trump came to power. Now, I don't think that China is likely to make a move immediately on Taiwan, or but, you know, that kind of the kind of thinking out loud that Trump does, I think it's a little bit worrying. And it does tell you that this could be an issue in the future.
0: And briefly, Michael, Trump was cagey on the details, but he said he did talk about U.S. arms sales to Taiwan.
1: Yeah, and look, I think that there have been several people pushing for more arms sales to Taiwan. Clearly, the Chinese communist regime are completely against this. They would, I think, keep lobbying the Trump administration to stop that. This is a complex process. And ultimately, I think if we can ride this out till 2028, you know, the US guarantees will not be lessened.
0: Really? Things seemed fairly upfront this week. You seem very confident that,
1: well,
0: nothing's
1: because,
0: going to happen.
1: Look, the US defense industrial complex, going all the way back to Eisenhower, is complicated. And there are numerous Republican congressmen and senators.
0: And it's been repeatedly thrown in the air all during the first part of Trump's presidency, this presidency.
1: I think it will happen. Honestly, I do. I just think that, you know, look, this is not a show about U.S. domestic politics, but there are so many brakes on Trump at the moment because his power is relatively weaker than it was even 6 months ago. You can make whatever promise you want to Xi, but ultimately the reality is that he has a number of senators and congressmen who are interested in keeping that moving.
0: You're listening to Weekend here on the BBC World Service. My guests this programme are Michael Stevens here in London, Amy Kasmin in the Italian capital, Rome. Much more to come. We are live from London.

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1: Ever since childhood, I've wanted to be abducted by aliens.
2: The familiar voice of Neil deGrasse Tyson, the noted astrophysicist, lends his scientific acumen to the advice industry in his new book, Take Me to Your Leader. 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
1: BBC World Service at 6 hours GMT. This is Weekend with me, Paul Henley. Coming up this hour, how US aid cuts have impacted the current Ebola outbreak in the centre of Africa, the role of military chaplains on the front line of the Ukraine war.
2: We prayed that they will be saved, and I said to them, guys, remain with this human dignity until the end of your life, not to become those who hate.
1: Also, the rapid recovery of seabed life following a trawling ban in Scotland.
3: It's kind of nice and exciting that there's enough residual life there that, you know, if we give it a bit of a break, we can actually get some form of recovery.
1: And the Chelsea Flower Show ends today here in London. We look at highlights of this year's competition and speak to a winner here on Weekend after this news.
4: BBC News with Govinda Gill. State media in China now say more than 80 people have been killed following a gas explosion in a coal mine in Shanxi province. Nine miners are still missing. They are said to be in a critical condition. Reporters at the scene say rescue efforts are ongoing. Almost 250 workers were underground at the time of the explosion. China's President Xi Jinping called for a thorough investigation to determine the cause of the accident. The Democratic Republic of Congo says Ebola cases have now been reported across several conflict-hit eastern provinces after the World Health Organization upgraded the risk assessment for the current outbreak to very high. The DRC said there were outbreaks in Itiru, North Kivu and South Kivu. More than 700 people have been exposed to the Ebola virus, with over 170 suspected deaths recorded. Yanti Shiripto, head of the Save the Children US, says the situation is still unclear.
5: The fragmented healthcare system that was left in the eastern DRC was testing for the Zaire strain of the Ebola virus, and they couldn't find it because they kept up coming negative. Finally, when tests were done in Kinshasa, they found this BVD strain, for which there are no vaccines yet. So there's constantly a game of playing catch-up now to understand exactly where the spread is the worst.
4: Police and the military in Bolivia will open humanitarian corridors through roadblocks set up by the anti-government protesters in the Western La Paz department on Saturday. The move is aimed at allowing ambulances and essential supplies to pass through. Demonstrators demanding the resignation of President Rodrigo Paz have disrupted roads across Bolivia for the past month. At a counter-protest in Santa Cruz, Civic Committee member Agustin Zambrana gave the government this warning.
6: The government has until Sunday to clear the roadblock. If not, we reserve the right to do it ourselves, to ensure our right to free movement.
4: The health ministry says at least four people have died because of emergency vehicles unable to get through. SpaceX has completed a 12th test flight of its next-generation Starship rocket, which NASA intends to use in future missions to the moon. The test comes ahead of a planned public offering of SpaceX. Joel Gunter reports.
7: At more than 40 stories tall, SpaceX's Starship is the largest and most powerful rocket in history. On Friday evening, the latest iteration of the spacecraft blasted off from a new launch pad in South Texas, powered by 33 of the company's Raptor engines. Once in space, Starship opened its payload doors and deployed 20 dummy satellites, before making re-entry and, just over an hour after launch, splashing down in a landing zone in the Indian Ocean.
4: BBC News. A 69-year-old woman with terminal cancer in Uruguay has become the first person in the country to die by euthanasia. Uruguay was the first country in Latin America to legalise assisted dying through a proper lawmaking process in October. Senegal's president, Bassirou Diomaye Faye, has dismissed his prime minister, Ousmane Sonko, after months of tension between the two men. Mr. Sonko, the president's former mentor, had recently hinted at a possible return to the opposition, which analysts saw as a potential leadership challenge. Thomas Nardi reports.
8: Prime Minister Sonko's dismissal also means a dissolution of the government. It comes after a National Assembly session where Sonko openly criticized President Faye. Reacting to his dismissal, Sonko wrote on social media that he will sleep with a light heart in his private residence. The two had disagreements on several issues related to governance and ideology. President Faye had said that Sonko will only remain as Prime Minister based on the confidence he had in him.
4: Police in Russia have conducted regular raids on music bars and nightclubs as part of a practice which critics say is aimed against freedom of expression. The BBC estimates that over the past year, at least 21 events have been raided, including concerts, festivals and parties at clubs. Punters have told the BBC they were threatened with guns, subjected to propaganda and pressured to join the Russian army. An Olympic medal winner has been testing an exercise machine in space-like conditions. It's designed to help astronauts counter the effects of zero gravity has on their bodies during long space flights. Matthew Wells is working with British engineers to develop a rowing machine for space. The aim is to solve the problem of diminishing muscle mass and bone density in space that could impact the success of any future moon-based missions. BBC News.
1: It's 6:06 GMT. This is Weekend here on the BBC World Service. I'm Paul Henley, and I've got with me throughout the programme Amy Kasmin, Financial Times' Rome correspondent. She's in the Italian capital. And Michael Stevens is in the studio with me. He's a senior research fellow at the London think tank Global Nation, also RAND Europe and RUSI. More from them both pretty soon. Now, it's been a week since the World Health Organization declared a public health emergency of international concern about an outbreak of Ebola disease centered on the Democratic Republic of Congo in Central Africa. Yesterday, it upgraded its risk for Ebola in the DRC to very high. The WHO says it could be up to 9 months before a vaccine against this particular strain of Ebola is ready. The outbreak kills at the moment around a third of people who become affected. The size of this new outbreak raises questions about whether there were delays in detection, which draws attention to the Trump administration's dismantling of the US Agency for International Development. Until last year, USAID was part of a time-tested system for dealing with Ebola. The State Department's denied that changes to USAID have hampered the response capabilities. Jeremy Conindyke was involved in Ebola response when he worked with USAID during the Obama administration. I asked him what was different now.
9: We know a lot more about how to contain Ebola at scale. The West Africa response was the first time that we had seen an Ebola response go into the thousands of cases. Prior to that, it had only ever gotten to the hundreds. This one already in Eastern Congo is likely over 1,000 cases, and it has a lot of momentum. So it will be much closer to that scale than to a traditional Ebola response. A lot of the tactics that are used at that scale were innovated in West Africa. Things like scaling up burial teams, scaling up some of the community engagement and social outreach to build trust and change behaviors at scale, because that's really how you need to interrupt Ebola transmission, but also how to scale up multiple of these very intensive Ebola treatment units, which normally you'd only need one or two of in a response. We put together about 30 of those in West Africa.
1: Would that be possible now?
9: Well, it's possible. It will take, I think, a level of capacity, a level of financing that is pretty unique and frankly will be much more difficult to generate in a post-USAID era.
1: Give us an idea of the scale of defunding and the implications of that.
9: Well, so USAID put about $900 million of humanitarian response funding into Eastern Congo in the last year of the Biden administration, and that dropped to below $200 million in 2025, the first year of the Trump administration. It's bounced back a little bit higher than that now, but still dramatically lower. Many of the health response NGOs that had U.S. funding in Ituri province, the epicenter of this outbreak, as well as in other parts of Eastern Congo, they're no longer getting U.S. funding. That funding has mostly not been replaced by anyone else, so they've just had to dramatically downsize their capacity in Eastern Congo. That doesn't just bounce back overnight. It will take time to build that back up.
1: There might be less capacity. Surely we have the expertise learnt from the last time around, though.
9: Yes, the expertise is still there, and that's certainly to our advantage. There are a lot of organizations that came away from the 2014 outbreak investing in building more expertise because they expected rightly that that would not be the last time they'd have to do that. So if they can get the financing that they need, then they can ramp up.
1: There were cases outside the initial zone the last time around. How crucial is it to contain it? And how did we manage containment when there were cases in the States and elsewhere?
9: So I think there is, of course, a risk that cases will reach areas outside the immediate region. It's already reached Uganda, and South Sudan is greatly at risk. You know, it's theoretically possible that cases could reach other parts of the world. It's important to put some travel screening and things like that in place so that people flying out of airports in the area are screened for Ebola symptoms. We in the U.S. in 2014 put in place a pretty rigorous monitoring protocol for anyone flying back from one of the Ebola-affected countries so that they would have to report into their local public health authorities and monitor their temperature for 30 days and all of that. And I think with some of those basic precautions, as long as they're brought in early, the risk of this really getting out of hand outside the region are manageable. The biggest risk and threat to that, of course, is letting this get wildly out of control in the immediate region itself. And unfortunately, on that score, the initial trajectory here is pretty worrying. There's a lot of momentum behind this outbreak already.
1: I've read that now defunct humanitarian programs operating in the areas affected would have acted before as an informal disease surveillance network. How significant is it that such a network has largely gone now?
9: I think it's quite significant. It's always impossible to prove a counterfactual. But when I imagine how this would have worked before DOGE shut down USAID, a number of the NGOs providing health services in Ituri province in Congo suspected that they were seeing viral hemorrhagic fever cases. They were seeing symptoms consistent with that. Several of them, as I understand it, had put in place some precautionary viral hemorrhagic fever protocols even in their health facilities because of that concern, even before they had confirmed this as Ebola. Now, that's the sort of thing that normally would have gotten reported back to USAID program officers and sent up the chain with great urgency at USAID. And when I was in my role there overseeing disaster and crisis response, if some of our field teams had been reporting to me that they were seeing clusters of unexplained viral hemorrhagic fever in eastern Congo, that would have been a four-alarm fire type moment. But without that infrastructure in place, it seems like that didn't happen.
1: Jeremy Conyndike, who led America's response to the Ebola outbreak of 2014 as director of USAID's Office of US Foreign Disaster Assistance. Amy, you're quite angry about this situation, aren't you?
10: Yes, I am. I did a lot of public health reporting when I was in South Asia. And, you know, during the process of this, you know, the doging of USAID, to me, I mean, what's happening now seems quite to have been inevitable and predictable, just like with, you know, the Iran attack and that Iran took control of the Strait of Hormuz, that, you know, we've heard from many strategic analysts saying, well, this was always totally predictable. Anytime we ever war gamed Iran, it was obvious that that would be how Iran would respond, to kind of blockade and take control of the Strait of Hormuz. I think that if you destroyed the public health infrastructure in a vulnerable, fragile place like, you know, Democratic Republic of Congo, where there are, you know, scary viruses that move around and very weak national public health systems, and you remove the support that has been helping to kind of compensate for the gaps in national capacity, it was just obvious and inevitable that something would happen like this. To me, I just feel like it was all entirely predictable that some virus would start moving faster and out of control, undetected, you know, because the detection system has been destroyed. And
1: I want to bring Michael in here as well, because time's limited. Michael?
10: Sorry.
11: I'm also really angry, partly. I mean, look, I work in global health and particularly in pandemic preparedness. And a lot of the lessons actually after the COVID COVID outbreak have been forgotten. It's not just USAID that's been wrapped up. It's US funding to WHO. It's cuts to the Global Fund, which works on HIV, AIDS, tuberculosis and malaria, which spread a lot faster than Ebola, by the way, and are spreading quickly. I've seen huge cuts to polio. And by the way, these all have direct impacts on, you know, disease surveillance, the way you react to it, the healthcare systems that you have on the ground. Don't forget, of course, DRC is also a conflict zone. So it's very difficult to get these kind of, positions in place with enough funding and backing from the relevant political authorities as well. Look, this, I'm not going to say it was entirely avoidable because diseases do emerge. But wow, we could have responded a lot faster.
1: This is the BBC World Service. The time is 15 minutes past the hour. As I mentioned, we have with us throughout the programme Amy Kasmin, who is the Financial Times' Rome correspondent, and Michael Stevens, Senior Research Fellow at the London-based think tank Global Nation. He's in the studio with me. Amy, talking about things that both of you are working on at the moment, you're interested in what the Pope has to say about artificial intelligence. Tell us a bit more.
10: Yes, there's been a lot of excitement around Rome in recent days and a lot of talk about AI. The Pope Leo, the first American Pope, is going to be releasing his first papal encyclical, which is kind of a huge document that lays out a lot of, the Catholic Church's teachings and belief on, significant issues of the day. You'll remember that the late Pope Francis had an encyclical called Laudato Si, which was all about the climate crisis. And Pope Leo, since the beginning of his papacy a year ago, when he was elected by the conclave, has made it clear that he considers AI to be something kind of akin to the change that transformed, society during the Industrial Revolution. He considers that, we're living through a period that's going to be as tumultuous and fraught with change as a result of AI as the Industrial Revolution. And on Monday, he's going to be releasing this huge document with his thoughts and his, teachings and wisdom about AI. There have been a lot of conferences. We've seen interesting people from Silicon Valley coming here talking about AI and its impact, and there's going to be a huge reveal, the big reveal on Monday.
1: Thank you. Michael, what's been preoccupying you professionally recently?
11: Sadly, it's the sort of second order effects of the Iran war. So a lot of the work I'm doing at the moment is working in the Gulf countries to raise finances for global health financing, particularly in war-torn areas. So, of course, we saw a small polio outbreak in Gaza. We've seen, respiratory illnesses spread amongst refugees in Lebanon. Because people are on the move in unsanitary conditions, we've seen all sorts of diseases spreading. Now, who is most likely to help in the Islamic world? It's the Gulf states, right? Because it's their neighborhood. There's a sort of culture of Islamic giving and philanthropy and charity. And so we've been, over the last 5 years trying to work to scale that financing, make it a bit more structured, actually have it align with WHO priorities and people like the Gates Foundation and the World Bank so that we get all of these actors coming together.
1: And let me guess, it's been blown apart by events in the Gulf.
11: Oh, hell yes. It's been a real challenge. And look, this year is fine because a lot of the budgets were set in stone before the conflict began. I'm just worried about 2027, if I'm honest, because I don't think any of these countries know what's going to be in the pot of spare change for them to then give externally.
1: Well, we're going to turn our attention now to Iran and the ongoing conflict there, or at least the unresolved conflict. Donald Trump has been holding off launching a military attack, a new one on Iran, at the request of the Gulf states, he says, so that Iran can agree to a peace deal. On Friday, Pakistan's interior minister, Saeed Mohsin Naqvi, met Iran's foreign minister, Abbas Araghchi, in Tehran to discuss proposals to end the war between Iran, Israel and the US. Meanwhile, Iran has said that it's expanding the area it controls in the Strait of Hormuz. The US and its Gulf allies have repeatedly rejected Iranian attempts to assert more control over the strait. Speaking at a NATO summit in Sweden this week, the US Secretary of State Marco Rubio had this to say.
12: We all would love to see an agreement with Iran in which the straits are open and they abandon their nuclear ambitions and so forth, their nuclear weapons ambitions. That's what we would all hope for, and that's what we're going to continue to work on, and that's what Work is ongoing even as I speak to you now in that regard. But we also have to have a plan B. And plan B is, what if Iran refuses to open the straits? What if Iran decides, we refuse to open the straits, we're going to own the straits, and we're going to charge tolls for it? Okay, at that point, something has to be done about it.
1: So the big question is, are we any closer to a deal? Here are some opinions from some Iranian residents along the country's southern coast.
13: Honestly, under these conditions, I doubt any agreement will be reached, because the United States wants full concessions from Iran, and Iran is not going to give concessions that easily. One way or another, they want to reopen the Strait of Hormuz and completely take uranium enrichment away from Iran, and I doubt Iran is willing to give such concessions to the United States.
14: I am upset because the economic pressure from the closure of the Strait of Hormuz is falling on the people. Those who work at the docks, for example, are now almost all unemployed. If this strait is reopened, the economy will improve. I hope they reach an agreement and that the strait is reopened as quickly as possible. I hope conditions return to normal, people can live comfortably again, and this much pressure is no longer placed on them. The people are suffering. Whatever happens, the burden of this war has fallen more on the people, either in Iran or in the United States. Whatever happens, it is better for an agreement to be reached so there is no more war.
1: Iranian residents there voicing their concerns about the deepening economic hardship as the US-Iran-Israeli standoff continues. I've been speaking just before we came on air to Dr. Fouad Izadi, who is an associate professor at the University of Tehran. And he began by telling me what things were currently like in the capital.
15: We don't have any, I'm talking to you from Tehran, so they're not bombing us like before. But the Strait of Hormuz is blockaded by the United States, which is an act of war under international law. And you can see the effects, economic effects, every day.
1: And how do you explain Iran's policy on the Strait of Hormuz? What's it doing?
15: You know, Iran is a coastal state. Strait of Hormuz has two coastal states, Iran and Oman. And under international law, the law of seas, the convention on law of seas, Article 17, when ships pass through straits, they should do, they call it innocent passage. And in Article 19, it describes what innocent is, which is the ships that pass through should not violate the security of the coastal states. So when the United States attacked Iran, killed more than 3,500 civilians, they were not doing anything innocent. So Iran needs to make sure this strait is not used by the enemies of Iran to kill the people of Iran.
1: It sounds as if Iran and the US and Israel are no closer to agreeing a peace deal. Would you say that?
15: Yeah, I think they're very far apart, because the United States and Israel said they want to change Iran's government. We are not in 1953, as you remember, U.S. and at that time U.K. wanted to change Iran's government, and they were successful. The coup was successful. This time around, in 21st century, it's going to be much more difficult to go on a rampage, kill other countries' leaders and people, and achieve what they call regime change. And as long as they have that objective, I don't think you'll have a peace deal.
1: Can you see a way to the free passage of all ships through the Strait of Hormuz with a peace deal? Do you think that's a possibility?
15: You know, there is this old saying, freedom is not free. So Iran would want to have ships pass through the Strait of Hormuz, because they want to charge tolls. If no ships pass, they cannot make any money. But it's not going to be free. We have pirates around. This is the word Trump used when he was describing the U.S. Navy when they took over an Iranian oil tanker. So when you have pirates around, you need more security. Security will cost money. Iran will charge that money through ships that go through, and Iran will provide security. And Iran would want to have more ships actually pass through the Strait of Hormuz so they can make more money.
1: Dr. Fouad Izadi, an associate professor at the University of Tehran. Michael, you were looking sceptical about his grasp of international maritime law.
11: Well, it rules for thee and not for me, isn't it? They are breaking international law by blockading the Strait of Hormuz. It's as simple as that. Now, we can all, I think, agree that
1: the US and Israel broke international law
11: by
1: starting the war.
11: Exactly. I think we can all agree that the US and Israel did not launch a legal or even try to attempt to put a legal basis on their war. But, you know, two wrongs don't make a right. And we are now very, very stuck, I'm afraid. We have the US cannot open the Strait of Hormuz by force, which is why it's blockading Iran's blockade.
1: In fact, we're in exactly the situation that the US Secretary of State Marco Rubio referred to at that NATO meeting in Sweden this week. He said, if they won't open the straits, then something has to be done about it.
11: I don't know what that something is, because if there was a something that could be done, it would have been done already. And this is what worries me, is that we've lost any type of momentum, whether that's diplomatic, whether it's strategic, and we are very stuck and the world is paying a price, and Iranian civilians more than anyone have paid the price. I've already alluded to the impact it's had on the Gulf states, who are in very, very dire straits when it comes to their economic performance, and the second order effects this is having on the global south. Think about, you know, 40% of fertilizers are impacted by this. We're in the growing season now for you know, crops, so we're going to see food shortages. I'm very concerned, if I'm honest, because I don't see an immediate diplomatic solution, and the US have not come up with a creative way to solve the problem. On top of that, the Israelis are pushing for more strikes. To what end? What does that solve? I don't really see how reopening the conflict solves this problem any faster. The Iranians have got cards in their hand to play, and the US needs to understand that and make adjustments.
1: Israel doesn't want an end to the conflict?
11: I think Israel would want an end to the conflict that involves total regime change in Iran, but they're not going to get that.
1: It's not coming anytime soon. Amy Kasman, a solution seems out of everyone's grasp at the moment.
10: Yes, I have to say that I agree with Michael. It just seems like this absolutely awful deadlock and with no real way out. And I mean, there is also a terrible irony in the fact that, you know, the world or the U.S. is essentially, and the mediators like Pakistan are essentially trying to get back to the status quo ante before the bombing campaign was reached, which is, let's get, you know, the Strait of Hormuz open and free shipping. And it really seems unclear whether, you know, or in fact doubtful whether we'll get there again, even if shipping is reopened, whether Tehran will manage to somehow assert some kind of right to extract fees and you know, will be left off in a worse place, even if there is some kind of resolution. It is really bleak, I fear. And of course, the suffering of the Iranian people seems to, you know no end in all of this.
1: We were familiar, Michael, with the stated war aims of the US when this conflict began. The stated aim now seems to be to solve the problem that they caused by starting the war, which is all about the Strait of Hormuz. It's a big circle, isn't it?
11: Correct. We're not actually addressing the elephant in the room, which is Iran's enrichment program, which was apparently the reason that this war began in the first place. Now, Rubio,
1: which is unaffected, we assume.
11: Supposedly. Now, look, there were all sorts of, you know, boyzone style rumors about a special force operation to go in and take the highly enriched uranium. It's not happened, folks. So what are we going to do? Iran has about 900 pounds of highly enriched uranium sitting there underneath Esfahan, we believe, not been dealt with. So what we're dealing with is the problem that was caused that didn't exist on February the 27th. And we're talking about a secondary order effect of the original conflict. And the fact that we're stuck on that really does worry me, because what happens in 5 years' time? You know?
1: Meanwhile, every government around the globe, Amy, worries about the economic impact.
10: Absolutely. I mean, that is such a huge concern, from India to Italy, you know, and also in the US, where fuel prices are rising. So it's caused huge, you know, shock to household purses and purchasing power. Governments are trying to shield consumers from the price shock. And that's also a big problem for Donald Trump, which is that even though the US has abundant fuel supplies, the prices are still going up.
1: Thank you, Amy. Have to end it there. Michael and Amy Kasman, Michael Stevens are our guests. This is Weekend.
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0: 6:30 GMT still to come here on Weekend. A military chaplain serving in war-torn Ukraine gives an account of his role offering support for soldiers on the front line. A new study finds seabed life tripling after a bottom trawling ban in Scotland. Also, the highlights of this year's Chelsea Flower Show as it ends today in London, all on Weekend. With me, Paul Henley, after a summary of world news.
1: BBC News with Govinda Gill. State media in China now say more than 80 people have been killed following a gas explosion in a coal mine in Shanxi province. Nine miners are still missing and rescue efforts are ongoing. The Democratic Republic of Congo says Ebola cases have now been reported across several conflict-hit eastern provinces. Over 170 suspected deaths have been recorded. The security forces in Bolivia will open humanitarian corridors through roadblocks set up by protesters demanding the resignation of the president. Rodrigo Paz took office 6 months ago amid a worsening economic crisis. A woman with terminal cancer in Uruguay has become the first person in the country to die by euthanasia. Uruguay was the first country in Latin America to legalize assisted dying through a proper lawmaking process. A US jury has cleared the aircraft manufacturer Boeing of hiding safety problems with its popular 737 MAX jets. LOT Polish Airlines sued Boeing for more than $150 million in damages for lost revenue. Police in Russia have conducted regular raids on music bars and nightclubs as part of a practice which critics say targets freedom of expression. Punters have told the BBC they were threatened with guns, subjected to propaganda and pressured to join the Russian army. SpaceX has completed a 12th test flight of its next-generation Starship rocket, which NASA intends to use in future missions to the moon. The test comes ahead of a planned public offering by the SpaceX company. The Olympic medal winner Matthew Wells has been testing an exercise machine for space. It's supposed to help astronauts counter the effects of zero gravity has on their bodies. Wells tested the machine during a flight simulating weightlessness that aims to solve the problem of diminishing muscle mass and bone density in space. BBC News.
0: Hello, welcome, welcome back. This is Weekend here on the BBC World Service. I'm Paul Henley. In the studio with me, Michael Stevens, who's a senior research fellow at the London-based think tank Global Nation and also a domestic UK politician. Amy Kasmin is here as well. She's in Rome, in fact, joining us live from there, the Financial Times' Rome correspondent. Now, the Russian President Vladimir Putin says he's ordered his military to prepare options for retaliation after a Ukrainian drone attack on a building in Russian-occupied part of eastern Ukraine. Russia says six people died in a strike on a student dormitory. Accusing Ukraine of terrorism, Mr. Putin said foreign ministry statements weren't enough. He's instructed the defense ministry to present proposals. Ukraine said the building that was hit was being used by a Russian drone command unit. Footage published by Russian media shows rescuers clearing rubble, but doesn't throw any light on who the victims might have been. In Starobielsk, in the Luhansk region, a local resident, Lyubov Yakolyevena, told Reuters news agency that she'd heard loud explosions from that attack.
2: In the morning, we were still awake, and suddenly one drone flew in loudly, buzzed and landed. Then my daughter came running, and we started holding on to each other. And the second drone flew in, and the third one, and the eighth one, and we heard rumbling. In about 15 to 20 minutes, eight drones arrived, and immediately a fire started. The roof of the school began to burn, and the whole roof caught fire, and then everything else did as well. Glass was blown out everywhere, and then I saw that the window in our entryway was completely shattered. And the windows downstairs were broken too. Our mosquito net was blown out. The shock wave passed through the apartment and blew open the doors in the hallway and the closet. Of course, no one could sleep all night. And we sat and waited and watched the fire all night long. Everything was ablaze.
0: Well, this week, drone sightings became increasingly frequent in three Baltic countries, Estonia, Latvia and Lithuania, all NATO member states, all bordering Russia and their ally Belarus. Speaking at a NATO summit yesterday, Estonia's Minister of Foreign Affairs, Magnus Takshana, said Russian electronic warfare was pushing drones toward NATO territory more and more.
3: During the last couple of weeks, we have more and more drones coming into our territories, Ukraine drones, but the responsible of that is Russia, because Russia is waging the aggressive war against Ukraine, and Russia is guiding these drones to NATO territory.
0: Meanwhile, on the battlefield, Ukraine has clawed back some territory, including in the Zaporizhia region, tested by 4 years of full-scale war. Ukrainian soldiers have been receiving moral support from military chaplains. Faced with death and destruction on a daily basis, more and more soldiers have been seeking the guidance of priests. I've been speaking to one of those priests, Father Vitaly Novak, a military chaplain to the armed forces of Ukraine. He is currently working with soldiers on the front line in Semi in the northeast of Ukraine.
4: So my work is as a chaplain with my battalion who is here on the front line, on the combat zone. First of all, I believe it is my care of the spirit of my soldiers who I serve. It's my, first of all, duty and mission here. Like our mission in Ukraine of military chaplains is to be there for someone or to be nearby. So my physical presence with them daily and everywhere they are.
0: Tell me about the kind of conversations you have with those soldiers. I imagine quite a lot of them are about loss and grief.
4: You know, the conversation mostly those who returned from frontline and trenches. Many times it looks that I'm listening, they are talking, because they want to share, to get out all the experience they got. And it is in very detailed things. They describe everything, how they were living there, how was life for them there, defending their position and doing their duties. It is not few days on the positions now, the 2-3 months, sometimes longer period of time. When I first meet them, after they are out, usually it is monologue and I am there to listen at this and then to give my feedback or just to be there to listen. The same it is in the hospital when I visit injured soldiers. They want to talk and talk, first of all.
0: After all this time of war, your job sounds a really tough one, is it?
4: Is it, yeah.
0: Is it tough?
4: It's not only a few days, not a few months, it's years now, so it is tough.
0: How important is faith for those fighting on the front line? And do you counsel people who are atheists as well?
4: Yes, I live with some of them. Maybe they do not tell it quite directly which confession or denomination they are. But relation with God and God, it is for them, it's very clear. More than 90% of my soldiers, they do believe. There are moments after the fights when they are returning back, those who survived. And I say, like, for example, I just been 2 days ago in visiting in hospital my good friend who spent the winter in the trenches. And there was minus 27 degrees. And I said, how was life there? And what's about God? Are you angry on him or not? But he said, no, Father, it's only what remained with me there. I was the more talking. Maybe not like you, because you know the prayers, you know the religion more than me. But it was the person who I remained there and who I trust the more in that situation.
0: I imagine that hatred of the enemy is quite a useful force when your job is to kill. It's not a very religious concept. Is there a contradiction there? You can't go around preaching peace and understanding, can you?
4: In our situation, the aggression is made in direction to us. So we are in positions and I talk and share this experience with my soldiers, with my brothers in arm, that we are defending. We are not attacking to kill somebody. We stop aggression, we stop the enemy, not to take and move to our land, not to destroy our cities, villages, kill our people, our mothers, children.
0: Okay,
4: wives.
0: Do you tell people not to hate the enemy?
4: You know, this is like doctrine I read somewhere. If you hate, you are not a real soldier, because, you know, it's not we fight because we hate. We fight and protect because we love those beyond our backs.
0: What effect has the job had on you personally? You must have lost people close to you in the war.
4: Yes, it is. It is true. Many of them I already lost. And this is the price, not of the war, only on the war, but the price of our freedom as well. Freedom is not free, they say, and we see it. The freedom defend our independence. It takes life. And if we are as a soldiers, for us, it's our reality. Like yesterday, I was saying goodbye to those who were evacuated to the front line to get to the position and to start to do their duties. You know, you never know. Do you return back? And we are prepared for this. We prayed that they will be saved. And I said to them, guys, remain with this human dignity until the end of your life. I don't know when it will be finished. Maybe there, maybe you return back. But what I'm trying to help and support my guys, it's like you said, not to become those who hate and do everything from that perspective and position.
0: That was Father Vitaly Novak, military chaplain to the armed forces of Ukraine. He was speaking to us there from the front lines in the northeast of Ukraine. Amy, you have to take your hat off to anyone who remains sane in that environment. And he sounds very sane, doesn't he?
5: Yeah, I am actually very impressed listening to him and listening to the philosophy that he's espousing and how not to become filled with hate and think of yourself, you know, as motivated by love and a desire to protect. I was reminded that there's been a lot of debate recently about the concept of the just war. This is a concept that has come up as Pope Leo and Donald Trump have, and also Vice President J.D. Vance have kind of engaged in a long-range debate about the kind of justification for the war in Iran.
0: And then Hegseth's favorite theme, the just war, isn't it?
5: Exactly. But the Catholic Church does not believe that the war in Iran is a just war because there was no imminent threat. However, if there is any war that I think people can feel that they're fighting a just war, it is the people of Ukraine who are defending their homeland against an invasion. And I think many of those soldiers will also be aware that the Russian soldiers that they're facing off against may not even be there of their own will, volition, because they believe so strongly in the cause, but are themselves kind of victims of a geopolitical game. So, you know, and they've been forcibly recruited with a lot of pressure by Putin. So I was really impressed and wowed by the father and by the kind of preaching that he's trying to give people, how to maintain their humanity in the face of, you know, unspeakable kind of challenges that no one would like to have to face in their lifetime.
0: Michael, what do you take from that interview with the army chaplain?
6: Fascinating. I mean, normally when I speak to Ukrainian officials, you get the kind of political line or you get the very military line. You don't really get the moral line. And you certainly don't get the kind of reflections of what this man is dealing with in terms of dealing with veterans coming back from the front, the PTSD, the trauma. We're 4+ years into this. And I think sometimes, especially in my community, you just kind of look at lines on maps. How many kilometers has Ukraine taken today? How many people have Russia lost? You forget the kind of human toll and the cost. And I hate to say, we've all become a bit desensitized because it's gone on so long and because maybe, you know, so much is happening in the world. I thought it was a fascinating and revealing interview about the morality of conflict.
0: And we never hear about the human cost to Russian families, or rarely.
6: No, we don't at all. I think all we've got is Steve Rosenberg, who is our BBC guy in Moscow there. But otherwise, we get no daylight whatsoever. And it's very difficult to know how Russian people are feeling. Bear in mind, Russia is now losing as many as 30,000 men a month.
0: How do we know that?
6: It's simple. You can get estimates from NGOs. You also have the Ukrainians release figures, which you can take with a pinch of salt. But it's very clear that they're now losing more men than they can replace. You're talking about men of fighting age. This means that there are villages and towns in the hinterland of Russia that just do not have young men anymore. This is kind of World War One, World War Two territory. For context, Russia has lost more men than the US lost in Korea, Vietnam and World War One combined. And it is now on a trajectory, you know, to lose at least 1 million men by the middle of next year. I mean, these are huge, huge scale.
0: The impact on families must be massive.
6: Massive. And we're not hearing about it. We're also not hearing about the fact that in order to prop up the ruble, you know, Putin was dipping into pension pots. You know, the pain is coming for Russia. Yes, they can absorb a lot.
0: They're a war economy as well. And they are. Manufacture comes from it and profit comes from it.
6: For a few. Yes, but the cracks are showing. And I think that Russian resilience, I mean, if it keeps going the way it is, and bear in mind this war has ebbed and flowed over the last 4 years, Russia is going to pay a very, very high price if it keeps going.
0: Thank you for the moment. Amy Kasmin and Michael Stevens are our guests on this edition of Weekend. It's the BBC World Service. And it's 6:45 GMT, and it's time for our weekly Saturday look at some of the latest scientific developments around the world. This week, a study demonstrating substantial environmental benefits from a ban on the most damaging kind of fishing in UK waters. Let's talk to our science reporter, Roland Pease. Roland, welcome back to Weekend. What's happening?
7: Good morning, Paul. It's a study that focuses just on a tiny part of the UK coast, just to the south of a Scottish island called Arran in the Atlantic. But the scientist I've been talking to argues it really does have global implications. So south of Arran, you just have this, you have an area that's called a marine protected area, and there are hundreds, if not thousands, of these around the globe, where certain, there are restrictions on what you can fish and how you can fish to try and protect the ecosystem there, including in this particular case, in a very small part of it, a complete ban on any kind of fishing. And that includes, there's no bottom trawling there, which, as the name suggests, this is where the trawling net goes right down from the surface right down to the seabed and drags over it. And what the study shows is that in the just the 10 years since they've had the ban, there's been a doubling of the number of species within the sediments on that seabed and a trebling of the total number of animals living there. Amanda Vincent, who's both an academic but also a campaigner against this kind of trawling, says this shows just how effective this kind of protection can be.
8: Bottom trawling is this crazy form of fishing where you drop heavily weighted nets, drag them through the ocean floor, along the ocean floor, picking up pretty much everything in your path and honestly laying waste to the habitats behind. And most of the waters around Britain have been trawled for hundreds of years. And so what we're seeing is the consequence of really aggressive damage to the ocean bottom. And so, as you say, it's kind of nice and exciting that there's enough residual life there that, you know, if we give it a bit of a break, we can actually get some form of recovery.
0: So, Roland, a doubling of the number of species, what kind of creatures are we talking about?
7: Well, sort of the ones we ignore, I'm afraid, most of the time, Paul. So it's not the fish, but it's the worms and the things like that that are inside the sediments. And then on top, you might have small crabs and snails and all those kind of things.
0: The things the fish eat.
7: Exactly, they are the things that the fish eat, which is exactly what Amanda argues. They're the bottom of the food chain that then leads up to the fish that we all may not eat. And so they're important to the whole ecosystem, which suffers if they suffer.
0: Bottom trawling is, as Amanda points out, a brutal, brutal thing. How important is it as an industry?
7: I had a quick look at that. It's responsible for about a quarter of all the fish that we catch around the world. So it's a very important thing. And the oceans, well, fisheries in general, are an incredibly important critical source of protein for a huge proportion of the population around the world. So the question is really whether we can keep feeding people, but at the same time do less damage to the ocean system. Amanda Vincent says that we can.
8: Let's have the courage to try to fish in a more responsible, sustainable way. Because fishing is vital, bottom trawling is not. And we have to remember that in most of the world where bottom trawling is most prevalent, it is actively competing with small-scale or selective fisheries, diminishing the catch from those less damaging fisheries. So I've talked to many commercial fishermen about this who absolutely hate bottom trawling because it just damages their individual fisheries that certainly could make a big difference to our food security if they were properly supported.
0: Professor Amanda Vincent there, and thanks to our science reporter Roland Pease. More from him next week, of course. It's a good news story, Amy, and it's encouraging, isn't it? How quick the recovery is. That ban's only 10 years old.
5: Yes, it is, of course, encouraging to know that, you know, when humans back off, natural ecosystems can begin to heal themselves. And it also slightly reminds me of what began to happen during the COVID pandemic. If you remember, during lockdowns, as people kind of retreated into their homes, there were a lot of reports about kind of animals and nature coming back. You know, suddenly you had images of deer walking through small towns. So there's a sense that that the planet can heal itself, ecosystems can heal themselves, if we can sort of give them the space to do so. So that is very encouraging.
0: Yeah, and fishing looms large as an industry and a public consciousness in this country, at least. We knew from the Brexit debate, Michael, about that.
9: Yeah.
0: And yet, the environmental damage that bottom trawling does, and I think did Roland talk about it, a quarter of all global fishing is bottom trawling, is immense.
6: Yeah, and here's another stat, is that 80% of what's caught in dragnet fishing nets is thrown away or discarded, dies. It's an incredible... It's a statistic, and it destroys biodiversity. It destroys the basic food chains that keep the fish alive, which means that we then don't have the fish. It's so obvious to me that this needs to be banned. Actually, it's interesting we're talking about this because internally in my political party, we're actually talking about introducing a bill to ban it. We believe very strongly that this should not continue. And on the biodiversity point,
0: even if it's only banned in places, sorry to interrupt, if you introduce a ban in a certain area on bottom trawling, fish life develops there, which spills over into other areas and replenishes stocks. In a long-term sense, it always makes sense.
6: Of course it makes sense. I mean, we would advocate for a total ban across UK waters, but that's a different matter. And then we can, you know, go back to UK and French boats bumping into each other, and I'm sure everyone will get very upset about it. I think the best example of biodiversity coming back is in the Chernobyl exclusion zone. You know, 30, 40 years of no humans going there, you actually see a return to normality, species that haven't been seen for over a century returning. And the same can happen with fish stocks very quickly. The ability to rebound is very strong.
0: Thank you. You're listening to the BBC World Service. I'm Paul Henley with Weekend. Here in London, the Royal Horticultural Society's Chelsea Flower Show actually ends today. The annual event transforms the historic grounds of the Royal Hospital in Chelsea into a showcase of design and botanical brilliance. Designers unveil their most ambitious garden creations. The aim is to inspire, educate and excite visitors about horticulture generally. This year, one of the displays, I'm told, in particular, is raising eyebrows. We're joined live by James Whiting, who's the designer of Aphrodite's Hothouse display, which won Gold Prize. It's been described as the ultimate pleasure garden and a boundary-pushing hothouse that is, quote, I don't know whose quote this is, a little bit naughty. Who writes that? He's there at the show. James, welcome to Weekend. How can a horticultural display be a little bit naughty?
10: Hello, thank you for having me. Yes, that quote, I'm not sure where that one came from. There's so many flying around at the moment, it's hard to keep up. Well, our garden is a little bit naughty, especially at a show like Chelsea, because our sponsor is sex toy retailer Love Honey. So we have Love Honey products actually on display within the greenhouse.
0: Doesn't sound very horticultural.
10: Well, actually, some of them are, because they're all very organic and natural forms. They're not what you might think of when you think sex toy. Several of their products are actually based on rose flowers. So it was kind of a natural thing for Love Honey to want to appear at a show like Chelsea. But this was kind of a project that they needed a designer like myself to help get them access.
0: Tell us more. It can't be just sex toys.
10: No, so this is a houseplant studio, which is a category that is one of the newest to the show. It's been going for around 5 or 6 years now. And we're the kind of edgier gardeners, because we are indoor gardeners. Chelsea's always been focused on the big grand, you know, gardens and the floral pavilion, but houseplants, you know, really since COVID have had a massive boom in the UK, and younger people garden indoors because they rent their homes or they live in smaller spaces and don't have access to big grand gardens. So it's a really important thing to have some representation, you know, within the horticultural world for that younger demographic.
0: I read that this has been one of the themes of this year's Chelsea show, that it's catering to young renters who have very limited space. Micro gardening, is it called?
10: Yes, exactly. And I mean, you know, Chelsea is in the heart of London, so it's a very small show. There's a lot packed into this showground. So it really does cater to, you know, a lot of young professionals that and creatives that live in London, but also we get people coming in from all over.
0: It actually comes very early in the growing season. I often wonder how in mid-May you get such impressive blooms
10: of London. So it's a very small show. There's a lot packed into this showground. So it really does cater to, you know, a lot of young professionals that and creatives that live

0: when we want it. And I think that's really appealing to young gardeners, because we're a generation of, you know, having things straight away. We don't have to wait long to buy something online, for example. So it's very much instant gratification. But, you know, a show like Chelsea, it takes so much work. But, you know, we start planning this, you know, kind of in September last year. And it does move quite quickly. But some of the big gardens, they're in planning for 2 years. So it's a real feat.
1: Have you described your exhibition in much detail? There's a tunnel of love, sultry orchids. I mean, talk us through some of the species involved that aren't actually sex toys.
0: So we've worked with houseplants that kind of help us create this love feeling. So a lot of houseplants naturally have heart-shaped leaves, for example. So there's a lot of symbolism with the plants. So think about monsteras and philodendrons. The orchids you mentioned, and we've also used anthuriums, which have a very vibrant heart-shaped bract, which are quite suggestive. You know, some of these plants do look a little bit like human anatomy. That's as far as I'll go with that one. But
1: I think we know what you mean. The anthurium is a leaf plant. It's a green leaf, I'm assuming, is it?
0: So, yeah, it has green heart-shaped leaves, but then it has a very, very vibrant flower head, which is heart-shaped, which has essentially that kind of form. But they're back in fashion now. They were a little bit tacky, they're a bit plasticky looking, but now you're seeing them popping up and florists are using them. They've been featured in runway collections by fashion designers, so they're a real kind of hot moment plant.
1: Don't go away, James. What do you make of the Chelsea Flower Show? Is it a thing that's catching younger imaginations, Amy and Michael as well? Michael first, quickly.
2: I got really into gardening as a result of the pandemic, actually. I was one of these people in my late 30s who had nothing to do, and actually it's a real passion of mine. I started with a very small flat, indoor plants only. Now I have 80-foot garden and all sorts of different species blooming at different times of the year. So I don't know how it happened, but it happened really quickly, and when it did, the bug hit.
1: Amy, do you like a sultry orchid?
3: I do. Having lived in Thailand, I learned to really appreciate my orchids and, more broadly, the language of flowers and the symbols that they represent.
1: You need young people turning up at this event. It's famous for the older celebrities being there. I think Joan Collins was photographed there this week, James. A younger crowd, is it harder to attract?
0: I think it can be challenging because, you know, a ticket to the Chelsea Flower Show is not free. Mm. So I think that is the first hurdle. And it's something that the RHS are very aware of, and they're doing all they can to bring, you know, prices down and make it more accessible. But, you know, Chelsea is really the pinnacle of flower and garden shows in the world. So, you know, there's lots of other shows that are you know, around the UK that are going to really help support the RHS bringing in younger members as well, and especially because they're not just London-centric.
1: Thank you very much, James. Yeah. Sorry, we're running out of time, but we're really grateful you came on the programme. James Whiting, award-winning designer of the Aphrodite's Hothouse display at this year's Chelsea Flower Show. BBC World Service, it's Weekend.
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1: BBC World Service at 7 hours GMT. This is Weekend. I'm Paul Henley. Coming up this hour, as the number of Ebola-linked deaths continues to grow, we hear from someone who survived a previous Ebola outbreak.
8: This virus started spreading in my family. I was having severe headache.

0: feeling weak, lost appetite, and difficult in breathing. At the same time, I was bleeding on my skin.
1: America's publicity blitz in India as the US Secretary of State Marco Rubio visits. Also, conquering Mount Everest at the age of 18.
2: Hello, I just got back from summiting Everest. And I'm just resting. I'm just trying to take it one step at a time. It's so beautiful.
1: And the closing night of the Cannes Film Festival on weekend after the news.
3: BBC News with Govinda Gill. State media in China now say more than 90 people have been killed following a gas explosion in a coal mine in Shanxi province. Nine miners are still missing. Stephen McDonald reports from Beijing.
4: When a large explosion hit the Liu Shenyu coal mine, 247 workers were on duty underground. Following the mass casualties which followed, China's leader Xi Jinping has called for no effort to be spared to treat the injured and search for survivors. The cause of what appears to have been a gas explosion has not yet been revealed. In the early 2000s, China's coal mining industry experienced deadly accidents routinely, but in recent years, safety standards have been tightened. However, according to state media, this latest incident has already led to the detention of officials operating the Liu Shenyu mine.
3: The Democratic Republic of the Congo says Ebola cases have now been reported across several conflict-hit eastern provinces after the World Health Organization upgraded the risk assessment for the current outbreak to very high. More than 700 people have been exposed to the Ebola virus, with over 170 suspected deaths recorded. From Nairobi, here's Richard Kagoe.
5: There are several measures that the Congolese authorities have enforced, including the banning of funerals, gatherings, because of the risk of possible transmission. They've also increased surveillance, especially at points of entry. And also at the same time, they have increased community engagement in terms of increasing public education about the outbreak itself and how the local populations can be able to protect against contracting the virus. But that, of course, is a huge challenge, especially for medical workers who are trying to contain the outbreak in eastern Congo, where people have been fleeing armed conflict.
3: Police and the military in Bolivia will open humanitarian corridors through roadblocks set up by protesters in the Western La Paz department on Saturday. Demonstrators are demanding the resignation of President Rodrigo Paz. Clitia Sala reports.
6: Bolivia's president came to power only 6 months ago on a pledge to rein in soaring inflation and fuel shortages, but labor unions say he failed to fulfill his promises. Protests calling for wage increases started at the beginning of the month, growing into a countrywide revolt. Farmers, miners, transport workers and teachers then joined forces to blockade roads throughout Bolivia. This has caused shortages of food, medicine and fuel in several regions.
3: A 69-year-old woman with terminal cancer in Uruguay has become the first person in the country to die by euthanasia. Uruguay was the first country in Latin America to legalize assisted dying through a proper lawmaking process in October. World News from the BBC. Senegal's president, Bassirou Diomaye Faye, has dismissed his prime minister, Ousmane Sonko, after months of tension between the two men. The sacking follows a series of heated exchanges in Senegal's National Assembly, during which the prime minister had openly criticised President Faye. Mr. Sonko, his former mentor, had recently hinted at the possibility of a return to the opposition. Police in Russia have conducted regular raids on music bars and nightclubs as part of a practice which critics say is aimed against freedom of expression. The BBC estimates that over the past 12 months, 21 events have been raided. Vitaly Shevchenko reports.
7: The events we've identified as having been raided included 15 concerts, and the other six were theatrical performances, festivals and parties held at nightclubs. Music fans have been telling the media, including the BBC, that they were threatened with guns, beaten, subjected to pro-Kremlin propaganda and pressured to join the Russian army. The police rarely say why they raid gigs and clubs, but media reports give reasons such as looking for drugs, extremists and LGBT symbols, which are banned in Russia.
3: Tens of thousands of people in California have been ordered to leave their homes after a huge chemical tank began leaking. Authorities in Orange County, southeast of Los Angeles, say the tank contains over 25,000 litres of a volatile and flammable liquid used to make plastics. SpaceX has completed a 12th test flight of its next-generation Starship rocket, which NASA intends to use in future missions to the moon. Starship, the largest and most powerful rocket in history, launched from Texas. The test comes ahead of a planned public offering by the SpaceX company, owned by tech billionaire Elon Musk, which analysts say could be the most valuable in history. That's the latest BBC News.
1: This is Weekend on the BBC World Service at 7.06 GMT. I'm Paul Henley. And with me for the rest of the programme until 8 GMT are Amy Kasmin, who is the Financial Times' Rome correspondent, and Michael Stevens is in the studio with me. He is a senior research fellow at the London-based think tank called Global Nation. More from them very soon. Now, in China, state media say more than 80 people have been killed following a gas explosion in a coal mine in Shanxi province. 9 miners are still missing. They're said to be in a critical condition. Almost 250 workers were underground at the time of this massive explosion. For the latest, I'm joined by the BBC's Jonathan Head, who's monitoring things from Bangkok. Jonathan, what's the latest information you have on the rescue operation?
8: Well, we're still trying to ascertain exact numbers. I mean, they said that there were 247 miners trapped underground when the explosion happened at 7:30 last night. It's presumed it was probably a methane gas explosion. There's some talk by local media that there'd been a warning of carbon monoxide buildup just before the explosion occurred. Now, we know that more than 150 people have been brought out safely, and that official death toll is now 90. So there are still clearly a few people who still need to be accounted for. They seem to be a large number of people on the ground now. State media are reporting 870 emergency personnel, including six specialist rescue teams who are still working around the mine. And we do know that at least one of the managers of the mine has already been arrested. And there's talk of the authorities taking more action against the company. It's a privately owned mine, this, that runs the mine.
1: Coal mining is still notoriously dangerous. Is there a history of such explosions in the industry there?
8: There's a big history. I mean, China's coal mining industry was notorious for terrible safety, although its record has improved. I mean, about 20 years ago, you were talking about several thousand people a year being killed in all kinds of accidents, including gas explosions. That's been brought down in recent years to just low hundreds, even lower than that sometimes. This is, with a death toll of at least 90, the worst accident for 15 years at least. The company that actually runs this mine, the Shanxi Tongzhu Coal Group, has been cited for serious safety lapses quite recently. So clearly there has been a problem with this particular company, and I expect the authorities will now look at it much more thoroughly and to see what went wrong. I mean, China's still very dependent on coal. We know we all follow how much China's transitioned its energy in a really spectacular way, you know, with solar and EVs and so on, but it still needs coal for more than 50% of its energy needs and produces about 4 billion tonnes, or consumes about 4 billion tonnes a year, so these mines are still necessary.
1: Jonathan Head in Bangkok, many thanks for coming on. The Democratic Republic of Congo says Ebola cases have now been reported across several conflict-hit eastern provinces after the World Health Organization upgraded a risk assessment for the current outbreak to very high. It's the kind of announcement that brings back memories of another Ebola outbreak over a decade ago that happened in an entirely different part of Africa. The 2014 to 2016 West African Ebola epidemic was the deadliest outbreak ever recorded, killing more than 11,000 people across the west of Africa. What is it like for those who had Ebola back then and survived it? I've been speaking to Aisha Dumbuya, who is a resident of Freetown in Sierra Leone. She was 16 years old when Ebola swept through her family's home in 2014.
0: Sunday morning, I was preparing to go to church. Then I see my cousin coming home. And he went to my grandmother and he told my grandmother that he's not feeling well. So my grandmother went to the bush to go and find some herbs, because my grandmother thought that he's having fever and malaria.
1: When did you realize that it was much more serious than a fever?
0: He was having fever and he started biting his tongue. He started biting his tongue. He started behaving like an abnormal person. We take him to the hospital. The doctor take his swab. He told us that it's negative of Ebola. So we take him back. So we wash him and give him a defeating barrier. So this virus started spreading in my family.
1: Tell me who in your family caught this virus. That included you, didn't it?
0: Yeah, my father, my brother, two of my uncle, including my grandmother and my grandfather, and me.
1: Tell me what it was like having Ebola.
0: The symptoms that I'm having at that time, I was having severe headache, feeling weak, lost appetite, and difficulty in breathing. At the same time, I was bleeding on my skin.
1: Is it right that your mother didn't want to take you and herself to hospital? She didn't trust the hospital.
0: Yeah. Because at that time, the woman is going out that if you go to the hospital, you will not come back. You will die. You will die there. So I was very confused. I was very confident. I told my mother that I want to go to the hospital. I started insisting. I started yelling at me, no, don't say that, don't go. You see, your grandmother go, your father go, and my mother, my brother go, my uncle go, they do not come back. So why do you want to go? You want to go and die? I said, no, I will come back. The next day, I called the ambulance. So the ambulance came and took me to the hospital. My mother too. My mother's eyes was very red. They said that it's some of the symptoms that Ebola caused to people. So they dropped my mother at the Sakila Road Hospital, Starlight, and they take me to the Rokupa Government Hospital at Rokupa.
1: What happened?
0: I just heard that my mother is dying, and me too, I was very critical. The nurses and doctors, they are having this fear that if they come closer to us, they will have this virus. So they decided to isolate us, throw us food in the ground for us to take it, to eat. Hello?
1: No, I'm still listening. Don't worry. Tell me what happened after that. They threw food on the ground for you to eat because they didn't want close contact. Then what?
0: Yeah. So the results came out and tell me that I'm positive of Ebola. They said that they want to take me to the Kenema Red Cross Hospital at Kenema. That's the place I found my illness.
1: And how long did it take you to recover there?
0: 3 weeks. 3 weeks.
1: And you came back home to a very different home. Almost all your close relatives were dead, and at 16 you had to become mother to your siblings. Is that right?
0: Yeah. 9 of them, I become... It was very bad. Because at that time, at 16, for me to become a mother, at that kind of age, then my community, they do not welcome me well. When my little ones go out, they will shout at them, you, go out of here. Your parents die of Ebola. So they will come to me and cry, say that, sister, they are mocking us, that we have Ebola. At that time, I was very devastated. I want to kill myself at that time.
1: Your experience of Ebola is pretty much as bad as it gets. When you hear about this new Ebola outbreak in the Democratic Republic of Congo, what does it make you think? How do you feel when you hear the news about it?
0: When I heard that news, I was not feeling good, because I remember the time when me too was having the same issue. So it was very sad to me that Congo has Ebola.
1: If you wanted to pass on your wisdom from your experience of Ebola to people worrying about it now, where the outbreak is, what would you say?
0: I would tell them that let them go to the hospital. Let them don't sit at home. Don't use traditional way to heal yourself. And let them always wash their hands. The only solution, when you went to the hospital, quick, you will survive. Don't be afraid.
1: That was Sierra Leone Ebola survivor Isha Dumbuya with an insight into life after Ebola. Her sister's baby was in the background there as well. Let's cross now to the DRC and speak to the Danish Refugee Council's country director, who is Caitlin Jean Brady in Goma. Caitlin, welcome. What's the latest situation in Goma, specifics on cases, etc. first, please?
9: Hi, good morning. So the latest information we have is from the SITREP that was published yesterday, and that's actually data from the 21st. And that indicates that we have 746 suspect cases across seven health zones in Ituri, three in North Kivu, and one in South Kivu. We have 83 confirmed cases, so those are cases that have tested positive in a laboratory.
1: Most experts seem to think that this is underreported generally. Why would that be?
9: Yeah. Well, because we were probably late detecting it is the issue. It may have gone on for a couple weeks before it was declared. As you know, it was only declared on Friday the 15th, and we already had, I think, 64 deaths at that stage that were identified as suspect deaths. There were also a number of cases already identified with this. So the concern is that this might have been circulating for several weeks or even longer in the community before it came to the attention of health authorities.
1: Tricky access for health professionals to the areas hit?
9: Very, very tricky access. So the area where the outbreak started, or where we think the outbreak started, Mumbwalu, it's a health zone in the territory of Jugu. Jugu is in Ituri. It is affected by a non-international armed conflict, as classified by the ICRC. And this is an area where we have a number of armed groups operating, some of them with tacit links to the government, some of them opposed to the government, it's a very difficult access situation. In terms of the camps in particular, there are hundreds of thousands of people living in camps and host communities, people who fled violence and have been displaced from their homes. And those camps have been very difficult to access recently. And in particular, the water, sanitation, and hygiene situation in those camps is really poor because of the access, because we haven't been able to get in and, for example, fix water pumps or build new latrines. So it's a very scary situation, in particular for those people in the camps. And we would be particularly worried that if Ebola gets into those camps, it will spread extremely quickly, because their ability to protect themselves and to take the preventative measures that they need to protect themselves and their families, they just won't have the capacity.
1: One of the most depressing things, we've got to be brief, I'm afraid, is the dead bodies are really potent transmitters Yes. of the disease. It's a horrible sting in the tail, isn't it?
9: Yes, absolutely. And we had a situation the other day where the family of a young man who doctors said died from Ebola, they wanted to collect his body. They said, no, he died from typhoid. We can take his body. And the traditional burial practices do involve preparing the body and would be considered, you know, very, very contagious, this body. So we we would never, ever, as a community responding to Ebola, release a body that we thought was contagious. It has to be buried safely and obviously in a dignified way. But this situation escalated, protesters joined, and unfortunately, one of the tents belonging to the organization that had set up the Ebola treatment center just next to the hospital was burned. All of the tents were burnt.
1: Right. I remember reporting on it yesterday.
9: It's an extremely dangerous situation. We woke this morning to the news that one of MSF's tents at the Ebola Treatment Center in Mombwalu had also been burned overnight. Fortunately, there was no violence against the team, but it's a really, really tricky situation in a community that isn't aware, that hasn't dealt with Ebola before.
1: Okay, thank you, and good luck with dealing with it. We appreciate you taking the time to come on the programme. Caitlin Jean Brady in Goma. She is the Democratic Republic of Congo's country director for the Danish Refugee Council. BBC World Service. Now, this week, an 18-year-old high school student from Melbourne became the youngest Australian to reach the top of Everest, the world's tallest mountain, of course. It was Bianca Adler's second attempt, and she was accompanied for part of the journey by her parents, who were also keen mountain climbers. Here's the radio call she made to her dad when she reached the summit.
10: Hello, congratulations.
11: Thank you.
10: How do you feel?
11: Really good, but the weather is really bad.
10: You've done so well. We're so proud of you, Bink. It's amazing what you've done and so much hard work. It's amazing.
11: Thanks, Dad. I feel really good up here, actually. Physically, I feel great.
1: Well, Bianca spoke to me from the Nepali capital Kathmandu not long after her descent from the mountain, and she told me more about the expedition, which she said had been tough.
12: Yes. I think part of the reason Everest is so tough is just because of how long it takes. Just a long time for anyone to be away from home. And there's so much climbing that needs to be done within it that's not just on Everest as well. And there's you have to come up partway up the mountain and come back down. And once you've done that, you're already 40 plus days into the expedition. And then you have the biggest day of them all, the summit day, which is not even comparable to the rest of the days in terms of difficulty. You're already pretty exhausted at that point when you're even starting your summit push, and it's very mentally and physically taxing.
1: And you know all about this because you've once before got tantalizingly close to the top, haven't you?
12: Yes. So last year I was on Everest as well, and I had gotten to the point where I was starting my summit push from Camp 4, and the weather was extremely bad. I went up in the bad weather and I turned around at the balcony, which is at about 8,400 meters, so about 400 meters below the summit. And I was starting to get frostbite, and I knew that I didn't want to risk losing my fingers or toes for a summit. And so I turned around, and I felt strong enough last year as well, like, to potentially reach the summit. Of course, it's hard to know at the time, but that experience and just having experienced being up so high on Everest, even though I still had a long way to go, it really motivated me to train harder. And I realized the importance of, in those sort of serious situations with weather, or say there's a malfunction with the oxygen bottle, the importance of being stronger and being the absolute fittest you can possibly be, and how important that is for your safety on the mountain as well.
1: Bianca, you come from a mountaineering family. They must be very proud.
12: Yes, they are. Both of my parents have climbed Mount Everest 20 years ago, 19 and 20 years ago. It was really nice to have them on the mountain as well.
1: So you grew up learning the skills?
12: I grew up sort of always with a value for the outdoors, and we did lots of hiking as a family, but they didn't force me to be into mountaineering at all.
1: Not many people will realise the business that mountaineering up Everest is, the cost of permits and the queues to get to the summit at some points. It's a mass sport now, isn't it?
12: Yeah. So the day that I actually summited was, I think, the record for the most summits ever in one day on Everest. I think there were about 270 summits, which is pretty crazy. But thankfully, I was aware of this and decided to leave a little bit earlier than most people and was able to get quite a bit ahead, be almost back to Camp 4 by the time I met up with most of the queues, which is a little bit annoying because I had to sacrifice having a nice sunrise summit and having nice views at the top. But
1: is it extra,
12: it was a lot safer.
1: Is it extra hard when it's crowded?
12: Yes, because people going up and down are on the same rope. It's really hard to pass people when you're coming down and other people are coming up, especially on technical rocky sections. It does involve sort of unclipping from the rope and trying to find a way around them a little bit. That can be dangerous, and that's what causes a lot of the accidents on Everest every year because of this split second where some people are unclipped. But I definitely avoided that as much as I could this year. And I was very happy with this decision I made to leave earlier.
1: One last obvious question. What's it like at the top?
12: I think it's a lot less euphoric as many people might think, but it does feel amazing to be standing on top of the world and knowing that you don't have to go up anymore and the climbing is physically a little bit easier from then on. I did feel amazing for a few minutes, but I didn't try to celebrate too much before I got back down. And by the time I was coming down, I was able to see all the mountains, and it felt really good to have actually summited and then now getting rewarded with the view whilst I was on my way down and seeing a beautiful sunrise and looking into Tibet and into Nepal as well.
1: 18-year-old Bianca Adler, who became the youngest Australian to reach the summit of Mount Everest this week. If you're wondering why she didn't talk about the view from the top, it's because it was pitch dark. It was 2:30 in the morning. So she got the sunrise coming down at least. Michael.
13: What an incredibly mature young woman. And it's not just because she's managed to summit Everest. It's the approach that she's taken. A lot of people that die on Everest die on the way back down. Two deaths that have happened, well, two guests, there are three Sherpas who died this year, died about 500-600 meters down after they'd summited because they time it wrong or their body simply runs out of energy in the death zone. To hear an 18-year-old say on her first time, summit fever was in her head and she decided, no, I'm going to turn around. I'm not going to get frostbite. I'm going to do this safely. And then when she successfully summited, she did it at 2:30 in the morning rather than stick around for the sunrise. This is what proper mountaineering is. It's common sense. It's paying attention to the weather. And the thing is, look, 500 people have gone up Everest this year. It is becoming quite commercial, but people do still die. It is not risk-free. And, you know, when you're up in the death zone, mistakes can happen. She has been brilliantly mature, and what an amazing feat.
1: Are you impressed, Amy?
14: Yes, I'm very, very impressed by her, of course, given her youth, but really at many of these people, I'm sort of impressed and fascinated by what propels people to try to climb Mount Everest as it is becoming more dangerous in a sense as it gets more crowded. And, you know, there have been terrible stories of accidents and I find the whole business very compelling and kind of fascinating. It's not something that I really understand, which is why I find it quite gripping.
1: You could hear the pride in her dad's voice in that clip at the start, couldn't you? And he, both mother and father did climb Everest, she said, about 20 years ago. So they'd already been up there. They sent her on her way. It's quite touching, isn't it?
14: It's impressive. I'm not sure as a parent, but I guess if they've done it, they must feel that, okay, they've done it and she can do it. And she did.
1: Thank you, Amy. Amy Kasmin, Michael Stevens are our guests. This is Weekend and it's live from London on the BBC World Service. More to come.

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0: Still to come, why Donald Trump's face is appearing on auto rickshaws in India. We speak to the driver of one of them in New Delhi. Also, a new book on truth in the age of AI contains fake quotes from AI. We speak to the author and ask why. And what to expect from the closing night of the Cannes Film Festival in France. All on Weekend with me, Paul Henley. But here's the news first.
1: BBC News with Govinda Gill. State media in China now says more than 90 people have been killed due to a gas explosion in a coal mine in Shanxi province. Rescue efforts are ongoing. The Democratic Republic of the Congo says Ebola cases have now been reported across several conflict-hit provinces. More than 170 suspected Ebola deaths have been recorded. The security forces in Bolivia say they'll open what they call humanitarian corridors through roadblocks set up by protesters demanding the resignation of the president. Rodrigo Paz took office 6 months ago amid a worsening economic crisis. A woman with terminal cancer in Uruguay has become the first person in the country to die by euthanasia. Last year, Uruguay became the first country in Latin America to legalize assisted dying. A US jury has cleared the aircraft manufacturer Boeing of hiding safety problems with its 737 MAX planes. LOT Polish Airlines sued Boeing for more than $150 million in damages for lost revenue. Police in Russia have conducted regular raids on music bars and nightclubs as part of a practice which critics say targets freedom of expression. People have told the BBC they were threatened with guns, subjected to propaganda, and pressured to join the Russian army. Tens of thousands of people in California have been ordered to leave their homes after a huge chemical tank began leaking. The authorities say the tank contains over 25,000 litres of a volatile and flammable liquid used to make plastics. A British Olympic medal-winning rower, Matthew Wells, has been testing an exercise machine for space. It's supposed to help astronauts counter the effects zero gravity has on their bodies. Wells tested the machine during a flight simulating weightlessness. That's the latest BBC News.
0: Hello, welcome back. You're with Weekend on the BBC World Service. I'm Paul Henley and I'm joined for the rest of the programme until 8 GMT by Michael Stevens, Senior Research Fellow at the Global Nation Think Tank here in London, and from Rome by Amy Kasmin, who is the Financial Times newspaper's Rome correspondent. The US Secretary of State Marco Rubio has arrived on his first trip to India, beginning a four-day visit during which he'll meet the Prime Minister, Narendra Modi, on the heels of US diplomacy with China. Well, as he travels to New Delhi later today, he will be greeted by a maybe unlikely scene in the Indian capital's chaotic traffic. On the back of some auto rickshaws, also known as tuk-tuks, are large images of President Trump and the Statue of Liberty. The unusual advertising campaign was unveiled last month by the US ambassador to India. It's part of a broader push by America to mark the 250th anniversary of independence, with celebrations, cultural events and public outreach campaigns planned for several countries, including India. Sunny Rajput is a rickshaw driver and tour guide in New Delhi. I talked to him and I asked him about Marco Rubio's visit. But first, what did he make of the American advertising campaign?
2: I've seen a lot of tuk-tuk now in Delhi. They have a banners of the Donald Trumps. Every day I have to visit the petrol pump for the gas. There I see the peoples. They do advertisements. So they give the offers for the tuk-tuk drivers. Like if you put that banner, I can give you some benefits of the scheme. Sometimes they provide the free gifts for the tuk-tuk drivers. So a lot of tuk-tuk drivers, honestly, I tell you, they know the Trumps, but they don't know about the history of Americans. But they will accept it because when they will get some benefit, they will accept, and they don't mind put the banners.
0: Do you think it's a good way of advertising? Is the American embassy spending its money well, putting Trump's face on a tuk-tuk?
2: I think there's a good idea. You know, all over in Delhi, more than 19,000 tuk-tuks, and you know, like they can run everywhere in Delhi.
0: What do you think President Trump's face, his image, says to people in Delhi? Never mind the history, how do they react to the image?
2: Actually, right now, people are honestly, maybe I'm not sure is my opinion, but they are not happy with the face, because right now we have a big problem with the petrol and the, you know, the gas cylinder in a home. Everyone know this is a problem, not by the Indian government, but the problem because of the Iran and America. So the Trump, maybe the people, when they see him on the social media by the news channels, when he's coming with a speech, the war is finished. We already deal with Iran. And the next day, the speech is different. And the next day, next hour is different. So that's why maybe I can say 70 to 80% Indian peoples have not a good image with the Trump, I think.
0: And what about the reaction from tourists, from your customers? What do they think of seeing Trump's image?
2: Maybe like everyone's so upset with the American president, everyone, most of them. I can say a lot of Europeans come to India for travel. Of course, I'm also unhappy because I'm also work with the tourists. And now I don't know like what's problem, what's happening in the future in Iran and American war result. But right now I can say we have no tourists in India. When the petrols are expensive, so you know the flights are expensive. I think a lot of Europeans, they came India via Dubai, via the UAE. So when the flights are expensive, most of the Europeans, they don't like to come to Asia for travel. I think they choose Asia because of comparison to Europe, it is not expensive. So they love to come to India, Vietnam, Thailand, and a lot of countries depend on the tourism. Travel business condition is so bad. Before like 2-3 years, we all already faced the problem, the pandemic. When the pandemic is finished, most of the business running very fastly, but the tourism run very slowly because people save money. And when they have money, then they decided, okay, now the time for travel.
0: So when America's most senior diplomat, Marco Rubio, visits India, what kind of reception do you think he'll get? Not from the government, but from people in India?
2: Of course, by the government, you can say, you know, like it's a big ministers, and if he's from US, definitely our government provide a lot of facilities and most beautiful welcome. With the Indians, lower class people, middle class people, they don't feel anything because maybe they have no ideas. They respect, but maybe they are not happy. If the war is stopped, then everyone is happy. Because now I saw the news, a lot of Indian tourists now, because the weather is so warm. So a lot of people are visiting mountain for travel. And now still people are standing in a queue for fill a petrol in mountains. They have a shortage of the petrols. Few petrol pumps are closed.
0: Sunny Rajput, rickshaw driver and tour guide in New Delhi. Marco Rubio will soon be on the way there from Kolkata, where he is at the moment. A reminder, Amy, of the immediate effects of the war in the Middle East on someone's livelihood so far away.
3: That's right. India has been very hard hit by the conflict with Iran. A lot, as Sunny rightly pointed out, a lot of the flight capacity in and out of India has been through the Gulf, through airlines, Emirates, and a lot of that was immediately suspended in the hot phase of the conflict. I'm not sure to what extent the full flight capacity has restored. However, Narendra Modi, the Prime Minister, has also called on people to avoid international holidays. And I think tourism inbound has also been hard hit. People are reluctant to go somewhere if they feel that they can be stranded. And there's acute fuel shortages. And in general, it has been quite an economic blow to India, which is heavily dependent on these imports that are now not coming so much.
0: And maybe, Michael, people in India will blame it on the US and not give Marco Rubio such a warm welcome.
4: Yeah, look, the tensions between India and the US have been growing. Modi definitely put a big bet on Trump, thought they were good friends. The cracks began to be sort of opened when tariffs were put on the Indians by the Trump administration, essentially for reselling Russian oil. But it's got worse since then. I really think that relationship is being reevaluated as we speak. And there's a reason that Rubio is going, which is to try and patch things up. Clearly, as a result of not just its large amount of expatriate workers in the Gulf, but also its proximity to that region and global energy supplies, the fact that Pakistan has done pretty well as a mediator in this conflict in terms of its global kind of respect. And
0: it hasn't gotten any results from the mediation.
4: No, it hasn't. But people are talking about Pakistan as a player again, right? And bear in mind, these two countries fought a war last year. So a lot of the geostrategic questions are not going in India's way. And we're now seeing these work from home policies, incredible restrictions placed on imports. It's inflationary. And I think, you know, in India, that has real impact outside of the middle classes.
0: Big impact then, disproportionate impact, Amy, for this country.
3: Yes, because of the dependence on imports. And of course, India is a very unequal society. And in typical fashion, this is going to hit, you know, the working classes the most, who are going to find the, you know, cost of everyday items going up the highest and as a proportion of their income. So it is quite a tough situation. And so it's a bit rich in a way for the U.S. embassy to be plastering Donald Trump's face everywhere on rickshaws, who really in some ways represent the poorest of the poor. I mean, to be a rickshaw driver in India is no picnic. And it should be mentioned that they're actually receiving money to, I mean, they're being paid. They're putting up his face because they're receiving payment for using their rickshaw as advertising.
0: Yep, as Sunny Rajput pointed out, you're listening to Weekend here on the BBC World Service. The time is coming up to 7:41 GMT. Earlier this month, an American author called Steven Rosenbaum released a book called The Future of Truth, How AI Reshapes Reality, a book described by his publishers as being about how truth is being bent, blurred, synthesized by artificial intelligence. Now, this book came with a foreword by Nobel laureate Maria Ressa and a host of promotional blurbs from various journalist luminaries. This week, however, the New York Times discovered that the book on truth in the age of artificial intelligence actually contained several imaginary quotes, apparently fabricated by artificial intelligence. Steven Rosenbaum has since apologized and admitted that he used ChatGPT and Claude in the writing of his book. What's more, he said the revelations actually support his book's central thesis. And all credit to him, he gave us an interview. I spoke to Steven and started by asking him to explain the book.
5: The book is a journey. It begins with early conversations about what truth was, and then takes us right up to this current moment, and then tries to gently suggest that we're at a tipping point in which more and more people are being faced with so much misinformation and fake news that they find themselves saying, you know what, I don't trust anything, I'm just checking out.
0: And in writing the book, you admit that you used ChatGPT and Claude.
5: Oh, absolutely. I don't, to be honest, one of the strange things about this entire incident is I don't know any working author, news person, journalist who's not using AI on a daily basis. They're incredibly seductive as writing partners. I mean, they take you interesting places. They ask you interesting questions. They show you things you weren't expecting. It's very different than Google search.
0: Right, but they also show you false things, because a technology journalist said, I never said that. That quote's not mine. Also, I sound like I have a stick up my butt, according to ChatGPT.
5: So any author that publishes a book with 100% error-free success, I would like to meet. I mean, I did 4 years worth of research. You work really hard. The problem is that for the very first time, you know, when I sit down at my computer to write, I'm both excited about the writing I'm going to do in a day and frankly, a little terrified that along the way, ChatGPT is going to stick in there purposefully something that is charming and inside quotations and wrong. And it means you spend a chunk of your effort basically being terrified and paranoid.
0: ChatGPT doesn't do anything purposefully. It's a machine. It's not playing with you.
5: I don't know. I would argue, I'll just give you an example. It delivers things in quotes that when you ask it to show you where it comes from, it sends you to a link. And when you click on the link, you get a 404 error. And you go back and say to it, don't put things in quotes that are provably untrue. And it says, oh, sorry, sorry, sorry, you're so right. And it apologizes profusely like a human, and then it does it again.
0: The thing is, a quote's a quote, and you can look in the book where it was published and fact-check it, and that's the problem, isn't it? You didn't.
5: Oh, no, I absolutely did. I mean, two copy editors, months and months of fact-checking, absolutely. So let me ask you this. You've been a journalist a long time. Have you never made an error? I had my name misspelled in the New York Times a couple of months ago. They made an error. They fixed it. And we do this all day long.
0: You can see the irony of writing a book about how AI reshapes reality, and then including mistakes and including false quotes. I mean, it's almost funny, isn't it?
5: There's nothing funny about it. It's terrifying and embarrassing. And what it means for me is, you know, we've hired a fact checker. We'll go through the book quote by quote. We'll double check everything. But net net, I think we're living in a world where information is moving faster and faster. And we now have robots as part of our lives that lie on a regular basis. And when you go back and forth with OpenAI and say, are hallucinations your responsibility? They hem and haw. But they're never going to be without hallucinations.
0: But to be fair, Steve, how do you think that writers who quoted people in the past before AI existed, how do you think they got those quotes right?
5: I think they did interviews, they talked on the phone, they sat in person, they made notes in their notepad, then they took their notepad and
0: they looked them up in books in a library. They saw them in black and white and they copied them accurately without using AI. That if you hadn't used AI, you might not have made these mistakes. Isn't that the point?
5: If you can declare that going forward, no one who writes for a living will use AI, I'll sign up for that. We can all be on the same team.
0: I'm not declaring that at all. I'm just pointing out that your book demonstrates the pitfalls.
5: It painfully demonstrates the pitfalls, and it also asks the question, why are we not at, if we're going to use these platforms in replacement for Google, which increasingly we are, whether you like it or not, the question is, do they have any obligation to be concerned about these things, or is it completely the user? Is it my job to play whack-a-mole and get 50 quotes and know that 49 of them are accurate and one is a blatant lie?
0: When you step back and look at the whole fuss over it now, how do you react?
5: I think it's a great story. I just wish I wasn't part of it.
0: Stephen Rosenbaum, author of The Future of Truth, How AI Reshapes Reality. What did you make of that? Michael, first.
4: Well, hoisted by his own petard, wasn't he? Look, I've written a book and I didn't use AI for quotes. I used sources, I interviewed people, I have transcripts which took ages to write. Now, look, AI can be very good in terms of doing transcripts for you. I think there are all sorts of things that you can do that would make it faster, more convenient. But in terms of doing your primary source research, there's no replacement for it. The other thing I would worry about is, in my field, particularly in strategic studies, Russia has started setting up these think tanks that look very authoritative, which are pumping out pro-Russian propaganda that these LLMs, or, you know, AI models, scrape for information.
0: And they're picking it up as truth.
4: Bingo. And they pick up misinformation and disinformation as truth. You have to be so careful about what you do.
0: I mean, we know that. Artificial intelligence doesn't discriminate between fact and fiction. Correct. That is the problem. It's got bells all over it. Amy, when he said, the author there, Stephen Rosenbaum, that he didn't know a single writer or journalist that didn't use AI as part of their daily work, I did a double take because I know loads of them. Do you?
3: Yes, I must confess that I'm one of them. I can't say that I don't use it at all, but I am incredibly mistrustful of AI because I know that there is like so much garbage on the internet, so much fake news, so many governments putting up websites to make things look authoritative and propaganda all around. And if these models are just scraping up everything on the internet, I mean, yes, there's great stuff on the internet, but there's also a lot of, you know, bad and untrue and fake stuff on the internet, and garbage in, garbage out. So I use it as a kind of advanced search engine, but I'm very skeptical. I never rely on it. I use it to point me to links. I try to determine authenticity of sites and information. And I mean, I'm very skeptical and mistrustful, and I don't use it in my writing process. I still believe I know how to write, not so bad.
0: Michael?
4: Look, I didn't grow up with AI, but a lot of the Gen Z guys that work for me did, and they're actually training me on how to use AI, which is kind of interesting because I'm their boss. But at the same time, they know the things to look for, and I'm the one learning because, you know, as an elder millennial, I just didn't transition in that period.
0: When you say they're teaching you the things to look for, you mean dissecting what's
4: exactly
0: fact and what's fiction?
4: Yeah, how to use Claude, how to use ChatGPT in a way that's conversant that then gets you to the results that you're trying to look for, or whether it's, you know, building out a presentation for a client or whatever. And I have to say, it was like reading Greek to me to begin with. But some of these kids coming up are really good at what they do. They understand the models, they understand how to get the best out of them.
0: Do the same kids distinguish fact from fiction on social media when it's their only news source. We hear more and more that nobody under a certain age listens to actual news. They pick up feeds on their social media which are deliberately slanted to please them.
4: I mean, if they're doing that working for me, they'll get in trouble. But I was pretty concerned when I learned that the vast majority of people under 30 get their news about the Israeli-Palestinian conflict, for example, from TikTok.
0: That's the example I was thinking
4: of. Yeah, I mean, you can't do that. I mean, it's such a complex conflict with different narratives that
0: you can't, but people do.
4: Yeah, and we're going to have to deal with that. You know,
0: Amy, the shock of the new when for newbies, and I'm counting myself as one of them, dealing with AI, it's hard to get over that initial wave of being impressed, isn't it? Somebody shows you what AI can do, and you think, oh wow.
3: Yeah, I mean, I'm quite fascinated by it. I'm fascinated by people that end up in, emotional relationships with their AI.
0: Sounds as if that author had one.
3: Huh?
0: It sounds as if that author had one. He said it was teasing him. It was leading him down a path.
3: Yes. I mean, I've listened to some podcasts about this, about AI that is like actively fantasizing and leading people down a path. And so I'm quite wary that I think it's important to remember that it's a machine, it's a tool. I'm not overly, I don't know, perhaps I'm just a Luddite, frankly. But I think it can be helpful. I do use it for research, but only to point me in the right direction, never as like a place to stop.
0: Thank you. You're listening to the BBC World Service. I'm Paul Henley, and this is Weekend. On the French Riviera, the Cannes Film Festival, one of the most prestigious events in the film calendar, brings together internationally renowned filmmakers and audiences. But beyond the red carpet glamour, which the festival is famous for, it's felt a bit different this year, with a notable absence of Hollywood blockbusters and a growing debate about the role of artificial intelligence in filmmaking. Topically enough, we'll head to Cannes in a moment. First, let's get a small taste of some of the films on show this year.
6: Tadaima. Okaeri. Tadaima.

0: I'm asking you to help me with Sophia tonight.
1: Happy birthday, Sophia.
0: They've already made a movie about me, Forrester.
2: You mean The Godfather?
0: You'll never forget this day. None of us will.
3: Little taste of Cannes Palme d'Or contenders. Films including All of a Sudden, Fjord and The Birthday Party. Not titles you'll be familiar with yet, probably, but you might be soon. Let's talk to Tori Brazier, who's a film critic for the British newspaper Metro. And she joins me now live from Cannes. Welcome to the programme, Tori. What's the feel of Cannes this year to you?
4: Good morning. I mean, Cannes is always an exciting time of year to be a film critic, but this edition has felt slightly muted, a little bit like the festival is sort of fighting to remind audiences that without the Hollywood glamour, it's still relevant. But some of the films in the official competition and outside, there have been some great ones, but it also felt like it took a very long time to get there. It was a slow beginning.
3: Why is there less Hollywood glamour? Are they deliberately turning their back on Cannes?
4: I think the sense is yes, because it costs so much money to come and premiere a big film here. And in recent years, films like the most recent Indiana Jones, it didn't go well. You know, they spent a lot of money, brought it to Cannes, and then it sort of flopped. And the not brilliant reviews coming out of Cannes, it's felt, I think, then dented the box office potential. So I think that has let a lot of Hollywood studios sort of decide that maybe not this year for Cannes.
3: Films tend to premiere in the biggest markets, commercial markets, don't they? I mean, a lot of people in London think that it's all about Leicester Square film launches. Actually, the money is in Berlin. That's where the big Hollywood films go first often now, isn't it?
4: And Venice, I'd say as well. In my experience in the last few years, attending both Cannes and Venice, it has tended to be between those two festivals and, yes, sometimes Berlin, where the big films will pop up and then I suddenly find that I'm writing about them for the next 6 months.
3: Right. And what have been the standout films so far for you? Maybe mention one or two that have underwhelmed as well.
4: So, as I said, it took a while to get there. I mean, I've only sort of seen one stinker, which I'll come to later. But
3: you have to hurry up, I'm afraid, a bit.
4: Yes. Yeah, well, the films that Fjord, which was in the little package that you shared by Christian, forgive my Romanian pronunciation, Manju, that was very popular. He's a past Palme d'Or winner and director winner and screenplay winner. That's the one with Sebastian Stan in. That was very well received. Also, most recently, I'll come to later. But
3: you have to hurry up, I'm afraid, a bit.
4: Yes. Yeah, well, the films that Fjord, which was in the little package that you shared.

0: Pavel Pavlikowski has also, been very well received. Paper Tiger by James Gray, the American film, The Man I Love, Ira Sachs, the other American film, both were decent. Those are the only American ones in competition, but I probably don't see either of them sort of triumphing tonight.
1: Are you into Cannes, Amy?
2: I'm into film. I haven't had a chance to physically ever be at the Cannes Film Festival, but I'm very interested by a Nepali entry, Elephant in the Fog. I don't know whether Tori has seen that, but it's about a traditional transgender community. South Asia has a lot of traditional transgender communities who are accepted as a third gender. And this is about a transgender family living on the edge of the wood of a giant forest where they're in conflict with elephants. So it brings up a lot of interesting themes, human animal conflict, which is a big issue in South Asia, and kind of social marginalization. So I'm quite interested in how that film might have done. It looked really impressive.
1: Michael, what's your take on Ken?
3: I mean, I'm not a massive film buff, but I got in a bit like the Mel Brooks and the producers. I got obsessed with this Propeller One Way Night Coach by John Travolta, and the fact that it's completely flopped, and also his glow up and the fact he looks really young. So that was what caught me. I'm sorry if there are really good films that should have attention, but that's what got my attention.
1: There is a real glow about Cannes, Tori, or I don't know if it's gone. I think that the highlight of my broadcasting career was presenting a program in a tent on the beach in Cannes with live guests Jane Birkin, Barry Norman, and Jean-Claude Van Damme. It was magical. Have you got to meet the stars?
0: I mean, sadly, in recent years, security sort of prevents you. I did almost walk into Phoebe Waller-Bridge and Harrison Ford leaving their hotel for Indiana Jones a couple of years ago. But generally, you tend to only see them now in the press conferences or in interviews rather than sort of milling about just because security is so tight.
1: A quick bet on who will win the coveted Palme d'Or. We always say coveted with that. I don't know why.
0: I would go for La Bolla Negra, but I also feel like the Cannes jury does have a long history of not agreeing with the critics, so I'm also prepared to be completely surprised.
1: Thank you very much for coming on. That's Tori Brazier, film critic for the British newspaper Metro. Big thanks to our guests on this edition of Weekend, Amy Kasmin and Michael Stevens. Thanks for listening to us. Enjoy the rest of your weekend if you can, from the whole team. Bye-bye for now. We're back tomorrow.

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1: Ever since childhood, I've wanted to be abducted by aliens.
2: The familiar voice of Neil deGrasse Tyson, the noted astrophysicist, lends his scientific acumen to the advice industry in his new book, Take Me to Your Leader. 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
4: Hello, I'm James Reynolds. Welcome to BBC Conversations. This time we bring together people who live and work on active volcanoes. Earlier this month, a volcanic eruption killed three people hiking up Mount Tukunu in Indonesia. The tourists had climbed the mountain despite official warnings. In our conversations, we wanted to explore what attracts people to volcanoes.
5: I think it's good a little bit in life to maybe do something that scares you and be humbled and lose our ego for a moment and realize how small we are and how big and strong these forces are.
4: That's Damien, known as the Lava Chaser. We'll hear more from him, from volcano guides, and also from someone who's chosen to make his home on the slopes of an active volcano. That's after the BBC News.

0: BBC News with Govinda Gill. The number of people killed in a gas explosion at a coal mine in China has reached at least 90. A massive rescue operation is underway at the site in northern Shanxi province. Stephen McDonald reports from Beijing.
1: When a large explosion hit the Liu Shenyu coal mine, 247 workers were on duty underground. Following the mass casualties which followed, China's leader Xi Jinping has called for no effort to be spared to treat the injured and search for survivors. The cause of what appears to have been a gas explosion has not yet been revealed. In the early 2000s, China's coal mining industry experienced deadly accidents routinely, but in recent years, safety standards have been tightened. However, according to state media, this latest incident has already led to the detention of officials operating the Liu Shenyu mine.
0: The Democratic Republic of the Congo says Ebola cases have now been reported across several conflict-hit eastern provinces after the World Health Organization upgraded the risk assessment for the current outbreak to very high. The DRC said there were outbreaks in Ituri, North Kivu and South Kivu. More than 700 people have been exposed to the Ebola virus, with over 170 suspected deaths recorded. This resident in the capital, Kinshasa, told the BBC it would devastate the city's population if the disease comes there.
2: I'm really afraid and hope it does not spread this far. There have already been many cases in the east. If it reaches Kinshasa, people could die in large numbers because it's spreading there due to precarious living conditions. And here in Kinshasa, our environment is very unsanitary.
0: Provincial authorities in the worst affected province, Ituri, have banned funeral gatherings. Police and the military in Bolivia will open humanitarian corridors through roadblocks set up by the anti-government protesters in the Western La Paz department on Saturday. The move is aimed at allowing ambulances and essential supplies to pass through. Demonstrators demanding the resignation of President Rodrigo Paz have disrupted roads across Bolivia for the past month. At a counter-protest in Santa Cruz, Civic Committee member Agustín Zambrana gave the government this warning.
3: The government has until Sunday to clear the roadblock. If not, we reserve the right to do it ourselves, to ensure our right to free movement.
0: The health ministry says at least four people have died because emergency vehicles were unable to get through the blockades. A 69-year-old woman with terminal cancer in Uruguay has become the first person in the country to die by euthanasia. In October, Uruguay became the first country in Latin America to legalise assisted dying. World news from the BBC. A US jury in Seattle has cleared the aircraft manufacturer Boeing of hiding safety problems with its 737 MAX jets. The lawsuit was brought by LOT Polish Airlines, who sought more than $150 million in damages for lost revenue. LOT had accused Boeing of withholding a critical change to the aircraft's flight control system. The change was linked to two fatal crashes that led to the jets subsequently being grounded globally. Elon Musk's SpaceX has completed a 12th test flight of its redesigned Starship rocket, which NASA intends to use in future missions to the moon. Starship, the largest and most powerful rocket in history, launched from Texas. SpaceX employees cheered as the rocket blasted off from its new launch pad in Texas last night.
4: 5, 4, 3, ignition.
0: Once in space, it reopened its payload doors and deployed 20 dummy satellites. It then re-entered the Earth's atmosphere and splashed down in the Indian Ocean. The test comes days after SpaceX revealed plans for what could be a record-breaking stock market debut. Tens of thousands of people in California have been ordered to leave their homes after a huge chemical tank began leaking. Authorities in Orange County, southeast of Los Angeles, say the tank contains over 25,000 litres of a volatile and flammable liquid used to make plastics. Police in Russia have conducted regular raids on music bars and nightclubs as part of a practice which critics say is aimed against freedom of expression. Punters told the BBC they were threatened with guns and pressured to join the Russian army. That's the latest BBC News.
4: Hello, I'm James Reynolds. This time in BBC Conversations, we bring people together who are obsessed with volcanoes. One of our guests even lives on one. On the 8th of May, 20 hikers set off to climb Mount Tukunu on the Indonesian island of Halmahera. Authorities had warned against walking within 4 kilometres of the volcano's rim, which had already erupted 200 times since March. When the volcano erupted again that day, it left 3 dead and several others injured. It's the latest incident in recent years in which tourists have been killed visiting an active volcano. In our conversations, we wanted to explore the attraction of volcanoes. We wanted to hear about the extreme danger that they can pose to visitors and also to those living nearby. Later, we'll hear from a man known as the Lava Chaser in Hawaii and his own brush with death. Firstly, though, my colleague Rahul Tandon brought together Alex, who lives near 2 active Indonesian volcanoes, including Mount Tukunu, Gary, his home is on the slopes of the Fuego volcano in Guatemala, and Chris is a photographer and explorer who grew up near volcanoes in Ecuador.
5: People living near volcanoes often develop a completely different relationship with dangers. When eruptions happen constantly, fear changes their shape. It's like the people have been developed a love relationship with these volcanoes. It's a really beautiful connection, what the outside world, what is in the Western culture of people who are living safe in apartment, they can understand. But when they go close to nature, they start feeling it.
6: This is Gary. I certainly agree with what you're saying. The idea of living with the danger until we actually went through it once was really not there. And after having lived through an eruption, the danger seems to be had disappeared for us. We enjoy living here very much, and the nature around us gives us so much back to be able to have all of this nature around us. All the wild parrots and different birds come around our house and animals every day. It feels very much like we're living inside of a National Geographic magazine.
7: Well, that sounds like a wonderful place to live. But look, can I take you back to that day when the eruption happened? We like to paint pictures in the minds of our listeners, Gary. Paint a picture of what you saw that day, what you experienced that day.
6: It was on a Sunday morning. I got up at 8 o'clock and I walked out of the house and saw that Fuego was giving its morning little rumble, which happens almost every day. And I thought nothing of it. And I went back in the house and watched Sunday morning television. And 11 o'clock, I got a call from administration in the development saying that we had to evacuate. And I asked why, because I heard nothing. There was no noise to the eruption. And I walked into the living room, and then I could see these enormous black clouds of ash rolling over the top of our house. And so I yelled out the door to my husband, who was working in the garden. He hadn't noticed anything. We gathered our computers and our passports and drove out. Eventually, about 1:30 that afternoon, it came down the 4 kilometers from our house, from the top, down through the village below and killed around 3,000 people.
7: Yeah, that's horrible. When you say it comes down, what is it that's coming down? Was it ash? Was it lava?
6: Fuego doesn't have lava. It has what they call lahar, which is like gravel and very, very high temperature gases. It comes down like a river, but it's gray. We live in a resort area, and it went through the golf course and clubhouse and then eventually got to the village below us, and that's where the people were died. They were warned to leave, but they had lived with this their whole life. They thought it would never happen. They didn't want to leave. It resulted in their death.
8: Sounds like what Gary said, that it was the pyroclastic. The pyroclastic is the most the very dangerous one. It's a great killer.
7: Alex, you're near Mount Tukunu, and we know that there's been an eruption there recently. Describe what that was like for you, because you were pretty close by, weren't you, to the rim when it happened.
8: Tukunu and Mount Ibu is not really far, only about 70 kilometers at a distance. And it's 2 different volcanoes. Dukuno have a deep crater. It's about 50 meter depth, and the material mostly 80% ash, and the other are rock and lava liquid. And the strong stromboli or strong bomb, all the material just fly out, which is very dangerous. And but we are used to it because we grow up here, we listen every time, so we are used to it. And Mount Ibu have a lava dome on top. Lava dome is very dangerous because one day can be collapsed. The lava dome keep growing every second. And from my house is only about 6 kilometers, and what we are worried about it when it's collapsed. According to the volcanologists, one day it's collapsed. It is a kind of stratovolcano. It's also, I sometimes hike up and I saw from a close distance, about 100 meters at the rim, and then watch the lava dome.
7: Do you not get scared then, a little bit?
8: Of course, I get nervous, of course. Of course, but you know, my clients sometimes are crazy clients that they just want to, they say that they are happy if they die on the volcano. So what I have to do is to give information as much as possible, what is the real things about what's happening at the moment, and how is the activity, and what is the level. And but sometimes my clients still want to approach to the rim.
6: I guess we live with the danger. I don't really think about it. None of our neighbors around really feel that we're in that much danger. But the benefits of living here is really amazing. You know, we kind of joke with our friends that we say we are always going to wear our best jewelry and our best outfits so that if they find us someday, we'll be in a fabulous museum. But I think it's worth it. We really love living here.
5: I love the answer what Gary was giving. To be honest, it is true. I've been seeing this story when I was living for 1 year in Stromboli. People live more longer, live more healthy, live more, I don't know, it is an attraction what you have with these dangers, what you have with this fire. So
7: Is it an attraction, or is it, you know, some people might say it's being a bit naive, isn't it?
5: No. It's a real attraction. It's a real connection because you connect with Earth. You connect with your life. I'm a person who traveled the world, but when I come to these places, I can really ground it, and I understand what Gary and Alex are saying. It's an attraction. You know, when I was in Stromboli, people are saying, for example, when you are climbing the mountains, your brain are saying, come on, let's go, let's get out of here. But your soul, your feelings, your emotions, and say, please, let me stay here because I really love this. I really am connected. And if you see people around the world right now, they are looking that place to distress themselves. And actually, like in Pompeii, they knew it. Earth can distress yourself. Really, if you are walking there, you know, just you go for 1 week, you will come renewed to your office.
7: Well, maybe that's what I need to do, because I certainly need to be renewed in my office. Gary, I want to give you the final word on this. You've talked so much about where you live. I want you to paint a picture of it. Tell me what you can see outside your window. And be honest with me as well. Some of your friends must say, you're a little bit crazy, Gary.
6: Well, we look at it more as a privilege to be so close to such a spectacular piece of nature. You know, we're living here in a culture that Guatemalan has 27 volcanoes, three of which are active, and we live between two of the active volcanoes. So it's always a show. Tourism is a big thing, and there's a lot of people come here to climb the inactive volcano next to Fuego, and they hike up there and they spend sunset and sunrise watching Fuego come up and go to sleep in the evening. It's a way of life. It really is for this culture. The Mayans have been here for 2,000 years, and it's very much in keeping with their religion and the beauty of it.
7: And what do you see outside your window? What can you see? Describe it.
6: Well, I'm standing in my living room right now and looking straight south, and I can see the edge of the Pacific Ocean which is 60 miles away. And on a very clear day, I can see El Salvador. If I look in the opposite direction, I can see the top of Fuego Volcano, which is a beautiful morning here. I'm sure it will fart several times during the day. And we just, it's part of our life. We don't really think about the danger. We just enjoy the beauty that surrounds us.
4: Gary, Chris, and Alex. And Gary spoke about the major eruption he experienced in 2018 that buried the entire town of San Miguel Los Lotes under ash and rock. The official death toll from that disaster was 218. But locals say as many as 3,500 people disappeared that day. I'm James Reynolds. You're listening to BBC Conversations from the BBC World Service. A staggering 500 million people live in the shadow of active volcanoes, and those volcanoes can provide considerable economic benefits. Volcanic soils are among the most fertile in the world. Volcanic landscapes often provide rich mineral resources. And in many parts of the world, volcano tourism is also a major source of income. Guides will take visitors to the summit. Hotels give them somewhere to stay. And on one active volcano in the Spanish island of Lanzarote, this is true, they've even built a restaurant. You can have your meal cooked with the heat from the lava. For our second conversation, then, we've brought together two people who earn their living from volcanoes. Marco Tomasello is a volcano guide on Mount Etna in Sicily, and Damian Barrios in Hawaii specializes in volcano photography to such an extent that he has become known as the lava chaser.
9: You know, the lava chaser theme kind of came up during the 2018 eruption that we had here in Leilani Estates on the Big Island. It was the first time in our lifetime that we had a fissure eruption. You know, all the other eruptions were in a known location. You could go to the same place every day and it would be there. But during that eruption, I think there were a total of 24 different fissures, and they were erupting all over the place at different times in the day over the course of 3 months. I started feeling like I was having to chase the lava because we never knew where it was going to come out and where the next eruption would be. I started using the term lava chaser. I had some of my work shared on a few networks and an interview with Time magazine that called me the lava chaser. And then it kind of just stuck from there.
4: Yeah. Did the lava ever catch up to you?
9: You know, it did catch up to me a couple times. I did have a near-death experience where a huge molten chunk of lava landed right where I was standing with my tripod, and I had moved about 20 seconds prior to that. And so I was reminded of the dangers and the risks and how it's a very real experience, and obviously lots of adrenaline and excitement, but it also demands a lot of respect and taking precautions to make sure that it wasn't a very fun position to be in, but a little bit of adrenaline goes a long way to kind of remind us of our vitality and how everything can change in an instant, right?
4: Let's bring in Marco, volcano guide on Sicily with Mount Etna. What have been your experiences with Mount Etna?
10: We can say Etna is a gentle volcano, even if, I mean, I always say volcano, they are not good or bad, but they are just doing their job. And also that's nature. They are not like human. I mean, the risk for the people, they coming up to do the hike to the summit, I can say is quite low compared to other volcano I've been in the world. But I mean, it's an active volcano. So when I say to all my clients, the risk at zero doesn't really exist when we go in an active volcano. But if we look how many accidents we had in the past, because of the activity of Etna, there are just few, even because Etna is one of the most studied volcano in the world.
4: Do people you meet think you're a bit crazy?
9: I think so. especially people that maybe haven't been to the volcano a lot. They only see what they interpret from a lot of the news agencies. And, you know, a lot of times I feel like the news always tries to make it a sound more scary. There's a certain comfort level. It's like anything, right? You know, if you go to Africa to go see the lions and it's the first time you're seeing a lion, you're probably going to be very scared. But then once you understand the animal and the beast, and maybe you get a little more comfortable. And I feel it's the same way with the volcano. And, you know, we confront a lot of our own fears. And then as time goes on, we kind of become comfortable with that. Like Marco's saying, you know, Mount Etna being a gentle volcano, in most cases, I think it's the same here in Hawaii, with the exception of the 2018 eruption, because a lot of homes were lost. So we're lucky to be able to experience that in a gentle way. And of course, volcanoes, especially, you know, more explosive volcanoes, can be very dangerous. But I think generally speaking, people think that we're crazy. I think that's a normal feeling to have.
10: Yes, I think for some of the clients, yes, because probably for mostly because I go up and down in the volcano pretty much every day. When I say that, for them it's something crazy, no? Because for most of the people they climb the summit, it's something they do one time in the lifetime. And imagine you do up and down, and on the top there are acid gas, or there is a little bit of risk of eruption. For, I will say, normal people, is something really crazy, which, I mean, as Damien say, if you used to do that, became something quite normal. Of course, when we bring the people close to a lava flow, when there is a lava flow, because in Etna it's not always like that, that is much stronger moment. And of course, it's a little bit more scary for them. And yeah, seems like a crazy life.
4: We're speaking to you in the aftermath of the fact that three hikers were killed after a volcanic eruption on the Indonesian island of Halmahera. Damien, when you see events like that, what do you as a photographer and as someone who does this for a living learn about the danger of volcanoes?
9: You know, I think it's a reminder that obviously they are very dangerous, and it takes a certain level of knowledge and respect to maybe be aware of those dangers and hopefully not be in the wrong place at the wrong time. You know, when I hear about the deaths of those people, it's obviously an unfortunate thing. I feel like that sometimes instills more fear in people, even though, you know, statistically it's a pretty rare thing. I lost a friend here in early 2018 who died on the lava field, you know, miles from the actual volcano, but just in an area where there was fresh lava. And he had some whiteout conditions where it rained so much that all the water landing on the fresh lava created a lot of steam and volcanic gases. And that's ultimately what's led to his death. So, and that is in a very mellow, easy place, 7 miles from the actual crater itself. So it is a very real thing. And it's definitely potential, you know, and I think that it's something that demands respect. It's a reminder of how much danger there can really be out there. But having said that, like Marco mentioned, you kind of get comfortable with it. It's, if it's something you do regularly, I mean, statistically, some people die, you know, just on their way to work in a car. And so it really puts it into perspective. And for some of us, I guess we could say that it's a risk that we're willing to take. And unfortunately, you know, from time to time, some people do pass away. And, you know, not to sound disrespectful on the matter, but I mean, it's part of this journey on life, right?
10: The most important thing is just to have, as Damien say, a sort of respect. So volcano like Etna, they're not really dangerous. The only thing is to be in a certain distance to the heavens, to the explosion in particular, because lava flow, for example, in Etna, they are, I can say, not dangerous at all. The only danger is when there is snow in wintertime, can be a little bit more danger. But the danger can be during an eruption. But stay to a certain distance that you can enjoy the show without taking too much risk. Then I think, as Damien say, it's important to have respect, to have knowledge about what we're going to do. But also, climb an active volcano, it's something we need to accept a certain type of risk. So me, I always say, as I say before, the risk zero doesn't exist, but that is in the normal life. Me, for joking, to the clients, I say in the beginning of the trek, I say, okay, you take more risk to arrive to the meeting point by car than climb up the summit of Etna, because in Sicily we drive a little bit crazy, probably in South American style. So there is much more risk in the reality.
4: I've been on Sicilian roads, that's right.
10: Or a motorbike, then climb up the volcano. But of course, in the media, an eruption is something really impressive, really, really dangerous, because it was always like that in the history, in the movie. The volcano is something terrible, not something destroying. But the reality is a little bit different.
9: You know, I think as humans, you know, life is boring on the couch, right? And that's why people take risk every day. Like Marco mentioned, you know, the most dangerous part of my day is getting in my car and driving somewhere. And, you know, people go to go see the lions in Africa, or people go and put themselves in a cage to see sharks, or they go, you know, surfing huge waves on shallow reefs, or, you know, going up mountains to go snowboarding or skiing, and they run the risk of maybe getting taken over by an avalanche. And I feel that that draw to that really makes you feel alive. And I think as humans on this planet, we're really impressed by the raw power of nature. And I think that we're drawn to that. I think that innately, that's something that calls everybody, because it reminds us of our humanity and our fragility. And, you know, to anybody that's seen the lava, it really has a moment where it really captivates you. And it just makes you feel so small in comparison to these powers on our planet and on this earth. And I feel that it's a really humbling experience that, you know, in that moment, it really puts life into perspective. It makes you realize how fragile we are, but also gives you some humility. And I think as humans, we're just drawn to that power and that energy and that creation. Even people who are scared of lava, you take them to a volcanic eruption, they're going to be 100% fixed on it, and they're going to want to get closer, right? And I feel that that's just something that is in within all of us. And I think it's good a little bit in life to maybe do something that scares you and be humbled and lose our ego for a moment and realize how small we are and how big and strong these forces are.
4: Damien in Hawaii and Marco in Sicily, helping us to learn to love volcanoes with a degree of humility and respect. Our thanks so much to them and to all of our guests this week. I'm James Reynolds. You've been listening to BBC Conversations from the BBC World Service.
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0: This is BBC World Service. I'm Ivana Davidovich with the story of the British soldiers who have been accused of fathering and abandoning children in Kenya. With exclusive access to a groundbreaking project, we follow a team who use DNA databases to track down the missing dads and bring paternity cases to UK courts. We are with Kathy, Yvonne and Peter as they navigate life-changing moments in their search for their identity. World of Secrets, searching for soldier dad, after the news.
1: BBC News with Lisa Costello. In China, the number of people killed in a gas explosion at a coal mine in Shanxi province has reached at least 90. A massive rescue operation is underway. About 250 workers were underground when the blast happened. The Democratic Republic of the Congo says Ebola cases have now been reported across several conflict-hit eastern provinces. More than 170 suspected Ebola deaths have been recorded. The security forces in Bolivia say they'll open humanitarian corridors through roadblocks set up by protesters demanding the resignation of the president. Rodrigo Paz took office 6 months ago amid a worsening economic crisis. The US Secretary of State Marco Rubio is in the Indian capital Delhi, where he'll meet Prime Minister Narendra Modi. They're expected to discuss energy supplies. India has been badly affected by the disruption to energy imports due to America's war with Iran. A woman with terminal cancer in Uruguay has become the first person in the country to die by euthanasia. Last year, Uruguay became the first country in Latin America to legalize assisted dying. Police in Russia have conducted regular raids on music bars and nightclubs as part of a practice which critics say targets freedom of expression. People have told the BBC they were threatened with guns, subjected to propaganda, and pressured to join the Russian army. Tens of thousands of people in California have been ordered to leave their homes. It comes after a huge chemical tank began leaking. A British Olympic medal-winning rower has been testing a rowing machine in space-like conditions. It aims to help astronauts counter the effects zero gravity has on their bodies during long space missions. BBC News.
0: This is World of Secrets, the global investigations podcast from the BBC World Service. I'm Ivana Davidovich with Searching for Soldier Dad. It's an investigation into the British soldiers who fathered children in Kenya, East Africa, and then disappeared. This is episode 5.
2: Before we get started, if I could just give you the quick health and safety brief.
0: We're in a nondescript one-story block at Warminster Army Barracks in the southwest of England.
2: What I would ask, please, and this is really important, is you're on red passes, so you have to be escorted everywhere you go in this building, okay? Mm-hmm.
0: This is the British Army's key training hub for soldiers and officers.
2: Any other emergencies, don't worry about it. Just do whatever we tell you to do.
0: Up to now, we've heard from the children fathered by British soldiers, their mothers and one father. But there is one perspective we haven't heard. After months of communication with the UK Ministry of Defence, they have agreed to an interview with Brigadier Simon Ridgway, the commanding officer for the collective training group. The producer Josephine and I talked to the Brigadier as my colleagues set up our cameras. He knows the British Army Training Unit Kenya, or BATUK as it's called, very well. He first trained there himself back in 2012, and he's been there many times since.
3: Can you tell us a bit about what's the role of BATUK for the British military?
4: So it is a fundamental part of our ability to train our people either to deploy on operations or to be held at readiness to deploy on operations. And the thing about BATUK is the size of the training area that we have access to and the demanding conditions that people have to train in while they're there. There is nowhere else we can do the type of training we do.
5: I suppose it sounds to me like for you, making sure that BATUK can survive and stay in Kenya and that the host country is happy about it is quite important.
4: It is absolutely fundamental. I mean, I think that is something that we take so incredibly seriously and is at the forefront of our minds at all stages.
0: The British military's training unit in Kenya is essential to its operations, and they have invested huge amounts of money into vast training fields over decades. But in Kenya, there's hostility towards the British military presence, and their future in the country is under scrutiny. For 2 years, I've been following a DNA testing project which has tracked down British soldiers who fathered children in Kenya and then disappeared. What we've uncovered is a pattern that spans decades. The oldest child of a British soldier in this project is 70. The youngest is only 3. This is not about a handful of irresponsible dads. This goes much deeper. This is World of Secrets, Season 12, Searching for Soldier Dad, a BBC World Service investigation. I'm Ivana Davidovich, a BBC journalist. Episode 5, Answers.
6: Kenya has launched a landmark inquiry against the Royal British Army.
7: Decades of human rights abuses and sexual abuses.
0: In December last year, a Kenyan parliamentary committee published a 94-page report following a 2-year inquiry into the conduct of the British Army Training Unit Kenya, or BATUK. It covers the period from independence until the present day. The inquiry found
8: BATUK's immunity from Kenyan law effectively fosters impunity. Particularly, there have been reports of misconduct by BATUK soldiers. Community engagement by BATUK was found to be severely lacking.
0: And there's something repeatedly raised in this report, which is much closer to our story, the children abandoned by British soldiers.
8: Children fathered by BATUK soldiers have been neglected by their British fathers.
0: And this is not the first time this issue has been on the agenda of the British military. In 2003, the British military conducted an internal inquiry through which they identified 69 children fathered by soldiers. That was over 20 years ago. Now, there are nearly 100 documented cases of children born to British military personnel in Kenya who have grown up without knowing their dads. But the DNA Project's lawyer in London, James Netto, who's been representing his clients in the courts in the UK, believes it may be more.
9: You've got men being paid by the British taxpayer going out to Kenya. And they're training in Kenya. And in that time, they're getting hundreds of local women pregnant. And you and I are paying for this. We're all collectively paying for this, to bankrolling them to be there. So they've got a lot to answer for. The MOD knows this all too well. Look, I've written to them, they've had inquiries, the Kenyan Parliament has been investigating this. They can't continue to turn a blind eye to this.
10: Yeah, well, hopefully I'm in a position to answer all your questions.
11: Yeah, well.
0: At the MOD's training hub, I sit across from Brigadier Ridgeway. He's dressed in army fatigues and a beret, and he shuffles through his notes.
11: Through our own reporting, we have heard numerous accounts of British soldiers fathering children in Kenya. And we know that these people, these children, this offspring, range in ages from 3 to 70. I think you would agree that British soldiers are representatives of the British state. What responsibility does the Minister of Defence take for this?
10: So I think all the issues to do with paternity, they're a private life issue. And we are there to support and answer any or deal with any allegations that come in. I think the important thing is for people who have those concerns or allegations, that they then go through the correct channels. There's the opportunity to engage with the Kenyan National Children's Service.
11: We have spoken to several people who have said to us they have tried to go to BATUK authorities, they've tried to access community liaison officers, they've been told that the one in charge is not around, or they just couldn't really understand how to access any information they need. Do you not think that for the benefit of the local community and these children, you should make it easier for these people to access these officers?
10: So we operate under the current Defence Cooperation Agreement, which is an agreement between the UK and Kenyan governments. That stipulates that any interaction with us needs to be done through the Kenyan Ministry of Defence. And so we need to abide by that Defence Cooperation Agreement. And that can sometimes be time-consuming and frustrating.
11: Tell me about the training of the soldiers. Do you think that pre-deployment training should include what happens if a soldier fathers a child? What is expected from him?
10: In response to a number of investigations and inquiries, we've introduced a whole load of new measures that we now conform to. That includes making sure that all those soldiers who deploy to Batuk prior to departure and on arrival are briefed on their roles, their responsibilities, the customs, the regulations, the laws in Kenya and the culture, to make sure that they understand what the consequences could be, and reinforcing the fact that we have a zero tolerance approach to sexual exploitation and abuse.
0: I want to know how the Brigadier feels about that parliamentary committee report, which said that the British Army in Kenya is increasingly seen as an occupying presence.
10: We're there at the invitation of the Kenyan government. We work incredibly hard with local communities and leaders to make sure that we're working to do the best possible training that we can, while also investing in the local economy and into making a difference with local communities. We've answered all the questions that were posed to us openly, honestly, transparently. We've supported any sort of investigation. Some of the details were perhaps incorrect or inaccurate. I think the response that we provided to the parliamentary inquiry recognised that there were issues, challenges, misunderstanding, miscommunication in the past, and we deeply regret any negative impact from our presence in Kenya.
0: For the participants in the DNA project, now their fathers have been confirmed, many can begin the registration to become British citizens. But this project has always been about much more than passports. For many, it has provided answers to lifelong questions about who their fathers are and where they come from. And some are now in touch with their dads, hoping to build relationships. In November 2025, a year after the first DNA samples were collected, we go back to Kenya for a final time to find out where this story ends for Kathy, Peter and Yvonne.
12: Is that you?
13: Hello.
12: So nice to see you.
0: I'm with Kathy at a rooftop cafe overlooking Nairobi's skyline.
14: How have you been?
13: I've been good. Just living life. I've gotten a job, finally, and I'm just adulting right now, I guess, and surviving, yeah.
0: Kathy's mum, Maggie, met her dad, Phil, when he was on a deployment in Kenya. They were engaged, but when Kathy was a baby, Phil left and never returned. Kathy spent years trying to contact her dad over Facebook. Since we met last year, a lot has changed for Kathy. She's finished school, moved to Kenya's capital, Nairobi, and started talking to her dad, Phil, who was located through the DNA project. We spoke to him in the last episode. He said he wanted to build a relationship with Kathy.
3: Do you remember the exact day when you first heard from your dad?
13: Yeah, it was awkward. We're not that close yet, we're getting there.
14: What do you make of him?
13: I mean, he's cool, I guess. I mean, I haven't really, you know, been that deep with him yet, so I can't exactly place him somewhere yet. He's just someone I'm talking to right now, not exactly like someone I see as a dad or anything. Just, we're not yet there.
3: Have you had any difficult conversations about why he abandoned you?
13: No, I'm not that, I can't say confident. I just don't feel like it's the right time to have a deep conversation with him. I'd like to get to know him first and like at least establish a bond so that we can go further into such conversations.
0: Kathy's finished high school, but she doesn't have the certificate yet. Her mum hasn't been able to pay off the tuition fees for her final year, so she's struggled to move on in her education or career. She's managed to find reception work at a high-end gym.
3: What are you hopeful for?
13: I'm hopeful for starting school, maybe when I'm 21, and maybe getting to travel more and explore. And I can finally know myself. I can get to know myself as a person more expansively than just one part of myself.
0: Next, we're on the road towards Nanyuki and its cooler mountain air. We drive to Peter's family's avocado farm, where I first met him a year ago. Peter's mum raised him alone, in poverty, in Nanyuki, and suffered from alcoholism. Peter used to dream of finding his father, and through this project, he did. The two of them were reunited on an emotional video call.
15: I hope we see us very soon. I still got love for you, Dad.
0: But as soon as Peter and I start chatting, I can tell that the hope I felt from him before has faded.
15: Things didn't come out how I thought they would come out. I thought when I will find my dad, he will be there for me. But right now, I don't feel like he cares about me because he don't talk to me much.
0: Peter says that they haven't spoken since their video call a few months earlier, just the occasional message. On that call, there were promises made of adding Peter to the family WhatsApp group or maybe meeting in person one day. But to Peter, they're starting to feel empty.
15: What makes me sad is I thought things would be different when I find him, you know? Maybe he thinks I'm after his money or I don't know, you know? But me, I just need my dad, that's all.
0: As we're talking, I get a glimpse into this new relationship when Peter receives a message from his dad.
15: He just replied now, yeah.
5: What did he say?
3: If you don't mind me asking.
15: He told me, please rest assured that I do care about you. We all appreciate your message and respect your feelings. It's only been 3 months and we are still processing as a family. Please be patient. Love, Dad.
0: Reading this message, Peter's whole demeanour softens. That hope is back in his eyes.
5: Okay, so you feel heartened by this?
15: If he needs time, I will give him time, you know. Let's see what will happen. Maybe next year things will be different. I hope for the best, you know.
0: This last year has been a roller coaster for Peter. The hope of finding his father, followed by the pure joy of speaking to him for the first time, calling him dad. And then now, there is a flatness of unfulfilled expectations. On that final trip to Kenya in December last year, there's one person still waiting to make contact with their dad.
16: How are you? How are you, gorgeous girl? You've grown.
0: Yvonne, the 18-year-old budding journalist who grew up believing she was an orphan. Her mum died when she was a baby, and she believed her dad did too. Her grandma told us that British soldiers had passed on a message to the family that Yvonne's dad had died. But the DNA testing project has since identified her father. We're calling him Kieran. But neither James, the lawyer in London, the court, nor I have managed to make contact with him. And it's getting serious. If he continues not to respond to James's requests, the judge may take additional steps, like summoning his mother to court or even issuing a warrant for his arrest. For Yvonne, she's gone from believing this man is dead to hoping for a relationship with him.
13: I can't imagine being a girl's daddy, having my dad back. I just knew like he was dead. I had no thoughts that he would be found. And hear the news that he's alive. I was feeling happy. I was happy.
5: You mentioned the term daddy's girl. What does that mean to you?
13: Him giving me the love that I deserve. Like, he appreciates me being in his life.
0: Yvonne has missed out on the love of a parent. And listening to her, I have a feeling of apprehension. Is this man, who isn't responding to the court, going to fulfill her dreams of a father-daughter relationship?
5: Can you picture a scenario where you think, I'd rather I never had found him?
17: you know, where things don't work out the way you want to. And maybe you think, I was actually more at peace when I thought he was dead.
18: If we happen to find him, then he denies I'm not the, his child. Maybe I would be more desperate, and I wish this would have never happened, because I had hopes that he will be found, and he's now found, and he still denies it. I'll be much offended.
17: Do you care about other family members? Would you be interested, though, to find out about them?
18: Yeah, I think I would be interested.
19: To see some of the, my granddaughter's artist's efforts. And you see the pair of ballet shoes there, because they both do ballet.
0: Back in the UK, I'm in a suburban house in the south of England.
19: And then hearts, they love doing stickers and obviously an award there, but we're never quite sure what it's for.
0: Children's paintings are strung up on a piece of string across the kitchen wall.
20: I did my DNA, so my husband's very keen on family history, and I thought, why not?
0: We're going to call this woman Anthea to protect the privacy of her family. She's in her 70s with short grey hair and a long blue dress. When I meet her, we've been talking on the phone for weeks, and she's just as warm in person. She tells me that for months her DNA was sitting on Ancestry's database. But then, her search for a long-lost relative took a turn she never expected.
20: I was a bit surprised getting a letter from a lawyer with on very official-looking paper.
0: She calls the number at the bottom of the letter. It's for lawyer James Netto.
20: When I had the conversation with James, I know one of the things he did tell me the name of the girl, Yvonne.
0: This girl, he tells her, might be a relative.
20: It was a huge surprise. And to begin with, I thought, couldn't connect anything with Kenya. And then I thought, ah, yes, that's right. That is my cousin that was out there.
0: Yvonne's dad, Kieran, is still not responding to the court, and Anthea feels a sense of responsibility.
20: Yvonne's a relative of mine. Maybe not particularly close, but she deserves to find her family and perhaps get some help from her family.
21: Why is this so important to you, that you are engaging with this process, that you're doing the exact opposite of your other family members?
20: I just think blood is thicker than water. I would love Yvonne to meet some of my family. I'm from a big family, and I would love her to be able to be join in that. So hopefully one day that's going to happen. Sooner rather than later. And hopefully, you know, give her an opportunity, perhaps with her further education, so that she can reach her potential.
0: Anthea doesn't have Kieran's address, so she can't help James locate him. The months roll by, and there's still no word from Kieran, the man who Yvonne believed was dead for her whole childhood. Lawyer James has tried everything to track this guy down. Emails, social media messages, phone calls. Court bailiffs have been sent to multiple addresses. He's even tried to contact Kieran via his mum. Kieran has now breached 5 court orders. In February, I go to meet James back at the court in London. As we're sitting outside the courtroom, from the corner of my eye, I see a familiar face. Not somebody I've met, but somebody whose photo I've looked at many times. It's Kieran, Yvonne's dad. I can't believe it. At the judge's request, Kieran agrees to a confirmatory DNA test to prove that he's Yvonne's dad.
22: I cannot remember the last time I felt so floored or so flabbergasted, surprised, as I did at today's hearing, having geared up so much to get an arrest warrant out for this gentleman.
0: A week later, the results come in from the DNA test. They're positive. Kieran is indeed Yvonne's father. James emails Kieran to ask if he would like to meet his daughter, He replies, saying he's undecided. Then, not long after, James receives another message from Kieran. He says he doesn't want to meet Yvonne, for now at least. I email Kieran to see if he'll speak to me. I get no reply. But as we record this final episode, Yvonne is arranging to speak for the first time with her British relative, Anthea. This case has been unprecedented in the legal system in the UK. 20 cases so far have gone to court, and many more are in the pipeline. For the first time, evidence from commercial DNA databases has been used in the family courts in the UK. The ramifications of this could be far-reaching. It opens the door for the same method to be applied elsewhere, to locate fathers of abandoned children anywhere in the world. And any man who has knowingly or unknowingly fathered the child might be found through these databases and could be made legally and financially responsible. So, James, the lawyer in London, is now preparing for another set of court cases to demand child support for the children under 18. None of the fathers located so far have started to pay voluntarily. Before I might be found through these databases and could be made legally and financially responsible. So, James, the lawyer in London, is now preparing

0: In waiting is an 18-year-old man. He says his dad lived with him and his mum until he was two, and then never came back. It all sounds so familiar.
1: What do you hope will happen?
2: I hope maybe if he wants me back, maybe it's okay.
3: It really means that this is not just a past issue. It simply means that this is a continuous issue. I have a referral for a client who told me that she's 3 months pregnant of a British soldier's child.
0: Once the child is born, Kelvin will take a DNA sample and try to find the father.
3: This process seems to be never ending. It seems to really never end. It's a chain. The end of one case signifies the beginning of another.
0: This has been episode 5 of 5 of season 12 of World of Secrets, Searching for Soldier Dad from the BBC World Service. World of Secrets, Searching for Soldier Dad is a long-form audio production for the BBC World Service. It's presented by me, Ivana Davidovic. The series is produced and written by Josephine Cassidy. The series editor is Matt Willis. 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The script advisor is Lucy Proctor. Our production coordinator is Katie Morrison. For BBC World Service podcasts, Anne Dixie is assistant editor, Katie Davis is senior podcast producer. The podcast commissioning editor is John Manel. We would like as many people as possible to hear our investigations, so please leave a rating and a review, and do tell others about World of Secrets.

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4: 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With projects in Singapore.
6: We call it Restart because especially it was targeted to adults with ADHD because we want to emphasize it's never too late to restart life.
4: In Australia.
7: I know it sounds really basic, like, but having my kettle, my tea, coffee, sugar and whatever I drink right there out. 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
4: And in the UK.
8: It's a real positive for businesses to engage their employees and knowing who they are, whether it be a neurodiversity or mental health or any condition.
4: I'm Myra Anubi and I'll be back with more on People Fixing the World right after the BBC News.
9: BBC News with Govinda Gill. The number of people killed in a gas explosion at a coal mine in China has reached at least 90. A massive rescue operation is underway at the site in northern Shanxi province. Stephen McDonald reports from Beijing.
10: When the explosion hit the underground Liushenyu mine, there were hundreds of workers on shift. The subsequent mass casualties led China's leader Xi Jinping to call on emergency teams to spare no effort to treat the injured and search for any survivors. This is thought to have been caused by a gas explosion, and there will

0: been investigation. Those who run this mine have already been detained by police. This latest disaster shows just how risky it can be to work in the mining industry here. It will lead to retributions.
1: Uganda's health ministry has confirmed 3 new Ebola cases, bringing the total to 5. A rare species of the Ebola virus is believed to have killed more than 170 people in the Democratic Republic of the Congo. Greg Ram is from Save the Children and he's just returned from Bunia, one of the areas worst affected by Ebola.
2: The situation in Ituri province in Bunia is very serious. Not only do we have more than 170 deaths and over 700 cases, but each of those cases will have been in contact with now thousands of people who are at risk of contracting Ebola. So it is a serious situation and time is of the essence.
1: The US Secretary of State Marco Rubio is in India to meet the Prime Minister Narendra Modi. He said energy will be an important part of the talks. India is a major energy importer and shipments through the Strait of Hormuz are all but halted due to Washington's war with Iran. From Delhi, here's Azadeh Mushiri.
3: Marco Rubio is visiting India for the first time as US Secretary of State, and it coincides with celebrations for the 250-year anniversary of America's independence. The visit also comes at a time when the relationship between the United States and India is particularly tense. There have been different issues that have been piling up in the past year. One of them relates to Pakistan. It's India's regional foe, and they're now playing a key role as a mediator in the US-Israel war on Iran. And India has had to face multiple tariff threats from Donald Trump in the past year. At one point, they were even facing duties of up to 50% because of their purchases of Russian oil.
1: Police and the military in Bolivia will open humanitarian corridors through roadblocks set up by anti-government protesters in the Western La Paz department on Saturday. The move is aimed at allowing ambulances and essential supplies to pass through. Demonstrators demanding the resignation of President Rodrigo Paz have disrupted roads across Bolivia for the past month. World News from the BBC. A 69-year-old woman with terminal cancer in Uruguay has become the first person in the country to die by euthanasia. In October, Uruguay became the first country in Latin America to legalise assisted dying. Senegal's president, Bassirou Diomaye Faye, has dismissed his prime minister, Ousmane Sonko, after months of tension between the two men. The sacking follows a series of heated exchanges in Senegal's National Assembly, during which the Prime Minister had openly criticised President Faye. Mr. Sonko, his former mentor, had recently hinted at the possibility of a return to the opposition. Police in Russia have conducted regular raids on music bars and nightclubs as part of a practice which critics say is aimed against freedom of expression. The BBC estimates that over the past year, at least 21 events have been raided, including concerts, festivals and parties at clubs. Punters have told the BBC they were threatened with guns, subjected to propaganda and pressured to join the Russian army. Independent experts say the raids have added to the atmosphere of fear and repression in Russia. A British Olympic medal-winning rower, Matthew Wells, has been testing a rowing machine in space-like conditions. It's designed to help astronauts counter the effects of zero gravity that has on their bodies during long space missions. Here's Harriet Bradshaw.
4: Astronauts have to work hard against the effects of microgravity to maintain muscle mass and bone density in space. Currently, that means spending at least 2 hours a day exercising. But a British team is trying to find more efficient ways to stay fit in space. They're developing a multi-gym called High Frequency Impulse for Microgravity. Matthew Wells helped test the rowing attachment during a parabolic flight, which allowed him to float for 22-second intervals as the plane manoeuvred to mimic space conditions.
1: BBC News.
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6: From the BBC World Service, I'm Myra Anubi, and this is People Fixing the World. Think of me as a curious, persistent kid who's always asking a lot of questions. Only all of my questions are about the positive things happening in our world.
7: For the in-person monthly hangouts that we organize, we call it the community hangouts. It's really about building that community and for people to make friends and keep in touch in between. And that's what we want, those friendships, because those can be tremendous sources of support for people with ADHD.
6: Today, we'll start here in the UK, go by Singapore, and then stop in Australia as we find out about ways to make life easier for people living with ADHD. Let's start today's program with a quick breakdown of what ADHD is, because as we'll hear later on, if more people understand what it is, the more we can all be part of the solution. ADHD stands for Attention Deficit Hyperactivity Disorder. It's a condition that affects how people focus, manage their energy, and control impulses. There is medication that can help individuals to cope with their symptoms, but navigating everyday life can still be really hard. However, there is some good news. Awareness is growing, and with it, support as well. But what does it mean to support people who have this condition? Well, let's find out. Okay, so I've made my way outside the studio to the main office space and to where the People Fixing the World team works. Hi, guys.
8: Hi.
6: Hello, hello. Hi. And I specifically come to Alex. Now, you might hear some sound in the background. This is where the magic happens. I am kind of lurking behind Alex, who's standing at his desk that has... what are these three screens, which we'll get to a bit later on. Now, I haven't just come here because I think Alex is a cool guy to work with. It's also because we're talking about ADHD today, and Alex, you have ADHD.
9: I do. I was diagnosed with the condition 4 years ago, and really it affects every aspect of my life, from planning to organising. So there are times in the morning where I have to, my morning checklist, and if I don't use that, I might forget to do things like brush my teeth, etc., etc. But for me, the struggle wasn't just with the tasks itself during work. It was the anxiety that no one around the office understood why certain things were hard. I was masking all the time, trying to look like I had everything put together.
6: Mm. Let's talk about that. How much harder is it for you to do your work?
9: I think it's really hard, especially because so much of my job is based on the internet. And as you can see on my screen, I've got so many tabs open, and that's a big problem for people with ADHD. But I felt I really wanted to do something about it. So it was a bit extreme maybe, but I ended up giving a talk to all my colleagues in my department about ADHD, just so I felt like I didn't have to sort of mask anymore about the condition.
6: Mm. And what are some of the things that you need, like these many screens we're looking at, to make your job easier?
9: Yeah, like I have three screens, which just helps me be able to put as much information as possible in front of me without having to click between two screens. That makes it easier. I also have a standing desk. I just like to be able to vary sitting up, standing down, because I've got a lot of energy. Also, what's important to me is the availability to go to quieter areas in the offices where I need to really concentrate more. What's key is having that variety.
6: Let's actually go to a quiet area now. Yeah. So tell me, like, you know, we have a lot of colourful kind of booths here at the office.
9: Yeah, again, like the booths, it's not just about bright design. It's actually sometimes for people with ADHD, some people need to be in a brightly coloured environment because they need somewhere more stimulating. But also, like I said, for people with ADHD, they are often really have quite auditory, high sensory awareness going on. So they might just need to work somewhere really quiet. The key is having that variety of spaces.
6: And so you've been looking at other offices that are trying to support people with ADHD.
9: Yes, that's right. A couple of weeks ago, I left the People Fixing the World office and took the train up to the UK West Midlands. This is where DRPG is based. They are a global communications company who have offices located around the world and organise events for top brands such as Amazon. I'd heard from some experts in ADHD that they were doing great work there, and so wanted to go and find out all about it. I've just walked into the main building. It's a big open plan office. It's actually an old aircraft hangar, a factory where they used to build planes for World War II. And now it's a creative hub. It's bright and airy. I've come to meet Matt Hussey, one of the company's managers. He has recently been diagnosed with ADHD. When we sat down, he tells me how hard working life was before he was diagnosed.
10: I found it very difficult to do tasks that particularly if I wasn't focused on them. What I would tend to do is leave things till the last minute. So I would get things done, but it would be a last minute thing when the task became urgent. And that's when it triggered something in me to actually force me to do the task.
9: Listening to this, a lot of people might relate, but the key thing is it's much more overwhelming for people with ADHD.
10: That can be difficult for colleagues who are asking you to do something else, and perhaps with emotional dysregulation, which a lot of us suffer from, me in particular, I could snap at somebody if somebody asked me to do something simple in the middle of something I was sort of hyper-focused on.
9: But everything changed for Matt when he arrived at DRPG. Managers at the company clocked early on that Matt might have the condition and supported him getting an ADHD diagnosis. After that, they offered him adjustments which made a huge difference, like noise-cancelling headphones, software to help him during meetings, and a flexible work schedule so he had time for appointments with a psychiatrist. His office environment has also helped, as he shows me when we start to take a tour.
8: It sounds like in this office you've really got different spaces depending on what people might need.
10: For me, it's that variation. I think you sort of hit the nail on the head. It's the fact I can get up from my desk at any point, any time I want to, walk around. I can go and sit in the little lounge area I've just described. I can go and sit at a hot desk in another part of the building. I can even book a meeting room and sit in silence by myself, which I tend to be the other way. I like the noise, I like the hustle and bustle, but that change of environment, it's getting away from the feeling of boredom, which can be very painful for people like me, or the mundane or the routine. It's a break. And we've got a tree in the middle of the office as well, which creates a bit of interest.
8: Yeah, it's quite striking.
10: Even this way, we've got areas here where we bring clients and
8: it's a bit almost like a jungle over there.
10: We call this the park, and basically
8: the park.
10: So clients have brought here and shown videos on screen, but we're all working around them. So it's that interest. It really works because it's bright. There's lots going on. There's breakout areas everywhere. I mean, we're standing where we are at the moment. We're on the edge of the film department. In front of me, there's a little breakout area with a sofa, set up like a lounge, basically, with cool little prints all over the wall and a dry whiteboard that people can scribble over. But it looks like somebody's living room. It's great, yeah.
8: Okay, so Matt, we've just come from your desk down to, where are we now?
10: We're in the hangout now.
8: This
10: is the team room, basically. So yeah, we can come down here, grab a coffee, have something to eat.
9: The hangout has everything you might expect from an office social space. A dartboard, coffee machine, football table. There's even some retro tunes blasting off. But the hangout is where the company's neurodiversity network also meets. It's a group of employees that come together to discuss their experiences at work.
11: Alright guys, so we recently did training in regards to...
9: Megan McGovern from the HR department is chairing this meeting. I get chatting to her when it's done.
8: So why did you set up the network?
11: That is a really good question. I think people were coming to me as HR and I was kind of repeating a lot of the same information in terms of we've got this, and people weren't aware. I saw that there was maybe people didn't have people to talk to outside, whether at home or in the business. So I wanted people to have that connection and collaboration.
8: In relation to ADHD, is that what you mean?
11: In relation to neurodiversity, so we cover autism, ADHD, dyslexia, etc. We've got other networks as well that I established at the time, but I think our most successful and the one that's been taken up the most is the Neurodiversity Network.
8: How many people are in the Neurodiversity Network?
11: Currently we've got about 10 to 15. We meet quarterly, but we've got a Teams channel so people can chat whenever they want.
8: And would you argue potentially it's a business loss if employers aren't tapping into this rather than it being a hindrance?
11: Yeah, I think it's a real positive for businesses to engage their employees, not only in terms of who they are. It's really getting the best from them and knowing who they are, whether it be a neurodiversity or mental health or any condition, we can be there to support them and you'll get more motivated employees.
12: Alex, it sounds like you had a great time there. I'm surprised you came back.
13: I had to come back because I love working with you.
12: Of course you do. I mean, so they've created a more inclusive office space. They're also offering support for people with ADHD, and they have a network that's keeping up with people's needs.
13: Yes, but something else that surprised me, Myra, was that all bosses were actually required to go on neurodiversity training, something that you don't find in many offices. And Myra, had Matt's bosses not been trained, his ADHD and that of some of his other colleagues might not have been spotted at all.
12: I mean, that's great, but let's be real, right? So some aspects of ADHD, like maybe poor time management, taking longer with tasks, that can be challenging, especially for businesses when they're thinking about the bottom line. How do you manage that?
13: Yeah, I mean, that's a real challenge, right? I brought this up with the management team at DRPG. They told me their neurodiverse employees are assets to the company, and that sometimes managers need to take a step back and really think how to support their neurodiverse colleagues. But Myra, what is clear to me is that ADHDers can be very good at finding creative ways to solutions that many neurotypical people might not spot.
12: Mm. Well, with that, Alex, thank you. And clearly, we also need you to get back to work.
13: Understood.
12: Moving away from the office now to our homes, spaces that are supposed to be comfortable. But for people with ADHD, even their home can end up feeling overwhelming. However, in Australia, our reporter, the ABC's Louise Mylan, met a family that's re-engineered their home to work with their neurodiversity rather than against it.
14: I've pulled up to a suburban unit in Launceston, a small city in Tasmania, the island state at the bottom of Australia.
15: Knock, knock!
16: Hello.
15: Hi, how are you?
16: Can't be quiet.
14: It's home to Linda and her two boys, and we're keeping a little quiet at first because 4-year-old Eamon is napping.
16: I'm just going to leave the music going because he sleeps better with it. He's been up since.
14: Linda and Evan both have ADHD, and both boys have autism.
16: I guess I never quite know what I should be doing. Like, I'm overthinking it, I think, is for me is like, okay, I'm having a cup of tea. Okay, I should sit there. I should do this. Or I don't know where this fits, you know, if everything's too clean.
14: Through chatting with other families about ADHD, reading articles and listening to podcasts, she realised something had to change. Like many kids, especially those with ADHD, Evan and Eamon seek a lot of sensory stimulation, jumping, spinning, hanging upside down. Their house has hard floors, which weren't suitable. Instead, there's a soft, squishy mat in the living room.
15: How does it feel under your feet?
17: It feels like I'm walking on pillows.
18: If you just take your socks off, it will feel nice on your feet.
14: In the playroom, the star of the show is a bright blue hammock-like swing hanging from the roof. In the corner, a climbing frame with two gymnastics rings attached with rope.
15: So now you're putting your feet through one loop.
17: I'm getting my foot.
15: And your foot in the other one. And you're hanging from a bar, sitting down into it.
17: Yeah, and now?
14: For Linda, creating a space for her children with movement-based activity in mind is really important. Like many with ADHD, the key is to have a stimulating environment. Putting her children in front of a screen just wouldn't cut it. For 11-year-old Evan, the designing of the play area to support his ADHD has had huge benefits.
17: It's like a feeling where I can be myself, and it's just I can control what I can do.
14: Linda's family has also embraced visual cues.
15: Stuff or oats, cereal, all visible.
16: I know it sounds really basic, like, but having my kettle, my tea, coffee, sugar and whatever I drink right there, out, ready, and things I access all the time actually visible helps me.
14: And there's the easy hack of labelling baskets around the house for placing specific items. Known informally as the ADHD tax, many with the condition have to repurchase items like watches and keys because they regularly lose them. Clutter can also be a big challenge for people with ADHD. So to avoid brain overload, it can be helpful to stash stuff in easily accessible spots. In the boys' playroom, a couch cushion lifts up to reveal a massive toy box, so the kids can throw their stuff in without it being an overstimulating mess. Evan even uses a whiteboard with clickable lights for visual cues in his morning routine.
17: I find it hard to get out of bed and get dressed on time because my brain keeps wanting to do it, but I can't make my body actually do it, but I want to. And so I've put this up so then I can do this.
14: And you're lighting up the lights when you press them.
17: And then they'll be on.
14: Yeah.
17: And then when I finish something, I turn them off.
14: A tour of Linda's place has shown me that one person and a bit of creative thinking can go a long way to making life easier for people with ADHD. None of Linda's adjustments needed major renovations, but still, it all costs money. She saves up for one thing at a time. And Linda's not the only one making changes. I've spoken to architects across Australia who have moved into the business of creating neurodivergent-friendly interiors. Back in the playroom, 11-year-old Evan is in his customised swing, relaxing and playing with a Rubik's Cube.
17: Done.
15: That was just about 20 seconds, I reckon. Yeah. That was impressive. When you get home to your own place and these rooms with your swing and your big cushion, how does that feel?
17: It feels like that I can wind down and actually be somewhere where I like being.
6: This is People Fixing the World from the BBC World Service with me, Myra Anubi. Today we're hearing about solutions that are helping people with ADHD thrive. So far we've heard how some companies are supporting employees in the UK, and from Australia how redesigning homes can help ADHDers. However, there's another simple but powerful way to help: community.
7: It's a very personal thing to me, which is why I started Unlocking ADHD. When my daughter was diagnosed, when she was 15 years old, she was literally flunking out of school. And if you had asked her what would she like to be when she grows up, she couldn't tell you because she thought there was no hope. But after getting the diagnosis and getting the support she needed, you know, a lot of things changed overnight. And in less than 3 years, she managed to get into dental school.
6: That's Moonlake Lee. It was only after her daughter's diagnosis that Moonlake found out that she too had ADHD at the age of 50.
7: But I realized that I kept on having one burnout cycle after another because I was always overdoing things. But after the diagnosis, what really changed for me was giving context to the past and having clarity and also closure. And unexpectedly, it improved my relationship with my spouse. So that was the unusual bonus.
6: Moonlake became an advocate and started her organization Unlocking ADHD back in 2021. Her approach was driven by how hard it was for individuals to access relevant medical support. Moonlake believes getting a diagnosis or medication is just one part of the solution. So her organization capitalizes on community. They use different approaches like offering self-test material, lifestyle hacks, and information about medication to help people. It's all part of something they call the Restart Program.
7: We call it Restart because, and especially it was targeted to adults with ADHD, because we want to emphasize it's never too late to restart life. We've also included the adult ADHD self-test done by the WHO in there. So that helps people who suspect they may have the condition but not really sure to do the self-test as a preliminary to a formal assessment, and they can print that out and bring it to see the professional. So that helps streamline a lot of the whole process. We explain what to expect, how to prepare for it, or if you just receive a diagnosis, what are your next steps? We have like a checklist there, so, and lots of local resources. So I think people feel a little bit more confident, a little bit less alone, and most importantly, a little less insecure and afraid. And that's really important. We want to show that there is a community here that cares.
6: They've also created free material in other languages like Mandarin and Malay, and organized meetups for people within the community. And so what are these community meetings like?
7: we actually literally have to chase people out so that the, you know, the cafe owner can close on time. So people hang out outside, you know, even when it turns dark, or they go for supper together or drinks together because people just don't want to leave, you know, and I think that's beautiful, really.
6: Runik, could you give me a sense of how big your community is?
7: Currently, for our online community, we have about 6,000 plus. For the in-person monthly hangouts that we organize, we call it the community hangouts. We're averaging almost 50 each session. It's really about building that community and for people to make friends and keep in touch in between. And I'm seeing that happen. People going for potlucks, barbecues, you know, go-karting together. And that's what we want, those friendships, because those can be tremendous sources of support for people with ADHD.
6: As well as creating these spaces, Moonlake is also working closely with the Singaporean government to push for policy change. She believes this can have a big impact.
7: But you see the amount of talent that may have been overlooked if people didn't know what was holding them back. And that's what drives my passion. It is to really unlock the potential that people have in them.
6: Moonlake Lee from Singapore, ending our program today. Before we finish, I would like to say I'm so grateful for all your feedback every week. After a recent program we did called Arrows of Hope on how archery is helping people who are recovering after breast cancer, we got lots of great messages, including this.
19: Hi, I'm Catherine Wu, a law student at Stanford Law School and archer on Team USA. I saw your episode on how archery can help breast cancer recovery. I'm doing a similar chapter in the U.S. in collaboration with Stanford Healthcare. So far, we had our first pilot program hosting breast cancer survivors from age 25 to 72. The program is designed to feel welcoming and community-based, creating a space where survivors can build confidence and connect with others who understand the recovery journey.
6: You can always get in touch. I mean, I love hearing exactly where you're listening from. All you need to do is send me a voice note or a message to the WhatsApp number +44 8000 321 721. I'll be back next week fixing another part of the world. Until then, thanks for listening.
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0: Rachel Naylor, and in the upcoming episode of the documentary In the Studio from the BBC World Service, I'll be in Sydney with the Schindler's List author Thomas Keneally as he writes potentially his last book.
1: I'm 90 years old and I want to write the best possible novel ever written by someone over 90. Ambition never ceases to be a spur.
0: That's all coming up after the news.
2: BBC News with Govinda Gill. In China, the number of people killed in a gas explosion at a coal mine in Shanxi province has reached at least 90. A massive rescue operation is underway. About 250 workers were underground when the blast happened. Uganda's health ministry has confirmed 3 new Ebola cases, bringing the total to 5. Officials say 2 of the new patients, a driver and a health worker, had contact with the country's first confirmed case. The third is a Congolese woman who travelled into Uganda earlier this month. The US Secretary of State, Marco Rubio, is in the Indian capital, Delhi, where he'll meet the Prime Minister, Narendra Modi, for talks. India has been badly affected by the disruption to energy imports due to America's war with Iran. Turkish intelligence agents say they've arrested 10 suspected members of the Islamic State group in Syria. One of the men detained during the joint operation is accused of links to an attack on Ankara's main railway station 11 years ago, which killed more than 100 people. The security forces in Bolivia say they'll break through roadblocks set up by protesters demanding the resignation of the president. Rodrigo Paz took office 6 months ago amid a worsening economic crisis. The BBC has been told that the British government is proposing a radical reset of its post-Brexit relationship with the European Union. UK officials have apparently suggested a single market for trade in all goods with the EU as part of its next phase of talks. It's a significantly more ambitious proposal than publicly stated. Senegal's President Bassirou Diomaye has dismissed his Prime Minister Ousmane Sonko. It follows months of tension between the two men. Mr. Sonko has openly criticised President Faye in Parliament. BBC News.
0: This is the documentary In the Studio from the BBC World Service. I'm Rachel Naylor. It's March 2026 and I'm in Sydney, Australia, meeting the author Thomas Keneally as he writes what could potentially be his last book. He's best known for writing Schindler's Ark, the book behind Schindler's List, for which he won the International Booker Prize. Thomas is now 90 and he lives in Manly, a hilly suburb in the north of the city, surrounded by beaches and the Sydney Harbour National Park. This is my first work trip outside of England, and I've really landed on my feet. It's basically paradise. It's lunchtime on a beautiful sunny Tuesday, and Thomas is meeting me on the Corso, a bustling main street by the promenade. There's children playing in the fountains, there's people queuing for gelato, and up there there's couples having drinks in a rooftop bar overlooking the sea. Wearing beaded bracelets and a flat cap, Thomas is leading me to an underground car park, to his white Hyundai sedan.
3: There you go.
4: Oh, thank you so much. Cheers.
1: Ah, now I know you found the car park a fascinating exemplar of its kind, but it should be all fun from this point. I'm just going to take you up... show you the beach and where we live, and show you the hinterland. Where I live is in Dauphin City, because lots of people lead fairly active lives.
0: We're passing surfers walking barefoot in their wetsuits back to their cars. There's swimmers taking a dip in the tidal pool. There's people playing volleyball on the beach. And we're surrounded by hikers.
1: And there's the entrance to the harbour.
3: Wow.
1: Right here. And that's the view that brings me out here all the time.
4: and understand that.
1: Now, I live on the premises of a college for the priesthood, which is no longer that, is a university college. So I'll take you around where we live.
0: We're on a quiet road surrounded by neat gardens and yellow signs saying to watch out for bandicoots.
1: We are actually tenants of the church.
4: Right, incredible.
0: Thomas has agreed to spend a few days with me, but he tells me that his wife Judy's in hospital and he too has medical appointments this week. We go into his white three-bed apartment.
1: Meg, I brought Rachel just to see where I work.
0: His daughter, Meg Keneally, is staying.
5: Sorry, Rachel, that you found us at sixes and sevens.
0: She tells me she's dad-sitting for Tommy, as she and her children call him.
5: Well, I mean, you came all this way. How's it stacked up against what you expected?
0: Well, together, they wrote the Montserrat series about the gentleman convict Hugh Montserrat and his Irish sidekick, Mrs. Mulrooney, who go around solving murders in the 1800s.
1: There we are. I work in a little library in a deliberately non-distracting corner.
0: We go into a messy, small, slightly underwhelming room.
1: There's very little reason to the books. It depends on remembering where they are. They're whatever curious thing I'm pursuing at that time, and they're also copies of my own work. There's a classic big desk, which I don't use and has traditionally been used to carry loads of books. So I don't normally write on it. It becomes a depository.
0: Instead, facing away from his view of the patio, there's a black laptop on a smaller desk in the corner.
4: And this is where you sit and write?
1: Yes, that above all.
0: It's covered with notes,
1: which are unreadable to anyone but me.
0: And it's next to a printer, a landline, more books, as well as some cashew nuts and a packet of fudge.
4: Oh, and what's that post-it?
1: Ah, I love you, Tommy.
0: This little square note with hearts on was scrawled by his granddaughter when she was little.
1: You are special, that's what it says. Yes.
0: And here, there's a tiny replica Oscar for when his book, Schindler's List, was made into the film.
1: This is from a cake I got when the movie was such a success and won 7 Oscars. None of them for the writer of the original work, which is normal Oscar stuff.
0: The walls are jam-packed with a real mix of memorabilia.
1: Now, Judy hangs up most of this stuff, but I don't stop her.
0: Awards, photos, tickets, famous. A caricature.
1: This is from the time I escaped a crocodile up in the Northern Territory. All that happened was I escaped it because it didn't want me. It ran in front of me, right in front of me.
4: And what's this?
1: Oh, that's my elevation to being a national treasure.
4: I'm familiar with the term, but in England, it's just a phrase. Here, it's an actual certificate.
1: It's an actual certificate, yeah. They had a vote. I was in New Zealand once making a documentary, and I remember a bureaucrat telling a New Zealand ferry captain that I was a national treasure. And the ferry captain looked at me and said, "Yeah?" It really impressed him. Well, that's about it.
0: Thomas has written more than 50 books, both fiction and non-fiction, and we're surrounded by most of them. Throughout his back catalogue, there are nods to his Irish Catholic background, his brief stint training to be a priest before he turned to writing, and his fascination with Australian history, especially its convict sites and Aboriginal culture. The reason I'm here now is to witness him writing his latest book, an essay about Mungo Man, a 40,000-year-old skeleton that was discovered in New South Wales in 1974. It rewrote Australia's history, as for decades, it was considered the country's oldest remains.
1: I'm at least a quarter way through it, and I hope it'll be finished this year.
4: And do you remember when you found out about Mungo Man?
1: I found out quite by accident by visiting the site, and I've been back a number of times. I came from a town where there was an Aboriginal tribe called the Thungudi, and there are all sorts of restrictive laws on them. And there was one law that said they must be back in their settlement by sundown, and that always interested me, that it was their country, but they had to be out of town by six. So this is a story that validates Aboriginal possession of Australia. If Mungo Man had been a pharaoh, he would be one of the two or three most famous people in Australian history. They would already have a hotel out there and touring going on. But we're not as impressed by Mungo as others might be.
4: Well, this book may change that.
1: I hope so. That'd be wonderful if it did. I'm sorry about the shaking leg. I will stop it.
4: Oh, don't worry about it. Let me know if you need to take a break.
1: I might get a coffee if that's
4: okay. Of course it is, yeah.
0: The more we speak, the more I realise how many projects Thomas has on the go, and how many he wants to start. There's the next instalment in the Montserrat series.
1: It's getting there, but it's not quite finished. It's been delayed. I'd like to do 12 of Montserrat and Mrs. Mulrooney. We'll see if we get there.
0: A book about a steward of Keneally Land in Ireland being executed in 1895.
1: Well, I interviewed relatives and others about this murder that occurred on ancestral land.
0: And the story of Judy's convict, Great Granny.
1: Who was sent from the female factory, a prison for women, in Parramatta, given 10 shillings to get to a remote place in the bush where her master would begin to use her as a servant.
0: It's now Tuesday evening, and we carry on our conversation in one of Thomas's favourite seafood restaurants. He loves the grilled barramundi fish, which today comes with beetroot and feta. We're sitting at a table in the open air, overlooking the marina.
1: Your health, young Naila.
4: Fun to you.
1: You're meeting me at the true beginning of old age now.
4: How does that feel?
1: Inevitable, and I'm willing to wait it out and see what happens. I'll be dependent on people to allow me writing time from now on too. It'll be dependent on people doing things I should otherwise do, like cook, iron, so on. When you're a writer, people think, oh, your time is so precious. And it is, but it's not more precious than iron laundry.
4: Do you think about retiring?
1: Yes, and I've accepted it's not the worst thing that could happen. But I nearly came to woe resisting it. I became very ill resisting it. Anyhow, we all go through this process if we're lucky. It ends with death, of course. I don't feel like dancing in the street about that. But my ambition is to write the best book ever written by a novelist over 90. That was fatuously one of my aims.
4: Thank you.
1: Thank you. Thank you very much.
4: Wow.
1: Hey, that's a huge prawn.
4: They really are.
1: Well, let's take a monster and I'm going to get there in the end. I was talking to a man who makes movies. His name's Baz Luhrmann. Do you know of Baz?
4: Of course.
1: He's going to make a book of mine called Blood Red Sister Rose into a movie. And he said that when he's making a movie, he never wants to make another. He never intends to make another. But then it all happens, the thing is finished, and then he falls in love with the subject. Then he wants to make that. He told us astounding things of how depressed he gets between movies and how much it...
4: Thank you.
6: Attorney.
4: Thank you.
6: And Mayor Mundy.
1: Thank you very much, sir.
4: And do you relate to that?
1: Yes. You're depressed unless you got a book. But you're tormented all through it. This is yummy, is that okay? Yeah.
0: Thomas confesses he recently suffered his first rejection. His publisher advised him to rework his non-fiction book on the Irish murder.
1: They suggested I do it as a novel. I started doing it and I found that I just couldn't. I couldn't do it because people had bared their souls to tell you stuff on the understanding it was non-fiction. And so I abandoned the novel and have been a little adrift ever since. So I'm finding my voice again and finding my purpose. I've got a few things underway, but not manically pursued like they should be. The question I've got to face is this a sign that I've reached the end, or is it just something that happened? Is it something that could happen when you were 30? So you wonder if it is Anno Domini.
0: Thomas is famous for being a prolific writer, often writing 1,500 words a day and averaging a book a year since his first in 1964. And I'm here to see how he does it. The only problem is, he's not writing. A combination of his and his wife's poor health and a book being abandoned has forced Thomas to take his first ever hiatus.
1: I mean, writers only write when they have no other option. They want to write, but when they get down to writing, all the things they said about their work, all the things they like to talk to people like you about, don't occur. They would have occurred the night before when you were dazzling your friends with your proposed novel.
4: Do you find that you're easily distracted?
1: No, not, and it's often self-distraction. If I work through to 11, flat out, I might say, I wonder what today's Guardian crossword looks like. if I'm writing fair dinkum, writing true prose or trying to, I work in the morning. And then there's often a break after lunch where I go for a bushwalk and listen to a recorded book.
0: It's Wednesday morning and I'm back at Thomas's house to do just that. We're going for a hike, his usual loop around North Head, and I'm a little bit nervous. It's going to be 27 degrees today, and I'm pretty sure he's going to be fitter than me, despite the fact he's got a pacemaker and he's 90.
1: We'll start the less exotic part.
0: Do you ever find when you're listening to audiobooks that you're editing them in your head?
1: No, I've got enough trouble editing my own. We can go up here. No, I do it purely for the delight of it.
0: Why is this your go-to walk? What do you like about it?
1: I particularly like the vegetation, the disorder. It's its own place, you know. It's not trying to be like anywhere else. And we haven't seen a quarter of its beauty yet. And it's a way of keeping fit. Good morning, how are you?
0: Do you find you get recognised very often?
1: Yes, occasionally, yes. I find it delightful to be recognised for your work, as long as they don't want you to read their book.
6: Just be aware there was a snake spotted down there about, well, 400 metres maybe.
1: Uh-huh.
0: So, yeah. Oh, good.
1: We're not going fully on that track. You'll be relieved, you know.
0: How do you keep track of the several projects you're working on at once?
1: Oh, mainly by not doing most of them. This is a beautiful view. It's of a part of Sydney called Mossman.
0: You're spoiled for views here, aren't you?
1: I'm sorry to be always hugging my pants up. I've lost hips recently through not giving nutrition enough space.
0: How do you find the researching element of writing?
1: Increasingly, I'm finding the subscriptions and the mechanics of it difficult. But I can get enough to be going on with. I forget code words and all that. I'm a very slow computer user. I can't click away like a young person can. I do like dictating if I could find the right form of it to work with, but I haven't succeeded yet. Here's a lovely Banksia.
0: Oh yeah.
1: With big Banksia nuts on it.
0: Great.
1: And
0: a big spider.
1: And a spider. You don't seem very frightenable, which is a good thing to be.
0: I think I've put up a good front. I remember yesterday you were saying about how you'd had a break from writing. Do you have plans to start again?
1: I've got plans to start after this, yes. Very soon.
0: After this?
1: This experience with you.
0: Oh, I'm hindering you starting. I'm supposed to be witnessing the process. We're walking back downhill towards Manly.
1: Gee, that's a turn up for the books, eh?
0: Thomas is on the phone to his daughter.
1: Her coming home today.
0: Judy's coming home from hospital. It's Thursday, my third and final day with Thomas. I really want to know more about this break he's taking from writing. And I'm outside his place and I've brought some yellow flowers.
4: Hi, I made it. Oh, these are for you. Yeah. Well, and Judy.
6: Thank you.
4: Oh, you're welcome.
6: You're beautiful. I'm speaking away because Judy was asleep.
4: Oh, okay. Thanks.
0: We go into the office and shut the door so we don't disturb Judy.
4: Okay, sure.
0: And I ask Thomas about his abandoned book.
1: It's the first time I can remember it happening anyhow. So it was a bit of a crisis. And that's what brought on the great lapse or the great lacuna or the great void in my writing, which I intend to get over quam premen as early as possible.
4: Is this been the longest break that you've ever had?
1: Oh, yes. Since I started, yes.
4: How long has it been?
1: It's been about 3 or 4 months, but things have got done in it. It hasn't even been empty of writing. It's been a slackening, the great slackening at the age of 90. Or is it the great incompetence at the age of 90? We'll find out.
4: And how...
1: Things have got done in it. It hasn't even been empty of writing. It's been a slackening,

0: Oi. Hello.
1: I thought I'd introduce myself.
2: Hi.
0: Oh, good on you, Jen. This is Rachel, Jen.
1: You've come a long, long way.
2: I really have. But yeah, it's a pleasure to be here. Yes, thank you for having me.
1: How are you, Tommy? Going well?
0: I'm okay, Jude. I'm very well.
1: Want me to make you a coffee or a tea or anything? Please?
0: I'm okay for now. You had a bit of a sleep.
1: I did. Yes, it was lovely.
0: And you're feeling...
1: Feeling very well.
0: Fresh?
1: Yes.
0: Good.
1: Fine. I'll back off now and see you all.
0: See you all. Can you remember where I was?
2: How do you think getting older has influenced your writing?
0: It's very interesting that the experience of writing a novel is the same whether you're 25 or 90. And I'm depending on that proposition to redeem me and save me from myself and get me back into habitual writing. Very important for me. And if I find that I'm too old, well, I'm too old. But I'd hate not to know. I must know whether it's so or not. And I'd actually hate to be at the end of writing now.
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7: If you go to a rodeo, you won't forget it. You may not love it. You may have some strange memories of it or something, but you won't forget it.
5: We'll look at the world of rodeo cowboys and the legends of the classic saddle bronc competition, just like you see pictured on the Wyoming license plate. And what do you think of when you see a bald eagle soar across the sky?
8: 10, 15 years ago, we didn't see very many bald eagles, but now we're seeing them all the time. The population has rebounded.
5: Hear what a remarkable journey the species has taken. It's just ahead on Travel with Rick Steves. Come along.
10: Live from NPR News in Washington, I'm Windsor Johnston. Search and rescue operations are underway in northern China after an explosion at a coal mine left at least 90 people dead. NPR's Jennifer Pack reports from Shanghai.
11: The gas explosion happened after 7 p.m. on Friday at a coal mine in northern China's Shanxi province. State media on Saturday initially reported there were 247 people on duty underground and that the majority were brought out safely with only 8 deaths. It did not explain why the death toll has jumped. Chinese leader Xi Jinping called for a thorough investigation and said those responsible should be held accountable. China has a history of industrial accidents, but it has reduced the number in recent years with stricter rules and safer practices. Shanxi province is known as China's main coal mining province. It produces almost a third of China's coal each year. Jennifer Pak, NPR News, Shanghai.
10: The new chairman of the Federal Reserve says he's hoping to learn from past successes and mistakes to help get inflation under control. NPR's Scott Horsley reports Kevin Warsh has been

0: sworn in as the central bank's new leader.
1: Supreme Court Justice Clarence Thomas administered the oath in the White House East Room. Warsh is the first Fed chairman to be sworn in there since Alan Greenspan in the 1980s. By design, the Fed is supposed to be insulated from political interference. President Trump has repeatedly challenged those boundaries, though, attacking the central bank for not slashing interest rates. Trump hinted at a different approach with Warsh.
2: I want Kevin to be totally independent. I want him to be independent and just do a great job. Don't look at me. Don't look at anybody. Just do your own thing and do a great job.
1: Interest rate cuts are less likely now that the U.S. war with Iran is putting upward pressure on gas prices and inflation. Scott Horsley, NPR News, Washington.
0: Domestic airfares are nearly 30% higher than they were a year ago. That's according to the travel site Kayak. Gas prices are up some 40%. NPR's Stephen Bisaha reports millions of Americans are still expected to travel for the Memorial Day weekend.
3: Despite the prices, AAA expects 45 million Americans to travel this weekend, mostly by car. Those who are flying to LA paid some of the biggest price increases compared to last year, about $140 more for a flight. International trips are even more expensive. They're up about $200 on average. Drivers who want to save money can follow a few tips. Slow down, that's more fuel efficient, and make sure your tires are inflated, that also helps. And if you really want to save this travel season, consider moving your next road trip south. Louisiana, Georgia, and Mississippi have some of the cheapest gas prices in the country, only beaten by Indiana. Stephen Bisaha, NPR News.
0: This is NPR News in Washington. The president's son, Donald Trump Jr., is celebrating his second marriage this weekend. NPR's Tamara Keith reports the father of the groom is not attending the ceremony.
4: When he was initially asked whether he would attend the wedding, President Trump seemed unsure. His schedule had him spending the weekend at his Bedminster Club in New Jersey, nowhere near his son's island nuptials. Then Trump's official schedule was modified. He is staying in Washington. President Trump announced on social media that although he wanted to be with his son and the newest member of the family, quote, circumstances pertaining to government and my love for the United States of America do not allow me to do so. Trump added that he felt he needed to be at the White House, quote, during this important period of time. Tamara Keith, NPR News.
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0: The network, which launched in 1927, reached hundreds of radio stations across the country and helped shape broadcast journalism in America. Legendary broadcasters, including Edward R. Murrow, Charles Osgood, and Douglas Edwards were among the voices heard on the network over the decades. Former CBS anchor Dan Rather recently called the service a national institution that helped hold the country together. I'm Windsor Johnston, NPR News in Washington.
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14: Today on Travel with Rick Steves, we'll hear how one pioneer family hangs on to a vestige of the Old West by working the rodeo circuit. We'll get inspired to explore the best of California on a road trip beyond the big cities and hear what the American bald eagle has had to endure as a national symbol that's had to dodge extinction twice in the last century. A backdrop of sandstone mountains painted shades of orange, yellow, and red, where cattle line the bluffs and tourists climb the canyon walls. This is where the Wright family spends their time, breaking cattle and carrying on the traditional American cowboy ways. Journalist John Branch spent time with Utah's fabled Saddle Bronc rodeo family, following the challenges tied to holding on to the dwindling cowboy lifestyle. He joins us now to detail the trials and tribulations of the Wrights, a name that's won championships and worked the land outside Zion National Park for over a century. John, thanks for being here.
13: I'm glad to be here. Thank you, Rick.
14: So I want to talk about the Wrights in a minute, this family that is sort of synonymous with rodeos. But let's talk about rodeos first. In a way, it's kind of the original Wild West pastime. Talk about how the rodeo represents cowboy culture as a real cultural force.
13: Yeah, sure. That goes back to, what, the late 1800s, you know, Buffalo Bill days of these contests that would take place of roping and riding and trying to jump on the back of a saddle bronc. And that part of that culture has stuck with us in sometimes sentimental ways, the way that old Western movies do. You know, the world has moved on, but these rodeos are kind of stuck in the past as sort of an emblem of what is moving away and what is leaving them behind. And they've been going on for 130 years, and people sometimes are surprised to know that there are still 700, 800, 900 rodeos a year in the United States. Unless you live in a small town, you may not realize that, or may not realize that there's more than just the one that you know about that right. Your Lions Club puts on or something, but they're all over the place if you're looking for them.
14: Now, on the cover of your book, The Last Cowboy is a Pioneer Family in the New West, there's a silhouette of a cowboy on a bucking bronco, and it just seems like this saddle bronc, that's sort of like the pinnacle of all this rodeo activity. There's lots of other activities, but why is the saddle bronc, why is this 8 seconds on a bucking bronco the big deal?
13: Yeah, so saddle bronc is kind of the classic rodeo event. It's the one that's pictured on the Wyoming license plate, that silhouette. It's the one where real cowboys say, well, we all know what it's like to try to saddle a horse and try to control it. That's what we do on the farm or on the ranch all the time. We would never get on a horse without a saddle, and we would certainly never get on a bull. Those seem to be a little bit crazy, but to hardcore longtime cowboys, saddle bronc is a classic event.
14: And these broncos are bred to throw the person riding them off.
13: Yeah, it's not unlike racehorses, right? They're bred, and they will hand down from generation to generation. You'll sort of see the same names come through generation after generation of these famous bucking horses.
14: And if you've never really watched it, you know, go to YouTube and search for it, saddle bronc. I mean, it's amazing. You call it like being in an 8-second car accident.
13: Yeah, I have no urge to do this. And when you see it up close and personally, you realize what they are going through is crazy. I spent a lot of time around a lot of sports, and that's one that I have spent a lot of time close up, and I still would not do it.
14: And you look at the cowboy in the before they turn the bronco loose, and he's there. He knows he's in for hell on a saddle in just a moment, and then they open that gate.
13: And they open that gate and they don't know what's going to happen. And it's amazing because they travel a long ways. They do an 8-second ride. If they're lucky, they do an 8-second ride after 24 hours or 48 hours of traveling to get to this one place, to this one rodeo in this one small town. And here's your chance. And you have 8 seconds. And if you get bucked off, you get $0 and maybe you get hurt. If you stay on, you have a chance to be in the money.
14: Now, you've traveled quite a bit to write your book, The Last Cowboys. From a traveler's point of view, what would you advise if somebody wants to dip into that culture? Where would we go and how would we do it best?
13: Yeah, so if you live in the Western U.S., I think it's pretty easy. You probably have a rodeo that comes once a year to someplace not too far from you. And that can be a tiny town like Stonyford, California, or Springville, California. If you live in Oregon or Northwest, get yourself to Pendleton when the Pendleton Rodeo comes along.
14: Where have you enjoyed it?
13: I love places like Clovis, California. I used to work in Fresno, and Clovis has a nice rodeo. Colorado Springs has the Pikes Peak Robust Rodeo. And the National Finals Rodeo, which is where the Super Bowl of Rodeo in Las Vegas in December, 10 nights of a sold-out arena, 17,000 people. It's crazy. And to watch the cowboy culture take over Las Vegas and take over the casinos, it's this wonderful culture clash. If you have a chance to be in Las Vegas in December during the National Finals Rodeo.
14: This is Travel with Rick Steves. We're talking with New York Times sports journalist John Branch, and he's taken us inside the world of one family of saddle bronc riders, the Wrights, with his book, The Last Cowboys, a Pioneer Family in the New West. He's also the author of Side Country, tales of death and life from the back roads of sports. Now, you're telling the story by getting to know a family, and it's a family that dominates rodeo. I just can't believe these guys, the Wrights. You know, there's a lot of wannabe cowboys, but these guys are the real deal. What is it about the Wrights?
8: Well, it took a family of 13 kids, seven boys, and all the boys, thanks to the dad, sort of got into rodeo back 10, 20 years ago. And then these boys started having more boys. So now you have two generations of Wrights that are dominating saddle bronc. You know, four or five of the best saddle bronc riders of any of the past 10 or 12 years are Wrights. You know, it'd be like the Manning brothers. If you had five or six Manning brothers that were all winning Super Bowls, they're dominating that particular event. And they're all sort of built the same. They're all sort of built like 5'8", pretty thin, but muscular, kind of wiry. And apparently a wonderful sense of balance and a lack of fear.
14: It's a team sport. You wrote about how it looks like a solo sport, but there's really some team action going on there.
8: Yeah, you don't realize this when you're driving around the West on vacation in the summer, but I can now spot the rodeo trucks. And inside each of those trucks is a camper with usually four cowboys in it. And those guys are sharing rides back and forth to rodeos all around the West. And so you're usually moving in packs of four cowboys. And those guys are all helping each other with the saddles, helping each other with advice, whatever.
14: And it's grueling. When they're on the road, they can do three rodeos in one weekend.
8: Yeah, these guys are a lot of them are putting 100,000 miles in their trucks each year.
14: What's the financial payoff?
8: Well, if you're among the best, you might make $500,000. That'd be the very top $500,000 in earnings every year. But of course, it costs a lot of money for that truck and the tires and the gas and all that.
14: And medical bills.
8: And medical bills. You hope to have a spouse with a good medical plan.
14: Oh, my goodness. Now, when you think about this culture, this cowboy culture, you know, it's rituals that keep a culture strong in so many ways. And there are cowboy rituals. You wrote about how they start and they end in the season with the ritual of the branding day. What is that and why it's important?
8: Yeah, so the Wrights, like a lot of families, they raise cattle. That's their bread and butter is the cattle business. And they have a small herd outside of Zion National Park in southern Utah. And every year when the calves are born, after they're a few months old, they bring the family together and they spend the weekend there gathering the herd from hundreds of acres. And they bring them all together and corral them and then brand the young ones.
14: New York Times sports journalist John Branch is bringing us a modern look at the old American West on Travel with Rick Steves. His book about the first family of saddle bronc riders, the Wrights of Southern Utah, is called The Last Cowboys, a Pioneer Family in the New West. You're writing about the Wrights, the Wright family, in this book. They're a business. They have a big ranch. They own 1,200 acres of land and lease a lot more than that from the government. Part of the book's plot is just the family struggling to stay in business. You have one quote that sort of indicates that they've got to get with the modern world and monetize things. The quote is, "If the modern world is closing in on our ranch, maybe it's time to take advantage of the modern world instead of running from it. Maybe the past really was the answer to the future." So what does that mean? That they're just going to start becoming a tourist attraction?
8: Yeah. I mean, for most of 150 years, they were on their own. Nobody was around. They loved having this land and nobody around them to bother them. And as tourism has crept into Zion and that area around what they call Hurricane in southern Utah, more and more people are coming, and that land is getting to be so valuable that it doesn't make a lot of sense to run cattle on it anymore. And so the Wrights are really in this weird dilemma where it's become expensive enough that maybe they should move out, but they've also been there for 150 years. So maybe what they're trying to wrestle with is maybe we let these tourists in and welcome them in, and maybe we start doing a dude ranch or start doing our own little rodeos and trying to figure out how we can blend these two things together.
14: It's kind of sad. Don't you think it's kind of sad?
8: It's sad. I mean, it presents some opportunity, but I think if they had their druthers, they would rather just go back to the past.
14: It seems like it's a metaphor for the American cowboy culture. People who live in the city, they don't probably think too much about cowboy culture, but it's an honest goodness slice or thread in the fabric of our greater society, isn't it?
8: Yeah. I mean, we talk about flyover country. A lot of these people are in what we call flyover country. I think a lot of these people are weary and leery of being dismissed as they don't matter. What their beliefs are don't matter. Where they live don't matter. And I've learned, you know, you and I fly around a lot. I look down now when I fly and look down those nooks and crannies and think there are ranchers down there. There's cattle herds down there. There are people who are trying to earn an honest living down there. And they shouldn't be forgotten. Let's tell their stories.
14: Well, and that's a beautiful thing that you do with your book. What advice can you give us to just gain an appreciation of what some might call flyover country? Not just seeing rodeos, but how can we recognize and celebrate this dimension of the United States of America?
8: I mean, just get out. Get out of your chair, get out, out of your living room, and just explore. There's, you know, I have the great privilege of being able to jump in my car or sometimes jump in a plane and go see cultures that I know very little about, and I get paid to do it. But in my free time, I try to do the same thing with my family, and that is just let's go someplace that takes us a little bit out of our comfort zone to meet people that maybe we wouldn't meet otherwise. You have to kind of go out of your way sometimes to do that. And I would egg people on to go do that because the lessons are invaluable.
14: And the mark of a good experience in that regard is how many people are you going to meet? You're not going to see earth-shaking sights necessarily, but you're going to have precious memories that are created by being extrovert enough and bold enough to meet people and to recognize they'd love to talk, they'd love to share, they're proud of their culture, and let's get to know it.
8: Absolutely. And if you're one of those people who's never been to a rodeo, I guarantee if you go to a rodeo, you won't forget it. You may not love it. You may have some strange memories of it or something, but you won't forget it. And that's what I think life should be about.
14: I'm going to do that. I'm going to check it out. I'm going to wear a cowboy hat.
8: There you go. You're all hat, no cattle, as they say.
14: All hat and no cattle. Don Branch, thanks for writing The Last Cowboys, a pioneer family in the New West, and best wishes with your travel writing and your sports writing.
8: My thanks to you, Rick.
14: Since we recorded our conversation with John Branch, the three Utah Wright brothers were honored by their hometown of Beaver for their many pro-rodeo world titles and for their family's contributions to their community. There's more with this week's show notes at ricksteves.com/radio. We'll hear about the improbable journey of the American bald eagle right after a little side trip around California, next on Travel with Rick Steves.
13: 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Good morning. Happy Saturday to you. I'm Samson Auble. Thanks so much for joining us.
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13: The Cleveland Cavaliers hoping to put a win on the board in this Eastern Conference Finals. Game 3 against the New York Knicks is tonight at 8 o'clock, and it is going to be pivotal. 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You got to make sure you get on the board here. You can't go down 3-0. Cavs-Knicks, Game 3 tonight at 8 o'clock. 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
14: Christopher P. Baker has been writing about travel since 1992. He's authored more than 30 guidebooks and was even named Travel Journalist of the Year by the Society of American Travel Writers. He joins us now on Travel with Rick Steves from his home base in Palm Springs to tell us about his latest project. It's a guide to making the most of a day in California, featuring his favorite 29 destinations. His book is called Perfect Day California, Daily Itineraries for the Discerning Traveler. Chris, great to have you back. How are you doing?
21: It's tremendous to be with you again, Rick.
14: We've talked several times. Remind me all the different topics we've talked about before.
21: Oh, gosh. Well, my favorite destination, of course, Cuba. We've talked about that several times.
14: Uh-huh.
21: Costa Rica, and one of my fun and favorite activities, of course, motorcycling.
14: Oh, yes. And you could certainly enjoy motorcycling around California.
21: Oh, that's for sure, yeah.
14: With your book in your bag there.
21: Yes, much of the research was done by motorcycle.
14: I bet. Now, California has a world of scenic wonders and historic sites and fun experiences. This is a pretty short book, actually. How did you sort through it? You distilled it down, really. It's 800 miles from north to south. You chose the best 29 destinations for you. How'd you do that?
21: Well, obviously, many of them are must-haves. Los Angeles, Santa Monica, San Francisco, etc. But I also honed in on some of the lesser destinations that don't get that much play, which I felt deserved it. Everything from, obviously, Gold Country, but up in the north, Eureka, Redding, places a little more distant from the population centers, but which deserve being exposed.
14: And you get on that freeway and you can get there, actually. Maybe not a convenient day trip from L.A. or San Francisco, but but within striking distance. Most of the book, it seems, is reasonable as a day trip from L.A. or San Francisco. And I would think that's the real practical thing. When a lot of us go to San Francisco or L.A. and we're there for an event or a conference or something, and we have a free day. It seems like the book is just made to order for that.
21: That's absolutely right.
14: Just very quickly, what are the top 4 or 5 days you could have if you had a free day in San Francisco that you cover?
21: Well, I focus on, firstly, 2 destinations that I think are the prime destinations everybody should do. So you've got Golden Gate Park, a fabulous venue with De Young Art Museum, California Academy of Sciences in there. Mm-hmm. Tremendous option that would fill at least half a day. Then you have the Waterfront Walk, the classic Waterfront Walk, taking in Pier 39 and some of the other venues that are less known, but which I explain. And in fact, you could opt to add, let's say, a ferry ride to Angel Island from there. So then I offer maybe 4 or 5 for every of the destinations, 4 or 5 alternate venues that are kind of mix and match options to fill a full day in the destination.
14: Let's say I've got a car and I want to have something, I want to get out of the city. What would get me definitively out of the city, but handy for a day?
21: Well, you wouldn't need to go far from San Francisco. You could do Sausalito in the Marin Headlands, for example, Muir Woods. You could go a little further across Napa Valley and Sonoma Valley, both known for their as wine destinations, are well within easy reach of San Francisco. You could certainly be there within 90 minutes and an early start in the morning, and you could take in the wine country and be back in the city for the evening.
14: And you do the same thing in your book with Los Angeles. I was impressed by how worthwhile it is to take that short drive up to Santa Barbara.
21: For sure. You know, I've been surprised how often I come across people who've been living not just in Southern California, where I live right now, but any other destination, and they have not explored close by their backyards. You know, they focus on destinations far afield. And I recently met somebody who said, you know, I've never been to Santa Barbara, and she lives in Los Angeles. Yeah. I'm like, how is this possible? So here's what you do if you want to make a day trip. And of course, in these times of pandemic, it's absolutely perfect for day tripping and coming back home that same day or maybe one overnight.
14: I love how you called it the American Saint-Tropez. It's a pretty good description.
21: The Riviera, it promotes itself as the Riviera, so why not?
14: Now, I was very impressed when I was in San Diego of just going to La Jolla. And you've got a beautiful chapter on La Jolla. Give us a rundown on how you could have a great day if you're doing some work or whatever in San Diego, but just a couple of miles north to La Jolla.
21: Yeah, sure. I mean, La Jolla is a very upscale coastal destination with some of the prime coastal vistas in California, not least some of the prime real estate too. But it's full of wonderful things to do. And because it's located on the coast, obviously, I've given it a coastal focus. Sure, culture vultures can find plenty to entertain them in the Museum of Contemporary Art. But for me, the quintessential experience is walking the Coast Walk Trail, maybe going tide pooling, especially if you have kids. And also you've got the Birch Aquarium of the Scripps Institute of Oceanography. So lots to focus on a maritime way.
14: You know, I was a little disappointed you didn't include Tijuana as a day trip. I guess technically, it's just not in California. But when you're in San Diego, you can't get more thrills for a day than just crossing the border and checking out
21: Tijuana. Well, that's true. But, you know, in San Diego, you're spoiled for choice. So I had to be very selective. And maybe Tijuana would have been the next destination that I wanted to include, but just didn't have the space.
14: There you go. This is Travel with Rick Steves, and we're talking with Chris Baker. Chris has written about 30 guidebooks, and his latest book is called Perfect Day California. Chris recommends 29 different one-day itineraries for fun and scenic variety in the Golden State. His website is christopherpbaker.com. So, Chris, I want to kind of get out of the big city, out of the shadow of the big cities. You mentioned earlier destinations like Gold Country, you know, near Sacramento, Mendocino, Eureka. Let's talk about those places for just a minute. If you're considering going up to Gold Country, it's really exciting that the history you've got in California. I'm kind of spoiled in Europe, you know, when you see all the history and art over there, but there's a lot of history in California, and Gold Country is a good place to sample that.
21: For sure. And that was one of the more difficult chapters for me to write because it covers a long distance. When I say it's Highway 49, of course. So I had to really concentrate on the central area, where there is enough in terms of historical venues and natural venues really to fill a day. And some of those include the Columbia State Historic Park, which is the most concentrated of the gold country destinations. It's really a living museum with docents dressed in period costume, etc. You can take a stagecoach ride. You can go mining for gold and drink your sarsaparilla soda.
14: There you go. If you're traveling with kids, you've got lots to do there. You've got, that was Columbia State Historic Park, right?
21: Correct.
14: Yeah. Ride a stagecoach, drink some sarsaparilla. There's another place where you can ride a steam train, an old steam train.
21: That's Railroad 1897 State Historic Park down in Jamestown.
14: All right. And so history buffs would enjoy that. Also, I like the thought that, like in I guess you wrote, the only coastal town designated as a historic preserved site, Mendocino. Sounds lovely. I've never been there.
21: Oh, you've never been to Mendocino?
14: No.
21: Oh. This is a little beyond reach for a one-day trip from San Francisco. It's a place you'd probably opt for to overnight. This kind of New England-style village on its peninsula is very lonesome, but it has a absolutely fantastic setting there, surrounded atop the cliffs by fantastic coastal vistas. And just walking around the town itself, little town full of clapboard houses, is rewarding itself, although there are specific venues around Mendocino that you would probably want to add to a day just walking around the old hilltop town.
14: Now, there's something called a pygmy forest. What is a pygmy forest?
21: Well, this is in Van Damme State Park, and you have various ecosystems there. And a pygmy forest is a specific vegetation type of trees that are almost bonsai, and they're a result of cold mist, little sun that stunt the growth of the forest, and it has its own peculiarity. And walking amongst them is shrouded forest is a fabulous experience. Rhododendrons growing wild there amongst the pygmy forest.
14: You know, there's so much nature, there's so much history, there's so much also potential for tourism, which does turn a lot of places into kind of, like, they can get kind of kitschy. But you've worked to try to steer people around that. It seems like Eureka would be a breath of fresh air in a lot of ways, worth checking out.
21: Oh, absolutely. And not least because it's the furthest north of the cities in California, right there on the coast. Yeah. So because of its distance from the main cities, it doesn't get as much visitation as other places. But it retains its historic feel as a lumbering and old fishing center. Of course, lumbering for the redwoods. And of course, nearby, we have to mention it, is the Avenue of the Giants.
14: Yeah.
21: And if I have a top experience that I enjoyed motorcycling throughout California, it is the ride, the sinuous, sweeping one-lane road through the Avenue of the Giants of the Redwood Forests. Absolutely sensational.
14: Oh, I can imagine. I don't ride a motorcycle, but I'd love to be in the back of yours and just kind of arcing through there, huh?
21: Well, I usually only take women on the back of my motorcycle, Rick.
14: But come on.
21: We'll do it in the car. We'll do it in the car.
14: Okay, yeah. In the car. That's good. Okay. This is Travel with Rick Steves. We're talking with Christopher P. Baker. His book is Perfect Day California, and it's highlighting the 29 best day plans you could have while visiting California, most of them within easy striking distance of Los Angeles or San Francisco. You know, Chris, when we travel, I know this when I'm helping people travel around Europe, a lot of times there's redundancy, you know. How many Madonnas and children are you going to see? How many hill towns are you going to climb to check out? How many cathedrals are you going to see? And you need to sort through that. Are you going to see Oxford and Cambridge? No, see one or the other because you want to make up time for something entirely different. How do you deal with that in California? Because you do have a lot of choices. You got a lot of beaches. You got a lot of historic missions. You got a lot of scenic drives. You got a lot of wineries. Did you think about that as you were putting this together, this book?
21: Oh, absolutely. I think you answered it there in your own question because there is so much diversity. So, yes, I did absolutely focus on the need to cater to all tastes, as it were.
14: Yeah.
21: But throughout, the one common denominator is my desire to focus on what would I personally like to experience combine diversity, but the top venues. And then what are the secondary things that would really appeal maybe to more specific interests?
1: Yeah. So getting back to this redundancy thing, Chris, just in a very unapologetic blitz kind of way, I'm going to ask you, if you're going to sort through all these things, what would be your favorite beach, your favorite historic mission, your favorite scenic drive, and your favorite winery? Okay.
21: You don't
1: have to be exactly right, but just blurt out, if you're going to do one beach, what's your favorite beach?
21: Oh, gosh. I love Stinson Beach because I've got fond memories when I lived up in the Bay Area.
1: Stinson Beach.
21: Stinson Beach is in the book.
1: Okay.
21: So it would be an option from Sausalito. You have a chapter on Sausalito because it combines getting to Stinson Beach north of Sausalito on the Pacific coast.
1: So that's a coast. That's not on the bay. It's on the coast, and it's north of the Golden Gate Bridge.
21: Yeah. It involves a beautiful drive that is perfect to combine with Muir Woods.
1: Oh, good.
21: Up over the coastal mountains, a scenic drive. If you love driving as I do, it's a fabulous experience. You drop down to Stinson Beach, which is several miles long, very popular for fishing, but also you can just walk that beach, you know, 2 or 3 miles, and it ends at Bolinas Lagoon with fabulous birding, etc.
1: Nice.
21: You may be lucky enough to see whales offshore. So.
1: All right. Historic mission.
21: Historic mission. Well, we have 21 missions, of course. Probably the Santa Barbara mission, because it is still an active mission.
1: Ah.
21: You still have monks there, and it is one, probably the most best preserved of the missions. And
1: wow.
21: So, in my book, it is one of the two major profiled destinations for Santa Barbara.
1: And it gives you a good excuse to make that effort to go to Santa Barbara from Los Angeles. And do the monks welcome you there?
21: Oh, absolutely. Sure. I mean, for the most part, they're hidden away.
1: Yeah.
21: You know, you've got the touristy venue side of it,
1: right,
21: and then the more reserved, peaceful.
1: All right. A great place if you're on a motorcycle. You've already said the Redwood Forest. Another one, other than the Redwood Forest.
21: Oh, you know, I would probably add a destination that I couldn't even put in the book because I really wished it was 30 destinations just because the page count is not there, and that is the Owens Valley. But let's deal with what is in the book. Well, most of these destinations are actually not focused on drives per se. Oh, I know, Lassen Volcano National Park.
1: Oh.
21: That would be a full-day loop drive around the volcano out of Redding.
1: Nice.
21: And that is a sensational experience, not just for anybody who wants that kind of geological 101 with stops, but it is a scenic highlight.
1: Is it a nicely paved small road, like a two-lane road or a one-lane road?
21: And that's exactly right. Of course, it's a national park highway.
1: Yeah.
21: It's well-maintained.
1: Nice.
21: And it's beautiful. It would be the equivalent maybe of doing Crater Lake up in Oregon.
1: Ah, Crater Lake. I've done that. And I've also, there's like a long driveway. There's like a 10-mile long. It feels like you're on some rich person's driveway. You know, it's just almost one lane and it's just perfectly smooth. And it goes all around the volcano in Sicily, Mount Etna. And
21: I can imagine it's similar.
1: Yeah. All right. And then we can't go to all the wineries. What's your favorite winery experience?
21: There's no doubt about it. It's highlighted in the book, and that is the Hess Collection in Napa Valley.
1: The which collection?
21: Hess. H-E-S-S.
1: H-E-S-S.
21: The Hess Collection is the name of the winery.
1: All right.
21: The wines are obviously Hess. That is the name of the owner of the winery. But it is remarkable because it is in a 1903 historic building, but it also has one of the best private art galleries in the world. And certainly within California, an outstanding museum of contemporary art inside the winery.
1: You can be sipping your wine as you wander through the gallery?
21: I don't think that is actually permitted. You would separate the two out. You would take in whichever you wish to do first.
1: Okay.
21: You'd have your wine sampling, and then you'd take the winery tour and or do the art museum.
1: There you go. One of the most rewarding states in the Union for an enjoyable road trip has just got to be California, if you can budget for the high price of gas. Christopher P. Baker's our guest right now on Travel with Rick Steves to offer ideas for day trips from the big cities and other routes that might take a few days. Chris highlights the variety of the Golden State in his book Perfect Day California, with daily itineraries for the discerning traveler. Chris's website includes links to his articles, books, and tours he's leading in Cuba and Colombia.
14: That's at ChristopherPBaker.com. Christopher, your book has been so much fun to read through, and I noticed in every destination, you've got a favorite restaurant. Let's just say I was going to ask you to take me out to dinner tonight, and you wanted to give me an experience that would make me want to come back to California again and again and again.
21: Ooh, good question. Well, I've got a whole range of restaurants here. Some of them are really upscale, well-known venues that, for example, in Los Angeles. But I think I'd probably...
14: I like funky places, kind of family-run, where I feel the pulse of the
21: sure,
14: community
21: that's what
14: the
21: I'm,
14: culture.
21: That's what I'm going to take you to, and that's Lola's Mexican Cuisine in Long Beach. This is a real... it's iconic for Mexican, real grandmother's cooking. And in fact, the owner states quite frankly that he learned much of his techniques and recipes from his grandmother.
14: Okay, this is Long Beach, and what's the name again?
21: Long Beach. It's called Lola's Mexican Cuisine.
14: Oh, Lola. Oh, okay, Lola. Great. Yeah. I'll see you there. What time?
21: Can we do tomorrow?
14: Tomorrow. All right. Yeah. Christopher Baker, congratulations on this book, Perfect Day California. And I'm sure that'll bring a lot of people a lot of travel joy. Happy travels.
21: Thank you.

0: It nearly went extinct twice in the 20th century. Jack Emerson Davis is a distinguished professor of history at the University of Florida in Gainesville. He's written a cultural and natural history on the American bald eagle and how its changing fortunes amplify the nation's history. Hear about the improbable journey of the bald eagle and why it's a conservation success story that we can all be proud of. Next on Travel with Rick Steves.
1: 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Good morning, I'm Samson Aubel. Thanks so much for joining us on this Saturday.
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4: Mina Soraya, we come from Suriname. And ik reis met Rick Steves. I'm Soraya from Suriname, and that was Surinamese for I Travel with Rick Steves. Mina Soraya, and ik reis met Rick Steves. Thank you. Grantangi. Boon day.
0: No other bird in American history has been the object of so much admiration and cruelty as the bald eagle. As historian Jack E. Davis sees it, the national symbol that came close to extinction twice in the 20th century demonstrates our country's tenuous relationship with the natural world. And the eagle's fortitude speaks to our hopes for the future. Jack Davis has written a cultural and natural history called The Bald Eagle, The Improbable Journey of America's Bird. He joins us now on Travel with Rick Steves from the studios of WUFT at the University of Florida, where he teaches history and humanities. Jack, welcome.
5: Thank you.
0: Thanks for being with us, and thanks for giving Americans an opportunity to get to know our bird a little better. You know, after reading through your book, it just occurred to me, the eagle is like, it's everywhere. It's on the Capitol Dome. It's on military insignias. It's on top of flagpoles. It's on tattoos. It's like the star of the Great Seal of the USA. What is it about this bird?
5: Well, I think, of course, the image is everywhere, and the living species wasn't always that way, which we can talk about in a minute. But the eagle conveys attributes that we associate with the United States, strength and courage and freedom. It's a handsome bird, and it's also highly recognizable, or at least adults are, with their white heads and their white tails and their dark bodies.
0: Is it kind of the way we want to see ourselves? Is this one bird that we think, you know, in our own pride represents us well?
5: I think so. I think that's part of it. Eagles, of course, have been on nation state insignia dating back to the ancient Romans and the Greeks. But the eagles that were part of that heraldry tended to be non-ornithological. They didn't represent any particular species. The bald eagle is the first one that's identifiable as a species, and it's an appropriate one because the bald eagle lives only in North America. So it's truly an all-American bird.
0: So, I mean, it's not that clear. I mean, you know, I think of an eagle as a noble raptor, but settlers, farmers, they kind of scorned them for a while, according to your book.
5: They did scorn them for quite a while. When the Continental Congress adopted the Great Seal of the United States in 1782, the image of the bald eagle on the front of the seal became hugely popular. But the species itself was not. It's a top predator, and it was treated like other predators, such as mountain lions and coyotes and wolves and bears. And so an eagle seen was an eagle to be shot to protect livestock or backyard chickens, for that matter.
0: You wrote how Ben Franklin actually liked the wild turkey better.
5: If we can trust Ben Franklin, but he did write in a letter to his daughter comparing the quote-unquote morality of the wild turkey with the bald eagle. He referred to the wild turkey as industrious, courageous bird, and the bald eagle as a rank coward and thief.
0: So what was we talked about it going back to ancient Roman times and so on, but here in our hemisphere, what about Native Americans? I assume eagles were around before white settlers.
5: Yes, the best we can tell is that bald eagles have been around for a million years. At least fossil evidence of today indicates that. For many native peoples, bald eagles were and are a spirit bird dating back thousands of years. You know, the messengers between Earth and lost ancestors and the creator. So the eagle's feathers and body parts have long been used in religious ceremonies of many native groups.
0: So did that make the eagle hunted actually by Native Americans for their need for eagle feathers for their spiritual rituals?
5: Yes, they did. They did hunt eagles. They did not hunt them in excess. They took what they needed. Generally, there was elaborate ceremony around the hunting of an eagle and taking it from the wild and a designated eagle catcher or killer.
0: Yeah, I think you've even got a photograph in your book of an eagle catcher, and it's it just occurred to me, wow, somebody had the role of being an eagle catcher because they needed that to feather their rituals.
5: That's exactly right. No native group is identical to another native group, and so they had their separate rituals. Some native people, such as the Zuni, didn't kill eagles, but they would take eaglets out of a nest. As long as there were at least two eaglets in a nest, they would only take one. And they would raise that eagle in a stockade and they would pluck its feathers, but they wouldn't kill it.
0: This is Travel with Rick Steves, and we're getting a closer look at America through its relationship with the natural world with historian Jack E. Davis. Jack's written The Bald Eagle, The Improbable Journey of America's Bird, to explain the plight of the bald eagle in the USA and its role in how America sees itself. Jack teaches at the University of Florida and writes about the importance of the Gulf of Mexico as America's sea in his earlier book called The Gulf. That title earned him a Pulitzer Prize in history. We have links to Jack's work with this week's show. It's at ricksteves.com/radio. So the eagle, when I grew up, it was kind of big news that, oh, the eagle is an endangered species, and how can America's bird be endangered? Tell us a little background on the struggle that the eagle has had in the last century just to survive.
5: Yeah, you know, Rick, you and I are both baby boomers, so an eagle was a rare sight when we were growing up. You grew up in Washington. You may have seen more than what I saw in Florida, which was zero. But after Congress passed the 1940 Bald Eagle Protection Act to bring it back from the brink of extinction, 5 years later, DDT was released to the general market. And DDT had a devastating impact on all sorts of wildlife, bird life, also fish life. And the bald eagle is a fishing raptor. It'll eat birds, it'll eat land animals, but it prefers fish. And so not only did DDT get into the blood system of bald eagles and cause them to have nest failures, DDT also robbed them of much of their food sources, as did habitat destruction. As I said earlier, you and I are baby boomers, and the population in the United States was booming, and so was construction and robbing wildlife of much of its habitat. Mm. So by 1963, the nesting population of bald eagles in the lower 48 had reached its nadir. There were fewer than 500 nesting pairs in the lower 48 states.
0: Holy cow, it got down to 500 couples?
5: Yes, that's correct.
0: That's less than 1,000 birds. So we actually turned the corner. And now, I mean, yeah, you're right. When I was a kid, when you saw an eagle, that was, you'd stop the car, you know. Now it's not that way.
5: That's right. And I think that's one reason why we really love the bald eagle and we're so excited to see it. I call it a poke the guy in the ribs next to you moment of excitement when you see a bald eagle.
0: Yeah.
5: Because, you know, 10, 15 years ago, we didn't see very many bald eagles, but now we're seeing them all the time. The population has rebounded beyond everybody's expectation, even scientists who worked in bald eagle restoration. And the estimated population continent-wide is now 500,000, which is equal to the, and that's equal to the estimated population that existed at the time Europeans first arrived in North America.
0: That's 500-fold what it was at its low point, and that's quite a success for a society to actually take a concern about something in nature and bring it back to health. That is quite a success story, isn't it?
5: It's a wonderful success story. It's one of the great conservation success stories in American history, I would argue. You know, in bringing the bald eagle back to life, what we did was we cleaned up its habitat. And, of course, we share that habitat. We cleaned up the waters around the country, the bays and bayous and rivers and the coastal waters, places where we swim and fish. In the 1970s, the beginning of the 1970s, barely one-third of the nation's waters were safe for swimming and fishing. And that was eagle habitat, but also our habitat.
0: You know, we should do more to celebrate those kind of successes to embolden us to aim higher, you know, to take care of the environment.
5: I agree with you. In fact, you just identified my next book, which will be a history of environmental successes.
0: I think
5: readers get a little bit too much doom and gloom, you know, the grim and the tragic. And there's plenty of grim and tragic in the bald eagle's history with America. But there's also redemption and restoration.
0: Mm-hmm.
5: And so I wrote this book in part because I wanted to give readers a break from the doom and the gloom.
0: Good for you to know the success story. When you read through it, you just feel good. You're rooting for the eagle as a species, and you're rooting for our society to do something about a problem that was going to lead this beautiful bird to extinction. And Jack, correct me if I'm wrong, but this national bird is kind of handy as a national bird because you can see it all over America, from Alaska all the way to Florida. Where would we look to find the bald eagle?
5: Where you are guaranteed to see bald eagles is in Alaska at the Chilkoot Bald Eagle Preserve near Haines. Any time of the year, you can go there and you'll get a good show. But there are other places in the lower 48. Real Foot National Wildlife Refuge in Tennessee is another wonderful place. North Platte National Wildlife Refuge in Nebraska. The Klamath River Basin, or the Klamath Basin out near you in Oregon and California, is another wonderful place. And right here in North Central Florida, one of my favorite places to go see eagles is at Loch Lusa Lake in Hawthorne, Florida. But also one of the funnest places I went to a few years ago was Conowingo Dam in northern Maryland. Not only were there hundreds of eagles, but there were hundreds of photographers there.
0: Wow. Now, is it a seasonal thing? Is it like, hey, it's eagle watching time? Or can you just go to these places anytime and expect to see a beautiful eagle soaring in the sky?
5: The best time to see eagles is usually from fall through spring. The summertime, they're on the move, they're migrators, and you might not get as lucky during the summertime.
0: Are there certain opportunities to just marvel at their massive nests that these raptors build?
5: Yeah, so nesting season varies across the country, but it's generally from November through late spring. You can see their nests. They are huge nests. They are the largest nest in North America.
0: Hmm.
5: And let me tell you, those nests are just beautifully constructed. They're a true wonder.
0: Jack E. Davis teaches history and humanities at the University of Florida. He's written 10 books, including The Bald Eagle, The Improbable Journey of America's Bird. Jack was named Florida House Distinguished Author in 2024, and he won a Pulitzer for his earlier book about the Gulf. You can hear our conversation on that topic at ricksteves.com/radio. There's something, well, obviously majestic about eagles soaring high above. Just to observe an eagle, it's both graceful and powerful. And you've done a lot of thought about just the physical presence of an eagle. I mean, you wrote about how when you're standing close to an eagle and it takes off, there's just this explosion of wind power, and you get a sense of how strong this bird is. Talk a little bit about just the grace and the power of our national bird.
5: I mean, you described it really nicely. Grace and power really go with this bird in flight. I sort of compare them with, you know, fighter jets or, you know, a Top Gun. And they are expert maneuverers. They have just the ideal wingspan that allows them to soar, but also to maneuver in tight turns. They are fast. Somebody here locally has recorded them flying above the water 60, 70 miles an hour. And there is just a lot of power behind them.
0: What advice would you give us to know how to look at an eagle when it's soaring around or wherever we are?
5: Well, first you want to look for the white head and white tail, which is only common to the adults. They reach their mature years at 4 or 5 years. And the young eagles, which are the same size as the adults, when they're first out of the nest, tend to be almost a solid chocolate brown. And through the years, they start becoming mottled with white. But what to look for is sometimes it's hard to distinguish them between vultures, and the two birds tend to hang out together. They both soar.
0: Mm. You know, Jack, it's interesting you brought up vulture because occasionally I find myself looking at what I think is an eagle and thinking how dramatic and beautiful. And then I realize, uh-oh, is that a vulture? And I just feel kind of yucky that I was admiring a bird I wasn't supposed to admire and I thought it was an eagle. We do sort of favor the eagle. And there are other raptors up there that do look like an eagle that we could mistake for an eagle.
5: Yes, that's right. And you're allowed to like the vulture and admire the vulture. I mean, they serve an important purpose. And but yes, it's easy to mistake the bald eagle for another bird or vice versa.
0: Yeah.
5: The bald eagle tends to have a more muscular wing beat than the vulture.
0: Oh, okay.
5: The vulture tends to soar more in circles.
0: Yeah.
5: The bald eagle will hunt from the air, but it also hunts from the perch to conserve energy. It'll sit on a branch somewhere.
0: It's got eagle eyes.
5: Those eagle's eyes can spot something a mile to 2 miles away.
0: There you go. And you see them perched there, and they're not just hanging out. They're using those eyes to get something.
5: They're not that lazy bird that Ben Franklin accused them of being.
0: Right. This is Travel with Rick Steves. We're talking with Jack E. Davis, and he teaches environmental history and sustainability studies at the University of Florida in Gainesville. Jack won a Pulitzer Prize for his book, The Gulf, The Making of an American Sea, which we'll discuss on a future edition of Travel with Rick Steves. Right now, we're looking at what Jack's learned about the bald eagle and its role as an American national symbol. His book is The Bald Eagle, The Improbable Journey of America's Bird. Now, eagles, you wrote about how they are actually considered among the animal world's finest parents. Tell us a little bit about that.
5: Yes, you know, we have to give credit to ourselves for bringing the bald eagle population back. We worked hard, but we also have to give equal credit to bald eagles themselves. They have what I refer to as the ideal family values. They mate for life. They maintain a fidelity to the same nest as long as that nest exists. If it, you know, doesn't come down in a storm or somebody doesn't take the nesting tree. Mm-hmm. And they raise their young with such care. They feed them so well that when they leave the nest, they are the same. They're typically slightly larger than their parents are, maybe a pound heavier in some cases.
0: It's just great to know more about this bird that really is woven into our DNA as citizens of the United States of America. And, you know, it's patriotic, it's stirring, it kind of reminds us of the nobility and the self-sufficiency of us as a nation, and we like to think as individuals, I would imagine. And there is that spiritual dimension to it that kind of it's kind of related to the political joy and pride. Let's finish off just a little bit of talk about the spiritual nature of the eagle. It's used for therapy to help people with PTSD. It's used in Native American religious rituals. It's used when our presidents give a victory speech, as Joe Biden did, talking about on eagle's wings. Can you just talk a little bit about that?
5: Yeah, that's exactly right. I think that our admiration of this bird, our meaning Americans of this bird, has really evolved to become more spiritual to some people. Again, it's a charismatic bird. As you said, it's a patriotic bird. I think it also embodies unification. It's a bird that we can all love, and Americans do. But I think we've fallen in love with the species itself to the point that, as one cattle rancher who expanded into free-range chicken farming told me, he could then, it's it's a charismatic bird. As you said, it's a patriotic bird. I think it also embodies unification. It's a bird that we can all love.

0: decided to refer to Psalm 91 on eagle's wings, and thinking of the eagle as like an emissary of the divine to help deliver peace between people, and these days that would mean peace between people of our own country. Jackie Davis, thank you so much for joining us and shining a light on our national bird, the bald eagle.
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0: 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Andrew Wakeling and Sherry Court upload the shows to our website. 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
1: 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Thanks so much for joining us this morning. I'm Samson Aubel. I'd say get out there and go enjoy the holiday weekend, but we've got a lot of rain in the forecast for areas around the region. So while it is going to warm up, temperatures finally back in the 70s, you're probably going to want to keep your raincoat and your umbrella handy. 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
3: 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I'm Jen Largis. 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
6: Live from NPR News in Washington, I'm Windsor Johnston. Immigration and Customs Enforcement revived a contract with a company known for making spyware that can remotely hack into phones. The move last year raised concerns among privacy and civil liberties advocates. But as NPR's Jude Joffe Block reports, the Department of Homeland Security now says ICE has no relationship with the Israeli-founded company.
7: Paragon Solutions makes a spyware tool that can remotely hack into devices without the target clicking a link. ICE's $2 million contract with the company for an unspecified product was first signed in 2024, but the Biden administration swiftly put the contract on hold. The Trump administration revived it last year, but the contract was closed out in January, according to a notice on a procurement website. DHS told NPR in a statement that ICE has no new contract with Paragon Solutions and no relationship with the company or the company that acquired it. DHS declined to clarify whether ICE still has access to Paragon-developed tools, such as through a third party. Jude Joffe Block, NPR News.
6: Stocks on Wall Street rose this week on the back of solid corporate earnings. But as NPR's Scott Horsley reports, the bond market flashed some warning signs.
8: All the major stock indexes gained ground during the week, with the Dow Jones Industrial Average closing at a record high. Some of the nation's major retailers reported encouraging sales gains, even as consumers are feeling stretched by rising gas prices. A survey by the University of Michigan shows consumer sentiment falling to its lowest level in decades. The bond market is also showing signs of stress, with the yield on 30-year treasuries hovering above 5%. The average rate on a 30-year mortgage also

0: also rose, topping 6.5%, adding another headwind to the already sluggish housing market. For the week, the Dow jumped 2.4%, the S&P 500 climbed 1.1%, and the Nasdaq inched up about 0.5%. Scott Horsley, NPR News, Washington.
1: A pair of explosions rocked a shipyard on Staten Island Friday afternoon. Authorities in New York say one person was killed and dozens of others were injured. Bruce Kahnbeiser reports an investigation into the blast is underway.
2: A mid-afternoon explosion sparked a fire on a commercial shipyard. Dozens of firefighters and emergency workers responded to the call, but shortly after their arrival, a second blast tore through the facility. One person was killed. More than 30 first responders were hurt in the blast, including a fire marshal who was seriously injured. The cause of the explosion is unknown, but an investigation is underway. Mayor Zoran Mamdani praised the first responders during an afternoon press conference. He said they do what they always do, which is to run towards danger so that others can flee to safety. For NPR News, I'm Bruce Kahnbeiser in New York.
1: This is NPR News in Washington. The Trump administration says it's changing the way some immigrants apply for green cards. Under the new policy, applicants would have to return to their home countries to complete the process, even if they lived and worked legally in the United States for years. For decades, many immigrants have been allowed to apply for permanent residency while remaining in the U.S., including spouses of American citizens and people with work or student visas. An estimated 600,000 people apply for green cards each year. A parody political party is taking the Indian social media by storm with a cockroach as its mascot. India has blocked its X account after the party got more than 1 million followers in a week. NPR's Omkar Khandikar has more.
3: The US-based Abhijit Dipke created the Cockroach Janta Party after India's top Supreme Court judge compared unemployed youth criticizing the system to parasites. On its website, the 30-year-old founder said that anyone could join his party, as long as they were unemployed, chronically online, and had the ability to rant professionally. Analysts say its popularity reflects the Gen Z's frustration with the ruling Hindu Nationalist Party. The Indian Express newspaper reports that Indian officials blocked its X account, citing threats to national security. But within hours, the party respawned on X, announcing that cockroaches don't die. Omkar Khandekar, NPR News, New Delhi.
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4: In Cleveland, I'm Nixopoulos. 56 degrees here at WKSU, IdeaStream Public Media. 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
6: 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I'm Jen Largis. The most important system in your home may be the one you never see. Hidden behind your walls, your ductwork circulates every breath you take. And most homeowners have no idea what's living inside. Today, Tommy Hoopsick from Ducts of Delchester pulls back the vent covers to explain what clean air really means. So Tommy, aside from getting rid of the dust, what are the benefits of cleaning your ducts?
7: Peace of mind is the biggest thing that we offer homeowners. But a lot of the reasons why people do this is they had a smell, or there's too much dust, or they're having a baby and they want clean air for the baby. And then also too, airflow does come into play as well.
6: So can you sort of walk us through and explain the duct cleaning process?
7: Think of if you were sweeping a garage floor with a broom, instead of collecting everything with a dustpan, you collected it with a huge vacuum that while you swept, it just sucked it all up. That's what we are doing inside of the duct system. A typical duct system works like a tree in your backyard. You have a big trunk, and then it branches off into smaller ducts that go to each room. We clean all of the branch lines first and push all the dirt and dust from the branch lines into the main trunk line, which is what the vacuum is connected to. We will go to the far end of the trunk line with the brushes and compressed air and then move everything down the duct to the other side where the vacuum is at. Nothing goes back into the house and nothing escapes out of that ductwork to anywhere. It just goes directly in that vacuum.
6: Are there any signs that you need to get your ductwork cleaned?
7: The number one is probably the dust thing. They're like, I dusted my house. I cleaned literally every inch. And 2 days later, it's completely dusty again. And everything else in the house is cleaned. It has to be the ductwork. That one we get all the time. Smells would probably be second, especially when the seasons change and you go from heating to AC and everyone turns it on and gets that musty smell. There can even be times where a loose piece of tape or something from the HVAC unit or something flew down the ductwork and now it's rattling and making noise. And then we get in the ductwork and we see that it needs clean. So like there's a lot of things it gets into, but dust and smell, the two biggest.
6: How often should you have your ducts cleaned?
7: We say every time you replace the system, we'll just throw out a random number of every 10 years. And the reason for that is if you have a return duct that's full of dirt and dust from 10 years of running, and then you replace the HVAC system, you have a brand new unit, the last thing you want to do is turn that brand new unit on and suck all that dirt and dust from the return into the unit. When you're replacing the HVAC unit, that's a great time to do it. And then you're starting with a brand new unit, freshly cleaned ductwork. So we say like once a decade, just to stay on schedule with how long the HVAC equipment lasts.
6: So what do you need to look for to make sure you're getting a qualified company to clean your ductwork?
7: There's NADCA, which is National Air Duct Cleaners Association. They have a certification, the ASCS, which is Air Systems Cleaning Specialist. But then the EPA also put out a duct cleaning checklist that says, hey, if you're going to have the ductwork cleaned in your home, these are all the bullet points that should be checked off. Use what NADCA says and then use the EPA checklist to find qualified people to do this work. And make sure that when they give you their estimate or proposal to do the job, it's saying that they're going to follow that EPA checklist.
6: Now, are there any other life events or things going on in the home that could trigger you saying someone should call to have their ducts cleaned, maybe renovation, or what do you do in those situations?
7: The non-negotiables are anytime you have a big renovation, like if it's just one small little room, maybe not. But if you do like a whole downstairs out of a two-story house, one basement system is doing the upstairs and the main level, then you're going to get this done. If you have a fire event, even if it's a small fire, you're going to have this done after that. Some water damages, the water goes into the ductwork. And then anytime there is actual verified mold in the system, that's a non-negotiable as well.
6: I always hear of people thinking that if rodents do get into their home, that they're using the ductwork as a pathway through the home in some cases. Do you ever go in and double check that it's cleaned for those reasons?
7: We got a 5-foot snake out of a duct 2 weeks ago. Yeah. That's the first one in 15 years, though.
6: I cannot hear that.
7: Yeah, the 5-foot snake was something. And then we've gotten cats, we've gotten squirrels, all kinds of stuff.
6: So do you have any recommendations for making your ducts work more efficiently?
7: Sealing the ductwork so that the joints are not leaking. The average duct system is about 35 to 40% leakage. That's pretty much every HVAC system that hasn't been sealed. That can be a massive saver of energy and money. And then on top of that, that can deliver a lot more comfort, making sure that each room getting the proper airflow. In conjunction with that, doing an NCI proportional balancing, everyone should do that, because if you're going to be in your house more than like 2 or 3 years, you're going to make your money back and then some.
6: When you go to seal up any leaky spots, is this a job for a professional? Is this a DIY? What do you recommend?
7: Let's just say you have a basement or an attic and then there's only one story. That's a DIY. You can do that all day. You can get a $30 roll of foil tape. And you can get a little squeegee and you just tape all the joints till you can put your hand up there and you don't feel anything coming out. When you go to two floors and ductwork is now behind drywall or plaster in the Northeast, now you have a problem. And that's where we turn to a process called AeroSeal. That's where they seal the ductwork from the inside by like shooting a glue down the ductwork, and it finds the gaps and then seals the gaps from the inside. It's kind of a crazy process. But normally they go down from like 40% leakage to like 3%.
6: Well, Tommy, thank you so much. This is great information, and hopefully it helps people sort of decode this process and what it can do for their home.
7: Absolutely. Thanks for having me.
6: That was Tommy Hoopsick of Ducks of Delchester. For more vent tips, follow him on TikTok at Ducks of Delchester. Right now, we're answering your home improvement and DIY questions. 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Or you can leave us a voicemail anytime. 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
8: Hi, Jen. This is Kathleen McDonald from Altadena, California.
6: Hi, Kathleen. What's your question today?
8: I installed cork flooring throughout my home in 2018. About 6 months ago, some workers were here. They used tape to secure protective materials, plastics and all, while installing vents for a new HVAC system. The tape adhesive and the cork floor finish seems to have interacted to create this shiny splotch in various locations where the tape was placed. I tried all sorts of things, all-purpose cleaner, alcohol, acetone, nothing affects the shiny surface. It seems though these splotches are embedded into the surface rather than sitting on top. So my question is, do you have a solution short of refinishing the floors, if that's even possible?
6: Interesting. Well, we've got Zach Detmore, a general contractor for the show. And Zach, I'm hoping you know a lot more about cork flooring than I do. I'm not familiar with this.
9: Cork flooring is, some people think of it as a new trendy product, but it's actually, you know, in the Library of Congress back in the 1900s. This has been around as long as wine bottles have been around. And it's a great floor. What brought you to it, Kathleen? It's such a cool product that most people don't think of using.
8: Well, I have a very modest mid-century home, and the cork flooring goes perfectly with the house decor, you know, the shape of the house, the architecture.
9: Man, I love when people renovate with the house instead of pushing their bias on it. So well done. So what I think has happened is most modern cork floors are pre-finished, meaning there's a finish applied in a factory. Was that the case for you, or did you have someone finish these floors on site?
8: No, they were already finished with a water-based polyurethane, I believe.
9: Right. So there's sometimes UV cure polyurethanes or acrylic urethanes, a very thin layer. And unfortunately, what I think has happened is this tape, I don't know if you know what type of tape it is, it's unimportant what tape it was, I suppose, because we just need to solve the problem. We're not trying to recreate it. But here's the issue. Whatever chemical is in that tape is altering the finish of the polyurethane. So it's reacting and it's creating a problem. So unfortunately, I don't think the issue you're seeing is something that's sitting on top of the finish. I think it's changed the finish.
8: Yes.
9: What I think you would do in a area is some finishes can be sort of buffed. So basically what you're going to try and do is create scratches in the surface of that finish and then gradually create smaller and smaller scratches until you've reached a consistency again, and sort of try and burnish or buff it out. Before I would do that, I would reach out to whoever I talked to purchase the HVAC system and say, hello, love the HVAC system, love everything about the process. What I don't love is that my house is damaged. How would you advise correcting this? Would you like to bring in a flooring specialist yourself to try and remedy this before I do that? So I would have that conversation first before you try and fix it yourself, because if you take this deal and make it worse, there's going to be a conversation of, we could have fixed it, but she made it worse in that one area with steel wool, right?
8: So right. I did try with a fine sandpaper in an area that's not very visible, and it got the splotch off because, you know, it sanded off the surface from what you're saying. But then that spot was flatter or duller than the rest of the surface.
9: Right. So if you're imagining how aggregates work, which is, you know, what we call the, like, the things that scratch in abrasives. You just need to keep going finer and finer. And at a certain point, it starts to get shinier. With sandpaper, for example, we might sand to 400 grit, but if we do 800 grit and continue to 1500 grit, we're actually beginning to polish. And there's a certain grit where you will equal what's there, and there's a grit where you will surpass what's there. So it's possible that you can keep sanding and sanding and sanding until you, maybe it's not perfect, but you're getting close to the same sheen, which is what you're picking up, the way it's reflecting light.
6: So you're saying she shouldn't re-coat anything. She should just continue with the sandpaper to get back to the correct sheen.
8: Okay.
9: So first, start with your HVAC company. See if they'll do the right thing. If they don't and you feel like I have no recourse, you can buy a broad spectrum of abrasives. So it'll be like, say, 220 grit through 2000 grit. And then you can work your way up gradually through those until you meet a consistency that looks good for you.
8: All right.
6: All right, Kathleen, thank you so much for the call. We wish you luck with it.
8: Thank you so much. I really appreciate you taking my question.
9: Take care, Kathleen.
6: Take care.
8: Bye-bye.
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11: Hi, how you doing?
6: Good, and who's calling?
11: My name is Anil. I'm calling from West Bloomfield, Michigan.
6: And Anil, what's your question today?
11: Okay, thanks for taking the call. I'm a longtime listener, first-time caller. And apparently, I'm the proud owner of heated porcelain tiles, which I never ordered. So my house was built in 1950s. I purchased this house 5 years ago. So here's my situation. My HVAC ducts run under a slab foundation. I don't have crawl space nor the basement. The furnace is a single-stage furnace. When the heat kicks on, a couple of tiles in my living room gets toasty. Like radiant floors, heating vibes, right? Except I definitely didn't pay for that upgrade. Meanwhile, my kids' bedrooms are about 8 to 10 degrees colder. Am I literally heating my floor because of a broken or leaking duct under the slab? And if so, what's the cheapest way to fix this without tearing up my house or selling my kidney?
6: Well, we've got Zach Detmore, a general contractor, and Ross Truthui, a building engineer from the show, both here to help us out. We got to come up with a solution. This sounds important.
9: Yeah.
12: We don't want to give up a kidney. Yeah, right.
11: No, definitely not.
9: You ever hear this, Ross? Like air moving below the slab?
12: Well, one of the things that could be happening here, and I just want to start to think about the problem, is that if you have ductwork that's running underneath the floor and it's underneath the slab, and let's say it's uninsulated, and let's say it's regular galvanized steel pipe or something like that, That ductwork, of course, could just be radiating heat to the slab and to the tile or whatever the makeup of that flooring assembly is. So it could actually just be providing radiant heat like a steam radiator or like any hydronic system could, except it's just hot air or warm air running in the duct. But it could also be a break in the duct, you know, or a dropped connection or corrosion or anything like that that's now allowing hot air to actually escape the duct and make its way, you know, into places that it doesn't need to go, you know, and basically running along that slab and warming up that surface.
6: Is there any way to figure out which it is without tearing it all apart?
12: Well, a couple of things you could do. One, you could camera snake the duct and see, does the camera, you know, just a borescope, endoscope type of camera.
6: Dr. Zach knows about this too.
12: Yeah. And run it right through. Run it right through the duct from both sides. Run it from
9: cough
12: the right
9: three
12: side.
9: Times.
12: run it through the duct, see if there's anything visually, you know, wrong with the ducting or, you know, misaligned. We do this with, you know, sanitary waste, you know, drainage pipes all the time. Same thing here.
6: Now, could this be related to his kids' rooms being colder, or could that just be the function of the way his home heats?
12: Well, is the same duct that's traveling underneath this floor, is it going to the kids' rooms? Is it further down the line, so to speak?
11: I believe so, yes. So that's so this ducting, what we're happening is right in the middle of my living room. So again, the tiles are probably just one or only like one or two tiles that just heats up way high.
12: It sounds like it's not air leakage if I had to guess. If you're feeling two warm spots and if you had an infrared camera, you could actually see, and if you saw like basically a pathway, which would be indicative of a duct traveling underneath that tiled system, you'd see a pathway to be like two highway streaks of red running right down your tiled pathways. And that would denote or tell us that those are the ducts running underneath the tile floors. And it may be air leakage, but more the other way to look at it is that if those ducts continue to your kids' rooms, you should be getting warm air coming out of those. So are you getting enough warm air there? And what's the temperature of the air coming out of the supply vents? If it's a traditional furnace, you should be getting at least 120 degree air coming out on a single stage traditional gas furnace. If you're at a heat pump, it should be maybe 95, maybe to 100 degrees coming out of that vent. But what you're doing is you're giving up heat along its length.
9: And what year was this house built?
11: 1954 or 57, something like that.
9: So if this was like an old house, Ross, you'd have like a concrete slab sitting in the mud or something, right? But maybe in the 50s, it's possible that there's gravel or something that would actually allow air to escape and not be delivered to the appropriate place, right? And that's where you would need some sort of sealer put in there to keep it in, right? And that's sort of what we're talking about, because it does seem to an amateur maybe a little far-fetched that air would be escaping that's buried in the ground, you would think.
12: Exactly right. So it could be a small leak, could be multiple small leaks. It could be no air leaks theoretically, and it's just radiant heat from an uninsulated duct running beneath the tile. You could have an HVAC company come in and actually pressurize the duct system in just that length, potentially. And you could measure the amount of leakage from that duct. So that might be one way to do it. But I would start with the camera snake and some finer details to try to figure out what's going on below that slab or below that tile system.
6: So, Anil, it sounds like you might be able to keep your kidney.
11: Possibly. This camera snake thing, if I did find some sort of a breakage, how do I access to get this aerosol applied, you said?
6: Sounds like it's done by a professional.
11: Oh,
6: yep.
11: So I got to tell my kidney.
12: You'd be surprised, actually. It's not as expensive as you think.
11: Okay.
9: You're certainly not a kidney expensive.
12: No, no.
6: All right, Anil, we appreciate the call. Thank you so much.
11: Oh, thank you so much, guys. I appreciate it.
6: Call us now to have your home improvement or DIY question answered. 877-864-7460. That's 877-864-7460. Or leave us a voicemail anytime. 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
13: Hi, Jen. This is Patrick Hetherington from Pittsburgh, Pennsylvania. I kept on wanting to say University of Pittsburgh.
6: Patrick, thanks for the call. What's your question today?
13: Okay, so what I have, we moved into this house about 15 years ago, and we were at the end of a cul-de-sac. And what they did in Pittsburgh, there's a lot of hills, and there's a lot of the hills are from like shale rock. Mm-hmm. And they tend to dynamite into the hillsides to create like cul-de-sacs and roads. So my back hill is just all shale, broken up shale, some small, some big. And it's probably, I would say, about 25 foot high. Wow. But it's at a 45 degree angle. I've been trying to plant stuff on it for years now, and I got rid of all the weed, but I just can't get things to really grow there. So my question is there any type of logic or a magic formula for trying to plant something on a hillside like that?
6: Absolutely. Well, we've got Jen Nawada, landscape contractor for the show, here to help us out. And I can almost promise she has some ideas.
14: Hi, how's it going?
13: All right, Jen, how you doing?
14: I'm good. My question to you is, are you at the top of the hill or the bottom of the hill?
13: Bottom of the hill. I look at my back deck and I'm looking at this hillside.
14: Okay. So how much depth do you have to your soil in this planting area?
13: There's not much soil at all. It's all shale.
14: So you said the whole neighborhood was a new neighborhood. It's been blasted. You have shale. And yeah, that's a kind of a tough situation. Can you spot dig and like, or is it all just shale? Is it all just rock?
13: Oh, no, that's what I've kind of done that. But the problem is, you know, I got a couple beds in there, and they probably have about a foot and a half or two foot of dirt in it. But what's underneath it, it just drains and it gets so dried out so quickly.
14: Right. I mean, and then so with the draining and also having such a confined space, it's going to be like a plant is grown in a container and then the roots are going to circle around itself and eventually choke itself out. So this is a problematic area.
6: Are there plants that are low maintenance that if they are draining that quickly, like an ornamental grass or something, that could grow in a thrive in a situation like that?
14: That's a great question. The grasses, the root system will get pretty extensive and crazy. Perennials, like drought tolerant perennials, would be a great option. But you're not trying to block anything, any views, correct?
13: No, in fact, I want to try to enhance my views.
14: Okay.
13: So, you know, when I go on my back deck, I'm not just staring at rock.
14: Look up what are some native plants that are like drought tolerant, full sun, native plants that are going to thrive in your area.
6: And you're saying drought tolerant just because it drains so quickly?
14: Yes, because it's going to be roasting in the sun.
13: Do evergreens do well in soil like that? Or
14: you're going to have a hard time getting evergreens to get established. And then you have to look at the deer factor, too. Do you have deer and stuff and animals around?
13: I have a herd of deer.
14: Yeah. So they're just going to eat your investment. I would definitely not go for, you know, I mean, they tend to not go for green giant arborvitaes or spruce. But like my fear of you planting a larger tree, once it gets to a certain height, a wind is just going to rip through and tip that tree over because that has nothing to hold on to. So go for something lower, native, drought tolerant, like just type in what your hardiness zone is and then figure out what would work in like drier conditions.
13: Are there any good apps or anything out there or websites that, you know, you can punch in?
14: In this whole AI world, it seems like you could put pretty much anything into any kind of chat and then say, hey, right. I have this much sun, this is what the soil is, this is my soil depth, can you recommend what to plant here? Or go to your local extension school or your garden center if you want to talk shop in person, because the AI people freak me out that they know all these things. but I like to talk to people in person, then just the learning sinks in a little bit better. But that's what I would recommend for that area, maybe something lower. So.
13: Okay.
6: More shrub.
13: Shrubs, right?
14: Yeah.
6: All right, Patrick, thank you for the call.
13: Yeah. Thank you for answering those questions. I'll let you know how things go.
14: Take care.
6: Call us now to have your home improvement or DIY question answered. 877-864-7460. That's 877-864-7460. or leave us a voicemail anytime. 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
15: Hi there. My name is Susan Moisky from Royal Oak, Michigan.
6: Ah, Michigan in the house. Susan, what's your question today?
15: I bought a 1924 house. And of course, it's been updated a little bit. And I'm kind of trying to deal with plaster ceilings. And somebody has painted over the plaster, and there are little crackles, not everywhere, but in some areas. And I don't know how to approach this, whether I go ahead and, you know, scrape that, or am I in danger of the plaster falling? I don't know. I need help with plaster.
6: We've got This Old House general contractor Zach Detmore and our painter Mauro Henrique both on the line to help us out.
9: So what does a crackle look like?
15: Well, let's see. Just in certain areas, it's painted over and there are little lines that are like little tiny indentations, like little clouds.
16: It looks more like an alligator back or something like that?
15: Yeah, kind of. That's a good way to put it.
16: Okay.
15: And a little alligator back. Uh-huh.
16: So you don't see at the whole surface, but you see it in spots.
15: Yeah, uh-huh.
16: Different areas. All right, I do. Cool. More or less.
6: Mauro, I have to say, if I ever called a painter and told him I had alligator backs on my ceiling, that wouldn't have been my guess.
15: Especially since I live in Michigan.
9: Right. A classic architectural touch of the Michigander house.
16: Those are the nicknames that we call in when we see, especially like, you know, on the ceiling, it probably has a calcimine paint on it.
6: And what is calcimine paint?
16: It's the cheapest way for you back in the 30s. Instead of plaster, you use this paint that was promised to give you a cover like your ceiling was plastered. If we couldn't afford plaster, you would go with a calcimine paint.
6: So is it a thicker consistency?
16: It's a thicker consistency, but over the years, it flakes out, it cracks, it creates lines, and it shrinks.
6: And alligator backs, apparently.
16: Yes.
15: Like somebody just painted over it. They kept painting over it and painting over it.
16: Painter would never adhere to the calcimine paint. Never.
15: Yeah, that's how it's looking. Yeah,
16: Yeah, you can see it. And even if you rub your fingers against the surface, you're going to see a little powder coming out from the surface. That's the way you usually identify as a calcimine paint.
6: So you say you can't paint over it, so then how can you refinish it? Do you have to get rid of it, or is there a way to sort of patch and repair?
16: There's a couple ways you can do it. And then you can repaint with calcimine paint, okay? But first you have to do a lot of elbow grease, clean up really well, or you go over with the, you know, a 3/8 blue board, patch the seams or replaster it, and then paint it over. Those are the only two ways that you can get rid of the calcimine paint. So,
9: hey, Mauro, she's going to have to drive all the way to Boston if she wants blue board. You're the only people who have that stuff.
16: Let's do drywall then. Let's do Shira. Yeah.
9: The other 49 states, it's drywall or drywall.
15: I get it. But the plaster's so beautiful. It's so beautiful. I like it.
6: Well, I was going to say, you mentioned that it looks like it's been painted over several times. So does she even have the option to do the calcimine again?
16: Depends how big the ceiling is. Or
15: okay. I have maybe 4 spots on a 20-foot ceiling. And if I scrape that out, can I use what we call here in the Midwest mud? Which is, you know, taping mud. We call it mud.
16: Yeah, we call it mud around here, too.
6: We weren't sure, Mauro. Yeah. we didn't know what you might call it.
16: Yeah, you use mud. Mud is around. What we call mud is like sheetrock mud.
15: Yeah.
16: You can apply it, but it's very soft and it takes a long time to dry.
9: I'm curious, Mauro, like,
17: Yeah.
9: Before she does anything, she needs to get it, the surface prepped to a point where something will stick to it. So what's your recommendation to prep that surface in terms of getting it ready?
16: If she wants to go and make it the right way, she's going to have to remove the completely sealing back to the point that she can do, you know, the plastering, and she can do the joint compound. But I think, in my opinion, everything has to
9: go. Maybe it's worth the drive for that blue board.
15: Well, I don't think I'm doing that. I don't think I'm doing that because it's in pretty good shape otherwise.
16: I would say just take care of the spots right now and, you know.
15: Uh-huh.
16: Yeah, take care of the spots, and as you see the next one, you know how to do it. Go, keep going.
15: All right. Well, thank you. I appreciate the advice.
16: Oh, thank you.
6: Thanks for the call, Susan.
16: Bye, Susan.
15: Bye-bye.
9: Take care. Bye-bye.
6: If you have a question for us, leave us a voicemail on our hotline, 877-864-7460, and we can answer your question next time. Coming up, comedian Shang Wang shows us his old house.
18: My dad was pretty handy. I think a lot of it was self-trained. It wasn't the best work, you know? When you saw dad fix things around the house, you could tell it had been fixed. It's not back to before, it's repaired.
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6: 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I'm Jen Largess. House therapy returns with a family feud over heat. Dad wants forced air, but his daughter likes baseboard heating. Our experts help them make the right decision. But first, we go to Houston, Texas, where comedian Shang Wang grew up in a crowded Taiwanese-American household. His salvation lay at the edge of the neighborhood, where the bayou began and where a restless kid found freedom, danger, and eventually himself.
21: Hello, I'm Shang Wang. I'm a stand-up comedian, and this is my old house. I grew up in Houston, Texas. The house was built sometime in the 70s. It was somewhat of a new suburban neighborhood. Four bedroom, front yard, backyard. Pretty spacious, if I'm remembering correctly. It was a lot of carpeting. It had a cool little living room that kind of dropped down a little bit. You know, there's like a slight pit kind of effect to it. A dining room where there used to be dark, deep green carpeting, and there was a chandelier. I would climb on the dining table and take pieces of the chandelier and put them in a leather pouch you would get at the souvenir shop. It would be like Indiana Jones, a little satchel of jewels. So slowly over time, that chandelier became more and more bald. We used to have a giant wooden TV, about 12 channels. Each channel had a button. As a kid, you do whatever to have fun, and at one point, you got into spinning in circles, getting dizzy, getting crazy, right? I'm just going in circles, and I got so dizzy, I, like, bumped my head into the corner of the TV, and it was a really bloody situation. I ended up getting stitches, but that TV was just a giant, massive piece of furniture that was indestructible. Kitchen had fluorescent box lighting overhead, light blue linoleum floor, a dishwasher that we never used, even to this day. It's full of dishes that we use as, you know, as a drying rack. There's water damage all over the kitchen counter. My dad makes things very wet when he cooks. He likes things loud and fast, and if it doesn't sound crazy and chaotic in the kitchen, he doesn't think you're doing it right. My dad was pretty handy. I think a lot of it was self-trained. It wasn't the best work, you know? Like, when you saw dad fix things around the house, you could tell it had been fixed. It's not back to before, it's repaired. When we first immigrated to the States from Taiwan, there was 12 people living in the house. My family, my cousin's family, and my grandparents. At one point, it was 5 of us, me, my parents, my sisters, all in one room. We had a bunk bed. It was tight. I didn't know any different. It wasn't weird to me. I just knew that my cousins were here, my uncles and my aunties were here. You know, everybody was here. My grandparents were here. So, you know, as a child of the 80s, we spent a lot of time on our own. Starting out, it was just in the backyard, hours playing with spiders, bugs, roly-polies, whatever you could find. Just digging holes. My dad would have shovels and tools, so we would play with everything there. I would make booby traps, dig a hole, put some leaves and twigs over that. And then eventually, we discovered the bayou. It's like on the edge of our neighborhood, and it sort of became an extension of our backyard. My dad first took me there when we were really young, and being the child of immigrants, my dad grew up pretty poor, youngest of 8. And coming here as a dad, there wasn't a lot that we could connect over in terms of pop culture, music, and entertainment. It was mostly about being outside and exploring wildlife, going fishing. My dad was an avid fisher, so he always liked to check and see if there's fish in any body of water. He took us to the bayou for the first time. Eventually, we made like little nets and we caught fish and tadpoles. We brought them home and we set up like a little aquarium and we would watch them grow up and eventually jump away. And later on, it became sort of a congregation point where me and my friends would just hang out and talk, mostly about girls we were obsessed with in high school. It was just a magical place because it was full of life. It's hot, it's humid, it's heavy. When you step into air like that, I kind of find it comforting. There's a bit of a hug from the air. There's the smell, there's some sulfur. It's decomposing life. It's animals and plants going back into the earth. It's a strong odor, especially on a rainy night or after the rain has come. You're treated to like a chorus of tons of wildlife, insect chittering, frogs, and they're all sounding off. It's just a really like lively situation, and it's pretty incredible to just sit there and take it in. So the bayou has been like kind of with me through my life. So it started out as like a fun, innocent place to go and explore as a kid. And then in middle school, it became like the place you go and do bad things, like practice your graffiti, set off some illegal firecrackers in the middle of the night. There was some point in your life where you get into music and going to the mall and doing other things. And now I'm kind of at this point in my life where I'm going back to like realizing nature is where it's at. It's the best. So now it's fun to like hang out with my parents and go outdoors and do things outside with them and enjoy nature.
6: That was Shane Wang. His Netflix special, Purple, is out now. Every home project comes with decisions. What to do, how to do it, and what it's going to cost, and whether to take it on yourself. And when two people don't see it the same way, it's not just a project anymore. So we're here to help. Help you figure out the right move, settle the debate, and hopefully keep the peace at home.
0: In every home improvement project, there are two separate yet equally important forces. The work that needs to get done, and the people who can't agree how to do it. When those forces collide, the result is conflict. These are their stories.
6: Hi, Kate and Stan. So what brings you to house therapy today?
17: Hi, Jen. So back in December, my husband Tom and I
2: bought our dream home, a center entrance colonial. We were so excited to move from our old house, which was a lovely cape, but it had radiator heat, which was kind of like the bane of our existence. So we moved to this house that is beautiful, but it has baseboard heat. And it's this ongoing question between me and my husband, like, what do we do about this? We thought that the baseboard heat was really good. I kind of think that it might not be the worst thing, but my dad is a huge proponent of forced hot air. So we're just trying to figure out what we do going forward.
17: Absolutely. And Stan, what makes you think that forced air is the right solution here?
22: I would say over the last three places that I've lived at, I've had the forced hot air, which has been very sufficient. I'm just used to it.
17: Yeah. Well, we've got Ross Trithewey, building engineer for This Old House, and Zach Detmore, a general contractor for the show, both here on the line. Guys, we're in a toss-up here between hot water baseboard and forced hot air.
23: That's a debate right there.
9: It's a classic showdown.
17: Is it? Is
2: that, you know, we're really at odds here. We need your help.
9: I think it would be helpful for me to know how old your cape was, how old the Center Hall Colonial is, and how old are your father's last three houses, just quickly.
17: Just quickly. That,
2: and
17: quickly.
2: I can give you 46,
9: 32.
2: All of this information. So the cape was built supposedly in 1920. The Center Entrance Colonial was built in 1975. And the house I think that my dad is mostly talking about is the house I grew up in, which incidentally was also a center entrance colonial, that was built in the early 90s.
9: Oh, That's just what I wanted to hear.
17: Zach, did you get what you needed? That was a lot.
9: What did you get from that, Ross?
23: Not a whole lot.
17: What is the purpose here?
23: I mean, here's the thing. Like forced hot water systems using water to heat up radiators, you know, that has been a really, really kind of time-tested, tried and true way to heat buildings. And when it works right and when it's dialed in right, it actually works surprisingly well. It does a really good job of heating those rooms and keeping up with the heat loss of the building, meaning it provides comfort to those rooms and to that house. When that system is not dialed in right, it can create a lot of comfort issues, right? You can have cold spots and warm spots. You know, you can have drafts. You can have the ticking sound, the tick, tick, tick sound as the pipe heats up and expands and contracts. So it can create a lot of nuisance issues there. Forced hot air obviously is newer, you know, on the scene, but it also provides cooling. It provides air conditioning and dehumidification. So if you're looking for one system that does it all, the duct system, you know, the forced hot air system with cooling is the one that will give you the 2-for-1. But you're not out of the woods yet by just using forced hot air either, because there's challenges with forced hot air and getting the comfort right. You got to get the right airflows to the rooms. You got to make sure you're not blowing air on people to, you know, make them feel hot or feel cold. And you have to have that system dialed in right as well. So they both, to me, they both have pros, they both have cons. I don't think there's a clear winner.
17: Of course, there is. We're about to find it.
2: Can I ask a question?
17: Mm-hmm. Of course.
2: So we definitely have those kind of cold spots, the drafty spots. So when you say that if the system isn't dialed in correctly, what does that mean and how could we possibly fix that?
23: So the way that I'm thinking about it is when you have a hot water, forced hot water system, you have baseboards or radiation, you know, cast iron radiators at the windows, right? You have something like that at the perimeter.
2: Exactly. Yeah.
23: So a lot of times it's the way those are piped that creates comfort issues, where you have too much flow going to one of the radiators and not enough flow, water flow going to another one of those radiators. Or maybe those radiators are undersized relative to the room that it was added. Or maybe there's an addition that was added off the back and it wasn't sized right for that addition. So that room always feels cold, right? So those are the types of things where we're trying to get the right balance between water flow, which is like warm water running through the radiators, and the size of the radiator.
2: It sounds like a lot. Either way, it sounds like a big project to get the baseboards kind of working as they should. What if I blew your mind and told you that we do have central air here? So there is already some existing ductwork.
17: Zach's eyes are wide.
23: My mind is blown.
9: Yeah. I wasn't expecting this. All of a sudden, I might be
17: changing your mind now that you know that you're both. Of every building?
9: Whoa.
22: Kate has a good curveball, guys.
9: Yeah, you were holding out on that.
23: You could run some tests on that and see, is that ductwork size right? And can it handle the heating load of the building? That ductwork may be able to be modified and either a furnace, a heat pump, whatever, a ducted unit can be added to that ductwork to now make it a heating and cooling system. So now it would be forced air for heating, obviously forced air for cooling. And then the radiators can be obviously used as needed or potentially removed if the air system, proves out that it can work through the next winter.
2: So we have the ductwork, but would it still be a really invasive project to make that transition to adding the heating? Does that require more ducts? I know very little about this.
23: So if you already have ductwork and the ductwork already feeds the proper amount of air to all the rooms, if that is in fact true, then adding a heating unit to that system is not a huge ordeal in terms of disruption to the house.
2: Okay, that's great to know.
23: Think of the ductwork as like the heart being the air handler and then the arteries running out in your cardiovascular system as the ductwork. So you already have the arteries and the veins in your building. You just don't have a heart necessarily in terms of you don't have that air handler or that heat pump or that furnace installed to connect to those systems.
2: Yeah, you can't have a home without a heart, can you?
23: You need a heart.
9: You know what they say, home is where the HVAC is.
2: get it stitched on a pillow.
17: Uh-huh. So not to keep score here, but Kate, you did walk in here thinking that you were perfectly happy with the baseboard hot water. Is it fair to say that you're considering forced hot air now because maybe you're excited about the filtration, the fact that it could be put in possibly without adding any more ductwork?
2: Yeah, I think I'm leaning towards that. I was just really worried that it was going to be this big disruptive project. This is another consideration, I guess, against the forced hot air, which is because I grew up in a house with forced hot air, I feel like I always got nosebleeds. Maybe I just have a very sensitive nose and my mom would always say, oh, it's the forced hot air. And I know that you probably can't speak to that, but I haven't had any nosebleeds with these baseboards. So that's kind of been one of my arguments. Again, maybe not one that you can address, but I just want to throw it out there.
9: What altitude was this house at?
2: And that is something I couldn't even begin to know. Your guess is as good as mine.
17: Zach just wants all the numbers today. Ross, could you speak to
9: 15,000 feet above 30 sea level? 30 feet.
23: Well, Kate's right to a point, though. Some of the old furnaces were not direct vent furnaces, meaning that they vented through a chimney. And when they vented and they were running, they pulled in more outdoor air into the house. And so when you pulled in more outdoor air, it's dry air. So it actually reduced the relative humidity and dried out the house even further when those older furnaces ran. And so there is some truth, Kate, that forced air systems of old definitely had those types of issues. The new forced air systems don't have those issues because those are direct vent, meaning there's a pipe in and a pipe out to the outside. So it takes air into it and then exhausts, the combustion gases outside. So it's direct vent. So that won't be a concern in a new system nowadays with direct vent furnaces, but potentially, an older furnace might have had that problem.
17: I don't know, Kate. I think we're ticking a lot of the boxes here.
2: I was just going to say, I don't know. I think I'm being convinced, Dad, I don't know. Maybe you were right. I think it's sounding like forced hot air.
17: Stan will send you our bill.
9: Just let him pay for the HVAC unit.
22: I'll send instead of paying.
17: Well, we appreciate the phone call and we appreciate being a part of the conversation.
2: Thank you so much for your insights. We really appreciate it.
22: Guys are good.
23: Thanks, Kate. Thanks, Stan.
9: Take care.
22: Much appreciated.
17: Anytime.
22: All right.
2: Bye-bye.
17: Do you have a project dispute? Let us settle your case. Leave us a voicemail at 877-864-7460, and we'll help resolve it. And now, it's time for one last thing. my favorite tool.
1: Hey, Jen, this is Heath Eastman, the electrician for the show. And one of my favorite tools is actually a multimeter. And you might be surprised that it's more beneficial to you than you may think. Not only can I check the basics like AC voltage when I'm working on a house or another building, but a lot of them check DC voltage when you think about working with a car or other batteries. They have multiple other functions such as continuity testing, resistance, and a bunch of other things you can do with them. Simply testing with those leads or changing positions makes it so functional and so easy to use. I'd be lost without that thing.
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1: the... So easy to use. I'd be lost without that thing.
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2: 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Nothing. 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
5: From NPR News in Washington, D.C., this is Weekend Edition. I'm Scott Simon. This hour, Ron Elving on the week in politics, and the latest on Ebola from Congo. Also, why homes are hard to afford for many middle-class Americans. Plus, big fan, a new book on sports fans around the world, from darts and chess to Greco-Roman wrestling. Co-author Michael Schur says because fans are powerless to affect the score,
6: it's a little bit of gambling on our happiness. And without that sense of powerlessness, you don't get the same roller coaster.
5: And then David Hague's new film on the meteorologist who helped save the D-Day invasion. First, we have our newscast. Today is Saturday, May 23rd, 2026.
7: Live from NPR News in Washington, I'm Windsor Johnston. Two Democratic senators are demanding answers from the Treasury Department about the decision to settle a case over the leak of President Trump's tax returns. NPR's Kerry Johnson reports the lawmakers want a watchdog to investigate the arrangement.
8: Senators Elizabeth Warren of Massachusetts and Ron Wyden of Oregon are writing officials at the Treasury Department to get more detail about what they call an outrageously corrupt deal that creates a nearly $2 billion taxpayer fund that could compensate January 6 rioters and other Trump allies. The senators want the Inspector General for Tax Administration to probe whether any laws have been broken that bar political interference in the audit work of the IRS. Acting Attorney General Todd Blanche is defending the settlement, asserting Trump and his family will not receive any direct financial benefit. But the deal also seems to shield Trump from any legal problems over his past tax returns. Kerry Johnson, NPR News, Washington.
7: Officials with the CDC says they're sending seven Ebola experts from Atlanta to Central Africa to help contain the current outbreak. Dr. Satish Pillai is the agency's incident manager for Ebola response.
9: We continue to support DRC and Uganda country offices and Ministry of Health colleagues with near-term focus on expanding infection prevention and control efforts, strengthening contact tracing and surveillance operations, accelerating laboratory confirmation, addressing logistical gaps, and enhancing risk communication and community engagement.
7: The World Health Organization says the number of suspected deaths from Ebola in the Democratic Republic of Congo stands at 177. Neighboring Uganda has reported three new confirmed cases of the virus. About 40,000 people remain under evacuation orders in Southern California because of a hazardous chemical leak. Public safety officials in Orange County are working to prevent flammable materials from exploding in a densely populated area. Jill Replogle from member station LAist reports.
10: Some 40,000 residents were told to evacuate early Friday when public safety officials determined

0: the tank was likely to fail. Officials say that could send some 7,000 gallons of its toxic contents spewing into the air or spilling out into the surrounding area. But Craig Covey, division chief with the Orange County Fire Authority, says his team is working around the clock to prevent that.
1: It is not okay with me just to sit back and watch this thing blow up or fail.
0: The tank, which is owned by the company GKN Aerospace, is filled with a chemical known as MMA. It can cause skin and eye irritation, respiratory problems, and can also affect the nervous system.
2: This is NPR.
3: Local news now from WKSU Idea Stream Public Media. I'm Nick Sopoulos. More information has been released by Cleveland police about the off-duty officer who investigators say shot and killed 26-year-old Akili Hammond Wednesday after an apparent verbal altercation. The Cuyahoga County Sheriff's Department is conducting the investigation. Cleveland Police Chief Ann Todd.
4: I learned that the actions involving this off-duty officer appear to be egregious violations of several administrative policies and general police orders.
3: The officer involved was hired in April of 2025 and is currently a probationary officer assigned to the 4th District. Toddy says she placed the 22-year-old officer on unpaid leave. Cleveland police have not publicly identified the officer. Hammond's family says the public is not being told the full story. The building once home to Cleveland's oldest bike shop is being demolished by the city after the structure neared total collapse. IdeaStream Public Media's Abby Marshall has more.
5: Since closing in 2024, after more than a century of operations, Friedrich's Bicycle on Lorraine Avenue in Ohio City had been decaying, its brick facade bowing outward. For months, cones blocked a sidewalk to protect pedestrians from a potential collapse, which Ward 7 Councilmember Austin Davis says was imminent when the city stepped in Wednesday.
6: The city has emergency demolition powers when there is an imminent threat to life or property, and that was the situation we faced this week.
5: Davis says he's received a number of complaints with safety concerns, but many in the neighborhood were still sad to see it go. Mike Fiala, who has lived across from the building for 45 years.
7: The loss of Friedrich's, an icon, is really a huge loss.
5: Davis says the city is considering options such as receivership and nuisance property procedures for the rest of the building. Abby Marshall, IdeaStream Public Media.
3: The Guardians shut out the Phillies yesterday 1-0. They'll play again today at 4:05. And the Cavs in the Eastern Conference Finals Game 3 will take on the Knicks tonight at 8. 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
9: This is Weekend Edition from NPR News. I'm Scott Simon. Thank you for being with us. Tulsi Gabbard is stepping down as Director of National Intelligence, a cabinet-level position. She said she is resigning to be with her husband, Abraham Williams, who has recently been diagnosed with cancer. NPR's Ron Elving joins us. Ron, thanks for being with us.
10: Good to be with you, Scott.
9: There have been rumors and reports that she would be departing the administration in the media for weeks. What seemed to be the main challenges she faced?
10: Gabbard was something of an outsider from the outset. She was a former Democrat who served in Congress, and she did not really have a deep background in the intelligence community. But a few years back, she won Trump's notice, praising his opposition to other presidents' wars and the non-interventionist stance that he was taking at the time. She even helped Trump prep for his debate against Kamala Harris in 2024. However, Gabbard has also been a longtime outspoken opponent of the idea of attacking Iran. So you can imagine the president was not pleased with her testimony to Congress last year, saying Iran was not a nuclear threat and was not building a nuclear weapon. Questioned about that at the time, Trump said Gabbard was simply wrong. And of course, that viewpoint was contrary to the whole justification for the current war on Iran.
9: There's opposition among lawmakers expressed this week to President Trump's plan to create a $1.8 billion fund, which could be used, among other things, to compensate the January 6 rioters who stormed the Capitol, said they wanted to hang Vice President Pence.
10: Yes, there's resistance, especially among Senate Republicans. This amazing thrust on Trump's part would send tax dollars to a host of his most loyal allies, especially those who helped him try to overturn the 2020 election. And the most egregious example, as you say, has to be the rioters who beat on the cops who were defending the U.S. Capitol, the members of Congress, on January 6, 2021. That's why some of those cops were already suing to stop this settlement. And that's why former Senate Majority Leader Mitch McConnell called it a slush fund, said it was, quote, utterly stupid or morally wrong, take your pick. This is the Mitch McConnell who was the Republican leader in the Senate longer than anyone else. A North Carolina Republican Senator, Tom Tillis, took his pick and said the fund was, quote, stupid on stilts. And by the way, this one comes on the heels of another urgent request for $1 billion in tax money for the president's ballroom project. And here's what was extraordinary. Trump was asking for these at the same time he was scrounging for votes in the Senate for a separate special bill to fund ICE and the Border Patrol, which Congress has yet to fund. And resistance to that was literally enough to send the Senate home early for its Memorial Day recess. And by the way, there was yet another reason for them to go out of town. Democrats are claiming there is now a bipartisan majority in both chambers to invoke the War Powers Act and rein in the president's war in Iran. And that's a vote the president does not want to happen.
9: Details of the Democratic National Committee's report on the 2024 election were released, causing quite a stir over what includes and what it didn't. What does this report, you think, pretend for the party?
10: You know, there are stresses on a party in power, but it can also be stressful not to be in power. The matter of this report, this so-called autopsy, has become a major embarrassment for the Democrats, and especially their current chairman, Ken Martin. It made sense, after the 2024 election loss, to get under the hood, see what was wrong. But this report, written by a single campaign consultant, makes some good points, but leaves huge gaps, ducks big issues. It was initially withheld, which looked bad. Now it's been released, and it looks worse.
9: Acting Navy Secretary told senators this week the U.S. has paused arms sales to Taiwan because it needs sufficient firepower for the war in Iran. Does this contradict what the administration's been saying?
10: Certainly would appear to. It would seem to openly admit that the U.S. weapons supply has been depleted and that it is not being restored as fast as claimed. Now, the so-called pause in aid to Taiwan is especially worrisome given that Trump was discussing the contents of this aid package with the Chinese leader during his recent visit. That's something previous presidents have refused to do, and now we see the aid to Taiwan being delayed. Is that a coincidence or another warning flag?
9: Ron Elving, thanks so much.
10: Thank you, Scott.
9: An Ebola outbreak in the Democratic Republic of Congo has caused 177 suspected deaths out of about 750 cases, according to the World Health Organization. Health officials warn the risk of rapid spreading is now high, and as of this morning, there are now 5 cases in Uganda. The strain is rare. There is no approved vaccine or treatment. The outbreak is in eastern Congo, where multiple armed groups and national armies operate, and that makes containment of the disease extremely difficult. Reporter Emmett Livingstone is in Kinshasa. Emmett, thanks so much for being with us.
11: Thank you for having me on.
9: What's the situation like at the moment in Congo?
11: Well, Ebola appears to have been circulating widely here for a while and circulating without being noticed. The first known case was of a nurse who developed symptoms on April 24th in the provincial capital of Ituri province in the east. Now, because she developed symptoms on April 24th, that means that the disease was spreading for at least several weeks and likely several months beforehand. She unfortunately died afterwards, and she was buried in a gold mining town called Mongwalu, which is about 50 miles away from the provincial capital. And Congo's health ministry has noted that there was a spate of deaths in Mongwalu in April, which some locals thought had been caused by witchcraft. It was only last week, by which point dozens of people had already died, that an Ebola outbreak was declared. And since then, confirmed cases have popped up in other provinces of Congo, including North Kivu and South Kivu, and even, as you noted, in the neighboring country of Uganda. So it's already spread quite far.
9: Tell us, please, about the town that seems to be at the epicenter of the outbreak.
11: Sure. So maybe just first, generally, a bit about Ituri province, because this is one of the most cut-off and violent provinces of Congo. There are lots of active armed groups, including some of the country's most brutal, like the CODECO and the ADF, which is linked to the Islamic State. And the epicenter of the current outbreak is in Ituri, and specifically in a town called Mongwalu, which was until very recently considered almost a no-go zone. It's gotten a little bit better now because the Congolese army has been there for a little while. As I said, it's a gold mining town. It's in a remote area, and it's got all the problems of poor mining towns in Congo. People have very little money. They live in unsanitary conditions, and food is really expensive. It's also hard to access, so the whole area generally is considered pretty insecure.
9: What are some of the difficulties that healthcare workers are facing as they try to get to the region?
11: So one of the biggest difficulties is distrust in the local community. People aren't used to outsiders coming in. Last night, a tent in an Ebola treatment center was burnt down. Because it's so remote, tracking cases is very difficult. It's difficult to persuade patients to isolate. And then there's the problem of testing. Samples have to be transported to the capital, Kinshasa, which is over 1,000 miles away. All of this is compounded by US aid cuts, which have definitely had an impact, according to Congo's health minister, Roger Kamba.
12: Une question, cette nouvelle épidémie, elle intervient dans un contexte particulier.
11: So the health minister said essentially that the virus knows no borders, it knows no race or tribe. Borders do exist for people on the ground, though, and this is going to be one of the major problems. A large portion of where the outbreak is occurring is happening in an area that's governed by a rival administration run by rebels from the M23 group. The main airport in eastern Congo is Goma, which is closed because it's in a city run by the rebels. Regional borders are also now starting to either close or become more restricted. Just the other day, I was very lucky to get one of the very last flights from Uganda into Congo. And this is becoming a major issue, not just for Congo, but for all countries in the region.
9: Reporter Emmett Livingstone in Kinshasa, thank you so much.
11: Thank you.
9: I'm a left-handed gay Jew. Massachusetts Representative Barney Frank told the New York Times Magazine in 1996, I've never felt automatically a member of any majority. But he did win majorities. Frank served more than three decades in Congress and made history as a deal maker and a groundbreaker. He died this week at the age of 86. During the subprime mortgage crisis that led to the Great Recession, Barney Frank chaired the House Financial Services Committee as it passed sweeping reforms to the U.S. financial system. He helped write laws that protected homeowners from foreclosure and credit card users from unfair lending practices, banned commercial banks from certain risky trades, and returned more than $21 billion to defrauded American consumers. Barney Frank was also the first member of Congress to voluntarily come out as gay, following the death of a colleague who had concealed his own sexuality. In 1987, he invited a Boston Globe reporter to his office to outright ask him, are you gay? Frank answered, yeah. So what? 25 years later, he became the first U.S. representative to marry someone of the same gender. And Barney Frank spoke out so sharply, President George W. Bush called him saber-tooth. He said he found it hard to read the 1998 Star report about President Clinton's relationship with Monica Lewinsky because it was, quote, too much reading about heterosexual sex. He told a constituent who heckled him at a meeting in 2009 that it is a tribute to the First Amendment that this kind of vile, contemptible nonsense is so freely propagated. In a 2006 campaign ad, Representative John Hostetler of Indiana accused Frank of having a radical homosexual agenda. In a speech not long afterward, Barney Frank made his position clear. I do think we should allow gay and lesbian people to serve in the military and get married and have a job, he said. But by tradition of radical standards, being in the military, working for a living, and getting married are not the stuff of radicalism. Barney Frank's frankness helped open the American dream.

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1: 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A federal judge in Tennessee cleared Kilmar Albreo Garcia of all criminal charges. His case gained attention when the Trump administration wrongly deported him to a notorious prison in El Salvador. We'll hear more about Kilmar just coming up in 2 minutes on WKSU. 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
3: I'm Windsor Johnston with these headlines. Secretary of State Marco Rubio met with Indian Prime Minister Narendra Modi when he arrived in New Delhi today. In a post on social media, Modi said they discussed issues related to regional and global peace and security. The trip to India comes on the heels of a visit to Sweden, where Rubio met with NATO foreign ministers. Search and rescue operations are continuing after an explosion ripped through a coal mine in northern China Friday night. Authorities say at least 90 people are dead. AAA says a record number of people are expected to hit the road this Memorial Day weekend. The national average for regular gas is now more than $4.50 per gallon. I'm Windsor Johnston, NPR News in Washington.
1: In Cleveland, 57 degrees. Kent in at 54 and 58 in Lorain. 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
0: This is Weekend Edition from NPR News. I'm Scott Simon. A judge in Nashville yesterday dismissed criminal charges against Kilmar Albreo Garcia. He's the Salvadoran immigrant the Trump administration wrongly deported earlier this year. The federal judge in the case described the Trump administration's criminal charges as an abuse of prosecuting power. Mariana Bacalhau is with member station WPLN and joins us. Mariana, thanks so much for being with us.
5: Thanks for having me.
0: And remind us, please, what were the charges standing against Albreo Garcia?
5: The Justice Department had charged him with human smuggling around this time last year after Albreo Garcia had won his deportation case. That was when the Supreme Court ordered that he be returned to the U.S. after the government deported him, despite a court order to keep him in the country over fears of gang violence in his native El Salvador. When he got back, Albreo Garcia was immediately taken into custody. Those criminal charges stem from a 2022 traffic stop here in Tennessee. In body camera footage played for the court, Albreo Garcia can be seen driving an SUV with nine other men. Prosecutors pointed to that as evidence of human smuggling, alleging that Albreo Garcia was paid to drive people who had crossed the border into Texas. Albreo Garcia's lawyers argued that the government's criminal case was retaliation because of the embarrassment it caused the Trump administration. After he won his deportation case, he became a sort of galvanizing force for critics of the president's hardline immigration policy. His lawyers asked the court to dismiss the charges under a vindictive prosecution claim.
0: And the judge apparently agreed.
5: I would say yes and no, but it's more yes and maybe. Essentially, the court found that there was a presumption of vindictive prosecution. That means not enough evidence for it to be definite that the government's actions were a form of retaliation, but enough to drop the charges. In his ruling, Judge Waverly Crenshaw took issue with the timeline in particular. So again, Albreo Garcia was pulled over in 2022. But the government didn't file charges against him until nearly 2.5 years later, when it became clear the Trump administration had to bring him back to the U.S. At that point, according to internal memos from the Justice Department, the case became top priority for the DOJ. And one prosecutor high up in Nashville's U.S. Attorney's Office asked the DOJ not to prosecute and ended up resigning in protest.
0: Miranda, you've been covering this case since last year. Did you see any signs the judge would rule this way?
5: Judge Crenshaw asked tough questions of both sides in court, but he seemed skeptical of prosecutors going back and forth on whether they wanted to keep Abrego Garcia in the U.S. to face trial or just deport him. Immigration and Customs Enforcement agents were parked outside the courthouse for most of the hearings. A decision on where he would go pending trial dragged out for months because the DOJ said they had no control over what ICE would do and whether he would be deported before trial. The judge also warned the Trump administration not to publicly comment on Abrego Garcia's case as if he had been convicted, since under the law he's innocent until proven guilty.
0: And how's the government reacted to the ruling?
5: The Justice Department plans to appeal, and DHS in a statement said this decision is, quote, naked judicial activism. As for Abrego Garcia, he currently stands to be deported. His lawyers are fighting a separate immigration case that will determine where he's deported.
0: Mariana Bacalhau with our friends at member station WPLN in Nashville. Thanks so much.
5: Thank you.
0: Secretary of State Marco Rubio met NATO foreign ministers in Sweden on Friday and faced many questions about President Trump's recent decisions and reversals on U.S. troop deployment in Europe. Terry Schultz reports there were few answers provided.
6: Sweden's King Carl Gustaf and Queen Silvia hosted NATO foreign ministers for dinner Thursday at one of their palaces outside Helsingborg.
7: Good to see you again from Iceland.
6: But dessert would give way to confusion. Until that point, hanging over the meeting was a decision by President Trump to cancel the deployment of 4,000 U.S. troops to Poland. But late Thursday, he suddenly reversed that decision and announced on Truth Social that instead, 5,000 U.S. soldiers would in fact be sent to the Eastern European nation, which shares borders with both Russia and Ukraine. At least that second announcement was a welcome one for European allies, as expressed by Polish Foreign Minister Radek Sikorski, who dismissed questions about any difficulties caused by U.S. unpredictability.
8: I want to thank President Trump for his announcement that the rotation, the presence of American troops in Poland will be maintained more or less at previous levels. All's well that ends well. I think this makes Putin very uncomfortable.
6: But it was European allies who were uncomfortable with Trump's original decision. It started with an announced reduction of 5,000 troops from Germany in reaction to the German chancellor's criticism of the U.S.-led war on Iran. Later explanations by other U.S. officials clarified that the bulk of that 5,000 would actually come from the cancellation of a rotation by the Army's 2nd Armored Brigade Combat Team to Poland. This came as a shock to the country that spends the highest percentage of its GDP on defense of any NATO member, often described as a model ally by the U.S. Swedish Foreign Minister Maria Malmer Stenergard was more candid than her Polish counterpart in summing up the situation.
9: Well, it is confusing indeed, and not always easy to navigate. We need to continue to invest in our own defense and our own capabilities. We need the U.S. to stay involved, but it's also natural that as we ramp up, they also reduce a little of their presence in Europe. I welcome if they increase their presence in Poland, since it's on the eastern flank where we have the big threat.
6: While the foreign ministers met in Sweden Friday, lower-level defense policy officials were gathering back at NATO headquarters in Brussels to discuss the overall force posture of NATO, including longer-term reductions of the American presence in Europe. While the details of those plans are classified, Secretary of State Rubio emphasized European partners should know what to expect.
10: That work was already ongoing, and it's been done in coordination with our allies. I'm not saying they're going to be thrilled about it, but they certainly are aware of it. You know, we have obligations in the Indo-Pacific, we have obligations in the Middle East, we have obligations in the Western Hemisphere. So this has been an ongoing process. It shouldn't be a surprise to anybody.
6: But there may still be surprises to come from the original Trump announcement of the cancellation of the brigade to Poland. The newly announced reinforcement for Poland may not be the restoration of that other deployment. And that's a big concern for Estonia and Lithuania, whose own troop presence of 700 and 1,000 troops respectively are dependent on it. Lithuania's Foreign Minister Kęstutis Budrys is still making the pitch to keep the Americans.
11: We believe and strongly believe that it's in the United States' interest to have deployments in Europe. That is the cheapest way to keep the continent in peace, and it is also the benefits militarily for United States. It is in our interest to have them at the very front line, because this is the most effective deterrence.
6: As for the Germans, asked about the success of Polish lobbying at the White House, Foreign Minister Johann Wadephul said his government's efforts to get a reversal are also underway. For NPR News, I'm Terry Schultz in Brussels.
0: Teenagers who work over the summer don't generally earn scads of money, but cities that help them line up entry-level jobs get a huge benefit.
12: Crime goes down. So the people who are offered a slot end up arrested less, arraigned less, incarcerated less.
0: Tomorrow on Weekend Edition, Sunday with Aisha, how neighborhoods are safer for the price of a minimum wage job. 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

0: Two unlikely issues came to a head this week on Capitol Hill, the Voting Rights Act and college sports. Members of the Congressional Black Caucus pulled their support of a bipartisan bill to remake the relationship between student-athletes and their schools.
1: The issue is whether institutions that benefit from black talent, black labor, and black communities are willing to speak out when black political power is under attack.
0: That's Congressional Black Caucus Chair Yvette Clark of New York, NPR sports correspondent Becky Sullivan, and Congress reporter Eric McDaniel join us in our studios. Thanks so much for being with us.
2: Good morning, Scott.
3: Happy to do it.
0: And Eric, let's please begin with you. Representative Clark mentioned black political power under attack. Explain what you meant.
3: So the Supreme Court earlier this month gutted civil rights movement era protections for black voters. They had to do with the Voting Rights Act. And then Republicans across the South raced to eliminate House districts that represent majority black communities. That was done in order to maximize Republican electoral chances. So the CBC, the Congressional Black Caucus, it's this hugely influential group of Democrats. They looked at this bipartisan bill, the SCORE Act, to do with college athlete pay, and saw an opportunity to make a statement in an effort to rally more powerful societal pillars like the NCAA and the big athletic conferences to speak out. The bill itself was meant to preempt this chaotic patchwork of state laws governing student-athlete pay. Two CBC members, actually, Shamari Figures of Alabama and Janelle Bynum of Oregon, were part of drafting the legislation, and their statement pulling support, along with the rest of the Congressional Black Caucus, essentially killed this bill.
0: And Becky, paying college athletes, these name, image, and likeness deals have become big issues, haven't they?
2: Oh, very much so. I mean, yeah, couldn't be bigger. It's the dominant issue in college sports right now, high-level college sports. Over the past 5 years or so since this Supreme Court decision back in 2021 essentially upended the very long-standing system of amateurism in the NCAA, they opened the door for college athletes to get paid, as you say, on these NIL deals, as they're known. And since then, you know, the chaos hasn't stopped. Like, the NCAA has just been hammered by even more lawsuits that have chipped away at other regulations that the NCAA has long had that govern college sports, like not just compensation, but transferring between schools, eligibility, other major issues. And so essentially the situation now is that every big time college football team, basketball team, every year the whole team is essentially free agents who sign new deals year to year, transfer from schools. It's this just very chaotic environment, and I'm not sure that anyone loves it.
0: Well, is there an appetite for federal regulation to fix it, though?
2: Absolutely. I think it's seen as the solution, a voracious appetite, I would say, for some sort of regulation. But there are competing interests, and obviously the effectiveness of Congress has been an obstacle. You know, I would say across the board, you see this desire from fans to the big schools, big conferences, small schools, small conferences, even players. But those are all, of course, very different constituencies. They all have different interests, and there is just this utter lack of agreement on the best path forward. This particular bill, the SCORE Act, was favored by the NCAA and the big conferences like the Southeastern Conference and the Big Ten, but it was just one option.
0: And it was coming to a vote on the floor, right, Eric, this week?
3: Yeah. I mean, I'm atrociously bad at odds making. Basically, the only thing I know for sure, Scott, is that BJ Lederman writes your theme music. But Republican Speaker...
0: You have been sitting on that.
3: Yeah,
0: thank you.
3: Yeah,
0: okay,
3: yeah, yeah.
0: All right.
3: But Republican Speaker of the House, Mike Johnson, has in practice a single vote majority instead of two votes. There's a man who's been out for a long time due to some medical absences, which means the House is basically as closely divided as it can be, so any one thing can tip the scales here. And this time, it happened to be that the Congressional Black Caucus decided they weren't going to support this bill anymore. But the fact that it had been on the schedule at all for a vote meant that until this happened, Johnson was reasonably confident there was a path to passage in the House. And then after the Congressional Black Caucus statements, we've seen protests across the country related to the Voting Rights Act and college sports that have sprung up.
0: Becky, is there another option for the regulation of college sports if this bill is gone?
2: Certainly, I think so. I mean, honestly, this bill had been hanging around for a while now. This isn't the first time that it has sort of died on the vine. And so I think maybe even if it had somehow passed the House this week, it wasn't going to necessarily sail through the Senate. Because as we were talking about, there's all these competing interests. You have labor, you have student athletes who want one thing, smaller conferences that want different things from the bigger conferences, etc. This bill was the NCAA's preferred version, but there is another proposal that is actively being negotiated in the Senate. The two leaders on that are Republican Ted Cruz of Texas, of course, and then Maria Cantwell, who is a Democrat from Washington. That is perhaps more likely to pass, whatever they're able to come up with. But meanwhile, back in college sports, you know, these lawsuits galore continuing over these eligibility limits, 5-6 years, whether community college seasons played should count. safe to say, I think the only thing that people can agree on is that this status quo is unsustainable.
0: NPR's Becky Sullivan and Eric McDaniel, thank you. This is fun. Find something else to team up on for us, okay?
3: Absolutely.
2: You got it. Thanks, Scott.

0: You're listening to Weekend Edition from NPR News. A lot of people spend Saturday morning snacking with friends or running errands and joining us here. But some head to a different location, a neglected cemetery. Meg Dalton reports from one cemetery in New Haven, Connecticut, where volunteers are trying to breathe new life into this space.
1: Hi. Are you here for the cleanup?
2: Yeah.
1: If you want to just park so that we're not blocking, that would be great.
3: Cheryl Baldwin walks down a leafy hill. Before her are rows and rows of white stones sticking out of the ground, about the size of a sheet of paper.
1: I refer to them as like baby teeth, because they are not coming in straight necessarily.
3: Those baby teeth are actually gravestones in a small potter's field called Blake Street Cemetery.
1: It's where poor people were buried when they couldn't afford it themselves.
3: The cemetery is small, about an acre. The gravestones are obscured by long grass, overgrown weeds, fallen trees, and a lot of trash.
1: So I have bags and sticks for picking up things.
3: This morning, Baldwin and two other regular volunteers are here for a litter cleanup at the cemetery.
1: And I think the place to start is probably maybe around the fence line, if you don't see anything in the side, and then along sort of the wooded area.
3: Julia Gambale has a bag in one hand and a trash grabber in the other.
4: What is this, Triscuit, Oreo?
1: Trident!
4: See, they like having fresh breath, but just, you know, pick up after yourselves.
3: Gambale walks over to the side of the cemetery and spots something unexpected.
4: Looks like somebody's homework is over here.
1: A little bit of homework, that goes in the bag.
4: What else?
1: I don't know what this is.
4: More homework?
3: Another volunteer, Laura Lynn, already has a full trash bag.
5: I found a lot of candy wrappers, potato chip bag wrappers, an empty bottle, an empty can, piece of glass that I just picked up.
3: Today, they're mostly picking up small pieces of trash. But at past litter cleanups, they've found air conditioners, even tires. Neglected cemeteries like this one are common in many parts of the United States. But people like Lynn, Gambale, and Baldwin are trying to bring new life back to these spaces. They're part of a growing social movement of so-called cemetery citizens. That's a term coined by Adam Rosenblatt. He's an anthropologist and author of a book about cemetery citizens. According to him, cemetery citizens are people working to restore and honor systemically neglected cemeteries. Some volunteers do this work for personal reasons, like Gambale.
4: My dad actually worked in a cemetery for like his whole life. And I just like learned to really love and respect cemeteries, the history, the architecture.
3: Baldwin says every person's motivations are unique, but they have a shared goal, to reinsert these spaces into the social fabric.
6: You know, everybody's got different things and different ways of honoring those that have passed. Cemeteries are definitely sacred places.
3: Baldwin hopes Blake Street Cemetery becomes a place not only for the dead, but for the living. For NPR News, I'm Meg Dalton in New Haven, Connecticut.
0: And thanks to Luis de Leon for recording Birdsong for that story. This is NPR News.
7: On your source for NPR News and information, this is WKSU, My Idea Stream Public Media. Scott Simon will speak with sports writer Joe Posnanski and television writer Michael Schur about their new book, Big Fan, which details the culture of sports fandom. And that's on the way next here in 2 minutes. 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
7: 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Headlines are next.
2: I'm Windsor Johnston with these headlines. Secretary of State Marco Rubio has arrived in India after holding talks with NATO foreign ministers in Sweden. Rubio is meeting with Indian Prime Minister Narendra Modi and other top officials to discuss trade, defense cooperation, and energy security. A gas explosion at a coal mine in northern China has killed at least 90 people. Rescue efforts are underway a day after the blast. It's the country's deadliest mining disaster in more than a decade. About 40,000 people remain under evacuation orders in Southern California because of a hazardous chemical leak. Officials say a storage tank containing flammable material overheated at an aerospace plastics facility in Garden Grove. I'm Windsor Johnston, NPR News in Washington.
7: In Cleveland, 58 degrees at Hopkins Airport, 56 at Akron Canton Regional.
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0: This is Weekend Edition from NPR News. I'm Scott Simon. You know, big fans can get a bad rap. Millions of us blend into everyday life, but then we think of, I don't know, football fans are stripped to the waist in zero-degree weather, clad just in streaks of paint and their team colors, cheering, crying, hoping, praying, shouting to the heavens in exultation, despair, or anxiety. Let's ask Joe Posnanski to read the dedication to the new book he's written with Michael Schur, Big Fam.
10: This book is for everyone who has ever sat or stood alone or with 50,000 other people at home or at a friend's house or in a stadium wearing a lucky hat or jersey or t-shirt and looked at the score and checked the clock or the inning and closed their eyes and clenched their hands and clutched their head and thought, please, just this one time, I'll never ask for anything ever again. Please, please, please.
0: Joe Posnanski is a best-selling author and sports reporter, often named Sports Writer of the Year. Michael Schur is a television writer and producer behind The Good Place, Parks and Rec, and more. Their book, Big Fan, Two Friends, 82,490 Miles in the Wild, Wonderful Sports We Love. Joe Posnanski and Michael Schur join us from St. Louis. Thanks both very much for being with us.
10: Thanks, Scott.
11: Our pleasure.
0: Why do you say that the Buffalo Wild Wings restaurant in Dallas is the most American place in all the land?
11: Well, when we started this book, we wanted to cover a lot of different sports, and we knew we had to cover American football because it's the dominant sport in this country. And Joe said, we should go to the most American place in the world, which is the Buffalo Wild Wings. Like, that's how fans watch football. And we went to the closest one, and we sat there for 8 hours and watched football without a break for the entire day.
10: Fans from every team. Every team was represented, and you could tell what team they were rooting for because every other person other than us in there was wearing a football jersey.
0: As you note in this book, the defining feature about fandom is we are powerless, aren't we?
11: Yeah, that's part of the appeal, for sure. We talked to a professor named Daniel Wan, who teaches at Murray State and has been investigating academically the concept of fandom for a very long time. And he said that one of the key aspects of fandom is that we are risking a little bit of our emotional and psychological health on something over which we have no control, and that it's a little bit of gambling in a way on our happiness. And that's what makes it thrilling. It's also what makes it crushing and disappointing at times. But without that sense of powerlessness, you don't get the same roller coaster.
10: Yeah, and I think the only thing that we slightly disagreed with Professor Wan on was that it was only a little bit of our emotional. So many of us, you know, Scott, you've been a Cubs fan forever. That, I mean, the amount of emotional pain that
0: just
10: you've had
0: since
10: to endure,
0: 1908. Go ahead. Yeah.
10: What it felt like in 2016 when they finally win it, that's at the heart of what we were looking for.
0: Tell us, please, about the World Darts Championship at what's called the Alley Pally in London. I gather it looked a little like Halloween night.
11: Yes. So this is the way this book came about, was a friend of mine sent me a video from the World Darts Championship. And what I watched was two sort of stone-faced, stocky Brits throw darts at a dartboard from 8 feet away. Behind them, in this enormous arena, thousands of people are losing their minds, like dumping beer on each other's heads and throwing napkins in the air with every toss. And also, I noticed they were all in costume. They were dressed up like Harry Potter or the Jamaican bobsled team or some other crazy costume. And I thought, like, this is an event I've never heard of. I don't know really what's happening, but I suddenly got the urge to investigate them and the concept of fandom. And as I had that idea, I thought, well, I've got to do this with Joe. He's been my friend for 20 years. We are obsessed with sports to the same degree, more or less. Our first big trip was that we went to the World Darts Championship at the Alexandria Palace in London, and it was every bit as insane as it appeared to be on that video.
0: You did see a great darts champion do something amazing, didn't you?
10: We did. We saw Luke Littler, yeah, become the very first. I mean, he was 17, although he looked 58, but he was 17 years old, and he won the World Darts Championship, and it was quite amazing. I mean, everything about the whole experience was truly incredible, and it also was, not coincidentally, by far the most alcohol per capita of any fan sport that we've ever been to, which is quite incredible because, you know, fans can drink a little bit. Basically, at the World Darts Championship, they sell pitchers of beer. And from what I could tell, there was not a single glass in the entire place. So that's the kind of consumption we were talking about. But it was amazing. And then the surroundings were unreal.
0: Yeah. Let me ask you about chess fans. Are they necessarily less, I say this respectfully, crazed?
10: Just a little, just a little bit less crazed. Chess is a quote-unquote spectator sport where the spectators are not allowed anywhere near the actual tournament because the players demand complete silence. So you have to watch it on a television across the street, and there's somebody that has to explain to you what each move represents. But yet, even there, you could sort of feel the connection to what it is that people are rooting for. They're rooting for, of course, their favorite player, but they're also rooting for like a moment. Sometimes there's a move that is so brilliant, it is just like watching, you know, Steph Curry make a 40-foot shot or watching, you know, Shohei Ohtani hit a home run. To them, they get that same emotion out of it, but it is very quiet.
0: Let me ask you both a question we probably wouldn't ask somebody who is a fan of opera or classical music or live drama. Are our lives, your lives, richer for being fans?
11: For sure they are. Are our lives richer? Oh, 100%. I mean, that's one of the things that when we're talking to Professor Wan of Murray State, I at one point said something to him that I've thought about from time to time, which was, would my life be better if instead of being a fan of a specific team in any given sport, I were simply a fan of the sport? And he said, absolutely not. He came down on me like a hammer and said, look, if you had never been in love with anyone, there would have been fewer days when you were sad or felt grief or pain, but there would also be far fewer days where you felt the greatest heights of joy and exhilaration. And the same is true of fandom of anything. These things that we loan our passion to, those things provide for us something that nothing else can provide, which is those moments, those highs, the Cubs winning in 2016, the Red Sox winning in 2004, for Joe, the Cleveland Cavaliers winning in 2016. These moments are irreplaceable and they're non-repeatable. You can't find them anywhere else. And so I've devoted most of my life to sports fandom and fandom of a number of other things. And I can't imagine what my life would be without that fandom.
0: Michael Schur and Joe Posnanski, their book, Big Fan, Two Friends, 82,490 Miles in the Wild, Wonderful Sports We Love. Gentlemen, thanks so much for being with us.
10: Thank you, Scott.
11: Our pleasure. Thank you.
0: Surely June 1944, days before the planned Allied landings in Normandy, and General Dwight D. Eisenhower's got everything in place, or almost everything.
12: Fate of the war hinges on this. All the pieces of the jigsaw are in place. There's only one imponderable that remains. I need a forecast.
13: I'm concerned that what you're asking me is scientifically impossible, sir.
0: That's Brendan Fraser as Eisenhower, Andrew Scott as the meteorologist James Stagg in the new film Pressure. It reminds us that one of the great military achievements in history was won by superior resources, skill, valor, and chance. Something as chancy as the weather or trying to predict it. The film's directed by Anthony Morris and written with David Haig, based on his 2014 play. David Haig, the actor and playwright, joins us from London. Thanks so much for being with us.
14: Thank you for having me.
0: More than 150,000 troops, U.S., British, Canadian, Free French, ships, airplanes, all set to go. But help us understand how difficult weather prediction was before satellites.
14: It was complex, and one of the central dilemmas of the film is the slightly archaic meteorological philosophy adopted by Eisenhower's American team. And this is not being disparaging to American meteorologists, it's just that America is a huge landmass. And so the system used was based on old charts of weather systems and connecting them with the present day. So if an American meteorologist had a chart from 1901 that tied in with June the 5th, 1944, the day of the D-Day landings, then the forecast would be based on that. But the British and Europeans, because of the fragility of the weather systems in the United Kingdom, were beginning to understand the jet stream, the power of this current from west to east, from the States to the UK, and therefore anticipated appalling storms on the day of D-Day. And that is the central clash between the two meteorological teams, and it's up to Ike to decide which of those predictions he trusts.
0: The film begins by saying it's a true story, which it certainly is, but what kind of creative freedom do you take with dialogue and scenes?
14: Well, dialogue inevitably, but surprisingly little, few liberties with the truth. The scenario, the situation is very, very true to the historical reality that there's 72-hour countdown on the south coast of England with different forecasts coming in every day from all over the country, from weather ships all over the Atlantic, from weather stations on the west coast of Ireland. And these people compressed and pressurized within one building on the south coast of England while the entire fleet waited to depart. And all of it on the shoulders of this slightly taciturn, slightly blunt, brusque Scottish meteorologist. But crucially, like all good heroes, maybe in movies, if that's his exterior, it certainly disguises his interior as a human being.
0: Your screenplay makes it plain there's no such thing as a guaranteed weather prediction. Certainly there wasn't in 1944. But can we project a little bit what might have happened had the invasion been ordered as planned on June 5?
14: I think there could have been between 80 to 100,000 deaths, drownings. They were using antiquated and archaic landing craft that were flat-bottomed. It was one of the biggest storms for 100 years. I think it would have therefore delayed any invasion of the mainland and elongated the war. I mean, some even believe, you know, could have affected the outcome of the war. I'm not sure I believe that, but it certainly would have elongated it, and therefore not just the deaths that would have been caused on D-Day itself, but on mainland Europe and elsewhere within the conflict, a huge number of deaths. So I think the decision, twofold actually, the trust that Ike so sagaciously put in this Scottish meteorologist, and the courage and integrity of the meteorologist himself, were crucial in saving an enormous number of lives.
0: Is there a message? Boy, I hate to use the word message, but...
14: I think there is. I think I know what you're going to ask. And I think there is a message. You know, I always was fascinated when people told me that the Cuban Missile Crisis, if you placed that in 2025 with the speed and impulsiveness of responses that are typical in modern day politics and strategy, it could have been a very different result. And I think the presentation of data and science to a series of strategists in 1944 was so carefully considered, so wisely and sensibly debated, that the right decision was made. Now, it strikes me that when data and science is used, reactions and responses are impulsive and immediate and fast, with potentially, I think, disastrous repercussions.
0: I have to tell you, this, our family has family in Normandy, and we will be there on June 6th.
14: Oh, really?
0: The stories of that time never run out, do they?
14: They never run out. It is an extremely moving place to visit now, and I suppose, you know, one debates the validity of any war, but that war had to be, I mean, I don't want to get too sort of gung-ho or patriotic, but that war had to be won, and so the success of this particular thing is crucial to all those families who lost lives during the landings. Or did your family lose lives in D-Day itself?
0: No, my wife's side of the family is French, and her mother spent the first years of her childhood in the basement, the cellar of their farmhouse, because Nazi staff officers occupied the house in which they lived.
14: Yeah.
0: Every year, it seems to me, there are new memories that come out, and people who have kept stuff pent up talk about it while they still can.
14: Yeah, and stay silent for so long. I mean, it's fascinating, isn't it, that reticence that a lot of veterans feel and then suddenly have to talk about it. It's absolutely fascinating, that.
0: David Haig, who has helped turn his lauded play into a film, Pressure. It's in theaters next week. Thank you so much for being with us.
14: Oh, well, thank you for having me. It was a very interesting conversation. I enjoyed it.

0: This is Weekend Edition from NPR News. I'm Scott Simon.
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0: 37 degrees in downtown Cleveland.
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3: From NPR News in Washington, D.C., this is Weekend Edition. I'm Scott Simon. This hour, Cuba reacts to rising tensions with the U.S. Then 17-term Representative Jim Clyburn confronts redistricting in his state. In sports, NBA playoffs tighten up. Stock car racing loses a champion. The Neil deGrasse Tyson's new book of practical advice on how to greet aliens if and when they arrive.
4: Don't grab the thing that might be extended forward of the alien body, because you don't know what part of the alien anatomy that is. 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
5: Live from NPR News in Washington, I'm Windsor Johnston. The death toll from an Ebola outbreak in the Democratic Republic of Congo continues to rise. Health officials say there are 177 suspected deaths from the virus and nearly 750 suspected cases. Emmett Livingstone reports health workers there are struggling to respond.
6: Late on Friday, locals in the gold mining town of Mongwalu in Eastern Democratic Republic of Congo burnt down a tent in an Ebola treatment center. This follows another attack on a health center in a nearby area this week. The violence underscores the difficulties health responders are facing in Congo trying to control the spread of Ebola. The epicenter of the outbreak is in a poor, hard-to-reach area where armed groups as well as national armies are active. NGOs as well as the UN are flying tons of medical supplies to eastern Congo in a bid to contain the virus. But across a region larger than the state of Florida, new cases keep cropping up. For NPR News, I'm Emmett Livingstone in Kinshasa.
5: Secretary of State Marco Rubio has arrived in India for talks. He'll take part in a meeting of the Quad on Tuesday. That's a grouping of the U.S., Australia, Japan, and India, which focuses on security alignment in the Indo-Pacific. NPR's Dia Hadid reports Rubio met with Indian Prime Minister Narendra Modi shortly after landing today.
7: This visit comes after a sharp deterioration in U.S.-India relations under the second Trump administration. President Trump slapped 50% tariffs on India, among the world's highest. And most recently, it took another downturn after the president shared a post on social media that described India as a hellhole country. Rubio landed in the eastern city of Kolkata, where he participated in a mass at the international headquarters for Mother Teresa's Missionaries of Charity. It's unclear why Rubio chose to make his first event in a place that's often seen as shorthand for India's endemic poverty and not a place that represents a more forward-looking vision of India, like a technology park. Dia Hadid, NPR News, New Delhi.
5: A federal judge in Tennessee has cleared Kilmer Abrego-Garcia of all charges. He argued the Trump administration retaliated against him after his wrongful deportation to El Salvador. Mariana Bacallao from member station WPLN reports.
8: Prosecutors charged Abrego-Garcia with human smuggling based on a 2.5-year-old traffic stop in Tennessee. In his ruling, Judge Waverly Crenshaw found issue with the delay in prosecution. Abrego-Garcia's federal investigation began only after the Supreme Court ordered he be returned to the U.S. He also pointed to a senior prosecutor who resigned from the DOJ after his recommendation not to charge Abrego-Garcia went unheeded. For NPR News, I'm Mariana Baca.

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2: Local news now from WKSU, IdeaStream Public Media. I'm Nick Sopoulos. Cleveland Police Chief says the actions of an off-duty officer who investigators say shot and killed a man Wednesday night appeared to be egregious violations of policies and general police orders. The Cuyahoga County Sheriff's Office took over the investigation when it was learned that a 22-year-old Cleveland police officer fired his gun, killing 26-year-old Akili Hammond, Cleveland Police Chief Ann Todd.
3: As chief, I have a responsibility to protect both the public and our officers. With that responsibility in mind, I've made the decision to place this officer on unpaid administrative leave.
2: The officer was hired in April of 2025 and is currently a probationary officer assigned to the 4th District. Cleveland police have not identified the officer. Hammond's family says the public is not being told the full story. The 2026 wreath-laying ceremony at the Ohio State House honored members of the military who lost their lives in the line of duty. The guest speaker was Ken Kruter, who lost his 26-year-old son David, killed in Iraq in 2024. State House correspondent Joe Ingles was there and has the sound portrait of the event.
4: Oh, say can you see by
5: the... Our people did the right thing. As Gold Star families, we owe them that honor, extending their influence and good works far beyond their lives.
6: You raise me up so I can stand on mountains.
7: Their absence leaves a gaping hole in the lives of those left behind, a hole that can never really be filled. And while that makes it very, very hard, we also know that the world is a better place because these brave men and women were a part of it.
2: The Guardians shut out the Phillies last night 1-0. They'll play again today at 4:05. And the Cavs in Game 3 of the Eastern Finals in the NBA take on the New York Knicks at 8 o'clock. IdeaStream Public Media, 906.
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9: This is Weekend Edition from NPR News. I'm Scott Simon. Thank you for being with us. We begin this hour with increasing U.S. pressure on Cuba. The Department of Justice has announced criminal charges against former Cuban President Raul Castro, with the U.S. aircraft carrier moving through the Caribbean. Cuban Ambassador to the United States, Leonis Torres Rivera, tells NPR that Cuba does not want a war with the United States.
10: Cuba is a country of peace. Cuba is not a threat to the U.S. Cuba wants only to have a future that is decided by the Cubans without interference.
9: NPR international correspondent Eder Peralta is following developments. Eder, thanks so much for being with us.
11: Hey, good morning, Scott.
9: Please begin by reminding us with some of the details about what's happened so far this week.
11: Yeah, I mean, the U.S. seems to be pulling out all the stops to bring the Cuban government to the table. They're showing their military muscle with the arrival of the aircraft carrier Nimitz to the Caribbean this week. Secretary of State Marco Rubio also introduced measures targeting U.S. resident family members of senior Cuban officials. In one prominent case, he revoked the green card of the sister of a senior military official who oversees GAESA, and that's a Cuban military-owned conglomerate. And he said that the days of families of regime leaders leading lavish lives with, quote, stolen blood money are over. Of course, the biggie was that the U.S. brought criminal charges against Raul Castro, the former president of Cuba, and the man who is still arguably the most powerful man in the country. The U.S. Has accused him of murder and conspiracy. Prosecutors allege that in 1996, when Raul Castro was defense minister, he ordered the downing of two civilian aircraft flown by the Miami-based Cuban-American group Brothers to the Rescue. Three U.S. citizens and a U.S. permanent resident were killed.
9: When we said at the top, Cuban ambassador tells NPR, that means she told you
11: yeah.
9: that Cuba doesn't want interference. What else did she have to say?
11: Ambassador Lianis Torres Rivera started by pointing out that these planes were not merely humanitarian. She said, and this is true, that they had been violating Cuban airspace for years.
10: Will the U.S. will allow a single airplane flying Washington City, for example? The U.S. government knew what was going to happen and did nothing to prevent that. Army General Raul Castro is a leader of the Cuban Revolution. Widely respected, admired, is the living history of the Cuban Revolution, and is someone that is sacred for Cubans. We will defend Raul as we will defend sovereignty and independence till the end.
9: Words like living history and sacred for all Cubans doesn't sound very negotiable.
11: Yeah, I think that's right. And I think when the ambassador says we will defend Raul Castro until the end, we have to think about Venezuela. I remember the United States indicted former President Nicolas Maduro before they sent U.S. troops to swoop in and depose him by bringing him to a jail in New York. And the Cuban government has said over and over that all of these actions by the United States are not about democracy in Cuba, that they're not about seeking justice. They've said these actions are about justifying a military intervention. So I asked the ambassador, what is Havana willing to put on the table to keep something like that from happening? You're ready to negotiate on everything, including what the U.S. has been asking for decades, multi-party system, more recently a change in presidency.
10: We are ready to sit and engage with the U.S. to talk about bilateral issues. There are red lines regarding our independence, our sovereignty, our right to self-determination, a legal order, a political system that won't be never on the table. As we don't ask the U.S. to put on the table your political system, your legal system, because that's up to the American people.
11: And, you know, that message was reinforced in Havana on Friday. The Cuban government gathered thousands of supporters near the U.S. embassy. Cuban President Miguel Díaz-Canel was there, and they chanted Viva Raúl and Patria o Muerte, which translates to homeland or death.
9: And Pierre Zeta Peralta, thanks so much.
11: Thank you, Scott.
9: Yields on Treasury bonds rose sharply this week. The 30-year note climbed over 5%, the highest level in 19 years. Now, for the government, that means the money it borrows to finance its deficit spending is getting more expensive. For consumers, it could mean higher mortgage rates. And this is not just happening in the U.S. This week, yields for government bonds in Japan reached their highest level ever. In the U.K., they reached a 28-year high. Greg Ipp is chief economics commentator at the Wall Street Journal and joins us now. Mr. Ipp, thanks so much for being with us.
0: Thanks for having me, Scott.
9: What's driving the rise of yields in bond markets?
0: I think there's basically three things that are common to all the countries that are seeing this big rise in long-term interest rates. The first is inflation. We never really completely defeated it after COVID, and now we just got a new dose of it with the rise in energy prices as a result of the war against Iran and the closure of the Strait of Hormuz. The second is government deficits. They're big and getting bigger. Before 2020, we had big deficits, but they're even larger than that now. Certainly in the United States, which are the largest we've ever seen outside of wars, recessions, or emergencies, but also in Japan and the UK and other places. More borrowing by governments and higher inflation are two things that the people who lend money in the bond market really don't like to see. The third thing I think is the trickiest, and that's the whole political culture around the world has tilted towards populism. Populism of the left, populism of the right. And essentially what you see as a result is a complete lack of any will to take the very hard political decisions necessary to bring deficits down. And I think investors are slowly coming to the realization that the things that are bothering them now are going to be around for a very long time.
9: What's the effect likely to be for the average American consumer?
0: When we look forward, we see a world with higher inflation. That means the Federal Reserve, which controls short-term interest rates, but not long-term interest rates, they'll have a lot of difficulty justifying lowering their rates anymore. That alone gives bond investors a reason why they should be pushing yields up higher. And as they do, that will, with time, result in possibly even higher mortgage rates. And I also think it's harder for the economy and the stock market to continue performing so well when borrowing costs are high. And finally, I think for everybody out there who's a taxpayer, they kind of have to worry about the fact that our governments that have borrowed so freely for so long The bill is coming due. The debt of this country is now equal to over 100% of GDP. That is virtually without precedent in the post-war era. And as you raise interest on that debt, that money's got to come from somewhere. It starts to squeeze out money that we want for social programs or defense, and it puts pressure on Congress to eventually raise taxes.
9: What about the effect on retirement savings, people who have money in 401ks or IRAs?
0: Well, it's kind of ambiguous. On the one hand, you like, hey, it's great. I can get more money on my annuities. I can get more money on my bonds. Perhaps if the Fed raises interest rates, I'll get more money on my money market mutual fund. But let's not forget why those rates are going up. One of the reasons is inflation. And so that rise in your income from your bond portfolio, it's partly illusory because it's really just compensating you for the fact that you're paying more for food, more for gasoline, more for cars, more for houses, and so on.
9: You've written that deficits and inflation tend to be treated separately, but they may feed each other. Can you tell us more about that?
0: Sure. Well, so for example, we're getting this inflationary spike from oil, right? So what are governments doing about it? Well, they're not actually tightening their belts. In Japan, they've proposed borrowing more money to help protect households from that rise in energy costs. President Trump has talked about suspending the federal gasoline tax. So you have a tendency where these inflationary effects are actually encouraging some governments to talk about borrowing even more. And as governments borrow more, I think bond investors worry that they will be less tolerant of central banks raising interest rates as much as they have to get control of the inflation problem. For example, if the Fed does raise interest rates to deal with inflation, that ricochets right back into the federal budget in the form of higher interest on the debt. And so you worry about a situation where leaders, as President Trump himself has said, will pressure the Fed to keep interest rates lower to protect the budget. And in that situation, if the Fed is not allowed to raise interest rates as much as it needs to, then inflation in the future could be even higher.
9: Is there any path you can see to returning to what I'll call an era of low and stable inflation?
0: I think the number one thing to ensure that we return to low and stable inflation and therefore moderate interest rates is the central bank doing its job, which is doing whatever it takes to ensure that in the future inflation will return to its 2% target. And I have a bit of good news here, Scott, which is that when we look at the way the markets price inflation out there in the future, they actually do think that after 2 or 3 years, the Fed will succeed in bringing inflation back to 2%. But, you know, that vote of confidence only means so much. It means that the people who run the Fed, in particular Kevin Warsh, who has just assumed the Federal Reserve's chairmanship, need to do what it takes to deliver that low inflation. That might mean doing unpopular things like raising interest rates in the short term, because although it sounds contradictory, that may be what is necessary to get interest rates lower in the very long term.
9: Greg Ipp is chief economics commentator at the Wall Street Journal. Thanks so much.
0: Thanks for having me.

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1: On your source for NPR News and information for over 75 years, this is WKSU, IdeaStream Public Media. Good morning, I'm Nixopoulos. Scott Simon just ahead. We'll talk about the Big Ten Network's Michelle Steele. They will discuss and remember NASCAR icon Kyle Busch and take a look at the NBA Conference Finals just ahead. 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
1: Chance of rain this afternoon, the high right around 70. Right now, 57 degrees in Cleveland.
4: I'm Windsor Johnston with these headlines. About 40,000 people have been placed under evacuation orders in Southern California because officials say a storage tank began leaking flammable materials at an aerospace plastics facility in Garden Grove. The White House says the number of National Guard troops in Washington, D.C. is set to double to 5,000 this summer, ahead of celebrations for America's 250th birthday. Officials say it's part of a, quote, summer surge in various law enforcement efforts in the city. SpaceX has launched its biggest and most powerful Starship yet. Elon Musk says the rocket is designed to eventually carry people to Mars. The launch came just 2 days after Musk announced plans to take the company public. I'm Windsor Johnston, NPR News in Washington.
1: In Cleveland, up a degree, now 58 degrees, Chardon 52, and Elyria 60. It's 9:20.
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0: This is Weekend Edition from NPR News. I'm Scott Simon. South Carolina is the latest southern state that may redraw its congressional maps. This comes after the U.S. Supreme Court weakened a key section of the Voting Rights Act there that protected majority black districts. The new district lines could squeeze out an institution in South Carolina and national politics, the 17-term Congressman Jim Clyburn. NPR's Sam Greenglass reports.
6: On a sweltering day, I found Jim Clyburn outside the Capitol wearing his trademark quarter-zip sweater under a suit jacket. Clyburn had just finished a press conference with the Congressional Black Caucus. He's been a member for more than 30 years. More than a dozen CBC members could see their seats eliminated because of redistricting. None more prominent than Clyburn, but he says he's not going without a fight.
7: I don't care where the lines are drawn, I'm going to run. I'm going to run on my record and America's promise.
6: If any Democrat could hold this proposed new district, it would be Clyburn, says College of Charleston political science professor Claire Wofford.
8: It's hard to overstate the significance of Jim Clyburn in the state.
6: Wofford says Clyburn has directed loads of federal dollars to South Carolina. His endorsement resurrected Joe Biden's presidential campaign in 2020. And for years, he served as the number three Democrat in Congress.
8: And before Barack Obama came along, he was the highest ranking African American ever in the United States history in the legislative or executive branch.
6: Over the years, Clyburn has been accused of using that influence with Republicans to keep his seat safe. Even now, some in the GOP fear splitting up his majority black seat could result in multiple competitive districts. Wofford says the state's evolving demographics make that less likely.
8: On paper, I really don't see the Democrats holding on to that seat.
6: Republicans have also been hesitant to target Clyburn for another reason. They respect him.
8: And I think they still do. I mean, I don't think what we're seeing is driven by any, you know, resentment towards Jim Clyburn. I mean, he really put South Carolina on the national map. I think what we're seeing in South Carolina, like we're seeing across the country, is the Trump effect.
6: So at the state capitol, Republican lawmakers are angling to approve a new map that could give their party all 7 congressional seats. During public testimony, GOP activist Chad Caden said it's just politics.
9: Here in South Carolina, we have a supermajority as Republicans. And sometimes when you win the game, you get to spike the football.
6: For Maya Shells, redistricting is personal. She told senators she's lived in Clyburn's district her whole life.
10: District lines aren't just borders on a map, but they really represent our voice and our ability to advocate for the needs of our community.
6: For 34 years, the 6th District has chosen Clyburn to be that voice, even as his contemporaries retire. So I asked about the possibility his career ends from redistricting.
7: You know, my hero in politics is a guy named Robert Smalls.
6: Smalls was among the first 8 Black South Carolinians in Congress. They left as Reconstruction ended, and Jim Crow restrictions and racial violence reversed gains in representation. It was nearly 100 years before Clyburn became the 9th Black South Carolinian to serve. He says Smalls was ousted in part by gerrymandering.
7: His political life came to an end pretty much the same way. I'll be in pretty good company if that were to happen.
6: Debate on the map is expected to continue this weekend. Next week is Clyburn's famous annual fish fry. Like Clyburn, the event has become a fixture of South Carolina politics. And for now, it is set to go on. Sam Greenglass, NPR News.
0: And now it's time for sports. Remembering a NASCAR icon. NBA playoffs, Knicks roll on in the East, and the Thunder take the lead in the West. The Big Ten Network's Michelle Steele joins us. Michelle, thanks for being with us.
11: Sure. Good morning, Scott.
0: We begin with a very sad story. Kyle Busch died Thursday, 2-time NASCAR Cup Series champion, the all-time record holder for the most combined race wins. He was just 41. Busch family and NASCAR said he'd been hospitalized with a severe unspecified illness. How are you going to remember Kyle Busch?
11: I'm going to remember him, Scott, as someone who was the most complete racing talent of his generation. ESPN had a beautiful piece out this week that said if you had 5 laps to go and a checkered flag to win, Kyle Busch is who you'd want behind the wheel. Lots of achievements, of course, on the field, so to speak. 234 combined wins in NASCAR. That record will probably never be touched. And just last week, he was in the victory lane at Dover. He was on the radio the next day, and he talked about mentoring young drivers and being more of an arm-around-the-shoulder type. Just 41 years old, very respected, very well-liked, and still in his prime. Gone far too soon.
0: NBA Conference Finals, Oklahoma City Thunder took a 2-game-to-1 lead with last night's win over the San Antonio Spurs. Has the series been what it was hyped up to be?
11: For I would say so. This is such a fun series between a very young team that's very good with the Thunder and a really fun story in San Antonio. They've got that 7'4" Frenchman, Victor Wembanyama. Looks like a dynasty in the make. People say he's 7'5", Scott, I should say.
0: Yeah.
11: But OKC was in control, dominant for them. But San Antonio not going quietly. There was a little bit of a shoving match in the third quarter, and that tells you something. Both teams believe they can win this series. We'll see if that shoving match was a preview of games 4 and 5.
0: In the East, New York Knicks hold a 2-game lead over the Cleveland Cavaliers. Game 3 is tonight in Cleveland. Cleveland rocks! Cleveland rocks! And they better rock tonight, right? It's hard to come back from a 3-0 deficit.
11: So Cleveland gets a song, but no song for Oklahoma? I'm surprised.
0: Oklahoma, where the wind comes right. All right, go ahead. Yeah,
11: that's the Scott Simon we all know and love. Yes, it is make or break for Cleveland. I would lean towards break. If they don't win tonight, the Knicks have looked just so good.
0: Yeah, they have.
11: Since the first round, they're playing with swagger. Their defense is suffocating. They're making Cleveland look lost. This is the best Knicks team I've seen, I think, since the 90s. You know, home court really doesn't guarantee anything in the postseason, especially against this Knicks team. And if the Cavs can't protect their own building, I think New York just walks into the finals.
0: Got to ask you about PCA, okay? Last Sunday, Pete Crow Armstrong, the sensational center fielder for the Chicago Cubs, was fined for swearing at a fan who had not been nice to him. Now, he apologized, but I mean, Michelle, where is the line between playful banter between fans and players and outright insult? By the way, you know about the T-shirt being sold at Wrigley?
11: Only at Wrigley, Scott. Only at Wrigley.
0: PCA says SMFDB, which gives you some idea of what he said.
11: It's a family show, so we won't get into it. But but listen, as far as what the fans said, there is certainly a line, and every single stadium has a code of conduct, not just baseball, but every sport. And there is a line, right? You'll get escorted out by security if you cross it. What she said, far short of that line. She wasn't very nice to him, just like you characterized it. But we live in a different world now. Between social media and sports gambling, players are heckled or harassed kind of around the clock.
0: Yep.
11: You know, they don't just boo you at the ballpark. They find your Instagram at midnight. Now, that doesn't excuse what PCA did. He was actually fined by the league for what he said. But I think the breaking point, the banter, it's gotten a lot thinner for these players. A former White Sox player told me this week when opposing fans used to heckle him, he would say, "You're in the stands, I'm on the field. See ya."
0: Michelle Steele, thanks so much.
11: See you next time.
0: If you work in an office, you've likely had to watch a video like this one.
12: I clicked on one of them and downloaded a Word file, only to find it was corrupted. Little did I know, I had just infected my computer with a keylogger.
0: Ugh. Mandatory workplace trainings like this one from the company Wiser often feature short videos with actors working through some hacking attempt or a management dilemma. But lately, in many of these videos, human actors have been replaced by artificial intelligence like this one from the company Reality Suites.
13: Every attack you catch and report makes the entire company safer.
0: And that moved us to wonder about the actors who typically do this sort of work and how they're surviving with the rise of AI. We're joined now by Paul Clayton, who's performed in more than 1,000 such corporate acting roles. He's written a book about it. Mr. Clayton, thanks so much for being with us.
14: Very nice to join you, Scott.
0: You have had, as I understand it, a long career in film, television, on stage, the sitcom Peep Show, Law & Order UK, one of my favorite series, by the way, and the Royal Shakespeare Company. How important has corporate acting been?
14: I think corporate acting is incredibly important. One of the things that everyone knows about actors is that we're not going to work all the time, and that for many of us, it's going to involve working in bars or waiters, waiting tables, or doing other things. And the corporate market has provided opportunities for actors to do other things, but while using their skill set.
0: But I'm going to guess they're not what you dream about as a young actor, but are they satisfying in their own way?
14: They're satisfying, I suppose, in the fact that they actually help you pay the bills, so you're not going to be turned out on the street. And some of them incredibly turn out to be quite challenging. There are some people devising these videos that can come up with really good scenarios that are interesting for you to play as an actor. And I think that's the strength of using actors to train, because as well as these videos, of course, actors go into rooms in companies and do interactive training. And I think that's where the skills of a human are always going to tip the balance in favor of the human being over AI.
0: May I ask if you've ever had to play a particularly embarrassing role?
14: I've had to play quite a lot of patients in hospitals with various conditions, some rather serious and some possibly more amusing.
0: May I ask, have you ever had to, I don't know, dress up as a banana or something?
14: I haven't dressed as a banana. I have employed some actors who played a part of a salad for a company. So lettuce, tomatoes, cucumber. But I think I've escaped pretty well from the embarrassment factor.
0: Are you getting fewer roles because of artificial intelligence?
14: I think AI is filling in for some opportunities that would be employed by actors. But I think it's not just actors. In every sector, I think we have to work with AI and not pretend it's not going to happen. So AI can do some things very effectively. And if you want to limit your videos to being purely instructional, informational, then AI is going to create things. If you want them to be characterful and with any level of real human interactivity, you're going to come back to actors.
0: Should the unions get involved, actors' unions?
14: The actors' unions do, I think, get involved in the fact that for a long time they pretended it didn't happen because it was just another job that actors sort of did on the side. But the unions have got involved. I think they offer a certain level of protection to actors. It's much, much harder for them to do that than it is to do it, you know, in the movie world or in the TV and theatre worlds. And unfortunately, it's a grey area.
0: Yeah. Are you worried, Mr. Clayton? I mean, it seems every few days I read something about how AI is just getting more realistic. And if it's an instructional video, you know, and it's, what can I tell you? It's not Tom Hanks or Ralph Fiennes.
14: No, it's not. I don't think we're ever going to find Tom Hanks or Ralph Fiennes doing instructional videos because they've both been very lucky to have brilliant careers. But I think lots of working actors are wary of the fact that if your voice is available online, mine is available online in audio dramas and in existing advertisements that have been made, your voice can be taken and processed and turned into something that you have no control over.
0: You have a magnificent voice, and I personally would believe anything you told me.
14: Well, you're very, very kind. I do have a magnificent voice, if you say so, Scott, but it's a well-used voice, and I suppose that's what makes me think, where is it being used?
0: Paul Clayton is an actor, author and director. His book is called So You Want to Be a Corporate Actor. Thank you so much. So good to talk to you and not AI.
14: Well, hopefully you notice the difference, Scott.
0: You're listening to Weekend Edition from NPR News. Of course, it's spring, typically peak home buying season, but few Americans are actually buying homes at the moment. Sales have stalled for the last 3 years. And a new report says that's partly due to an unbalanced housing market that is especially difficult to afford for middle-class families. NPR's personal finance reporter, Stephen Bisaha, joins us. Stephen, thanks so much for being with us.
15: Yeah, thanks for having me.
0: So this is more complicated than homes just getting more expensive, isn't it?
15: Yeah. So for a long time, home prices, they have risen faster than people's income. But, you know, if that was the only problem, a home buyer could just shop for a cheaper home, a smaller kitchen, fewer bedrooms, not ideal, but manageable. The problem is that there are just not enough of those cheaper homes. So this comes from a new report this past week from Realtor.com and the National Association of Realtors that points out this housing mismatch. Now, middle income means different things to different people, but let's imagine your family makes about $75,000 a year. Before the pandemic, you could afford about half of all the homes up for sale. Middle class, half the market. But if you went Zillow surfing this past March, you'd only be able to afford less than a quarter of homes for sale. This is actually a bit of an improvement from a couple years ago, but still worse than it was before the pandemic.
0: Why are there so few homes that middle class families can afford?
15: We can divide this into new homes and existing homes. New homes are just way more expensive to build. Like, just take the cost of land. Since the pandemic, land costs have gone up 75%. So developers haven't even started building the home yet, and they're already spending way more than before. Then there's material costs and labor costs. Those have all gone up, too.
0: What about existing, sometimes much older homes?
15: Yeah, well, during the pandemic, a lot of people renovated their homes, so they've gone up a lot in price. And the real big challenge comes down to mortgage rates. Like, take my twin sister. She's got a small townhouse and would love a bigger home to better fit her growing family. She refinanced her mortgage in the early days of the pandemic and got a really low interest rate. But if she wanted to move, she'd have to get a new mortgage, and that's likely more than double what she currently has. The average 30-year mortgage today is about 6.5%.
0: Stephen, weren't mortgage rates dropping earlier this year?
15: Yes, but then the war with Iran rattled markets, and that sent up the cost of borrowing money. So my sister is like a lot of American homeowners, sitting on a home they thought would be their starter home, wanting a bigger one, but not willing to give up their lower mortgage rates.
0: Are lawmakers in Washington trying to do something that would make homes more affordable?
15: Just this past week, the U.S. House overwhelmingly voted in favor of a bill to drive down the cost of homes by encouraging construction. It has a lot of different solutions packed inside, but most of them come down to clearing up bits of red tape for builders. Like, imagine if you had a company that made modular homes. You make the pieces, they get assembled later. Let's call it Scott Simon's Houses R Us.
0: I'm not sure that guarantees its success, but go ahead, please.
15: Well, modular homes, they are generally cheaper to build, so they help make housing more affordable. This bill would work toward allowing modular houses to follow one code instead of thousands of local ones. So you could get your home to market faster and cheaper. Or let's say you want to build a home between two existing properties that already went through an environmental review. You wouldn't need to go through that process again. It also bans corporate investors from buying up more than 350 homes, ideally giving families less competition for houses. This is an amended version of a bill the Senate passed a couple months ago and now heads back to them to approve or make more changes.
0: NPR's personal finance reporter, Stephen Bisaha. Stephen, thanks so much for being with us.
15: Thank you, Scott.
0: This is NPR News.
16: The pop star Kesha has been churning out hits for more than 15 years. She says sometimes the genre is underappreciated.
17: Pop songs are like this 3.5 minute little nugget.
1: 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Good morning. Just ahead, a new book. Scott Simon asks astrophysicist Neil deGrasse Tyson about his latest book, Take Me to Your Leader. And it's on the way in 2 minutes. 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
4: Workers after an explosion at a coal mine in northern China. Officials say at least 90 people were killed in the blast on Friday night. The cause is under investigation. A magnitude 6.0 earthquake struck Hawaii's Big Island. The U.S. Geological Survey says the quake was felt across parts of the region, but officials say there are no immediate reports of major damage or injuries. Across the country, Americans are marking Memorial Day weekend by honoring the nation's war dead. Ceremonies, parades, and moments of remembrance are being held at cemeteries, memorials, and military sites nationwide. I'm Windsor Johnston, NPR News in Washington.
1: In Cleveland, 58 degrees. That's 63 in Mansfield. 57 in Mentor. 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
0: This is Weekend Edition from NPR News. I'm Scott Simon. Neil deGrasse Tyson begins his latest book with an arresting first sentence.
18: Ever since childhood, I've wanted to be abducted by aliens.
0: Well, if aliens are reading our books down here, they can't ask to take back to their civilization anyone who knows more about us, them, and the universe we share than Neil deGrasse Tyson. Of course, he's director of the Hayden Planetarium, the recipient of some 24 honorary doctorates, the Distinguished Public Service Medal from NASA, also has an asteroid named after him. His new book, Take Me to Your Leader, Perspectives on Your First Alien Encounter. Thanks so much for being with us.
18: I'm delighted. I'm happy to shed whatever light of physics and science that it can say about on this topic.
0: You offer some bracingly practical advice. For example, if approached by an alien, don't shake hands. Why?
18: Well, no, it's just don't grab the thing that might be extended forward of the alien body. because you don't know what part of the alien anatomy that is. To grab it and shake it, it could have consequences beyond your expectations. Not only that, shaking hands is not even a custom that's worldwide. Right? In China, they don't shake hands when unless they're meeting someone from the West. So to presume that an alien from another planet has a similar custom as you is just hubristic.
0: I mean, you write, I'm going to quote you, the level of ego and emotional centricity in the human species knows no bounds.
18: Knows no bounds, that is for sure. I mean, and it manifests in ways you might not even think. I mean, even on the level of how we've imagined aliens in our greatest tapestry of imagination, Hollywood, only occasionally is the alien form highly inventive. Most of the time, it's humanoid. It's got a head, two eyes, nose, mouth, ears, neck, shoulders, arms, legs, torso. That is ego, because we're presuming that we're some kind of model form for what aliens might look like from another planet, another star system, another galaxy, when it would have no DNA in common with us at all, and more likely than even that, it would have no DNA.
0: So if they showed up and said, take me to your leader, I'm going to guess that a large group of people on this planet would say, you mean Neil deGrasse Tyson?
18: No, I'd be delighted to be among the first to greet the aliens.
0: What would you tell them about us? You know, what's your elevator pitch?
18: I would have ready in my pocket, and I go over this in the book, there's a chapter called Alien Science and Technology. If you want them to respect you, to believe that you are worthy living species in this universe, start showing them some science and math, each of which are the languages of the universe. And there's certain simple math representations you can construct, like the Pythagorean theorem. You can do that geometrically, prime numbers. You can show them the periodic table of elements. They won't know the symbols you're using, but the organization of that table, that's universal. But if they came asking for a leader, no, I would not take it to the White House. I don't think that would be productive. They'll probably want to know where Taylor Swift is, or Oprah, or someone who they've seen radio signals of before they arrive, because our radio signals emanate. They leak from Earth. And an alien that's good at decoding will see all manner of pop culture figures and presume that's who we worship.
0: So I have this question. Why would other civilizations have to send anyone to Earth if they were curious about us? Because couldn't they just find out whatever they want by listening to us, watching us, and maybe sending something the size of a golf ball down here?
18: Yeah, that's an excellent question. There's the limit of that question, which is, why should we believe that aliens think we are so interesting and fascinating that they'd want to anally probe us? Okay? I mean,
0: what? Well, I was trying to avoid positing that one, but okay. You're Dr. Tyson. You can do it.
18: That's a limit of that exercise when you ask, how interesting do we think we are to aliens? I'm head of the Hayden Planetarium in New York City. The American Museum of Natural History is our parent organization. So I have many colleagues who are in zoological fields. They study insects or birds or mammals or aquatic mammals. So our species has shown deep curiosity with other members of our species. So I guess it's not an impossible thought that they would see us as a more interesting species than others. However, we don't have the biggest brains in the world. If they judge that brains are important, they check the whales first. We can't fly. Flying is important. They look at the condor. We can't regenerate limbs. That's a pretty useful task to have biologically. They'd be studying the newts or the crustaceans. So to put us at the top of some list that would be the object of affection and curiosity of aliens is once again our ego speaking for ourselves.
0: Would visiting aliens actually be able to communicate with us any more than we can really communicate with, let's say, a hedgehog?
18: You're asking more excellent questions, because let's not even say hedgehogs. Let's say other primates. We're a primate. Other primates, very close to us genetically. Has anyone ever, maybe other than Jane Goodall, had a meaningful conversation with a chimp or a gorilla? Maybe some rudimentary, I'm hungry, or that's an apple or a banana. But you're not teaching them long division. And they're nearly identical DNA to us. Call it 98% identical. So that 2% represents everything we value in our intellect relative to that species. The fact that we say, let's look for other intelligent life in the universe, comes with the big assumption that we would be viewed as intelligent by other alien species.
0: I guess we'd be lucky if they thought we were at least cute.
18: I have to agree with you, because then they might protect us and not harm us. And I comment in the last pages of the book that if they come here and they want to make us their pets, that could be our best option. Think about how we treat our pets. In the United States alone, we spend $150 billion on our dogs and cats. And the federal government spends 7% of that on tending to, feeding, and housing the homeless. So our priorities are clear. We treat our pets better than we treat other humans. Humans in need, that is, of course. So an alien who wants to make us their pet, if they treat us the way we treat our pets, that's a good deal. I would take it if I were you.
0: Yeah.
18: Because most other scenarios we've imagined don't bode well for the side of that equation that has the lesser technology. And in that instance, that would be us.
0: Neil deGrasse Tyson, his new book, Take Me to Your Leader, Perspectives on Your First... I just noticed first as opposed to only alien encounter. Thank you for spending time with our earthly concerns.
18: Thank you for seeing me as your conduit to the cosmos.
0: In the mood for music that might make you feel like you're in outer space, we've got something in mind.

0: That's the song Crash Test Delayed. It's from Location Lost, the seventh studio album from the band Failure. And don't let the name distract you. Many alt-rock bands cite Failure as an important influence, and the group is beloved by rock critics. Ken Andrews and Greg Edwards of Failure join us now from the road in Toronto. Thank you both very much for being with us.
1: Thanks for having us.
2: Yeah.
0: Ken, let me ask about the name. Kind of an inside joke, self-deprecating humor?
2: It came from forming in 1990 in Los Angeles when the hair metal bands were reigning supreme, and we were looking for a bass player, and all the ads that were being published looking for band members had things like must have pro gear, pro attitude, and pro hair.
0: Yeah.
2: And we just thought it would be funny for those bands to read an ad that said band Failure looking for bassist. I actually thought that if we ever got signed by a record label, they would ask us to change the name, but they ended up loving the name, so it just stuck.
1: Yeah, and I was pouring through these ads looking for a band, and it was grim because every band was a hair metal band at that point in Los Angeles. It was really just one shining oasis, their ad that said they were looking for a bass player with some parallels with early Cure, Bauhaus, and Joy Division.

0: And Greg, you've said that a lot of this new album, Location Lost, has, I believe your phrase is, no precedence in your band's earlier material. How so?
1: Well, I think there's just moments that sonically or texturally are different than things we've done before. The majority of the previous records have been built around a cohesive theme or idea that Ken and I discussed as we were coming up upon writing the record and then throughout writing the record. And on this record, that specifically did not happen because, frankly, communication between me and Ken was not great.
0: What do you mean?
1: Ken was going through some medical issues with his back, and we were just sort of had been out of touch since the last record and the last touring cycle, which is kind of common. I mean, we're very close in a way, but also when we're not working, you know, we can go many, many months without ever communicating. For some reason on this record, that cohesion of theme was not there. So in a way, I think that's one of the things that's different about this record and maybe even one of the strengths of the record.
0: And Ken, I do want to get to what you've been through medically, but let me ask about the lyrics and sonic themes that evoke a feeling of being in outer space. For instance, let's listen to the song Solid State.

0: What's coming through in this song?
1: So that song, Solid State, it was really influenced by kind of quantum entanglement, specifically this quote from Einstein he called spooky action at a distance. Just theoretically, the idea of it is so poetically rich to the strangeness of human experience that it found its way into quite a few songs on the record.
2: Maybe if there was a difference between the lyrics on this record and previous records, maybe we were speaking a bit more about inner space rather than outer space.
0: Ken Andrews, can I get you to talk about your serious back injury? Because I gather you've said that the whole ordeal changed your brain chemistry.
2: Yeah, I mean, I'd had a few other surgeries in my life that were kind of a normal recovery. This one really knocked me down. When I first woke up, I was basically in a state of hallucination and my heart rate was skyrocketing and they couldn't get it down. I guess some people, when they have their back opened up and exposed after the surgery, they have like sort of mental and emotional issues. So yeah, it was kind of tough, and it found its way into a few lyrics on the new album.

0: You feature Hayley Williams of Paramore on the song The Rising Skyline. Now you're untethered. How did this collaboration come about?
1: Hayley's been a fan for a long time, since she was a teenager. So we've had contact with her on and off through the years. I ended up mixing one of the recent Paramore albums, and our friendship just kind of grew out of that.
2: The emotions that are in her voice, they really seem to be there, and they're subtle and authentic, and every time I hear it, I hear more, just more of a fragility.
0: Failure was active for most of the 90s. You broke up and you all took some time off. You reunited in 2013 and you've been marvelously prolific since then. Mm. And you've been getting new fans too, right?
1: Yeah, our audience has kind of morphed from people our age who followed us in the 90s to people that are more Hayley's age, actually. And I think part of that is actually because of her sort of championing the band in the press and, you know, late night TV, and but also just the way music discovery happens now. There's no reason for an older band that's been around for a while to not be discovered by a younger audience. It's more about the music and if it moves them or not.
0: Ken Andrews and Greg Edwards of Failure, their new album, Location Lost, out now. Thank you both so much for being with us.
1: Thanks for having us.
2: Thank you.

0: This is Weekend Edition from NPR News. I'm Simon.
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1: How active do we want to be in preserving the natural world?

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3: From NPR and WBEZ Chicago, this is Wait, Wait, Don't Tell Me, the NPR News Quiz. I'm Bill Curtis.
4: And I'm Peter Sagal. Prices are high, but there are easy ways to adjust. Instead of meat, try other nutritious foods. And instead of paying for gas, why, you can just wait outside town and hop on a moving freight train. We'll ask how people are making do, plus singer-songwriter Brandi Carlile tells us where she keeps all those Grammys. And Bill Curtis, on his last show before retirement, practices for when he's in the audience at next week's show.
3: Boo, boo.
4: We'll ask who's really unhappy with everything on our quiz that comes up right after this hour's news.
5: Live from NPR News in Washington, I'm Windsor Johnston. Secretary of State Marco Rubio is in India for high-level talks aimed at strengthening economic and security ties between the two countries. During a meeting with Prime Minister Narendra Modi today, Rubio highlighted growing cooperation between Washington and New Delhi.
6: We've expanded commercial ties now with more than $20 billion in investments. $20 billion in investments from Indian companies in the United States. We've deepened a security partnership through military exercises in the Indo-Pacific. And of course, as part of that, we recognize that an orderly and a secure consular system is vital to solidifying this important relationship.
5: The two countries are also discussing tensions involving Iran. The trip comes on the heels of a visit to Sweden on Friday, where Rubio met with NATO foreign ministers. The Trump administration has tightened rules to apply for a green card. NPR's Jasmine Guards reports temporary visa holders must now return to their home countries and apply from there.
7: In the past, visa holders have been able to file for an adjustment of status in the U.S. and in many cases stay while it was pending. The memo reiterates that visa holders looking to get a green card, which is a permanent residency, must apply from their home countries. People like international students or skilled workers with H-1B visas. In the memo, United States Citizenship and Immigration Services, or USCIS, said the pathway to permanent residency has been abused for decades, and that people who are denied or in waiting sometimes stay illegally. Immigration advocates say it would place people fleeing dangerous circumstances in vulnerable positions in which they'd have to return to that danger. Jasmine Garst, NPR News, New York.
5: Search and rescue operations are underway in northern China after an explosion at a coal mine left at least 90 people dead. NPR's Jennifer Pack reports an investigation into what caused the blast is underway.
8: The gas explosion happened after 7 p.m. on Friday at a coal mine in northern China's Shanxi province. State media on Saturday initially reported there were 247 people on duty underground and that the majority were brought out safely with only 8 deaths. It did not explain why the death toll has jumped. Chinese leader Xi Jinping called for a thorough investigation and said those responsible should be held accountable. China has a history of industrial accidents, but it has reduced the number in recent years with stricter rules and safer practices. Shanxi province is known as China's main coal mining province. It produces almost a third of China's coal each year. Jennifer Pak, NPR News, Shanghai.
5: This is NPR News in Washington. Google is changing what it means to Google. The tech company is integrating AI more deeply into its core internet search function, but as NPR's John Ruwitch reports, critics say it could mean fewer choices for users.
9: At its annual developer conference this week, Google said it's making its iconic search box more dynamic so it can expand with longer searches. Users can also put pictures or documents into it for new kinds

0: searches, and it's folding more AI into its search. The company has put AI overviews on some searches for about a year, and it sees the integration of the two as the way forward. Critics warn that AI answers could give consumers less choice as AI prioritizes suggestions over web links. That could also undermine the internet economy and businesses that are reliant on clicks, including online shops, web advertisers, and even news organizations. John Ruich, NPR News.
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1: The network, which launched in 1927, reached hundreds of radio stations across the country and helped shape broadcast journalism in America. 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
7: 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Right now, 59 degrees at Playhouse Square. 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
12: From NPR and WBEZ Chicago, this is Wait, Wait, Don't Tell Me, the NPR News Quiz. I'm legendary anchorman Bill Curtis. Well, it's where are we?
13: Yeah.
12: And here's your host at the Studebaker Theater at the Fine Arts Building in Chicago, Illinois, Peter Sagal.
13: Thank you, Bill. Thank you, everybody. We got a great show for you today. Later on, we're going to be talking to the fabulous singer-songwriter Brandi Carlile. But first, back in 2014, when our original judge and scorekeeper, Carl Castle, retired, someone suggested that we should ask Bill Curtis to succeed him, and I said, are you nuts? Why would Bill Curtis, groundbreaking journalist and giant of broadcasting, squander his hard-earned reputation doing our silly little show every week? Well, today, either Bill is stepping down after being the hilarious basso profundo soul of our show for 12 wonderful years, or he finally came to his senses. So if you want to be one of the last people to benefit from his wisdom and or his mistake, give us a call. The number is 1-888-WAIT-WAIT. That's 1-888-924-8924. Now it's time to welcome our first listener contestant. Hi, you're on Wait, Wait, Don't Tell Me.
14: Hi, this is Tiffany Washburn. I'm calling from Dayton, Ohio.
13: Hey, Dayton is a beautiful place. I think we're going there later on. What do you do there?
14: I am a mom of two, and in my free time, I'm a can-can dancer with Madame Gigi's.
13: Hold on, wait a minute. Oh, another one.
14: There's so many.
13: I got to talk to our screeners. Too many can-can. Wait a minute, you're a can-can dancer like the Moulin Rouge can-can? You come and kicking.
14: Exactly like that.
13: Wow. Is there a lot of call for can-can dancers these days in today's economy?
14: A surprising amount of demand, yeah. When you're in town, you should stop by.
13: I'm making a note here. Absolutely. Tiffany, welcome to the show. Let me introduce you to our panel this week. First up, a comedian who you can see in Chattanooga, Tennessee on June 24th at the Comedy Catch with the show The Muslims Are Coming with equally threatening friends. It's Nagin Farsad.
15: Hi.
14: Hi, Nagin.
13: next, it's the host of the daily podcast TBTL and the public radio variety show Live Wire, which will be live at the Reeser Center for the Arts in Beaverton, Oregon on May 29th. It's Luke Burbank.
5: Hey there, Tiffany.
13: And you can see her June 26th in Atlanta, Georgia at the Buckhead Theater and hear her on her podcast, Nobody Listens to Paula Poundstone. It's Paula Poundstone.
15: Hey. Hey, Paula.
16: Hey, Tiffany.
13: Tiffany, welcome to the show. You're going to play Who's Bill this time. Bill Curtis is going to read you three quotations from this week's news. If you can correctly identify or explain just two of them, you will win our prize. Any voice from our show you might choose for your voicemail. Are you ready to go?
15: I'm ready.
13: All right. Your first quote is from an NPR news story this week.
12: Interest is surging in the tiny bulbous legumes.
13: That was NPR's annoying way of saying that as food prices go up, more and more people are eating what?
15: Is it chickpeas?
13: It is chickpeas and other beans. That's the answer we were looking for.
5: Oh, the magical fruit.
13: Yes. Economists right now are pointing to a somewhat troubling indicator. Americans are buying lots and lots of beans. I was worried when I saw the New York Times say, seven delicious meals you can cook over a trash can fire.
16: I love that this is an economic indicator. I mean, we've been like focusing on the price of gas so much.
13: Yes, yeah.
16: We should have been focusing on the gas that comes out of our butts. Yes.
13: Exactly.
16: More.
13: When you think
16: you know
13: about
16: what I mean?
13: It,
16: yeah.
13: I guess it won't work scientifically, but you could think one surplus would solve the other shortage, right?
5: Yeah.
13: We're not just buying more beans, we're really into them. This is true. There are bean influencers online.
5: Mm-hmm.
13: And real bean fans call themselves, again, I'm sorry to say this is true, Leguminati.
5: Oh, they run everything.
13: They really do. I've heard
5: that.
13: It
5: goes all the way to the top.
13: Right, right. This is happening, of course, as beef prices are reaching record highs, as are smugness levels among vegans.
5: And vegetarians.
13: Yes, true, true, true, true.
5: I have to say, like, I know that this is sort of NPR framing this, the fact that people can't afford maybe to eat the kind of protein that they would like, which would be more like meat-based,
13: sure.
5: Chicken-based. But as a person who is, generally speaking, mostly vegetarian, I'm appreciating some people coming over to our slightly gassy side of the fence on this.
13: Right.
5: I was on Interstate 5 over in the Pacific Northwest where I live, and one of those big trucks that's got all the chickens in it, like,
13: yeah,
5: bombing down the highway, and I looked at it and a chicken looked into my soul.
13: Really?
5: And I have never been the same again.
13: Yeah.
5: So,
13: but it was like, save me.
5: I mean, it was. Yeah. It was. Oh. Saying, you know, let's give the beans a try, everybody.
13: Yeah.
5: Just leave the windows open at night.
13: Yeah, exactly. Here is your next quote.
12: The Golden Girls template endures.
13: That was the New York Times talking about how the latest trend in TV is shows about whom?
14: The older segment of the population?
13: Yes, the older segment of the population, yes. Seniors, old people, geezers, yes. More and more TV shows are both featuring and are designed for older people, from the Matlock reboot to this new Netflix show, The Burrows, and other shows that will be on way too loud when you go home to visit your parents. It's true, there are a growing number of TV shows are featuring older characters like Only Murders in the Building, or Shrinking, or 75 Years Young Sheldon.
12: Why am I leaving now?
13: That's true. This is your moment, Bill.
5: I didn't love the fact that in this New York Times piece, the photographs of some of the actors were, I would say, roughly my age.
13: Yeah, terrifying, isn't it?
5: Like, Alfred Molina is not that much older than I am. Like,
13: and
5: if
13: yet,
5: this is
13: he's playing a senior citizen.
5: Yes, yeah, so, like, this is their idea of, like, letting, you know, I wasn't ready to be part of that population so quickly, but I guess I'm here.
13: In fact, this is interesting, The Burrows on Netflix, this new show that sort of inspired this article, it's set in an old age home, and it's made by the people who made Stranger Things. In fact, Stranger Things dragged on so long, they were just able to cast the original kids from the show as senior citizens. Just segued into that.
17: Have you heard about the, they have a new one of those reality shows, Cops, but it's older cops, and the criminals just get away.
18: And they're going, I gotta sit. I just go. I'm schwitzing. Just run.
13: And I'm telling you, right? If you're younger, you want older people to watch shows about older people, just to avoid that awkward moment when your uncle tells you he's all caught up in euphoria.
17: Wait, what is euphoria?
19: That's the right answer, Paula.
13: That's the right answer.
19: That is the
13: very
19: right
13: good. You represented your demographic well. Tiffany.
14: Yes.
13: Here is your last quote.
20: Boo! Boo!
13: That was graduating classes around the country reacting to all these commencement speakers who chose to talk about what new technology?
14: AI.
13: Yes, AI. It is commencement season. And speaker after speaker are bringing up AI and getting booed by the graduates. Yes, AI is not for graduation speeches. It's for writing the papers that help you graduate.
19: Yes.
17: Did the Secretary of Education, what's her name again?
13: That would
16: Linda
13: be
16: McMahon?
13: Linda McMahon.
17: Yeah. Did she do any graduation speeches and talk about A1?
13: Which she famously did, reading a speech, reading from notes in Congress. She talked about the potential of A1.
19: It. Yes.
13: Yeah.
19: But that was at the Western Oklahoma School of Ribeyes.
13: Exactly.
19: So it was honestly relevant to the graduates.
13: So I want to ask any of you, assuming you all graduated college, if so, did you remember your commencement speech or the commencement speech that was given?
17: Nope. No. My son graduated from high school in a very small program. He graduated in a class of one.
13: Really?
17: Yeah. They had to cut pomp and circumstance short.
13: Yeah. Must have been great. You didn't have to wait for his name to come around when they were accepting
17: the
13: diploma.
17: No, exactly.
13: Yeah,
17: da, da, da. Okay.
13: Bill, how did Tiffany do on our quiz?
20: Tiffany was crystal clear with a perfect score.
13: Congratulations, Tiffany. Right now, panel, it is time for you to answer some questions about this week's news. Paula.
17: Yeah.
13: I know you enjoy movies.
17: I do.
13: When you're at the movies and you have to use the bathroom, it's stressful because you don't want to miss any of the movie.
17: Right.
13: But now a movie theater in Switzerland has found an elegant solution. What is it?
17: They have a guy that sits beside you when you come back and whispers what happened while you were gone.
13: No.
17: They have a guy that stands in the doorway just outside your stall. And tells you what's happening on the screen while you're gone.
16: At a normal volume.
13: All right, if he's in the bathroom with you,
17: yeah.
13: How would he be able to
17: watch
13: the movie?
17: Okay, they have a guy that stands just outside the actual bathroom, holds the door open so they can see what's happening on the screen, and shouts to you towards the stall where you're sitting.
13: These are all wonderful ideas. But
17: if somebody steals this, I'm going to be so pissed.
13: Literally. Yeah, literally. But they came up with another solution.
17: Ooh, boy, you got any hints for me?
13: I mean, presumably you could sit there and watch the movie the whole time. But
17: oh, my God.
16: Yeah.
17: The film shows in the bathroom?
13: Yes.
17: Oh, that's awful.
13: There are TV monitors in the floor.
19: Smart.
13: In front of every toilet so you can watch the movie while you're using the toilet and not miss anything.
17: Wow, yeah.
16: I remember when I watched Oppenheimer, yeah. I needed a break because I thought it was too intense.
13: Yeah.
16: And it would have been horrible if, like, I went to go take a break in the bathroom.
13: And it was still there.
17: Yeah, and it followed you to your car.
16: Right.
17: Yeah. Everywhere you go, Oppenheimer is playing. Yeah, no, when that's abusive. That's not a good relationship with Oppenheimer.
19: Yeah, when I walk into the bathroom, I say, I have become deaf. Either of
13: Coming up, what if our Bluff the Listener game was actually called Blurf the Listener? Call 1-888-WAIT-WAIT-TO-PLAY. We'll be back in a minute with more of Wait Wait Don't Tell Me from NPR.
7: 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On the way, singer-songwriter Brandi Carlile will be on the program. A quick traffic note for you in Summit County on 224 eastbound. The ramp to I-76 east has been closed due to a crash.
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20: 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From NPR and WBEZ Chicago, this is Wait, Don't Tell Me, the NPR News Quiz. I'm Bill Curtis. We are playing this week with Paula Poundstone, Nagin Farsad, and Luke Burbank. And here again is your host at the Studebaker Theater in Chicago, Illinois, Peter Sagal.
18: Thank you, Bill. Thank you so much. Right now, it is time for the Wait, Don't Tell Me Bluff, the listener game. Call 1-888-WAIT-WAIT if you would like to play our games on the air. Hi, you're on Wait, Don't Tell Me.
22: Hi, this is Rhonda Graff calling from McCook, Nebraska.
18: McCook, Nebraska. Where is that exactly?
22: We are smack dab between Denver and Omaha and home to Senator George Norris.
18: Oh, Senator George Norris?
22: Yeah, you got to go back a ways to, you know, electricity.
18: Oh, I'm sorry.
22: And now we're to broadband. So yeah.
18: The Senator George Norris. Now I know. Yes.
22: Yeah.
18: Well, Rhonda, welcome to the show. You're going to play the game in which you have to tell truth from fiction. Bill, what's Rhonda's topic?
20: Just one letter.
18: One letter can make a big difference. Consider the priest who told the congregation that all singers go to hell. This week, we heard a story of something off just by one letter, and the consequences were remarkable. Our panelists are going to tell you about it. Pick the one who's telling the truth, and you'll win our prize, the waiter of your choice on your voicemail. Ready to play?
22: I am.
18: First, let's hear from Nagin Farsad.
16: Dr. Mariano Cohen is a well-respected urologist in Argentina who was invited to speak on a local radio station. He was probably flattered that his vast knowledge of urology was going to be useful on a more public-facing scale. It's about time that the study of the testes, prostate, vas deferens, and yes, the seminal vesicles be taken as a serious matter of public health and not as an uncomfortable joke made by dirtbag comedians on silly quiz shows. But when the urologist went live on the airwaves, the first question he got was, where did he study to become a ufologist? As in, someone who studies UFOs. Quote, I'm a urologist, not a ufologist, he said, as all the genitals he studied metaphorically shrank. In the end, urologists are still the one doctor no one wants to see, but they're a pretty decent stand-in when it comes to explaining inexplicable orbs with strange behaviors.
18: Urologist invited onto a radio show because they thought he was a ufologist. Your next alphabet account comes from Luke Burbank.
19: According to a story this week in The Hill, about 6 months ago, Ben Forstag was at his desk as regional director of the FBA, the Farmington Bratwurst Association, a Michigan-based lobbying group representing the cased meats industry, when he got an email from Cash Patel ordering him to look into a series of bank robberies in the area. Why, though, would the FBI director reach out to him? Well, thanks to a typo on his LinkedIn page, his name came up when Director Patel Googled Michigan Regional Director of the FBI. Patel was actually emailing a guy whose real expertise was How spicy is too spicy when we're talking kielbasa? The even more amazing part, Forstag nabbed the suspect. With no legal authorization, he staked out the one bank in town that hadn't been robbed yet, and sure enough, he caught the bandit when he showed up. Something he said he saw in a Matt Damon movie.
18: Someone listening. His job is with the FBI instead of the FBA. Ends up catching a criminal. Your last story of someone playing loose with the letters comes from Paula Poundstone.
17: Tech, who Wired Magazine has put in the top slot of their Who to Watch in Tech list, recently held their Spring Fling employee recognition luncheon at the Southport Hyatt in Boston. The round tables were festooned with bouquets of flowers. The event featured an improv teacher who led the attendees in some hilarious group storytelling, but there was something missing. The lunch. In fact, the crowd grew a little restless, digging through their bags for power bars and candy by the last speaker, who shook his head slowly and moaned in response to each disturbance during his somewhat out-of-place testimonial about the challenges of his life as a very tall man, his struggles with depression, and the difficulties of finding work as a butler in the current economic climate. Of course, CEO Watson threatened never again to use Let's Have an Affair, her go-to party planners, until they showed her a copy of the email asking for the event to include Lurch. Lurch was the butler from the Addams Family.
18: So, one of these single-letter typos made it into the news this week. Was it from Nagin Farsad, a urologist who got invited to talk about ETs and UFOs? From Luke Burbank, somebody who was a regional director for the FBA, being mistaken for someone from the FBI? Or was it from Paula Poundstone, a corporate event that went awry because they ended up with this visit from Lurch, the butler from the Addams Family, rather than a delicious lunch?
22: Well, I love the Lurch idea, and I believe the FBI, I'm going with number one.
18: You're going to go with Nagin's story of the urologist mistaken for a ufologist. Well, to bring you the correct answer, we spoke to someone familiar with the real story.
2: You log on to a call to think you're going to be asked about your medical expertise, and then someone's like, do you believe in aliens? And you're like, how is this relevant?
18: Yeah. How is it relevant? That was Dr. Rena Malik, a urologist, explaining the mix-up in this week's news. Congratulations, Rhonda, you got it right.
22: Thank you.
18: Thank you. And now the game where people who have won a lot try to win one more thing. It's called Not My Job. Brandi Carlile says that from an early age, she knew she was going to make it as a musician. And she was right. She has won 11 Grammy Awards and 2 Emmys. She has an Oscar nomination for a song she wrote for her childhood idol, Elton John. Her new album is called Returning to Myself, and she joins us now. Brandi Carlile, welcome to Wait, Wait, Don't Tell Me.
3: Hello, everyone.
18: Let's start with this Elton John thing. I was reading your memoir, or rather listening to you read it, which was pretty great, and you write that you were such an Elton John fan as a pretty young girl, you actually dressed like him in a singing competition?
3: Oh yeah, many singing competitions, and also Halloween, and I went to school with the homemade Elton John jewelry. I mean, I was a massive Elton John fan as a teenager.
18: Right, so, and how much did you stand out amongst your peers? Being, you know, when they'd come in doing whatever they were doing.
19: In Maple Valley.
18: Yeah, Washington. This is rural Washington, right? Your mother got you this white suit that she bedazzled and you had big fake glasses. What did they think of you?
3: Well, it was 1995, so it wasn't exactly the height of teen pop idol fame that Elton John experienced in the 70s. So it was like they were all discovering Elton John through me until The Lion King, and then they all understood my obsession.
18: Really? They all realized you were a prophet before your time. So later on, you not only met Elton John, but collaborated with him and became very close friends. How early in your relationship did you tell him about this?
3: Like immediately, I got right in
18: there. Really? Hello, my name is Brent.
3: About that kind of thing. You just have to get it right out in the open, you know? And I think when you're Elton John, You can't decide to choose friends based on who's a fan and knows your music. It's like he'd have no friends at all if he didn't
19: allow. Granted, if you're an international superstar of that duration, yes, everybody's going to be your fan. Not
3: yes.
19: Everybody is going to dress up as you as a 12-year-old girl.
3: Tomato.
19: One of the interesting things about you is you meet Elton John, you become close friends. You meet Joni Mitchell, you become collaborators.
17: Hi, Brandy.
19: Yeah. Have you ever felt shy about reaching up to any of your idols?
3: No, I'm not very shy at all. In fact, I'm married to a British woman, and she's in constant state of cringe because I will walk straight up to new people or people I admire, and I will just get right in there with a hug. And I have no, life is too short to not be friends and to get close with people you respect.
19: Guy, there you go. Have you ever been rebuffed?
20: No.
3: Yes.
19: Oh.
3: All the time.
19: All the time, really?
3: Oh.
19: Can you dish on somebody who wasn't nice to you?
3: No, I can't get specifics, but I will say that I've had moments even with my closest friends where they've been like, oh, piss off, Brandy.
17: I didn't recognize you right away.
19: I was fascinated to hear the details of your background. You grew up, as I said, in rural Washington State. You've written and talked about how poor your family was growing up. In fact, unless I got this wrong, sometimes the family would eat only if your father shot an elk or deer from your window?
3: I mean, I wouldn't say that we would only eat if we shot an elk or deer, but there were definitely a few elk and deer shot from the window. And
19: from the window part. I mean, when you're just sitting around the house and somebody says,
1: it's a reverse drive-thru.
19: Yeah, kind of.
3: Somebody, I don't understand why we can take the screen off.
19: Yeah, true. It's like, well, somebody says, so what's for dinner? And your dad says, well, let's find out. And he goes to the window. You also write about how your father more or less treated you just the same as he treated your brother, who was very close in age. None of that girly stuff for you. In fact, and I loved this story, he drove you to go have a fight with a bully?
3: Yeah, he did. He drove me to go have a, you know, you don't miss, it was in the 80s, you don't miss your fist fight appointments if you make them.
19: Right, so I'm just, again, just, I mean, I guess plaudits to you for having the courage, plaudits to your father for supporting you in your goals, but I'm just curious as to how that went down. Like, you see your dad and you say, Dad, there's this kid who's been bothering me and I challenged him to a fight and we agreed to meet down by the lake at 2. Can you give me a ride? Is that what
3: happened? That's exactly what happened.
19: Really?
3: That's exactly what happened.
19: And your father said, okay.
3: Yeah, and he drove me to the lake and he dropped me off and then he left. Left.
19: Wait a minute, he drives you to have a fight with a boy. Wait a minute, I'm remembering a detail. Two boys.
3: Yes,
19: and
3: he
19: drops you off, and he just leaves?
3: He left, yeah. I didn't see him until I went back home at dark.
19: Yeah.
3: And me and the boys, we did get into a scuffle, and one of them fell in the lake, and we wound up playing a game of baseball at the baseball diamond all together.
1: Wow.
17: Who got the most points?
3: I got the most points in the fish fight, but all I didn't right. So well in baseball.
19: So as I indicated, you had an extraordinary amount of confidence in your career as a musician. You dropped out of high school. You went up to Seattle. You did make it, to put it mildly. I think we had the total as 12 Grammys to date, 2 Emmys, 1
3: 11.
19: Oscar nomination.
3: 11.
19: 11, excuse me.
3: We'll keep our fingers crossed for this year.
19: All right. Your fingers crossed. I have to ask, that's a lot of Grammys, 11. Where do you keep them?
3: I keep them all on top of my piano that I've had since I was 18. It's a 1900 upright old granny piano that I write tons of my songs on, and the whole top of it's just covered in Grammys and Christmas lights.
17: Wow.
19: That's really cool.
3: Thank you.
19: It's enough, you know, it occurs to me, you have enough of them, you could do like a whole dinner party and everybody gets one at their place setting, like holding the napkin or something.
3: Well, I definitely don't hide them when people come over.
19: No, sure. Well, Brandy Carlile, it is an absolute delight to talk to you, but we have asked you here to play a game, and since your latest album is called Returning to Myself, we've asked you here to play a game that we're going to call
20: Returning to the Store.
19: Because when you think about it, returning to yourself is pretty easy. For example, you don't need a receipt. So,
13: Returning to the store, though, is a different thing. We're going to ask you three questions about people returning things to the store where they bought it. Get two out of three right. You'll win a prize for one of our listeners, the voice of anyone they might choose for their voicemail. You ready to play?
3: Yes, sir.
13: All right. Bill, who is the great Brandi Carlile playing for?
20: Jennifer Coggins of Richmond, Virginia.
13: All right. Here we go. Here's your first question. In 2018, a man in New Jersey was sent back to the grocery store by his wife to return a $5 bottle of orange juice because she thought it was too expensive. His wife, it turns out, turned out to be very wise. Why? A, while he was at the store returning it, a plane crashed into his empty house. B, the next person who bought that orange juice found a live scorpion inside. Or C, he spent the $5 he got back on a lottery ticket that won him $315 million.
3: Mm. This feels like C to me.
13: It is C, Brandi.
4: Oh, my God. Oh, my God.
13: And we presume after he won $315 million in the lottery, his wife let him buy as much expensive orange juice as he wanted.
19: Meanwhile, I get in trouble when I spend the grocery money on the lotto.
13: Is that fun? Just got to win, baby. All right. That was very good. Here's your next question. Amazon promises easy returns, but one Amazon customer who tried several times to return an item got so frustrated that she did what? A, as vengeance, she bought a piano on Amazon and instantly returned that so Amazon would have to pay for the return shipping. B, she went to Amazon's shareholder meeting and tried to return the item directly to Jeff Bezos. Or C, with a friend, she embarked on an epic quest to cast the package into the fires of Mount Doom.
3: Well, I really want this to be B, so I'm going to go B.
13: That's exactly what happened. She turned out she was an Amazon shareholder. So she got to go to the shareholders meeting. She stood up and said, Mr. Bezos, I have this package. You won't take it as a return. I want to give it to you. Bezos was very gracious about it. He apologized. He asked if anybody else there had anything they needed to return. It was pretty cool. However, you can still hate him. All right. Here's your last question, Brandi. You're doing as well with this as you seem to do with everything. Here's your last question. Costco. Famous for their incredibly generous return policy. In fact, at Costco, somewhere in the country, once accepted a return of which of these? A, the bones of the rotisserie chicken a man had just eaten in the food court. B, a dead Christmas tree in the first week of January. Or C, everything a particular guy had ever bought from Costco.
3: I'm going with the dead Christmas tree.
13: Well, you're right, but all of them were true.
4: Wow!
13: Costco will take almost anything back if you bought it at Costco. That last guy, everything he'd ever bought, he pulled up with a U-Haul. He unloaded all this merchandise he had bought over the years. He said, well, I'm moving, and I figured instead of putting this in a moving van, I'll just return it to you, take the money, and buy it new when I get to my new home. Bill, how did Brandi Carlile do in our
20: perfect
13: quiz?
20: Score? She did three in a row.
4: Wow, that's impressive.
19: A lot of points.
13: Amazing. Brandi Carlile is a Grammy and Emmy-winning singer-songwriter. You can see in The Road this year. Tickets for the Human Tour are on sale now. Brandi Carlile, thank you so much for joining us on Wait, Wait, Don't Tell Me.
3: Thank you.
13: Bye, Brandi. Bye, Brandi. Thank you so much.

0: In just a minute, Bill shakes his moneymaker in our listener limerick challenge. Call 1-888-WAIT-WAIT to join us in the air. We'll be back in a minute with more of Wait Wait Don't Tell Me from NPR.
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4: 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From NPR and WBEZ Chicago, this is Wait, Wait, Don't Tell Me, the NPR News Quiz. I'm Bill Curtis. We are playing this week with Luke Burbank, Paula Poundstone, and Nagin Farsad. And here again is your host at the Studebaker Theater in Chicago, Illinois, Peter Sagal.
0: Thank you. Thanks, everybody. In just a minute, Bill serenades you one last time with some topical yet beautiful poems in our Listener Limerick Challenge. If you'd like to play, give us a call at 1-888-WAIT-WAIT. That's 1-888-924-8924. Right now, panel, some more questions for you from the week's news. Nagin, according to the Wall Street Journal, to get their kids more time on standardized tests, parents are sometimes claiming those kids are suffering from what?
5: Yeah, their kids suffer from, like, not wanting to do it.
0: No. I'll give you a hint. It doesn't stand for I be smart.
6: Ooh.
5: Wait.
6: Oh,
5: wow. Do kids suffer from International Baccalaureate Syndrome?
6: So close. So damn close.
5: Yeah, I don't remember. Wait, yeah, but pooping and stuff.
0: Yes, pooping and stuff.
6: Pooping and stuff, that would be PAS.
0: Slightly more scientifically, IBS, Irritable Bowel Syndrome. Parents across the country are apparently falsely claiming that their kids have Irritable Bowel Syndrome just so that their kids can have unlimited bathroom breaks during the SAT test. Kids with IBS and similar issues, of course, they're allowed extra time, so many parents have never been more furious to have children without any neurological or medical problems.
5: Why doesn't the SAT, like, testing service just provide diapers?
0: Yeah.
5: You know what I mean?
0: That'll show them.
5: Yeah,
0: and so basically what's happening is, like, some parents are accusing other parents of having their kids fake this so they can get that extra edge of constantly being able to take extra time.
5: Wow.
0: And it is true, they've done studies of, like eruptions, if you will, of IBS mm-hmm. among young people, and they're sort of centered in wealthy neighborhoods.
7: Wow.
0: Really? So there
7: wow.
0: you go.
6: That's because beans are better for
0: now,
6: you.
0: No, yeah. This is...
7: As a person who did poorly on the SAT, I can tell you that I would not have traded my low SAT score for my fellow
0: yeah.
7: Nathan Hale High School seniors thinking that I was about to absolutely destroy my pants.
5: Yeah. There's probably like a lesser. You could. There must be like a lesser thing that's like. I'm sorry. I need more time. I have bunions. Yeah. You know what I mean? Something.
0: Yeah. Yeah. I got extra time for my SAT by telling them I had bone spurs.

0: coming up, it's Lightning Fill in the Blank, but first it's the game where you have to listen for the rhyme. If you like a play on air, call or leave a message at 1-888-WAIT-WAIT. That's 1-888-924-8924. You can see us most weeks right here at the Studebaker Theater in downtown Chicago. And you can catch us in the road as well. We'll be in Milwaukee, Wisconsin on July 9th and in beautiful Sonoma County, California, making our debut there on July 30th. For tickets and more information to all of our live events, go to nprpresents.org. Hi, you're on Wait, Wait, Don't Tell Me.
1: Hi.
0: Hi, who's this?
1: My name is Brooke. I'm calling from Pearland, Texas.
0: So what do you do there in Pearland?
1: I work in the nonprofit field.
0: Yes. Oh, more and more of us are doing that.
1: Highly recommend.
0: Yeah. Well, welcome to the show, Brooke. Bill Curtis is going to read you three news-related limericks with the last word or phrase missing from each. If you can fill in that last word or phrase correctly, and two of the limericks will be a winner. You ready to play?
1: I'm ready.
0: Here's your first limerick.
2: With a permit at age 45, I'm the oldest beginner alive. I stall and I swerve, go too slow, hit the curb. I'm an adult who's learning to...
1: drive.
0: Yes. Yep. A column in The Guardian describes the humiliation of learning to drive as an adult. Makes sense. Nothing strips your dignity away like one of those student driver be patient bumper stickers on your BMW.
3: I should like maybe be taught how to drive by an adult because I have a driver's license, but I don't really drive.
0: Yeah.
3: And it's
0: you live in New York. You don't
3: I live in New York City. I don't need it. And then it's terror. And at one point, I was driving in Los Angeles, but then I had to like parallel park. This was years ago. And I couldn't figure out the parallel park. And there was a guy, and it was a large space. I should have been able to do it. And ultimately, I was so stressed out. This random stranger was like helping me. And then I was like, can you just do it? So a random man
0: got
3: in my car and parked it for me and as I like gently cried on the corner.
0: That's very nice, though. It's a lovely story.
3: Thank you.
0: Yeah.
4: Did you fill out a police report when he drove off?
0: Yeah. Here is your next limerick.
2: It's a baby name you will regret. Even Romeo would be upset. G-H-I for a J is just not okay. It's 12 letters to spell...
0: goes with Romeo.
1: Juliet.
0: Juliet, yes. This week,
2: good.
0: The Mirror reported on a woman who is in a horrible fight with her best friend, Laureen, over Laureen's new daughter's name. That new daughter is named Juliet. That's lovely, but Laureen has spelled it G-H-I-U-L-I-Y-E-T-T-E. Juliet. It's an incredibly elaborate way to spell it, and by elaborate, I mean dumb.
5: Was she on Wheel of Fortune when she was naming the kid?
0: It's possible.
5: You do get more points.
0: That's true.
4: Well, she'll be called Miss G her whole life.
0: Yeah, or whatever her middle name is.
5: What yonder window breaks?
0: Yeah. Here is your last limerick.
2: Older wedding guests started to tut. But mostly, we busted a gut. She was doing the worm, but her clutes were too firm. So her dress tore, exposing her...
0: butt?
2: Yeah.
0: Yes.
2: Good guess.
0: This week's viral wedding video was of a bridesmaid who danced with the groomsmen down the aisle to the couple at the altar like the cool kids do. And then, as a little extra flourish, both she and the groomsmen hit the floor right in front of the couple to do the worm, and her dress immediately split open from hem to the middle of her back, revealing her entire butt. Everybody knows that's a terrible faux pas. You're not supposed to steal attention from the bride's butt.
5: Right.
0: Thankfully, somebody captured all this on video from just the right angle behind, and the bridesmaid herself posted it with the caption, and this is true, "Stop zooming in, ya bastards." But then, of course, it led to this insane bridezilla moment when the bride said, "Well, I wanted matching bridesmaid dresses, so the rest of you hit the floor."
5: Bill, how did Brooke do in our quiz?
2: Brooke did really well. Got them all right.
4: Wow,
2: and they were
4: Brooke.
2: Hard.
5: Congratulations, Brooke.
6: Thank
5: well
6: you
5: done.
6: So much.
5: Take care and thanks for playing.
6: All right, bye-bye.
5: Now on to our final game, Lightning Fill-in-the-Blank. Each of our players left 60 seconds in which to answer as many fill-in-the-blank questions as they can. Each correct answer now worth 2 points. Bill, can you give us the scores?
2: I can. Paula and Nagin each have 2. Luke has 4.
5: All right, Paula and Nagin are tied, so Paula, why don't you go first? Here we go, fill-in-the-blank. On Tuesday, President Trump announced a new $1.8 billion fund that could benefit the people involved in blank.
4: January 6th.
5: Right, on Thursday, the DNC released the so-called autopsy of the 2024 blank.
4: Presidential election.
5: Right, this week, the Surgeon General posted an advisory about the dangers of blank time for kids and teens.
4: Screen time.
5: Yes, screen time, Paula. After being forced out by CBS, Blank ended his run as the host of The Late Show.
4: Stephen Colbert.
5: Yes. This week, analysts reviewing President Trump's financial disclosures suspect that while attempting to buy over $1 million of pharmaceutical stock, he accidentally blanked.
4: Bought over $1 million of pharmaceutical stock.
5: No, he accidentally bought more than $1 million of a conveyor belt sushi restaurant stock.
4: Wow!
5: Because it had a similar name. Following negotiations with FIFA, Mayor Zoran Mamdani was able to secure $50 blank tickets for New Yorkers.
4: Soccer tickets?
5: Yeah, World Cup tickets. Very good. Best known for being the U.S.'s first openly gay congressman, Blank passed away at the age of 86.
4: The great Barney Frank.
5: The great Barney Frank. This week, spectators at a runway show at Sydney Fashion Week were surprised to learn the avant-garde soundtrack playing as the models were coming down the runway was actually Blank.
4: Lion King.
5: No, it was actually just the fire alarm going off. The models at this Australian Fashion Week show walked the runway for a good 5 minutes back and forth as the fire alarm blared.
4: Oh my gosh.
5: The sophisticated audience was like, wow, what a cool artistic choice, commenting on the heightened sense of emergency in our society. The flames and smoke filling the room, also a bold choice. Bill, how did Paula do on our quiz?
2: She got 6 right, a total of 14. She did very well. She's in the lead.
5: All right. Nagin.
3: All right.
5: You're up next, okay. Fill in the blank. On Tuesday, a Trump-endorsed challenger beat Representative Blank in Kentucky's GOP primaries.
3: Massey.
5: Yes, Thomas Massey. On Monday, a judge ruled that the gun found in his backpack would be allowed as evidence in the trial of Blank.
3: Mangione?
5: Mangione, Luigi Mangione. This week, tens of thousands of people faced evacuation orders as blanks blazed through Southern California again.
3: Wildfires.
5: Right, on Monday, the WHO said that the blank outbreak in Central Africa merited serious concern.
3: Ebola.
5: Right, this week, the new CEO of Xbox announced plans to make that game system relevant again by changing its name to Blank.
3: Ozempic.
5: No. Good idea. Changing the name from Xbox to Xbox, but now it's in all capital letters. This week, a school in Maine apologized after students attending a dinner at the school were served blank for dessert.
3: Shards of glass.
5: No. Although close, they were served a tray of baked dirt. According to school officials, a science class had been conducting an experiment to see if plants could grow in soil that had been sterilized in the oven. And this baking dish filled with dirt was accidentally picked up with the food for the dinner and placed down the table. And trust us, you do not want to know what those gummy worms actually were. Bill, how did Nagin do?
2: Well,
5: on our quiz?
2: She got 4 right, 8 more points, total of 10 means Paula's still out there.
5: Ooh. All right, and now for the what I hope is the last math problem you're ever asked to do. How many does Luke need to win?
2: 5 to tie, 6 to win.
5: Here you go.
7: I just want to double check. You got the note from my mom about the IBS?
5: All right, Luke, this is for the game. Fill in the blank. On Monday, the average blank price in all 50 states rose above $4 a gallon.
7: Gasoline.
5: Right. On Wednesday, the U.S. indicted former Cuban President Blank on murder charges.
7: Castro.
5: Right. This week, Iran's leader said that country's enriched Blank must stay within its borders.
7: Uranium.
5: Right. On Wednesday, space company Blank announced plans to go public.
7: SpaceX.
5: Right.
0: This week, a politician in the UK who declined interviews due to what he said was an important prior commitment was seen minutes later blanking.
7: Feasting on beans.
0: No, drinking beers at a pub. After she was found not guilty of tax evasion, a court ruled that Spain's tax authority must pay pop star blank $64 million.
7: Shakira?
0: Right. On Monday, auditions for Who Will Replace Daniel Craig as the next blank began.
7: Bond.
0: Right. This week, the Washington Post profiled an airport detection dog who recently sniffed out two duffel bags filled with blank.
7: Illegal food.
0: Yes, I'm going to give it to you. 100 pork sandwiches. Merla the Beagle sniffed out the sandwiches at the Minneapolis-St. Paul International Airport, where someone was illegally transporting those sandwiches from Thailand. Officers celebrated this dog for his remarkable achievement, rightly so, because if there's one thing that really proves a dog is an elite law enforcement canine, it's immediately detected when someone is holding a meat sandwich.
7: He should be allowed to eat whatever he catches.
0: Yeah, I think so. That's
7: the
0: true.
7: People with.
0: Yeah. Bill, did Luke do well enough to win?
2: Wow, he got 7 right, 14 more points, 18 wins this week.
0: Congratulations.
7: Thank you. You can hear the enthusiasm
0: really
7: in that
0: can.
7: Result.
0: In just a minute, we're going to ask our panelists to predict, now that Bill is retiring from our show, what will he do next? 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Hey, Doug, what are you doing here? Berman, benevolent overlord. Philip Godica writes our limericks. Our public address announcer is Paul Friedman. Our ops manager is Jasira Vardak. Thanks to the staff and crew always at the Studebaker Theater. BJ Liederman composed our theme. Our program is produced by Jennifer Mills, Miles Dornbos, and Lillian King. Special thanks to Blythe Robertson and Monica Hickey. Peter Gwynn is our tomato. Emma Choi is our vibe curator. Technical direction from Lorna White. Our CFO is Colin Miller. Our production manager is Robert Newhouse. Our senior producer is Ian Chillock. And the executive producer of Wait, Wait, Don't Tell Me, that's Mike Danforth. And now, for 12 remarkable years, Bill Curtis has performed with us and he has traveled with us. Hang on. He has traveled with us from Seattle to Florida. He has stood on stages in places like Red Rocks and Carnegie Hall and Tanglewood. And he has said the most ridiculous things in that most serious of voices. And he has often said how lucky he feels to have done all that with us. But Bill, for once, you're wrong. We are the lucky ones, the producers and engineers and managers of our show and the panelists and, of course, me, because we got to spend 12 years doing that with you. So, let's, in fact, give it up for our legendary anchorman and our dear friend, Mr. Bill Curtis, one more time.
2: Wow.
0: Wow. So, panel, what will Bill Curtis do next? Nagin Farsad.
3: He's tired of being objectified for his voice, so he's going to be a male bikini model so he can finally be objectified for his body.
2: Yes, I'll do it.
0: Luke Burbank.
7: Whatever the f*** he wants.
0: And Paula Poundstone.
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0: So thanks to Nagin Farsad, Paula Poundstone, and Luke Burbank. Thanks to our fabulous audience who are here for this show at the Studebaker Theater in downtown Chicago. Thanks for you for listening in wherever you may be. I'm Peter Segal, and Bill, In the end, the only way you know something is absolutely true is if you say it. So, would you please do the honors?
2: This is NPR.
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0: Jenner family, what words do you think come to mind?
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0: What words come to mind do you think when many Americans think about the Kennedy family?
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0: When most people think of American royalty, the Kennedys probably come to mind. But there's another family that's taken that mantle. This week on It's Been a Minute, we're deconstructing our new American royals, the Kardashians.
2: And I'm Rachel Martin. Later on Wildcard, Rita Wilson on her pivot from acting to music.
3: 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And I love that. 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
4: Live from NPR News in Washington, I'm Nora Rahm. The U.S. Centers for Disease Control and Prevention is imposing travel restrictions on Americans and international travelers coming from countries affected by the Ebola outbreak. As NPR's Jonathan Lampert reports, only U.S. citizens and nationals are guaranteed entry into the country.
5: The Ebola outbreak in the Democratic Republic of Congo is already the third largest on record, with more than 800 suspected cases. On Friday, CDC announced that anyone coming to the U.S. from DRC, Uganda, or South Sudan would need to be screened at selected U.S. airports. Those include Washington Dulles International Airport, Hartsfield-Jackson Atlanta International Airport, and screening begins at the George Bush Intercontinental Airport in Houston on Tuesday. Travelers will be screened by CDC officials for any symptoms. The restrictions allow CDC officials to deny entry to permanent U.S. residents. On a press call Friday, CDC's Ebola Response Manager Satish Pillai said that the risk to the U.S. remains low. Jonathan Lambert, NPR News.
4: Lawyers for Mahmoud Khalil are asking the Supreme Court to hear his case. They say the Trump administration targeted him for deportation because of his pro-Palestinian views. NPR's Kerry Johnson reports.
6: Immigration authorities arrested Khalil last year, the first of several actions against international students who spoke out about the conflict in Gaza. Lawyers eventually won his release, but the Trump administration is trying to remove him from the U.S. by claiming he misrepresented his work history. Khalil has accused the government of misconduct. His complex legal problems are playing out in three separate courts. Now his lawyers say they will petition the Supreme Court to review the case. The ACLU says if he can be arrested for his speech, the administration can do the same to anyone with an unpopular opinion. Kerry Johnson, NPR News.
4: An Israeli strike in southern Lebanon killed six people yesterday, according to Lebanon's health ministry. NPR's Jawad Rizkala reports from Tyre, Lebanon.
7: I'm at the funeral in the southern Lebanese city of Tyre for three paramedics killed Friday in an Israeli double-tap strike, captured on video by a neighbor, showing the paramedics gathered at the scene moments before the second strike hit as an ambulance arrived. They had rushed to help after a drone strike in the town of Deir Hanoun and Neher killed a Syrian man and his young daughter and wounded his wife. Now they are being mourned by a crowd of fellow paramedics as ambulance convoys prepare to take them for burial in their hometown. Lebanon's health ministry says more than 120 paramedics have been killed in Israeli strikes since the war reignited on March 2nd. Jawad Rizkallah, NPR News.
4: In northern China, rescue workers are searching for people still missing after an explosion at a coal mine last night. At least 90 people died. This is NPR News in Washington. An earthquake shook Hawaii last night. The U.S. Geological Survey put its magnitude at 6.0. There have been no reports of major damage or casualties. Cinema Sisters, the U.S.'s only all-lesbian film festival, isn't where most people might expect it to be. Derek Operly with member station WKMS reports the celebration turned 10 this weekend in Western Kentucky.
8: When the beloved Michigan Women's Music Festival ended in 2015 after four decades, its organizers gave out acorns and told people to plant their own creative seed in their home communities. For Paducah's Laura Petrie, that acorn grew into Cinema Sisters, a festival that brings women together for screenings and teaches them how to tell their own stories through filmmaking workshops.
9: I wanted to uplift the visions and the voices of my sisterhood because I know how incredible they are, how talented they are, and they needed somebody to give them a voice and a public space to show their art.
8: More than 20 films screened.

0: during Cinema Sisters this weekend, many made by women who learned how to tell their stories at the annual four-day festival. For NPR News, I'm Derek Operley in Paducah, Kentucky.
1: CBS News Radio signed off last night for the last time after nearly 100 years on the air. It began in 1927 and featured Edward R. Murrow during World War II, Robert Trout, and Charles Osgood. The first broadcast of a World Series baseball game could be heard in 1938. The company announced it's ending the service because of challenging economic realities. I'm Nora Rahm, NPR News.
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6: Hello, hello. I'm Brittany Luce, and you're listening to It's Been a Minute from NPR, a show about what's going on in culture and why it doesn't happen by accident. I want to start off with like some free association, okay? When Americans broadly think of the Kardashian-Jenner family, what words do you think come to mind?
7: Cultural appropriation, smart business women, the devil works hard, Kris Jenner works harder, memes, internet culture, beauty culture. They are a multi-genre, multi-industry family full of associations, and I think that's by design.
6: I wonder, what words come to mind do you think when many Americans think about the Kennedy family?
7: Democratic, glamorous, Camelot, conspiracy theory, Marilyn Monroe, and dynasty.
6: Dynasty, beauty, and drama. Oh my. I've been thinking a lot about the overlap between the Kardashians and the Kennedys. Their ambition, their media savvy, and their power. And before you get up in arms about comparing the Kardashians to the closest thing we've ever had to an American royal family, I've invited MJ Corey, author of Deconstructing the Kardashians, onto the show to get into what the surprising and kind of shocking similarities between these two American dynasties say about what it means to be an American. MJ, welcome back to It's Been a Minute.
7: Thank you so much for having me again.
6: I think a lot of people think of the Kardashians as kind of like, you know, possibly kind of tacky new money group of people with a completely fabricated appeal. People also, like, I mean, conversely consider like the Kennedy family, like as American royalty, like whose influence was earned organically through public service and like considerable wealth. But in your book, you argue that that reading of the Kennedys is not quite accurate, or like you argue that these families are not as different, I think, as a lot of people want to think. Tell me about that.
7: Yes. So one of the things that I found really interesting about comparing the Kardashians to the Kennedys is that they both embrace new mediums. So Kris Jenner herself has said it, that the Kardashians came up at the rise of Twitter and Instagram, and the Kardashians knew how to make the most of those forms by posting selfies, making it really relatable and interpersonal with their audiences. And JFK also did this. He came up at the rise of TV. By the 50s, more than half of American families had televisions in their living rooms, and he knew how to make the most of that personal medium by looking directly at the camera. When he had numerous TV spots, he welcomed cameras into his living room with Jackie and his family. And I kind of compare the way he would look directly at the camera during debates to make the American audiences feel like he was sharing his ideas directly with them, with the way the Kardashians make use of confessionals on their TV shows. So JFK and the Kardashians were both very good at the uses of the mediums that they came onto, but they also operated as a family in similar ways. JFK comes from a dynasty, and the Kardashians, as we know, and I think now see them as a huge American dynasty.
6: No, I mean, you're absolutely right. And like, I mean, even just like the size of each family, I hadn't considered it in that same way, but even the size of each family, it's kind of a strategy of sorts.
7: Totally, totally. When JFK was running for president, his main competitor in the Democratic Party complained that this shouldn't be a popularity contest. And part of his issue was that the Kennedys were able to deploy different family members to different kind of markets and voter bases. So Kennedy had sisters and they would hold salons in their living rooms for women voters. And the Kardashians do the same thing. Different Kardashians are able to deploy to different industries, whether it's Kourtney Kardashian making out with Travis Barker on the VMA's red carpet, or Kendall Jenner, you know, doing her tequila with her socialite friends at parties. And so there's great uses of these different archetypal figures in a large family like they both have.
6: Yeah, I mean, it's like the family itself is a strategy, like, on its own thing.
7: Totally.
6: But also, I mean, there was another really interesting point of comparison that I had never considered and hadn't even heard of until I read your book. Just like the Kardashians have Kris Jenner, like you said, like the devil works hard, but Kris Jenner works harder. The Kennedys had their own public relations mastermind in the family, the patriarch, Joe Kennedy Sr. In what ways did his strategy and ambition match Kris's Kardashian playbook?
7: Yes, that's the thing. It's really interesting that JFK had a dadager. Joe Kennedy Sr. was really interested in a lot of different sort of fields and industries as well. And he had big dreams for his eldest son. And when his eldest son passed, he looked to JFK and he sent JFK over to Hollywood to hang out on movie sets and get a sense of how the industry ran in entertainment. He sent him to work under different politicians and be mentored by political figures to understand how the political game worked. And so he really kind of set the standard of what he wanted for at least one of his kids. And JFK really showed up for that challenge.
6: I also want to talk a little bit about other members of the Kennedy family that also expressed this kind of like media savvy and an understanding of how to solidify their legacy. You know, Joe Kennedy was not the only Kennedy to add to the family's mythology. Not many people know that Jacqueline Kennedy contributed to this too. I mean, it was news to me when I was reading this book. There was specifically something that she did in an interview after JFK's assassination that really left a lasting, indefinably lasting mark on how we all think about them. Tell me about that.
7: So in the aftermath of JFK's assassination, Jackie was very strategic in choosing a reporter who had reported on JFK in the past in a positive way to come visit her and share his myth. She used, first of all, a very media savvy method by really repetitive in telling a story about Camelot, the myth of King Arthur, who is the king of the land and his people loved him. And she said there will be other presidents, but there will be nothing like Camelot again. She compares the Kennedy administration to Camelot, this idealized, idyllic place where a leader really cared for his people and was kind of this democratic figure. And she repeats this image again and again as she talks to this reporter, to the point where when he turned it in and he kind of omitted parts of that story, she insisted that he could not go to print without including it. So she was quite sure that this was what she wanted for Kennedy's legacy. And to this day, Camelot is the myth that many associate with JFK. When I asked my grandma who she associates or what the words she associates with JFK, she says Jackie's pillbox hat and Camelot. So it was very effective and it was doing a few things. It was making the most of what the art critic John Berger has called cultural lessons half learned. So it was connecting JFK's real life to a highly visual and kind of even ambiguous myth, which stays with us. It's a feeling that stays with us. And I think it's really made his myth last. It's also why I, in my book, compare Kanye to Jackie. And I say that Jackie brought value to JFK's whole image, much in the way that Kanye did to Kim, with cultural lessons and the cultural knowledge and capital that he kind of had access to and understood.
6: You're listening to It's Been a Minute from NPR. I'm Brittany Luce, here with author MJ Corey. In her book, Deconstructing the Kardashians, she examines how the Kardashians have modeled their media empire after the Kennedys and what that means for the way both families have shaped American culture. Yeah, it's interesting. I want to talk a little bit more about this comparison, specifically like kind of locating Kim in the family dynasty and her power in the family dynasty. I mean, when comparing the Carr Jenners to the Kennedys, I think the natural assumption that many people have made is that Kim is like Jackie O, a beauty and style icon that scores of women spend lots of money trying to emulate. And she certainly played into that assumption. Like, she literally dressed up as Jackie for a 2017 cover of Interview Magazine. You know, you said that you see Kim as more of the JFK in this equation. Lay that out a little bit more, this comparison between Kim and JFK and sort of how each family kind of rotates around each of them.
7: Yes. So Jackie brought this immense value to JFK because she was really well versed in culture. And so Jack was good at the everyman thing. He talked about loving football and James Bond and these things that people could relate to. He was attuned to culture, but Jackie brought, there was a speech he was nervous for or something like this, and she helped him remember every word to it before he was to go on because they like lost the paper or something like that.
6: Yeah, there was some Tennyson poem that she knew, you know, from like her days being so deeply educated at Miss Porter's and all of the sort of stuff like that.
7: Exactly.
6: She was a, you know, she was an extremely educated and well-read woman, not like arm candy.
7: Yes, yeah. Exactly. No arm candy for sure. She brought so much value to the substance of the kinds of things he talked about. She knew a lot about French culture, French fashion. So she helped shape his image in this way that was really expansive and elevated it. And I think we can say the same of Kanye pretty much right away when he and Kim came public with their relationship. He was framing it to the public in these highly visual, highly referential ways. He was comparing Kim to Marilyn Monroe. He said a lot of really colorful things about how to situate the two of them as a power couple. I just think he brought that cultural value and kind of more highbrow view of what Kim was capable of being to culture to the story, and he knew how to package it for the media. And so I think Kanye played that Jackie role.
6: I want to touch on a key difference that you brought up in the book between these two families, the Kardashians and the Kennedys. The Kennedys did not want their dysfunction out on Front Street, although plenty of it has slipped through the cracks, right? While the Kardashian machine like thrives on airing a curated version of their own dirty laundry, like they put everything out there.
7: Totally.
6: Whether we care to know it or not, and frankly, like as much as we say the opposite, we eat it up. What do you think of that sort of contrast in how each family approaches managing their public narrative?
7: Yes, I think it still speaks to the Kennedys as foundational to the Kardashians, because there were media norms at that time where dirty laundry was not being aired to that extent. And actually, if anything, dirty laundry was being aired in a political way through hearings and McCarthyism and all of that at that time. Mm-hmm. But Kennedy still represented this growing sense of what a theorist has called other directedness, David Reisman. The suburbs were kind of starting to populate outside of cities, and neighbors were curious about what the other one was doing. And this is coinciding with the entrance of the TV into people's living rooms, so they're feeling closer to the objects of their consumption in media, and that includes JFK as a political figure. And so that's what made it so powerful when Jackie opened the White House and opened basically the Kennedy's home to the American public.
8: Tell me about the silverware and the china, Mrs. Kennedy.
9: Well, it's not silver, it's all gold or vermeil.
7: There was still an opening of private spaces to the public, and there was a growing sense of interest in what other people were doing and what was going on behind closed doors. Kennedy himself was in a number of basically docudramas, taking cameras into his decision rooms.
10: The heart of the question is whether all Americans are to be afforded equal rights and equal opportunities, whether we are going to treat our fellow Americans as we want to be treated.
7: So the Kardashians are just a natural, you know, by decades and decades progression of now we're learning so much more about them. And one more thing I'll say is the tabloids really still fed this interest. Like Jackie Kennedy's violating nudes, which made the cover of Hustler magazine, and how that put Hustler magazine on, it just speaks to that there was still a huge public appetite for the personal lives, even if they weren't selling them and commodifying them the way the Kardashians now do.
6: I gotta say, I mean, though a lot of the public expresses disdain for the Kardashian-Jenner family, mm-hmm. they are an enduring cultural institution,
7: yep.
6: whether we like it or not.
7: Yes.
6: I'd argue that their popularity actually indicates that they are selling the public something that we actually really want,
7: yes.
6: regardless of what we might say, mm-hmm. which makes me wonder, what truth is the Kardashian-Jenner family reflecting back to us that we don't always want to see?
7: Yes. There's a lot of cultural anxiety around sex, death, and race, and money. So these really core things that are quintessentially American, I do find our public reactions to their antics to be a really helpful psychoanalytic mirror. And I think they're figures of catharsis. They play this stuff out so that we can work out how we feel about it, what our lines are around these things, what our boundaries are, our moral limitations, what we're not okay with.
6: I wonder, in what ways have the Kardashians redefined the American dream?
7: I think that they did really drive home in a big, highly sensationalized way that if you share more of yourself, you can make it. If you find a way to commodify your labor power, your image, your persona, your myth, it's a way of participating in society that can have returns. And that's something that I do hope readers take away, to be a little bit more active in how they consume media rather than passive, and to reconsider the way they relate to life online. I think the Kardashians have normalized this idea of a sharing of the personal that I think has redefined how we live. I'll put it that way. And I think that is why I think on an unconscious level, the disdain we've always had for the Kardashians as a culture is because they do represent these changes in media. And we know that it's something to be at least anxious or mindful about.
6: MJ, you've given me so much to think about. You've given me so much to think about. Even after reading the whole 400 page book, I'm like, there's more to chew on. Another book, perhaps?
7: Yes, maybe book number two. I just love talking to someone that did such a close reading. I'm very grateful and humbled by that. So thank you.
6: That was MJ Corey, author of Deconstructing the Kardashians. You can find her book wherever they're sold. Coming up, do you pursue your dreams and goals without asking for permission? Do you use your free will to its highest capacity? You may be a high agency person. More on that when we get back. I'm Brittany Luce, and you're listening to It's Been a Minute from NPR.
5: What do the Kardashians have in common with the Kennedys? 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Have the Kardashians become America's royal family? Today on It's Been a Minute, we unpack how the Kardashians turn fame into influence, building an empire through reality TV, beauty, culture, relationships, and nonstop media attention. 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It's 54 degrees and cloudy in Northeast Ohio. Grab an umbrella. We're expecting rain. I'm Olivia Winster, listening along with you. 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
6: I'm Brittany Luce, and you're listening to It's Been a Minute from NPR, a show where we talk about what's going on in culture and why it doesn't happen by accident. Would you describe yourself as high agency?
13: Yes, in some areas of my life, and no, not at all in others.
14: I don't know if I'm high agency, but I caught myself the other day almost telling my five-year-old he needed to be more agentic, and I really had to check myself and think about whether that was the kind of parenting I wanted to do.
6: In case you haven't heard, being a quote-unquote high-agency person is becoming kind of a thing. Sophie, Max, in like a sentence, what does being high-agency mean? Like, what are the traits of a high-agency person?
13: I think it implies decisiveness, self-assuredness, a willingness to take risks.
14: I associate it with the common on Twitter phrase, you can just do things. The idea to me always about high agency is like, you're not waiting for permission.
6: I mean, for people who aren't familiar with the idea of being high agency, Max is absolutely right. You may still have seen some of this trickle down into posts that say things like, you can just do things, or when you remember you have free will. That's like all over social media. And I will say, I actually am all for this ethos in my own life. This idea is also popular in the tech world and is kind of a prized trait. Like the CEO of OpenAI, Sam Altman, when asked what the biggest skills were to cultivate in the age of AI, he said,
15: skills like become high agency, get good at generating ideas.
6: Which gives me pause. But I think high agency's wider appeal really speaks to some of the anxieties of our time and some of the most existential questions of our lives. Like, do we have control over how our lives will be? And what do we risk when we feel like there's nothing to lose? To get into all that, I am joined by Sophie Hagney, journalist and critic who wrote about high agency for the New York Times. Hey, Sophie.
13: Hi.
6: And Max Reed, a journalist and editor of the Reed Max newsletter, where he covers trends, tech, politics, and culture. Great to have you back, Max.
14: It's great to be here.
6: Okay, so to get into it, why is high agency kind of big in the tech world?
13: I mean, I think in some ways it's like a reframe of a lot of values that have existed in Silicon Valley and adjacent environs for a long time, like move fast and break things, disrupt. Agency is in some ways just a new formulation of that, but it's a little bit different because it's being treated as like a personality trait or like something to cultivate rather than just like an ethos in the workplace.
14: In this particular instance, I come back to the fact that we've come out of what was a fairly long period of good times in the software industry, especially for workers. And there's been this protracted series of layoffs. It's much harder to find a job. So you get a lot of people sort of inventing this idea of agency as their way of getting out of these big macroeconomic trends that are making it much harder to make money and find work the way they did 10 years ago.
6: Just absorbing all of that for a second, it just seems like another individual response to big systemic shifts that more people than just you are struggling with.
13: It's a bit of a course correction to some of the ideas that were floating around a lot, maybe like 10 years ago. People used to be talking a lot about how things were structural. Mm-hmm. I mean, it comes out of politics too. I think I mentioned in the piece, like, Donald Trump running for president, no government experience. That's a really high agency move. And so I think there's a reason politically that this is kind of caught on in this moment when people are turning against notions of maybe structural inequality and more towards this like new individualism.
6: It is true that some people believe more in, let's say, an internal locus of control than others, right? Like, meaning some people believe they have more control over their lives than others, right?
13: Yeah.
14: Yeah, I think so. I was joking about wanting to tell my son to be high agency, but it does feel like something very important to raising a kid is teaching them that they have a certain amount of control over outcomes in most situations they're in. To me, at least, it feels like a particularly sort of bloodless way to talk about it. It almost cheapens that question of like, where am I in this particular situation that I'm able to overcome something bad that's happening to make changes in my life. I'm going to make sure he listens to this podcast so he can really get the fullness of this.
13: Yeah, and I think, like, everyone has agency, and you're not actually stuck in a job most of the time. You're not stuck in a relationship. You're not stuck in a city, even if you feel that way. And even if you don't choose to exercise your agency, I think being aware that you have it is really important and empowering. But I also think it's being now used to supplant a lot of other words. In my piece, I talk about in this kind of, like, self-helpy essay that really got the word on, I think, a lot of people's maps by this guy, George Mack. He names a lot of people who are high agency, and it's like Elon Musk, a 6-year-old who taught himself investing using YouTube. And then he shows this famous photograph of a crowd where everyone is saluting Hitler except for one guy. And he's like, that guy is really high agency. And like, sure, yes, that guy is exercising control. But I think at a different time, we would have called that courage or bravery. We would have said, we would have attached some moral valence to that. And I think agency allows us to like circumvent a lot of questions about like, well, what are you using your agency for?
6: I mean, this idea is spread out a bit from Silicon Valley. Like, I think there's a lot of free will posting on TikTok. Why do you think this idea is appealing to people outside of the tech world right now?
14: As you were saying before, Sophie, I think the ironic thing about the fact that you hear more agency talk than structure talk is that we are more aware than ever how much structural forces outside of our control are going to create the paths that we go down in life. This is the pandemic. Like, we are still grappling with what the pandemic taught us about how fragile the sort of social bonds that we have are, and how fragile our like wellness and our happiness is, and how much it is at the mercy of forces that we don't really have any control over. And so agency becomes this way to try and reclaim the sense of control that many of us lost and are still sort of trying to understand how to overcome that loss.
6: I also want to touch on the fact that like the economy can also be a driver of this kind of thinking. I mean, Sophie, you wrote about how it doesn't pay like it used to become a cog, you know, in the company machine and grind it out for a few decades, because a lot of people can't afford a house or a family or other things that you used to be able to have on that kind of like regular salary job. I can see why some would rather take the risk to start their own businesses rather than work for someone else and never achieve the things they want.
13: Yeah, definitely. I think pessimism around the traditional economy is a huge driver, maybe especially for like Gen Z, but millennials who kind of want to take back control of their own working lives from what they no longer see as a viable path to like buying a home. Or, I mean, one interesting thing, something said to me, I was in San Francisco when I was working on this, which is where I'm from. And I just happened to see this friend of mine who works in tech, and we're talking about agency. And he said, the most low agency thing you can do with your money is have a 401k. And I was like, whoa. I honestly don't think I should be doing that. I think that's like something that works for some people and not for other people. But it's this valorization of like taking huge risks and in some cases really gambling because you feel like the structural forces are against you.
6: I think it's interesting, though, that this idea is being pushed by all of these tech people when some people might also see high agency thinking as an antidote to getting sucked into the internet, or more generally as an antidote to our frictionless, very convenient times. Like, what do you make of that interpretation of high agency?
13: Yeah, I mean, I think that's like a really amazing vision of agency. I think one example that one of my students gave me was, if like your button falls off your shirt, do you sew it back on yourself? It's high agency to sew the button back on. That's a really like old fashioned vision of resourcefulness and self-sufficiency. And I totally endorse that, especially if it means learning a new skill like cooking. I like visions of agency that kind of emphasize resourcefulness and learning things and kind of working against the forces of society, like many of these tech products that are actually making us much more passive consumers.
6: Thank you both so much. I appreciate you using your agency to come on the show.
14: Thanks for having us.
13: Thank you. Yeah, this is fun.
6: That was Sophie Hakeny, journalist and critic who wrote about high agency for the New York Times, and Max Reed, a journalist and editor of the Reed Max newsletter. I'm Brittany Luce, and you've been listening to It's Been a Minute from NPR. Next up is Wildcard, the show where cards control the conversation. Here's host Rachel Martin.
16: Thank you, Brittany. My guest this week is actor and musician Rita Wilson.
17: If I want to do it, I'm going to do it. And if people like what I put out there, that's great. And if no one listens to it, that's okay too, because I'm doing it for myself.
16: You know Rita Wilson on screen in many ways, as Tom Hanks' sister in Sleepless in Seattle, Arnold Schwarzenegger's wife in Jingle All the Way, as Marnie's mom in the show Girls, and again as the mom in the Netflix show Too Much. But it wasn't until she was in her mid-50s that Rita Wilson figured out how to take center stage in her own life, and music made it happen. She's out with her newest album of original songs that's called Sound of a Woman.
18: And I am so very, very happy to welcome Rita Wilson to Wildcard. Hi.
17: Hi, Rachel. So nice to meet you. And it's really a pleasure to be here.
18: So first round memories, three cards. You pick, Rita, one, two, or three.
17: I think I'm going to go with three.
18: Three. What's something your parents taught you to love?
17: I'd say family. I mean, they were really so family oriented. That was a beautiful thing, but it was also this other interesting thing because I think they felt safer in their own familial group. I can say these stories. I don't know if they're related to the number three but my dad was born in Greece, raised in Bulgaria. He has a very interesting story, but he tried to escape Bulgaria so many times that he was caught and put into a labor camp. While he was in that labor camp, he was where it was a coal mine, and he was observing time and how things were being kind of what the patterns were of this place. And he realized that if he worked at night, that's when the trains would come in and they would collect the coal and they would take it away. So he bribed one of the guards with cigarettes and he said, I would love to work the night shift. I'm kind of a night person. And can I get on that? And because of the cigarettes, he got on the night shift. While he was on the night shift one night, after he timed it out and thought about it, he said to one of the guards, do you mind if I go down and get some more firewood? Because our fire's going out. It was about one in the morning. And the guard said, okay. And he said, listen, can I take my friend, we'll call him Richard, with me because it'll make it quicker. So they said, okay. So Richard and my dad went down there, and the way the trains were set up, they blocked where the firewood was. So they were able to go down, pass in between the trains, and hightail it out of there, and there was a river. So it was probably around 20 minutes or so before they heard all the dogs barking and the alarms and sirens going. And they just kept running and running and running, and eventually they continued on into Turkey. My dad got a job on a freighter boat that was coming to America. They didn't have a job for Richard, so my dad stowed him away, and he just split every meal that he could with Richard, and they both made it to New York, jumped ship, and that's how he met my mom.
18: Oh, my God, Rita!
17: No, it's crazy. These stories are, these are the most courageous people on the planet, and my mom was born in Greece. She went back to her village when she was 4 years old with her mom, dad, and three siblings. And while she was there, her dad died suddenly. And now there's this widow with four kids under the age of 10. And the relatives in the United States said, because they were American, they were born there, said, don't come back. What's a widow with four children going to do in America? Stay there. We'll send you money. And eventually the money stopped. And they were just there. And when it started getting rough, and I think it was actually during the Greek issues up in northern Greece at that time that were having, they got messages saying, you have to leave now. You have to leave. But because the village was in Albania, and during the war, the borders were drawn now, that she had to escape. And she, I remember her telling me the stories of this escape through the mountains. And I thought it was, I grew up in the Hollywood Hills. I thought it was like, I climbed the hills all the time.
18: But these were real mountains.
17: They were real mountains. And she took with her only this on her back, the sterling silver they had brought with them from the United States, so, you know, silverware. So she climbed those mountains at night by herself, met her family on the other side in Greece, eventually made it back to Athens, got their new passports, got on a boat, went to Greece.
18: I mean,
17: met my dad.
18: When you're growing up with that kind of lore, do you just not complain about anything? Like, you really couldn't complain about anything because,
17: you know,
18: you're like, my parents have gone through so much, you know, if you're like,
17: Rachel. I'm not kidding you.
18: I mean, I didn't make the cheerleading team. And your mom's like, I climbed over the mountains alone. And your dad escaped from a prison camp.
17: That was the thing. They never talked about it. But I knew it.
18: Yeah.
17: I think about that a lot because their courage was, I mean, pretty extraordinary. And both of them being able to sort of have a vision for the kind of life that they wanted to have and then make it happen when you really think that's almost impossible to do. And they did it. So, you know, when it came to doing music for me and I was like, I'm terrified. This is so scary. I was like, yeah, but is it really? Right. I don't know. It's a different kind of scary.
18: It's a different kind. That is incredible. That is such an incredible story. Coming up, musician Rita Wilson on learning to say no.
17: I remember hearing this one great saying once, which is, if you say no to something, you're saying yes to something else. And I really like that. You know, it's not like you're giving up something to say no. You're actually gaining something.
18: I'm Rachel Martin, and you're listening to Wildcard from NPR.
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18: I'm Rachel Martin, and you're listening to Wildcard from NPR, the show where cards control the conversation. And today, actor and musician Rita Wilson is playing the game, and it's time for her to draw the next card. Okay, round two, insights.
17: Okay.
18: One, two, or three?
17: I'm going to go with one.
18: One. What's something you thought about yourself that you had to unlearn?
17: I'd have to say I have been such a people pleaser my whole life. And so it was sort of a new experience, and I had to sort of go through growing pains of learning to say what it was that I wanted or what didn't work for me. And to declare in some ways your own self-worth, to be able to say, if I need something or if there is something that is really important to me, that I don't have to allow that to go away because somebody else's need is more important to me. Now, I'm not talking about obviously, things like, you know, real needs that people need you. I'm talking about the daily sort of things that come at you that...
18: Letting those things be subsumed by other people's desires.
17: Exactly. Yes. And it can wear you down. Yeah. It can really, really wear you down and you feel like depleted almost. And so I'd say it would be that, you know, a little less people pleasing, a little bit more boundaries, a little bit learning how to say no more and saying yes. I remember hearing this one great saying once, which is if you say no to something, you're saying yes to something else. And I really like that. You know, it's not like you're giving up something to say no. You're actually gaining something.
18: Right. Okay. Three new cards. One, two, three.
17: Okay. I'm going in order now. Two. Okay.
0: What has age taught you about love?
17: Oh, so much. That how you love when you're younger is very different from how you love when you're older. Mm-hmm. It doesn't go away. It gets deeper. Mm-hmm. I remember when I was having my second child, I was talking to the pediatrician and I said, you know, my older son is having a little bit of an issue welcoming a new sibling. And he said, yeah, it's kind of like they've had it all the way that they want. And now you're bringing a new person into the mix and you're trying to tell them, but I'm going to love you exactly the same way as I love you. Yeah. But he said it was very good. He said, but your heart gets bigger. So it's not like your heart shrinks when somebody new comes into your life. It gets bigger. So over the course of time, I feel like it does get bigger. You want it to be bigger. You want it to expand. And so in that way, I think love expands. Your love for your family expands. Your love for your friends expands. Your love for your husband. Everything just gets bigger and deeper.
1: Also, someone asked you, because you've been married to Tom Hanks for a long time, so you get all kinds of questions about how do you stay married. And your answer, which I think is very funny, is that, well, you just don't get divorced. And you say that as a joke, but it's so much of it is just true. Just like,
17: there's a lot to be keep showing up. There's a lot to be said for the actual commitment that you've made when you marry somebody.
0: Don't stop.
17: Yeah. But look, that does take two, you know, and it really is that I do have to say there is that shared value. But look, when I really never thought that I was already, you know, I would say older and,
1: when you got married,
17: I had not really fallen in love with anybody until Tom and I got together. So it was like a dream come true. I just couldn't believe that it was actually happening.
1: Yeah,
17: I thought it was like something that was a fantasy. I didn't know. So here we are.
1: Last three in this round. One, two, or three.
17: Three.
0: When has selfishness served you well?
1: I feel like we're on a theme.
17: Yes. Yes, that is. Well, okay. Selfishness. I always think of selfishness as it being a bad thing.
1: Right.
17: But, you know, I grew up in a family where everything was really out there. It was really hard. Like, I didn't have a lock on my bedroom door. We had one phone in the house. And, you know, if you were on the phone, everybody could hear you. And I learned recently something that blew me away, which was in the Greek language, there is no word for privacy. There is the word private. That's a private piece of property or a private room. There is not this concept of personal privacy. And I think it's because in these Greek small towns and small villages where most people grew up, in the old country, everybody knew everybody's business.
1: Right. And everyone's so taking care of each other. And, you know,
17: and exactly.
1: Communal.
17: Everybody's, and if you were smoking a cigarette behind the shed, somebody was going to tell your mom and, you know, or your dad. Or if you were kissing a boy, you know, at the bus stop, they were going to know. And so there was this, what it was related to was this concept of shame. Like you could not bring shame onto your family. And so everybody was always looking around. Like I remember my mom would say in her village, if somebody invited them over and she was at somebody's house and they said, would you like something to eat? She was instructed to say no, that she was fine because they were this widow with these four kids and they didn't want to feel as if they were needy. Uh-huh. They had a lot of pride. And so they were instructed to say no so that it didn't look as if they were hungry. Mm. And that I think my mom and dad carried that into
1: not be a bother. To not be a bother.
17: To not be a bother. Also exactly right. And to keep it like don't share anything that could be used against you.
1: Right.
17: Which is so strange to me now, especially when we live in a society where everything's out there.
1: Right. So have you, on the selfishness issue, taken that and metabolized it in a way that
0: now you have given yourself the permission and the freedom to say, this is what I need, or I am going to do music. And maybe I'm not going to let this person access my life. Yeah. And I'm going to erect some boundaries. I'm going to ask for privacy in a way that may not have been okay for your parents' generation.
17: I did, that selfishness did apply, because for many years I just stopped. I would keep getting offered the same kinds of roles, mm-hmm. which, you know, they were always a version of somebody nurturing, you know, and I love that. And it's great, but I've exhausted doing that. I don't want to be right. Exactly. And yet it's very challenging for people to see you do something different. They don't see you. It's almost like starting over again, even in acting, to be able to say, I can do other things. And music for me was completely liberating in that way, because it was all in, and it still is all in, gratefully so.
0: If you're just tuning in, this is Wildcard from NPR, the show where cards control the conversation. I'm Rachel Martin, and my guest today is actor and musician Rita Wilson. And it's time for Rita to pick the next card. We've reached the last round, beliefs. Three new cards, one, two, or three.
17: Gosh, let's go three.
0: Three. Are there any recurring symbols that show up in your life?
17: Symbols. Well, I really feel, I don't think I'm uncommon. It's uncommon, but I see butterflies and I think it's my mom.
0: You would not believe, Rita, the number of conversations with people I have who, especially, it's moms specific. It's moms in birds and
17: birds,
0: butterflies.
17: Birds.
0: It is the damnedest thing. So many people experience this.
17: I know. And it is wild. And when I was expecting my youngest son, a butterfly came. Now, the butterfly, I was outside and the butterfly sat on my belly for an hour. That my mom was still alive at that time. But what was that? Why would a butterfly sit on your belly for an hour? I didn't move. I just sat there with it. I love that.
0: Okay. Your new cards. One, two, or three?
17: Two.
0: What do you look forward to about being older?
17: I'm thinking about, will I go gray when completely? Because, you know, it's all natural.
0: It's amazing.
17: I really, like, for me, what's exciting to me is that if there's ever any moment where whatever I'm doing is breaking a norm that people can be inspired by, to say, well, she did it, and why can't I? That would be really happy. I would love to continue to be doing something in that way. To just, if I keep doing what I'm doing, hopefully other people will be inspired by it also. Because like I said, there's no clock on creativity. Yeah. I just went to a show in London of a woman, an artist. Her name is Rose Wiley. She was having her first solo exhibition at the Royal Academy of Art at 92 years old.
0: Oh, that's amazing.
17: 92, her first solo exhibition. She's been painting all her life.
0: That's incredible.
17: So to me, it's like we're only limited by what we either, what happens to us in our life. Fortunately, not too bad. But if life is good, if you're healthy and there is something you love to do and want to do, I hope people keep doing it, because there's a lot we get from that. There's so much reflection that goes along in that process of writing a song or cooking a meal or painting a painting, because your mind is allowed to wander and process. I really believe that. I believe we need that quiet time and that solitude so that we can keep moving forward in the things that we want to be doing.
0: Last one. One, two, or three?
17: One.
0: What's something you want younger generations to understand?
17: Oh, that's so good. To understand the importance of having friends of all ages. You learn so much. I learned so much from my younger friends, my friends' daughters, and my family. There was always somebody older around. And hearing those conversations between older women is also incredibly valuable, or older people. But to me, it's really about that conversation that we could be having with each other at all times.
0: Do you think we don't do enough of that?
17: I think it's hard, you know? I mean, there's so many times you're just with people and they're looking on their phones, or, you know, they're like, hold on a minute, or everybody finishes a meal, they pick up their phone instead of smoking a cigarette, like we used to do in the old days. Like the good old days. I would also say, be open to listening. You know, conversation is one part of it, and listening is the other part of it. You know, what is it that somebody's really needing to tell you? And, you know, how do you take that in? And gosh, listening is really underrated. Boy, is it important. Because I will take something I've heard and I will ponder that for a really long time. It's so important, and it sticks with you and stays with you.
0: We end the show the same way every time, with a trip in our memory time machine. In the memory time machine, you revisit one moment from your past. It's not a moment you want to change anything about. Okay. It's just a moment you'd like to linger in a little longer. Which moment do you choose?
17: I probably have to say giving birth the first time.
0: Part, Rita? A lot of it's very hard. Which part do you want to linger in?
17: The moment that they put that beautiful baby on your chest and you're meeting this soul for the first time, and you are, it's almost like the focus and the concentration is so vivid and so focused, like everything is brighter colors, the smells are different, the sounds are different, the touch is different, all of your senses are engaged in the most perfect way, including everyone around you, you know, that just that joy, that tenderness, that love, that hope, the future, the power of being, of what your body can do and what it has done. Oh, yeah, that's great.
0: Rita Wilson, it has been such a pleasure. Rita's newest album is called Sound of a Woman. Thank you so much for doing this with me.
17: Thank you, Rachel.
0: And that's it for this week's Wild Card from NPR. I'm Rachel Martin. We'll shuffle the deck and be back next week. Same time, same place. You've been listening to the It's Been a Minute and Wild Card Radio Hour from NPR. Thanks for listening.
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3: Gary did not want to become a football player. No interest in the game at all. He was a timid kid, the kind of kid who, in baseball, would close his eyes when he was up at bat. He was so scared of getting hit by the ball. But when you're in high school, you know, your personality is still up for grabs. And at Gary's high school, there was not one person, but two people with a very different vision of who he was. Gary did not want to become a football player. No interest in the game at all. He was a timid kid, the kind of kid who, in baseball, would close his eyes when

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1: Nickname, I think.
2: Wait, they called themselves the Jetsons?
1: Yeah.
2: They referred to themselves?
1: Yeah, because the Jetsons was people from the future, and they felt that they were like that. They were definitely the first people I ever noticed who referred to themselves in the, is it the third person?
2: Yeah, yeah.
1: Say, the Jetsons are coming to get you. The Jetsons will see you. The Jetsons.
2: That's what they would
1: sometimes
2: say.
1: Sometimes they would say, Johnny Jetson will be with you today. Joe Jetson will be with you tomorrow.
2: They're like magical figures.
1: Yeah, they really were.
2: And these magical figures, these assistant football coaches, they gave Gary his own nickname in the fall of junior year. It was not a glittery name like the Jetsons. Kind of the opposite, actually. Waste, they called him.
1: As in waste of talent? To, like, goad man to playing football.
2: They told him that football would get him a college scholarship. It would get him girls. They said the newspaper would write about him. They wanted him on the team so badly because Gary was a giant compared to most of the kids playing football back then. This was in Peabody, Massachusetts, a Boston suburb near Salem, in the late 80s. Most high school players back then were 5'9", 5'10". Gary was 6'6", 200 pounds, and he was athletic, played basketball on his high school team. Those coaches scolded him for his complete lack of aggression and for crying. What he really loved doing was art projects, going to the arts and crafts store, reading. He kept an enormous stuffed animal collection in his room, even in high school. He was also pretty depressed at the time. Gary's a comedian today, Gary Gulman. And on stage, when he tries to describe what he was like as a kid,
1: I talk about being Charlie Brown. I say, picture my childhood, Charlie Brown, if Snoopy had died. That was my childhood. I felt so sorry for him. I identify
2: Charlie Brown. Like, the whole point of his character is that he's sad and lonely.
1: Yeah.
2: But even that wasn't lonely enough. You have to kill off his dog.
1: Yes. Yes.
2: So when the Jetsons started telling him that they were going to make him into a star, he laughed it off. He liked the attention from the Jetsons, sure, but he did not consider this seriously at all. Football seemed brutal. Just nonstop, violent physical contact. He did not think he could cut it. Guys he knew who played football, they were so tough. Gary, on the other hand, he got picked on, he got bullied. He was bullied out of Little League. So football? No way. And then his junior year ended, and just a couple days into summer break, it was June, 6:30 in the morning, he got a phone call. Woke him up. It's the Twins.
1: They said, Gulman, this is the Jetsons. Meet us at the Universe Gym at 7:30. We are going to train the Gulman this summer and get the Gulman a scholarship and make the Gulman into a star. By the end of the summer, you will be 245 pounds and ripped like Arnold.
2: It was so weird and bold. And on the spur of the moment, he figures, what the hell? And he has this thought that you have sometimes as a kid. He thinks, these adults say I can do this. Maybe they're right.
1: They were so convincing. They were so convincing.
2: And then there was a part of you that thought, like, yes, magical man.
1: It was intoxicating.
2: It was.
1: Because they were so cool. And my entire life, my family was more of a don't get your hopes up type of attitude, a philosophy of things don't always work out the way you want them to. And so it was a very negative house. And I remember asking them, I said, you guys really think I'm gonna play on this high school football team? I don't have that much experience. And their answer, and should I swear or just
2: say what really happened?
1: Every single time I would ask them any kind of question, they'd say, yeah. And not everybody was using that expression back then. That was the first instance of somebody saying that to me instead of don't get your hopes up and we'll see. It was, yeah. And I was like, oh my gosh, these guys are so, so exciting. And they believe in me.
2: So that summer, every morning, he works out with the Jetsons from 7:30 to 9:30. Then they take him to a diner and they buy him a big breakfast with eggs and other proteins. At night, sometimes they teach him running routes. Remember, Gary had never played football. And it was just like the Jetsons said.
1: It was incredible.

0: it was like a Rocky montage. I was getting stronger and bigger, and they would say things. They had this thing, the Gull Man is getting huge. The Gull Man is getting huge.
1: And so by the end of the summer, how did you look?
0: Oh, I looked fantastic, man. I'd grown my hair long like them, and clothes started to look really cool on me. They were, as I was filling out, and they were right. I weighed 240 pounds. I could bench press 225 pounds. I ran a 4.8 40, which was very impressive to everybody. Everything about me had changed physically. I had built this really great costume.
1: Why do you say costume?
0: Because it covered up who I really was. I was still the same Gary who cried at movies.
1: So you have this man costume,
0: yeah,
1: that you're wearing, which is your new body.
0: Yes. I feel terrific.
1: And as it came time to start practices, you would think that he would be psyched to use this new body that he had created for the purpose it had been made for. Like, okay, he's Captain America, it's World War II, bring on the Nazis. But in fact, he was terrified of just getting hit, of the physical contact that's just built into football. And a week before practice, he talks to a friend and he says to the friend, he doesn't think he can do it. He doesn't think he can go through with it. Should he call the Jetsons and tell him he's thought it over? It's not for him.
0: I'll never forget what he said. He said, Gary, they will kill you. They spent their entire summer training you and feeding you. You can't. You have to go through with this.
1: So he did. He went through with it. But the problem was, as John Jetson put it, he was a daisy in a field of weeds, a lamb among conquerors. You can put a kid into a tough guy costume, but it doesn't always make him into a tough guy. And of course, adults are always trying to convince kids and inspire kids about who they can be. That's what good parents do. That's what good teachers do. But some kids, like Gary, just have trouble going along with the plan. They want to please the adults. They want to do what they're asked. But all the while, they genuinely wonder, can they actually become the person the adults are telling them to become? Is that them? Is that who they should be? And it's totally confusing for them. The adults in their lives seem to know what they're talking about. They're adults, for God's sake. They're supposed to know better. But the kids end up wondering in a really primal way, who am I? Well, from WBEZ Chicago, it's This American Life. I'm Ira Glass. Our show today in two acts. In the second act, adults make it so a woman can't even decide what is true about some of the most basic facts about her own history. And act one is going to be Gary's story, which we're calling Jersey. Sure. That's going to happen after a quick break. Stay with us.
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1: This American Life. Today's show is a rerun, Act 1. So Gary Gulman went to his first football practice, and it was just as bad as he imagined it would be. Guys rush at him, smash into him on every play. It's totally painful. He's completely miserable, bruised. He was in this one play.
0: This guy hit me helmet to helmet, and it was so loud, like a gunshot, and everybody noticed it, and they called it a biz. And the way it got its name was, they said, and the Jetsons told me this, they said the biz is the sound that it makes when you get hit in the head during a game, which is bzzz. And each week, the guy who had the best hit on somebody else would get this t-shirt called the Biz of the Week t-shirt. And now we know that these things, these bizzes, they were concussions. But at the time, in 1988, the concussion protocol was pretty much, you good? You good? And that first time that I got bizzed, the Jetsons were so proud of me. They high-fived me and they patted my head. The Gull Man got bizzed, his first biz. I was laughing along with them, but I was like, I hope that never happens again.
1: So every day, Gary would show up at practice and hated it. Until, finally, they started to play real games. And these are just preseason scrimmages, but they're against other high schools, there's a crowd in the stands. That changed everything. From the very first time they put him in on offense.
0: They set up a play for me. It's this pass where they just throw it over the middle. They throw it up high. Nobody can reach as high as I can jump. I catch it. It takes a couple of guys to bring me down just because I'm big and I want to run away from contact. Like, there were fans and they were cheering. And I will say that was exhilarating.
1: Coach is trying him out on defense. He barely knows what he's doing. And he sacks the other side's quarterback.
0: I had no technique.
1: Yeah.
0: But I was just so much bigger than this kid that he couldn't outrun me because he wasn't as fast as me and he wasn't as strong as me, so I was able to wrestle him to the ground.
1: Opening game of the real season, the coaches start him, this newbie player. He sacks the opposing quarterback right away. And on offense,
0: they threw me the ball 3 times. I caught every single one. I mean, that night I go to my first high school party. I'd never
1: really?
0: Gone to a high school party, and it was such a letdown because you see high school parties in movies. They're so exciting, and there's sex,
1: yeah.
0: and I just sat on a couch because I didn't drink, and it was an incredible letdown. But I was invited.
1: But
0: and
1: you
0: I
1: were
0: was,
1: in.
0: I was very
1: excited. That's
0: yes.
1: What's important.
0: Yes.
1: You were there.
0: At the
1: now,
0: party.
1: You were there at the bad party.
0: Yeah.
1: You made it.
0: And then Sunday night, the night before school, a local newspaper reporter called me and interviewed me about this game. He said that I was the talk of the town, and it talked about how everybody knew the ball was coming to me and they couldn't stop me. And just like the Jetsons had said, there are going to be newspaper articles. There was a newspaper article in the Salem Evening News the next day that called me Mr. Raw Potential.
1: Wow.
0: Yeah.
1: And it did not last. The season opener, his first great game, was also his last great game. Opposing quarterbacks learned to stay away from the side of the line that Gary was on, so he wasn't sacking anyone anymore. And after this one time when Gary fumbled the ball on a big play at the goal line, suddenly he says they stopped sending him out for passes. So no more heroic catches. He wasn't making big plays. He was not living up to all that bright potential. And some dark part of his personality kicked in. Like maybe he was a waste after all. The man costume had fooled them for a while, but he was still the same person he'd always been. He started to dread practices and games.
0: I would throw up before every game. On the sideline, I would throw up because I was overcome by nerves and anxiety. I started to feel really lousy about myself, and my grades suffered, and I just knew that I was starting to disappoint these guys. And they never said anything. To their credit, they never said, wow, we really had high hopes for you. It just... It sounds crazy. I still have nightmares about it.
1: His plan back then was make it through the season, one game a week, never play again.
0: And in the middle of this, a college football coach came into our locker room and introduced himself to me at my locker. And that was sort of a what the hell is going on here?
1: Introduced himself to you, you mean?
0: Yeah.
1: And said what?
0: He said, you had a great game, which I hadn't, and I am an assistant at Dartmouth College, and we'd love for you to take a visit to Dartmouth.
1: Okay, here's the thing that Gary didn't know or understand at the time. As disheartened as he was, his coaches did not think he was having a bad season. Sure, they weren't sending him out for passes, but the main reason for that, John Jetson told me on the phone, wasn't the fumble that Gary had made, like Gary obsessed over. It was that the quarterback couldn't throw reliable passes. Their team wasn't that good that year. The Jetsons still saw Gary as a diamond in the rough. Gary was doing everything they asked, ran his plays well, was more reliable than most of the team. And so the coaches did what they did with any player with a ton of potential. They took video of Gary's best game, that great first game, made a bunch of copies, and sent it around to colleges. And after seeing that video, a parade of recruiters showed up at Gary's school. He'd get called out of class to meet them. He was approached by Harvard, Holy Cross, UMass, University of New Hampshire, University of Maine, and some top Division I-A schools, Syracuse, and Boston College, his favorite, who'd recently won the Cotton Bowl.
0: I mean, they were big-time football, and they had Heisman Trophy winner Doug Flutie. He was the hero to everybody in my neighborhood.
1: And what do you remember of, like, them recruiting you?
0: I remember this man who I had seen on TV because he had recruited Doug Flutie, and he was a New England celebrity. His name was Jack Bicknell. I'll never forget it because he had an office at Boston College, and it overlooked the stadium. And he had a Heisman Trophy, and he said, "Son," I always loved being called son, and I would just melt. It's like an arm around the shoulder. I don't know what it is about that word. He said, "Son, I'm going to go ahead and offer you," which meant a scholarship. I'm going to offer you. And he said something to the effect of, "You're 17 years old," or maybe I was 18. He said, "You have an NFL body." And I remember thinking, wow, I've really fooled another one. And part of me was saying I was afraid this was going to happen because I'm going to have to take the scholarship and I know I'm going to be in over my head. And then the other side of it was, this is so exciting and somebody believes in me. And
1: did part of you feel like, oh my God, I'm going to be playing for this incredible coach. Whatever problems I had in high school, this guy is the guy. He's a genius. He's going to fix whatever problem I had. I'm going to be a star.
0: Yeah.
1: So he takes the scholarship. He says he has no idea how he would have paid for college without a football scholarship. He works out all summer, and by the time he gets to training camp, he was bigger than ever. 260 pounds. His speed and strength, one of the best on the team. But it's clear right away.
0: I just felt so small. I mean, these guys really were supermen. Their aggressiveness, their strength, it wasn't the same sport. And it was quite clear early on to the other players that I wasn't like them. I didn't talk.
1: Oh, is that
0: like,
1: true?
0: Yeah. And I could be pushed around and I could be bullied. There were guys who were going to go on to the NFL. There was one player who played for the Vikings. And I remember one time I was lollygagging on a play and he hit me and bizzed me. And he said to me afterwards, and he was his nickname on the team was the Maniac, which you really have to do something impressive to get a nickname like that amongst these lunatics. He said to me, he said, "You can't just stand there like that. I could have killed you." In the nicest way possible, he said that he had let up, even though he had hit me harder than I'd ever been hit in my life.
1: Gary went into a full-blown depressive crisis. Not eating when he should have been eating like a horse. Sleeping all the time. Crying.
0: The prevailing thing going on in my head is I want to kill myself. I'm worthless. I'm useless. Everybody hates me.
1: Did you have this feeling of like, oh, well, I'm actually like as strong as any of these guys. Like you're stronger than most of them. You're faster than most of them. I should be as good. Did you have a feeling of like, well, if I just psych myself up in the right way, I'm going to be able to do this?
0: Well, I just knew. I knew who I was. And the problem is I know who I am and I hate him. I hate him. He's so weak and he disappoints and he lets down. And I just wanted to go back to the room and sleep and cry. Yeah.
1: Did you have your stuffed animals with you?
0: No, but I had brought my blankie. Like I grew up with a blankie that was in my crib and I could never sleep without it. But it was like this thing that I was so ashamed of and never spoke about really to anybody because I thought that if anybody ever found that out, they would just feel like this guy's insane and also a woman.
1: Did you have a roommate?
0: I had a roommate, yeah.
1: That you had to hide the blankie from?
0: Yeah, yeah.
1: And you would call it the blankie, not the blanket.
0: No, I referred to him. I called him Blanky.
1: And whatever happened to it?
0: Oh, I still have it. It's on my pillow right now in Harlem. Yeah.
1: Wait, seriously?
0: Yeah.
1: Wait, how old are you?
0: I'm 48.
1: Do you need it?
0: No, but I love it. It's there with the pillow. I put it in my computer bag so I can carry it on planes when I travel.
1: And is it a comfort?
0: Yeah, it's a comfort. It helps me sleep. I don't know how common it is, and the fact that you keep asking me questions about it makes me think it's really odd.
1: I'm not trying to blankie shame you. I'm not. Anyway, back in college, first time Gary goes home for the weekend, he stays in his room, cries and sleeps, and won't talk to anybody. And his brother suggests he find a therapist. The football team actually has counseling services set up for anybody who needs it. And when he gets back to school, Gary meets with a therapist who asks him a lot of questions.
0: And he said, point blank, he said, why don't you just quit the football team? And I like, that was ludicrous to me. And the way I would explain it now is, you have to understand, my entire identity is wrapped up in this. And if I quit, I will be proving the voice in my head that keeps telling me I'm weak and soft and worthless, right?
1: So he made it through the season. A doctor prescribed him antidepressants, and the sadness and ruminations lifted. And in the spring, Gary's therapist asked, what are you going to do about football for next year? And Gary was like, I'll continue till I graduate.
0: And he said, listen, I never give advice. It's not my place to give advice, but I'm going to give you some advice. You need to quit the football team. I said, if I quit the football team, I don't get to wear the uniform. I don't get to wear that jacket that gets me special treatment in the cafeteria and makes me interesting to the other students and the professors. I said, if I'm not a football player, then who am I? And he said, and I'll never forget it, the best answer. He said, you'll be a man. But he didn't mean it. You'll be masculine, you'll be macho. He meant you'll be an adult.
1: Gary quit the team. He did keep the scholarship. The counselor went to bat for him and convinced the school to let him keep it for 4 years. And that same year, the year he quit football, Gary took the first real steps towards a different vision of who he'd be as an adult. A vision that was not handed to him by any of the grown-ups in his life. Not his coaches or his parents or his teachers. It was something he invented for himself. That's the year he started writing jokes.
0: Do you know that I listen to your show and I've heard people reveal things about themselves that I wouldn't reveal?
1: Yeah.
0: And I would never thought that the blankie would be one of those things. That there could be somebody being like, oh, I'd never tell anybody about a blank. I could care less that everybody knows now.
1: No. And now you say that, I feel like I don't want to make you feel weird about it.
0: No, I think it's healthy. But you love Charlie Brown. Who was the wisest character on the Peanuts cartoons?
1: Linus.
0: Yeah. And he had a blankie.
1: He was 5.
0: He wasn't 5.
1: All right, he's 8 or whatever he's supposed to be.
0: No, you're right. He was old enough to have...
1: He's a child.
0: No, he is a child.
1: Yeah. Gary Gulman, he tells the story of his football years and lots of other stories in his book Misfit, Growing Up Awkward in the 80s. To find out when he's coming to a town near you or to see him on video, go to GaryGulman.com. Up, a 17-year-old tries to understand a moment that shaped her whole life. Fortunately for her, there's video. Unfortunately for her, it's more complicated than that. 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
1: This is American Life, Myra Glass. Today's program, here's Looking at You, Kid. Stories of adults telling kids what they should think of themselves and kids trying to make sense of what they're told. Today's show is a rerun. We've arrived at Act 2 of our program. Act 2, Grown-Ups Know Things. That act title is actually a line from Lord of the Flies. Piggy says it, that grown-ups have a cup of tea and talk things through and then everything is all right. That's how grown-ups do it. It's hopeful and, of course, you know, wrong-headed. So often things don't work out that well here in the adult world. But in the story, it's this moment where a bunch of the boys chime in with their desire that they could turn to adults. And in this next act, a girl turns to an adult with that same kind of hope that the adult will set things right. But over time, the adults that she turns to simply do not agree about some very fundamental things about her. Eleanor Gordon Smith reported this story for a book she wrote.
9: I got interested in uncertainty years ago. There's a kind of uncertainty that we all live with, where you don't know the answer, and it's not a big deal. Like what time the bus is coming, who left the front door open, or where that pen went. But I wanted to know about the opposite, high-stakes uncertainty, where the facts aren't decisive, and it hurts to not know what to think, where there are big consequences, it affects your whole life. I wanted to know, is it possible to just sit in that kind of foundational doubt? Or do you just have to flip a coin and pick something, anything to believe? Which is how I got interested in Nicole Klumper. She's 40 now, but this starts when she was 16. And she just couldn't catch a break. She was in foster care after her dad, who had sole custody of her for most of her life, had a stroke and died. She'd bounced around between friends' houses, but wound up in a group home.
10: I just felt very adrift in the world and unanchored, having lost my father, my best friend. I was so alone, and I was reaching out for something to feel connected to.
9: She started really wanting to know about her mom. She lived nearby, just a couple hours drive. But they hadn't seen each other in more than 10 years. The custody court hadn't even allowed visits. And Nicole didn't know why. A quick warning, what I'm about to go into mentions different kinds of abuse. Nicole had a foggy thought that her mom might have done something bad to her as a kid. She remembered saying something to someone when she was young about her mom burning her feet on a stove, and remembered something about a sexual abuse allegation. But could that be right? Surely she'd remember those things actually happening. But she didn't. What if her dad had just made her say those things about her mom? It had been a really ugly custody battle. Each parent said all kinds of things about the other. What if her dad wanted custody so bad he invented all these awful stories? There was so much about her mom that Nicole didn't know. So she arranged to meet her mom in person. They did. They started seeing each other more regularly. But it always felt off. Once, she remembers sitting next to her mom at dinner and putting her head down on the table in front of her.
10: She rubbed my back, and it was very, very uncomfortable, and I had a pretty strong reaction to it.
9: Nicole says they didn't talk about any abuse. And then, in the middle of that doubt, a piece of evidence seemed to fall from the sky, and with it, the promise of knowing what had happened in the custody dispute. Dr. Dave Corwin phoned Nicole. He was the child psychiatrist in the custody battle that had split Nicole off from her mom, and he had videotapes of interviews he'd done with her when she was a very young girl. It had been his job to investigate the abuse allegations. He'd had a question. He was speaking at a conference. Would it be okay if he showed those people the tapes? Nicole remembered Corwin. She remembered that he'd been nice to her as a kid. She said, yeah, he could use them. But could she see those tapes too? He agreed and recorded their meeting.
11: I don't know the effect because it's never been done to my knowledge. This will have on you, okay?
10: So I'm sitting across from Dr. Corwin and there's a video camera. I'm getting ready to watch the tapes of myself at 5 years old. And he went through a very lengthy informed consent.
11: At this stage, you're 17 years old. What I'm doing is I'm doing this informed consent directly with you. Saying, here's the issues as I understand them, and then it's up to you, okay?
10: Finally, we got to the point where he was going to shut off the video camera so that I could watch my five-year-old self. And he asked me, you know, what do you recall?
11: Why don't we start with, if you could just tell me what you can recall of that time.
10: I think I described one of the offices that he did one of the interviews in, and a striped sweatshirt that I was wearing at the time.
5: Wearing a sweatshirt that was striped this way. Okay, that's, I don't know why when I think of these interviews, that's the first thing I think of.
9: 17-year-old Nicole says she can't remember whether her mom really did hurt her.
5: I told you, I guess, I told the court that my mom burned my feet on a stove. And I still don't remember if that's in fact how I was burned. Really, that's the most serious accusation against her that I remember. That's what I'm having a problem remembering. Mm-hmm. I've come here trying not to determine already that she's done it or that she's guilty. And I've come here trying not to say, well, she's in it, she didn't do anything, and I refuse to believe she's done anything. And I'm here to, I really want to know.
9: And then Corwin brings up the allegation of sex abuse.
10: David Corwin literally asks me, do you remember any allegations of sexual abuse?
11: Concerns about possible sexual abuse.
5: No.
10: And my initial reaction is actually no.
5: I mean, I remember that was part of the accusation.
10: And then he starts to speak and I say, wait, hold on a second.
11: Don't remember any.
5: Yeah, I do.
9: 17-year-old Nicole's whole demeanor changes at this moment. It's instant and kind of strange to watch. She becomes completely still, and she's staring into middle distance.
11: What do you remember?
5: Oh my gosh, that's really, really weird. I accused her of, when she was bathing me or whatever, hurting me.
10: And that's when I started to recount some details of a memory that came back to me.
11: As you're saying that to me, is that you remember having said those things or you remember having experienced those things?
5: I remember it happening, that she hurt me.
11: Hurt you? How?
5: She hurt me, she...
11: This tissue just went to you right away.
5: But see, I don't know if it was an intentional hurt. She was bathing me. And I only remember one instance, and she hurt me. She put her fingers too far where she shouldn't have, and she hurt me. That's the first time I've remembered that since saying that when I was 6 years old, but I remember.
11: I remember being...
5: I remember it happening.
11: Okay.
10: It was like... like a movie set, where the walls, there's no roof. Like I was sitting up on the walls, looking down into a bathroom, and my biological mother bathing, you know, younger me, and she touches me inappropriately, and that's where the memory stops.
9: So it's like you're watching it from outside of yourself, from above.
10: Yes. But I could feel the pain, though. And I remember saying that it's like I took a snapshot of the pain.
5: Seconds long, a picture of the pain and what was inflicting the pain.
10: It was my biological mother.
9: Even before she saw the tapes, Nicole at 17 felt she'd got the certainty she wanted. She remembered her mother actually hurting her. She watched the videos of herself as a small girl anyway. Corwin shut off the recorder while she did. And this remarkable thing happened. Nicole saw herself as a young girl, describing the very same abuse, almost verbatim. I've seen the videos. It's the 80s. A very small Nicole is in pigtails and white stockings. Corwin's in a big plaid shirt and shaggy hair. And he asks right away about Nicole's mum.
11: What's she like?
12: Mean.
11: Why is she mean?
12: Hurts me.
11: How does she hurt you?
12: Like sticks her finger at my vagina, about up to there on my finger.
11: Mm-hmm. When did she do that?
12: All the time when she gives me a bath.
11: Uh-huh. What did you say to her when she did that to you?
12: I said, don't do that. I said, ouch. Uh-huh.
9: She says her mum burned her feet over a hot stove. Corwin tries to figure out if Nicole knows the difference between what's real and what's make-believe. He asks her to separate things like President Reagan, real, which she knows, from things like Superman, make-believe, which she also knows. He gets her to swear on her oath as a brownie that what she said about her mother is real. She does. She holds three little fingers up in the brownie salute.
12: On my honor, I will try to serve God in my country.
9: There are other concerning details about Nicole's mum. Once, she had dropped Nicole off to see Dr. Corwin for one of their recorded sessions. And Nicole, who'd seemed happy to be recorded and speak clearly into the microphone when her dad dropped her off, is suddenly concerned that the microphone would broadcast what she's saying into the waiting room where her mum sits.
12: Does that talk out to the waiting room?
11: No, it doesn't. They can't hear us, okay? They can't hear us out there. And you're safe here, okay? And I'm not going to, after we get done talking, I'm not going to tell them what you tell me. Okay? It's just between you and I right now. Okay,
9: she whispers, before going on to talk about being burned and touched in the bath. In another interview, Nicole says her mother's told her to lie.
12: When's my dad going to be back?
11: Mm-hmm. I don't know.
12: He's in court.
11: I guess. What's he in court about?
12: My mother.
11: And what about your mother? Do you know?
12: That she threatened me.
11: That she what?
12: Threatened me.
11: Threatened you? How's that?
12: Threatened me that if I didn't watch the CPS, that she would do something bad to me.
9: She's talking about CPS, Child Protective Services.
11: If you didn't do what?
12: Lie to the CPS man.
11: That she would do something bad?
12: To me.
11: Well, when did she say that?
9: So that's the video of 6-year-old Nicole. Corwin then asks 17-year-old Nicole how she's feeling about what she just saw. She says there are some questions that might never be answered. But her biggest question, about why she didn't grow up with her mum, that had an answer. She was sure her mum had abused her.
13: But I do have an explanation in my mind, and I can now realize that it's not my fault, you know, and I can put that chapter behind me and I can go on. And yeah, I think it's a very healthy thing to not...
9: For Nicole, the tapes and her memory proved what had happened to her as a kid. It was a relief. She'd been worried that she was going to learn that her dad really did coach her to lie about her mum. Now she could put that aside. She could remember him the way she always had, as her best friend and a good dad. But then Corwin published a case study about Nicole. He didn't use her name, he called her Jane Doe. But Corwin's case study became part of a huge dispute that was fracturing psychology in the 90s. It was called the Memory Wars, and the argument was about whether repressed memories, adults suddenly remembering trauma, were real. Some scientists believed repressed memories were possible, others said no way. Nicole's videotapes and Corwin's article were co-opted by the side that thought repressed memories were real. They thought Nicole's case proved it. Corwin hadn't seen this coming. I've spoken to him. He says he wasn't on either side. Dr. Elizabeth Loftus read Corwin's article with one eyebrow firmly raised. She was a psychology professor at the University of Washington, and a big deal. It was her experiments that proved memories are malleable. And she was a star witness in high-profile court cases where she argued that eyewitness recollections aren't reliable. So when the memory wars began, she knew which side she was on. She thought repressed memories were almost never real. She wrote a doorstop of a book called The Myth of Repressed Memory. And when she read the Jane Doe case, she was alarmed.
14: I knew that people were using this case as the new proof of repressed memory. It was being discussed academically. It was being introduced into court cases to prove that repressed memory is real and has been proven. It was being used against people whom I thought were innocent because they were on trial in their cases. And so we had to get to the bottom of it.
9: Part of her suspicion was the message, and part was the messenger. She'd seen Corwin testify in court on another case, a patient accused their therapist of abuse, and she didn't find him persuasive there either.
14: I already had a suspicion about Corwin and his judgment, I think, going into this situation because of the work I had seen him do on this other case and how he had pretty much, you know, helped to ruin the life of this poor female psychiatrist who was the accused person in this other case.
15: You're saying that the female psychiatrist was accused of abuse?
14: Yes, by I think, a former patient.
15: And Corwin was saying that that had happened?
14: In so many words, yes. He was an expert for the accuser.
9: Loftus decided to investigate the Jane Doe case. She wanted to know whether the abuse had really happened. But to do that, she needed to know the real name of that little girl. Rather than ask Corwin, which would be normal for a researcher looking into someone else's study, she decided to dig around on her own. Loftus knew where to start.
14: Clues in the tapes. At some point in the tape, he called her Nicole. And I just made a little mental note. Her name is Nicole. He said something like, and when you were living in Fresno. And I thought, it has something to do with Fresno. That kind of thing.
9: She contacted a private investigator to run down some tips. She searched death records for Nicole's father. She found dozens of matches. And she started narrowing them down, closing in on the real Jane Doe. Nicole, meanwhile, was thinking very little about her time as Jane Doe. She'd left foster care and was making her own life as an adult. She joined the Navy. She was learning to fly military helicopters. And she decided to become a psychologist. She says because she wanted to be like Corwin. She felt safe when she was talking to him as a kid. Like she was being listened to. She wanted to make other people feel that way. She started acing her psychology classes at night while she trained as a pilot during the day. A couple years into her military service, stationed in Hawaii, she got an odd phone call from a close family friend.
10: Said, hey, there's something going on. There's a private investigator looking for you.
9: What did you think?
10: Oh my gosh. Why on earth? What on earth? What is happening now? And I knew within moments of hearing the words private investigator that this had something to do with Dave's journal article.
9: It was the only thing she'd ever been part of that might be interesting to an investigator. She called Corwin, who learned Loftus was behind it. Loftus interviewed Nicole's foster mom, former stepmom, family friends who knew her growing up. She'd even interviewed Nicole's biological mom and said she might have been wrongly accused. Nicole, hearing about Loftus, was like, absolutely not. Why did you want her to stop?
10: I felt intruded upon. I felt violated, very vulnerable, very exposed. And I understand that probably sounds weird, given that I had already given Dave my consent to publish a story about intimate details of my life. But there's a very, very big difference between someone asking you to investigate parts of your life and someone doing so without your knowledge or permission. I did exchange emails with her, and I asked her to stop what she was doing.
9: And what did she say?
10: In so many words, no.
9: Did she ask you any direct questions while she was looking into the case?
10: No.
9: Did that strike you as kind of odd?
10: It struck me as kind of infuriating.
9: Nicole complained to Loftus's university, who told her to stop investigating the Jane Doe case.
14: And they came and seized my files. I mean, I couldn't believe this was happening. When can the administrators come to your office and just take your files?
9: Loftus was eventually cleared, and she published her findings on Jane Doe. She argued that the abuse might never have happened. Of course, this was the opposite of what Nicole had believed and clung to since she was 17. Loftus printed 8 pages worth of doubts in a magazine and called the article "Who Abused Jane Doe?" When Nicole heard the article was on stand, she took a friend from her military base and drove 50 miles to Barnes & Noble, where they stood side by side reading it.
10: It was so hurtful. It was so ridiculous to me that someone basically interviewed everyone in my life who had known me when I was a child, except me, and then went ahead and patchworked together this story that just so happened to completely support her hypothesis. How dare she? She just had no right. She just had no right to do what she did.
14: Whose story is this? This isn't just her story. This is the falsely accused mother's story. This is a whole, other people are part of this story. I don't think one person gets to just decide, I'm going to only tell the story one way and only let people tell it who believe me uncritically. What about the other people in the story? I thought I was investigating an accusation against a possibly innocent person.
15: It doesn't seem to me like what she was upset by was that there was another way of telling the story. I think what she found upsetting was that you found out who she was and looked into her life without asking her or without thinking about her.
14: Well, don't you think that's what journalists do all the time?
15: Usually when you write a story about someone, you contact them. Or you ask them what they think of the things that you've found out.
14: There were times when I would have liked to have talked to her. I think I even wrote up some questions that I might want to ask her. But in the end, we decided that it was just too risky.
15: Risky how?
14: I just remember there were going to be conditions and. It just made us nervous. And so we decided we would just publish what we had found out through many, many other sources. And leave it at that. And that's what we did.
9: Nicole sued with the help of a lawyer who took her case for free. They went after Loftus and everyone who'd helped write the article for 21 complaints, from defamation to invasion of privacy. But even though she was angry with Loftus, Nicole read her article over and over again until something happened that she wasn't expecting. She found herself agreeing with Loftus a little.
10: It planted a seed of doubt. It did, yes.
15: What was that like to feel like there's this thing that you've been so certain of for so long that you felt like you had resolution of with Dr. Corwin and seeing those tapes, and then to have it be the subject of doubt again? What did that do to you?
10: It made me feel very small. It made me feel very insignificant, as though my opinion on my own, the events of my own life, were the least important.
9: Nicole started changing her mind back and forth, over and over. Some days she thought she'd been abused. Other days, she thought she'd lied about it. I have to say, as someone who spent months looking into Loftus's article, it is really hard to work out the responsible thing to think. When I first read it, I remember thinking, game over. There's no way Nicole's mum abused her. But as I looked into each claim Loftus made, what had seemed like a 9 on the convincingness scale turned out to be more like a 4. Like, Loftus found a report from another psychologist who'd interviewed young Nicole, who said she sounded mechanical and rehearsed when she talked about abuse. Loftus told me that was the evidence that impressed her most. But I don't know. He says, quote, Nicole has told her story numerous times to a number of different people, and she now sounds mechanical. He could mean Nicole's lying, or he could just mean she's been asked to tell it too many times. And Loftus interviewed Nicole's stepmom, a woman who'd been there for the custody battle. She told Loftus that she and Nicole's dad had tried to win custody with what she called the sexual angle. Loftus heard that as sinister. But did she accidentally reveal that she'd had an agenda? Or did she just use sexual angle as an unfortunate shorthand, like saying, we won custody with the abuse thing? And take the burns. Loftus found out that Nicole has a fungal condition that makes skin peel like a healing burn. But there are photos of young Nicole's feet with big blisters. Could they be explained by a fungus? It genuinely torments me. I still don't know what to think. Every piece of evidence seems to pinball back and forth like this. I went mad trying to find out the answer. I thought, if I read enough court documents, I'd finally find the one thing that no one else had, the thing that would give me certainty either way. Of course, I didn't. And Nicole didn't either. She sat every day in the suspended animation of not knowing, caught between two really distressing ways of seeing her past. In one, her mother abused her. In the other, her father manipulated her into lying. And because she lied, her innocent mother was cut out of her life and wrongly accused of abusing her child.
10: It just created this back and forth that I continue to live with today. It did happen, it didn't happen. Some days I fall somewhere in between.
9: How disorienting was it to feel like you had the truth and then you lost it?
10: Disorienting is a good word, but I don't think it fully captures. It goes to my identity. It really goes to the heart of who I am and who I thought I was and who I think I am. The most important, the key memory on which I rebuilt and then rebuilt again my identity has now been called into question. It's just frustrating multiplied by a million. It's just so, so frustrating. There is an intangible to be gained from the process of transition from being a victim to becoming a survivor. And in my case, now all of a sudden, am I neither? I don't know. Am I either? I don't know.
9: Nicole's lawsuit against Elizabeth Loftus dragged on and on over 5 years, all the way out to the California Supreme Court. In the end, Nicole lost. The First Amendment protected Loftus as a journalist. And Nicole had to pay legal fees, nearly $250,000, which she could not afford. The court garnished her military wages. She quit the Navy, lost two houses, and her car was repossessed over all this. She filed for bankruptcy. These days, instead of being stuck between believing she was abused and believing that she wasn't, Nicole's found a third option. She tries to care a little less. She can't dial down the uncertainty, so she tries to dial down the stakes.
10: I'm never going to know. I'm never going to know. And even after all these years, I think I still thought that at some point I would come to a solid decision, yes or no. And really, really, I'm never going to know. And that just has to be okay.
9: There's so much that Nicole can't be certain of. So she hammered out a certainty about herself. She found a way forward. She became a pilot. She got two master's degrees and a PhD in psychology. She's now a therapist, like she's wanted since she was six. And she's never cut her mum out of her life. Nicole's mum has always said that she never abused Nicole. She maintains that today. And she says she didn't tell Nicole to lie to Child Protective Services. Her mum's in her 70s. They live in the same state. It's not an easy relationship.
10: There's a possibility that I ruined my biological mother's life. There's a tremendous amount of guilt associated with that. We're close for, we're relatively close for a period of time, and then things sort of fall apart again, just as they have.
9: When was the last time that you spoke?
10: 5 months ago.
9: And what was that like?
10: It's still awkward. It's still very pressured, if you will. She still wants very much for me to believe that she never did anything to me, and I still don't know.
9: Do you ever talk about it?
10: No.
9: Is she able to accept that you might just not know?
10: No, I think she really wants me to believe that she didn't.
9: Do you think you could? Do you think there's anything that could change your mind?
10: No. The waters are so muddy now, there's no... I'll never know, one way or the other.
9: Nicole is no more certain about what happened today than she was when she was 16. She never flipped a coin and picked something to believe. But she landed on a certainty about what to do. It doesn't rest on what to believe. It doesn't matter what the evidence says. She wants her mom.
1: Eleanor Gordon Smith teaches ethics at the University of Southern California. A version of this story is in her book, Stop Being Reasonable: How We Really Change Our Minds.

0: Well, program was produced today by Neil Drumming and Emmanuel Berry. Special thanks today to John and Joe Taché, a.k.a. The Jetsons, Amy Bertain, Michelle Johnson, and Keith Woods. 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Thanks, as always, to our show's co-founder, Mr. Tori Malatia. You know, he is so excited about the superhero he created. This guy who gets bit by a radioactive seagull, patrols the beaches, saving lives. Tori swears it's super popular.
1: The Gull Man is getting huge. The Gull Man is getting huge.
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2: Today on This American Life, we shined a light on something really familiar. The way adults talk about kids can end up shaping how those kids see themselves. A casual comment like, "You're the responsible one, you're so shy," can stick a lot longer than anyone expects. And later in life, you may wonder, was that really me? Did it really happen that way? I imagine a lot of us are still carrying around a childhood label we never quite questioned until much later. Sometimes the past gaslights you, but you get to choose a new reality today. 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I'm Olivia Winster, still listening along with you. Up next is The Moth.
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4: And she says, "Beta, my son, we are six. 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
6: But I had these fantasies, and one day, in an effort to get started on this, I brought home a really great classic art house film to share with my two children, 4 and 5 years old. You guys might have heard of it. It's called Home Alone.
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1: For tax administration to probe whether any laws have been broken that bar political interference in the audit work of the IRS. Acting Attorney General Todd Blanche is defending the settlement, asserting Trump and his family will not receive any direct financial benefit. But the deal also seems to shield Trump from any legal problems over his past tax returns. Carrie Johnson, NPR News, Washington.
2: The death toll from an Ebola outbreak in the Democratic Republic of Congo continues to rise. Health officials say there are 177 suspected deaths from the virus and more than 800 suspected cases. Emmett Livingstone reports health workers are struggling to respond.
3: Late on Friday, locals in the gold mining town of Mongwalu in Eastern Democratic Republic of Congo burnt down a tent in an Ebola treatment center. This follows another attack on a health center in a nearby area this week. The violence underscores the difficulties health responders are facing in Congo trying to control the spread of Ebola. The epicenter of the outbreak is in a poor, hard-to-reach area where armed groups as well as national armies are active. NGOs as well as the UN are flying tons of medical supplies to eastern Congo in a bid to contain the virus. But across a region larger than the state of Florida, new cases keep cropping up. For NPR News, I'm Emmett Livingstone in Kinshasa.
2: The United Nations Food and Agriculture Organization is warning of a global food crisis in the next 6 to 12 months if the Strait of Hormuz remains closed. Large amounts of fertilizer bound for farmers in Africa and Asia have been unable to get through since the war in Iran began. Farmers rely on the fertilizer to grow their crops. The agency's chief economist, Maximo Torreira, told NPR he's worried.
4: Today, we have enough food available and we have enough stocks. The problem is for the next harvest. As we move towards the middle of the year and the end of the year, we will have less supply and as a result, higher prices. And this will exacerbate more next year if this situation doesn't stop.
2: Secretary of State Marco Rubio told reporters today there has been some progress in negotiations on ending the war in Iran. You're listening to NPR News in Washington. A federal judge in Tennessee yesterday dismissed the criminal case against Kilmer Abrego Garcia. The immigrant had been wrongfully deported to El Salvador. After he was returned, he was charged with human smuggling in connection to a traffic stop in 2022. He was not charged then. The judge ruled that reopening a closed case reflected vindictiveness and an abuse of prosecuting power by the Trump Justice Department. About 40,000 people remain under evacuation orders in Southern California because of a hazardous chemical leak. Officials in Orange County are working to prevent flammable materials from exploding in a densely populated area. Jill Revloco from member station LAS reports.
5: Some 40,000 residents were told to evacuate early Friday when public safety officials determined the tank was likely to fail. Officials say that could send some 7,000 gallons of its toxic contents spewing into the air or spilling out into the surrounding area. But Craig Covey, division chief with the Orange County Fire Authority, says his team is working around the clock to prevent that.
6: It is not okay with me just to sit back and watch this thing blow up or fail.
5: The tank, which is owned by the company GKN Aerospace, is filled with a chemical known as MMA. It can cause skin and eye irritation, respiratory problems, and can also affect the nervous system. For NPR News, I'm Jill Replogle in Orange County.
2: The family of NASCAR driver Kyle Busch said today he died from severe pneumonia that turned into sepsis. He died Thursday at the age of 41. This is NPR.
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0: Growing up in Jamaica, I was so used to hearing the shouts when a fight was on in the schoolyard. I would often find myself standing at the edge peering in. And one day, I got caught in the rumble with a classmate. And this time, it was me in the center, fighting. I desperately needed to get out, but I quickly realized the only way out was to go fully in. And so I fought back, and the schoolyard sounds enveloped us. And before I knew it, it was over. But I was terrified because now I had to go to the vice principal and face what I had just done. I got 2 days suspension and more chores from my grandmother than you can count. A confrontation isn't always like a schoolyard fight. It can mean asking yourself hard questions, understanding and sticking to boundaries, rolling up in a space that is not meant for you and owning it. It can mean finding courage. That was true for our first storyteller, Harjas Singh, who told this at a main stage in New Bedford, Massachusetts, where we partnered with the Zyterian Performing Arts Center. Here's Harjas, live at the Moth.
1: Ever since I was 3 years old and my hair was long enough to be tied into a bun or a jura, my mom and I had developed our daily ritual. I would sit down in front of her, my back towards her, and she would oil my hair, comb it, braid it, then tie it into a bun. She would then cover it with a 1 foot by 1 foot square cloth called a patka. But there was another daily ritual that I would observe every morning. I would be sitting at the breakfast table, and I would see my grandfather, an older, bearded, Dumbledore-esque gentleman, and with a bun on his head, and he would take this really long piece of cloth, let's say the length of the stage, and he would hold one end of it, my father would hold the other end, and they would roll it from either side until it looked like a long pipe. He would then take it to his room, and he would walk out, and there would be this beautiful turban sitting on top of his head, and to me, it looked like a king wearing a crown. He almost had an aura about him, and I would ask him, "When can I wear that?" And he would say, "When you're older, when you're more responsible." I had no idea what that meant. I was 3. But all I wanted to do from that day on was be older and more responsible. So when I woke up on the morning of my 13th birthday, I was bursting with energy because today was finally the day. Today I would transition from boy to man, and it would be marked by my very own turban tying ceremony. See, the turban tying ceremony is not too dissimilar from a bar mitzvah or a more religious sweet 16. But instead of reading from the Torah, we read from the Sikh holy book, the Guru Granth Sahib. But more importantly for me, my grandfather would switch out my patka with a 16-foot long dastar or turban. So I shower quickly that morning, I put on my favorite Bugs Bunny sweater, and I make my way outside, and I see my grandparents, and I touch their feet to seek their blessings. My parents, they're so happy on this day because for them, with the turban on my head, I would be fully accepting my identity as a Sikh, that I live an honest life, I give back to society, and I remember God. And I was really, really excited, but it had also been a little while since I was 3 years old, and I had seen some stuff. Before the ceremony started, I thought back to my first day at St. Xavier's School. I was 5 years old and I would be attending the same school that my father had attended when he was a child. And I was so proud and I almost felt like I had bragging rights, like, you know, kids who go to Harvard and say, "Oh, my parents went to Harvard." And my mom and I went through our daily ritual like we did every morning. She oiled my hair, combed it, braided it, tied it into a bun, covered it with a patka. I put on my school uniform, my navy blue shorts, sky blue shirt and tie, and my grandfather dropped me off at the bus stop, me riding behind him on his LML Vespa scooter. And as a kid who'd grown up in a Sikh family and in a Sikh neighborhood, I thought everyone is supposed to have a bun on their head or wear a patka or have a turban. So it was to my surprise when I get to the bus stop and none of these kids look like me. No one is wearing a patka. No one has a bun on their head. But these kids keep looking at me funny. For all they could care, I must have looked like Shrek to them. But instead of being ugly and green and an ogre, I was ugly and had this thing on my head, this turban. So after my grandfather had left, some of these kids started circling around me like vultures. One of them came close to me and said, "Hey, what's that thing on your head? Is that an egg?" And another kid said, "No, dude, that's a tomato." And then another kid said, "So you put a tomato on your head every morning and then you cover it with a piece of cloth? Ew! 5-year-olds can be pr—" And then, out of nowhere, one of these kids comes and smacks my forehead, trying to squash that tomato. Pride turns to shame, and shame turns to fear. And it's the first time I realized in my life that I could be hurt for no other reason than how I look. I go back to the bus stop every morning, and this game continues. And I suffer this day after day, and I don't tell anyone until one day it becomes too much. I go back home crying to my mom, and I ask her, "Why do I look like this?" My mom's first reaction, she rolls up her sleeves and says, "Who are these damn kids? And what are your teachers doing, not protecting you?" And then she calms down and looks at me crying, wipes my tears, gives me a hug, and she says, "Beta, my son, we are six. The turban is a part of our identity. It's a gift given to us by our gurus. And who are you to try and blend in when you were born to stand out?" Easier said than done for a kid who's just trying to fit in with his friends. But things only got worse after 9/11. It was almost as if an anti-turban rhetoric had taken hold of the world, and it didn't leave my small town of Ranchi in India. This game of whack-a-mole that started at the bus stop continued for the next couple years, and the more I would tell these kids not to touch my patka, the more they would want to do it. So one day I was at school, and this kid tried to touch my patka and my jura and tried to like rip it off, and I told him, "No, don't touch it," and he said, "Why? Are you hiding a bomb underneath there?" I felt hurt, confused, disturbed, angry. Why had this kid called me a terrorist when I wasn't one? I went home crying to my grandfather. He was sitting in his reading chair in his room, and I asked him, "Why do I look like this? Why do I need to wear a turban?" And he gave me a little bit of a history lesson. He said, when Sikhism started in India 5 centuries ago, India was ruled by kings. And turbans were a symbol of royalty. Only kings and noblemen could wear them. And these kings weren't necessarily kind. They would put people to death for no other reason than practicing a religion the king didn't approve of. So the Sikh gurus had instituted the turban as a symbol of equality, as a symbol of standing up against the injustices of these kings. This was the first time I had questioned my religious identity and received an answer I thought I understood. But even though I theoretically understood why I should be wearing the turban, the world outside kept giving me reasons not to. So back at the ceremony, as excited as I was about putting this turban on my head, I was also conflicted with all these memories of being treated like I was an outsider. The entire family then started the ceremony. We moved to the prayer room in our house, where the Guru Granth Sahib sat atop a palki or a pedestal. My father took his place behind the palki while we sat around on the floor as he read verses from the Anand Sahib, the prayer of happiness and bliss. Then from a crumpled purple plastic bag, my grandfather took out this beautiful red and golden polka dotted turban. It had been custom made for me, just like all the turbans had been made for my father and my grandfather before me. My grandfather held one end of the turban, I held the other, and we rolled it from either side until it looked like a long pipe. I knelt down in front of the Guru Granth Sahib, clutching one end of the turban in my mouth. and my grandfather put down layer after layer of this turban over my head. And with each layer that he put down, the weight of the turban started to feel more real. And I realized that it wasn't just the weight of the turban, it was the weight of history on my shoulders. It was a weight of expectations that I wasn't sure if I was ready to carry just yet. When the ceremony was over, I bent down to touch my grandparents and my parents' feet to seek their blessings. I then went into my room, stood in front of the mirror, and looked at myself with this turban on my head, and I thought, I look weird. I now was looking at myself like those kids had looked at me at the bus stop, like I was Shrek. And I realized, I started to question in that moment that there were other kids who I had grown up with, other Sikh kids, but instead of wearing turbans now, they would wear baseball caps. Instead of keeping their hair and their buns, they would now shave their hair off. And I would wonder, is it worth continuing to fight for your right to just exist instead of just trying to blend in? I realized after the ceremony that the turban had been given to me. It wasn't something I had accepted. My grandfather had tied the turban on me, but it wasn't my turban. It almost felt like an organ my body was rejecting, but I also wanted to be proud of my religion and my culture, just like my father and my grandfather were. So over the next few years, I tied the turban off and on, mostly on special occasions like friends' birthdays or family events, because those felt like safe moments where I could put the turban on and become comfortable with its weight. And every time I tied the turban by myself, the weight of the turban started to feel lighter, as if the turban itself was evolving to fit with my head, becoming one with me. So on the morning of my high school graduation, I woke up and I went through my morning ritual again. I oiled my hair, combed it, braided it, tied it into a bun. I put on my school uniform, my navy blue pants, sky blue shirt and tie. But instead of choosing to wear the patka like I had for so many years before this, I chose to wear my turban on this day. I decided I was done feeling afraid of who I was, and I wanted to be proud in who I am. I rolled the turban from either side into a long pipe. I carefully put down layer after layer of the turban over my head. And when I was done tying, I stood in front of the mirror again and I asked myself, why do I look like this? Why can't I just blend in? But this time the answer came from within. Why try to blend in when you were born to stand out? Thank you.
0: Was Harjas Singh, who is now more confident in his identity, which gives him the strength to be an active representative of the Sikh community after 11 years of being in the US. He is now a software engineer, but also a storyteller, and thinks he inherited storytelling from his grandfather. He still gets the occasional stare from someone who's never seen a man with a turban before, but oftentimes his turban is a great conversation starter. He'll happily discuss religion with complete strangers anytime. In a moment, we hear from a backgammon champion, and a mother introduces her kids to the movie Home Alone, and they come up with a plot of their own. That's when the Moth Radio Hour continues.
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0: This is the Moth Radio Hour from PRX. I'm Jody Powell. Our next story comes from Antoinette Marie Williams. She told it from her motorized scooter that she calls her Ferrari, and she calls herself Handy Capable. Live from our Harlem main stage at City College's Aaron Davis Hall, here's Antoinette Marie.
6: As far back as I can remember, Rachel and Henry Williams played cards. At 10, I listened to the laughter and teasing around the card table. My dad invited me to play. He needed a partner. He taught me the rules of the game, how to win, and he also taught me how to hold the cards in my small hands to play bid whist, pinochle, and cutthroat pinochle. They lit up the room with passion and confidence, and it rubbed off on me. I learned to play backgammon from my friend Terry almost 50 years ago, probably longer than most of you have been on the planet. Backgammon is a board game that's been around probably longer than and found in Tutankhamun's coffin. The game is played with 15 checkers and dice for each player. Each player rolls the dice and moves their checkers around the board according to the numbers on the dice. You win the game by getting your checkers to your home board and getting your checkers off before your opponent. I loved backgammon. I was dying to play. I was hungry to play this game. I found Chess City a few blocks away from my apartment. They played bridge, chess, and backgammon there. Only a few women were in the game of bridge. I found a group of men playing over in the corner, four Bulgarians and one Haitian. They were arguing, mostly in Bulgarian, about the plays to make. They made some of the worst plays I had ever seen. They were really bad. After watching for several days, Figgy, one of the Bulgarians, invited me to play. Had he read my mind, Jesus, he invited me into this game. I was so excited. That evening, I walked home with more ducats than I came with. It was truly reassuring and exciting to play with them. We played several days a week, and I walked away generally with more money in my pocket. Sometimes I lost, and my motto, it's just an investment, kept them coming back, putting more money in my pockets. After playing with them for a while, I heard about Monte Carlo. Monte Carlo has the largest World Backgammon Championship in the world. I always thought that this Mediterranean Wonderland tournament was out of my reach, too expensive. I did some research. Monte Carlo, here I come. It was a week-long tournament in July, and I went. There were over 200 people in the intermediate division, very few women, but I was there representing the sisterhood. When I walked into the room, I heard the melodious tune of the shaking of the dice. It was music to my ears. Most of the men there male opponents underestimated me. They thought that I was a mere dilettante in the game, but I was going there to prove that I was a winner, that I could beat them. Day one, Pierre walked in, tall, dark, mustache, and handsome, fine by my definition. He sat down to play. Pierre had no chance. I rolled like Wanda possessed and beat him 13-0. He walked away graciously, but disheveled. I strutted to the scorekeeper's desk to claim my win. Throughout the rest of the week, I played all male competitors, and I beat them all. Undefeated, I won the intermediate division of the Monte Carlo World Backgammon Tournament. I won a trip to Spain to use a car at the timeshare, a $1,200 German backgammon set, and a trophy, and the recognition of my peers at this tournament. I had made it. After playing some more tournaments, winning and losing, there was this tournament in San Antonio. In 2017, I was the only black female and the first woman to ever be in the finals of this tournament. But not only was I the first woman, there was another woman. She and I were in the finals, both from the Big Apple. We sat down to play, and Layla was beating me 8-5 in an 11-point match. I took a break from the defeat. I rolled to the bathroom on my Ferrari, and I got to the sink, and I splashed cold water on my face, and I heard my father's voice, "Play every game like it's your first." I talked to myself in the mirror. "Damn it, Antoinette. You can't let her beat you. Second place is not an option." I roll back to the table. People are standing on chairs, encouraging, thumbs up, smiling at me, rooting for me. The score was 8-5. We started to play. I rolled. I got to the best part of my game. I turned the cube. Layla passed. The score is now 8-6. We play on. I get into a good position again. I double the cube. Layla passes. It's now 8-7. My inner voice is saying, "Antoinette, go with it. You've got it going on, girl. Move, move." We start the next game. I put one of Layla's checkers on the bar. She has to come into my home board. She can't come in. My board is closed. I'm rolling to take my checkers off. I'm shaking vigorously. I'm nervous. My heart is pounding. I think everyone in the building hears me. I'm shaking the dice. Layla can't come in. I'm finally taking off all my checkers. Layla still is on the bar. Oh my God, I'm winning this game. I'm winning this tournament. Before I know it, I've won 4 points. Not only did I win, I backgammoned her. I won 6 points. I won the San Antonio tournament. The first woman, the first black woman to win this tournament and the prizes. I am so happy. People are surrounding me with joy and thanking me, giving me congratulations. That same year, I won 3rd place in the American Backgammon Tour, the first woman to ever win in that division as well, a black woman in this game representing other women. Finally, I got a phone call that said that I was nominated for the Backgammon Hall of Fame. I've been recognized by my peers. I'm so happy to be recognized by my backgammon peers. I love the game as much as I did in 1973 when I first learned. And I'm proud that there are other women joining in this male-dominated game. I remember what my father taught me. I still take risks, and I still play every game like it was my first. Thank you.
7: Antoinette Marie Williams is an exuberant advocate, an educator, and a world traveler. At 75, she's still playing, and she gives free backgammon lessons to adults and teens outdoors in the park in Harlem or on Zoom. And according to Antoinette, she doesn't plan to slow down anytime soon. To see photos of Antoinette, please visit themoth.org. Our next story comes from Rachel Kane, who told this on the Ann Arbor Story Slam stage with our media partners, Michigan Radio. Here's Rachel.
8: All right, so my mom died when I was 9 years old, and 10 years later, I was getting married and having babies of my own. And when I put it like that, it's like, oh my God, that was way too young. But yes, and I found myself at this age feeling completely lost. I didn't have a mom. I was a mom, and I was constantly questioning if I was a good mom and if I was going to do this right. And I cared. I cared a lot, and I had a lot of really grand ideas that have gone down a lot since then. But at the time, I really dreamed of sharing like the highest forms of art and music and, you know, literature with my children. I fantasized that they'd be reading Shakespeare at 5. And no, it's a lot of Pokemon. It's not good. But I had these fantasies, and one day, in an effort to, you know, get started on this, I brought home a really great classic art house film to share with my two children, 4 and 5 years old. You guys might have heard of it. It's called Home Alone. It's great. It's one of the best. So I brought this home. My kids watched it. They loved it. And it turned out to be a real bad movie to show them. Because the next day, they got real mad at me. I had made cookies, and I had told them, I'm a real bitch here. I had told them, you have to wait till they cool before you can have them. And they lost their damn minds. I mean, just lost it. They stormed out of the room. They slammed themselves against the wall on the other side of the wall where I was folding clothes, and they plotted their revenge. And they were at this perfect age where they didn't realize this complicated scientific theory that noise travels. And they were also really horrible at whispering. And so I heard everything. And everything was they were gonna murder me. Yeah. Like full-on Macaulay Culkin murder me. And so I'm sitting there, and I have this dilemma, right? Do I get up? Do I walk over there? Do I kneel down? Do I tell them softly? That's not how we handle our big feelings. We don't do it like that. We, you know, we talk it out and whatever. Or do I listen to the other guy on the shoulder, and do I just, like, go with it and see what happens? I listen to him. So I wait for them to get this all set, and they had an Easter basket that, mind you, I had lovingly filled like months before. But they took that Easter basket, and they filled it with stuffed animals, and they tied a rope to it, and they swung it over the banister of our stairs. And their plan was to do that every time I walked by, right, until they got me. And so I walked past. I walked past the first time, and they missed. Which does not surprise me. My son plays basketball now, and he's not good. But they missed. I walked back again, and they missed again. I did that 8 times until finally it hit my shoulder, and that was it. I couldn't do it again, so that was it. That was the one, right? So I just swung back. Now, I'm an English teacher, so I've got some Shakespeare in me, so like it was full-on death scene, right? And I'm like clutching my heart inexplicably. They didn't hit my heart, but like, oh. Oh my God. And I lean against the wall and I sink down because I can't do squats very well, so I had to like lean down. And I sink down and I fall over and that's it, I'm dead. And there's silence. Just silence. And then my five-year-old starts wailing. Like, he just starts running down the stairs, tumbling over himself. I mean, just weeping. He prostrates himself over my corpse. And I have this moment where I'm like, I might have, like, taken this too far. But I was working so hard to hold in the laughter that that went away really fast. And I'm there, and I'm dead, and he's wailing. And then my younger four-year-old comes down. And there's not a tear to be seen. He's just full on like, oh yeah, we f***ing did this. And I'm there, you know, peeking out of the slits of my eyes because they're stupid and they don't know that I can see them. And I'm wondering if I am like in trouble. Do I need to find a counselor? I mean, four-year-olds are notoriously awful human beings anyways, but this feels like extra awful. Like there's no remorse. And I'm wondering if it's over for me. Like, this is it. We've got a psychopath. It's bad. And then my four-year-old leans down to my weeping five-year-old, and he, like, strokes his cheek and wipes the tears away and just pulls his little chin up. And he says, don't cry, brother. The cookies are free now. That's the moment when I knew I'm doing this parenting thing okay.
7: By day, Rachel Kane says she's a serious, bespectacled public media employee. By night, she's a slightly less serious, bewigged content creator on TikTok. Though those once mischievous preschoolers are now mischievous preteens, Rachel is happy to report they have never tried to murder her again. Well, not intentionally, at least. They may still give her a heart attack, though. 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Coming up, a seventh grader on a life-changing school trip and an unexpected face-off with a wild cat. 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
7: 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I'm Jody Powell. Our next story is from Eddie Laughter, who shared it at a Moth Community Engagement Program showcase in Brooklyn. 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
11: I grew up going to a Quaker school, and I was one of the only three actually Quaker kids there. My dad was Quaker, so is Quaker still. And I thought that made me an expert. Whenever it came up in class, I was like, inner light, I know all about that. I've gotcha. And I was in like fourth grade, by the way. And I was going to Quaker meeting for worship every Sunday because my dad wanted me to, but I would just kind of sit downstairs and doodle while our parents were in worship, and that was just what would happen on Sundays. And my mom is Jewish, and my connection to that side of my family is even foggier and more distant. I would just visit my family for the holidays and get really confused about how I knew everybody, and then I would come back and then go to school the next day. And weirdly, a lot of kids at my Quaker meeting were also this combination of Quaker and Jewish, and we like to call ourselves Quakish. And that was the extent of our analysis of that. And if I'm being totally honest, all I wanted to do was when I was little was pretend to be a dragon with my friends. So religion is not pretending to be a dragon, so it was thus not high on my list of priorities then. But as I got older, it eventually was no longer cool to pretend to be a dragon, and it wasn't cool to really talk about religion either. I got into middle school and everything got more awkward, and I got less friends. And I got really distant from religion. I stopped going to Quaker meeting on Sunday because no one was really making me, and so I like talked about it less. My Quakerism facts weren't fun or like cool things to tell people. But I could never really get out of going to the Jewish holidays. They happened so infrequently that I had to be there, and I didn't see my cousins very often, so it was important that I went, but I got that it was important for my mom. I didn't get how it was important to me. I never really saw myself there. I felt weird and complicated, and I just felt so awkward all the time that I didn't understand what it had to do with me specifically. And in seventh grade, my school took a field trip to a Holocaust exhibit in a Jewish cultural center in Manhattan. And I had learned about the Holocaust. We were learning about it in history class, and we were learning about World War II in Germany in the 30s and 40s. And it was something that happened in the past, so this was a field trip. And it was just a time to not be in class. So we were in seventh grade, and we entered the museum in a sort of rambunctious fashion, because it's seventh grade, and that's just what kind of happens. And the museum goes in chronological order through timelines. So we're in the beginning part, and me and my two friends are just sort of like walking around and sort of like making fun of propaganda. And then the museum takes a hold on us, as it is designed to do, and my friends go elsewhere, and I'm by myself. And the floor of the museum is carpeted, so it kind of eats away at footsteps, so you can't really hear anyone else around you. And I'm by myself, and I'm walking, and I turn to my left, and I see this long hallway, and at the end of the hallway is this wall that looks like it's made out of a bunch of small tiles. And I get closer and realize that they're not tiles, but they're actually very, very small portraits of photographs of people who entered and died in Auschwitz, and there are so many of them. They go all the way down this hallway. They turn the corner, and there are these pillars in the museum, just architecturally, and they wrap around, and I'm overcome with this wave of this urge to make eye contact with each and every one of the pictures, and I feel like I need to give them the space that I owe them, and take my time and try to give all of my attention to them. And I physically cannot do that, but I'm trying my hardest in this sort of frantic fashion of making eye contact with everyone. And the pictures start to feel different. All of a sudden, they feel like a mirror, and I see parts of my own face there. I see my nose and my eyes, something about my bone structure and my hair. And it's overwhelming, and it's terrifying. My mom would talk about feeling like she looked really Jewish in certain places when there weren't a lot of other Jewish people around. I never knew what that meant, and then all of a sudden it makes sense. It clicks, and it clicks in a crushing way. And I was someone who was very familiar with the concept of loneliness. I felt really isolated at school, in middle school, and I was really, when I would walk down a hallway, it felt like I was lonely to the point where it felt corrosive in my body. But this loneliness that I feel in this museum is not like anything I had experienced before. It's like the museum had singled out me and left me somewhere stranded, and I was almost in free fall. And it was so much that when I eventually left the exhibit, all I wanted to do was find someone to talk about this with. And so I'm going up to people in my class and trying to relay the information that this museum is apparently about me specifically. And my classmates don't really seem to get how shocking this feels. I feel like I'm crushed, and everyone just sort of takes it like a, yeah, Eddie. And my that this is the reaction I get from my non-Jewish classmates and also from my Jewish classmates. Someone just sort of gives me a yikes face, which doesn't help at all. And we eventually leave the museum and find our way to a playground, because that's kind of like where field trips always lead. And people are running around and playing tag, and I can't get myself to do that. I'm sitting on this bench, and this feeling that I've found in the museum is kind of like sticky, and it feels like I can't leave the museum. And I'm sitting there with my friend talking to me about TV shows that I don't want to talk about, watching everybody else play tag, and I feel so angry that they're able to play tag and I can't, because that was all I would have wanted to do in a normal school day. But I'm sitting there, and with this feeling that I've found this whole new piece of who I am in that museum, and I have to like hold on to it and somehow fit it into my perception of who I thought I was, which is so hard. It was like suddenly my whole face meant something different than what I thought it did. And like, how do you deal with that when you're 13 and all you do is think about the way your face looks in comparison to other people? And I've just sat with that piece for a really long time, and I've felt it grow into myself, and I've grown into it, and I found other people to talk to this about. And with my half-Jewish friends, we talk about how we exist in this sort of like limbo space of maybe we're not necessarily practicing, but it's still very much in our lives. And everybody who I talk to has like their own sort of like definition of what it means to them. And somewhere along this journey, I realized that I really like going to all the family gatherings, and I get upset when I miss them. I was sick for Rosh Hashanah one year, and I was just like, how am I going to have a sweet new year? And I was like, I was distraught. But there's a lot of comfort and connection in those gatherings. Sometimes it feels like Judaism is a part of my body in that very physical way that I got in that museum. And at the same time, I've recently, after taking a very long break from it, I've recently become a member of my Quaker meeting. And I'm finding that Quakerism is its own piece that's separate from Judaism in my life, but they can both be there together, and they can both exist, and they don't negate each other. They're just both there. And I don't just have that afternoon in a playground to figure it out. I can sit with them for however long I need, and I can ponder my spirituality, what being Quakish means, and the fact that I have a heritage. Thank you.
7: Originally from Brooklyn, New York, Eddie Laughter is attending Smith College in Northampton, Massachusetts, where she is studying different forms of storytelling, wandering aimlessly, and overanalyzing monster movies. Our final storyteller is Michael Donovan, who told this at a story slam in New York City, where WNYC is a media partner of The Moth. Here's Michael, live from the Bell House in Brooklyn.
12: All right. I was a firefighter in New York City for... And like many firefighters, most of us, we all had second jobs. And my second job was I was a carpenter. I worked as a carpenter. And a couple of the other guys in my firehouse, they were also carpenters, and so we would all get jobs. And if they needed help, they would call me. And my friend Kirk called me, and he goes, Mike, I got a great job for us. We're going to be doing hardwood floors on the Upper East Side of Manhattan in my friend Brent's building. Brent was a pharmacist. And, you know, when you think of a pharmacist, you think of a gray head with the glasses looking over the top of his glasses. Brent had a ponytail. He had tattoos. He had a wife, Shannon, who liked to go to the strip clubs and bring back another story for another night. But anyway, Brent was a little different from your normal pharmacist. And he owned the building that his pharmacy was in. Pharmacy was on the first floor, apartments on the second floor, and Brent had the entire third floor. Small building, but he had the whole third floor. And so we called Brent, and we were discussing the job, and he was explaining the apartment to us. The apartment was one big open area, kitchen in the back, dining room next to it, living room, and then in the front was his bedroom. And the bedroom had French doors, glass French doors, and that's where his bedroom was. And we discussed price and what we were going to do, and Brent said to us, he goes, there's one little problem. And we said, well, what's the problem? He was like, I have a cat. I was like, I like cats. Kirk likes cats. It should be fine. No, you don't understand. I have a wild jungle cat as a pet. And we were, what, like you have a tiger in your apartment on the Upper East Side of Manhattan? He's no, not like a tiger. It's more like a cheetah or a jaguar. And we were like, it's called a serval. And we had never heard of a serval. And he assured us, he goes, when my wife Shannon is home, the cat is like a domesticated kitty cat. But when she's not home, the shit's on. Anything. So, but you really don't need to worry because Brent likes to watch TV late and then he sleeps late. So you're probably not going to see him. And we'll keep him in the bedroom, which he called the cat's lair. And the cat's name was Slash. So he'd say, the cat will be in Slash, he'll be in his lair. And he'll pace back and forth. He doesn't get up till about 11 or 11:30, so you're probably not going to see him. So, all right. We're just there to do the floors. So the first day comes. And we have to bring all our tools up to the third floor. So we block open the door to Second Avenue. It was right on Second Avenue, the apartment. We block open the door to the apartment, and we're carrying the tools up. We're bringing them in, and we start working. We're working on the floor, and sure enough, about 11 o'clock, Kirk gives me a little, Mike, look. Oh, one other thing I forgot to tell you is Brent warned us. He said, whatever you do with the cat, and the cat did look like a cheetah, you know, with the spots, but the head was small. It was called a serval. He goes, the one thing you have to make sure you don't do, don't make contact with the cat, eye contact with the cat. So we're working on the floor, and Kirk gives me a little elbow. He goes, Mike, what's that? And the two of us look up, and there behind the glass doors is the cat pacing back and forth. And we look, and the cat kind of looks at us, and we both divert our eyes. And we keep working. And after a while, it became routine. The cat would pace, we were working, we would look at him, we would divert our eyes. So day one went by, day two went by. Now the third day was going to be, we were going to finish the job, get paid, and go home. And we chalked the doors open to Second Avenue, we chalked the door open to the apartment, and we're bringing our tools up, and as we're walking through, Kirk says to me, he taps me again, and he goes, Mike, what's that on the back windowsill in the living room area? And Brent and his wife Shannon had great taste. They had these beautiful white, lacy, sheer curtains and brownstone windows with the low sills. And we could see a silhouette behind the curtains. And with the tools, we leaned forward, and just as we leaned forward far enough, a gentle breeze blew the curtains. And there was Slash. And we made eye contact with the Magnificent. And the cat freaked out. Two leaps. And Kirk and I were pinned to the wall. The cat leaped halfway across the apartment, hit the couch, and bounced. And now it was at the French doors, trying to get into its lair. And it kept throwing itself into the glass and hissing and spitting at us. We're pinned to the wall. And Kirk leans over to me, and we're thinking, this is a $7,000 cat. It's going to cut itself. It's going to kill itself. Or worse than that, the door to Second Avenue is open. This is going to be a wild jungle cat running down Second Avenue. We're not going to get paid. So Kirk leans over to me. Kirk leans over and he says, Mike, one of us is going to have to open that door and let the cat in its lair. And being a fireman, you know, you have to keep your wits about you. You have to stay calm in situations. So I leaned over to Kirk, and as calmly as I could, I said, well, it ain't going to be me. And Kirk looked at me with disgust. And he opened the door, and the cat went in. We closed the door. We looked at each other, and we were like, we're out of here. We picked up the tools. We went down. We told Brent, you're paying us for the day. The cat's in his room. Thank you very much. And the moral of the story, we went to a bar. We drank for the rest of the day. The moral of the story is that a cat on the sill is worth a beer in a bar.
7: Michael Donovan spent 25 years in the New York City Fire Department, finishing his career as a captain in special operations. He is currently retired and spends his time between South Carolina and Vermont. Michael is still very good friends with Teddy and describes him as one of the toughest people he has ever known. But he has lost contact with Slash and its owners and has never had another close encounter with a jungle cat since. To see some photos of Michael, please visit themoth.org. And that's it for this week on the Moth Radio Hour. Thank you for joining us.

0: This episode of the Moth Radio Hour was produced by me, Jay Allison, and Catherine Burns, along with Jody Powell, who also hosted and directed the stories in the show. Co-producer, Vicky Merrick. Associate producer, Emily Couch. The rest of the Moth leadership team includes Sarah Haberman, Sarah Austin Jeunesse, Jennifer Hickson, Meg Bowles, Kate Tellers, Jennifer Birmingham, Marina Kluche, Suzanne Rust, Brandon Grant, Inga Gladowski, Sarah Jane Johnson, and Aldi Casa. Moth Stories Are True is remembered and affirmed by the storytellers. Our theme music is by The Drift. 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
7: Live from NPR News in Washington, I'm Nora Rahm. Secretary of State Marco Rubio says the Trump administration is introducing a new America First visa in India that will prioritize business professionals. As NPR's Dia Hadid reports, the announcement comes in the backdrop of souring and changing relations between India and the U.S.
8: Rubio entered the U.S. Embassy Compound Gardens in New Delhi to the Rocky theme song, Eye of the Tiger. In brief comments to reporters, Rubio said the new visa would prioritize business professionals to strengthen trade ties. He said the U.S. had expanded commercial ties.
7: The backdrop of souring and changing relations between India and the U.S.
8: Rubio entered the U.S. Embassy Compound Gardens.

0: India itself, even as the economy is being rocked by the impact of a fuel crisis caused by the US and Israel's war on Iran. Dia Hadid, NPR News, New Delhi.
1: Health workers in the Democratic Republic of Congo are struggling to respond to the Ebola outbreak. Since it began a week ago, there have been more than 800 suspected cases and 177 suspected deaths. Dr. John Kaseya, Director General of Africa CDC, says it's likely to continue to spread since there's no approved vaccine or treatment for this particular Ebola strain.
2: When this outbreak was declared, we already had more than 200 suspected cases. It means the magnitude of this outbreak is huge. And if we don't stop this outbreak, knowing that we don't have vaccines, medicines, you can see the trend that we have there.
1: Cases have been also reported in Uganda. Immigration and Customs Enforcement has revived a contract with a company known for making spyware that can remotely hack into phones. The move last year raised concerns among privacy and civil liberties advocates. NPR's Jude Jaffe Block reports the Department of Homeland Security now says ICE has no relationship with the company.
3: Paragon Solutions makes a spyware tool that can remotely hack into devices without the target clicking a link. ICE's $2 million contract with the company for an unspecified product was first signed in 2024, but the Biden administration swiftly put the contract on hold. The Trump administration revived it last year, but the contract was closed out in January, according to a notice on a procurement website. DHS told NPR in a statement that ICE has no new contract with Paragon Solutions and no relationship with the company or the company that acquired it. DHS declined to clarify whether ICE still has access to Paragon-developed tools, such as through a third party. Jude Jaffe Block, NPR News.
1: This is NPR News. An earthquake shook Hawaii last night. The U.S. Geological Survey put its magnitude at 6.0. It was followed by a 3.2 aftershock. There have been no reports of major damage or casualties. Scientists do not expect a tsunami. Scientists are monitoring the Kilauea volcano on the Big Island, one of the most active volcanoes in the world. Google is changing what it means to Google. The tech company is integrating AI more deeply into its core internet search function. NPR's John Ruich reports.
4: At its annual developer conference this week, Google said it's making its iconic search box more dynamic so it can expand with longer searches. Users can also put pictures or documents into it for new kinds of searches. And it's folding more AI into its search. The company has put AI overviews on some searches for about a year, and it sees the integration of the two as the way forward. Critics warn that AI answers could give consumers less choice as AI prioritizes suggestions over web links. That could also undermine the internet economy and businesses that are reliant on clicks, including online shops, web advertisers, and even news organizations. John Ruich, NPR News.
1: CBS News Radio signed off last night for the last time after nearly 100 years. It began in 1927 and included groundbreaking journalists such as Edward R. Murrow, who broadcast from London during World War II. The first broadcast of a World Series baseball game could be heard on CBS in 1938. The company announced it was ending the service because of challenging economic realities. I'm Nora Rahm, NPR News in Washington.
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10: There's this woman on TikTok who is so incredibly compelling.
11: The next dress is from Zonda Rhodes, and I do have an iconic photo of my grandmother wearing it, so let me show you.
10: Her name is Olivia Joan Golly.
11: Like,
12: So beautiful.
13: She's a young black photographer, and all of these posts, Olivia Jones is trying on pieces.

0: pieces from a heap of incredibly fancy vintage clothing on a couch.
1: The beadwork is just impeccable.
2: It all belonged to her grandmother.
1: This dress weighs like 50 pounds. It is very heavy.
2: There are shoes that cost more than some people's rent and have never even been worn. And then there are some very worn things.
1: This used to be my grandmother's favorite top. It even has like a bunch of stains on it from when she spilled. And it still smells like her too. And she was my best friend. And so, yeah, I'm running out of time. Okay, bye.
0: The thing that's so striking about Olivia Jones' posts is that these are couture dresses. So her grandmother, a black woman, was wearing custom Chanel, Givenchy, Yves Saint Laurent. This is for the wealthiest of the wealthy. Some of the same designers who dressed Audrey Hepburn, Jackie Kennedy, and Princess Diana, dressing this black woman from the South Side of Chicago.
2: We called up Olivia Jones, and she told us that is why she's been posting these outfits of her grandmother's.
1: You really did not see black men and women able to even afford designer pieces, but to see that my grandmother had such a deep-rooted archival collection is the reason why I really kept talking about it.
0: Olivia Jones says it even took her a long time to clock her grandparents' importance.
1: Like, I remember my grandmother and I were watching The Crown, and she was like, oh, I was friends with the Queen's sister. And then I would just be like, pause. What did you say?
2: Who was your grandmother?
1: Yeah, my grandmother is Joan Betty Henderson Johnson.
2: Joan Johnson. And her grandfather?
3: Who am I? I'm George E. Johnson. That's all.
2: That most certainly is not all. George E. Johnson was Joan's husband, but he was also the maker of Afro-Sheen, the most iconic black hair product of the 20th century.
4: And don't forget Afro-Sheen's conditioner and hairdress, the best for conditioning and highlighting your hair.
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0: It's hard to overstate how central Afro-Sheen was to black culture and the rise of black business. And in a way, the story of the Johnson's company is how they melded those two. Because while Olivia Jones posts her TikToks so people will understand wealthy black entrepreneurs like her grandparents existed, for the team here at Planet Money, how they made their money, that's the story.
2: The Johnsons were among the most successful black entrepreneurs of their time. And they did it by recognizing a key thing, that if you paid enough attention to what black Americans needed, you could make money. The Johnsons saw black culture as black business.
0: The money they made helped fund the civil rights movement, paid for the legendary television show Soul Train, and for Joan's legendary shopping sprees. And all that money came from black hair care products.
1: I still remember my grandparents coming over for dinner, and we would be watching football while my mom's cooking, and I'd have my hair down, and my grandpa would come over, touch it, and be like, Joan, we gotta have a conversation.
0: Hello and welcome to Planet Money. I'm Sonari Glutton.
2: Longtime contributor, friend of the show, and I'm Erica Barris. Joan and George Johnson's intimate understanding of what black people wanted and needed for their hair and for their lives helped grow the black middle class and black power. And at the same time, they helped create what is today a multi-billion dollar industry.
0: Which, though they started it, they no longer own. Today on the show, the rise and fall of Johnson products. We're going to tell you this story in three hairstyles: the conch, the afro, and the jerry curl.
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2: Okay, so we told you we're going to tell you this story in three hairstyles. And before we get to our first, the conch, meaning chemically straightened hair, we need to paint you a picture of the times.
0: It's the early 1950s. World War II is just over, and it's the second wave of the Great Migration. And black workers are streaming into northern cities like Detroit and Chicago. And at the time, the biggest music star is Nat King Cole.
7: Straighten up and fly right,
0: Nat King Cole is the absolute epitome of black style during this era. His smooth voice, immaculate tailoring, and shiny straight hair. Now, this was before George Johnson started his hair care company and well before Joan Johnson started rocking Chanel. George wasn't straightening his hair like Nat King Cole. That wasn't his world. But he saw it was what a lot of black folks really wanted.
2: As black people were moving into the middle class, there was intense pressure to assimilate. The more kink you conked out your hair, the whiter you looked, the more respectable, and the better your chances in the workforce.
3: Not only did they straighten it, but they finger waved it.
5: Uh-huh.
3: So you would have they would have waves in their hair. They were going crazy for this.
0: And this was when George Johnson was coming of age, though he'd actually been hustling for years already.
3: I started working when I was like 6 years old.
2: Did you say 6 years old?
3: 6 years old, yeah.
2: That was during the Great Depression. George, his brothers, and his mom had moved to Chicago from Mississippi. They were extremely poor.
3: So John and I started going up and down the back stairs of the building we lived in and going in the garbage cans and picking up the milk bottles, the paper, the rags.
2: You were like scrapping things. Yeah.
3: For every pound of paper, we got, a penny. The only thing that got us some real money was when we took the tinfoil that was in the wrappers of the cigarette packages. It took a long time, but when we got, a pound of that tinfoil, we get some real money from the junk man for that.
2: George worked all kinds of jobs. Shining shoes, delivering newspapers.
0: And while he was poor, he was lucky enough to land at this legendary Chicago high school. It's called Wendell Phillips. And Nat King Cole went there, Sam Cooke, Mary T. Washington.
2: She was the first black woman CPA.
0: And that high school was where George would meet his future wife, Joan. Joan graduated. George didn't finish because he needed money.
2: So by the 1950s, when the conk, that straightened processed hair, was all the rage, George was moonlighting as a bathroom attendant and washing cars on the weekends. And his main job was in a black-owned company that made cosmetics, where he eventually worked his way up to mixing chemicals in a lab.
0: How do you get a chemistry background after 2 years of high school?
3: I took 2 years of chemistry in high school.
0: That was enough.
3: But no.
0: George learned on the job, and then one day, after he'd become essentially operations manager, he was riding the elevator at work, and he met a barber, Orville Nelson.
2: Orville ran a well-known barbershop on the south side of Chicago, and he was trying to get the company George worked for to partner with him. See, this guy, Orville, had created his own hair straightener, this chemical product that turned curly, kinky, coily hair to straight permanently.
0: Orville was Nat King Cole's barber, a pretty big deal. George says Orville would fly to California just to do Nat's hair. But when George met Orville, he had this look about him.
3: When I looked in his face, he looked so dejected that it just popped out of my mouth. What the hell is wrong with you?
2: What was wrong with him was that the straightening mixture he'd come up with was not working the way he wanted it to. Orville was a barber, not a chemist. But he'd come up with a concoction based on old recipes that included mixing egg, potato, and sodium hydroxide, or what we call lye.
0: And these were powerful chemicals. Leave them in just long enough and you had swinging hair. But leave these products in the hair too long and it might burn. Longer than that, you might not have any hair left.
2: So in that elevator, Orville is venting about his frustrations. And George, thinking about the chemistry of it all, is so intrigued that he asks Orville to come watch his barbers in action.
3: I went over to his shop and walked in and shocked when I saw what was going on inside.
0: This wasn't your picture postcard barbershop where everyone's sitting around and talking about sports and politics. This was pandemonium. The barbers would run to a vat of the concoction where they'd mix it up, then pour it into a small jar, then race back to their clients and apply it to their heads.
3: He had four chairs. They were always full. And these guys were working like crazy to get this product in and out of the hair on the people they were working on.
0: The men were squirming in their chairs, waiting for it to work. Then, just before it burned them too badly, the barbers would turn the chair around and lower their heads into the shampoo bowl.
2: And George saw what the problem was. They needed something, some ingredient to keep it stable.
3: It was obvious to me when I saw the product, the way it was separated, it told me that it needed to be emulsified. So I thought it would be very easy, because I knew, but it was not. Took 9 months.
2: George used his boss's chemistry lab to start experimenting.
0: Night after night, he'd try vat after vat of chemicals in different combinations. And then he'd give them to Orville, who tried them out in his barbershop.
2: Finally, George found something he thought was going to work. He describes it as being thicker than mayonnaise. He took the formula to Orville, who tried it on some clients.
3: He said, "This is it. Don't touch it. Don't move. We got it." And it just popped out of my mouth when he said that. I said, we ought to market this.
0: George recognized in this improved black hair care product a massive economic opportunity.
3: We could make a product that would do this for everybody.
0: In 1954, Orville and George went into business together. The product was Ultra Wave Hair Culture. Gotta love those names.
2: Yeah. Now, this wasn't the first hair straightener, but what was new was this product was shelf-stable and reliable.
0: So George started selling Ultra Wave to barbershops around Chicago and building trust with those barbers by teaching them how to use the product. And almost instantly, it was a hit. So much so that he asked his wife, Joan, to quit her good-paying government job to help him handle the books and the product, capping and labeling jars, loading trucks.
2: Eventually, when George and Orville's business relationship soured, Orville left, and George and Joan took over. It was Johnson Products Company. And George says Joan turned out to be a fearless businesswoman.
0: Joan and George were selling Ultra Wave to barbershops all over Chicago, and then they started expanding.
3: The profits that came out of Chicago enabled me to open up Indianapolis. And then the money in Indianapolis helped me to open up Cleveland. And then I could go to Detroit, and then to Memphis, to St. Louis. You know, just market by market.
2: They eventually move beyond just barbershops and get their products onto store shelves. And they start making products for women. They want to grow more. So they build a real headquarters in their neighborhood on the south side of Chicago. A laboratory and factory that becomes like a monument to black culture.
0: I grew up as a kid driving past that Johnson Products factory on the Dan Ryan Big Expressway in Chicago. And it was such a symbol of black entrepreneurship and black business.
2: Yeah. And George hired majority black people, and he paid them well in every division. Everyone from the janitors to the executives. In those days, if you were black and successful like the Johnsons were, you didn't just grow your own business. Your responsibility was to grow your community.
0: So George, along with a group of mostly black businessmen, took over a failed neighborhood bank so that other black entrepreneurs and families could get loans.
3: And we named it Independence Bank.
2: By 1965, George Johnson was one of the most successful black businessmen of all time. And a big part of his success was that from the start, he saw black people as customers and gave them what they needed, whether it was hair straightener or a loan from the bank.
0: But now their customers were changing. By the mid-1960s, young people were losing interest in straightening their hair. The civil rights movement was in absolute full swing, and hair straightening didn't align with the message of the movement. Civil rights leaders were demanding human rights and also rejecting white beauty standards. And that meant embracing natural hair.
3: Black is beautiful, and what God gave you is good enough. We got on it right away, and we came out with a great product called AfroSheen.
2: AfroSheen, the company's new product, was a hair moisturizer for afros. So in our story, as told through three hairstyles, here is the second one, the afro, a dramatic new look for the era of civil rights and black power.
0: And right around the time AfroSheen hit shelves, something happened that shows just how central this company had become.
3: I got a call from Dr. King in October.
2: As in Dr. Martin Luther King Jr.
3: asking me for an appointment in November.
0: It was 1966, and King wanted to come tour George's research facility. Now, this was a low moment in the civil rights movement for King and his organization.
3: When Dr. King came to visit me that day, he let me know they couldn't make payroll.
2: And as King walked around Johnson Products headquarters, he saw black faces everywhere. People in lab coats, in suits and ties. The whole staff came out to see him.
3: We had just put up a 30,000 square foot new headquarters. He looked up at the building and he said, "This is black power."
2: Part of the reason for King's visit was fundraising. His organization needed a loan.
3: And Independence Bank loaned him over $100,000.
0: What was his response?
3: Oh, he cried. He cried when we gave him the check.
0: The Johnsons were underwriting the civil rights movement. And now, with their new headquarters and new product in place, they wanted to reach a new audience, specifically young black consumers. And that's when they took their marketing to a whole new level.
2: George found the perfect vehicle. Train, the television show showcasing all of the best black musicians and dancing young people with big bouncy afros having the time of their lives. Sonari and I made a whole episode about it. Go check it out.
0: Now, George first saw Soul Train live in a studio.
3: I saw it and I liked it.
0: But it was only airing in black and white on local television in Chicago.
3: It lost everything that I saw when I saw it in person.
2: George thought the show should be in color.
3: So I had a 30-minute color pilot made.
2: And eventually, George writes a check for it to become a national program. And part of the deal is that ads for Afro Sheen and Ultra Sheen are gonna be on every show. So Johnson Products became Soul Train's sponsor.
3: Kids loved it. One guy at the end of the hall would say, "One, two, Wazuri," and the guy at the other end of the hall was that, "Use Afro Sheen."
5: And that's the natural truth.
0: That viral marketing.
3: Yeah.
0: They had an undeniable hit.
3: We started on TV in October of 71, and that year sales ended at, I believe, 11.2 million. In 75, 39 million.
0: You attribute that to Soul Train?
3: Oh, absolutely.
0: Throughout its growth, the company's success also attracted attention from people outside the black community.
3: I started getting visits from representatives of stockbrokers. And one company started talking to me about taking me public.
2: In 1971... Johnson Products Company made its debut as the first black-owned company listed on the American Stock Exchange. Did that feel like a big deal?
3: It was a great deal. It was a great deal. We went to New York, and of course they just, you know, they put the red carpet out.
1: Ooh, yeah. Fancy.
3: Yeah. Yeah, it was really an extraordinary time.
2: Did it feel like that was the moment you had made it?
3: Yeah. Yeah. I knew I had made it then. People were just buttering us up all over the place.
2: It wasn't just the buttering. The stock was doing really well. George had never paid himself an actual salary before going public. And now, for the first time, he had real money in his pocket. He bought a boat, purchased property, a nice house with a pool. He took up tennis and skiing.
0: Joan was not doing the books anymore. She was flying to Paris to shop, and she became a staple at all the top designer shops in Chicago.
3: We went on a vacation to New York City, and we passed by a Rolls Royce dealer, and she looked in and saw a white convertible Rolls Royce with red interior and said, "I'd like to have that car." And I bought it for her.
1: Oh my gosh.
2: Yeah, things were good. That kid who had sold balls of aluminum in the alley for pennies was big time. His black customers had never identified more with his products, and his company was on Wall Street. What that meant was way more money, but way less control. Did you ever start regretting it?
3: Right away.
2: Up until going public, George and Joan Johnson had built their company by giving their customers what they wanted. Straight hair and afros, a bank that would give them loans, backing for the civil rights movement, and a banging TV show. But after going public, the Johnsons had to answer to a board.
0: George was thinking about the Black consumer, and the board, George says, they were thinking about the shareholder. George was asked to hire a, quote, real marketing director instead of his brother and himself. And George told us under the new marketing director, a white guy, the company sales went flat for the first time.
2: But George also ran into another big problem. Now that they were public, everything about the company was public. And George says because he knew there was increased scrutiny on them as the only Black-owned company on the stock exchange, he felt extra pressure to get everything absolutely right. So in all of their official paperwork, the Johnsons broke down exactly how much they were making on each of their products, like where they were getting the best profits.
7: We wanted to be out front and give a good, honest report. And we overdid that. And that was not smart.
2: Why was it not smart?
7: Because the white companies didn't know what we were doing until we issued that report.
0: And when people who hadn't been paying attention to Black Americans as a profitable market saw that?
7: They woke up. Yeah, they woke up. I think they woke up when they saw that first annual report.
2: So you wrote a blueprint for them.
7: That's right. Then they got interested.
2: Other bigger companies realized how much money they'd been leaving on the table.
0: Like Revlon, the cosmetics giants. Now they created their own hair straightener, and they were an established international company. Even though George now had Rolls Royce money, he did not have Revlon money.
7: Their product was a good product. It was a wonder they didn't wipe us out.
2: No, the Revlon Relaxer did not wipe out Johnson Products. What really did wipe Johnson Products out, though, aside from a few sort of typical business missteps, was the final hairstyle of our episode, the Jerry Curl.
7: The Jerry Curl exploded when Michael Jackson, when he made Thriller.
8: I'm very familiar. Yes.
7: Okay. And he's on the cover of that album with Jerry Curl.
2: So everybody was like, I need a Jerry Curl. I need a Jerry Curl. And you didn't have a Jerry Curl.
7: Yeah, I didn't have it then. But we were still working on it.
0: Johnson Products rushed theirs to the market, but they were far too behind. And by the way, Jerry Redding, the inventor of the Jerry Curl, was white. Though another Black-owned company was the one to bring it to the masses. And their tagline was, a Black manufacturer that understands the hair care needs of Black customers. Oof. So they came to eat George Johnson's lunch. Now he had a big publicly traded company and he seemed out of touch.
2: Did it feel like you guys weren't on, like, at the cutting edge?
7: We weren't. We didn't match the leading Jerry Curl products that were out there. So that's, you know, that was fair. We lost a lot of our customers. And that's when we had our first losses.
2: There are lots of different things you can blame for the demise of the Johnson Products Company. The company was starting to feel dated and was losing money. Also, regulators started requiring relaxer companies to add warning labels because of the potential health risks. And these days, there are actually lots of lawsuits about this. Back then, George and Joan also had marriage troubles. They got divorced, eventually remarried, but Joan ended up in charge of the company. So it became Joan's job to rescue what remained. And she did turn things around. And then, in 1993, she made national news by selling Johnson products to a white-owned pharmaceutical company for $70 million.
9: The sale of the lucrative beauty products business announced yesterday represents a milestone in an African-American success story. It's also a recognition that Johnson's customers are part of an increasingly attractive market for mainstream investors.
2: Important Black-owned business was now not. It got a lot of press coverage, including this one magazine cover it feels like everyone has seen. It's Joan and her daughter. They were on the cover of the magazine Black Enterprise in November of 1993 with this headline, "Should we sell our firms to whites?"
0: Joan made $32 million on the sale of the company, Today, the global black hair care market is worth something like $4 billion. And George told us he feels proud that he helped open the door for black entrepreneurs that came after him.
7: I'm so happy to see all these companies, all these new people out there in the business, and especially by the fact that most of them are women that are running these companies.
2: So George feels good about that. But for his granddaughter, Olivia Joan, with all those boxes of her grandmother's clothing, it's a bit more complicated.
1: I think business-wise, they paved the way for black hair care to this day.
0: To this day, Olivia Joan still uses the products her family created more than six decades ago.
1: The Famous Blue Grease, I think, is probably one of their most well-known products. I have some if you want me to show you.
0: Show and tell is always great for me.
2: Yeah.
1: Okay.
2: I love show and tell.
1: Yeah, yeah. It's in my bathroom. I got you. Be right back.
2: She comes back holding this little plastic tub half full of blue goo. Ultra Sheen. Original formula, conditioner, and hairdress. You're holding up the like hair product that lived in my bathroom growing up. Like, so I know this bottle.
1: This is perfect for braids. I like to moisturize my scalp, especially in the wintertime. This is my saving grace.
0: But when Olivia Joan goes to the store and looks down that hair care aisle or multiple aisles, she says she doesn't feel the same pride.
1: Oh, I think I look at those products and it truly just breaks my heart to see how many are actually founded or ran by white people, even though their products are directed for the black community.
2: Compared to how many black founders or owners have products on the shelves.
1: And so I think to me, it's like, shouldn't there be more?
0: Growing up, I do remember my sister braiding my hair. God, I wish I still had some. And the smell of the Johnson's products. But much more than that, I remember the building where these products were made. My mom went to church across the expressway from Johnson Products. And to me, that mid-century masterpiece, which was at the heart of this important black middle-class community, it symbolized blackness, prosperity, and black power.
2: But more importantly, it represented this sort of optimism about the future that is special and unique to that time. And meanwhile, today, most black hair care companies have white owners.
0: This episode of Planet Money was produced by James Sneed. It was edited by Marion McCune and fact-checked by Sierra Juarez and engineered by Jimmy Keeley.
2: I'm Erica Barris.
0: I'm Sonari Glenton. This is NPR. Thanks for listening.
2: So, Guy Raz, you're here to tell us what's coming up on How I Built This.
8: Yes, thank you, Erica. So today we're taking questions on the advice line where up-and-coming entrepreneurs call in for help with their businesses. And to help us answer their questions today, I'm joined by Monica Nassif. She's the founder of Mrs. Meyer's Clean Day. It's a legendary company that Monica built from the ground up, knowing next to nothing about the real costs of starting out.
10: You know, I think ignorance in some ways is bliss. I knew so little about the promotional dollars required to sit on the shelf of a Target or a Walmart. And I think if I knew that, oh my gosh, those promotional dollars were, say, $100,000, I may have been a little more scared, but I didn't know.
8: Stick around after the break for How I Built This.
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8: Hello and welcome to the Advice Line on How I Built This. I'm Guy Raz. 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Each week, I'm joined by a legendary founder, a former guest on the show, who will help me try to help you. And if you're building something and you need advice, give us a call and you just might be the next guest on the show. Our number is 1-800-433-1298. Leave us a 1-minute message that tells us about your business and the issues or questions that you'd like help with. All right, let's get to it. Joining me this week from Minneapolis is Monica Nassif, the founder of Mrs. Meyer's Clean Day. Monica, welcome back to the show.
10: Glad to be back, Guy.
8: So it's great to have you. You were, I think, on the show almost a year ago, yeah. And you told us the amazing story of building Mrs. Meyer's cleaning products. You basically had this, I mean, it came about during an epiphany when you were in the middle of, I think, like a Target or something, and you looked at the shelves of soaps and cleansers, and you thought, you know, I can probably do this better. This was, I think, the late 90s.
10: Right.
8: And you did go on to launch a line of cleaning products in 2000. It was called Caldrea. You eventually got that to Williams and Sonoma. And then Monica was worried other brands would knock off Caldrea. So you created your own knockoff version of your own brand, and you called it Mrs. Meyer's. And then that brand, of course, grew really fast, and then it was sold to S.E. Johnson in 2008. Mrs. Meyer's is a real human. Mrs. Meyer's is named after your mother.
10: She's still alive.
8: Still alive.
10: 93.
8: She still reps, right? She still goes and like reps the brand.
10: Even though she's not on the case, she still reps.
8: Before we bring on our callers, I wanted to ask you a question. This relates to your mom, right? Because, you know, a lot of the companies that we have on the Advice Line and some that will come on today are focused on trying to figure out how to build a like an authentic brand voice. And from the very beginning, you guys had such a strong voice and identity, right? I mean, even the copy on the product would say, like, it works like the Dickens on dirt. And your mom is the brand inspiration. She is Mrs. Meyer's. What advice do you have and do you give founders who are trying to figure out how to, like, build the voice of their company and their brand?
10: I think it has to be true to the founder's mission. You know, you have to be authentic. You can't fake it anymore. You know, the consumer's way too savvy. There's so many brands to pick from. If you don't resonate emotionally with the consumer, you're just going to have a really hard time.
8: Yeah. And also, I mean, in your case, your mascot was real. Like your mom would
10: deal.
8: Go.
10: Yeah.
8: Like this was a real human who really did the cleaning in a house of 9 kids in Iowa. And now you can get the cleaning products inspired by her.
10: Oh, yeah. She was the real deal. In fact, when we first started doing media interviews in New York, every time we had a new product launch, I tried to coach her with 3 key messages. That was a disaster. So I just let her rip. And she just talked honestly about raising 9 kids. She was the original Earth Muffin. She had a garden. She recycled, repurposed, made every meal from scratch. You know, she was kind of the original eco-friendly mother, if you will.
8: Yeah. Monica, are you ready to bring in our first caller?
10: I'm ready.
8: All right, let's bring in our first caller. Please introduce yourself, tell us your name, where you're calling from, and just one quick line about your business.
14: My name is Allison Ombres, calling in from San Diego, and I'm the founder of Encilia Hair. 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Wigs are itchy, hot, fit women poorly. Inspired by my own journey with hair loss, I set out to bring the same comfort and flexibility of yoga pants to the wig industry.
8: Awesome. Allison, thanks for calling in. And Celia Hair, okay, so you make wigs. Tell me how did you start a wig business?
14: I was 8 months pregnant with my son, second pregnancy, and I had one patch of bald spot on top of my head, and within 20 days, I lost 80% of my hair.
8: Wow, which is a lot more common than people realize. Alopecia, right?
14: Yeah. I have alopecia universalis, which is the most aggressive form. So I have no hair anywhere, no eyebrows, no eyelashes. So it was stressful and all that. So,
8: and I'm sure it was really traumatic, right? Because you all of a sudden, have to figure out, okay, how am I going, what am I going to do?
14: Yeah, I had to go shop for wigs with a newborn. I lived in San Francisco at the time. And so awful experience wig shopping. Everything about it just wasn't me. And you're super self-conscious in the wig to begin with. And so I became obsessed with wigs. I started learning about wigs online and I went to a wig training program. And so I ended up starting a wig consulting business that I operated for 2 years. And so I learned a lot about the industry, what women like, what women don't like, and a lot of the frustrations.
8: And then you decided to start your own brand.
14: Yeah, the wig industry is, to put it really simple, is you have a handful of legacy brands that have been around forever.
8: Wow.
14: And I just got tired of that story.
8: So you're trying to figure this out. And just before I bring Monica in, what makes your wigs different?
14: Yeah, so wigs are traditionally made out of lace. The material is stiff, rigid.
8: It's itchy on your head.
14: Itchy, not breathable, okay. Heavy, bulky. And I'm just taking everything, the complete opposite approach. So, think of the power mesh material and then the seamless, flexible stitching that you get in your athletic clothing. That's what the wig feels like. But it's hidden. It's unseen. You can't see it from a picture. And so I'm having a hard time figuring out how to reach more women and how to educate them on the unseen aspects of the wig that are actually the most important aspects.
8: Okay. Monica, I want to bring you in here. A really cool story. Thoughts, questions for Allison?
10: Well, I think the most exciting thing about your story is, Allison, this is an unbranded category and no one's building a brand and you have a really differentiated story. I was listening to you talk going, oh my gosh, it sounds like Nike, fashion and fit. Hey, tell me this, that market that you mentioned, the women that you want to go after, how do they find you? Do they find you how? From they have cancer, yeah. They've lost their hair, they ask a friend, how does that work?
14: So right now, I haven't done any advertising. I actually just started advertising on Meta and Google this past month, but it's just been organic. So through just purely ranking on Google, organically, and then on my little lonely Instagram page that I work really hard on.
8: I don't know anything about this market, but if you are a woman looking for a wig, clearly you've dealt with these pain points, the itchiness, they don't fit well, they're heavy, they're not working for me. And so is there a world where you literally make videos, short videos, where you're showing people what the inside looks like and why you are making, let's say, the Lululemon, performance wear, literally turning it inside out, stretching it, and then comparing it to what's available on the market and why this one is very different.
10: Yeah, I agree. I think the visual, it's exciting, in terms of what guy's saying. And, especially you're the real deal, right? You don't have any hair, now you have gorgeous wigs.
14: Yeah.
10: I think you're just a compelling personality that you should be doing these videos, bald, inside out, showing how it fits.
8: Yeah. I agree, Monica. I mean, you are the brand here.
10: You are.
8: How are you doing with sales, by the way?
14: So last year I did, and again, it's just myself, a bootstrapping, sole entrepreneur, no advertising. Last year I did 90,000. I only had one product, which was the sport headband wig, active wig. And then this year I introduced my full wig, which I'm wearing, and a few other accessory products. And I'm doing, I'm going to hit above 200 this month. Yeah.
8: Amazing.
10: Good for you.
8: If you're going to bring in 200K this year in sales, you got to think about how much of that you can put into marketing and advertising. Usually it's about 10%. It's a lot of money. It's 20 grand, right? But you want to think about what you could, if you could spend that, what you could do with that money. I mean, it seems like you have an opportunity to really, you need to get in front of the camera, really dive into what you can do for free, which is you and social media, and then think strategically about how you want to spend some money on targeted ads. I would also think about investing in a video about you and your story, a 2-minute video telling your story. Liquid Death launched its brand with a $1,500 video. I mean, really, that is the story. And so your story is so compelling. Like, this happened to me. I didn't expect it. My life changed. And all of a sudden, I'm a young mom trying to find wigs. And so I decided to start the company to do this. Like, that is a simple, clear, compelling story that you should, you know, turn into a 2-minute clip and put it on every social media site you can.
10: Totally agree.
14: Do you think it needs to be like super professionally done or just?
8: Not at all.
10: It needs to be real, and you're real. Mm-hmm. I think it needs to be authentic. You need to show, look, I'm bald, now I'm not, and tell the story Guy just said.
14: Yeah.
8: All right, you've got your marching orders, Allison Ombre and Celia Hare. Good luck.
14: Thank you, guys. Such a big fan. Thank you.
8: Thank you. Thanks for calling in. Okay, next up, after the break, another caller with another business challenge. I'm Guy Raz, and you're listening to The Advice Line right here on How I Built This.
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8: Welcome back to How I Built This. I'm Guy Raz. My guest today is Monica Nassif. She's the founder of Mrs. Myers, and we are taking your calls, and let's bring in our next caller.
16: Hi, Guy and Monica. It's been a dream to be on your show, so thanks for this opportunity. My name is Nick Harmon. I'm the co-founder of Randimals. I'm originally from the UK, but I've lived for the last 32 years in Sun Valley, Idaho. Randimals are combination animal plush, figures, beanies, and two award-winning books with a simple message. What makes us different makes all the difference in the world.
8: All right, thanks for calling in, Nick. So Randimals, like random animals, is that the portmanteau here?
16: That's right. That's where it came from.
8: All right, I'm looking at your website. So I see a framel, which is a frog camel. So like has a frog arms and legs and a frog head, but a camel, like the camel humps. And there's a hork, so a shark's head, a shark on a horse. A girdle, which is a giraffe with a turtle back. This is super interesting, very, very, very unique. How did this come about? Tell me the story behind this.
16: Oh, thank you, Guy. There's two inspirations. The first inspiration, this was a pandemic company back in 2021. And I had a dog, a Basset, part Basset and part Lab. He had all the lovingness of a Lab and the stubbornness of a Basset. And that's where the idea came from. But more importantly, the book and the origin story of the Randimals, that inspiration came from my wife's daughter's love of Toy Story, and specifically the inspiration of the little boy next door, Sid, that used to like to destroy his toys. She always thought that he needed a redemption story.
8: Imagine if you could crossbreed a gorilla and an elephant. You would have an Ellarilla, as you have in your cast of plush toys. Okay, so you start this business, you make and I'm assuming these are mainly sold online, or do you also sell these in shops?
16: Probably 90% of the business is online, but we just recently had just a really successful story through an unlikely place. The company called Ripley's Believe It or Not and Ripley's mm-hmm. Aquarium. They'd seen one of our viral videos and they did a test in a couple of stores. They bought 10 cases to start with. And a few weeks later, they called back and said, we're going to need some pallets. So they ordered 10 pallets. And then within 3 months, they went national and they now order by the 40-foot container. And the manager of the retail department said they've never seen anything that's brand new fly off the shelves so fast.
8: What do you expect to do in sales this year?
16: Last year, we did just under $1 million. And this year, we're hoping to do just over $1 million.
8: All right. That's great. Okay. So before we dive in further, what's your question for us?
16: The question is, we think that Randimals is an important inflection point. We want to capitalize on our momentum, but we think our strategy's become a little scattershot. We've launched in a couple of other countries. We've dabbled in rep groups. We're meeting with animation companies and toy companies. And we'd love any advice that you have regarding where you think we should focus our attention and what path you think we should take to scale the business to the next level.
8: All right, Monica, I want to bring you in here. Randimals, definitely a fresh take on the stuffed animal category.
10: Yeah, I mean, they're really funny and odd and lovable all at the same time. Just listening to you, I really think you have to focus in terms of, I would just focus on the U.S. market. And how many toy stores are in the U.S.? Could there even be 10,000?
16: Yes.
10: So if you're going to go wholesale, you really have to work smartly with your rep groups to make it happen. Never, ever leave rep groups alone. Never. Because they're walking into a toy store with 10 to, 20 brands. And why is your brand at the top of their bag? That's one thing for sure. I would not go to other countries.
8: Hmm.
10: Right now.
16: Oh, I was just going to say, I agree. Yeah, the one good thing, we did go to the London Toy Fair back in January, and the happiest of accidents happened. A guy with hardly any followers did a video of me telling the Randimals story, and within a couple of weeks, it hit 36 million views, and that really got the attention of not only people calling from like producers and also retail stores. So that was a true blessing in disguise, but I agree with you that refocusing on the U.S., because I'm sure we haven't scratched the surface of it yet, is probably the way to go.
8: Yeah. I mean, it seems like you want to follow the pull, right? And the Ripley's, to me, seems like that's sort of the clearest sign of a product market fit right now. I think you want to give that more time and really use the time to focus on operations before you really push out further. Just maybe take a step back. It may be a little frustrating because it's exciting, but you want to focus on having an efficient supply chain, and you want to focus on having a strong relationship with that customer, and then maybe even building out in the cities where those Ripley's are located, right? And targeting independent toy stores. That's where I think you want to really kind of build out the brand, in other stores around there.
10: Yeah, I would agree. And get a good sales group to really pound away, let's just say San Francisco, other major markets where they're just strong independent toy stores.
16: We've had quite a bit of interest from different sort of animation studios. Do you think that we should pursue that hard? Obviously, that would be a tremendous exposure for the brand if we were to be able to get anything like a TV show or just YouTube shorts. I think it would be a great way of telling the story and bringing that to life.
10: It's tempting, isn't it? Because it's so sexy, right? So you have to ask yourself, what business are you in? And you're so small, you have to pick a path right now. I'm not saying forever, but for right now, you got to pick a path in terms of a way to grow.
8: I agree. I think you're being stretched and already being stretched in too many directions.
10: Agreed.
8: Right now. I think you need discipline. I think you need operational strength. I think you want to focus on, as I say, supply chain. I'm not saying for a year or two. I'm saying for like 3 or 4 months. Really get that down, right? Because if you are doing too many things, that turns into chaos and not strategy, right? You've got a good brand. The IP is gaining traction. You've got this Ripley's thing that's going pretty well. I would look at that as an opportunity to really lean into and then try and build out geographically based on those locations.
16: Yeah, I think you're absolutely right.
8: The brand is called Random Bowls. Nick Harmon, good luck. Thanks for calling in.
16: Thank you, Guy.
10: Thanks, Nick.
16: Thank you, Monica.
8: Monica, when you if you could go back to when you were starting your business and you had done, you know, you'd done work for Target. I mean, you had experience, but you started a consumer brand and, you know, you also went through some challenges at home and I won't talk about it here, but people should listen to the episode. If you could go back to when you were starting and knowing what you eventually discovered and now what you know as a mentor and an investor, what kind of advice would have been helpful for you at that time?
10: You know, I think ignorance in some ways is bliss. I knew so little about the promotional dollars required to sit on the shelf of a Target or a Walmart or a Kroger. And yet we went after it. And I think if I knew that, oh my gosh, those promotional dollars were, you know, I don't know what the math is, let's say 100,000, I may have been a little more scared, but I didn't know. So I just kept chipping away. And they really, you know, a lot of retailers were like, okay, you're a young brand, we'll give you this space. And then as you grow, you got to pay. So there is a benefit of being ignorant, but at the same time, passionate and focused and persevering through it all. I think if I had to go back and look, I often wondered, should I have created all these brands? Should there have been Caldrea, Private Label, and Mrs. Meyers? Because we eventually got to Mrs. Meyers. So at the end, it was right. But sometimes I go, did we need to do all that? It was learning, figuring it out.
8: Yeah, for sure. It's a good point. Yeah. That's Monica Nassif, founder of Mrs. Meyers. Monica, thank you so much for coming on to the Advice Line.
10: Delighted to be here, Guy.
8: This episode was produced by Carrie Thompson with music composed by Ramtina Rablouei. It was edited by Andrea Bruce and John Isabella. I'm Guy Raz, and you've been listening to How I Built This.
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22: Live from NPR News in Washington, I'm Nora Rahm. Secretary of State Marco Rubio arrived in New Delhi, India today, where he met with Prime Minister Narendra Modi. His mission is to shore up relations between the two countries strained by U.S. tariffs on India.
3: We've expanded commercial ties now with more than $20 billion in investments. $20 billion in investments from Indian companies in the United States. We've deepened a security partnership through military exercises in the Indo-Pacific. And of course, as part of that, we recognize that an orderly and a secure consular system is vital to solidifying this important relationship.
22: The relationship has also been affected by the U.S. growing closer to India's rival Pakistan, which has been attempting to negotiate an end to the war in Iran. Rubio said today that some progress has been made. France has banned Israel's Minister of National Security from its territory in the latest reaction to the alleged Israeli mistreatment of pro-Palestinian activists who tried to deliver humanitarian aid to Gaza. France says his actions were intolerable. NPR's Jane Arraf has details.
4: The minister, Itamar Ben-Gavir, posted a video of himself taunting activists on the...
5: 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First Federal Lakewood, banking and lending for dentists, podiatrists,

0: broken ribs from being beaten by Israeli soldiers. It also recorded 12 reports of sexual violence, including anal rape and forced penetration with a handgun. NPR could not independently verify the reports. Israel called the sexual abuse allegations outright lies. The flotilla was trying to deliver humanitarian aid and highlight the plight of Gazans who are still being killed in Israeli strikes. Jane Arraf, NPR News, Beirut.
1: The Trump administration has tightened rules to apply for a green card. Temporary visa holders must now return to their home countries and apply from there. NPR's Jasmine Garz reports.
2: In the past, visa holders have been able to file for an adjustment of status in the U.S. and in many cases stay while it was pending. The memo reiterates that visa holders looking to get a green card, which is a permanent residency, must apply from their home countries. People like international students or skilled workers with H-1B visas. In the memo, United States Citizenship and Immigration Services, or USCIS, said the pathway to permanent residency has been abused for decades, and that people who are denied or in waiting sometimes stay illegally. Immigration advocates say it would place people fleeing dangerous circumstances in vulnerable positions in which they'd have to return to that danger. Jasmine Garst, NPR News, New York.
1: This is NPR News in Washington. Some 40,000 people in Orange County, California are under evacuation orders because of a hazardous leak in an aerospace plastics facility. No injuries have been reported. The travel site Kayak says domestic airfares are nearly 30% higher than they were a year ago. Gas prices are up 40%. NPR Stephen Bisaha reports millions of Americans are still expected to travel this weekend.
3: Despite the prices, AAA expects 45 million Americans to travel this weekend, mostly by car. Those who are flying to LA paid some of the biggest price increases compared to last year, about $140 more for a flight. International trips are even more expensive. They're up about $200 on average. Drivers who want to save money can follow a few tips. Slow down, that's more fuel efficient, and make sure your tires are inflated, that also helps. And if you really want to save this travel season, consider moving your next road trip south. Louisiana, Georgia, and Mississippi have some of the cheapest gas prices in the country, only beaten by Indiana. Stephen Misaha, NPR News.
1: Today is World Turtle Day. People are urged to learn about, protect, and advocate for turtles and tortoises. Organizers say the creatures have been around for 220 million years, but the next 50 may be uncertain, as scientists estimate that 61% of species are threatened or already extinct due to smuggling and climate change. Susan Tellum, the co-founder of American Tortoise Rescue, says turtles survived the dinosaurs. It would be a tragedy if they couldn't survive us. I'm Nora Rahm, NPR News in Washington.
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5: Okay, I've got a riddle for you. Name something that we all do as children, something that's considered good and important, but when we do it as adults, it's often looked down on. Got it? Okay, what's your answer? That's right. The answer is play. Social scientists have generated a lot of evidence that playing is good for us. According to one widely cited study, play contributes to the cognitive, physical, social, and emotional well-being of children. The playing of games is thought to be especially valuable. And why is that? In 1978, the Canadian philosopher Bernard Suits published a sly and influential little book called The Grasshopper: Games, Life, and Utopia, in which he defined game playing as the voluntary attempt to overcome unnecessary obstacles, which, to me at least, could sound like a definition of life itself. In both life and games, there are constraints, some of them artificial. There is luck and uncertainty. There's limited information. There are trade-offs between risk and reward, and also pressure, which tends to scramble our decision-making. There's also the fact that over time, we have invented so many types of games for so many types

0: types of players, and they serve so many different functions. Games can be a connection, a laboratory, an escape, almost anything, really. And you can see it in the numbers. According to the American Time Use Survey, playing games is our number two leisure activity. Number one is watching TV, and a lot of what we watch is live sports, which are, yes, games. I grew up the youngest in a big family, so I spent a lot of time chasing down the big kids to play whatever games they were willing to play. Board games like Monopoly, card games like Casino, and any sport with a ball. Those are my favorite. If my brother said, okay, here's the game. I'm going to throw this baseball at you as hard as I can, and you have to catch it without a glove, I would play that game too. These days, my games are a bit safer, mostly backgammon and golf. By the way, I'm not making this episode to try to talk any of you into playing backgammon or golf, but when I say that I truly love them and that they bring a lot of joy to my life, please know that I am telling the truth. It's taken me a while to admit this. Once you become an adult, I feel there's a lot of pressure to put away childish things. I've come to think that's a mistake. I have come to think that games and play are good for the soul. So I wanted to speak with someone who knows a lot about that.
1: The first game I remember playing was with my father. I should say he passed away when I was five. These are some of my earliest childhood memories.
0: That is Eric Zimmerman.
1: I'm a game designer, and I'm also a professor of game design at the NYU Game Center. That's in Tisch School of the Arts at New York University in New York City. Two games that I remember. One was my father would play that riddle game where you can try and figure out what's going on by asking yes or no questions. For example, the game of like someone walks into an elevator and pushes the button for floor six, then gets out and walks up two floors to their apartment. Why? Then you can only try and figure out this mystery by asking yes or no questions.
0: The answer to this riddle is that the person in the elevator is too short to reach the button for the eighth floor, so they press the highest one they can reach, six, and they walk the rest of the way.
1: That was like a logical game of deduction. At the same time, we had games of pure physical play. We had a game called Monzo, which was basically wrestling, except you would yell out, Monzo! Kick the Can, Ghost in the Graveyard, Dodgeball, Dirt Bike Races. I made games with neighborhood kids that had to do with spaceships and Star Wars figures. The first game maybe I made from scratch, it was for a project, it might have been in fifth grade, on the digestive system. I laid down on a piece of poster board and traced my body, and we made a little track going from my mouth, winding through my belly into a stomach and small intestine. It was called the digestive game. And I don't think it was very fun.
0: Can I just start by asking you like what you think are either the best games ever or maybe just your favorite games?
1: Wow, it's a hard question to answer because it's like asking a painter what their favorite color is. The most influential game, I think, in contemporary game culture is probably Dungeons and Dragons. That is such a weird, rich, interesting game that maybe isn't even a game because it's more like an interactive storytelling engine with a simulation system attached to it. But there's so many concepts in contemporary games, things like player classes and levels and points and experience and, weapons and damage and things like that, that are just shot through all kinds of contemporary video and tabletop games today.
0: So, Eric, you teach game design at the NYU Game Center. What would you say to someone who is surprised to hear that a university like NYU has a game center?
1: American universities are fairly capitalist institutions, and they're driven by consumer interest. If students want to study something, then universities will provide it. We started the NYU Game Center about 15 years ago, and I started teaching game design way before that in the 1990s. There was a cultural shift in games. When I started working in the game industry and teaching game design in the mid-1990s, games were thought of as childish and violent and addictive.
0: Junk food at best.
1: Absolutely, the junk food of cultural cuisine. Things shifted so that finally programs at universities didn't have to call themselves interactive media. We were of that generation of programs that could unapologetically call ourselves game design. While it's true that students want to take those classes, so that's in part why the university started the program, there did have to be sort of a cultural reckoning that had to happen.
0: Beyond teaching, Zimmerman has designed dozens of games over his career, including Diner Dash, one of the biggest casual computer games of the early 2000s. In Diner Dash, you play a restaurant server scrambling to keep up with impatient customers. Zimmerman did not start out in game design. He studied painting at the University of Pennsylvania.
1: My teachers in art school were what I would call high modernists. So they were really all about the pure visual qualities of painting. They would say things like, there are no ideas in art. Fine art is about line, color, and composition, and that fine art was not about narrative or even psychology, certainly not making statements about culture. They were all students of Joseph Albers. Joseph Albers was a German artist who came to the United States and taught at Yale University. He wrote this amazing book called Interaction of Color. Imagine that you have two little tall rectangles of color. Let's say that they were both kind of like a pinkish yellow or something like that. Can you put those two strips on two different backgrounds, two larger rectangles, so that they looked as different as possible? Wow, here it looks like a lemon yellow, and there it looks like almost a reddish pink. I can't believe that that's the same little strip. But because of the relativity of color, the interaction of color, we could make them look very different. So that was what I was being taught that art was about. Meanwhile, I would organize a carload of art students to go up to New York City, and people were doing completely nothing to do with what we were studying. This was in the late 80s, early 90s. The AIDS crisis was going on. Conceptual art, political art was the rage. I was looking at artists like Barbara Kruger, Jenny Holzer, feminist artists, artists that were critiquing with media, the Guerrilla Girls, doing performance art in the Museum of Modern Art. It was a really exciting time, had nothing to do with this high modernism. It was postmodernism. And so, why am I going into all of this? Because as a game designer today, I actually want to hold on to both of those roots of my heritage. On the one hand, a lot of my career as a game designer, and then later as a writer, working with Katie Salen to write Rules of Play, started to teach game design with Frank Lance at NYU, and now I've been teaching for 30 years. I really was interested in, okay, what would be the line, color, and composition of games. If we were going to talk about the essential formal structures of games, what would they be? What would the sort of systems thinking, structural thinking, what's the relationship between rules that we write and the play that happens? And I think that's really important to understand what is unique and interesting about this medium or this cultural form in which I'm working.
0: Zimmerman's book, Rules of Play, is now considered a defining textbook of game design. So, what is game design and what isn't it?
1: Often when I tell people that I am a game designer, they assume I'm a programmer, or they might assume I'm a visual designer, but I'm neither of those things, although I can program a little bit and I can do a little bit of visual design. But really, game designers make rules. So if you think about a board game, what does a game designer do? It's not about the illustrations on the cards. It's about the structure of the experience. What's the gameplay? What do you do on a turn? How do you win the game? All of those aspects of the game that have to do with the rules of play. That's what a game designer focuses on. Design is a process, and it's a process of iteration, because games are these spaces of possibility where players will do unpredictable things. You never know what's going to work, what's not going to work, what's going to be confusing, what's going to be engaging.
0: What's your definition of a game?
1: What games are, whether you play them or design them, is they're at this funny intersection of mathematics and logic and formal structures, but also the opposite of all of that, which is human experience and emotion and drama and play.
0: A definition that someone told us along the way was, it's like the willful collegial adoption of random seeming or crazy seeming rules. We're going to play this game where the objective is clear and the play may be clear and the rules may be clear, but they're not necessarily logical. But then the beauty part is, once you agree with your fellow competitors that these are the rules and we're not going to break them, then I feel you've entered into this new space, and it lets you be not necessarily a different person, but a different version of you and get lost in that.
1: Getting lost in a game is so essential. And I actually think that people often misunderstand what it means to get lost in a game. With a rise of 3D, cinematically realistic video games, people often mistake this idea of immersion or deep engagement with the way something looks. It's not that at all. You can get deeply engaged in backgammon, and there's nothing illusionistic about it. You're not entering into a 3D world when you play backgammon. The space is a social space. It's a cognitive space. It's a psychological space. It's a strategic space. One really powerful way that I think about games as a designer and the way that I teach game design has to do with that games create meaning for players. If you have a chessboard on your coffee table, it can mean a lot of things. But if you and I sit down to play the game, then suddenly there's a whole new latticework of meanings that spring up around the game. Time is divided up. Is it my turn or your turn? The sweetest pleasure for me as a game designer is seeing players do things and express themselves in ways that you never could have anticipated in advance. Just like the rules of grammar can't explain, you know, Shakespeare. It's just the structural rules of grammar. What people do with them is where the play happens.
0: Okay, so 10 or 12 years ago, you wrote a short piece, a really good piece called Manifesto for a Ludic Century. Ludic, coming from the Latin ludus, meaning playful. Why do you claim that the 21st century is a ludic century?
1: That piece is about looking at what happened to art, entertainment, media in our present time. This is a gross, gross, gross generalization. But let's say, for example, that in the 20th century, the moving image was a dominant, if not the dominant, form of cultural expression, right? In terms of advertising, in terms of large cultural myths that were spun out, in terms of news, in terms of personal stories, cultural narratives, film and television were a dominant form. For me, the traditional idea of the moving image, you know, initially was this darkened theater where you have this immersive experience with the screen and it's very linear and enclosed. Then at the end of the 20th century, something happened with the rise of digital technology and media and art and entertainment shifted somehow. When I think about the ways that our lives are completely enmeshed in systems of digital technology and in networked information, the way that we work, the way that we learn, the way that we socialize and flirt and romance, the way that we conduct our finances and connect with our governments, all of these key aspects of our lives are completely intertwined with digital networks of information. The way our media is constructed has also shifted so that if information in the 20th century was, let's say, an encyclopedia set, which were these experts publishing data and facts that were then collected into the static package that then you could buy and own. Wikipedia is the model for the encyclopedia in the 21st century, which is that it's not a fixed static thing. In fact, it's not about experts handing down information. It's a community where the users blur with the authors. It's this bubbling cauldron of changing policies and roiling politics and ever-shifting notions of what's happening on a particular topic. Now, how does this connect to games? Well, games are an ancient form of human expression, which for me have always been about systems of information. In other words, a chessboard is a rule-based state machine of inputs and outputs. And playing chess or playing Go or even playing a sport is about exploring the permutations of the system. What can I do? How can I interact with this system? The point of the ludic century is that games can be a way of understanding the way that media and culture and entertainment are shifting in our present day. Now, games are not the only way of understanding this shift. I realize I have a bias as a game designer, but I do think that they also point towards maybe an interesting, playful future where we can think about things like what makes something beautiful doesn't have to necessarily be about the author creating something beautiful, but about people playing a game in a beautiful way.
0: If you are looking for evidence that Eric Zimmerman is right to call this the ludic century, at least from a commercial perspective, consider the following numbers. The video game market today is valued at nearly $200 billion, up from just $13 billion at the turn of the 21st century. That makes the video game industry bigger than the movie and music industries combined. Another indicator that an industry has a lot of momentum is when firms outside the industry try to piggyback. Think about AI right now and all the firms trying to attach themselves to it. One recent example is Allbirds, the shoe company, which recently announced it is selling its shoe business and moving into AI infrastructure. Is there a similar example in the gaming industry? Well, maybe not quite as drastic as Allbirds, but consider the New York Times, where I happened to work years ago. The Times is, of course, primarily a news gathering organization, but in recent years, it has fully embraced games, and games are transforming the Times' business model.
1: The idea that the New York Times is actually one of the world's biggest publishers of games is not a sentence that one would have thought to say 20 years ago. As an institution, the New York Times is a very long standing relationship to games because they have been the absolute world center of crossword puzzle culture for decades. It makes sense to me that they were building on that cultural embrace of games and some of that internal knowledge about game players and the integration of smart, interesting language and culture-based games into their readership. Their digital games are really lovely. And they're wonderful examples of good design in terms of graphic design, interaction design. I say this with great pride that many of the people that are staffing the New York Times games department are my former students.
0: Okay, so how did the New York Times become one of the world's biggest publishers of games? I called up someone who could explain. Her name is Alex Hardiman, and she is Chief Product Officer at the New York Times. Nice to talk to you.
2: It's really nice to talk to you, too. I was actually telling my husband about my day-to-day, and he reminded me that when I first joined the New York Times in 2006, I was doing product marketing and advertising. My first week on the job, I came home, and I was like, guess what I got to do today? He's like, what? And I said, I got to figure out how to sell sponsorships for the Freakonomics blog. I have made it.
0: Okay, so first of all, thank you for selling ads on the blog way back then. I have read, Alex, that you had your sights set on working at the Times since you were young. What would have been your dream job?
2: I grew up in a family of mainly broadcast journalists, but I knew I wasn't going to be great at the reporting and the writing. I was always more of a tinkerer and a builder. Coming into a product marketing role in advertising actually got me more exposed to the newsroom and the tech teams and the idea of trying to figure out how to take this 150 years of extraordinary journalism and transform it for much more of a digital era. I shifted pretty quickly actually into becoming one of the first mobile product managers at the company at a time when no one really understood what product was, but we figured it out.
0: When you say that we figured it out, I think that's understating it quite a bit. It's been a remarkable story to me as someone outside the Times now for a long time, but who used to be there. The story that I tell myself in my head is that the Times, legendarily successful and great news institution for many years, ebbs and flows like anything does. But there was a period where a lot of things were fraught. There was a lot of change and advertising revenue was dissipating and so on. It feels to me from the outside, and this is the part that I'm sure you object to, that games especially, and other digital products, food also, kind of saved the New York Times.
2: It's not the first time I've heard that theory at all. So let's get into it. 10 to 11 years ago, we were print-first business and ad-first business. And to be honest, we didn't really have a very clear path to growth. We only had about 1 million digital subscribers. We actually had a shrinking newsroom of about 1,300 journalists. We were playing defense. We were really trying to stay afloat.
0: Economists always like to say that newspapers were the best local monopoly ever. They were the place for people to advertise for many, many things, jobs, real estate, cars for sale, legal notices, et cetera, et cetera. Can you just talk about how that monopoly had come under assault?
2: This is a story that many in the journalism industry were facing. You started with classifieds and Craigslist came out and really disrupted the entire classifieds business. Then we saw the advent of Web 2.0 with search and social. What we saw with this digital transformation in this moment is the funnels, the way that you would discover audiences were fundamentally changing. We saw a lot of news organizations doing what felt was genuinely the right decision at the time, which was let's unbundle our content. Let's chase traffic through search and social and really try to hold on to the ad first business that we had had for many decades. Today, we're in a very, very different place. In a given week, we reach anywhere from 50 to 100 million people on our various apps and websites. And we've basically figured out how to build a durable business that is growing sustainably every year. It didn't happen by accident in 2015. We decided that we were going to go against the grain and we were going to be subscription first. We were going to be destination first. And we were going to prioritize this idea of direct relationships.
0: But my sense is that by 2015, the Times was already late to the subscription game. Years earlier, the Wall Street Journal started charging. They said, hey, it's very expensive to produce news. We're not going to give it away for free on our website. But the Times pretty much did that for years. So what was the sentiment in the building at that time?
2: So we launched our digital subscription model actually a little earlier in 2011. We came in with a lot of conviction to say that over the next 10, 20, 30 years, we believe that we are going to help make a market for paid high-quality journalism. It was a very, very nascent market. But by 2015, we did see enough signal in the market. There was giant demand, first and foremost, for news. And news is the largest and the most important value that we made back then and that we continue to make today. News drives the majority of our audience, our engagement, and our revenue. We sort of have a solar system analogy. News is the sun, and it really gives light and permission for us to then play in these other areas that connect to people's passion spaces in their lives.
0: But are games at the Times becoming their own center of gravity? That's coming up after the break. This is Freakonomics Radio, and I'm Stephen Dubner.
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4: 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I'm Tristan Sanchez. Thank you for listening to us. We have a traffic report that all lanes are closed on ramp from I-90 West to Martin Luther King Jr. Drive at Lake Erie Coastal Ohio Trail in Cleveland due to flooding. 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
0: The New York Times, before it was pro-game, was anti-game. Its rival newspaper, The New York World, published the first modern crossword puzzle in 1913. The World was essentially a tabloid, whereas The Times was the paper of record. It also became known as The Gray Lady. The Times' slogan was, "All the news that's fit to print," the implication being that the Times found many things unfit, including crossword puzzles. In 1924, the Times published an editorial about what it called the craze over crossword puzzles. Here's a passage from that piece.
9: scarcely recovered from the form of temporary madness that made so many people pay enormous prices for Mahjong sets. The same persons now are committing the same sinful waste in the utterly futile finding of words, the letters of which will fit into a prearranged pattern.
0: What a difference a century makes.
2: We have tens of millions of people who come to our games every single day.
0: That, again, is New York Times Chief Product Officer Alex Hardiman.
2: Just last year, I was looking this up before because I wanted to kind of understand how many times our puzzles were played. 11.2 billion times.
0: That includes their now iconic crossword puzzle.
2: We launched the crossword, our very first game, in February of 1942. We felt that the psyche of the country needed a reprieve after the attack on Pearl Harbor. We wanted to still help people use their minds. We didn't want them to turn them off. And so we really tried to create a crossword puzzle that would offer challenge and wit and cultural context still inside the news report. And even though we didn't have the language of time well spent, that was really at the crux of it.
0: I think it was 11 days after the attack on Pearl Harbor that Lester Markle, who was the Sunday editor of the Times, sent a memo to the paper's publisher, Arthur Sulzberger, and he wrote, "We ought to proceed with the puzzle, especially in view of the fact that it is possible there will now be bleak blackout hours, or if not that, then certainly a need for relaxation of some kind or other." When I read that, Alex, I just have to wonder how you feel about the mission or purpose of games in our current moment. We're not exactly at war with the rest of the world, but it's starting to feel it. So what are the conversations like inside the building about the functions that games are serving for, let's call it, the public psyche?
2: I think it serves the same purpose. People need and want to be as informed about what is happening geopolitically. They also want to have a moment of joy, sometimes solo and sometimes with friends and family. And we want game experiences that are designed to help you relax, to maybe learn something new, to challenge yourself. We're not in the business of building games that are escapist and take you down unexpected rabbit holes or that are exploitative.
0: If tomorrow the New York Times stopped reporting on, let's say, the Iran war and the White House and global economics, I'm sure it would cause a lot of trouble for the business model of the New York Times and for the everyday function of the New York Times. But I don't know how many people would actually feel totally bereft. Whereas I would imagine that if Wordle were taken away, that your barricades would be stormed and your building might be graffitied or worse. Tell me where I'm wrong there.
2: I hate to say it. I think you're wrong, really wrong. The New York Times is not becoming a games company. We really see persistent demand for everything that we do. Our games get massive attention because they are uniquely good, but also because they are associated with a world-class brand that really stands for making you more thoughtful every single day.
0: I ran into an old friend. I knew him from the Times, and he's still at the Times. And he lodged a complaint that I've never heard any journalist lodge ever, which is that there are almost too many journalists at the New York Times now. He felt like he had to work harder and harder to come up with pieces that were going to get him in the paper. If you've been following the news industry for the past 30 years, you'd say, oh my gosh, what an amazingly great problem. Because the other side of that story is all these different papers around the world that are closing. So I asked him, how do you feel about that success? And he said, well, I wish there was as much pop attached to what I'm doing as there is to games.
2: I really agree, I think, with two distinct things that person is feeling. One is, it is such a privilege and a duty to make sure that we are building a bigger business at the New York Times so that the first dollar goes back into the newsroom, always. Back in 2022, we came out and we said our strategy is to be the essential subscription for any curious person around the world who wants to not only understand the information that's happening around them, but really engage with it. We want to get to 15 million subscribers by 2027, and we want to be bigger after that.
0: Where are you now?
2: We're almost at about 13 million subscribers. So I feel like we are on a very confident path to get to 15. This is where games becomes really interesting because you might come in for Wordle or the mini crossword, And then you might find yourself watching last night's video highlights from the Knicks game. You might find yourself really immersing yourself in live coverage of the Artemis II lunar flyby, which was just this wondrous piece of reporting from our science desk and that helps bring people into the New York Times portfolio, but without any gotchas, without any gimmicks, with the sense that we can provide joy in a very transparent way that you control. And that's what time spent really means for us.
0: For someone who plays your games, they're just seeing the end product. But what goes into making a successful game?
2: Years ago, and I really credit Jonathan Knight for bringing this type of approach into the company, we created almost like a new games R&D lab. This lab is really meant with nurturing creativity and new game ideas. A new game idea can come from anywhere, inside or outside of the games team even.
0: Can you name a game itself or a type of game that you thought would work that didn't?
2: One example is a game called Digits. You might remember it.
0: I do remember that. I liked Digits.
2: I did too.
0: I think we were the only two though.
2: Well, there were some others, but it just wasn't as great as the other games that we were pursuing.
10: We tried twice. People are scared of math.
0: Bring it back.
10: We already did bring it back a second time and it still didn't work. So I think we're done with Digits.
0: And that is Jonathan Knight, whom Alex Hardiman just mentioned.
10: I'm the SVP and general manager for New York Times Games.
0: Knight came to the Times not via journalism, but via gaming.
10: I was a general manager at Zynga, running big teams that were doing live Facebook games and eventually mobile games. I worked on the Farmville franchise as a GM. I ran Words with Friends for a while at Zynga. I'm of the belief that games are for everyone, that everyone is a gamer, even if they object, you know, oh, that's not me. I'm not a gamer. I don't play games. And then you find out like, okay, what are you doing on Thursday? Well, I'm playing Bridge with the neighbors. Okay, Bridge is a game. You know, what are you doing on your phone right now? Well, I'm doing the Wordle, but that's not a game.
0: Wordle most definitely is a game. A New York Times game in which you have six tries to guess a five-letter word. It has been a huge part of the Times' gaming success, but the Times did not invent Wordle.
10: Wordle was created by a guy named Josh Wardle. He was an engineer who had been at Reddit. This was actually Josh's second attempt at Wordle. He'd written it, he'd put it down, he'd come back to it.
0: The New York Times has made a lot of acquisitions over the years, some of them famously bad. There was About.com, which ended in a $200 million write-down. The Times paid more than $1 billion for the Boston Globe and ultimately sold it for just $70 million. Wordle has gone a long way toward making up for those failures. Here's the story of how the Times got Wordle from Josh Wardle.
10: He had built it for friends and family, and it started to gain momentum really in 2021. It got to a place where he added in a viral mechanic that had grown out of the community feedback, which was those little green and gray emoji squares that you can post after you're done. And that really started to generate a lot of interest. This was during the pandemic. This was sort of peak Twitter. We actually did an article about the game that came out of our newsroom, which was published on January 3rd of 2022. The game had about 300,000 users at that point and was definitely going viral. I read that article that morning. A bunch of people forwarded it to me and said, hey, you know, are you guys looking at Wordle? I got on the phone with Josh, I think 2 days later. I had COVID. I was really, really sick and in bed. We knew that we needed to move very quickly and so got to know him as fast as I could, and we just started talking. We announced on January 31st to the world that we'd acquired Wordle. It was really thrilling.
0: The Times won't divulge what it paid for Wordle, but it was reported to be in the low seven figures. And how many new users did Wordle bring to the Times?
10: We never disclosed that number, but we're talking tens of millions. You know, he was eager to sell the game. It had blown up beyond his wildest expectations, and he had something else he wanted to go do, and he didn't want to be spending all day, every day looking after Wordle. We were really interested in being good stewards of Wordle. It already looked and played like a New York Times game, very clean, very elegant, and it didn't need really anything done to it. to slot right into our portfolio, which was rare. And so it was a good fit.
0: It has been such a good fit that Wordle is being developed as a TV show to air on NBC in primetime. The Times itself will co-produce. So what did Wordle do for the Times' bigger games strategy?
10: Games, even without Wordle, was growing and thriving. All of it was sort of working, and then we just got this turbo boost that helped accelerate all of our ambitions, and it's been great.
0: Let me ask you this. What are the criteria you're looking for in a new game?
10: First and foremost, we think about, is the game fun? Are you going to come back to it tomorrow? Are you going to come back in a week? Is it creating that sense of accomplishment and reward? That's always the mindset. The sooner we can prototype it, get it into the hands of the people on the team to get a sense for it, then as soon as we can get it into user testing, and then we ultimately want to get it out to some sort of market. These days, we're testing in Canada in a geo-locked fashion so we can get a fair amount of users, but not have it run away from us before we're sure that we want to invest in it. At that point, we're looking at real data, you know, the D1, the D7, the D30, a number of other metrics, but like, are people coming back? Why do people come back? They come back because it's fun and it has a sense of achievement and not too hard, not too easy. But more importantly, if I do solve it, was it the right kind of solve? Like, did I feel like I solved something worth solving?
0: You mentioned D1, D7, and D30 metrics. Explain, please.
10: Day one retention, day seven retention, day 30 retention. This is kind of the magic metric that can give you a real sense of the growth and longevity potential of the game. There are other things we look at, but retention is first and foremost. Once you're getting users in, if you've got a good retention profile, you can start to predict the future of the game.
0: I would guess, but please tell me if I'm wrong here, that if retention is a goal, then there's a trade-off between how hard a game can be and how successful it will be. Have there been cases where you wanted to make a game a little bit harder, but were worried that it would drive people away?
10: We just went through the opposite case. We had a game recently that had a very low solve rate and a low return rate. We made it easier in the testing process. We got that solve rate up, but we weren't able to move the retention and ultimately decided to not go forward with the puzzle. I won't get into what that puzzle was.
0: Can you give me a sense of the nature of it?
10: Well, it's more of a logic puzzle, which logic puzzles have lower retention in general versus word puzzles. Connections kind of bucks that trend, and it shows that there is both art and science here. Connections has a very volatile solve rate, and I would say on average is one of our lower solve rates. When we first started testing it, we were kind of nervous because we saw that, but it had excellent retention. On days when it's hard, what we just found was that even if you didn't solve it, but it was so fun and satisfying or frustrating or whatever, you wanted to come back and try again the next day. But other puzzles, we find that if you don't solve them, they're just frustrating for people and they don't want to come back. People come back for things that make them feel good. And Wordle, which is our biggest game, has a very high solve rate. Over 90% of people that start Wordle solve it.
0: Is there any AI strategy in your portfolio as well, Jonathan?
10: If anything, doubling down on the notion of human-made puzzles, we are seeing that consumers can really sniff out a machine-made game. Even before AI, you could go online and you can get Wordle clones. For our puzzles, we put so much care, even with Wordle, which is a very simple game, there is that sense of like, that was a good Wordle, that wasn't a good Wordle, that word's wordly. Picking a five-letter word every day might not seem like that complicated of a job, but when you think about the trend over time and the cadence of what are we doing this week, last week, next week, with something like connections, we've spoken to AI companies that say that their models don't know how to solve connections still. There's something about the misdirects and just the way that that puzzle tries to trick you that is really special and hard to replicate. In these times, people are really valuing human-made content. And because it's the New York Times, like if you beat a New York Times puzzle, you're not just beating any human, you're beating like a New York Times human, which gives you a sort of satisfaction, right? That you're a little smarter, you figured out what those people in the New York Times buildings are trying to do to you.
0: Coming up after the break, can the Times keep its winning streak going? I'm Stephen Dubner. This is Freakonomics Radio. We'll be right back.
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4: 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Tonight will be cloudy with a chance of showers and thunderstorms, lows ranging from the upper 50s through mid-60s. And tomorrow will be sunny with a chance of showers and thunderstorms, highs ranging from the lower to mid-70s. 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
0: With the runaway success of the New York Times' gaming business, you might assume that every other media outlet is trying to clone this strategy, and you would be correct.
1: I definitely see other media entities trying to replicate the success of the New York Times. New Yorker Magazine, Atlantic Magazine, they all have their own little game division.
0: That, again, is Eric Zimmerman, the game designer and professor at NYU's Game Center.
1: It's a funny thing that happens in the commercial game industry. There's a new platform or revenue model which gets more and more ridiculously intense until people just reject it and then move on to the next thing. For example, if you remember, there was this wild popularity in Facebook games like Farmville 15, 20 years ago, and those kinds of games, but they just got so cheesy in how they were just trying to steal every possible minute of your time and that kind of thing. And then players wise up and reject it and move on. So there's a lot of short-term gain in following these trends, but I think that it's not necessarily a way to build a long-lasting relationship with players.
0: In 2010, when Facebook was still relatively young, Farmville drew 83 million monthly players. With Facebook taking a 30% cut on all in-game purchases, this generated enough cash to reshape Facebook's business model. By 2012, when Facebook went public, 12% of their revenues came from Zynga games. Industry analysts heralded this ecosystem as the undisputed future of the internet, right up until the bubble was burst by player fatigue, and Facebook redirected its attention to its main moneymaker, which was advertising. I went back to Jonathan Knight, formerly of Farmville maker Zynga, now of the New York Times, to talk about the durability of gaming. I remember when YouTube blew up, everybody decided that they had to have video on their sites, including the New York Times. Something becomes popular and it gets not just copied, but ingrained in a lot of business programs or business models. How do you think about keeping a New York Times games audience after a particular game may fall in popularity, or maybe popularity may fall across the board in games?
10: Well, it's a great question. In general, games do rise and fall, but I don't think games is a fad for us. It's clear that Wordle was a viral phenomenon, but we're seeing incredible resilience even from Wordle. And we do expect that desire for people to associate us with puzzles to last for a very long time. We need to keep innovating, and we're always looking for new and clever puzzles to bring into the mix. New puzzles energize people that are already engaged. They re-engage people that maybe have churned out. They can help us reach brand new audiences, and we're very interested in growing the overall reach of the bundle.
0: Crossplay is a pretty new game, and it's your first multiplayer game. Is it considered successful so far within the building?
10: Absolutely. You have to create an account with the New York Times to play because it's a two-player game. So we're seeing it drive a lot of new registered users. It has some of the best retention that I've ever seen in my career.
0: And we should say, I mean, you won't like to hear me say the word ripoff, but crossplay is essentially Scrabble with some slight differences.
10: I would say that crossplay is first and foremost a very clean and simple and elegant take on that category, which we think the world very much needs right now. In a sea of mobile games that have become a morass of treasure chests and coins and ads and pop-ups and aggressive monetization tactics, we think that that category deserves just a clean, classic board game vibe. We've also built something called Game Review, which is powered by the Crossbot. When you're done with a game of crossplay, you can go through every move you made, what would have been a better move, opportunities you missed. Most games, they just want your engagement. We're trying to say, look, we want to help you actually improve and get better at this game, because if you're better at it, you're going to feel better about it.
0: This gets us deeper into why we play games. Yes, there's an entertainment value, but how about a social value? For this, I went back to Eric Zimmerman. I feel that one strong component of games is that you agree with your opponents or teammates that these are the rules. We're going to play by them. If we win, we win. If we lose, we lose. Either way, we shake hands and we leave it there. To me, that sounds like a pro-social value set.
1: I wouldn't want to saddle games by saying they're only successful if they have some positive impact on society. It's not something that we ask of a symphony orchestra, where we say, okay, what are the downstream effects to everyone sitting in the theater, listening to music, playing music, composing music is part of the pantheon of valuable human activities, and there's an intrinsic value in it. I would put games in that pantheon. Do games have impacts? Of course they do, in terms of enriching our lives, in creating social situations where you're kind of meeting people, exploring aspects of your identity. There's lots of ways that we can talk about values of games. I definitely see designing the human experience and social experience as being absolutely central to understanding games. There's a lot of responsibility that comes when you're designing a game. In a lot of mobile games today, the industry wisdom is that you are trying to get players to stay on your game as long as possible and trick them into giving you lots of money. There's a lot of ethical issues and, you know, dark design patterns that were really pioneered in games. As much as games can be contexts for pro-social and really incredibly positive human experiences, they also can be the opposite. It's like anything, the idea of game, it's as basic as story or image or song. It's an essential form of human expression. They can be advertising, they can be pornography, they can be exploitative, or they can be inspiring and beautiful, sometimes all at the same time.
0: Hearing that explanation, Eric, I would think that you are hugely in favor of what's typically called gamification, but I gather that you're actually not in favor of that. Can you tell me why?
1: I'm the loyal opposition to gamification. My notion of gamification is that it pulls a lot from things like frequent flyer mileage programs, where it's taking things from games and applying them in order to try and get behavioral change. Things like levels and points and achievements. There's nothing wrong with that. And there's lovely examples of very positive behavior change through design, thinking of the whole nudge way of thinking about the world. The problem with gamification for me is that it strip mines the surface of games. These elements like points and levels and achievements, but it leaves the soul of play behind. The creative problem solving, the productive conflict,
0: I think you compared it to reducing food and cuisine to just nutrition.
1: Right.
0: So those inputs are not valuable, but they're not the reason to do the thing.
1: Every design implies a model of what it means to be human. For example, I'm sitting in a chair, you're sitting in a chair. Who is this chair for? There's the anatomical aspect. Is it for children? Is it for adults? Is it for someone that needs special assistance? What are the materials? Is this chair designed to be quickly used and thrown out? Is it designed to last for a long time? Does this chair make you feel like royalty because it's like a throne? Or is it something that's meant to be institutional and very functional looking? It's as if every design theorizes about who we are and what people are. And I love that about design. To me, the values of design and games are embedded in these very deep ways about how we think about our players and what we're encouraging from them. The tricky thing is that it's not just these namby-pamby, oh, games should make you empathetic and make you feel good and have good feelings. No. The furious contention of games can be a beautiful thing. And the anguish and pain of striving and winning and losing and all of that is beautiful.
0: That, again, was Eric Zimmerman. We also heard from Jonathan Knight and Alex Hardiman from The New York Times. I would love to know which games you find beautiful and why. Our email is radio@freakonomics.com. We will be back next week. Until then, take care of yourself. And if you can, someone else, too.
4: 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You'll only hear a story like this on Snap Judgment coming up right here on WKSU, IdeaStream Public Media. Chance of showers and thunderstorms tonight with lows in the 50s through mid-60s and into tomorrow with highs in the lower to mid-70s. 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
4: Remember that all lanes are closed on ramp from I-90 West to Martin Luther King Jr. Drive at Lake Erie Coastal Ohio Trail in Cleveland due to flooding. Be careful and find an alternate route.
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14: Imagine, if you would, the president rages at you. The government officially declares it doesn't appreciate your little jokes, then moves to ban you from the TV, to censor you from the airwaves, tries to cut you off from any type of funding, turns you into a persona non grata. They react with fear, institutional fury, the full authority of the state. All of this, even though you never said one word. Today on Snap Judgment, we proudly present Silence Speaks. Snap Judgment, storytelling with the beat, right after this very short break. Snappers, stay tuned.
15: Live from NPR News in Washington, I'm Nora Rahm. Ukrainian drones targeted another Russian oil terminal this weekend, sparking a fire and injuring two people. NPR's Joanna Kikissis reports Ukraine is targeting oil depots and refineries to weaken Russia's war machine.
16: Ukrainian Defense Forces said they hit one of Russia's largest oil terminals on the Black Sea, as well as logistics and ammunition hubs in occupied Ukraine. Ukraine has been using its own long-range drones in these strikes. NPR recently joined a military team that launches them.
17: A
16: member of the unit who uses the military call sign Yuki said this is how Ukraine is imposing its own sanctions on Russia to force it into a just and lasting peace. The Trump administration is focused on its war on Iran and has loosened some sanctions on Russian oil. Joanna Kakissis, NPR News, Kyiv.
15: Lawyers for Mahmoud Khalil are asking the Supreme Court to hear his case. They say the Trump administration targeted him for deportation because of his pro-Palestinian views. NPR's Kerry Johnson has more.
18: Immigration authorities arrested Khalil last year, the first of several actions against international students who spoke out about the conflict in Gaza. Lawyers eventually won his release, but the Trump administration is trying to remove him from the U.S. by claiming he misrepresented his work history. Khalil has accused the government of misconduct. His complex legal problems are playing out in three separate courts. Now his lawyers say they will petition the Supreme Court to review the case. The ACLU says if he can be arrested for his speech, the administration can do the same to anyone with an unpopular opinion. By claiming he misrepresented his work history. Khalil has accused the government of misconduct. His complex legal problems are playing out in three separate

0: 30,000 people in Orange County, California are under evacuation orders because of a hazardous chemical leak. A storage tank overheated Thursday at an aerospace plastics facility and began leaking. Fire Authority Division Chief Craig Covey says they're trying to prevent the tank from cracking and sending the substance into the ground and beyond.
1: We're going to try to establish some diking and damming and divert it to a spot that could be a holding area. There's a trailer offloading spot, if you're familiar with that, at commercial buildings. It kind of goes downgrade. We're looking for places that we can push this fluid, should it fail, and try to prevent it from getting into our storm drains, our river channels, and ultimately into the ocean, doing an environmental disaster.
0: The governor has declared a state of emergency. This is NPR News. Health workers in the Democratic Republic of Congo are struggling to respond to the Ebola outbreak. Since it began a week ago, there have been more than 800 suspected cases and 177 suspected deaths. Their work is complicated by the fact the epicenter is in a poor, hard-to-reach area where both armed groups and national armies operate. Doctors say there's no approved vaccine or treatment for this particular strain. A $50 billion federal fund for rural America promises to improve the way health care is delivered across the country. Residents of a rural community in North Carolina say they know exactly how they'd use the money. Sarah Jane Tribble with our partner KFF Health News has more.
2: When Martin General Hospital in eastern North Carolina closed abruptly in 2023, it left a county of about 22,000 residents with no hospital and no highly trained paramedics. Deborah Pierce lost her brother, who died at home from a heart attack. He was 50 years old.
3: The sad thing is we'll never know if he could have been saved that night or not because we don't have a higher level of care in this county.
2: The Trump administration's $50 billion fund to support rural health care has limits on how much can be spent on hospital construction and expansion. It can be used to improve emergency services, but local officials say they aren't counting on the federal money to reopen their hospital.
0: Sarah Jane Tribble. The family of NASCAR driver Kyle Busch said today he died from severe pneumonia that turned into sepsis. The two-time NASCAR champion died on Thursday at the age of 41. I'm Nora Rahm, NPR News in Washington.
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8: You know, no one will be shocked to learn that I love fantasy. I love how modern fantasy reimagines history, like George R.R. Martin's Game of Thrones. It was loosely, very loosely modeled on the English War of the Roses, which was cool. And the one thing that carried over from the history to the fantasy is the part of the fool. The jester, the clown, the joker. In Game of Thrones, the closest we get to this ancient role is Tyrion Lannister. Now, officially, he's no jester. He's a lord, a Lannister, hand of the king, but look at him. Drunk, the one everyone underestimates, the only one with the freedom to say the quiet part out loud. He'll only get a goblet of wine in the face for his trouble, the only one licensed to tell the truth. Because if anyone else says to the king, your war is failing, the peasants can't afford eggs, your queen is sleeping with the bodyguard, well, then it's off with your head. Kill the messenger. The one person who can say what's actually happening has to be the Joker. Because he's just playing, right? Just having fun. He can say whatever he wants until he can't.

then it's off with his head too. And today on Snap Judgment, bad news, because our Joker stumbles across the line. And he does it without saying one word. Snap Judgment proudly presents Silence Speaks. My name is Lynn Washington. Silence is a virtue, but I don't have when you're listening to Snap Judgment.

0: This should not be, but a lot of people in the U.S. are familiar with this story, right?
1: Black van with black windows coming from the street area into courtyard. They take this person from building.
0: That's Gregory telling Snap producer John Facile about how authorities dragged his neighbor away in the middle of the night.
1: They brought him into his van, their van, and they disappeared. That's it.
2: Was it a man?
1: Man, yes, man.
2: Was he screaming? Was he...
1: No, silent.
2: No?
1: Silent. No. Never can forget that. That was 1951 about. 1951, 1952. That was Stalin. Stalin. Yeah, Parker.
3: Mm-hmm. Since he left the Soviet Union 5 decades ago, Gregory Gurevich has lived in the same little apartment in Jersey City, just across the river from NYC.
2: Is this all your artwork?
1: Yes, wow. Except this one.
2: What's this one?
3: The walls are just completely covered in paintings. There's mounted sculptures.
2: And these masks are yours too?
1: Yes.
2: Wow, the feathers.
3: He brought me upstairs, equally decked out. And in this little closet, there was a suitcase.
1: Yeah, this one. I came with this briefcase from Soviet Union.
2: Can we look? I can take it out for you.
1: Wow, you're a brave person. Okay.
3: It was full of documents.
1: Birth certificate, all this stuff.
3: Photographs.
1: This is my childhood. Siberia. Childhood.
2: Childhood in Siberia.
1: Yes, exactly.
3: And buried in the pile, Gregory pulls out a glossy black and white photo of a young man wearing white clown makeup.
1: That's me.
2: I gotta take a picture of this.
3: Gregory is a mime. And here in America, mimes are kind of a joke, right? Like, maybe you're picturing, you know, someone standing on a street corner, pulling an invisible rope, trapped behind an invisible wall, performing for tips. But in the Soviet Union in the 1960s, when talk was perilous and everyone was listening...
1: In Russia, you say, between three of us, one can be betrayer.
3: Mime was a way to speak up without saying a word.
1: So mimes criticized government by using silent performance. So it was only form of criticism which was permitted because it was no proof that they did it. Because they were silent.
3: So your first performance, how big was the crowd?
1: So it was about 20, no, not about 20, it was about 50 people, sick people. People who are attached to the bed, but they can maybe stand up and can walk, can wash themselves, can go to the bathroom possibly.
3: Gregory gave his first mime performance somewhere around 1962 when he was in his early 20s for patients at a hospital in Leningrad.
2: And how did they react to your performance?
1: It was fantastic. Audience received me so well, just unbelievable. It gave me energy. It gave me energy to continue.
3: Gregory had rehearsed obsessively in his mother's apartment by the Neva River. He had about 20 minutes worth of material.
1: How to pick up flower, how to go against the wind movement. When I performed in a hospital, that was really imitation of Marcel Marceau, pure imitation.
3: The year before, Gregory had gone to see Marcel Marceau, the famous French mime, at the Leningrad Palace of Culture. Did you know that it would be a totally silent performance?
1: I had no idea. I didn't know it will change my life.
3: And in the packed theater, in the dark, he'd watched Marcel Marceau, white face paint, black pants, striped shirt, mime picking up a flower in a way that he'd later copy.
1: He sees a flower and the way he's bending his body and how he smells the flower. All his gestures were stylized. It was not a regular gestures like in real life. It was like a magic, complete magic.
3: But Marceau was also known for stories, short plays of pantomimes he called mimo dramas. They could be deeply philosophical, like the one where he plays a man trapped inside a cage, who manages to wriggle out only to find himself trapped inside a smaller cage, and so on, until he dies.
1: With your body, you express condition of human being.
3: So you really related to that Marcel Marceau piece?
1: Very much so. Of course, very much so. It awoke my inner feeling towards the system where I was in.
3: Gregory's Jewish, and Jewish people in the Soviet Union faced a lot of discrimination. It was difficult for him to get a job. He had a special mark on his passport. So he understood that while the state promised equality,
1: I felt on my skin and my body resistance.
3: Oppression and secrecy were its currency.
1: People were ready to change in Soviet Union. They were ready to change in the system because system stuck. All this idea of communism, of socialism, people didn't believe it any longer. In my heart, I wanted to help people. I wanted to, if somebody is tied with the ropes, I want to untie these ropes. Yes, Caspisi.
3: That's Marcel Marceau on the beach.
1: Marceau on the beach.
3: Back in his apartment, Gregory shows me some photos of him and Marcel Marceau by the Caspian Sea. You look so young and handsome in this, Gregory. After his hospital performance, Gregory put together a small troupe of mimes from Leningrad, who he trained and choreographed himself, and they joined a traveling theater that performed on stages and in farmers' fields across the southern Soviet republics, Kazakhstan, Kyrgyzstan, and Azerbaijan, where they happened to play the same city as Marcel Marceau.
1: And we went to his hotel where he stayed, and I told receptionist that we are mimes, and he came downstairs, and he was so happy because he felt very lonely over there, no one to talk to, and so on.
3: And that's you two together in the surf.
1: Yes.
3: Lounging. What were you guys talking about?
1: All about pantomime. All about pantomime.
3: By this point, Gregory had started to perform original material. Stuff he wrote himself, provocative, political. And Marcel Marceau liked his work so much that he encouraged Gregory to audition for the theater of Arkady Rykin, a famous Soviet comedian.
1: 1,200 people minimum in the audience, the biggest theaters in Soviet Union in different cities.
3: Rykin was known for his imitations of bumbling bureaucrats and other Soviet characters. He was subversive but entertaining, subtle but pointed. And he wanted to add a mime troupe to his show that also pushed buttons, slyly.
1: I was very nervous. I was very nervous.
3: The audition happened on a bare stage, with a big-time comedian and two others in the audience. Gregory had decided that his group would perform a piece he'd written called Man in the Sea.
1: Group of pearl hunters are already under the water, hunting for the pearls.
3: Man in the Sea starts with three mimes, all wearing black leotards, and they're moving in slow motion, like they're underwater, stooping here and there to pick up pearls from the seafloor. And at the center of the stage, a woman in a blue dress lies flat, arms and legs slightly raised, and she's waving them, undulating like she's part of the ocean current.
1: And they're passing her indifferently. They don't notice her. Only one of them, last one, notice her. He is wondering, what is this creature that he sees at this moment? And he realizes that it's something very beautiful.
3: Gregory plays the pearl hunter, entranced by this woman underwater.
1: He's a human being, and she's a mermaid. She's living on the bottom of the sea all her life.
3: And as he comes closer, she rises, and they fall into this kind of slow-motion dance.
1: They're looking into the eyes of each other, and they are really falling in love. And suddenly, he feels that he needs to get air, and she doesn't understand.
3: As the pearl hunter motors his arms, trying to swim towards the surface to breathe.
1: I need to go away. I need to go away. I need to get air.
3: The mermaid summons her powers.
1: You stay here. I love you. You must be with me.
3: She extends her arms and thrusts them forward. She can control the ocean's currents. And the pearl hunter can't swim against it. He's struggling, flailing. Finally, his arms go slack and drift upward above his head, like he's suspended in the water.
1: He loses his consciousness, and he's gradually falling down on the ground of the bottom of the sea.
3: So many pantomimes end with death.
1: Yes, we didn't follow American principle. Everything's supposed to be happy end.
3: Happy ending or not, they got the gig. This was exactly what Arkady Rykin and his producers were looking for. And what's the message in Man of the Sea?
1: The artist must be free to express himself. And if government controls the artist dies. Artists cannot really survive.
3: And that's what happened to you.
1: Exactly.

0: 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I'm Tristan Sanchez. Thank you so much for joining us. We have reports of a crash closing two left lanes on I-77 North near Route 18 in Montrose. Give yourself some extra time and be careful. 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
1: ACE, the Association for Continuing Education at Case Western Reserve University. 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

0: Welcome back, the only show that would ever dare feature a story about a Soviet mime who speaks truth to power without actually speaking and gets away with it till he doesn't. Snap judgment.
1: Gregory spent 3 years with the Arkady Rykin Theater playing to full houses.
2: People were sitting on the steps in between aisles.
1: Basically, you became the most popular mime in Russia. Is that fair to say?
2: Absolutely. You cannot even imagine how positive reaction was.
1: The early and mid-60s were a comparatively liberal time in the Soviet Union. Yeah, you had to be careful about speaking your mind, but if you did, you might just get a talking to instead of being disappeared or shot. That all changed in 1968.
3: The Soviet Union announced this morning that its troops had been called into Czechoslovakia.
1: When Red Army tanks rolled into Soviet Czechoslovakia to crush protests there, but also to send a message everywhere.
2: It was very serious. If you joke or if you laugh on principles of communism, you go to prison or you will be destroyed.
1: At around the same time, Gregory and his troupe were gearing up to take their next leap to television.
2: We were invited to a television studio in Moscow to perform pantomime, okay? And I selected Man and Machine pantomime.
1: Why that piece? Because that's the most political. That seems like the piece that you would be most likely to get in trouble for.
2: I think it's the strongest piece in my performance. I just wanted to present the strongest piece of my company, and that's it.
1: Man and Machine starts with a mime walking towards the front of the stage.
2: Person is going free.
1: He's swinging his limbs, not a care in the world, about to walk into the audience.
2: So he can go to see sun, to see beach, to see forest.
1: And suddenly,
2: when he came close to the end of the stage, he touches the wall.
1: An invisible wall, a barrier, a force field.
2: And he's frustrated. He doesn't know what to do. He's turning his body around. He's trying to find exit.
1: Then the wall moves.
2: Wall pushes him back.
1: Pushes him back.
2: And he tries to resist.
1: Back.
2: It's impossible.
1: Back. To the back of the stage, where the machine is waiting for him.
2: Two mimes in leotards with the arms bent in the elbow. Their legs are spread out, so they stay firmly like policemen. Their expression on the face is complete anger. Mouth is anger. Brows up. Eyes are in anger.
1: Gregory played one of these two mimes representing an inhuman machine. They wrap their arms around the free man and then spin around him.
2: And he's fighting, but he cannot do anything, absolutely. And finally, he gave up.
1: He falls to the ground. And then the two machine men grab him, pull him up.
2: Taking the same physical position like they are.
1: The free man has become part of the machine.
2: Now three of them face the audience, spreading legs like policemen with angry faces. And another man is coming on the stage.
1: Another free guy, swinging his arms, clueless as to what's about to happen to him.
2: He touches the wall. The wall pushes him back.
1: And again, the machine arms, the arms of these three mimes, wrap around him.
2: And this machine is waiting for him to die. And he's twisting and turning around on the ground. And suddenly, the universe gave him energy. And he starts to move.
1: He starts to tear down this invisible wall.
2: He's beating this wall. He's hitting this wall with leg, his arms, with everything. And he's breaking this wall on the right, on the left, like buildings are crashing down. What surrounds him is crashing and falling down on the ground. And he's celebrating. He's lifting his arms. He's happy. He's dancing. He's going toward audience. And what happened with machines? They're falling down, heads hanging down, their arms hanging down, and they're completely destroyed. We celebrate freedom, we celebrate human element, we celebrate spirit of human being. freedom of choice, freedom of existence, freedom of what we want to do. That's what this piece means.
1: The allegory of a monstrous, unfeeling machine was unmistakable, obvious even. If Gregory had wanted to test the limits of Soviet repression, he couldn't have made a better choice.
2: Microphones and cameras and everything, they surround us, we are ready to perform.
1: And on that Moscow soundstage, they had just started their performance, had barely gotten into it.
2: Suddenly, telephone calls from administration of television studio.
4: What are you doing? Are you crazy? Do you know what this piece is about?
1: It turns out that someone high up had been watching playback in the control room, and they were not happy.
4: We completely prohibit this piece to go on air. Stop that immediately.
2: And that's it. That's it.
5: How many people would have seen it?
2: All country, all the Soviet Union, everywhere, any point of Soviet Union.
1: Gregory was banned from TV, banned from performing and teaching mime.
2: Loss. Big deal, big loss. Government prohibited me to express myself.
1: He went back home to Leningrad, where for the next few years, he struggled to make a living. He says he was so poor at one point, he could only afford bread and tea. Did you feel like you were drowning?
2: Absolutely. I had no purpose of my life.
5: But why do you think that, you know, you were never thrown in the back of a van?
2: I could be. Very easy. It was just luck. Absolute luck. You pay price for your decisions. You pay price everywhere. Sometimes you disappear completely from the world. So people forget you completely, and government will be proud that they reached their goal to destroy people who are against the government.
1: Gregory knew that if he ever wanted to make art again, he'd have to leave the Soviet Union. But before he did, he decided to stage a break-in. He asked four mimes, former students of his, to meet him at midnight wearing black.
2: That's the black color.
1: Outside the Leningrad Palace of Culture, an industrial behemoth with soaring windows where he'd first seen Marcel Marceau and later performed himself. It was a place he was no longer allowed to set foot in.
2: Can you imagine 12 o'clock at night time when I was not permitted to go there daytime even? And storage person, he knew me and he respects what I did because he's seen my pantomimes on the big stage and he let me in.
1: And quickly, with just one light in a small classroom studio, while one of his friends filmed with a rented 8mm camera, they performed four of Gregory's pieces. They did the acrobats.
2: Two acrobats are coming on the stage. Funny walk.
1: Slapstick ensues.
2: It's a comedy pantomime.
1: They did Black Square.
2: It's a symbol of society.
1: An abstract piece where the mimes move in lockstep to a piece of music that speeds up increasingly.
2: So much that they finally break out.
1: They collapse.
2: Completely break out. And I was predicting speed of society of today.
1: They did Jungle, where a woman cuts her way through the jungle and wrestles a snake. They did Man in the Sea. Why did it feel so important to film these?
2: Because I created first pantomime company in Leningrad to have a record of that.
1: They left just as quickly as they came. And only a few weeks after that, Gregory left the Soviet Union through a loophole that granted some Jewish people passports to travel to Israel. He never went to Israel. He flew directly to Vienna, then New York City, where a refugee organization put him up in a rundown hotel.
2: And then I went on Fifth Avenue. I was walking everywhere. I had no money.
1: And it was on Fifth Avenue in New York that he saw his first American mime.
5: Do you remember what he was doing?
2: He was doing pulling the rope. Wall.
5: Yeah.
2: Simple stuff. And then imitating people walking on the streets, which is very primitive. And everybody was very impressed with that, what he did, but that's no kind of story or nothing like this. I was very disappointed. I felt that my future is not really bright.
1: From that moment on, Gregory has reinvented himself so many times. At 88, he's an accomplished painter, art teacher, and a master sculptor. You can see his piece, The Commuters, in Newark Penn Station. And he never gave up on mime, even if the audiences were smaller.
2: My philosophy of life is your inner voice is most important than anything else. And you have to give to society as much as you can give. You give yourself to society. You're part of that. You're giving. Your giving is a foundation of your existence.
1: And what do you give?
2: Whatever I can, my artwork.

0: Thank you, Gregory, for sharing your story with the Snap. If you want to see pictures of Gregory at work and videos of his pantomimes, check out our show notes and follow Snap Judgment on social media. Special thanks to Professor Stephen Bittner from Sonoma State University and Chris Sackis. Sound design and score for this piece were by Renzo Gorio. The story was produced by Snap resident mime John Facile, who has another story for us. Right, John?
1: Yeah, thanks, Glenn. So while making this story, I got really obsessed with this idea of mime and like using your body to express creative ideas as a form of political resistance. And mime has always been a form of protest, like even going back to ancient times.
2: There were 6,000 mimes in Rome, only in Rome. They were political, very strong. They made satires about the Senate.
1: Here's Marcel Marceau talking to KQED in 1971.
3: They liked the Senate. Wow.
2: Well, they were very controversial.
1: He repeats this idea that Gregory says in our story, which is that because mimes were silent, it was easier for them to get away with this.
0: Right.
2: And after they say, "What did you say?" I said, "Nothing."
1: So there's this story about Marcel Marceau that is really amazing and encapsulates all this perfectly. Before Marcel Marceau was the world's most famous mime, when he was just a teenager who was into clowning and silent films, the Nazis invaded France. This was May of 1940. And Marcel was Jewish. His real name is actually Marcel Mengel. His father was arrested and sent to Auschwitz, where he died. He was murdered. Marcel went into hiding, and that's when he changed his last name to Marceau. And he also joined the French Resistance. And as part of the resistance, he helped rescue kids whose parents had been deported. He would transport Jewish orphans by train to Switzerland.
4: He did 3 train rides in 1943, and each of those carried between 25 and 30 kids, so saving between, 75 and 90 children.
1: That's Marshall Palette. He's a director and writer and choreographer on Broadway. And like me, he's spent a lot of time thinking about what happened on these train rides. I mean, they're so theatrical.
4: So they were all dressed as Boy Scouts, and he was dressed as a Boy Scout leader. Christian Boy Scouts, of course.
1: And like on these train rides, there would be German soldiers in the same car as the kids.
4: And in order to keep them quiet and calm, so the tall tale goes, he would do little bits, little acts, little things that possibly became the foundation of his act.
1: He had to communicate to them without words. He would use his body. He would make funny faces. And then he took that experience and built a career on it. That sounds a little crazy, but he did start performing as a mime like literally the second the war ended.
4: Yeah, I think it all seems very, very plausible that it went down kind of the way that we dramatize it went down.
1: So as I was finishing up Gregory's story and learning all this stuff about Marcel Marceau, I learned that Marshall had co-written and directed a play called Marcel on the Train, starring Ethan Slater from Wicked, that was running on Broadway. And the play dramatizes these train rides. It fills in what we don't know with imagination and then bits that Marcel would later perform on stage. What sort of bits does he do in this way to keep the children calm? What did you imagine?
4: We do a lot of shadow play. There is one moment where we have him using shadows from like a kind of a Jeep that's outside the train car, a Nazi car that's shining light in through the window. And then he uses that light amidst the darkness to create these shadow puppets to calm the kids down. The kids are hyperventilating. One of the biggest ones we use was an act called the Mask Maker. You kind of move your hand in front of your face and it changes the shape of your face, like you're putting on different masks.
1: Like you're angry, move your hand, you're angry. Brows are up, corner of your mouth is turned down, and then you like put your hand back and it's a smile, that kind of thing.
4: Yeah, that's one of the first bits that we have him do, and it ends up being thematically important as the show goes on. And the Mask Maker is one of his earliest acts, and actually it isn't.
1: So Marshall is describing here an actual piece that Marcel would perform.
4: He's a sculptor, and he's sitting with a neutral face, and he's carving something into an invisible mask, and he puts the mask on and his face becomes very angry, and then he takes it off and his face is neutral. And then he grabs from his mimed collection another mask and he puts it on and his face is very silly, and then he takes it off and his face is very neutral. He's trying different masks on, and not only is his face changing, but his whole body is changing, his whole aura is changing. Eventually, he gets to this place where he has just a classic sad mask and a classic happy mask, and he's going back and forth really, really rapidly. Happy, sad, happy, sad, happy, sad. He's deciding which one he's going to pick. Finally, he picks the happy mask, and he starts kind of peacocking around the stage. He's so, you know, his face is not moving at all. It's a mask. It's a happiness. And he's like so happy to be happy. And then he goes to take the mask off and he can't because it's stuck. So he's trying and he's more desperate and he's more desperate and more desperate, and his face never changes, but you see his body language go from exuberance to panic to despair to depression. And he's weeping, but in this happy face. Finally, he's so exhausted, he takes a mimed nail and a hammer, and he hammers the nail through the mask into his, you know, brain. And dying, he peels off the mask and reveals his death mask, which is one of profound exhaustion.
1: Oh my God.
4: That arc is so intrinsically Marceau. He finds a bit and then he iterates the bit and it's hilarious. And then he uses that bit, he subverts it to find some sort of sad little existential truth. If you'd shown that to me today, I'd be like, well, that's the story of Instagram. That's the story of performative positivity. You know, like, we try so hard to be happy, be careful, you might get stuck in it. And it's hard not to imagine him grappling with the role of delight and positivity and smiling in the face of the ultimate horror that one can experience. Like, what is the role of my positivity in this world where everyone is scared? It's hard not to think that that experience shaped the artist that he became.
1: Wow, that's deep.
0: Sound producer John Facile talking to Marshall Palette, director of Marcel on the Train. Thanks, John.

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1: 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Tonight will be cloudy with a chance of showers and thunderstorms, lows from the upper 50s through the mid-60s, and you'll see another chance of showers and thunderstorms tomorrow, otherwise sunny, with highs in the lower to mid-70s. 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
0: Welcome back to Snap Judgment. Silence speaks. My name is Ben Washington, and for our next story, in high school, Misha Latva, she was used to keeping her head down and her test scores up. But then, she surprises everyone by landing a lead in the school play. And the role comes with a chance to do something she'd never done before, to kiss an actual boy. And that first kiss, wow. Namisha Latva, performing live at Storyfest.
7: My dad moved us to America in pursuit of his version of the American dream. And in 11th grade, I try out for the school play, Shakespeare's Midsummer Night's Dream. And to my amazement, I am cast as Helena, the girl who chases everyone but is not really ever chased back. Now, the boy playing Lysander is this kid named Randy. Now, Randy is a smoke in the bathroom, black leather jacket wearing, real life bad boy. Which is interesting to me because I am a JCPenney clearance rack wearing calculus tutor. Now, I've read the play and I know that there is one part where it is possible that Lysander, because he has magic love potion in his eyes, will wake up, fall in love with Helena, and there could be physical contact. For me, first contact. I'm pretty excited, but there are like three obstacles I have to get through before I can have this adventure. The first two are my mom and my dad, and this is because they are good immigrant parents and they say no to anything that can get me bad American influences. But I need their permission to be in the play, so I start with my mom. I'm like, Mommy, please let me be in the play. And she immediately just says, no. What do you think people will say when you are doing Shakespeare? Hmm? You think they'll say, oh, very good, there's a girl who knows Shakespeare. No, they will say there is a brown girl trying to be white. You are who you are. Take some pride in that. So that did not go how I wanted it to go. So I'm a little better prepared when I go to talk to my dad. And I start off with, Daddy, Daddy, I think there are parts in the play that you would really like. Like, there's this part in the beginning, yeah, where a father brings his disobedient daughter to the king because she's not listening to him. And Daddy, wait, just let me read what the king says to the disobedient daughter. To you, your father should be as a god. One that composed your beauties, and one to whom you are but a form in wax. Daddy, say yes, because I got in already. He looks at me. You are a very bad ball of wax. But I get to be in the play. So I go to rehearsals, I start learning my lines. I'm pretty excited, but I haven't gotten through obstacle number 3. It's the hardest one. It's me. The thing is, despite all my excitement about the Lysander love potion scene, I'm actually pretty nervous. And that's because between my weird lunches and my very strict parents and this awkward thing that happened at a party recently, I know that, boys don't really want to be around me. And so what happened at this party was, it was a swim party for brother-sister twins, and swim party, half naked, wet people. I didn't even ask for permission. I just borrowed a swimsuit. It still had tags on. It didn't fit my friend. It was normal, not from the clearance rack. And I put it on under my street clothes and I just sneak out. And I'm pretty excited to be at this party. I know that I'm wearing something relatively normal looking once I get into my swimsuit, and I'm right. I'm right. I walk in, and as I pass people, I just start collecting compliments. People are like, Nimisha, nice swimsuit, or looking good, or my favorite, someone really did this, they're like, hot stuff. It gets better. The boy whose party it is, he comes and sits next to me. He leans in and he whispers in my ear, Nimisha, why are you still wearing your bra and underpants with your swimsuit? My vision tunnels and I die. So people are still talking about me at school. People are still talking about me in drama. But the day for the Lysander love potion scene keeps getting closer until, of course, one day, it's the day. I get to rehearsal and the director tells us what he wants us to do. So Helena is going to find Lysander on the ground. She will wake him up. He has magic love potion on him. So when he wakes up, he's going to fall in love with Helena. He's going to fall in love with me. The director wants him to take my wrist and kiss it. I'm supposed to stop him because he's obviously playing a cruel joke. Everyone's mean to him in the play. But there it is. That moment of first contact I always knew would be there. But now my panic explodes. I know who I am. I'm a calculus tutor who smells a little bit like curry. I'm the girl who wore her underwear to a swim party. It just occurred to me, oh my God, Randy doesn't want to do this. I am about to be rejected in front of the cast, sitting in the audience. I just can't take it. I need an out. I look at Randy. Okay, Randy, it's okay. You don't have to touch me, okay? You can just air kiss on my wrist. You don't have to make contact with me. It's okay. And Randy says, okay, I'll follow your lead. It's showtime. Helena comes to the forest. She sees Lysander on the ground.
8: Lysander, on the ground, dead or asleep. I see no blood, no wound. Lysander, good sir, if you live awake.
7: And Lysander awakes. He takes my wrist. I look at him. He looks at me. He kisses my wrist. There is a hot spot where he made contact. I look at him again. He looks at me again. I don't stop him. He kisses my forearm. I still don't stop him. He gets to my bicep. Yes, indeed. He puts a kiss right there. I throw my head back. I offer the young, nubile flesh of my neck. And that is when the director yells, stop! This is a family show. I'm kind of mortified. I don't believe I just let that happen. What if someone tells my mom or my dad? I'm gonna be dead tomorrow. But I'm also kind of excited. I'm pretty much living the American dream. Woo! I look at Randy, and you know what? He looks pretty happy. And I suddenly know exactly what to say to the director. Oh, right, sorry, yes, I know how that was supposed to go. Yes, I know how to run the scene, but don't you think we should run it again?
9: Thank you.

huge, huge thank you to Namisha Latva. She's a playwright and college essay coach. You can find her at theessayadvantage.com and on Instagram at Namisha Latva. She performed the story live at Storyfest. And if you haven't yet heard of Storyfest, you should totally check it out. It's a national show that finds amazing local writers, journalists, and artists to perform their work live on stage. You can see where Storyfest is going next and get tickets at storyfest.org. If you missed even a moment, know that an entire world of

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by the team who had mostly not dressed up as a mime, except for the Uber producer, Mr. Mark Ristich. There he is, miming it up right now, banging his head against an invisible wall. Uh-oh, now he's climbing the stairs. Very nice. There's Nancy Lopez, Pat Mussini-Miller, Anna Sussman, Renzo Gorio, John Facile, Shayna Sheely, Teo Dakot, Flo Wiley,

is, but this is P-O-D.

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0: Good evening. It is 5 o'clock.
3: They might have to leave their home. They might not be able to work.
4: A new Trump administration policy says immigrants who want green cards must leave the U.S. to apply. It could separate many families. For Saturday, May 23rd, this is All Things Considered from NPR News. I'm Adrian Florido. Today on the show, the war in Iran has choked off world oil supplies and agricultural fertilizers. Food prices are at risk.
5: As we move towards the middle of the year and the end of the year, we will have less supply and as a result, higher prices.
4: And how renters in one community fed up with their landlord are trying to evict him. Also this hour, we speak with NPR science correspondent Nate Rott, whose beat takes him tromping through the natural world.
6: For me, I didn't know fish made sounds. Like, I had no idea. And I love fishing.
4: Those stories after the news.
7: Live from NPR News in New York City, I'm Dua Halisai Kowtow. President Trump says a deal with Iran to open the Strait of Hormuz has been largely negotiated. Moments ago on his Truth Social, Trump said final details of a peace deal are being discussed and will be announced shortly. California Governor Gavin Newsom has declared a state of emergency in Orange County, California, after a tank full of a highly flammable industrial chemical showed signs of flailing. Jill Repulgo reports.
8: The chemical in the tank is called methyl methacrylate, or MMA. It's used in manufacturing plastics. Exposure to MMA can cause skin and eye irritation and respiratory and nervous system problems. Officials have been trying to cool the tank, holding thousands of gallons of the chemical. They had made some progress, but warned Saturday that tank temperatures were again rising, increasing pressure in the tank. If the tank explodes, it could cause a fireball and chemical fallout over the densely populated area. If it cracks, the toxin could leak into storm drains and out to the ocean. Officials say they are working around the clock to prevent both scenarios. For NPR News, I'm Jill Replogle in Orange County.
7: The Africa Centers for Disease Control and Prevention says about $319 million is needed to respond to the Ebola outbreak affecting Central Africa. That's more than what's been mobilized so far. NPR's Jonathan Lambert reports more than 800 people are sick and at least 180 deaths are suspected.
9: The outbreak is centered in the Democratic Republic of Congo, but three new cases in Uganda were confirmed today, underlining the risk to the region. Africa CDC Director General Jean Kaseya said on Saturday the funds are needed to boost testing capacity, fund medical clinics, and move supplies. So far, he says various pledges from countries or other organizations total about $200 million.
10: We need to make sure pledges that we got today can be translated into concrete money very quickly.
9: Kaseya urged countries to work together to contain the virus. Jonathan Lambert, NPR News.
7: Record numbers of Americans are expected to hit the road this Memorial Day weekend. NPR's Joel Rose reports the travel forecast calls for high gas prices and crowded highways.
11: Gas prices this Memorial Day weekend are the highest they've been in 4 years, according to AAA, with the national average for a gallon of regular at more than $4.50. Still, AAA projects that more than 45 million Americans will travel at least 50 miles from home this weekend.
7: The road this Memorial Day weekend. NPR's Joel Rose reports the travel forecast calls for high gas prices and crowded highways.
11: Gas prices this Memorial Day weekend

0: Memorial Day. TSA is also bracing for a busy summer travel season, including the FIFA World Cup and the 250th anniversary of the U.S. Joel Rose, NPR News, Washington.
1: And you are listening to NPR News from New York City. Ukraine's president says intelligence from American and European partners suggest Russia may strike the country's capital and other parts of the territory this evening using a high-speed ballistic missile called Oreshnik. Volodymyr Zelensky warned Ukrainians to use shelters and act responsibly upon hearing air raid alerts. Russia's president threatened military retaliation following a Ukrainian drone strike on Luhansk, a region occupied in the east of Ukraine. The attack killed at least 18 people. Vladimir Putin condemned the attack on what he said was a college dormitory. But Ukraine's military said it targeted an elite drone command unit in that region. The new Star Wars adventure, The Mandalorian and Grogu, is blasting off to a relatively modest ticket sales, and NPR's Bob Mandel has details.
2: $90 million would be nothing to sneeze at for a bounty hunter who's looking after a baby Yoda.
3: If we're going into harm's way, strap in.
2: But as a Star Wars opening over Memorial Day, it's less than thrilling. If industry estimates prove correct, Mandalorian and Grogu will have the slowest start.
3: I'll be right behind you.
2: For any Star Wars film since Disney took over the franchise. The numbers are smaller, but considerably happier for Obsession, a thriller about a romantic crush gone supernatural. Ticket sales for most wide-release films go down in their second week, for horror flicks often by more than half. Obsession sales are the exception. Estimates have them rising by 16% this weekend. Bob Mondello, NPR News.
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8: It's All Things Considered from NPR News. I'm Adrian Florido. This week, the Trump administration announced a policy that's expected to make it harder for foreigners to get a green card. In a memo dated May 21st, United States Citizenship and Immigration Services, or USCIS, told its officers to require more green card applicants to go back to their home countries and apply from there. NPR's Martin Kosty has been following this story and joins us now. Hi, Martin.
9: Hey, Adrian.
8: Martin, explain this. Does every foreign national here in the country who wants a green card have to go back to their home country to apply under this new policy?
9: Well, not everyone, but maybe a lot more. It's likely to affect people who are here on some kind of temporary status, like a student on a student visa or a work visa, or maybe a tourist, or maybe someone who's marrying an American. People in these situations often apply for something that's called adjustment of status. That allows them to apply for permanent residence, what we call a green card, even though applying for a green card was not their official purpose in coming to the U.S. More than half of the people who get green cards have done this by getting this adjustment of status. The figure was 600,000 people back in 2023. And the Trump administration says that's too many. It says adjustment of status is a matter of what they call, quote, administrative grace, that it should be an exception and not a rule.
8: Does the administration say why it's doing this?
9: Well, they say they're closing a loophole. They say people are coming to the U.S. for these non-immigration purposes, like work or tourism, and that often means less vetting when they come from their home countries. But once they're here, they're violating the intent of the visas and becoming de facto immigrants. In a written statement, the USCIS spokesman said, quote, "When aliens apply from their home country, it reduces the need to find and remove those who decide to slip into the shadows and remain in the U.S. illegally after being denied residency," close quote.
8: So how does this work then for someone who is in the U.S. right now, say someone on a work visa who wants to stay permanently? How much harder does the green card process become?
9: Well, I was wondering that, and frankly, we don't really know for sure yet, but I did call Ann Rowley, who's an immigration attorney in San Diego, and she says she thinks it is going to be

0: harder on people who've already put down some roots.
1: You know, they might have to leave their home. They might not be able to work. And then to wait for an effectively indefinite period of time outside the country to wait for their green card, of course, brings a lot of uncertainty as well.
0: And she points out that the green card process is actually different when you're applying at a consulate overseas, because the State Department runs that, and they ask for other things. So if you're applying from overseas, you may have to, for example, produce police certificates from every country where you've lived before, something you wouldn't have to do if you're applying here.
2: Well, what has the reaction been to this new announced policy from pro-immigration groups?
0: It's been pretty negative. It's being interpreted as an attack, or another attack, they would say, on legal immigration. David Beer at the Libertarian Cato Institute yesterday posted an article that ridiculed the idea that adjustment of status is supposed to be an exception, not the rule. He says most green card applicants have received adjustments for years, and that Congress meant this as a normal way for immigration to work, to spare people the work of having to go back home to their countries of origin. He says this is what he calls a radical expansion of DHS's quiet quitting on legal immigration.
2: So how soon does this new policy take effect?
0: Well, this is a memo for USCIS officers. It's already in effect as guidance. But you have to keep in mind that these are officers who have a lot of discretion case by case. And immigration lawyers say they're not really sure yet how this is going to play out and how closely they're going to implement this policy. Also, the administration itself is already indicating that it may make some exceptions for people because of, quote, an economic benefit or national interest. Things like that may be good news, for example, for people who are on H-1B visas working in the tech industry.
2: I've been speaking with NPR correspondent Martin Costi. Thanks, Martin.
0: You're welcome.
2: Secretary of State Marco Rubio tried to both reassure and warn NATO allies in Sweden yesterday after confusion around U.S. troop deployment in Europe grew at a summit. President Trump has repeatedly expressed frustration that members of the Transatlantic Defense Alliance have not been supportive enough of the war in Iran. Earlier this month, Trump said the U.S. would withdraw 5,000 troops from Germany and announced a drawdown in Poland. But then an abrupt U-turn with an announcement late Thursday that the U.S. will now send additional troops to Poland. Still, Secretary Rubio signaled a plan for a reduced U.S. role in NATO.
3: I think it's well understood in the alliance that the United States troop presence in Europe is going to be adjusted. That work was already ongoing.
2: To make sense of some of these mixed signals from the U.S., we're joined now by Christine Berzinger. She's a senior fellow at the nonpartisan German Marshall Fund think tank, where she focuses on U.S. defense and transatlantic security. Ms. Berzinger, welcome to the program.
4: Thank you for having me on.
2: What do you make of Secretary Rubio's statements and the mixed messages from the Trump administration about U.S. commitments to NATO?
4: Secretary Rubio's statements at the ministerial meeting in Sweden continued this Trump administration's vacillating approach to allies. The interesting question is not just what is Trump's attitude towards NATO or Europe, but how this administration sees individual allies. Will friendlier countries to this administration receive preferential treatment? And will those countries who are speaking out against U.S. operations in Iran, such as Germany recently, bear the brunt of Trump's displeasure?
2: Aside from fewer troops potentially stationed in Europe, how else is the U.S. disengaging or signaling it's going to be limiting its role within NATO?
4: NATO is both a military alliance as well as a political one. If the United States pulls back its political leadership role, if it's less engaged in NATO discussions, if it's less interested in sharing its really exquisite military capabilities with allies, there will be really big gaps to fill. And the political question, I think, is harder to solve. The United States has been able to often bring consensus between all of NATO members, overcome internal squabbling between European voices. And without that U.S. leadership role, it's going to be less clear, well, who's in charge or who's the deciding voice, and the political dynamics between the allies are going to have to shift.
2: Well, there was this moment yesterday when Secretary of State Rubio expressed President Trump's feelings toward some NATO countries. Let's take a listen.
3: The president's views, frankly, disappointment at some of our NATO allies and their response to our operations in the Middle East.
2: Christine Berzinger, is the Iran conflict proving to be a turning point where the U.S. shifts from being NATO's leader the way that you are describing that it has been?
4: The Iran war is showing cleavages in the alliance more than any conflict has thus far. In 2026, European leaders have decided that they can and should speak out on issues that they feel very differently about than the United States. The Europeans have changed their course, and this is providing an opportunity for Americans and the Trump leadership to say and have excuses for potentially speeding up their withdrawal from Europe. The Iran war is hastening a transition that the U.S. has announced would already happen.
2: Christine Berdigna is a senior fellow at the German Marshall Fund, where she focuses on U.S. defense and transatlantic security. Christine Berdigna, thanks for joining us.
4: Thank you so much.
2: Israel has continued intense attacks in southern Lebanon despite an extension of the ceasefire between the two countries. On Friday, airstrikes killed 10 people, including six paramedics and a Syrian toddler, according to Lebanese officials. One of the airstrikes was captured on video. NPR's Jane Araf and Jawad Rizkala have more. As a warning, you will hear the sound of an explosion in this report.
5: Allahu Akbar.
6: The video starts with a distraught voice saying, "Three Syrians were targeted under our house." Filmed from a window, the video shows someone on the ground, a medic wearing a first responder vest kneeling next to him. Oh God, it's devastating, says the woman filming. You can see an ambulance in the frame.
5: Allahu Akbar! Allahu Akbar!
6: And then, almost exactly 1 minute after the video starts with medics gathered around the wounded, another explosion.
5: Allahu Akbar, ya wayli, mat, ya wayli.
6: The woman shouts in disbelief. The image shakes. When the smoke clears, you can see more bodies. The first responder, who had been administering CPR, crumples to the ground. They hit the medics. Oh God, they're dead, she says. You can hear the Israeli drones.
5: Allahu Akbar.
6: The video appears to show a double tap, an Israeli practice widely used in Gaza, of hitting first responders rushing to treat wounded from an initial strike. Israel did not respond to NPR questions about the attack, neither about the killing of the three first responders nor about who they were initially targeting. The earlier drone strike hit a Syrian on a motorcycle with his wife and toddler daughter. Relatives said he was a farm laborer. He and the little girl and his brother, who was on another motorcycle, were killed, along with a barber who rushed to help. The girl's mother was seriously injured. On Saturday, in the southern city of Tyre, mourners gathered for the medic's funeral. Lebanon says Israeli attacks have now killed more than 120 medical personnel and first responders. Two medics were also injured in Friday's attack, including Ali Wasran, who spoke to NPR from a hospital in Tyre.
7: The bomb dropped between us and them. We were inside the ambulance and they were on the ground, the civil defense guys.
6: The Geneva Conventions, adopted universally in 1949, say unless they're active combatants, medical personnel are always protected. Israel disagrees. NPR spoke with the woman who took the video. Some people called her a hero. Others called her a spy. She asked NPR not to use her name for fear of retaliation. She has since left the village. Jane Araf, NPR News, Beirut.

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1: 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Venezuela is releasing more political prisoners. Nearly 5 months after the U.S. seized President Nicolas Maduro, is there any real sign of a return to democracy? That's coming up in about 4 minutes right here on WKSU, IdeaStream Public Media. 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
3: I'm Dua Halisai Kautal in New York City with these headlines. An evacuation order remains in place for some 40,000 people in Orange County, California, due to the threat of a hazardous chemical tank explosion at a local aerospace company. France has banned Israel's national security minister for allegedly threatening and brutalizing detained French and European nationals on a Gaza-bound aid flotilla. And a Red Fox stowaway from a cargo ship that left Southampton, England, and arrived to a New York, New Jersey port in February is now safely out of quarantine and living at the Bronx Zoo. Officials there have named the 2-year-old English fox Basil. I'm Dua Halisai Kautal, NPR News in New York.

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1: This is All Things Considered from NPR News. I'm Adrian Florido. The war with Iran may soon make it a lot tougher for people around the world to afford food. A new report published by the Food and Agricultural Organization of the United Nations details how the closure of the Strait of Hormuz is not only choking the global oil market. The organization's chief economist, Maximo Torero, says it's also disrupted the flow of fertilizers from the Gulf, which many countries depend on for agriculture.
2: They are exported to Africa, to Asia intensively, but also to South America for Brazil, for example.
1: He warns the fertilizer deficit will lead to a severe global food crisis within 6 to 12 months. I spoke with Torero and asked him how countries most dependent on fertilizer from the Gulf are dealing with the shortage.
2: So the countries that are dependent are trying to look other sources, but there is no really a major alternative that they could use. So they are making decisions, and the decisions that they have to make, the farmers of those countries, is to plant with less inputs, or to plant less, or to move to commodities like soybeans. And that means that the yields in the world will be affected for the second half of the year and for 2027.
1: So then explain how these decisions that farmers are making now translates into a crisis half a year from now.
2: Today, we are in a situation where farmers have low prices and their costs are increasing significantly. So if I have low prices and I have such a jump in cost, then of course my activity becomes less profitable or not profitable. So I have to make a decision. And the possible decisions are I plant the same with less inputs, I plant less, I switch to crops that can fix more nitrogen, or I move to other commodities.
1: To be clear, is the problem here that the food is just going to get so expensive that many people won't be able to afford to buy it, or is it there may not actually be enough food being produced to feed everyone who needs to eat?
2: So today, we have enough food available and we have enough stocks. The problem is for the next harvest. For the next harvest, as we move towards the middle of the year and the end of the year, we will have less supply, less stocks, and as a result, higher prices. And this will exacerbate more next year if this situation doesn't stop. If the situation improves tomorrow, if you open the Strait of Hormuz tomorrow, we will still have higher prices because of less supply, because farmers already made a decision, but we could avoid a significant crisis by the end of the year or 2027.
1: It is unclear when the war in the Middle East may end, but if it continues to drag on, what can be done in the meantime to help curtail the negative impacts of fertilizer shortages?
2: In the short term, essentially, the most important is to avoid export restrictions of energy and fertilizers. And in the long term, the major importance is to learn that we need to diversify the infrastructure and we need to find and transform the agri-food system to be more diverse in terms of energy.
1: How hard is it to get countries to coordinate some of the solutions and recommendations that you are suggesting, finding new routes for fertilizer to travel, for example?
2: Look, countries are doing it by themselves. They don't need to coordinate. No, so wherever I go to a country that there is a supply that was not already exporting, you see countries coming to look for it. You see Australia going to a country in Africa to try to find these inputs. You see other countries going to Uzbekistan. So I think markets are being searched. And countries have learned a little bit. We have been through COVID-19. We have been through the war in Ukraine. So countries are trying to move fast. But again, the benefit, the result is marginal, no?
1: Maximo Torero is chief economist of the UN's Food and Agriculture Organization. Thank you, Mr. Torero.
2: Thank you. A pleasure.
1: In the far north of Chile, a vast trench is being carved along the border with Peru, part of the new government's effort to curb unauthorized immigration. The initiative comes from Chile's new president, José Antonio Kast, a far-right politician and admirer of President Trump, whose hardline approach is already stirring controversy. John Bartlett reports from the border city of Arica.
3: The wide, wind-blown desert plains shared by Chile and Peru are vast and silent. But this has become the front line in a new battle against illegal migration and organized crime in Chile, a vassal that propelled far-right José Antonio Kast to the presidency last year.
4: Muy buenas tardes.
3: Kast took office in March and made the border a top priority, visiting the site himself to launch his Border Shield project. Since then, two Chilean army excavators have been working their way slowly along the borderline, digging a deep trench 3 meters wide and 3 meters deep. I'm standing on the lip of the trench looking over into Peru. The desert stretches for miles into the far distance where the Andes rise over the plains. There's a breeze drifting across the pampa, and if I look back towards the border post, I can already see sand being blown back into the ditch. Chile shares more than 4,800 miles of porous land borders with Argentina, Bolivia, and Peru. High altitude crossings in the Andes are especially dangerous, and dozens have died in recent years. However, this trench only covers 11 kilometers of desert.
5: Cristian Sáez Maldonado, delegado presidencial de la región de Arica Parinacota.
3: Cristian Sáez is the presidential delegate for Chile's northernmost region of Arica y Parinacota.
5: Esta es la barrera física. Lo que tú ves es una...
3: Sáez says the excavated material was piled up alongside the trench to form a wall, adding another barrier to migrants, drug traffickers, and smugglers. Driving south through the desert towards Arica, we passed banks of sand piled up as tank traps in the 1970s, when tensions between Chile and Peru were high. Arica is a laid-back port town which sprawls away from the sea into the dry valleys on the northern edge of the Atacama Desert. Until the late 19th century, this was part of Peruvian territory, and migration is a huge part of daily life here. The city saw a spike in crime with the arrival of illegal migration from 2018 onwards, and episodes of intra-gang violence shocked locals. Orlando Vargas is the city's mayor.
6: Pero aquí sucedieron los crímenes más violentos que hay en el país.
3: Vargas says that foreign gangs began demanding protection money from local businesses, and some of the country's most violent crimes took place in Arica.
6: La verdad que yo no creo que eso evite que...
3: But while the crime wave has ebbed away after a coordinated crackdown by law enforcement, the mayor is unsure that the trench will have any significant effect. In truth, I don't think this will stop migrants coming in. They will cross the border anyway, he says. In fact, since Kast took office and introduced stricter immigration policies, officials say attempts to leave the country have increased. Nearly 500 attempts to leave Chile have been stopped here in just 4 months this year, compared with 33 in all of last year. Despite this, work on the trench continues. And with the wind already blowing sand back into the trench, the question here isn't just how far it will reach, but whether it will have any meaningful effect stopping migrants. For NPR News, I'm John Bartlett in Arica, Chile.
1: If you rent an apartment and your faucet springs a leak, what do you do? Well, you call your landlord to get it fixed. That's the deal, right? You pay rent and the landlord maintains the place. Well, in Milwaukee, Wisconsin, hundreds of renters say their landlord hasn't been holding up his end of the bargain, and the issues are much bigger than leaky faucets. In the series How to Evict Your Landlord from WUWM, Milwaukee's NPR member station, reporters Sam Woods and Jimmy Gutierrez tell the story of how a group of tenants are working to push out one of the city's largest corporate landlords. Welcome to both of you.
7: Hey, thank you for having us.
8: Good to be here.
1: Your podcast is about one landlord in particular in Milwaukee, David Tomlin. Who is David Tomlin?
7: Yeah, Tomlin is an out-of-state corporate landlord. He owns about a dozen LLCs across the city and about 250 properties. They're primarily placed in low-income black neighborhoods. And kind of what he does is he buys these incredibly cheap properties. And according to tenants and city officials, he does the bare minimum to rehab them and then charges as much as possible to renters. And in the majority of those properties, he has been accused of neglect, pages of code violations. And from when we were reporting, around like $300 to $500,000 in unpaid taxes with the city. And if you ask tenants, they've experienced two different Tomlins. One of the tenants that we really highlight in the series is Sean Harris. And she's described him as kind of a Jekyll and Hyde. So this is someone who was once president of Los Angeles's Rotary Club, so can come off very charming and smart and connected. But her experiences with him is that he's been someone who's refused to make repairs to her apartment while increasing the rent almost double since she's been there, forcing her to live in some pretty rough situations.
9: You know, not only the hole up under the porch, the backyard,
8: I can't take a bath or a shower. What got me is when a bullet came through my living room window and how long he took to repair it.
1: Your series is about the incredible way that Deshaun and many other of Tomlin's tenants organized to try to hold him accountable. And they identified this pretty powerful legal tool available in Milwaukee called receivership. How does this work?
9: So the basic idea that the city is asking the court for in its lawsuit is to declare as many of Tomlin's properties a public nuisance as possible. And then if those properties are declared a public nuisance, it triggers a state law that allows a third party to take over management of the properties. So if this happens, Tomlin would still legally own the properties, but this third party would take over management of the properties and collect rent money to fix up the properties and pay back Tomlin's back taxes. So he'd still own them, but could lose control for a long time and would stop making money off of them. Now, I want to note also that we still have months, if not years, of court proceedings before we know if any of Tomlin's properties will be declared a nuisance and put into receivership. But this could be a pretty big deal if it comes together in the way the city is asking the court for.
1: Well, in this current case, which is ongoing against Tomlin in Milwaukee, you know, a big part of your story is about the alliance between a nonprofit group that organizes tenants and officials at City Hall, the way they work together to basically build this case against this landlord. How important is this alliance proving to be as tenants continue their fight, as we speak, to win their case against this landlord?
9: Yeah, this alliance was one of the most interesting parts of the reporting for me, because under state law, the city of Milwaukee can't carry out random inspections. It can only document code violations that are either visible from the street or if a tenant reports them. And you can understand why maybe a tenant wouldn't want to get on their landlord's bad side for fear of retaliation and then, you know, doesn't report a violation. So that's where this nonprofit called Common Ground came in. It started to get to know Tomlin's tenants, and it documented a lot of the problems in their home. And the city was then able to use that information to build this legal case that this landlord is a public nuisance. And for the tenants we talked to, Common Ground was a breath of fresh air as they got to meet other people going through similar situations and realized they weren't alone.
1: It took you a lot of work to get to speak with this landlord, but you did eventually track him down. What did he have to say?
7: Yeah, it was definitely a journey. When we finally did get in touch with his PR team, they gave us about 15 minutes to have a one-on-one with him, which Sam and I were really excited about. The first thing that we wanted to get into was some of Deshaun Harris's claims about the condition of her property.
10: Things about the bathtub and everything like that, we have nothing on record about that. That's number one. The bullet holes in the window were taken care of. And I understand the bullet hole in the wall, because I double-checked that, were all taken care of in December. And the situation of the hole underneath, that should have been taken care of.
7: He emphasized within the conversation a couple things that we found interesting. One was how much he was in lockstep with the city, which really struck us, because as kind of this whole podcast is looking at and we've been talking about, is that he's being sued by the city currently. But he also talked about his commitment to staying in Milwaukee.
1: You know, your story is about one community of people organizing in one city, Milwaukee. But is there something that communities in other places can learn or are trying to learn from what's happening in Milwaukee right now?
9: This story really is about power. Tomlin has monetary power. The city of Milwaukee has legal power. And tenants in Common Ground have people power. And so as we see how this plays out over the next, you know, months or years, it may reveal how power works in Milwaukee and maybe in the country.
1: I've been speaking with reporters Sam Woods and Jimmy Gutierrez from WUWM, Milwaukee's NPR member station, about their new podcast, How to Evict Your Landlord. Thanks to both of you.
7: Yeah, thanks so much. Thanks.

0: This is All Things Considered from NPR News. In a social media post today, President Trump said that the U.S. and Iran have largely negotiated an agreement towards ending the war. This comes as the possibility of further U.S. strikes on Iran have loomed, and many questions remain about the possible deal and the fate of the conflict. We're joined by NPR national security correspondent Greg Myrie. Hi, Greg.
1: Hi, Adrian.
0: Can you tell us more, Greg, about what is in Trump's statement?
1: Yeah, he took to Truth Social very recently, and he said he was in the Oval Office. He said he had a very good call with multiple Middle East leaders. These include the Gulf countries, several other countries in the region. He said he had a conversation as well with Israeli leader Benjamin Netanyahu, all related to a memorandum of understanding pertaining to peace in the Iran war. He says an agreement has been, quote, largely negotiated, subject to finalization between the United States of America and Iran and other countries. Now, he went on to say final aspects and details of the deal are currently being discussed. So it's clear that it's not nailed down. It has not been approved by everybody. And we don't know a lot of the things that would be in it. He did say that the Strait of Hormuz will be opened, but there is no mention of Iran's nuclear program. And obviously, that has been one of the key elements that President Trump has been demanding.
0: Any kind of deal on ending the war would be a huge development. What are we hearing from Iran, though?
1: Yeah, so we did hear a little earlier in the day from Iran, from a spokesman in the foreign ministry, and he also gave a somewhat similar assessment, saying the U.S. and Iran were in the final stage, again, of what he called a memorandum of understanding, and he said, quote, the position the two sides are becoming closer. So again, I want to stress, it sounds like there's progress. They're close, but they haven't nailed it down. And this sounds more like a framework, something to keep the ceasefire in place, perhaps open the Strait of Hormuz, ease the tensions without nailing down all of the other issues, again, including things like Iran's nuclear program.
0: And so is it really clear, Greg, whether this deal, potential deal, would be an extension of the ceasefire or an actual all-out end to the war?
1: Yeah, Adrian, it's really not clear at this preliminary stage, when in fact the deal hasn't even been fully agreed to or signed.
0: Sure.
1: But it sounds like we're definitely talking about an extension of the ceasefire. A key factor would be opening the Strait of Hormuz. Again, that nuclear nuclear program still seems to be on the table. So it doesn't sound like we've worked out any of the final issues. And when we know President Trump has wanted a nuclear deal to be part of any agreement ending the war, while Iran has been talking about ending the war first and then leaving nuclear negotiations for later.
0: Aside from the nuclear negotiations, what other issues would have to be addressed, Greg?
1: Yeah, Iran has raised a number of things. They say they want sanctions relief, the sanctions that the U.S. and other Western countries have imposed on the country for a long time. They want reparations for the war, all the damage that has been inflicted by the U.S. and Israeli bombing attacks. And they've also said they want to talk about not just opening the Strait of Hormuz, but making future arrangements about how it would be dealt with in the future.
0: That's NPR's Greg Myrie. Thanks for joining us.
1: Sure thing, Adrian.
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2: 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Good afternoon, I'm Tristan Sanchez. The Supreme Court has allowed lawsuits seeking compensation for assets seized in the Cuban Revolution to move forward. An American University professor weighs in on that decision up next on All Things Considered right here on WKSU, IdeaStream Public Media. Look for a chance of showers and thunderstorms tonight in the 60s and into tomorrow in the 70s. 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
4: I'm Dua Halisai Kautal in New York City with these headlines. The family of two-time NASCAR champion Kyle Busch says the 41-year-old died from severe pneumonia that led to sepsis. NASCAR lost a giant of the sports today, a statement said, far too soon. No tsunami warnings were issued in Hawaii following a magnitude 6.0 earthquake last night, but along western Mauna Loa, violent shaking was reported and preliminary reports suggest some homes were damaged. Gas prices are averaging $4.52 for a gallon of regular, but AAA expects an estimated 45 million Americans to travel by car this Memorial Weekend. I'm Dua Halisai Kautal, NPR News in New York.

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1: This is All Things Considered from NPR News. I'm Adrian Florido. The Trump administration continues to turn up the heat on Cuba. The USS Nimitz aircraft carrier and its strike group are in the Caribbean. The U.S. military announced the buildup the same day that...
2: We are announcing an indictment charging Raul Castro and several others with conspiracy to kill U.S. nationals.
1: Acting U.S. Attorney General Todd Blanche secured charges against the former Cuban president, who's still one of the most influential political figures in the island nation. That is on top of a U.S. blockade on oil shipments to the country that's caused a rapid economic collapse. And also this week, the Supreme Court ruled in favor of a U.S. business that wants to recover its losses from property seized in the revolution, allowing a lawsuit for millions of dollars of compensation to move forward. The U.S. has long demanded that Cuba repay people and companies whose property the communist government took. We've called on American University professor William Leogrand. He's an expert on U.S. policy toward Latin America, to help us understand how that long unresolved issue fits into the context of the current political crisis on the island. Welcome to All Things Considered. Thanks for joining us.
3: My pleasure.
1: Castro's government seized all kinds of private property, American oil refineries, sugar plantations, shipping docks, but also the homes and businesses and ranches of Cubans who fled the revolution and moved to the U.S. Why is the U.S. demand that that property be returned or compensated so important right now?
3: Well, it really goes back to the origin of the split between Cuba and the United States in 1959-1960. The very first expropriation that the Cuban government made was an agrarian reform that seized sugar plantations, many of which were owned by U.S. investors. And then in 1960, Castro just seized essentially all U.S. property, and over the next few months, most of the private property that Cubans owned as well. So this is really the foundational grievance, if you will, that the United States had with Cuba. And every U.S. president since then who's talked with Cuba about the possibility of improving relations has always had the issue of claims on the agenda.
1: The U.S. created a commission that processes claims by companies and by Cuban Americans who say that they're owed property or compensation by Cuba. Those claims are worth about $9 billion. Cuba does not have that kind of money to pay these claims. So how does this get resolved?
3: No, Cuba surely does not have that amount of money. The Cuban government acknowledges that it owes compensation to the U.S. investors who lost property, and it's actually settled claims with the investors from other countries that lost property at the same time. But Cuba has counterclaims against the United States for damage done by the embargo and by the CIA's paramilitary war against the island back in the 1960s. But if both sides have the political will to resolve it, there are a variety of different models that can be used that would potentially give a pathway other than just Cuba making a $9 billion lump sum payment, which, of course, they can't do.
1: Congress has said that these companies and people, that they must be paid back or get their property back before the U.S. lifts its decades-old economic embargo on Cuba. Does this congressional requirement written into law complicate the effort to find a diplomatic solution to the current crisis?
3: Oh, it certainly complicates it. The 1996 Cuban Liberty and Democratic Solidarity Act says that both U.S. claimants and Cuban American claimants must be compensated in order for the U.S. economic embargo to be lifted. Title III of that law also gives claimants the right to sue in U.S. federal court anyone who is making beneficial use of their nationalized property. The Supreme Court case was a case brought under Title III of that law.
1: Professor, what incentive does Cuba have to recognize these claims, to pay people back for property taken, you know, almost seven decades ago?
3: Well, the first one is to clear the way for foreign investors to come back to the island. It's in pretty desperate need of an infusion of foreign capital. So to draw in foreign companies and eventually U.S. companies, those claims are going to have to be resolved. The Cuban-American claims are tougher because the people involved were Cuban citizens at the time. It was Cuban property. And so the Cuban government's opinion is that it's none of the U.S.'s business. But I think the Cuban government would still be wise to come up with some sort of a formula for compensating Cuban-American claimants in exchange for them coming back to the island and re-engaging economically with the island. Cuban Americans, because they have an emotional attachment to their homeland, are more willing to take those risks and more likely to be the first movers who will go in and get the Cuban economy started again.
1: You know, everywhere you go in the Cuban American community, you hear these stories of Castro took my family's house, my family's ranch, my family's business. It's such an open wound within the community all these decades later. Why is it still so important for people to get compensation for land that maybe was taken from their grandparents who aren't even alive anymore?
3: Well, because it is so deeply personal. I know a number of Cuban Americans who are less interested in actually recovering the property than they are having the Cuban government admit that it did them an injustice and compensate them for it. And I think that would really go a long, long way to healing some of those wounds and reuniting Cuban population and the diaspora.
1: I've been speaking with William Leogrand, professor of government and an expert on Cuba at American University here in Washington. Professor, thank you so much for joining us.
3: Thanks for having me on.
1: NPR science correspondent Nate Rott has a unique beat. As it says on our website, he covers, quote, the natural world and humanity's relationship to it. Many people hear that, and they immediately think he's a climate correspondent.
4: If we did a Venn diagram of, like, climate change and, like, biodiversity, the natural world, like, there's a lot of crossover, right?
1: That's Nate explaining his beat to me.
4: Like, you can't solve climate change without solving biodiversity, the loss of nature, and vice versa. So I think that there's, like, less coverage of biodiversity.
1: Nate often reports on how scientists and others are working to save species on the brink of extinction.
4: I've really tried to carve out a role, kind of more, looking at our relationship with nature and how that affects climate and how that affects creepy crawlies and charismatic megafauna and, you know, all the animals that that we, you know, share this world with.
1: What does this reporting look like on the ground? It means spending a lot of time in nature. So when we sat down for this week's Reporter's Notebook, I asked Nate if he ever had second thoughts about exposing himself to the elements far from the comforts of home.
4: I mean, listen, the only time I've been like, why am I here, was like covering permafrost lost in Alaska, where there was like so many mosquitoes that I couldn't take a breath without like ingesting, you know, like a quarter pound of them. But no, like, I love being out there. And I think that journalism is so much stronger and better when we take a person to a place and we can show them in real time what's happening in that place. You know, if I have to sleep in a tent for a couple of days to do it, heck yeah, cool, let's do it.
1: You did this story about this scientist who created a tool to listen to sounds in a river. And the sound in that story was so good because you'd never think about why a scientist would want to cut through the river sounds to hear what's actually the sounds that little creatures are making in a streaming river. Can you tell us about that?
4: Yeah, I mean, like, look, the coolest part about covering nature and covering, and as an audio reporter chiefly, I mean, we have to do it all, as you well know, Adrian, but like,
1: yeah, right.
4: But like, in the medium of radio, like, there's an opportunity to kind of let nature tell the story for you. And like in that specific story, like, yeah, like I think all of us know that like pleasing, soothing sound of a river just kind of rolling by, right? And maybe, you know, you've jumped in a river, you've, you know, stuck your head in a bathtub, you know what it sounds like underwater. For me, I didn't know fish made sounds. Like, I had no idea. And I love fishing. Like, I love fish. But I had no idea. And so, yeah, the scientist is like, hey, you know, we need to find better ways to kind of, like, monitor the health of our ecosystems. We need to do a better job of understanding when a river is in trouble. And maybe a good way of doing that is by just doing acoustic monitoring. So if we could put something under the water that can kind of record the natural sound, and then we can kind of piecemeal out, like they're using AI essentially, to be able to essentially like figure out what are distinct sounds in there and then isolate them. So if you put something under the water and it's recording for 48 hours, you don't have to listen to 48 hours of audio. And so they're able to pick up those sounds and they can say like, hey, we used to hear this thing a lot and now we're not hearing it. Why? And they can send a biologist out there to figure it out. And so, yeah, I just think the medium of radio is a really cool way to do it. Like I'll give you one other example. Like a few years ago, I did a story about the drought in Lake Powell and how like Lake Powell was essentially down to this level where some people were advocating, like, let's get rid of the dam. Let's just like return it to its natural state. And there's a question of kind of like, can this place recover after it's been inundated with water for decades? And so we like walked up this draw to do that. And, you know, I purposely tried to get sound of like, okay, we're down right next to the reservoir. So we're walking and it's like soupy. You can hear us like walking in the water. And then as we move up a little bit, it gets a little like brushy. And so we're like, you know, walking through this tangled brush and you can hear that. Before the drought, this whole area was underwater. A white bathtub ring stains the rock more than 100 feet overhead. And then you get up further up and then you hear like birds and it's a little more open. So it's like, this place is already kind of returned to what it used to be, and I can show you that in sound as we're doing it, which I just think is a super cool way to bring people with us as we're trying to kind of figure out these things in our reporting.
1: A lot of the people that you are talking to are driven by like an innate curiosity, but just like a passion to figure out problems to sort of help the natural world overcome the problems that we as humans are basically subjecting it to.
4: Yeah. I mean, I think it's so cool to like, the coolest part about my job by far, Adrian, is like, I get to talk to people who are like a billion times smarter than me. And I, you know, the challenge is I sometimes have to get them to like make this incredible tool that they're working on, like understandable to somebody like me, right? Like a member of the public essentially. But yeah, there's like so many passionate people that are driven to try to, yeah, fix these problems that in many cases we've created. And they're coming up with really cool ways of doing it. They're trying to solve kind of today's problems in real time.
1: You did the story about the technology that like now exists for scientists to genetically modify species, animals, and plants to make them more resilient to climate change. And the debate between scientists as to whether we should be doing this. Can you tell us a little bit about that debate?
4: Yeah, I mean, that really gets at kind of the heart of a lot of the reporting I've been trying to do in this role, which is like, there are some really thorny ethical questions that I think a lot of the scientific community, and frankly, like the government community and the NGO community and the business community and just humanity at large kind of need to wrestle with, and in some cases are, which is like, how active do we want to be in preserving the natural world as we know it?
1: Nate, we're under a federal administration right now that has been very vocally, not very friendly to environmental concerns. And I wonder if that has made it harder for you to do your job, to speak with government experts on the environment, to get access to people you need access to help make sense of what's going on around us in the natural world.
4: I've been covering the environment, like not as a full-time beat, but, you know, here and there for, you know, almost 15 years. And over that period of time, it has been harder and harder and harder to get permission to talk to federal scientists. Like any request I put in to the biologist working on something, it has to go through DC and it has to get approved. And that's just gotten more cumbersome over time. Like the last story I did, I really wanted to talk to these federal researchers because they've worked on they've done a lot of work to try to protect this really rare salamander that lives in the Southeast U.S. And all I got was like email responses to a question and nobody was available to talk. So, you know, I think that's definitely, it's definitely gotten harder. I mean, I definitely hear from scientists who I'm talking to that there's like, you know, a lot of the funding for science has been cut. A lot of funding to universities, you know, academic institutions that do this work, a lot of funding to federal agencies that do this work has been cut in the last, you know, year and a half. And so, yeah, I think there's, you know, people are more cautious about their what they're willing to say, I think, at times. And I think there's just, yeah, a real concern that, like, you know, we're the kind of scientific leader. We've been the scientific leader in the world for a really long time. And I think there's a lot of concern that we are sort of handing that off. And yeah, and given the kind of, you know, the things that we've been talking about, just the scale of the change that the world is seeing and a lot of the challenges that we're facing, like, now isn't the time to be pulling back is what I hear from a lot of scientists. And so there's a lot of concern.
1: I've been speaking with NPR correspondent Nate Rott, who reports on humans' relationship with the natural world. Nate, thanks.
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9: Welcome to The Middle. I'm Jeremy Hobson. Fleets of self-driving taxis are already operating in 10 major U.S. cities, and more are on the way. Companies like Waymo, Zoox, and Tesla say self-driving cars are the future of transportation and that they'll make it safer and less expensive. But they don't have a spotless safety record, and many Americans aren't enthused about handing another handful of industries worth of jobs to the robots. So our question this hour, are you ready for autonomous vehicles? Joining us, Axios transportation correspondent Joanne Mueller and Karina Ricks, a former transportation official, now a partner at the advisory firm Citify. This show was previously recorded, so we're not taking any more live calls, but you can leave us a message at 844-4MIDDLE. Stay right there. The Middle starts right after the news.
10: Live from NPR News in New York City, I'm Dwahli Saikautau. There may be significant progress toward a peace agreement in the U.S. and Israel's war in Iran. President Trump is claiming as much in a new social media post, though he provides few details as to what the agreement contains. NPR's Daniel Kurtzleben has the latest.
11: In the post, Trump said he spoke today to officials from Pakistan and a number of Middle Eastern countries about a potential agreement. He claimed that deal has been, quote, largely negotiated, unquote, but that it is subject to agreement by the U.S., Iran, and those other countries. He also said the agreement will involve opening the Strait of Hormuz and that final details will be, quote, announced shortly. However, the administration has multiple times said that the war was nearly over or even entirely over. The war has now been going on for nearly 3 months and led to a spike in oil prices. Amid the lengthening war and high prices, Trump's approval rating in polls has sunk. Danielle Kurtzleben, NPR News.
10: The Justice Department announced it is bringing on more than 80 new immigration judges. The DOJ says this is the largest class in the agency's history. NPR's Ximena Bustillo reports.
12: The new immigration judges were hired to work across the Justice Department's 70 immigration courts. Last year, the Trump administration fired over 100 judges and several more resigned or retired, resulting in a 25% drop in the number of judges to hear immigrants' cases. On the day the new cohort was announced, several immigration judges, including in New York and Concord, were terminated. In a statement announcing the new class, Acting Attorney General Todd Blanche said that the administration is committed to reestablishing an immigration judge corps that is dedicated to restoring the rule of law in the immigration system. There has been pressure on judges to reduce a 3 million case backlog. Ximena Bustillo, NPR News.
10: Governor Gavin Newsom has declared a state of emergency in Southern California, where about 40,000 people in Orange County are under evacuation orders because of a hazardous chemical leak Thursday when a storage tank overheated at an aerospace plastics facility. Fire Authority Division Chief Craig Covey says they are trying to prevent the tank from cracking and sending the substance into the ground and beyond.
13: We're going to try to establish some diking and damming and divert it to a spot that could be a holding area. There's a trailer offloading spot, if you're familiar with that, at commercial buildings. It kind of goes downgrade. We're looking for places that we can push this fluid should it fail and try to prevent it from getting into our storm drains, our river channels, and ultimately into the ocean, doing an environmental disaster.
10: The Orange County Register reports that GKN Aerospace in Garden Grove had previously paid a $1 million settlement for numerous environmental violations. You are listening to NPR News from New York. A medical evaluation detailing what could have led to NASCAR driver Kyle Busch's death.
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1: What it means to be a racer in NASCAR, everything about it, the fire, the greatness, the heart that sometimes you rarely saw. The sport was truly lucky to have him.
2: Busch was set to race in the Coca-Cola 600 on Sunday at the Charlotte Motor Speedway. Chandelise Duster, NPR News.
3: Officials in China's northern Shaanxi province say a gas explosion at a coal mine Friday night killed at least 82 people and injured more than 120. Two workers are still missing. China state media says the mine operator at Liu Shenyu coal mine previously had serious violations, but did not say what those violations were. Xinhua News reports that ongoing rescue efforts continue today with medical personnel and hundreds of first responders at the site of the coal mine. In Honduras, gunmen have opened fire in two separate attacks on the country's coast, killing at least 25 people. This is NPR News from New York.
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6: Ready for autonomous vehicles? That is our question this hour. Welcome to The Middle. I'm Jeremy Hobson, along with our DJ Tolliver, who I assume has taken a Waymo at this point. Tolliver,
7: I have taken hundreds of Waymos. I'm totally in the tank for Waymos. I can rap as loud as I want. It's perfect.
6: Right, because you can listen to your own music in the Waymo. And right now, these fully driverless taxis are operating in at least 10 major American cities, including LA, Vegas, Phoenix, Dallas, and the companies behind them, Waymo, Tesla, Zoox, and others, are planning to expand even further. Now, supporters say autonomous vehicles are making transportation safer, cheaper, and more convenient, but there have been deadly crashes and some weird software glitches, like one that just happened in an Atlanta suburb.
8: Wayward Waymos. This video here captured several of the self-driving cars just clogging up a neighborhood cul-de-sac. The people living in the Northwest Atlanta neighborhood say dozens end up circling their community.
6: Waymo, by the way, called the incident routing behavior, Tolliver, which I believe can trigger distrusting behavior in humans when they start doing that routing behavior. And then, of course, there's the issue of jobs and whether by embracing autonomous vehicles, we are willingly giving up another industry, driving, that employs millions of Americans. Lots to talk about this hour as we ask you whether you are ready for self-driving vehicles. I know a lot of people who are kind of freaked out by the whole idea of a car driving itself. Tolliver, how can people reach us?
7: You can call us at 8444-MIDDLE. That's 844-464-3353. Or you can write to us at listentothemiddle.com. And if you found us on Spotify, follow the show now, because every week we're taking your calls on the big issues shaping American life.
6: And joining us this hour, Axios transportation correspondent Joanne Mueller. Joanne, welcome.
9: Thank you. It's great to be here, Jeremy.
6: And Karina Ricks is with us as well, a former federal transportation official who also ran Pittsburgh's transportation department. They're about to get Waymo. She's now a partner at the advisory firm CityFi. Karina, welcome to you.
10: Thanks for having me. Great to be here.
6: Well, and Joanne, let me start with you. We mentioned there are at least 10 major metro areas right now that have these self-driving taxis. Are more on the way? How fast are they getting out there?
9: Yeah, actually, there's probably been about two dozen cities in total that have announced, or companies that have announced they're going to that number of cities. You know, some of this is still a very early testing phase. Like, they're not, the cars will be at least another year or two before you can actually ride in one without a safety driver at all. So, realistically, unless you're in San Francisco, maybe L.A., and Phoenix, these are an oddity still. They're very small compared to the number of regular cars on the road.
6: But in the eyes of those who are running these companies, is the idea that this is going to be transportation for everyone? Is this like a novelty for the wealthy? What is this for?
9: No, I think it's intended to help with urban congested cities. In theory,

0: these cars can be on the road all the time, so you don't have to have other people looking for parking. You just take the Waymo, you get out, mm-hmm. and then someone else jumps in, and it's supposed to help with congestion. Now, that is still yet to be decided. Right. But, you know, eventually, the cost right now is higher than taking an Uber or a Lyft. A lot of people are willing to pay it because the experience is really wonderful.
1: Right. Right. Karina, what are the issues that arise from a regulator's perspective, from a government's perspective, about these self-driving vehicles?
2: Well, information is one of them. We know very little about these vehicles, how they operate, where they're running into problems, what is the coverage that they're traveling on, what are the trips, what are the price points that they're charging. So there's still a great gulf in data reporting, and so lots of it is just observational. Other people in San Francisco and Austin and Miami who are reporting the information of what the vehicles are doing, the behaviors that they're having. There's a lot of conversation, of course, happening with the companies and the cities and governments, but the data and the data transparency is still very elusive. So much of it is just ancillary information at this point.
1: I had a friend who doesn't even like the term behavior being used to describe things that the cars are doing because it's like a human thing. But you just used it. I mean, what are the reasons that some places, Karina, some cities like San Francisco, like Phoenix, are moving quickly and others are moving more slowly on this?
2: Well, I don't think it's the cities. I think it's the markets. It's where the density of demand is. That's where these companies are deploying. It is ultimately an attempt at a for-profit business, of course, mm-hmm. where they're deploying. And so the cities largely have very little choice for the most part. Many of these decisions are being made at the state level. The cities just happen to be the targets where the demand is, where the market is, where the trips are. That's not to say that cities don't welcome them. Many cities do and are looking forward to the promised benefits that have sort of been dangled out there of safety, of more equitable mobility, mm-hmm. Of being able to unlock potential for people who might not be able to take conventional transportation. But at this point, the cities are not really having a choice in the market. That's something that's coming to them.
3: Karina, correct me if I'm wrong, but didn't Mayor Mamdani come out forcefully against Waymos?
2: Well, Mayor Mamdani was, of course, backed strongly and got his sort of political start with the taxi cab industry and really being a champion of the taxi drivers. And so this is, for them, very much perceived as an existential threat
1: right.
2: To the future of that industry.
1: And we're going to get to that in the jobs issue. But Joanne, just as somebody who covers all of the autonomous vehicles, we're talking here about the taxis. That's just part of it. There are also self-driving cars, like you could have your own Tesla that it can go into self-driving mode at this moment, or self-driving trucks. Like how big are the Waymos and the Zoox and all that? Is that a big part of what you're covering, or is this much bigger than that?
0: Well, it's definitely much bigger, but the problems that they're trying to solve are a little different, right? So trucking has a labor shortage. There's not enough drivers that want to get and be in a truck for 2 weeks at a time, driving across the country and being away from home. And also, 18-wheelers are kind of scary on the road. Mm-hmm. So the idea is that these will be safer and definitely lower cost for the logistics companies, the shipping companies. Now, you know, again, this is so early stages. Most of it's happening in Texas and a few other states around there in the Sun Belt because, you talked about why it's happening in certain places. The weather is a big part of it, right? Mm. You have favorable weather. The sensors work well in clear weather. It's harder where I live in Detroit because we have snowy, salty roads they're going to make the sensors, not work, and then the car doesn't work.
1: Well, but they are testing them at this point in the Boston, which does not have the most favorable weather all year round. And Karina, I've heard that some of the issues with the city council there is that, oh, the roads are so crazy in Boston because they were designed hundreds of years ago, the Waymos will never be able to figure it out. Is our infrastructure across the country good enough for self-driving vehicles?
2: Well, that's, again, the intent and the promise by the level four. So there's various definitions of what autonomous vehicles are. Level four are the vehicles that, once they map and gather the data about the city streets, that they presumably are able to operate in very complex environments. I'm in Pittsburgh. We've often described ourselves as being the double black diamond of autonomous driving because we have four seasons, sometimes five, rivers and tunnels and hills, seven-legged intersections, and the Pittsburgh left. So it's an interesting place to try and operate. Lots of the testing is happening in these complex urban environments. So far, honestly, the technology has performed very well, really impressive, not without some issues from time to time. But I think that the ability to work on these and operate on these complex streets, of course, we're not the only place where this deployment is happening. They're also looking to deploy in European cities, mm-hmm. In Asian cities, in places where the infrastructure is both significantly older than ours, but also newer and designed in different ways. So provided that they have that mapping information ahead of time, that they've been able to do their test driving and sort of the testing on those streets, they should be able to operate irrespective of the condition and age of the infrastructure.
1: Well, and Joanne, you say that they're new now, they're only in a few places, but they do remind me right now of like the scooters, which, you know, started small and then you see them everywhere, or like online gambling. It's like, you know, give it 2 years and it's on, you know, more than half the states. Yeah. This could move very quickly.
0: It could. And you know, like I started to say earlier, there's sort of like three different things that are happening at once, all moving in the same direction. One is robo-taxis. One is self-driving trucks. But also personal cars are getting more and more automated. And Tesla is ahead on this one in particular because they have a system that's called full self-driving. It's not fully self-driving, you still have to pay attention, mm-hmm. but it can go point to point, navigate point to point without you touching the wheel. Now, that is where a lot of companies are going to be in the next year or two. Mm-hmm. But this is expensive technology. Tesla was charging people $8,000, and some of them will never get that technology because there turns out that there's a hardware problem.
1: Right. And I will say in the Teslas, because I have a friend who has a Tesla and I've been in it with the self-driving mode, it can come and pick you up from its parking space without you being there, if it's close enough, which is like, wow. Okay. Tolliver, you know, there is, of course, the issue of safety. About 40,000 people die every year in car crashes in the United States, and self-driving cars, while far fewer in number, do have a better record than that.
3: Yeah, although there have been fatalities, like in 2018 when Elaine Herzberg was hit and killed by a self-driving vehicle being tested in Tempe, Arizona. Here's a clip from an ABC News report.
4: Tonight, Uber suspending its self-driving tests across the country after police say one of its autonomous cars hit and killed a woman in Tempe, Arizona. Investigators say it happened late Sunday. 49-year-old Elaine Herzberg was reportedly walking with her bike outside of the crosswalk when she was hit. A human operator was inside the self-driving car at the time.
1: And the state of Arizona briefly paused autonomous vehicle testing after that incident, but now there are at least 13 companies testing or operating self-driving vehicles in the state of Arizona. Our number is 844-4MIDDLE. That's 844-464-3353. Want to hear from you if you are ready for autonomous vehicles. Tolliver, what are we listening to here?
3: This is the Womack Sisters with Chauffeur. Now listen, if they played this song on Waymo commercials, everybody would be taking them. Okay, mark my words. We're taking your calls coming up next on The Middle.

0: 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I'm Tristan Sanchez. Thank you so much for listening to us. Cuyahoga County Council approved $200 million to approve what? Some Republican representatives and senators have introduced what legislation to put on the November ballot? 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
3: 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This is The Middle. I'm Jeremy Hobson. If you're just tuning in, we are a national call-in show focused on elevating voices from the middle, geographically, politically, and philosophically, or maybe you just want to meet in the middle. This hour, we're asking if you are ready for autonomous vehicles. Tolliver, how can people reach us?
4: Just call at 8444-MIDDLE. 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
3: I'm joined by Axios transportation correspondent Joanne Muller and Karina Ricks, a former federal transportation official, now a partner at Citify. And just before we go to the phones, Karina, we heard there about that incident back in 2018 when a pedestrian was killed in Arizona by a self-driving vehicle with a human driver in there as well. But what about the safety issues?
5: Well, certainly there's promise that autonomous vehicles can be significantly safer than humans. They don't get distracted. They're not eating tacos in the car seat. They're, you know, there to have the sensors on and pick up things. But there are differences between the different providers. So again, data would help us understand what the differences between a Waymo and a Zoox and a Tesla might be. But what we know so far, based on the information that they've submitted to the federal government, the National Highway Traffic Safety Administration, is that last year, 2025, actually Tesla's, the robo-taxi service of Tesla, performed statistically poorer than human drivers. There were more crashes. Now it's the law of small numbers, so there's not that many out there, and when you have the crashes, you know, that may change. But there were statistically more crashes per mile driven by those robo-taxis than there were by the humans. So we have a ways to go. I think it will continue to improve. The technology from that incident that you recorded to now has become dramatically better. It will continue to improve, but it is, you know, it is still an evolution that we need to pay attention to.
3: Well, and all eyes are on them, Joanne Muller. It's like, if anything happens, I mean, it's like an airplane. They're safer than cars, but when there's an accident of any kind, there's a whole investigation into how to make sure it doesn't happen again.
6: Yeah, but, you know, really the safety record is quite good. You know, we don't have enough data. That's part of the problem. But we do tend to hold robo-taxis and autonomous vehicles to a higher standard than humans. Mm-hmm. And yes, they're going to get a lot of headlines, but the rate of accidents is quite low. And often it's someone else hitting the robo-taxi, by the way.
3: Well, there's people do a lot of the things to the robo-taxis these days. They do not like them. Let me get to a caller. Cody is calling in from Las Vegas, which does have them. Cody, I assume you're ready for autonomous vehicles there in Vegas.
7: Yeah, thanks for taking me online. I think they're awesome. I actually just went by a Zoox like a minute ago. So the thing here, there's a couple of differences. One, the Zoox travel designated route between like the casinos on the strip and like Area 51. It's a big tourist place. Mm. So they're not just going roaming around in the streets in general. And the problem here is like the airport. They don't go to the airport, and that's both to save the human drivers' jobs and keep them out of those complex, weird environments. But we're pretty much a grid city, and when they're doing their point-to-point, the Zoops are cool because they're more like a transit bus. It could be driven by a transit driver. You wouldn't know the difference. Mm. They have the big double doors that open. You walk on. It's just like riding a bus.
3: Yeah,
7: it's
3: interesting.
7: Just point to point.
3: Well, and good points that it doesn't go everywhere, because that is the case in a lot of cities. Karina, in Pittsburgh, like when they do start, are they going to start small? Or are they going to go immediately go to the airport and get on the highways and stuff like that?
5: No, they usually will start with a designated area. They'll begin there. They'll then spread out to larger areas. It does, you know, it depends on sometimes the policies and the permits that they're given. Of course, you know, we want to see them address places where there's less mobility choice, where there's less transit service, where there's more need, so that they're really filling that mobility gap. So there is a balance to be struck by kind of keeping them in, as the caller was saying, in those high density, high tourist, you know, high demand areas. It's not really then being that additive service to places, but it is important to have the area where they're operating, as we said, thoroughly mapped, really thoroughly understood, and then continue to expand. They'll usually also begin in off-peak hours, again, so that if something is happening, it's not going to immediately cause massive traffic congestion, really have a high-risk kind of opportunity
3: right
5: there.
6: You know, I would add, if I can add, you know, they in all the cities, they start small and then they gradually add geography. Mm-hmm. In San Francisco, Waymo is operating up and down the peninsula. And I will say this, they're now at the airport, too, San Francisco Airport. I had the opportunity to take my first ride. I got picked up at the airport, not at the curb where you would like to get picked up. I had to go to the nearby hotel that you access through the AirTrain. But the car picked me up and it drove me on the highway at 65 miles an hour down to Palo Alto to my hotel, and it was phenomenal.
3: You weren't scared on the highway at that speed in a driver's vehicle.
6: I was marveling at it. It was so smooth and so good, and yeah, I didn't have to talk to somebody who was saying rude things. He wasn't smelly or whatever. It was a wonderful experience.
3: By the way, I would, if we've got an Uber or Lyft driver listening or a taxi driver right now, give us a call, 844-4MIDDLE. I want to hear what you think about this too. Let's get to Jim, who's calling from San Antonio, Texas. Jim, what about you? What do you think of these autonomous vehicles?
8: Thank you for calling me, Jeremy. It's actually Tim. But anyway, I am not a Luddite by any means, but I'm ready for this future, but the technology isn't. There was a case a couple of weeks ago here where a Waymo car drove into floodwaters. These companies don't want to say it, but these autonomous and semi-autonomous vehicles, they're completely blind in inclement weather, and they're basically using public roads as a test track for the technology that has to account for countless variables that just cannot be accounted for with current software.
3: So, Tim, what do you think, then? Should they just not happen, or do they just need a lot more work to be done?
8: I think there
3: ready?
8: Needs to be more oversight on the federal level so that they're trained on closed courses, or they train their software on cars that are driven by real people, because right now they're putting the public at risk.
3: Yeah. Thanks for the call. And Joanne, is a lot of regulation happening at the federal level, or is this really just state by state and localities?
6: I've been covering this for a very long time, and they've been talking about federal legislation since 2017. Still has not passed. There's a chance, a very good chance, it's going to happen this year, because there happens to be a highway bill up for renewal, and they've already put some truck rules into the federal markup of this bill. There's a lot of problems at the state level, though. So about half the states will allow autonomous vehicles. Other states either don't say or are actively fighting it. And so Massachusetts, Minnesota, New York, I'm forgetting, there's a few others, are actively fighting this. And so what you're seeing right now is a lot of lobbying. Just this past week, some doctors wrote an open letter and got a bunch of other doctors and nurses and medical people to sign on. And they're arguing that this is a sort of a public health initiative. they believe there is enough data to show that this is already saving lives and that the state should get out of the way. This is a pretty controversial argument still, you know, because I don't think there's enough data. What we have is promising, but it would take many billions of miles to know for sure that an autonomous vehicle is safer than a human driver. And we just, they're not on the road long enough yet. And as the caller pointed out, this thing in the with the floods in San Antonio, it's something they didn't think of when they were programming the car. And so they're adapting on the fly. They had a problem with school buses, too. They were passing school buses. That's inexcusable, if you
3: right.
6: ask me.
3: Right.
6: But they are fixing that.
3: I also wonder, like, Can they avoid a pothole, or would they not see the pothole?
6: Can I tell you about my experience with a pothole?
3: Yeah.
6: I was in L.A., in a Waymo, had my head down, wasn't really paying attention to the road. I was looking at something on my phone. All of a sudden, there was a bam. I was like, oh, my God, what was that? The car pulled over, and a voice came on from the heavens and said, we're aware there's a problem with your ride. Please stay buckled up unless it's urgent for you to get out of the car. And then in about 30 seconds, they had remotely checked all the tires, and they said, you're on your way. And I thought it was a fantastic experience, because I finally learned what will happen if something does go wrong.
3: They say, pay no attention to the man behind the curtain. So, Tolliver, what's coming in at listentothemiddle.com?
4: Yeah, Cameron in Denver says, I think that the perception of safety concerns of autonomous vehicles is a little exaggerated. These AI models are being trained on thousands of hours of driving. Blaine in St. Paul says, you talk about demand driving cities using more self-driving transportation, but is there any data on how lobbying correlates to self-driving transportation in cities? And finally, Paul says, good discussion, but an essential dimension to include is our over-reliance on fossil fuels and cars.
3: Although, over-reliance on cars, okay, but I think most of these cars are electric, right, Karina? I mean,
5: most of the autonomous vehicles are definitely going in that direction, but you know, I feel like we'd be remiss not to say that public transit is still safer than any of these modes. Yeah. So don't forget public transit.
3: We've never had a call from the Virgin Islands, but we do right now. So let me go to Fred, who's in St. Croix in the Virgin Islands. What do you think about autonomous vehicles? Are you ready for them, Fred?
9: I just don't think the technology is ready. I mean, I think across America, people accept 80% reliability of technology. I've been in the oil industry, and, for example, refining a jet fuel is pretty much 100% reliable these days. You don't have any planes crashing from bad jet fuel, but, technology, you can't log in, authentication doesn't work, your phone doesn't work, all these things happen. People just accept it as part of life these days. To me, it's a safety issue.
3: So you don't think the technology is ready? Have you been in one, Fred?
9: No,
3: not yet. Okay, Karina, what do you say to that from Fred about he doesn't think the technology is ready?
5: Well, again, I would say that the behavior of human drivers certainly would be an indication that maybe humans are not quite ready to operate motor vehicles right now either. So there is definitely a safety case to be made to keep progressing with this technology, even if it is the driver assist technology that are making human driven cars safer. So there's technology all around us. I think we need to continue to push forward on this.
3: Let's go to Kyle, who's calling from Los Angeles. Kyle, what about you? You've got Waymos going around in L.A. What do you think of them?
10: Yeah. I think I heard somebody earlier, maybe it was one of you, said when you took one in San Francisco, it's just a marvel. And I totally agree that it feels like the dawn of a new era with self-driving cars that we have. And somehow people aren't really looking around and appreciating that level of technology, and I think it's an amazing thing that we should be careful not to overregulate. And I think that with all maybe Anthropic, OpenAI, there's a lot of kind of fear around regulating some of this new technology that we're seeing in the 21st century. But I also think that of all places in Los Angeles and California, now we see quite a lot of overregulation, which can halt a lot of progress in the technological field that we all want to see. And, obviously there's already deaths happening from human drivers right now, and I love the point that you made before that maybe humans aren't suitable to be driving motor vehicles because they're dangerous and they require a lot of attentiveness. And I think in probably the next 10 to 15 years, we'll see the change very quickly, you know, whether we regulate it or not. I just think it's an absolute no-brainer. So,
3: well, and with that enthusiasm,
10: I think I mentioned...
3: Well, hang on, Kyle.
10: One last thing is that Waymo's getting very expensive, so that's the one. Mm-hmm. In Los Angeles specifically, the cost has went up, so I'm curious to see what the cost basis will become.
3: Yeah, used to be cheaper than an Uber, not anymore. Yeah. But it brings up an idea, Joanne, that I want to get to, which is this enthusiasm. Okay, it's coming. The next 10 years, this is what we're going to all be doing. It is a bunch of people that would be affected and put out of jobs by this. There are millions of Americans who make their living right now driving, and especially in the last many years with the rise of the gig economy, there are so many people who have a side gig driving. What about the jobs issue?
6: Yeah, I think it's a big issue. I used to hear that don't worry about the drivers losing their jobs because they'll just be put to work in the depots servicing these cars, charging them, cleaning them in the operations and stuff. But now what I'm hearing and seeing is that these depots are going to be automated as well. Robots will be charging the vehicles. Robots will be cleaning the vehicles. So this idea that they're going to move people from driving to cleaning or operations, I don't necessarily believe that will happen. Lyft, for example, we should talk about Lyft and Uber here at some point because they are getting into autonomous vehicles as well through partnerships because it's an existential threat to their company, right? Not as all the individual drivers as well. But Lyft is running the depot for Waymo in Nashville. And they have said that half the people they're hiring are Lyft drivers. But I think those people are going to get replaced by a robot eventually, too. Mm. So this is definitely something to think about. Not all cars will be, not all the cars on Uber are going to be robots, though. Human drivers still need to be on Uber for a variety of reasons we can go into if you need to.
5: Jeremy, I'd love to jump in here just because, you know, I do think that it's really important to remember the ride hail, the ride share market makes up about 3% of the trips that are taken in this country. So, you know, if we are, as Joanne was mentioning earlier, you know, if this is really a transformative thing, if we're able to make shared mobility something where you don't need to kind of have this albatross that you carry around with you, which is your personal automobile, that you have a shared fleet that's able to satisfy these different trips that you need to make. There's 97% of the automobile trips that can be converted to then shared trips. I don't know that there is the supply of autonomous vehicles in the near future to convert that. So we will continue to have a mixed fleet of drivers and automated vehicles together for the foreseeable future, at least for, I would say, the next decade.
3: You know, Tolliver, the world's richest person, Elon Musk, is a big part of this conversation because of Tesla's self-driving technology.
11: Yeah, and Musk recently predicted that human driving will be a niche hobby within 10 years, although he also made this prediction last year on CNBC.
12: My prediction is that probably by the end of next year, we'll have probably hundreds of thousands, if not...
13: hundreds of thousands?
12: If not over a million Teslas doing self-driving in the U.S.
13: You're just talking about on full self-driving, level 4.
12: Unsupervised full self-driving, meaning you do not need to pay attention.
11: Flying cars, the Jetsons.
3: No, but Tolliver, the thing is, he's hundreds of thousands to over a million short at this point with just 7 months left of the year.
11: Just a little shy.
3: In that prediction. What are we listening to here?
11: This is Will Joseph Cook with Driverless Cars. We already covered this, but my first driverless car was in Minnesota in the dead of winter. Most terrifying thing you'll ever experience. Okay? More of your calls coming up on The Middle.

0: It is the middle on IdeaStream Public Media, your source for NPR news and information. Tonight will be cloudy with a chance of showers and thunderstorms, lows in the upper 50s through mid-60s, and tomorrow will be sunny with a chance of showers and thunderstorms, highs in the lower to mid-70s. 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
3: This is The Middle. I'm Jeremy Hobson. In this hour, we're asking if you are ready for autonomous vehicles. I am joined by Karina Ricks, a former federal transportation official, now a partner at CityFi, and Axios transportation correspondent Joanne Muller. 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By the way, if you can't get through because all the lines are full, leave us a message and we will get to more of your calls on the follow-up, our extra podcast, just in a few days. Let's go right back to the phones because the lines are full. Sarah is calling in from Nashville, Tennessee. Sarah, what about you? Are you ready for autonomous vehicles?
4: Yes, I am beyond ready. I was in an accident 15 years ago, almost. It will be 15 years on June 19th. And that will make it to where I have lived my life longer with a brain injury than without one. But the accident, the brain injury, has left me with a hand tremor and rendering me unable to drive. And that is very debilitating for me. And it's just, it's difficult to be 30 years old and not be able to drive yourself anywhere, you know?
3: Yeah. And are you in Nashville? Are they coming? Are you hearing about the self-driving cars coming to Nashville?
4: I don't know if I hear anything, but to be honest, I don't know if I trust something to drive me. Mm. You know, I was in an accident, and so if I can't trust a person,
3: right,
4: why would I trust something that's not even breathing? You know what I mean?
3: Yeah. Sarah, thank you so much for that call. I really appreciate it. And Karina Ricks, I mean, a lot there. There are so many people in this country who've been through terrible car accidents. She wants the self-driving vehicles, but then also has the question about trust and whether she would trust getting in a vehicle without a driver.
5: Yeah, I think the issue of trust is a big one. And, you know, the experience has been that most people, I've been in the quite a few of the self-driving vehicles, most people, when they get in them, it's, you know, you'll hear the stories about how remarkable and amazing this is for the first 3 minutes that they're in there. And then it's another car and you're just moving along. And I think that trust is it's easily gotten over. I think some of the populations that we need to think about kind of building that trust with, particularly in this moment, are older adults, for example, who we have the baby boomer generation, largest in our country, perhaps might not be the best drivers at this time or in the near future. How are we going to keep them active and connected and mobile? But there might be a significant trust barrier there for them getting into these vehicles. Others, we heard the earlier caller who definitely had a distrust, that unfamiliarity. But I think that exposure, the ability to take that first ride, just like anything else that we do, really does quickly help people get over that trust barrier.
3: Yeah. Let's go to Dave, who's calling in from Houston, Texas. Dave, what about you? Are you ready for self-driving vehicles?
6: not only ready, I've been using it for several years. Starting in 2018, I paid $5,000, had it in my Tesla at that time. I transferred it 2 years ago to one with the newer hardware because that was brought up. That is an issue. Older ones don't have good enough hardware. But it's just amazing when it comes up to a traffic light that's not working. It treats it like a four-way stop, and I've seen that both with red blinking and with totally off traffic lights. So in other words, it recognizes and it takes its turn with the other cars.
3: Mm-hmm. And do you have any, does anybody ever get in your Tesla and get a little concerned about it driving on its own, even if you're staring straight ahead and, you know, hands on the wheel?
6: Well, I always ask my friends if they're in the car with me, if they feel comfortable with me turning on the self-driving, and most say yes, and then they're amazed at how well it does.
3: Yeah. Dave, thank you very much for that. Joanne Muller, a lot of people probably listening to this as they're driving around or not driving around in their Tesla.
7: Yeah. So it's important, very important to be on the record here that these are driver assistance software. They are not fully driverless. They can't drive in every circumstance. The human has to pay attention. And mm-hmm. I'm hoping that our caller from Houston pays attention when he's using it. There, one of my big concerns about this moment, particularly with personal cars, is that people tend to overtrust the technology in their vehicle. They think it can do more than it can. Partly it's been a marketing issue that honestly Tesla has perpetuated by calling their system full self-driving when it's mm-hmm. not fully self-driving. But nonetheless, the whole industry has to deal with it. And there's two kinds of trust. There's people who don't trust getting in a robo-taxi, but there's other people who over-trust their own personal car and think it will drive them home from the bar when they're drunk and passed mm-hmm. out. And that is bad and yeah. dangerous.
3: I ask Tolliver sometimes, you know, I ask for things and then I get them and it makes me so happy. And I ask for an Uber or Lyft driver. And
8: oh, yeah.
3: Here we go.
8: Yeah.
3: Let's get to Robert, who's calling in from Houston. Robert, you're in the Uber and Lyft business.
9: Yes. Can you hear me?
3: I can. Yeah. Well, how do you feel about self-driving vehicles?
9: Well, first of all, I want to thank your guests who imply that we all smell and are boring to talk to. Quite frankly, I shower every day. All of you people out there don't necessarily smell grand or are great conversationalists either.
5: Fair point.
8: Touché.
9: But I've answered the question. Even before all this started, it has been such a race to the bottom with these companies in terms of payouts. I've been doing this about 7 years now. I've watched the base payout before tip go from $4 to $3 to $2 to now we're at like $1.50 really for like a basic for each thing. So it saddens me, but it doesn't surprise me. It's just another sort of aspect of how, well, regular people, I guess, are just further getting thrown into the grinder to make more of the feudal tech overlords who rule over us like the oligarchy an extra $1 billion instead of the $7 billion they have already, or whatever the case may be. So, yes, I'm nihilistic about it, but hey, welcome to America 2026.
3: Mm-hmm. Wow. Yeah, Robert, thank you very much for that call. Karina, what do you think when you hear that? I mean, there are so many people who, when you get in an Uber, the amount of money that you're spending is not going to that driver. A lot of it mm-hmm. is not. And they're just sitting there watching these new competitors come around and people are, oh, look how fun this is to ride in this car with no driver in it.
5: Yeah, no, I mean, I think that that's right. And I think that, you know, transportation is one of those things that, you know, we expect it to be cheap. We want it to be cheap. It's a necessary thing, but it is not cheap to deliver. And so we do need to find a way. I think it is deeply concerning, and likely what will happen is that these autonomous vehicle companies will falsely drive down the price of the provision of those rides. It will get to the point where human drivers really don't. They can't really afford to take such low cost fares And so it will hasten that transition to autonomy. But then we will see, as we have seen with Uber and Lyft, we will then see the prices start to rise again as they're trying to recoup that. Transportation is very difficult to make a profit on. We do, like, as with education, as with teachers, we do need to pay it what it's worth and what it's worth to us.
3: William is calling in from Henderson, Kentucky. William, I assume that Henderson, Kentucky does not yet have these self-driving taxis, but what do you think about autonomous vehicles?
8: I think that they are an awfully poor substitute, or an awfully poor solution to a very important problem. We bulldozed most of the cities in North America to make them so that the only way to get around them was if you could drive a car. And now so many people are left behind, people who are disabled, like with an injury with the previous caller from Nashville, or maybe they're blind or otherwise. And now there's no way for them to engage in the economy with any amount of convenience or dignity. And the way to solve that isn't to hand off that responsibility to some company that we have no accountability over. We have no, Waymo can just decide, oh, we're going to raise our rates now, and there's nothing that you can do about it. And with public transit, at least there is some public oversight. There is control that can keep the prices reasonable, and the workforce is usually unionized. And it is difficult, it's really, really difficult to design a city better because a lot of destruction happened. Most of downtowns were demolished for surface-level parking lots. And just changing the car is not going to be a significant enough change to really fix that problem.
3: You're still dealing with cars, whether they've got drivers or not. Appreciate the call, William. What do you think about that, Joanne? Just the competition between moving more in a car direction versus public transit?
7: Yeah, I mean, wouldn't it be great if we all just rode buses and trains? It's really clean, especially now, a lot of electric buses. Clean, it's efficient. You can have dedicated lanes, and you can move a lot of people in a lot of, you know, in one vehicle. So, but America doesn't like that. America likes to have
3: the cars.
7: Vehicles. Yeah, exactly. I live in the Motor City.
3: That's why radio is still heard by like 8 or 9 out of 10 people in the country every single week, because people are driving. I mean, that is America loves its cars.
10: Hear me out. Publicly owned Waymos, UBI. We can fix this.
3: Okay. You know, actually, and I will also hear me out. Last week I had to fly, and I took a train to the airport, and I took a train from the airport. Actually, I took like 4 trains from the other airport because it was, I got on the wrong one. let's go to Tyler in Chicago. Tyler, are you ready for autonomous vehicles?
11: Hey, I guess that I am. I mean, I definitely agree with people's, you know, mindset that we should maybe rely a little more on public transportation. If we did have to rely on cars, and it seems like safety is a lot of, you know, passengers' concern, I always try to relate it to, like, commercial air travel, where those planes can essentially fly themselves. They're pretty much autonomous. They can take off, land on their own. I think I speak for a lot of people. We'd be really weirded out being on a plane without a pilot.
3: Yeah,
11: and having that human oversight is extremely important. And I think even for like Amtrak or regional, you know, rail travel, they're not, you know, self-operating, but they are on a track, and, you know, the operators are there as kind of that human oversight. And I do wonder if there's a world where, just to graduate to fully autonomous, would passengers maybe feel a little more comfortable having a human in there, not permanently, but temporarily, until, you know, these cars get a little bit better, maybe mapping out the geography that they're driving in, giving people a little bit of time to feel a little more safe in those vehicles. I do wonder if human oversight in the short term could help.
3: Well, and there is a lot of human oversight, right, Karina, in the testing that goes around. I mean, if you see a Waymo, for example, in a city where it's not operating yet, there's a human in it right now.
5: There is during the testing phase. There's humans in there. When it gets to the full deployment stage, then, of course, they pull pull the humans out. Many of the assists then that happen, as we were mentioning before, happen with remote operators. That's another, you know, concern that, that some talk about. Many of these remote operators are actually not even in the U.S., so they are navigating these vehicles through the cameras and through the digital connections. They may be in Estonia, they may be in India, they may be someplace else. So that's a concern. One other thing, though, about the human operator is that, you know, when you're talking about public mobility and you're talking about bringing people into a vehicle, particularly if we have more than one person in it, because that's the most efficient way to move people around, there is the concern about personal safety. And do I feel comfortable being in a vehicle with someone that I don't know without that steward, without that person that might help intervene in the event? If I am a person with disabilities, might I need some help getting over that very small ledge? And so that's something else I think that we need to think about is what is the user experience, not just to operate the vehicle safely, but to have that, that other human present with you.
3: Let's get to another caller. Joan is in Ridgecrest, California. Joan, what about you? Are you ready for autonomous vehicles?
12: Well, I wasn't ready for autonomous vehicles, but a couple months ago I went down to the Los Angeles area because I live pretty close, and they were all around. It was really a strange experience. It was kind of novel, but it was also kind of scary. It occurred to me while I was driving amongst these vehicles is, you know, they're going exactly the speed limit, and they are following all of our road laws, which was interesting because I'm not always necessarily the best speed limit follower, you know, and it occurred to me that I may not be able to zip around as much as I could zip around before, and I got on the freeway and then had to deal with, you know, racers, you know, these street racers, these drag racers, and these crazy-ass people, these people that don't give any care as to whether you're driving along and you're in your space and they're going to take it. So, you know, am I ready for autonomous vehicles? Not 100%. I don't think they should be 100%, but I do feel like they do have their place.
3: Yeah, Joanne, Joan, I'm gonna stop you there just before you give me an FCC violation of any kind. but good points. I mean, Joanne Mueller, let me ask you: as you hear that, there are so many people, probably of a certain age in this country and above, and it's not that old of an age either, that are thinking this is like this new thing. I don't trust it. I don't want to get in it. It is weird to me when I see them everywhere.
7: Well, it is, but I like to look at it this way. I have a few years to go before the government takes away my driver's license. And I believe that by that time, this technology will be ready. And so in my senior years, I feel like it's going to be fantastic for me because I can go wherever I want. I have a blind aunt who said she can't wait. She's in her 60s, and she said, I can't wait for autonomous vehicles.
3: We have reached the end of the hour, but Karina, I'm just going to just very briefly ask you, what is the question that we should be asking about these vehicles before it is too late right now?
5: What do we want from them? What is the difference that we want in our communities? We know what an auto-oriented society is like. We have the chance to really have this be truly disruptive. What do we want to disrupt and what do we want to build?
3: That is Karina Ricks, former federal transportation official now at CityFi. We've also been speaking with Axios transportation correspondent Joanne Mueller. Thank you so much to both of you.
7: Thank you. It's fun.
3: And next week, we are asking you if you would move for lower taxes, as many people and businesses are doing right now.
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3: 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Our technical director is Steve Mork. I'm Jeremy Hobson. I will talk to you soon.
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18: from the top, Matt.
21: Okay, today we got senior producer Matt Kielty, former senior producer,
18: emeritus,
21: correspondent emeritus.
18: At least you got my hyphenated title in there.
21: Back from the grave.
18: Yeah. Hope you're having fun.
21: Having a great time.
18: I'm having a ball.
21: Great. So today, Simon and I, we have a weird story.
18: Okay.
22: I'm very excited that that was your reaction. I feel like this mystery does that to people. Like people are like, what? What are you talking about?
18: All right. So the story first came to us from...
22: My name is Clara Grunel.
18: Clara Grunel.
22: I'm a Danish journalist. Should I say more?
21: Yeah. Like, how are you?
22: I'm very happy, very ecstatic and excited.
21: I can tell the enthusiasm in your voice.
18: That's just the Danish way, right?
22: No.
21: So Clara lives and works in Copenhagen.
22: It's been a long day, but honestly, this is definitely the highlight. So I am excited.
21: She works for this audio journalism company called Zetland.
22: We produce audio stories, features... and news, yeah.
18: Well, first question is, like, how the heck did you come upon this?
22: Yep. I think the first thing that really happened was that we have this internal work. Do you use Slack? In one of our channels, this guy, one of our colleagues, posted an article with the headline. Let me see, actually, if I can find it. Okay, so it says... Mystik om vandet på danske landbrug. Køerne nægter at drikke.
18: Translation.
22: A mystery about the water on Danish farms. The cows refuse to drink.
0: Okay.
21: Cows refuse to drink water.
22: Yeah.
21: A little strange.
0: Uh-huh.
18: But.
22: Okay, if I can tell you the truth now.
18: In this moment, Clara also remembers there was this other article.
22: Floated in Slack.
18: About how in this little city in Denmark.
22: Dogs refuse to walk on like a sidewalk.
18: Dogs would not walk across a certain portion of the sidewalk.
0: You sound crazy right now.
18: Hey, great.
0: Dogs are walking or not walking across the street?
21: They won't walk on a certain portion of a sidewalk.
18: All these people are walking their dogs and they get to the sidewalk and the dog just sits.
0: That's not even a story. That's not even an anecdote you would tell at a party. Hey,
21: what is the news in Denmark? Like, this is the news?
22: But I have to say, these are very niche media. Like, the one is a magazine for engineers and the other is like in a farming magazine.
0: Okay. All right. Sure.
21: But here's the kicker.
22: These two, the sidewalk where the dogs refuse to walk and these cows refusing to drink water, was in the same city.
18: And Clara's like,
21: which is weird.
0: Yeah.
22: I was just like,
18: what's going on here?
22: Yeah.
21: So Clara and another colleague,
22: Frelick. We were just intrigued to just go see at least what it was.
21: What was going on?
22: So we asked our editor, can we go for one day? And he was like, yeah, sure, you can have one day.
21: Why not? So, 2025, two of them drive out of Copenhagen.
22: See some windmills.
21: Out into the countryside.
22: You'll see those everywhere, especially out there.
21: It's mostly just flat farmland.
22: Of just grass and nothing else.
18: And after a couple hours, they pull off the road.
21: Onto this little gravel driveway.
18: Where sitting there waiting for them is...
22: Gregers.
18: Gregers.
22: Gregers. Christensen.
2: Hi, Gregers.
4: Hi.
18: The man whose cows won't drink.
2: Hi. Fredrik Gregers. Hi.
16: How are you?
21: He's about in his early 40s.
22: With a sweatshirt, with a lot of, like, painting stains on it.
21: Steel-toed boots.
22: And we're like, hi.
2: Yeah.
4: Could you guys say it was us?
21: And Clara says, almost, like, immediately.
2: Nej, jeg bor ikke her. Jeg bor faktisk 4,5 kilometer herfra.
22: He was just like, I don't know what to do.
2: Men, jeg har en,
22: I'm about to sell all of my cows. This is my life's work.
21: Clara said he almost seemed a little bewildered.
22: That there was something wrong here.
2: De er på ferie rundt i hele verden.
23: So the three of them walk down this path through this grassy field to the barn.
22: Big red barn with a tin roof. And he starts rolling up the door. Like, I don't know what to do.
2: Men, jeg har en,
22: I'm about to sell all of my cows. This is my life's work.
21: Clara said he almost seemed a little bewildered.
22: That there was something wrong here.
2: De er på ferie rundt

0: You know, immediately it's not super clear to us that they're not well, but he's like, come with me over to the water trough.
1: Så 2-3% i strømtag.
0: And the cows come over and you sort of see them sniffing the water, but they never touch it.
2: And then something weird happens.
0: All of the cows, they start
2: They start urinating.
0: And then they start drinking.
3: What?
4: Det er virkelig uhyggeligt at kigge på.
2: The cows start drinking each other's
3: Like
2: the moment a cow starts peeing, all these other cows
0: will immediately run over and turn their head to sort of like catch the in the air.
2: Like it like shoots out.
0: I mean,
2: I've never seen a cow pee.
0: It's like a waterfall.
5: Like a bubbler or a water fountain.
0: A water fountain.
5: Yeah.
0: Yeah, exactly.
2: Wow. All these cows drinking from each other. And Clara said if a cow wasn't peeing, another cow would come over and start licking its behind.
0: Then Gregers is like, oh, they do that to get them to pee because they're so thirsty.
2: And Clara turned to Gregers and she's like,
0: is this normal in any way? Like, is this normal cow behavior? And he's like, no.
1: Jo, det har mange, der spurgt mig om, så det er ikke dumt spørgsmål. Men
0: it's not normal.
2: He's farmed his whole life, his father before him.
0: I've never seen cows do this before.
3: But how long has this been happening?
2: Like, so apparently, like, months?
3: Months?
2: Yeah, months.
3: But what? How are they, like, how are they even...
2: Like, how are they surviving?
3: Yeah.
2: Well, Gregus said he could get the cows to drink water that he brought from off-site.
5: But cows drink an insane amount of water in a day. It's something like 150 pounds worth of water goes into a cow a day.
0: He was like, I can't bring them water all the time.
2: So he ran tests on the barn water and...
5: Yeah. Clean water.
2: Yeah. Nothing wrong with it. Totally clean.
3: Weird.
0: He was super desperate.
5: He told Clara he felt like he was running out of options. And so he started asking other farmers, like, what should he do?
0: And some people are like, yeah, maybe you should contact Gitte.
2: Gitte?
0: Yeah.
3: She's like the cow whisperer?
5: Not quite.
0: Gitte is the person farmers in Denmark call when they have no one else to turn to.
5: So Gregers calls Gitte.
0: And she comes out.
5: She's about in her 60s.
0: Great short hair.
5: And apparently she has brought with her
0: a copper wire.
5: A long copper wire.
2: And also this gold chain.
0: Like a little pendulum, which is
2: okay.
0: Swinging. And she starts going around the farm.
2: Dangling this little gold pendulum around the water trough, around the cows.
5: And then suddenly
0: she just freezes, looks up, turns away, walks very fast over to her car, and drives away.
5: Like, I'm out of here.
0: I need to get out of here.
2: His farm's and possessed.
0: I mean, so she drives away, and Gregers is like, what the f-? Like, what is this? And she Gregers calls Gitte, I think, the next day or something, and it's like, hey, so you there's still some of your stuff here. What's going on? And she's just like, you'll have to mail me my stuff because I'm never going back to that place ever again.
3: What did she say more than that?
2: Well, what she said is that when she was near the barn, she detected this energy.
0: This horrible energy.
2: That was coursing through Gregus' farm that she believed was coming from
0: this, like, huge building.
5: Picture almost like a Walmart, but black.
0: With these big, like, Viking runes?
2: Viking symbols on it.
6: Yeah, Viking Link.
5: It's a power station called Viking Link.
0: That receives all of the energy that comes from the UK to Denmark.
5: And then sends that energy across Denmark.
2: And it sits right next to Gregus' farm.
0: And so what Gitte is convinced of is that the big black box next to the barn is sending out so much electricity
2: that somehow that electricity is getting into the water on Gregus' farm and shocking the cows.
3: What? This is like a Twin Peaks episode. This is crazy. What are you talking about?
5: This is Gita's theory, Lutter.
3: This does not. This sounds like nonsense.
2: I know.
3: I just can't wait for this to tie to the sidewalk, however it's going to tie.
2: Oh, the dogs.
3: Yeah.
2: It unfortunately won't, but
3: won't.
2: I'll get ahead of that and tell you the sidewalk. We're not going to talk about it.
3: Red herring. All right. I like
2: it. No, it was a big reason as why they went out there, but then everything became about the cows and the electricity getting into the cows.
3: Wait, but slowly, is any of this physically possible?
2: Well, this is where things get even weirder.
5: So
0: I think we got a mystery on our hands.
5: Clara and her colleague.
4: Oh, yeah.

0: go back to their office.
1: And we start Googling.
0: Like, is this a unique thing to this guy?
1: If this is something that other people have experienced.
0: And she starts Googling and finds out that this is not only happening at Gregory's farm.
1: No, hvad troede du først det var?
2: She finds another farmer in Denmark.
3: Om jeg sådan rigtig troede noget.
2: His cows won't drink water.
0: They're drinking each other's pee.
4: Jo, men det går jo.
2: Then another farmer in Denmark.
0: Same thing.
1: We quickly found that it was the same story again and again.
0: Farmers whose cows stopped drinking water and started drinking their pee.
2: That either live next to power lines or a power station.
0: And as Clara kept looking into this, she realized that this wasn't something that was just happening in Denmark.
2: Even lit. I forgot about that already.
0: It was also happening in the United States.
5: Come on in.
2: Okay, okay. So she hears about this farmer named Jill Nelson.
1: I think she's from Minnesota.
6: Yeah, well, like, okay,
2: a dairy farmer in southwest Minnesota.
6: Like, you've had a family that's been on this farm for how long?
7: Yeah, so my family's been on the farm here since 1884. And I'm the fifth generation.
0: And she said she started noticing problems with her cows long before Gregory's, way back in 2008.
7: I started noticing that cows were becoming more reluctant to come into the parlor.
0: Her cows didn't want to come into the milking parlor where they all get milked.
2: Like, they would get really fidgety around the entrance to the parlor.
7: And kind of jump into the parlor.
2: Which was odd.
7: Yeah.
0: And then she started noticing the kind of telltale sign.
7: They started lapping at the water, not, you know, cows like to stick their nose in and they drink.
0: Her cows suddenly didn't want to drink.
7: And they would walk over to a puddle of urine and drink that dry. It was really, I've never seen anything like it before.
2: And it was right around here.
7: I just thought, this isn't normal. This isn't right. Something's wrong here.
2: Jill said she remembered this thing she had heard of called
7: stray voltage.
2: Stray voltage.
8: What had you heard about stray voltage?
7: I had some customers in Wisconsin that had gone through it.
2: Where they had told Jill that they had electricity that had gotten into their cows.
9: 1, 2, 3, 4, 5. 1, 2, 3, 4, 5.
0: And I was actually back in Wisconsin this past summer.
9: All right, here we are at the Barron County Fairgrounds.
0: At a county fair.
9: 4-H fair is underway.
0: And I just went around asking dairy farmers.
9: Have you ever dealt with stray voltage on your farm?
0: And almost every single one of them was like,
10: yes.
0: Oh yeah.
11: I dealt with stray voltage way back when they didn't know what stray voltage was.
0: Every one of them had been either affected by it or knew someone who'd been affected by it.
9: Give me a number here. 200? 300?
12: Well, I used to do one a day.
0: And actually, Matt and I talked to this dairy electrician.
2: Yeah, a guy named Larry Neubauer.
0: Who told us the number of stray voltage cases he's worked on.
12: I would have to say probably close to over 4,000 to 5,000.
2: What?
12: Yeah.
0: We found cases of stray voltage reported in New York, Pennsylvania, Vermont, Idaho.
2: Basically, at farms all over the country, where what is happening, these farmers say, is that electricity is getting out of the cables that are in the ground near their farm, somehow, and finding the path of least resistance to their farms, where they have concrete with rebar, they have metal, they have water, and this electricity is getting up into that stuff and into their cows.
10: Stray voltage is horrible. It will destroy you.
0: And some of these farmers that we talked to told us about how it starts with them not drinking water.
10: And when they don't drink water, they don't eat.
7: And if they stop eating, that's it. There's nothing you can do. You can't force feed a cow.
10: They kind of starve themselves to death.
0: We heard of cows getting so weak they couldn't stand back up.
11: I feel like giving up, you know. You have a big cow just die before your eyes.
0: Cows that were born with birth defects.
13: You just didn't want to go to the barn after a while, so.
7: I didn't know at any morning or any moment what I would find when I went out to the barn.
6: We're talking cows that had died overnight or what?
7: Mm-hmm.
6: And that happened a couple of times?
7: I wish. My son's favorite cow, and she was my favorite cow, she literally died right in front of me. When that happened, that was it. I knew that I couldn't do it anymore. I couldn't do it.
0: We heard stories about dairy farmers going bankrupt after their cows started dying, stopped producing milk.
2: But then we also heard how none of this is really happening. That's after the break.

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6: Okay, welcome back. This is Radiolab. I am joined here with the one and onlys, Matt Kielty and Simon Adler.
7: I like it. I'd take that.
8: Yes. So we left off with basically you have thousands of farmers who have claimed to have experienced this thing called stray voltage.
6: Right.
8: Who end up being told, like, no, that's actually not what's happening. Mm-hmm. And this next part of the story.
6: Yes.
8: Is kind of a little bit of a history lesson.
6: Of?
8: Electricity.
6: Okay.
8: It's kind of a story about our relationship with electricity. And I think to understand that.
6: To understand that, we have to go back, Matt.
8: Yeah, Latif. We do.
9: What is electricity? And where does it come from?
6: To understand that, we have to invoke a cliche.
8: Yes. So does the birth of electricity in America really start with Ben Franklin and a kite?
10: No.
8: Oh. So to take us back, we talked to...
10: Hi, I'm Richard Hirsch. I am a professor of history of science and technology.
8: Richard Hirsch
7: from Virginia Tech.
8: And also...
11: David Nye. I'm a professor in Denmark.
7: David Nye.
8: He's written a bunch of books on energy and electricity.
11: Which, of course, is why I'm being interviewed, I guess, for this program.
8: Okay. Turns out electricity in America, it's a little bit after Ben Franklin.
10: Oh, yeah. Yeah. It didn't really get going until about 1800.
8: When scientists first started figuring out how to make batteries, how to make generators, so that we could actually create our own electricity.
7: And do things with it, like send it down a wire.
8: And then turn that electricity on and off.
7: To create a code.
11: Which is the Morse code.
7: And suddenly you could send a message from California to New York like that. Nearly at the speed of light.
11: So they suddenly realize electricity's got this sort of almost magical power.
8: The first message ever sent by telegraph? What hath God wrought?
7: So, 1830, you get the telegraph.
10: 1876.
8: Alexander Graham Bell patents the telephone.
10: Which seems to work nicely.
7: And also, in the 1870s, you get light.
8: Most importantly, Edison's light bulb.
10: And it was pretty wild stuff.
11: Because up to that time, all of human history, light and fire were the same thing. You couldn't have fire without light or light without fire. If you saw a light, it automatically meant something was burning. And when the electric light came along...
7: David says light bulb makers would have these public demonstrations.
11: Where, for example, they pick up the light bulb in their hand and hold it.
7: Something you could just never do with fire.
11: And then they take the light bulb and turn it upside down.
7: With fire, the flame always wants to go up. But now you could point the light.
11: It's kind of, oh, that's amazing.
8: And at the end of the demo, the demonstrator would take the light bulb and...
7: smash it.
8: And the light...
11: immediately it goes out.
10: Now you don't have to worry about your house burning down if you knock over a kerosene lamp, for example.
8: Now you have safe, controllable electric light.
11: Yeah, I mean, capitalists can see that this is going to make money.
8: And in fact,
12: Pearl and Fulton.
10: On Pearl Street in New York City.
8: Down in the financial district.
12: Oh, it's right here.
10: I have a picture of myself and my wife next to a plaque.
12: Should we take a selfie together?
13: Yeah.
7: It's a big metal plaque.
12: Cute.
13: 1882.
7: Like 3 feet tall, 2 feet wide.
12: Above the text, we have an etching of 5 or 6 generators, men standing about.
13: Turbines, got electrical wires seemingly running out of the turbines.
7: A plaque to commemorate.
10: The first large-scale power plant.
12: The birthplace of power!
10: In the world.
12: This is the place.
7: And so down there in Lower Manhattan.
12: This is where it began.
7: You had electric light.
11: The stock exchange had it. The department store, railway stations, factories that could run at night had it.
8: The wealthy.
11: It's a prestige thing.
8: They had it.
11: So it starts there.
10: But then.
14: The country still in the dark.
8: It starts spreading.
14: Lights up.
7: It spreads from New York to Boston.
8: From Detroit to Chicago.
14: Lights up north, south, east, west.
7: Out to farms.
8: Rural schools, homes.
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8: The whole country lighting up.
10: And then Edison and others came up with.
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10: Appliances.
7: Electric stoves.
8: Refrigerators.
10: Fans.
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8: Vacuum cleaners. 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
16: The miracles of electricity.
7: But while all these cities are lighting up, the vast majority of the country remains in the dark. Most of America, rural at this point, they don't have any electricity.
10: And that's because if you are trying to make money, in cities you had several hundred customers per mile of distribution wire. Go out into the countryside to farms, and you're talking about, on average in the 1920s, 3 to 5 customers per mile.
7: There was no demand out in the countryside.
10: Right.
8: Farmers were more concerned about having good roads.
10: So they could get food to markets better.
8: So for farmers, when it came to electricity,
10: they were certainly wowed by it, but
8: they're kind of like, eh, it's for the city folk.
7: Maybe you go to see a movie.
10: But we'd rather be out here.
8: In like the dark ages.
10: Literally. The Dark Ages.
8: Yeah.
7: Until power companies, almost like they did with the light bulb, started going out to state fairs, county fairs.
10: To demonstrate to farmers that they could use a lot of electricity.
7: They'd set up booths or tents, and they'd be like, okay, Joe Farmer, you know how you have to pump water from a well to get your water? Well, how about an electric water pump that runs with just the push of a button? Or what about refrigeration? Wouldn't it be nice to be able to keep your milk nice and cold?
6: Ooh.
7: So it doesn't spoil and you can sell more of it, make more money.
6: Right.
7: Or how about electric heaters so you can keep more and more eggs at just the right temperature before they hatch?
6: Mm.
7: Things like that.
8: And then the federal government creates the Rural Electrification Administration, starts giving loans to farmers so they could pay for things like power lines.
7: And so by the 1940s,
14: the country is still in the dark.
7: Huge portions of the country
14: lights up.
7: Start to come online.
14: Lights up for Mississippi and Ohio.
7: Power lines start crisscrossing America.
14: Lights up north, south, east, west.
7: And over the next 20 years,
14: new lines going up almost everywhere at the rate of 500 miles a day.
7: You go from almost none of the farms in America having electricity to, by the 1960s, almost every single one of them is electrified.
8: You can think of the farm as kind of like the way that rural America, like rural schools, stores, homes, were all sort of pulled out of the dark ages and into modern life.
6: Uh-huh.
8: As a way to boost quality of life, but also productivity, efficiency, profit.
7: But this becomes the problem, because now, by the time you get to the 1960s,
17: we've become dependent on electrical power.
7: The whole country is humming and buzzing with electricity.
17: We like it because it's clean, it's inexpensive. And it will do almost any work you can think of.
8: And this is the issue, which is if you have an entire population dependent on electricity and that population keeps growing, well, then you need more electricity.
7: And so power companies, to meet this demand, start to build more and more.
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7: Oil plants, gas plants, coal plants.
19: A nuclear power program.
7: Nuclear power plants to generate more electricity.
8: And to get that electricity across the country, power companies began building these huge towers that you see out in the countryside that had power lines that were carrying more electricity than we'd ever seen before.
7: Power lines that had to cut through.
16: They now look out on the pasture and see power lines growing.
7: Farmland.
8: And for a lot of farmers across America.
20: Farmers angry about a power line being built through their fields.
8: They hated them.
21: Farmers still don't want a high-powered electric line across their land.
22: Farmers are fighting construction of the power line on their land.
8: And one of the most famous examples of this is called the Power Line Protests, which was in the 70s in western Minnesota.
23: Western Minnesota farmers have resisted the high-voltage power line with harsh words, lawsuits, and sporadic clashes with sheriff's deputies trying to protect survey and construction crews.
8: Farmers shot out components of thousands of power lines. They managed to topple towers by chopping out the legs of them. They ended up toppling like 15 of these towers.
7: And a lot of it had to do with a concern about electricity.
24: Farmers like John Tripp want to know why Minnesota said it was okay for the power line to pass over his fields and cows, but not over state wildlife preserves or school bus stops.
25: They are tipping us off that this line is dangerous to us, to our families, and to our farm animals.
6: Were they dangerous? Like, had there been safety testing for this technology before it was deployed?
8: Oh, yeah, yeah. There'd been testing done to make sure, like, that the lines were safe and insulated and, you know, things like that.
6: Right.
7: But the idea here is that there was just this ambient concern that there was something wrong about these power lines.
10: If you want to do some research, I remember seeing photographs of people holding up fluorescent light bulbs underneath high-voltage transmission lines, and the lights would light up.
8: Really?
10: Oh, yeah, yeah. The electric fields were so intense underneath the power lines that the bulb illuminated.
8: That's wild.
10: You know, my mother-in-law lived near some power lines, and I always thought, well, I don't want to live there.
8: So what happened was, after these power lines started going up and there were these protests in the 70s in Minnesota, one state over in Wisconsin, farmers started complaining that all of a sudden their cows are getting sick, their cows aren't drinking water, and they actually start filing lawsuits against the power companies saying, this is because of you, because electricity is getting out into the ground, into our farms, and into our cows.
6: Yeah.
8: And they start to win those lawsuits.
7: Like, I think you said, Matt, that one of them, that it was like $1 million payout for a farm. They argued that the losses were in the milk productivity of their cattle due to this stray voltage.
6: Those were like jury trials, probably?
8: Yeah.
6: And what was the sort of caliber of the scientific experts? I don't know. I just am like wondering whether it was like a really strong emotional appeal that won those lawsuits, or was it like, no, there's like very clear connect the dots here, boop, da boop, da boop.
8: I mean, they have electricians come out and conduct tests that show there's electricity in the farm, but this is part of the problem, is there aren't,
6: I see,
8: there aren't really experts on this.
6: Yeah.
8: And there aren't really standards at this point. And so the state of Wisconsin, because of these lawsuits, is like, oh God, we got to figure this out. We got to figure out what's going on, what's acceptable for even electricity to be like in the ground or on the farm. And so the Department of Agriculture in the state of Wisconsin creates in 1986 a stray voltage task force, which ends up getting in touch with this guy.
26: Doug Reinemann, professor of biological systems engineering at the University of Wisconsin-Madison.
7: Doug works on milking machines.
26: In the modern context, robotic milking machines. But back in the 1990s, I was asked to investigate concerns about stray voltage.
7: Now, had you heard of stray voltage before?
26: No, not really.
7: And so what was your first reaction to the idea?
26: Well, my first reaction is to find out more about it.
8: So Doug goes and reads whatever he can find.
7: And what he finds is that stray voltage did not begin in Wisconsin.
26: No.
8: Actually, the earliest reports
26: date back to the early 1960s.
8: On the other side of the world.
26: In New Zealand.
8: Huh.
7: And what were the reports?
26: So it's a really interesting story. In New Zealand, at that time, it was sort of the tradition for dairy farmers to go barefoot.
8: So these farmers would be milking their cows,
26: not wearing any shoes or boots.
8: And when they touched something like the metal pail or the metal water trough,
26: they felt the tingle.
7: Electricity somewhere on that farm getting up into them.
8: First documented case, people out on farms. But then Doug sees the reports we mentioned in North America.
7: New York, Pennsylvania, all of them involving cows.
8: Cows behaving strangely, cows not producing milk.
7: So what Doug starts to do
26: is design a study to investigate a very specific question.
7: Which is basically, how much electricity does it take for a cow to feel it?
6: Hmm.
7: Like,
6: wait. Can I stop you for a second?
7: Yeah.
6: Why are we talking about cows? Why not any other animals?
7: Like, why not a goat or a chicken?
6: Yeah.
7: Well, so Doug explained to us that
26: cows,
7: there's a couple things.
26: They're often in wet environments.
7: So cows spend a ton of time on wet concrete and also are drinking, as we said, just a ton of water, which are both highly, highly conductive.
8: Yeah. And then the other reason is actually
26: because cows are bigger.
8: Simplest way to think about this is cows are bigger. So they're like a bigger wire. So it's easier for electricity to pass through them.
6: Oh, no.
8: But anyway, UW-Madison, they've got a lot of cows.
26: Something like 500 cows.
8: And one by one, Doug and his team would take a cow into a barn stall.
26: A specially designed stall.
8: The cow would stand on this fancy scale.
26: So we could measure when the cow shifted their body weight.
8: When they would flinch.
7: And then they would take an electrode, clip it to the snout of the cow, and then clip four more electrodes, one to each hoof. Turn on a tiny little generator and... send a small little pulse of electricity through the cow.
26: Like 10 pulses.
7: And then watch. From there, they'd increase the electricity a little bit more, and a little bit more, and a little bit more.
26: And then we would see the cow basically move, and they might move a hoof, they might move their head, they might move an ear. Generally, is a fairly subtle response.
8: The tiniest little indication that the cow feels something that it might not like.
6: Yeah.
8: And they keep doing this until they get to the point where most of the cows are doing something, like a little head twitch or a little leg kick, something that shows they're reacting.
6: And so at what point is that?
26: So if you want to imagine what the cow experiences, put a 9-volt battery on your tongue. That's the sort of experience.
7: Which I did.
6: For this story.
7: You're telling me this is safe?
8: He is now going to place the battery on his tongue.
7: I'm sort of nervous.
8: I know I am. I'm actually scared too.
26: Yeah.
7: Oh, yeah. Oh, that's no fun.
26: Okay.
8: What'd you feel?
7: Oh, it's like, it's almost like something really cold touching your tongue for a second.
26: Yes.
8: Oh, that's not bad.
7: Hey, Matt, don't tell me what you're crying about.
26: It's often experienced as a thermal sensation.
8: I'd say he reacted a little stronger than warranted.
6: Matt. But you haven't even done it, so how could you say
7: you haven't even done it, yeah.
8: I'm too scared to.
6: But the 9-volt analogy works, the coldness, except the coldness has to be so bad that P is better than that.
8: Right, and they're not even saying that. They're just saying at 9 volts, this is when you start to see behavioral changes, adverse behavioral changes.
6: Right.
8: And so what the state of Wisconsin does is they set the threshold for what is an acceptable level of stray voltage of electricity on the farm below that.
6: Okay, which makes sense.
8: Now.
6: Like a lot below that or a little below that or like how below?
8: Doug says well below that.
6: Well below that, okay.
8: So now Doug also says if you take that threshold and you take that out into the real world, into farms, which in the state of Wisconsin since 1990, there have been over 9,000 stray voltage investigations conducted by the state, you find that less than 3% of farms ever hit this threshold.
6: Oh, weird.
7: And again, that threshold, that's just for behavior.
26: You know, one of the reasons we spend a lot of time looking at behavior, because it is the most sensitive indicator.
7: Like if electricity is harming a cow, hurting a cow, the first thing you're going to notice is some change in the cow's behavior.
26: But of course, we looked at milk production, we looked at water intake, we looked at things like feed consumption and things on, you know, blood chemistry. We did like all kinds of things.
8: And what they found is that the amount of electricity it takes to get a cow to stop drinking water or to mess up its immune system or have all these infections is so much electricity that out on a farm, like, you're just not going to find this unless it's a real serious problem.
26: Yeah, wires will always break. You know, hopefully not often, but there's always the possibility that the electrical system can be damaged. But, you know,
8: Doug says in the rare case that does happen, you get a lot of stray voltage.
26: Find it and fix it. It's not hard to find and it's not hard to fix.
6: But then if it's not electricity, what is happening with the cows? Like why are they not drinking water and yes, drinking pee?
0: Well, there can be 1,000 different issues of what's going on. And you just simply got to look through those.
7: So we talked to a veterinarian.
0: Dr. Don Sanders, doctor of veterinary medicine.
8: How many years did you practice as a vet?
0: 50.
8: Wow.
1: And Don told us from his 50 years what he'd mostly seen.
0: Is cows drinking urine is when they lack potassium in their diet.
1: Cows will turn to drinking pee if they don't have enough minerals like potassium.
0: Sodium or whatever like that. That generally is the major reason for drinking urine.
1: I guess I'm also a little surprised. Like the, I don't know, I'm sure I'm deficient. I know I'm deficient in vitamin D. I don't know. I'm sure there are a dozen things that I don't have enough of. And yet, I'm not going around drinking urine, but why is it that these cows are so sensitive?
0: Let me throw something out to stir the pot a little.
1: Basically, Don explained that these cows being milked are not just average animals. They have been bred to be more like high-performance athletes. And so if their diet is not perfectly dialed in, things will go bad.
0: And it won't be all at once. It'll be when it's been that way for several months or maybe even longer.
1: And then you start to get immune problems, udder infections, or even pee drinking.
0: Exactly.
6: Okay, I get that. But that doesn't explain the not drinking water part.
8: Right. So remember a farmer in Minnesota, Jill Nelson, how she said...
2: And then they started lapping at the water.
8: Her cows started lapping at the water, not drinking it normally.
6: Yeah.
2: You know, cows like to stick their nose in and they drink.
3: They slurp it up.
8: So we ended up talking to this guy, Nigel Cook.
1: He's another professor at UW-Madison.
3: In the School of Veterinary Medicine.
1: And so he said, okay, so take a cow lapping water.
3: Oh my God, we've got stray voltage because the cows are lapping the water as normal. you could go to 100% of farms and find cows that lick and lap and play with water.
8: And he also said a dairy cow, when she's not eating or being milked, she's sort of just like standing around in a barn.
3: And she's looking for other things to do.
8: As Nigel put it.
3: They like hobbies.
8: Cows like doing stuff.
3: And one of those things is hanging around water troughs and playing with water.
1: And he also told us that cows are just like very social animals. They have social dynamics, hierarchies.
3: Cows will sometimes stand in the water trough and they'll kind of be dominant around it, kind of shoo other cows away.
8: Or they can be really sensitive to overcrowding.
3: We've certainly been to barns where instead of 3 to 4 inches of trough perimeter space per cow, which is our design recommendation, now we have 2. That makes a difference to water access.
8: I guess what I'm learning, though, is if you look at the cases of stray voltage, like some of them start in North America in the late 70s into the 80s, and then like really pick up in the 90s. And so what I'm wondering is like clearly something happened or was happening with cows.
3: Well, work out what was going on in the 90s. Yeah. So let's take Wisconsin. When I arrived in 1999, we had 25,000 dairy herds. Mm-hmm. And most of them were tie stalls.
8: What's a tie stall?
3: If you've driven around the upper Midwest, yeah. There are little red barns.
8: Yeah.
3: Those are tie stalls.
8: And Nigel explained, in a tie stall, what you have is each individual cow...
3: confined in a single stall.
8: Tied to that stall.
3: So she lived in that stall. She fed in front of the stall. She had a little water cup in front of every stall.
8: And so the job of a dairy farmer...
3: was deliver feed, scoop the poop out in the morning, and milk the cow twice a day. So relatively simple cow management where you could see if a cow wasn't eating enough or wasn't drinking enough, you could pick up a sick cow.
8: But in the 90s... as costs were rising, margins tightening, dairy farmers started modernizing. They started to build milking parlors.
3: Now you're not milking them in the stall.
8: You're bringing them over to the parlor where you're milking them together with more elaborate milking machines.
1: And now, because you can milk more cows more efficiently, you don't need that old red tie stall barn. Instead, you need a new bigger barn.
3: What's called a free stall. So they're free to move around.
1: Now you can house more cows.
3: They're not chained in a stall anymore.
1: Which means now, instead of feeding a cow individually...
3: you feed a group of cows.
8: You make the cows all drink from the same water trough as a group.
1: Which cuts costs, it cuts labor. And so now...
3: now you can have 150 cows, 250 cows, 500 cows, 1,000 cows. Now we're building 20,000 cow dairies.
8: Nigel says in that transition to bigger dairy farms, some of these farmers just couldn't make it.
3: And life became very difficult for them. And somebody comes along and says, well, this problem's because you built the wrong barn and you're not a very good manager. You're not feeding the cows properly. It's not necessarily what a farmer wants to hear, that I'm not very good at managing my cows. And they probably were very good at managing their cows in a tie stall where they grew up, where their fathers and grandfathers managed cows. So that's a bitter pill to swallow. Whereas somebody could go on your farm and say, hey, I think you got stray voltage. It's somebody else's problem. It's the utility's problem. Now you have somebody to blame. You've got a boogeyman, and it's not your fault. It's somebody else's fault.
2: And I would say, you come and milk my cows and tell me that, because I know my cows. I, you know that this is affecting them. And I really love my cows. And I feel, I'm their caretaker. So when you're not able to take care of them, it's really hard. And it was really hard on my husband, because when the cows would get to the point where, you know, they were just suffering, we'd have to put them down, and he was the one that had to do that. So, yeah. When you stop crying because you're putting a cow down, you know, it's been a lot.
8: So Jill sued her power company, and I've been reading through those court documents. And in them, the power company is making a lot of the same arguments that we just heard, that the electricity found on Jill's farm didn't meet the threshold, how a lot of the problems on Jill's farm started after she built this big milking parlor. She had increased her herd size. They made arguments about how her feed composition wasn't right, how the milking machines were causing infections. But also, there's this other argument taking place in these documents about something that's very tricky but very fundamental to this whole story, which is, what is the resistance of a cow?
6: Which
8: we will get to.
6: Is the resistance of a cow?
8: It's what we're going to get to when we come back from break.
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0: Looking at a continuation of rain as we get further into tonight here. Lows are going to be dropping to about the mid to upper 50s for the Northeast Ohio region. And then for your Sunday tomorrow, we're going to be warming up to about the upper 70s, close to 80 degrees with a continuation of rain.
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3: Bada bang, bada boom. Here we are.
4: I'm back with the dime a dozen Matt Kielty and Simon Adler.
3: Great. Yeah.
5: Yeah. Yeah.
3: Okay. So we left off with the question, what is the resistance of a cow?
4: Feels epic.
3: I'd say
4: somehow.
3: It kind of is.
4: Okay. Explain.
5: Well, okay. Sort of physics 101 here, electricity 101.
4: Yeah, love it.
5: So when it comes to electricity, you're dealing with basically three things: voltage, current, and resistance.
4: Okay.
5: And these three things are always kind of in relation to one another.
3: And it's sort of try to help you make sense of that. We're going to do a little analogy,
4: okay. Which
3: is imagine it's springtime.
4: It is actually springtime. I don't really need to imagine.
3: Okay, it's springtime.
4: Yeah.
3: You're outside.
5: And what do you do in the spring?
3: You tend to your garden.
5: You tend to your garden. Exactly.
3: And in your garden, in your hand, you have a hose.
4: Okay, yeah. Here I am.
5: We're painting this picture for you because the hose is, in fact, quite a nice way to understand how electricity works. So, what do you have at one end of the hose at the house? You have the spigot.
4: Right.
5: The spigot that can turn the water up or turn the water down.
4: Sure.
3: So, the spigot is basically the voltage. So, open the spigot way up, you got a lot of volts. Open it a little bit, tiny little bit of volts.
4: Like, it's like how much push is coming out from the beginning.
3: Yeah.
5: From that, you've got the water that is then actually moving. Right?
4: Water's moving, yeah.
5: That is your current.
3: The flow of electricity.
4: Okay.
3: So it stands to reason more volts, more flow, more current. Fewer volts, less flow, less current.
4: Totally. Makes sense.
5: However, there is one final piece to this.
3: This is the important part.
4: Okay.
3: The resistance.
4: The resistance.
5: Yes. So think of it almost like the hose itself. It has a set diameter, a sort of amount of space that the water can flow through.
3: Yeah, so it's like if you have like a huge wide fire hose or something and you crank that spigot, you're going to get... But if you had
4: you're
3: like...
4: You get sleep apnea. Yeah, okay.
3: if you have a hose that's like the diameter of like a little tiny straw, uh-huh. like a little cocktail straw,
4: okay.
3: it
4: yeah.
3: doesn't matter how open that spigot is, how many volts you're trying to shove through there, you're still just going to get a tiny little bit of flow of current.
4: Right. Correct.
3: That's why resistance is so important, because it affects the flow, the current, how much electricity is actually passing through something.
4: Yeah. Okay.
3: So in the real world of electricity, something like rubber, and this stuff gets measured in ohms, okay. so we're not going to get into it, but that's what it's measured in.
4: Yeah.
3: Rubber has the resistance of something like 10 to the 13th power ohms.
4: So rubber is like the brickiest of brick walls.
3: Yeah, or the tiniest of straws of straws.
4: Tiniest of straws of straws,
3: so
4: right.
3: very resistant, so it means you don't get a lot of current, a lot of electricity passing through.
4: Sure, yeah.
5: And then to keep this going, dry human skin can be about as low as 10,000 ohms.
4: Feeble resistance. We have
5: yeah.
4: very little yeah. to no resistance.
5: And then wet human skin can be about 1,000 ohms.
4: Oh, even less. So like nothing.
5: Yeah, not very much.
4: We're one of those like boba straws.
3: yeah, human boba. Now a cow.
5: This is the question.
3: What is its resistance?
4: Mm-hmm.
3: So back in the 80s and 90s, when researchers were doing all this work on cows, they came up with a number. They settled on a number, 500 ohms. So less than wet human.
4: So it's like we have to take even better care of them.
3: Yeah, because they've always been trying to be cautious and conservative for the sake of the cow. So yeah, they come up with this
4: yeah,
3: number.
4: Okay, as they should be. I think as they
3: right,
4: should
3: yeah,
4: be, right.
3: Yeah, of course. And so they come up with this number, 500. This is known in the world.
5: 500 ohm cow.
3: The 500 ohm cow.
5: But the thing is,
6: and in my world, that just does not exist. Okay.
5: There are people like Larry Neubauer, that electrician that we heard from earlier in the story, who's just like, no way, don't believe it.
6: It's nowhere near 500 ohms.
4: Huh. Why does he think that?
3: Well, yeah, so Larry told us...
6: Well, how is that 500 ohms determined?
3: How that was determined makes a big difference.
6: Well, the 500 ohms was determined in a stanchion barn, the old milk tie stanchion barn. Have you guys all seen an old stanchion barn?
3: Yeah, the old school red barn.
6: Right on.
3: That's one cow in a stall.
6: Right. Well, today, they never get tied up in a tie stall barn.
3: They're all in free stall. It's all
6: free stall barn.
3: They roam around now.
6: Yep.
4: But why should that matter where the cow is?
3: Well, because, so Larry explained, in a free stall barn or in a big milking parlor, you have all these cows grouped together where they are often coming into contact with this slurry, a slurry of manure, cow urine, and like water or milk.
4: Yeah.
3: And Larry explained that slurry
6: is highly conductive.
3: Is very conductive. And as we already know, when something gets wet, its resistance drops.
4: Yeah. It's like a straw that when it gets wet, the straw opens up.
3: Right. It's the same thing here with the cows.
4: Right. Yes. They are becoming bigger electricity straws.
3: Right. That's Larry's theory.
6: The cows are nothing more than like goldfish in a pond. If I gave you an extension cord and I plugged in the drill and I said, go walk across the grass here and go drill into that post, okay? You wouldn't think twice about it. You go over there, drill the hole in the post, come back, right?
3: Yeah.
6: If I gave you that same drill and told you to jump in the pool and go drill out the iron post in the pool, right? You'd have a second thought about that now, wouldn't you?
3: So what happened was in 2016, these Idaho dairymen contacted Larry and they're like, hey, we think we have stray voltage on our farm. Larry went out there, said, yeah, you do. And the reason no one will tell you you do is because of this whole resistance thing. And so the Idaho dairymen told Larry, well, how about we do a study trying to determine the resistance of a cow in these freestall barns?
6: So we called up Richard Norell out of the state of Idaho.
7: And they invited me out to do some resistance measurements on cows.
5: So this is Rick.
7: I have a PhD in dairy science.
3: And the reason they reached out to Rick...
7: Well, my PhD, I collected information on resistance of cows.
3: Is Rick had actually done cow resistance studies back in the 80s.
5: And he's like, sure, I can run this study.
7: And then we had a meeting with the dairy industry, with Idaho Power.
5: To be like, can you guys help out? Can you fund any of this?
3: And Idaho Power brought in...
7: Doug Reinemann.
4: Ooh.
3: Our Wisconsin guy.
4: Yeah.
7: He was representing Idaho Power as their expert.
4: Interesting.
3: But it's also like Doug is the national expert, like the go-to person on this.
7: So if he says thumbs down, well, then you have quite a hill to climb if you're going to beat his thumbs down. So he did write a report at the end that he thought some things were good, some maybe not so good.
3: Did Idaho Power sign off on the research?
7: Not really. I mean, they sent us a letter and said that they didn't believe we were going to find anything and they were not going to support it in any way.
3: Oh, that sounds like a pretty definitive note.
7: Right.
5: But anyhow, Rick goes out with the dairyman, with Larry.
7: Looked at six different Idaho dairies.
5: Modern commercial dairy farms.
3: Where the cows...
7: They're walking in manure.
3: They're all together.
7: They're wet.
5: They set up all these tests where they hook up different electrodes to different parts of the cows.
7: Stray voltage can go from front feet to rear feet.
3: It can go from mouth to all 4 feet.
7: You can touch the belly of the cow and that goes out through all 4 feet.
3: And so they ran all these different tests on like over 170 cows and ultimately come up with a number.
4: What is it?
3: 200.
4: 200?
3: From 500 to 200.
4: So what does that actually mean?
6: Well, if you take a 500 ohm cow and you put 1 volt across it, that would be 2 milliamperes.
3: 2 milliamps of current, which is the current threshold.
6: Well, yeah, according to them at 500.
3: Yeah.
6: Yep. If you take a 250 ohm cow and you had 1 volt under the perfect conditions, you'd have 4 milliamps through her.
3: So it'd be double. It'd be double what's allowed under regulatory thresholds.
6: And if you had a 200 ohm cow, okay.
3: No, even higher.
6: You'd be even higher.
5: And so the idea here is that if the ohmage is wrong by a factor of 2, for most modern day cows, then that means that modern day cows are receptive to a much lower level of electricity than the current standards would suggest.
6: In a wet environment like that, yes.
5: Based on your studies, if public policy was strictly directed by the scientific evidence, should that 500 ohm cow be reduced to something closer to a 200 ohm resistance?
7: I believe it should, but I also believe that, my data needs to be published and it needs to be critically evaluated. and I'm sure there'll be some people poking some holes at it, but I think it's pretty good.
3: Yeah. Do you have a timetable for when you might publish?
7: I don't.
3: The weight of the dairy world is on your shoulders, Rick.
7: I know. And I'm embarrassed to say this, but when I retired, I packed everything up out of my office that I needed to take along and brought it home. And I had one binder that had lots of important information that I needed to look at. And for the life of me, I cannot find it. I know I put it in my vehicle to bring it home, but it's just gone.
3: Now, okay.
4: Yeah.
3: Here is everything that we can definitively say at the end of this. So that 200 number is lost somewhere, anywhere in the state of Idaho. And when I talk to people like Doug Reinemann, they're like, look, there's other data out there, current data looking at freestall cows that continue to suggest that 500 ohms is actually the correct number. Like, that's what the data supports.
4: That fight still strong. That fight is still, nobody has changed their minds.
3: Yeah, so you have farmers who still believe that the resistance should be lower, but all the data peer-reviewed, published, still points to 500.
4: So the farmers are all like, low resistance, look, like it's getting into our cows. And then the experts are like, no, it's high resistance. Like, you guys, it's not, electricity is not your problem, whatever your problem is.
3: Right. Other things we can definitively say. So where we started this whole story with that guy, Kragus. What happened with Kragus?
8: He sold the cows.
3: Oh, he did?
8: Yeah.
3: And he started growing potatoes.
5: No.
3: Yeah.
4: Really?
3: He's now a potato farmer.
4: He gave up.
5: Yeah. And apparently his cows, which are on a different farm in a different part of Denmark now.
8: From what I hear, they are thriving and drinking water.
9: Here are the cows.
5: And then there's Jill.
9: Oh my God, there's so many cows.
5: Who, after years of being told she did not have stray voltage on her farm, got in touch with our guy, Larry.
6: I said, I'll take a look at it, and whatever I find, I'll tell you.
5: Told her, you're not imagining things. There is stray voltage here.
3: He got in touch with the power company.
10: You know, he knew how to talk the talk and talk the language with them.
3: Eventually, they came out, made a bunch of changes to Jill's electrical system. And
9: so how many cows out here?
10: There's 130 in this barn.
3: Things went back to normal.
9: Wild. They're so big and pretty.
10: Thank you. I kind of think so, too.
9: Yeah, no, they're gorgeous. What is it again? Star Dazzle? Star Dazzle. Oh, it's a baby. Oh, your tongue is so big.
10: She's going to be at the Minnesota State Fair.
9: Because you're so pretty?
10: Because you're so pretty.
9: You get to go to the fair to bet on a ball. That's right.
4: Well, that's hard to argue with. That is really the proof is in the pudding kind of thing.
3: Well,
9: oh, baby calves. Oh my God, Jill. This
3: like
9: is
3: it's
9: amazing.
3: It's a really compelling story, but it is like it's one story.
9: Star Dazzle's baby. Do you also love petting?
10: She does. Come on, sweetie.
3: I don't think it definitively proves anything. I know
5: what a sweet. But if I was a betting man, I'd wager we're only going to see more cases of stray voltage in the years to come.
11: But the growing demand for power to fuel AI data centers.
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4: This episode was reported by Matt Kilty and Simon Adler. The episode is produced by Matt Kilty with help from Maria Paz Gutierrez, reporting help from Clara Grunet and Rebecca Rand. Original music and sound design contributed by Jeremy Bloom and Matt Kilty. The episode was mixed by Jeremy Bloom, fact-checking by Angeli Mercado and Sophie Sammy. It was edited by Pat Walters, and a special thanks to Liz Brock and Julie Cohn. If you miss Simon, like I do, just be comforted knowing that he is now going to be heading back to the greener pastures. of his music, sound, and performance art project, Windstar Enterprises. If you're curious to know more, go to windstarsolutions.com. No cows were harmed in the making of this episode, so far as I know. Catch you next week. Bye-bye-bye.
13: 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I'm from the Bay Area, California, and here are the staff credits. 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Soren Wheeler is our executive editor. Sarah Sandbach is our executive director. 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Our staff includes Jeremy Bloom, W. Harry Fortuna, David Gable, Maria Paz Gutierrez, Sindhu Naina Sambandan, Matt Keelty, Mona Madgaukar, Annie McEwen, Alex Neeson, Sara Kari, Natalia Ramirez, Rebecca Rand, Anissa Vitsa, Arian Wack, Molly Webster, and Jessica Young, with help from Gabby Santis. Our fact-checkers are Diane Kelly, Emily Krieger, Natalie Middleton, Angeli Mercado, and Sophie Samai.

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3: From Futuro Media and PRX, it's Latino USA. I'm Maria Hinojosa. Today, here's a question. What is American art? I head to this year's Whitney Biennial to find out. And American art, it's much larger than you think.
4: To resist colonizing forces, Maria, you have to be in shape. You know this. Yeah, you have to be in shape.
3: Nearly 2 years after the death of Johnny Canales, we revisit the origins and legacy of Tejano music through his work.
5: He was not only a migrant worker, he was a musician, he was a hustler, he was bilingual, he was a very loving, kind person. And once he reached a sort of level where he could have a platform, all he did was bring other people in.
3: All this coming up on Latino USA. Stay with us. No te vayas.
6: Live from NPR News in New York City, I'm Doahli Saikautel. The White House was on brief lockdown tonight following reports of gunfire. A law enforcement official tells the Associated Press the Secret Service has shot a person near the White House and that a bystander was also shot. A peace agreement to end the U.S. and Israel's war in Iran could come soon. President Trump, in a new social media post, said the new peace agreement includes the opening of the Strait of Hormuz. Daniel, NPR's Daniel Kurtzleben reports.
7: In the post, Trump said he spoke today to officials from Pakistan and a number of Middle Eastern countries about a potential agreement. He claimed that deal has been, quote, largely negotiated, unquote, but that it is subject to agreement by the U.S., Iran, and those other countries. He also said the agreement will involve opening the Strait of Hormuz and that final details will be, quote, announced shortly. However, the administration has multiple times said that the war was nearly over or even entirely over. The war has now been going on for nearly 3 months and led to a spike in oil prices. Amid the lengthening war and high prices, Trump's approval rating in polls has sunk. Danielle Kurtzleben, NPR News.
6: Residents in and around the city of Garden Grove, Orange County, California, are on high alert for a potential toxic waste disaster. Jill Repligel reports.
8: The chemical in the tank is called methyl methacrylate, or MMA. It's used in manufacturing plastics. Exposure to MMA can cause skin and eye irritation and respiratory and nervous system problems. Officials have been trying to cool the tank, holding thousands of gallons of the chemical. They had made some progress, but warned Saturday that tank temperatures were again rising, increasing pressure in the tank. If the tank explodes, it could cause a fireball and chemical fallout over the densely populated area. If it cracks, the toxin could leak into storm drains and out to the ocean. For NPR News, I'm Jill Repligel in Orange County.
6: The U.S. Centers for Disease Control and Prevention is imposing travel restrictions on Americans and international travelers coming from countries affected by the ongoing Ebola outbreak. NPR's Jonathan Lambert has more.
9: The Ebola outbreak in the Democratic Republic of Congo is already the third largest on record, with more than 800 suspected cases. On Friday, CDC announced that anyone coming to the U.S. from DRC, Uganda, or South Sudan would need to be screened at selected U.S. airports. Those include Washington Dulles International Airport, Hartsfield-Jackson Atlanta International Airport, and screening begins at the George Bush Intercontinental Airport in Houston on Tuesday. Travelers will be screened by CDC officials for any symptoms. The restrictions allow CDC officials to deny entry to permanent U.S. residents. On a press call Friday, CDC's Ebola Response Manager Satish Pillai said that the risk to the U.S. remains low. Jonathan Lambert, NPR News.
6: And this is NPR News from New York City. Ukraine's president says intelligence from American and European partners suggest Russia may strike the country's capital and other parts of the territory this evening using a high-speed ballistic missile called Oreshnik. Volodymyr Zelensky warned Ukrainians to use shelters and act responsibly upon hearing air raid alerts. Russia's president threatened military retaliation following a Ukrainian drone attack on Luhansk, a Russian an area occupied in the east region of Ukraine. The attack killed at least 18 people. Vladimir Putin condemned the attack on what he said was a college dormitory, but Ukraine's military said it targeted an elite drone command unit in that region. The new Star Wars adventure, The Mandalorian and Grogu, is blasting off to a relatively modest ticket sales. NPR's Bob Mondello